0: collection that big is one thing, but an operating collection, that's unheard of.
1: Well, that's one thing that, you know, we're really proud of and makes us so different, because there's so many museums out there. We actually have a museum. I'm the director of the CAF Air Power Museum. We're in Midland, Texas, and we've got a great static collection of a lot of really interesting artifacts and some great things. But then we've got 156 airplanes, and 90% of those actually fly. And not only do they fly, they go to air shows across the country, like here and other places. And, you know, we offer rides in a lot of them, and we've got an opportunity for people to actually put their hands on the history, which is something we're really excited and, you know, happy to be able to do for the community.
0: That's quite an undertaking. So how many volunteers do you have that run this organization?
1: Oh, well, we've got about 9,000 members across the country, some even international. And, you know, at any given time, there's thousands that are out there working in the units. We've got 72 units across the United States. And if those airplanes are then, you know, assigned to those units. And the volunteers are the ones that turn the wrenches. They're the ones that, you know, do the accounting for the units. They take care of all the things out there. These volunteers and the members that we have are really, truly dedicated. We're very lucky.
2: That's incredible. You must have warehouses of spare parts.
1: We do, actually. We have a really interesting parts building back home in Midland that is brimming with all sorts of great gadgetry that I do not understand myself, but I know that when the guys come through and they're looking for parts for the airplanes, you see their eyes light up and, you know, they start to bug out.
0: Yeah, we get that way, you know.
2: Yeah.
0: A little tear comes to the side of their eye.
2: Yes, we have it.
0: They've got 10 people that do nothing but cruise eBay.
2: I'm sure you guys are wired into more parts connections than is humanly possible.
1: Yeah, we've got a great team that's just, they're always out there looking for, you know, what we need to have on hand in case something, you know, needs to be taken care of. You know, with all sorts of different airplanes, like we've got everything from the B-29 to a P-51 Mustang and all the trainers in between, you know, we've always got our hands turning wrenches and something happening.
0: Yeah, there's always something unexpected.
2: Oh, you got that right.
0: So obviously the crown jewel is Fifi, the B-29.
1: Absolutely. We're really glad to have her here this year. She's for the first time offering rides out of Appleton, so we're really over the moon about that one, you know, and an opportunity to bring the rides program here and let people experience that living history flight.
0: Yeah. I believe my brother was telling you, we were at an air show earlier this year where they were running Fifi, and they had no problem selling rides, apparently, because it was going out all the time.
1: Well, I got to tell you, we are running short on rides. If you haven't already bought one and it's something you're interested in, we've got just back seats available right now. And, you know, everybody's like, the back section of the airplane, that's not as sexy as the front end. Yeah, it really is. It's a great opportunity to get up and walk around, and you can, you know, you can look out the windows, check out the engines, you can see the props turning, you can walk back all the way to the tail gunner and just check out the airplane. It's a great opportunity.
0: Well, plus you're closer to the bathroom, right?
1: Well,
0: not exactly.
2: You know, the selling point that you guys are missing is you're not talking about the in-flight catering and, of course, the movie.
0: Yeah, the movie.
1: Well, you know, it's the only one in the world that flies. And, you know, if you got an opportunity to get on the only one of something, why not take it?
0: Oh, right. Yeah, whether you're in front, back, it really doesn't matter, does
1: yeah,
0: it?
1: Yeah, absolutely not.
2: Yeah, you're on the plane. That's what counts.
0: Let's talk a little bit about the mission of the museum.
1: Well, you know, it's our goal to educate Americans. It's our goal to bring history to life through, you know, turning the engines on, making the props turn, and getting people, you know, in front of it and bringing excitement. I think that's the problem now. As a museum director, it's really hard. It's a real struggle to get people excited about history because they see it as a static thing that doesn't have a life to it anymore. What we do at the CAF is we bring it to life by giving them opportunity to ride an airplane or by turning the engines and making noise, you know, and we bring it to them instead of asking them to come to us, which I think is something that makes it really important as well.
0: I think my definition of history, you know, obviously every kid hates history.
1: Oh, yeah.
0: I remember that in school. But then you come to realize, at least I did, that history is people doing cool things. That's what history is.
1: And yeah.
0: Nothing wrong with that.
1: Well, you know, and there's all sorts of different stories and different ways to pull people in, you know, from the Tuskegee Airmen to Rosie the Riveter. We've got an opportunity to reach all different kids, all different adults of different ages, and really get them involved. And, you know, that's something that we're really looking at doing at the CAF is diversifying our membership. You know, historically, when you think of aviation, you're thinking of it an older white male. Lots of money to burn, and we're trying to change that face. And we've got a lot of younger women, a lot of young men that are getting involved of different ethnic backgrounds. We're trying to really expand and get different people interested, and we're doing that through programs like the Red Tail Squadron with the Red Tail Tuskegee Airmen P-51. We're doing that with Fifi. We've got a pilot on Fifi who's 30 years old, former EAA Young Eagle. And it's just something that, you know, we're doing everything we can to reach out to different groups.
0: Now, that's kind of an expensive lesson, isn't it?
2: Oh, yeah,
0: well,
2: definitely.
0: The instructor's only $18, but the airplane's $4,000 an hour.
2: Listen, I'll tell you what. I imagine that the cost of that airplane is much more than $4,000 an hour.
1: Oh, yes. Yes, it is.
0: I lowballed them again.
2: Well, sorry. We'll just have to educate you. What kind of exhibits and displays do you have in the museum?
1: Well, we've got something that's really unique to us. We've got the largest collection of nose art in the world. We've got 33 panels of nose art that were actually cut from the fuselages as the airplanes were being scrapped. There was, a scrap yard up in Arkansas, and there was a gentleman that ran it that saw the girls painted on the side of the airplanes, and he fell in love and said, hey, cut those out. So he sent his guys out with axes and, you know, chainsaws and whatever else they could find to go and cut these panels from the airplanes. And his thought was, maybe someday I'll build a fence with it. You know, so he stacked up 33, and the majority of what we've got are, you know, the Varga girl type paintings, which were done by all sorts of people, some that had great talent, some that had no talent at all, but, you know, they were serving over in World War II, mostly in the European theater, and they were just getting their hands on whatever kind of paint they could. So the gentleman had these cut off. He put them in, you know, up against the fence, and they sat there for a while. And finally, in, I think, about 1965, his family decided that they wanted to donate it to the CAF. And so they 33 panels came to the CAF while we were in Harlingen at the time, and they were hung from rafters in the hangar. They were set along the side of the walls. You know, you have pictures back in the day of, you know, guys smoking cigarettes, and there's a panel right there beside them. And now, in 1990, we built a brand new facility out in Midland, Texas, and we created an environmentally sound protection for these 33 panels. And so they've all been fully restored. They're protected, and they're absolutely beautiful. And you can't see anything like it in the world.
0: Well, that's good enough for me. Let's go.
2: I'm in.
1: All right.
2: Was there any restoration work done on them, or are they as they are?
1: They were fully restored to their original status. You know, the paint's been taken care of. Everything has been preserved. Aluminum.
0: The girls have had plastic surgery. Yeah. You know, they are 70 years old.
1: They are. But, you know, the aluminum itself, is it deteriorates. It's just the nature of that type of metal. So we had a professional team come in, and they spent a lot of time, and we did a lot of fundraising to support the restoration process for all 33 panels. And now they're hung up on a fantastic display. We've got actual interviews with some of the people who actually painted those particular panels. Hal Olson did Easy Made, and that's one that hangs in our gallery. And it's just an opportunity to come out, and you can hear his story on what it was like when he painted that, and, you know, see the panel itself. And we've also had guys that'll bring, you know, they come out. They were on the crew for that airplane, and that's their wife, you know. We have one particular panel that was painted after the guy's wife, and he never thought he'd see it again, and here it was hanging in our museum.
0: That's cool.
2: Wow.
1: We've got a great hangar. You can come out, a little commemorative Air Force hangar. Come talk to us, and I'll tell you all about the museum, all about...
0: You'll hook them up with a ride?
1: Oh, well, you know, we'll bring some information and show them how to do it.
0: Very, very good. Well, I want to thank you for joining us so early in the morning.
1: Well, thanks for having me.
2: And so wound up and enthusiastic.
0: Perky
2: too.
0: Is the word.
2: Perky, yeah.
0: Yeah, it's perky.
1: Well, how could you not get excited about nose art and airplanes?
2: Exactly.
0: Well, I don't know. You're asking the wrong guy.
2: Listen, all I know is that the perfect alarm clock with me would be for you guys to fly Fifi over our tent at about 5:30 in the morning, about 50 feet off the deck. The FAA might frown on that, though. So.
0: Yeah, I think so. And also the other campers might get a little excited.
2: I know I would. Wow, they just went over. Time to get up.
0: Yeah, okay. All right, this is Digital Dave.
2: And I'm Fast Eddie.
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4: Well, joining us now from the announcer stand is the one and only Sean D. Tucker.
5: Ow.
4: Had a little trouble with the headset? You've never worn one of those before?
5: It's Friday. Okay? It's Friday.
4: It is. It is Friday.
5: A little punchy,
4: but
5: very happy. I'm a little punchy.
4: Yeah.
5: Okay.
4: Sean has been the chairman of the Young Eagles program for quite a few years now.
5: Yes, sir.
4: Can't remember when. It's been that long.
5: 11 years.
4: 11 years.
5: Yes, sir.
4: And you brought Jimmy Graham on as a co-chair a couple of years ago.
5: Sure did.
4: And last night, you turned the reins over to Jimmy. I said, you have the controls.
5: I actually practiced 100 times to pass that football to him. correct, on target. I hadn't thrown a football in 25 years. Yep. And, man, the first 50, I looked like a little girl trying to figure out what that thing's all about. So we have to play pass the reins. And, you know, I got to tell you, he's probably going to be our best chairman. I mean, Jimmy has an incredible story.

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1: He has the time now to do it right.
2: Yes.
1: And he's going to do it right.
2: Good.
1: Yeah.
2: Yeah, we're looking forward to it. Now, he is rotary and fixed wing. Qualified as well?
1: I think he's rotary, fixed wing, jet. He lives on a sailboat. He's one of the most interesting mans on earth. He's gonna row a boat with four other guys across the Arctic and try to break the 15-day record.
2: Wow.
1: Yeah, he's a wild man. But he's gonna sail around the world.
2: Okay.
1: Because he can.
2: Sure.
1: Okay. And then he's getting, and his foundation is, the Jimmy Graham Foundation is fabulous on honoring the vets. He's taken. He just got donated Clay Lacy's jet, and he's going to put it all together and take the vets during fly over football stadiums during NFL games.
2: Okay.
1: For the national anthem, and then at halftime introduce the vets. There's an old saying that doesn't matter how rich you are, doesn't matter how poor you are, or how famous you are, you're not relevant unless you're giving back. Jimmy's very relevant, so the whole EA community is very honored to have him on our team.
2: Yeah.
1: Because he's part of us.
2: Exactly,
1: he's our family.
2: Exactly. Yeah. Do you know offhand how he got involved in aviation? It's sort of an unusual path for a football player.
1: I don't have an answer to that to do it correctly, so I can guess, but I'm not going to guess.
2: Okay, that's fine. How about for you? You always have irons in the fire. I mean, we'll talk about the Hoover Academy in a bit, but what else have you been up to?
1: Oh, my goodness. I'm working more than I really want to work, but I'm really enjoying it so much because I know at 72, I flew 90 sorties last month with students, clients, aerobatic sorties. It's so much fun for me and fulfilling for me to teach people my art form, mm-hmm. and that's the dance in the sky. And I've really had a great time because I just love going to the airport. I love having a purpose, and I love the challenge of being exquisite in the air, the challenge to have the wings become your arms. And I love teaching it.
2: Yeah.
1: And I never knew I was going to love this much. So it's really a lot of fun because the clients are fun and they're eager to learn. And so I just got to tone it down and get it down to about 40 flights a month so I can
2: do other things.
1: Yeah, yes, yes.
2: Any mountain climbing?
1: I fractured my tibia last year skiing. And so it's just about all healed up. But it's amazing how much, even though I did rehab and everything else, it's how much harder you have to work to get back into this shape. And I'm almost there. I think by the end of summer, I'll be ready to go climb some more mountains. But I'm working it, yeah.
2: Very good, very good. The gathering was last night.
1: It was
2: raising
1: fabulous.
2: Money for Young Eagles and the youth education programs. What are some highlights from last night?
1: Well, the energy, what's so great is it seems like Jack is re-energized. The whole room was energized, and it was everybody was happy. There was a lot of joy in the room, mm-hmm. and people were so generous. I don't for sure know the accurate number, but it was big.
2: Yeah.
1: Probably the biggest number we ever had.
2: Okay.
1: And it was really fun. Really, really fun.
2: And did you have an auction package?
1: No.
2: Not this
1: year? No, because I still have to fulfill on some
2: some previous ones.
1: And I love doing it, and then the schedules don't work, and I feel so guilty. And so until I get everyone knocked off, I'll have one by next year.
2: Okay.
1: Yeah.
2: How's the kitchen at the house? I know that was a remodel a couple of years ago.
1: Oh,
2: that was
1: golly.
2: Taking forever.
1: Oh, golly. You're well behind the power curve. We finished that 6 years ago.
2: 6 years ago.
1: Colleen's happy.
2: Good.
1: What I'm finding out is my life is so much better now in our marriage. We're 46 years being married.
2: Oh, congratulations.
1: Because she is so busy with the grandkids. They're the best secret weapon a guy could ever have. Oh, Colleen, I got to go do this speech. Or, oh, Colleen, I got to work until for a couple days, or I'm going to go to fly out to see you. I'll see you. Goodbye. I love you. Have a great time. So my daughter lives bought a house a mile from us. We have two grandkids there. And my son, Eric, lives on an airport, private air park, an hour and 15 minutes away. So she's super busy.
2: Very good.
1: It's great. Yeah. Yeah. So the family's good. I'm in love. So God bless America.
2: There you go. Sean D. Tucker is our guest, if you haven't figured that out already. And thank you for being here on Friday, because usually about this time of the week, my

0: energy level starts going down. But I'm just feeding off you. I'm good through Sunday, well, maybe even into Monday for now.
1: Well, you should have made it 1:30 because that's when I have my next cup of coffee.
0: Okay. Let's talk about the Hoover Academy. And that's something that you've been very passionate about over the past few years because of the work, but also of who it's named after.
1: Oh, golly. And we are just reaching critical mass now. I've started a partnership with Cirrus, Gamebird, AOPA, Cub Crafters. Some generous people donated us 3 Carbon Cub EX kits, 1 a year for the next 3 years. They're buying the kit from Cub Crafters. And we're going to start our continuing education, career technical education. That's the correct way to say it. It's really a vocational school starting in the 9th grade through the 12th grade. All Cirrus and Game Composites and Cub Crafters are offering internships for my children who are working on this airplane. Mm-hmm. And remember, this is now for the entire community. And Reedley College, which is has a great reputation within the FAA for training AMPs, are mentoring us. So they're coming out next week to start the whole. So we don't have to reinvent the wheel because I can't afford to make a mistake. This is donors' money, not my money, and we want to do it right. And we get to sell the Cubs and keep the money. And so now this academy is going to start being self-sustaining.
0: Okay.
1: And it's a great. Great opportunity. We're using now, we tested it out in summer school, the AOPA STEM curriculum, and the kids get high school credits for science, technology, engineering, and math, and it's all hands-on, and they're just loving it. These kids need, it's an alternative education high school, they need hands-on, okay? Right. They just can't sit and take a lecture. They got to see it. They got to build it. So that... That is a real milestone for us in our education agenda, but we're ready. We're moving forward, and it's beyond my wildest dreams. And I go there every day when I'm home. I'm there at 9 o'clock in the morning to set the standard for my teachers and for the kids and what the expectations are, and then I'm there at 2:30 to get a debrief. And the debrief is just how to make it better. And it's really fun. It's really fulfilling, we all love Bob so much, and to do something to enhance a child's life, to enable them to be the best versions of themselves, it's such an honor for me to have it in Bob's name. It's just great.
0: Yeah. When the Academy students are building the aircraft, they're under supervision of AMPs as well?
1: Oh, yeah. Yep. Oh, this is going to be perfect because we're going to sell this for $300,000.
0: Okay.
1: And we're going to document the whole thing. I got now a great social media, Annie Vogel, who's doing it pro bono. She's at Avian Creative. She's just awesome, and she's really developing great, fun content for the kids. Mm-hmm. You know, I've never opened a Facebook. I've never been on Instagram. Because I don't do that.
0: Right.
1: But this is where the information is, and we're reaching out to the children. So it's inspiring to me. It's inspiring to my volunteers. It's inspiring to the staff. And the donors, our donors who are very generous, who come from the aviation community, know it's money well spent.
0: Good. In the minute or so we have left, what does the rest of the year hold for Sean Tucker?
1: Well, I can't wait to go home, see my wife, number one. And I have about 8 days to study for my flight instructor written. And so I'm going to take that. I got 33,000 hours right now, and I'm going to really learn how to be a flight instructor.
0: There you go.
1: So I'm ready. It's taken me, you know, a long time to learn how to do this, but I'm getting it figured out.
0: So by the next time we talk, you'll be a certified flight instructor.
1: Yeah, baby. I'll give you a tailwheel checkout.
0: Already had one.
1: Okay. We'll give you a renewal.
0: That I could use, yes. Okay. This is Sean D. Tucker. Glad to have you here. Congratulations on your chairmanship with Young Eagles, passing the torch, or the football, as it were, to Jimmy Graham. And we'll look forward to what's next for him and what's next for you in the Hoover Academy.
1: 3 best words in the English language. You know what it is. God bless America.
0: You got it.
1: See you, buddy.
0: Sean D. Tucker on EAA Radio.
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3: 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I'm Wireless Mike and
4: Magneto Mel.
3: And today we are joined with, I'm going
4: to
3: get it wrong.
4: Is it, you want me to try?
3: Go ahead.
4: Is it, you say Mihai or is it Mirai?
5: Mihai.
4: Mirai Goye. Yes, okay.
3: Go ahead. And you're here with, again, Women in Aviation, and you're talking about the centennial of women pilots.
4: What is that all about?
5: Well, it's about Raymond de la Roche, 100 years ago, was the first woman ever to get a pilot license. She did that on March 8th of 1910. And we're trying to celebrate that as much as we can. We don't have those very unique events that are just for women pilot that much. So this one is ours this year.
4: And what's a little bit about her story? How did she go about doing that?
5: Well, actually, she met the frères voisins, who were like the Wright brothers, were aircraft builders. And she talked to them and decided to learn to fly. Before that, she was a balloonist, which was very common for the first women pilot of airplane to be balloonist before they moved down to fixed wing. And so she met them, and Charles Voisin, actually, they had a little love story, decided that she should learn to fly, and she agreed with that. And she learned starting in October of 1909, and by March 8th of 1910, she was the first pilot in the world.
3: And where did all this take place at?
5: It took place in Paris.
3: In Paris.
5: Mm-hmm.
3: Okay, and so the first licensed woman pilot in Paris, but probably not the actual first woman flying. There's been women flying for longer than that, correct?
5: Well, in terms of ballooning, yes. And in terms of soloing, it's very hard to pinpoint who was
3: the first.
5: There was a lot of controversy everywhere, even in the United States. There is some controversy about who was the first to solo, so... it makes it easier with a pilot license. There is a record that you cannot contest.
3: Sure. Okay, and...
4: So how is the... So what are we doing for the centennial? How are we celebrating? And
5: well,
4: what's going on this year?
5: What we're celebrating this year is by, instead of... I'd like to talk about what all these women have done, because it's actually quite impressive. And if you take a chance, take the time to actually read about them, their lives, most of them, is so inspiring that it's wonderful. However, most people don't want to be stuck in the past, so the way we celebrate it is by encouraging as many women as possible to be and girl to be introduced to aviation. It would be better, we'd like everybody to take part of that, both men and women, but I personally think that women pilot can inspire another woman or girl to fly more easily, because you don't have to translate that. Yes, if a guy does it, you can do it too. If you see another woman fly, it's obvious
3: that
5: you can do it as well.
3: And you're out here, and you're also participating in all the activities with Women in Aviation and doing that. Is there any specific activities other than the picture and stuff and the banquet or the breakfast they're having tomorrow that you're going to or putting on?
5: Yes, I'm going to be holding a forum along with some of the participants that have already. One lady from Canada is going to be there. A lady from Los Angeles is going to be there talking about what they did in terms of participant to the event already. And the forum will be held at the museum tomorrow in the Vedi Theater after the photo at 11:30 a.m.
3: Okay, and where is your forums at?
5: The museum
4: at the Vedi Theater.
5: Mm-hmm.
4: Yeah, I saw the WASP presentation there yesterday, so that's really impressive the way that those presentations can be done over there. I would encourage anybody to go see those. And then when is that taking place?
5: 11:30. So the photo is at 10:30, and the forum will be at 11:30.
4: Okay.
5: So there's enough time to move from one to the other.
4: And are you stationed with the Women Venture pretty much throughout this week, or?
5: No, I've been running.
4: No, I mean the centennial of women pilots. Is that taking place through the Women Venture?
5: Yeah, that's part of that. Yes, and I've been talking to a lot of people because we need to get the word out. Actually, just talked to Amber Riddle on my way here, and she said, "Oh, I didn't know." And we do all of that. I said, "Well, it counts as long as you did it."
4: Didn't know this was our centennial. Yeah. As far as as women pilots go.
5: And next year, there's something I want to say, because we're on EAA Radio. Do you know that the first woman home builder was born here in Wisconsin?
4: I believe it. I did not know that, but I would believe it.
3: I had no idea. Where was that at?
5: She was born here. Her name was
3: born here.
5: Vesica Resch.
3: Okay.
5: And she was the first one to solo and build her own airplane. And she did that in 1910.
3: Did she do that? She build the airplane here in Wisconsin?
5: Yeah.
3: And what kind of plane was that?
5: I don't recall.
3: Don't recall.
5: Don't recall.
3: But she built an airplane. And
5: yes. Actually, she and her husband built three.
3: Built three. Okay. And do you know where in Wisconsin she built that at all?
5: No, or? I haven't found that information.
3: You haven't found that. Okay.
5: I know she moved on to California, and that was the end of her flying career.
3: Oh, that's unfortunate.
4: We have plenty of flying out in California.
5: Yeah, at the time, apparently, she was a dentist, and she decided to give it up, I guess.
4: Okay.
3: It was probably too expensive back then, too.
4: And what about any other, are there any other stories? You say a lot of these women pioneers that that did things that people don't know about, aside from the Raymond de la Hoche and the home builder. Any other?
5: I think when you go back, there are the first four women. Two of them actually lived to be old, which at the time when you flew was not an obvious. But both of them ended up living in their 80s. That's Mary Marvin, who also was the basically the spirit of a leader behind air ambulance. She really believed in that. She also was the first military woman who flew a combat mission. She was a bomber in World War I, which at the time, I guess, was just you throw something from the airplane.
4: So now, this Raymond de la Hoche, she got her license in France, and it stayed in France.
5: Yes.
4: I do know of one story of a woman's first that a lot of people aren't aware of. Are you familiar with Bessie Coleman? I do too. I think she was brilliant, and she was actually the first licensed black pilot anywhere in the world, and the first
5: male
4: or female, black or white, international pilot. Mm-hmm. And that's how she became licensed, because black pilots were not allowed, blacks were not allowed to get licensed in the U.S. And so she basically said, fine, I'm going to go to France. And she learned French, and she went to France and got her pilot's license and transferred it into the U.S. and made it an international license, and then and became licensed, and then started the flight school with the COFIs and went down that road.
5: I have incredible admiration for her.
4: I do too.
5: I came to the United States to learn to fly, and my language was, more or less to be worked on, and to learn French is even harder. So for her to make that effort to learn French and go into this foreign country and do all of that was just amazing.
4: Yeah, it absolutely, and extremely clever at that too. And I think she mastered it pretty well. Unfortunately, I think she died very, very young.
5: Yeah,
4: in an aviation accident.
3: Well, it was very risky flying back then, and the airplanes weren't as structurally sound as they are now, and unfortunately, those things happened, and we lost a lot of good people, especially bright women too.
4: Mm-hmm. Well, unfortunately, that's how we learned lessons the hard way of what works and what doesn't work, and made it safer for today is with the sacrifices of people then.
3: Absolutely, and we have had the NTSB in here, and they do that all the time, looking at how we screw up and make it safer. So there's been people doing that for a long time.
5: Yeah, we're not quite as smart as we think we are.
3: No, no, we are not. So, you've got lots of stuff going on. You've got the breakfast tomorrow morning, and you've got your forum. Where's your forum at?
5: At the museum.
3: At the museum.
5: EAA museum. Mm-hmm.
3: And what time was that at?
5: 11:30 a.m.
3: 11:30.
5: And we're going to give away some of the pilot's scarf that we have put together for the event.
3: Oh, okay. So. That'll be fun.
5: Yeah.
3: And everybody should know where the museum is, and it should be pretty easy to find. Do you know where in the museum it's at?
5: Vette Theater.
3: The Vette Theater. And all right. Well, unfortunately, we are running out of time here, and so we need to get going. But we do appreciate you coming in.
5: Well, thank you for having me.
3: And this has been Mihai?
5: Mihai.
3: Mihai. See, I can be taught here. And with Women in Aviation, and celebrate the centennial of women pilots. And I'm again joined with Magneto Mel, and you're listening to EAA Radio.
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6: If you've been watching on the webcam, you know that we swap guests while the news and the weather and other wonderful things are going on. 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
7: Thank you. Thank you very much. Yeah, you talk about the 40 years, and it's like, oh, my goodness, how long have I been doing this? You know, so you start to wonder. But, you know, we love being here as a company. You know, it's HeartCell Engine Tech. We are a sister company to HeartCell Propeller and to AWI Manufacturing, which does welded products and things like that. We actually deal with engine components. So our portion of the company does turbochargers for Aeroforce turbochargers and SkyTech starters and plane power alternators and Janitrol aero heaters and just a wide variety of different engine and aircraft components for general aviation. We basically focus on general aviation. So we do have product on display. We don't sell. We are a manufacturer, so we're supporting the distributors that are here or the OE companies that we supply product to. So we're basically here in a support capacity for them. And, of course, for anybody that wants to walk up and say hi or yell at us or do whatever they think they need to do. So it's pretty neat. We had a gentleman first time. I walked in the door this morning and a lady had a starter and it had failed coming up here. So there it was laying on the table when I walked in. So we made arrangements to get her another one and she'll have that, tomorrow morning. So we do things like that, but not from a direct selling to customers. We use our Quality Aircraft Accessories company and, of course, Aircraft Spruce, the distributors for us. So my main focus when I come to these, any venue actually, is training. We put a lot of effort into education and safety training because it's the only way this industry is going to survive. There's too many things going on out there that, in my opinion, are not proper. And the only way we're going to fix it is to train people the correct way to do things. So in this, for Oshkosh, we actually have 7 different seminars going on that are not the EA ones. They're through Superior Air Parts and Continental Motors and AOPA. So we've got different seminars going on that we can, we just sit up there and talk about problems that are in the industry, problems that we see. We even have branched out because it's not just on product. We do have seminars on our own products, but we also have seminars on special things like the gear coupling installation on the Continental per mold installation alternators.
6: Oh, now that is very specific.
7: And that's a big deal right now in the field. It's a problem area that the FAA's identified. So, we want to try to bring some knowledge to that. One of the seminars I'm going to do is workplace distractions.
6: That's actually very interesting. Let's talk about that for a second. As a mechanic, have you seen growth in workplace distractions with cell phones and things?
7: Definitely.
6: Oh, wow.
7: Most definitely. In fact, part of the seminar does talk about, can we police ourselves or have we gotten beyond that point? And I would say 99% of the seminars that I talked to when I asked that question were beyond that point. It's going to take some type of intervention from the company itself, regulatory something, to get the cell phones away and out of causing the distraction. They are obviously the biggest distraction in the room. In fact, right now, mine's not even turned off because I didn't even think about it, because you just don't anymore. And unfortunately, you go grab that cell phone and it's just not a great thing to do. So we do talk a lot about distractions. We use them in our plant. Of course, we use the same seminar. And then when I go out in the field, I'm talking to my IAs for the mechanic seminars or like just say AOPA because I'm going to do it for AOPA, which that should be kind of interesting. But then it's more, pilot and shop-oriented if somebody has their own shop, you know, or something like that.
8: If you're just joining us, we're talking with Tim Gaunt, who's the Director of Product Support for Hartzell Engine Technologies.
6: And as he was explaining, this really has to do with the components that go between the prop and the engine in a lot of ways that your company is manufacturing. I have a soft spot for the janitorials because I am one of those pilots who's had to get out, land the airplane on a freezing day, get out, go in, reset the circuit breaker so that my toes can warm up.
7: Exactly.
6: They were notorious for doing that back in the old days, particularly with the Aztecs. They would kick off and you'd be like, gee, it seems awfully cold in here. I wonder why. Oh, the heater's not working anymore.
7: Well, at least you had an Aztec so you could get to that switch. It was an old 310, and you're fat like me. You can't even get up in the wheel well to reach the switch.
6: That's exactly right.
7: That switch was there. It was an overheat. It's a protection. The
6: Absolutely.
7: One thing about the heaters, you know, they're the same type of heater you go down to Home Depot and buy to put in your garage or barn or something like that, except multiple safety systems on them because you are burning fuel, aviation fuel, in a combustion heater, and there's always this thing about the safety of them, you know. So I don't know.
6: And that's a very important point too, because we have a lot of experimental aircraft people here on the field, and it's important for them to understand that you really shouldn't go down to the hardware store,
7: correct,
6: and buy that heater because it doesn't have the engineered safety redundancy that aircraft parts have. Can you talk a little bit about how much time and energy you guys put into manufacturing parts that have those safety protocols?
7: Exactly. That's interesting because, you know, the experimental guys started out long, long time ago, and they used whatever they could find, and they did it from hardware stores and everything else that they could get. But they have become more... more conscious of using the correct nuts, bolts, things like that, because it's a proven thing. I mean, AN hardware, MS hardware, it's proven. I mean, that's what it's for. And the heaters in particular, that's an interesting one you brought up, but the heaters in particular were actually automotive and commercial to begin with. They weren't in aircraft. So they were all certified, but they were all built under AS standards for automobiles and commercial applications. Then they were drafted into aircraft. So they have a car standard and they have a aircraft standard. So when we go buy parts, we may buy parts and they may come from a standard distributor, but they have to come through our quality system first to make them the true hardware or parts they are to go out into the field. And that's the difference. You could go buy the exact same bolt, looks the same, everything else, but it hasn't gone through the quality system. And that way we get to go ahead and take a $1 bolt and make it
6: $10. Well, yeah, there is some skepticism around about all of that. But I will give you credit in that quality control is absolutely critical. Our guest before this, Craig Barnett, was talking about how the average age of a GA aircraft is somewhere around 50 right now. And I thought to myself, well, hell, I remember I went to all this trouble to build or with my husband build an airplane so we could have a brand new airplane that we could afford. Oh, wait, that was 2008. My brand new airplane is already 14 and a half years old.
7: Yeah.
6: So, yeah, maybe that number's right. And these parts are part of the reason why the quality control and the much higher standard on parts is one reason why they last so long.
7: That's correct. And we also have parts that, you know, a lot of the old airplanes had generators on them. Well, now the generators... We have generator conversion kits to an alternator. And we're not going to tell somebody that you should take every generator off and throw it away and put an alternator on. But if you've got a generator and it's not working properly and somebody's going to use automotive parts to fix it, it's time to do the conversion. If you've got a generator and you want to put in a glass panel, the generator is not going to support that. So you're going to have to go to a generator conversion to an alternator. And it's modernizing the fleet. At the same time, you're right. The airplanes, I mean, the GA fleet, they're really, really old. But you still run across the ones. A friend of mine's got a Comanche 400 out here. It's got 1,200 hours on it total time. Always been hangered, always this, always that. You probably want like $10 for it. I mean, so, yeah, I mean, you know, so there's a lot of old airplanes out there that have been taken care of. And there's other ones out there that really have probably seen their best days.
6: Yeah, that is absolutely true. We are speaking with Tim Gott. He is the Director of Product Support for Hartzell Engine Technologies. Tim, can you tell us where people can find you here on the airfield at EAA Air Venture 2022?
7: Sure. We are in Hangar A, and we are booth 1111 through 1113, basically right inside the big door, center aisle. If they aren't here and they want to contact us, we have one big white website, which, of course, is Hartzell.aero. And then each of the product lines, Plane Power, SkyTech, Janitrol, Aero, they have their own plane. They have their own website, which would be like PlanePower.aero, SkyTech.aero. And you can just contact any of the product support or tech support lines on that, and it'll get to one of us one way or another.
8: Thanks, Greg. I'm sorry. Thanks, Tim. I was looking at the wrong thing. I just want to tell you we got viewer mail.
6: Somebody
8: says we are way better, easier listening compared to Tommy and James's show.
3: Oh,
8: you're listening to EAA Radio. NASA's next manned spacecraft is the Orion, and Tiffany Williams is one of the program managers working on it from Aerojet Rocketdyne. Tiffany, welcome.
9: Thank you.
8: Now, you are one of a number of women who are working on Orion and other projects that are part of a panel that spoke Thursday at AirVenture. Talk about that panel of rocket women.
9: Sure. So the panel consisted of leaders within the NASA Orion SLS
8: Space Launch System.
9: Yes. And it was just an opportunity to kind of talk about how we got here within our careers and within the NASA industry, if you will, as well as with the hope to inspire other women and even guys, too. It's not just specific to women, but to other future engineers to get into this industry and be as passionate about it as we are. I mean, it's space. It's pretty cool.
8: The faces of the folks who are making this happen sure are different than they were in the 70s, the last time NASA was developing a manned spacecraft, when the space shuttle was coming together. There's a lot more women, certainly more minorities as well, but a whole lot more women involved in this than there used to be.
9: Absolutely. And it's still an industry that is predominantly male. However, we are starting to reach leadership positions and to really start to change the industry in that sense. I think we've always been there, but it's just been a lot less visible. So it's kind of exciting to get to this spot where we are today and to continue to inspire other women.
8: So let's talk about the part of Orion that you work on in particular.
9: Sure. So I am a program manager on the crew module RCS, which is Reaction Control System engines. These are the small engines that are responsible for attitude control once the Orion crew module is preparing for landing.
8: Now, we see those kind of as oval dots around the bottom of the cone, right?
9: Various spots around the cone, yes. They're what we in the industry affectionately refer to as pocket rockets. They're really small little engines that are really critical to positioning of the crew module.
8: Yeah, and so they don't show a lot, but they do a lot.
9: Yes.
8: What's special about the challenges of designing pocket rockets?
9: Challenging in terms of because it is smaller, it's easier to test. It's easier to overtest, if you will. You know, if you have a chance to stick something on a vibration table, you want to stick the entire engine on the vibration table. Whereas some of the bigger engines, for example, the first stage RS-25, which is also something Aerojet Rocketdyne produces, it's a lot more difficult to get a 5,000-pound engine, you know, on a vibration table. So, you know, the test part of it, which is both good and bad, certainly astronauts like it when we can test the living daylights out of it. But when you're in a competitive industry and, you know, you have other companies that are coming up behind you, there's a lot more focus on trying to make sure you're meeting your requirements without going overboard.
8: Now, just a few years ago, there was an unmanned test of Orion, so you do have some time in space. What did you learn from that specifically around the reaction control system that's been applied since then?
9: You know, the engine performed exactly as we wanted it to perform. So that was the good news. As we move towards human spaceflight, there's a lot more requirements that we have to meet. So there's a lot more testing that we have to do. And we've actually redesigned a part of our housing because it wasn't necessarily structurally where we wanted it to be. So that was one of our design changes. Otherwise, I think what we learned is that it was exactly what we had designed
8: expected.
9: It to be. Yeah, exactly.
8: What's the next flight?
9: The next flight for us is Exploration Mission 1, which is scheduled for 2020. Hopefully, fingers crossed.
8: Yeah.
9: We've already delivered our hardware, so it's been integrated into the Orion crew module. And we are currently in production for Exploration Mission 2. We're starting our major production in 2 months. So it's a really exciting time for us.
8: So you're firing up the pocket rocket factory then?
9: Absolutely.
8: Yeah. Now, there's a reaction control system on the service module, isn't there, that sits behind the Orion crew module? Is that right?
9: There is. I don't know a whole lot about the service module. We do produce the auxiliary engines, which is actually produced in the same factory as the RCS engines, but I'm not as familiar with it, so I unfortunately can't speak too much about it.
8: Okay, and then up and down the SLS, are there other kinds of propulsion systems, ullage, things like that you guys do?
9: Absolutely. Aerojet Rocketdyne, as I mentioned earlier, is responsible for the RS-25, which is part of the first stage. We're also we also produce the RL-10 engine, which is the upper stage for SLS, and then, as I mentioned, the RCS, which we're responsible, and the auxiliary engines as well.
8: Let's talk a little bit about your career. How did you get to where you're at? I mean, you have a position of real responsibility. You probably have some number, tens, dozens, hundreds of people under you.
9: I do. You know, when I started out as a kid, my mom had me convinced I should be a lawyer because I was stubborn and I wanted to debate everything. But I had seen a what is now probably considered kind of a corny little show called Space Camp. And I love that show.
8: The movie, okay.
9: Yes. And, you know, it kind of had always stuck with me. I always thought it was just a neat little idea. And I've always been interested in space.
8: So let's recap the plot, since you know the movie so well. What happens in Space Camp?
9: So in Space Camp, you have a group of teenage kids who are, you know, the redheaded stepchild of the group that's at Space Camp. And in order to prove themselves, they challenge them to become the best at Space Camp. And their reward is to sit on the shuttle during a test firing.
8: Except
9: everything goes wrong, and sure enough, they end up going up with the space shuttle. So the whole movie is about them trying to get back home safely and how that happens.
8: Well, that's a pretty fabulous fantasy.
9: Absolutely.
8: Wow. Okay, so that inspired you to?
9: To actually go to Space Camp. I learned when I was in high school that Space Camp isn't just for little kids. They actually have a teenage version. And so when I was between my junior and senior year of high school, I went to Space Camp. And after that, I was sunk. You know, I loved it. It was so much fun, and I learned that they give you an opportunity to try different tracks within the space. You know, you could be a mission controller, you could be an astronaut, and so I found my passion for engineering and for aerospace. The other thing I learned at that time is Space Camp is right next to the University of Alabama Huntsville, which is next to NASA Marshall Space Flight Center. So long story short, I ended up at UAH, graduated, and went to directly at NASA Marshall Space Flight Center as a support contractor. So I got to work shuttle for a while, and after that, it was all over. I wasn't leaving the industry.
8: Oh, wow. So at the end of the shuttle program, is that when you went to Aerojet Rocketdyne?
9: It is. I was an engineer at NASA, and when I came to Aerojet, I was moved up as a project engineer. And then just a couple of years ago, I made the switch from engineering into program management.
8: Yeah. Kicking yourself over that one, are you?
9: Sometimes. I do miss being out there, you know, playing with the hardware.
8: Right. A whole different set of headaches, isn't it?
9: It is. But it's, yeah. You know, it's a different set of challenges. It's pretty fascinating to lead a team of incredibly smart people, you know, and how do you inspire someone that's already inspired in this industry to get something done within budget? I mean, you know, money. As engineers don't want to worry about money. They want to just go do. So it's definitely a challenge, but I really enjoyed the change. So
8: that's exciting.
9: Yeah.
8: So when the engine development work is done, does that mean that you'll end up on another project?
9: Potentially, yes. You know, there's a lot of there's still other missions out there. We're hoping for all the way through EM-11, so we could get into stable production for the next 10 years, which is certainly something to strive for, you know, and something we want to do. But worst case scenario, if it didn't work out, then there's always the possibility of moving to another project.
8: So when you're in consistent production, mm-hmm. that doesn't mean, let me say this again. So it sounds like once you're in consistent production, that doesn't mean your work's over.
9: Correct.
8: Ah, okay.
9: Yeah, in fact, it can be more challenging because, you know, people get into the mindset of, well, we've done this 20 times, you know, but it's not just doing it 20 times, it's doing it 20 times the right way every time. And so it's, how can you make your processes better? How can you do this more efficiently? And it's always a challenge in space because, you know, as I mentioned, you know, 10 years for 10 missions, that's a long time in the production world. Usually production is hundreds of units a year, and we're talking one to two ship sets a year at the most. So it's definitely still a challenge.
8: So if people want to talk to you this week, where can they find you?
9: You can find us at the NASA Pavilion with the industry group. There's a group of us out there that are ready and willing to answer any questions that you have, and certainly excited about sharing our visions and products with the rest of the area.
8: So when a young woman walks up to you this week and says, hey, I watched the last time Orion flew on YouTube, blew my mind, watching the parachutes come out and watch it fall through the clouds, no one had ever seen that before, frankly, blew my mind. But let's say a young woman comes up to you and says, what can you tell me? What advice can you give me? What do you say?
9: I would say just to get out there and don't be afraid to try stuff. You know, we all don't know right away that I ended up in propulsion systems. I never would have thought as a kid I'd end up in the propulsion industry. So just get out there and don't be afraid to try stuff. You know, aerospace in general has a broad reach. If you're not into space, you can certainly go into airplanes and the mechanical side of it. I mean, there's all kinds of opportunities for women or even guys, you know, engineers in general. Out there. So just get out there and start trying stuff. Don't be afraid.
8: Tiffany Williams is a program manager for Aerojet Rocketdyne, working on reaction control system engines for the Orion crew module. Tiffany, thanks for coming in.
9: Thank you for having me.
8: For EAA Radio, I'm Stuck Mike.
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10: Fast Eddie here in the EAA Radio Studios with Jessica Cox. Hello, Jessica.
11: Hello. Thanks for having me.
10: Hey, great to have you here. I understand you got a lot of great things going on in your life right now. Why don't you tell me about some of them?
11: Well, this air venture is especially exciting because I just released my book called Disarm Your Limits, and I'm doing a number of book signings throughout the week. And the premiere of the movie Right Footed, a documentary about my life, flying, and everything that I do, is going to be at the museum, Skyscape Theater, 1 p.m. tomorrow, Thursday, as well as Friday at 1 p.m.
10: Now, what is your book all about?
11: It is a motivational book, and it's the flight formula to lift you to success. and propel you to the next horizon. And I talk about different points like adventure, desire, courage, and how eight of those principles come together for the flight formula.
10: Wow. It sounds like you've got quite a motivation going on in your life here, and you're trying to inspire others with this, correct?
11: Yes, I am. I've been trying to write a book now for 8 years and finally finished a book.
10: Hey, that's great. Next week you'll read another one, right? Understand that you've got a little bit of a problem with speeding.
11: I have to admit, yes, I do have a lead foot. So.
10: Uh-oh. Mm-hmm. Have you ever been pulled over for it?
11: Yes, I was pulled over probably a year or so back, and I just remember reacting in a way that was just natural. The police officer came up to the window. He asked me, ma'am, do you know why I pulled you over? And I said, was I speeding? Was I going a little too fast? And he turned to me. He didn't realize I didn't have any arms and hands, and he didn't realize that I was using my feet to drive, because he just thought I was just like any other motorist. And I turned to him and I said, I'm so sorry, officer. Was I going a little too fast? And he said, a little too fast? If you were going one more mile over the speed limit, I could have arrested you. And I turned to him and I apologized again. And I said, I am so sorry, officer, but those handcuffs aren't going to do you any good. still got a ticket.
10: What was his reaction when you told him that the handcuffs weren't going to do any good?
11: I think at that point he realized she really doesn't have any arms or hands.
10: Well, I guess you just can't fight the long arm of the law, can you?
11: That's true.
10: So you're here on Air Venture Grounds, and I understand that the Aircoop, you have a sport pilot's license. And you got it flying an Aircoop.
11: Yes.
10: And this year, which is 2015, for those of you listening to the archives, it's the 75th anniversary of the Aircoop this year.
11: Mm-hmm.
10: Have they asked you to come out and participate in this?
11: Yes, and it is a very special year. The Aircoop is in the spotlight, and the Aircoop is the only airplane that does not have rudder pedals. So because it doesn't have rudder pedals, the rudders and the ailerons are interconnected, and I have full control of the airplane with the yoke. And I steer it. They say it's like driving a car in the sky is what it's like.
10: And is it really like that?
11: When I'm taxiing, I'm steering it around on the taxiway, and when I take off, like any other airplane.
10: Jeez, that sounds great. What's it like to fly in an Aircoop? How does it handle?
11: Spin proof and stall proof, so it cannot spin or stall. So it's a very safe airplane to be flying in.
10: And there's a lot of them around too, aren't there?
11: This year we have, I think, about 70 Aircoops out there.
10: Oh man, I was thinking 20. I was out by the Ultralight Farm. I looked over to my left and I saw about 20 of them. I figured that's pretty cool. I had no idea there were 70 of them, but that's okay. Now you've got another thing going on. There's a movie premiere that you're involved in.
11: Mm-hmm.
10: And when is that going to happen?
11: Tomorrow, Thursday, in the Skyscape Theater, which is right as you enter the museum, immediately to your right is the Skyscape Theater. At 1 p.m., we will have the premiere of Right Footed.
10: Aha, and that's the story of your life.
11: Learning how to fly, doing a number of different things, disability advocacy, and I think that what will most appeal to people here is a story of learning to become the first armless pilot.
10: Well, that is an interesting story, and we've been keeping an eye on you two from a distance, and I'm sure the idea behind the movie and everything is for motivation.
11: It is, yes, and it's very rewarding. It's a blessing to be able to inspire other people to not limit themselves. Most limitations are self-imposed.
10: That's right. Mm-hmm. And you are living proof of that, that you can accomplish just about anything. And you've got a book coming out, too.
11: Yes.
10: Oh, boy. It's going to be a great book, I'm sure. And you're going to be doing a book signing with that as well?
11: I will be at the Women Aviation booth today at 1 o'clock doing a book signing. The book's called Disarm Your Limits. And I will also be doing it at the Ford tent today, tomorrow, and the next day until Saturday, 10 a.m. at the Ford tent in the autograph. section.
10: For all of you people who are here at Oshkosh right now. Well, you know, Oshkosh is a it's a limited time only type event, which means by the end of this week, everybody gets up and goes home. What about if somebody hears about this, say, you know, through Facebook or Twitter or any of the other social applications? How are they going to be able to get a hold of your book?
11: If you go to jessicacox.com, you can order the book right off the website.
10: Wonderful. That sounds like a great idea. And, of course, you know, writing a book and everything, what were the challenges involved in that?
11: Well, writing a book takes a lot of persistence, and you have to be able to be organized and get everything out. It was a long process for me because you have to finish each chapter, you have to pass it on to an editor, and it's just a long process. But when you have deadlines, it makes it a lot easier, and I wanted to be sure and launch this book with the premiere of the movie Right Footed, and, of course, with the 75th anniversary of the Air Coupe this year.
10: Wow. So you really were under the gun, so to speak.
11: Yes.
10: And you got it all done, too, and perfectly timed. That's wonderful.
11: And I'm glad to be here at AirVenture, and thanks to my sponsor, Tempest, for making it possible for my husband, Patrick, and I to be here.
10: Wait a minute. They're the ones footing the bill? Sorry. I know it's bad, but I had to do that. So, Jessica, what is in your future? What happens when you go home after AirVenture 2015?
11: I have traveled to 20 different countries as a motivational speaker, and I will continue to do that. Now with the book, with the movie, you can inspire more people in less time. And I just am excited about continuing on with that mission of inspiring, and also meeting with a lot of children with disabilities. And if there's anyone with a disability who wants to learn how to fly, please contact Able Flight. They provide scholarships for anyone interested in flying. And a lot of veterans who've come back, and they have been able to get their sport pilot certificate through Able Flight.
10: Wow. What was the what was your favorite country?
11: My favorite country, Kuala Lumpur, Malaysia.
10: Wow, that's a ways away.
11: Mm-hmm.
10: What did you like about it?
11: I loved the food. The people were the friendliest, and there are just a lot of colors in the country. It's beautiful.
10: Sounds like a great plan. I'm sure you would highly recommend it. What now, as an air coupe pilot, I'm sure you've been looking at other aircraft and saying, well, you know, I'd love to try and fly one of these. Has anybody thrown any other airplanes at you and say, hey, come on out with me and fly?
11: There have been a couple. I had the chance for the first time to fly in an aerobatic plane. And it was pretty incredible because actually the Jack Lynx team, they invited me to go up, and I went up with Jeff. And he gave me the opportunity to do my first loop with my foot.
10: Nice.
11: It is a different yoke in that airplane versus the air coupe. It is a stick yoke. So I had to use my foot and use as much flexibility as I could to pull back on that stick yoke. And another challenge was, if I needed to deploy the parachute, how would I do that? And because it was in a situated in a place that was hard to reach, we rigged up something where it was attached to the side of the airplane. If I had to jump out, it would automatically deploy the chute.
10: You know, that was one thing that I didn't even think about, was the parachute. Because, you know, FAA rules, if you're flying aerobatics, you got to have that thing. And it's a very important piece of equipment. And I never even would have thought of that. But obviously, these guys are on the ball. Did you enjoy the flight?
11: It was so much fun.
10: So you actually looped the airplane. What other maneuvers did you ride through?
11: Oh, a roll, a hammer, I guess called a hammerhead. There were just... I can't go on a roller coaster and experience that same feeling.
10: It is. I've said it before that aerobatics is the ultimate roller coaster ride. And from the smile I'm seeing on your face here, you look like you enjoyed it.
11: Yes.
10: You didn't need the little bag or anything like that?
11: No. I mean, my head was spinning a little when I got out of the airplane, but fortunately I did not get airsick.
10: Oh, I'm glad to hear that. That's wonderful. Are you going to try to take some aerobatic training?
11: I was talking to Patty Wagstaff just yesterday. I told her about, I was thinking about this, and she has a new, I guess, flight school out in Florida for aerobatic training, and who knows?
10: Yeah, it's a small world out there. It really is. And I could just see you. Well, you know, I think it would be wonderful if you were to take aerobatic lessons and then come out here in front of the crowd here at Oshkosh and demonstrate the art of aerobatics as flown by Jessica Cox. That could be very, very inspiring to a lot of people.
11: That would be cool.
10: Keep that in mind.
11: Will do.
10: And if you are able to do that, please come back here to EAA Radio and talk to us. So once again, that website for your new book?
11: JessicaCox.com.
10: You have another website, too, I think you mentioned earlier?
11: Rightfooted.com.
10: There you go. That sounds great. Jessica, it's been a pleasure to have you here in our studios. We look forward to keeping an eye on your adventures in the future.
11: Thank you.
10: I'm Fast Eddie, and this is EAA Radio.
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12: We were organized by Jacqueline Cochran. It was there was quite a need for pilots at a certain point where we were losing so many men and so many aircraft. And even though General Hap Arnold really didn't think it sounded like a good idea, Eleanor Roosevelt and I guess President Roosevelt decided we better give it a try, because Jacqueline was quite anxious to have this happen, because there were a lot of women at that time that had 500,000 hours. So anyway, they got it started, and there's a big long story about that. But ultimately, they got a field down in Texas, a Sweetwater field, where they could train. And originally, you had to have 500 hours and be 21. And after that, they lowered it to 18 and a half with 35 hours,
10: oh,
12: or
10: wow,
12: equivalent to a private
10: pilot,
12: at
10: yeah,
12: that time. And so I had not, excuse my cough.
10: Oh, it's fine.
12: I had not heard about this until I saw it on the Life magazine. That was July 19th of 1943, which had already been established for 7 or 8 months. But I guess up in Illinois, in the Midwest, we didn't hear about things very fast. We went through 7 months of training, and a class was divided into two flights, the A and B flight, depending on your alphabet thing.
10: How many gals would normally be in a flight?
12: Well, now you've got me. I have forgotten.
10: Well, that's okay.
12: There were about close to 50.
10: Oh, okay. Oh, quite a few then.
12: Yeah.
10: And what type of aircraft did you train with?
12: Well, in primary, we had a PT-17, which was a Stearman. And in the beginning of that training, the first week or two, all we did were crosswind, one-wheel landings and takeoffs, because there's so much wind in Texas, yeah, and they wanted us to be able to
10: land a Stearman
12: take
10: in
12: care
10: a crosswind,
12: of it, because
10: yeah,
12: a Stearman has very narrow gears. And along about the same time, the boys were ground looping the AT-6s, because they had been with the PT-19s, which was the Fairchild, broad gear on the beach, on the PT-13.
10: Much more forgiving.
12: And so they'd get into the AT-6 and they'd be scared of ground looping, and so they ground looped. And it was costing too much money for the government. So because we had a small group, they experimented with two classes, the one before us and ours. And they gave us 10 hours of transition right after PT-17, which we'd learned how to control the narrow gears. And so we went right to the AT-6, which was quite a thrill for us, you know. It looked like a pursuit plane, a gorgeous silver thing, you know.
10: Betty Jo, once you trained in the T-6, then what was your mission at that point?
12: Well, when we got our graduation of Silver Wings, we were assigned to 126 different airfields around the United States. Our purpose was to relieve the boys of the utility jobs so they could go to combat. That was our purpose.
13: So you did a lot of ferrying of aircraft, a lot of moving airplanes around.
12: 20% of the girls were ferry pilots, and the rest of us just did utility jobs. Like, I was an engineering test pilot, which means I flew after they had been worked on by the mechanics to be put back on the line for the boys. Some of the women towed targets. A lot of them towed targets. Some of them, like in B-17s and B-25s, they would take gunners for practice, and like in the morning they'd have 3 hours of a pattern, and the gunners would

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1: In instruments, some ferried generals around. Some were in that experiment with the drones. Mm-hmm. They would sit in the drones, and then if the pilot or if the whoever was controlling them lost control, why the girls would take over, so the airplane didn't crash.
2: Right. Okay.
1: But we did not go overseas.
2: And you didn't do any combat. Am I correct?
1: That's correct. We weren't really in the military mm-hmm. yet. We thought every day we would be, but we were still paying our room and board and bought our uniforms and that sort of thing.
2: So the only thing they gave you was the aircraft then?
1: No, they didn't. They paid us $1,500 a year for in training and $3,000 a year after we graduated. But when you're paying for your board and room,
2: that $3,000 gets short pretty quick.
1: Pretty quick, yeah. But you know, who wouldn't want to give up that little bit to learn how to fly the military way in those wonderful aircraft?
2: Well, and you were a vital resource to the military for moving the airplanes around and doing all the activities that you were involved in doing. 83 years old, and did you continue flying after you finished your service with the WASPs?
1: Yes. In fact, I had worked for Douglas Aircraft, the Chicago plant, building the C-54s before I went in the WASP. And so I went back there, and I got a job as a mechanic in the hangar. And then they needed a dispatcher because it was becoming spring and a lot more airplanes coming out. And the boys from the Navy couldn't get from the East Coast to pick them up before 5 o'clock, so they needed another dispatcher, so I got to do that. And then Colonel Holliday, the acceptance pilot for the Army and the Navy, checked out his co-pilot, and he walked by my desk and said, "You know, Miss Streff, I see here you were a test pilot at Columbus, Mississippi." "Oh, yes, sir." "Well, I need two co-pilots, and I wondered if you and Ellen would like to study." Well, of course, at 20 or 21 years old, we about lost it. But that's all we did was study, and we finally got checked out. So we still kept our other jobs, but when he needed an acceptance flight, we'd fly sometimes with the company pilots, too, depending on who needed us.
2: It sounds like a very, very interesting life that you've had.
1: And then after that, I got married and eventually had four children, but I started flying in 58.
2: Did you do any civilian flying once you were done flying with WASPs?
1: Yeah, I started in 58, and my husband became quite successful, and he needed a corporate aircraft and so forth. So eventually we got a King Air, and I flew that for 7 years, and then flew the MU-2 for a couple years.
2: Oh, you flew the Rice Rocket.
1: Right.
2: Did you enjoy that?
1: Just because I could fly it, I enjoyed it. I was proud of the fact that I could fly it, and other people were having a lot of trouble.
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4: In our studio today, we have Senior Master Sergeant Ed Livingston. Hello, Ed.
5: Good morning. How are you doing, Rob?
4: I'm doing just fine. I see you in your nice jumpsuit here. Are you flying today?
5: No, I'm not flying here. Just here representing AFSOC, Air Force Special Operations Command, at the Air Force exhibit here.
4: Okay, and what is AFSOC?
5: Air Force Special Operations Command evolved out of World War II. Initially, we had special

0: forces working with the Office of Strategic Services and the British Intelligence Service behind enemy lines, dropping off spies, basically, and picking people up and that sort of thing. And over the years, it's evolved. In Vietnam, we had a group that flew missions and did basically the same thing. We also, you know, Puff the Magic Dragon, some of the gunships.
1: Right.
0: Those were all special forces, special operations. It evolved about 83, I think, into what was known as the 23rd Air Force. It became a numbered Air Force, mm-hmm. assigned at Scott Air Force Base in Illinois. And then after Operation Just Cause, which the 23rd Air Force participated in heavily, and the ouster of Manuel Noriega from Panama, I guess they did such an outstanding job, it became AFSOC, Air Force Special Operations Command. So we're now a major command, and we're really enjoying that benefit that comes along with that. And, of course, the current engagement that we're involved in is very much special operations. So,
1: how long have you been doing this, AFSOC?
0: I have been I'm a reservist. I'm a traditional reservist.
1: Right.
0: So, again, it's playing on that total force concept, active duty, right. guard, and reserve. I've been in the reserves, Air Force Reserve, since 1976. So I've been doing it for a year or two.
1: Talking about Iraq, Afghanistan, have you been over there?
0: I was deployed in the theater of operations as a first sergeant, not as a flyer, for about 103 days. Just prior to and during the invasion of Iraq.
1: And what was the one thing, other than people shooting at you, what was the one thing that was most uncomfortable there, and what was the one thing that you most enjoyed over there?
0: Oh, well, of course, living conditions are always tough, you know. And this is my third trip to the desert, Desert Storm, and then after that, a couple of years later, and then here recently back in last year. I think for me personally, and this is just a personal thing, the one thing that I don't like is living in the desert. You know, it's a pretty harsh environment. It's a lot of dust and sand everywhere. You lose the color green. You don't know how much you appreciate the color green until you don't have it for an extended period. And hot showers. You can't have a whole lot of hot showers in the desert. It just doesn't happen. So.
1: You'd think with the temperature being probably 100 degrees.
0: Well, yeah, but you can live with that.
1: Yeah.
0: You know, it's tough.
1: If it's not in the headlines, we tend to forget all the men and women that are fighting over there.
0: That's very true, Rob. And, you know, one of the things that we don't see in the headlines is how much good we're doing over there right now. I know I've talked to a lot of people. And I live in a community near Eglin Air Force Base, which is very much involved in what's going on. And often we get requests from those folks who are deployed for sports equipment, things like that, because they're trying to build up the local communities. They're trying to do something good for the kids. Infrastructure is getting in place. Soccer leagues are being formed. People are walking the streets and visiting, and shops are opening up. We don't always hear about those things, but that's what's happening in Iraq today.
2: You were mentioning something about people walking the streets and all this stuff and this other little news thing. I was just wondering, can you say that there is a safe place for American servicemen over there, or do you have to constantly be on point, on your guard?
0: Well, of course, I can't say anything about that. Not being there right now. You know, conditions are evolving. But I think there are some relatively safe places over there. However, with the current threat, you know, anything's possible. So, and we want our troops to be on guard all the time. So I'm sure that that's what the local commanders are doing. They're keeping them at a higher state of alert.
2: That's got to be hard on them.
0: It is. It's real hard. But you have to do it.
1: Well, I think they probably feel better knowing that they have the support back home.
0: Oh, definitely. It makes a big difference. Letters, cards, addressed to any servicemen, they mean a lot. The care packages, like we were discussing earlier, they mean a lot to the troops overseas. They really appreciate that. And one thing I failed to mention is that it's not just active duty, it's reservists and guardsmen. We are, let me put a pitch in for my pavilion, we are a total force now. We have people, you can't tell the difference between an active duty or a reservist or a guardsman. It could be either. they're all doing the same jobs. They're commingling. They're working very hard together. I was fortunate to be at a headquarters unit that had active duty guard and reserves in the Air Force, and we also had some Army and some Navy personnel assigned there as well. And you can't tell the difference. Everybody's working very hard and doing a really superb job over there. The spirit's real high. I have a son who's on active duty in the Marine Corps. I won't pitch the Marine Corps, but he's going back, and he's actually looking forward to it. So I'm real proud of him. And there are a lot of kids like that. We've got a lot of really young but very dynamic, positive thinking people in our military service today, and I'm very proud of all of them.
1: Well, we're very proud of your son.
0: Thank you.
1: And all the people over there today.
2: The dedication shown by all the armed services.
1: All the people that have been there. Are you a pilot?
0: I'm a general aviation pilot, yes. Okay. I enjoy flying. I haven't been doing it for very long, about 6-7 years now, but I thoroughly enjoy it. And this is my first time to Oshkosh.
1: That was my next question.
0: I fly mostly tail draggers. I like the J3 Cub myself. Fun airplane. Right. And I do a lot of flying in the Cub. And it's amazing the following that some of the old classics have. And there's a group of us that kind of get together. And most weekends, if I'm not tied up with something else, you could find me at a grass airstrip somewhere just tooling around in a J3 Cub or talking to people.
1: Right.
0: And that's the best part. Just sharing memories, friendships, just having good conversation with good people.
2: Is there a home built in your future?
0: I don't know. Like I said, I kind of like the classics, the antique classics. So I'm working with a fellow right now, just trying to keep a J3 going.
1: Mm.
0: I'm a part owner in a steerman project. It's a project. It's all in pieces right now, but maybe one day we'll get that thing put together.
2: Well, they say the trick to home building is you're not building an airplane, you're just building parts.
0: Ah,
2: and
0: yeah.
2: Eventually you run out of parts to build, and damn,
0: it's
2: there's
0: done.
2: An airplane.
0: There's, how about that? All right. Yep. Well, I look forward to that day.
2: There you go.
0: Thank you very much.
2: All right, thanks for coming, Ed, and this is Digital Dave.
3: Were you in Oshkosh in 2022? Here's an interview from that year.
4: I don't know how I didn't remember how fast this hour goes. It's just amazing. It's just amazing. So, Mike, we've done the hot swap again on guests. Who do we have now?
3: Well, this is really special for me because the Pilot Your Own Adventure essay contest that EAA runs every year is something that I always enjoy listening to what people are writing. And I invite these folks to come and read their essays on air, and I put a package together that summarizes some of them. We have the winner of this year's Pilot Your Own Adventure essay contest, Brittany Moon. Her essay was chosen as the best out of nearly 200 that were submitted this year. It talks about her family's walkout taper wing and the history that she discovered across the decades that it was being restored and flown. Now, Brittany turns out to be a public school teacher in a community close to where I live in central Indiana. She's also a member of the board of the EAA chapter that is local to me in nearby Noblesville at Airport I-80.
5: Yeah.
3: So we kind of rediscovered all these connections in a kind of a bizarre, coincidental way. So welcome.
5: Hi. Thank you for having me.
3: So your essay covers decades and decades.
5: Yes.
3: And actually starts before you were, it talks about a time before you were born.
5: Yes.
3: Kind of give us the high notes there.
5: So I was born in 1989. And before I was born, my dad, who went to Purdue for engineering and also got his pilot's license, he wanted to fly. And so he bought a 1929 taper wing Waco. That was truly in a bucket, multiple buckets, paperwork, and an engine.
4: Wow.
5: And, I was born and she grew with me.
4: That's amazing.
5: Yeah.
4: So he put this airplane together as you were growing up.
5: Yes, absolutely. There's so many pictures of me, I'm sitting in an empty fuselage that is just truly, the metalwork. Sitting there, playing with the stick. There's me standing right next to the tires as, the tires are being put on. I'm sitting on the leading edge of a plane that's not even covered yet. Nice. And so it's my sister, basically.
4: Yeah, I can definitely see that. And I can see why you would feel so intimately connected with it.
5: Yes.
4: Too.
5: Absolutely.
3: She had a name, right? Has a name?
5: Has a name. Her name is Cream Soda.
3: When? Why?
5: You know what? I still haven't gotten the official story from my mother as to why she named Cream Soda. I do believe, though, it's because we grew up in Cincinnati and Barks has Cream Soda.
3: Okay.
5: And or Big Red as well. And so I think that's where it came from. I don't know.
3: I wonder if we could ask you to read an excerpt from your essay that will kind of give us a sense of where Cream Soda was in the family and then what happened as the family grew up around her.
5: Yeah, of course. Years passed. My parents divorced. Our time spent with my dad was at the airport. We had the wacko hangar full of pieces and parts. Freckles, the three-legged dog, would come keep us company as the work to rebuild Cream Soda happened. This time, however, something was different. My brother and I learned exactly what was in our hands. An era of time gone by. An era that is often skipped over for the preferred warbirds. An era that provided joy, yet many hardships for pilots. Finally, Cream Soda, our 1929 Taperwing Waco, was rebuilt. My brother and I got to enjoy her in a completely different way now that we were older. She was more appreciated, more loved. We understood the importance of keeping her in the air. We understood what it meant to be caretakers of a plane with a soul.
3: That's Brittany Moon, who is the winner of the EAA 2022 Pilot Your Own Adventure Contest. So that's very sweet.
5: Yeah.
3: My goodness. And the rest of the essay is, by the way, where will people be able to read the essay or learn more about what your experiences were?
5: So you can read the essay, I believe, later this week in the newspaper that is published here every single day. Hmm. And then also online.
3: Yeah.
5: Through EAA and Flight Outfitters.
3: And sometime this week, there will be a quarter hour of longer excerpt of you and some of the other essays as well. We just have that scheduled yet. It kind of comes when it comes.
4: Yeah, I understand. I can see how personal this was. And we're not going to have any spoilers. We're not going to tell you how the essay ends.
3: Right.
4: But suffice it to say that if you like the little bit that you heard, then you're going to want to find out the whole story on this. Tell me, though, how has this experience changed your relationship with aviation?
5: It's indescribable. It's remarkable. Just this morning, being here at AirVenture, I happened to be sitting down next to somebody who was from Indiana, and we live not that far away from each other, and we never met until here at AirVenture, and that's amazing. The relationships I've built with people, they're mentors for me, and I'm so thankful for everything.
3: Part of what happened when you won the contest was that they told you that you would be spending a week up here,
5: yes,
3: which you had not planned on doing.
5: No.
3: Right?
5: So I originally planned for two nights in a tent without my two boys. And then I got the phone call in the middle of a school day. I stepped out of class. And you step out of class when you see Oshkosh, Wisconsin calling. And so I took the phone call. I was over the moon, tears. And so I thankfully, to my husband, I am here for 8 days without my children, but my brother and my father are going to join me later in the week.
3: Oh, good.
5: So they're going to experience this as well.
3: So talk about the prize package.
5: The prize package. So I have a wonderful camper that sleeps four with a shower and a bathroom.
4: So this is an upgrade from your tent camping original plan.
5: Next year it's going to be hard in a tent. I'm just saying. I am 20 feet away from the gate. So my prime location, I have a loaded cooler full of anything I want.
3: That they provided. Yeah, right.
5: And then I also got a ton of swag from Flight Outfitters. So I have new bags, hats, jackets, anything that you can think of from their company.
3: So your this arrangement of wonderful things is right on, it's in Camp Scholler.
5: Yep.
3: It's on the corner where the Red One Market is.
5: Yes.
3: And it's lit up in a way at night that is very inviting, and there's fun stuff to do on your lawn. I'm using air quotes here, your lawn. like little yard games and things like that.
5: Cornhole, Connect Four, Jenga. There's a fan that's a very, very cool fan. Like
4: That will come in handy later in the week. Today is a rather nice day, so.
5: It's beautiful. It's beautiful.
4: So my next question is, how do people get into this game? So how do they enter this essay contest?
3: Well, of course, it's closed for this year.
4: Of course.
3: And so when there's a call next year, and I'm going to guess, I'm speaking for EAA here, once there's a sponsor for next year and there will be a call for next year, I'm guessing that people could maybe think about their own lives and experiences. You have any advice for people to come up with an essay that's got all the right things that can give people a good shot at winning?
5: Write from the heart. And as the teacher in me, I'm going to say this. Grammar and punctuation, don't worry about that. When you write from the heart, throw grammar and punctuation out the window, because that's what matters.
3: Well, that's a relief.
4: Yeah, I think so. What really caught your eye? What made you decide to write the essay in the first place? I mean, did you see the contest and go, ooh, I think I can do this? Or
5: I don't. I wish I could say that I remember that moment that I found the webpage with this, you know, the information on the contest. I just did it. I worked on it for several weeks. I tweaked it. Tweaked it again, you know, had my father and my brother read over it to make sure that I had all the bits and pieces correct. And I scoured all of our research on, you know, the gentleman that's in my essay, Mr. Mike Murphy, and I submitted it.
4: Well, as an editor, I can tell you that one of the reasons you must have won is because you did all of those things, because you really, you put it out there, you had other people look at it critically, you did your research. That's what makes a good essay.
3: Talk a little bit about where you are in your personal journey as a pilot.
5: So I am a student pilot, still a student pilot. I am awaiting my medical.
3: Okay.
5: I'm ready to solo, but I am strictly focused on tailwheel. Mm-hmm. So I fly a 1946 Soronka Champ out of Sheridan, Indiana. I call her Betty. My instructor, my CFI, will laugh at me, but he knows that I have a thing with planes and naming them. So I named her Betty. So I fly with that, and then I'm going to get my PPL in the Champ. I'm not transitioning over at all to a 172 or a tri-wheel.
4: So, why bother?
5: Why bother? I mean, ultimately, my goal is to fly our taper wing.
3: Yeah, well, so. Clearly you've got a special place in your heart for that.
5: She's my girl.
3: And so how will that happen?
5: How will that happen?
3: Yeah.
5: Through a lot of patience.
3: Okay.
5: So my dad is going to work with me. I'm going to also get my high performance and train in a steerman. So I get that I-wing experience. And then I'll transition over and then hopefully solo the taper wing one day.
3: Well, I hope we talk to you again about that when that happens.
5: Yes, that'll be a day.
3: Brittany Moon has won the 2022 Pilot Your Own Adventure Essay Contest. Thank you so much for coming by today.
5: Thank you for having me.
3: You're listening to EAA Radio. Here's an interview from 2013.
6: On the fly, J-Mod G, we are back at Warbirds on EA Radio. A fine afternoon, a Wednesday, a beautiful Wednesday. Down here enjoying the Warbirds, down here by Warbird Tower, right on the patio of the briefing complex here. And with me is Bill Harrison, who's a director of Warbirds and joins us pretty much every year. And you have someone new for us to talk to, huh?
7: Yep. I'm delighted to be here. Glad to have you here. It's really good. What we're all about is sharing the information with the people, talking about we use the airplanes to tell the story of the people who saved our freedom. That's all you can say. And today we have with us Sam Bass, who was on active duty in the Air Force for 5 years, and then he went with Delta Airlines and has flew for them for a number of years. Then he learned how to fly and came over and flies the B-17. I got him in the B-17 program years ago, and he's done a really good job. And Sam's got a lot to talk about. Sam?
6: Sam, welcome.
8: Well, you know, for better or worse, Bill is responsible for me to be in the B-17. And I flew 5 years in the Air Force, 35 years with Delta, and then came right with the B-17. I've flown 20 years with them. So it's been 60 years. It's, as my son says, it's been a good ride, isn't it, Dad? And it has. And but Bill is responsible for that 60 years of flying. And sure that you have already covered this, but Bill is the cornerstone of the Warbirds of America. There's so many things that he has done for this outfit. The B-17 is a good example. We wouldn't have the B-17 if it wasn't for Bill. He was part of a group that donated the B-17. And over the years, we've restored it, and the whole purpose of flying the B-17 is to promote the EAA and get the younger people to understand about World War II and what World War II was all about, how brave these people were. The 8th Air Force lost more people than the whole Marine Corps. And so that's what we're trying to do with the B-17 and also with the Warbirds. We're trying to get the young people interested in this, and Bill is also responsible, I might say, for the Eagle Hangar that we have over there. It was his idea to sell the jackets and to promote it. He had lots of ideas that he's not going to tell you about because he's too modest. But I've looked up to him for all these years, and I appreciate him giving me the opportunity to fly the B-17.
6: Talk about that. What's it like flying the EA's B-17?
8: Well, it's...
6: you guys do a lot of traveling.
8: We do. It's gone 9 months out of the year, and we're barnstormers. That's what we are. We go out and we get to a place on Tuesday or Thursday, and we try to fly over the city and make a lot of noise, and so the people will come out and see the airplane. And we try to talk to the young people and get them to understand what the Second World War was all about and what this airplane meant, what the 8th Air Force meant. And as far as flying the airplane, that's not the important part of it. It's the veterans. When we first started this thing, I mean, as Bill well remembers, we had lots of veterans that came out. We had veterans that... That's the first time they'd seen the airplane since the war. They had bad memories, and they didn't want to see it. Some of them still wouldn't get in the airplane. They would come see it. And I remember one individual, he came, and he had the surviving crew. They'd been shot down. He found those people, brought them out to the airplane. They were going around the airplane, and he got me aside, and he said, Sam, he said, I'm going to tell you some things about the B-17. He said, I don't care whether you want to listen or not, I'm going to tell you. And he told me some stories. I won't get into the particular stories. But when it was over with, his wife came up to me and says, he just told you more about the Second World War than he's told us in 25 years. And those things, they really touch you. We had a gentleman that was in hospice. They brought him out on a stretcher in the rain, and he was a tail gunner. And he went around, and they said, are you ready to go home, Mr. Jones? No, I want to touch this airplane. So it's... You know, some of the people, when the pilots, crew members come out, they're very quiet, but some, they talk about it, but it's all very moving. And if you read, stories about, books about it, about the Second War and the 8th Air Force, those guys were really, really super brave. It's one thing to train on an airplane, get your crew, be in Nebraska, go over to Europe, and fly on a mission, and you're all pumped up. But you see airplanes disappear. You come back, and there are 8 empty bunks there. You got to do this 24 or later on in the war, 34 more times. But they still did it. Jimmy Stewart, in his book, made a statement in there that he flew 25 missions. The younger people have to tell them who Jimmy Stewart is. But Jimmy Stewart...
6: Well, most people know the movies, at least.
8: Yeah, but the younger kids don't. But anyway, he flew 25 missions, and he didn't know until it was over with that his tail gunner threw up every time before he went on that mission. But he flew 25 missions, and they'll all, every one of them will tell you, I didn't do it for the United States, mother or apple pie. I did it because of my friends. I didn't want to let my buddies down, which is the same now as it ever was. That's always the case.
6: Well, in reality, they are doing it for their country, but
8: yeah,
6: in that moment.
8: Anyway,
6: maybe.
8: I got to rambling there.
7: No, you told a good story. That's the way we want the B-17 to be looked at. It's a tool. It's a tool to educate the young people and that exactly, you know, what was done and who did it, and to realize that freedom came with a high price, real high price.
8: But the airplane is not there for us to enjoy.
7: Nope.
8: It's for us to promote the EAA and to let people understand what World War II was all about and how brave these people were. It's the only time that all these people are going to be together.
7: You know, Sam, the thing that always impressed me was when they would come back from a mission, as you said, what they had to do was get geared up so they could go back the next day. I mean, I can see doing it the first time, but after you see your buddies getting killed and all the things happening, and to have the guts and the drive to go back and do it again. Uncommon courage.
6: Well, we've all seen the pictures of some of the airplanes that made it back, but barely. I just can't imagine getting out of that plane, turning around and looking at it after you landed and see that the cables are holding the plane together and not the rivets. And you know,
8: well, you know another thing is they'll all tell you that they were afraid. They were afraid the whole time they did it. But they still kept going and going and going, and they were all volunteers. They were, you know, they were drafted. Some of them were drafted, some of them enlisted, but every one of them were volunteers to be on the bomb crew.
6: Yeah. Well, and the B-17 here at EAA, they're doing rides, right? Tell people how they can get a ride on the B-17, Bill.
7: Well, there's a website for the EAA B-17, and they can go to that. And I think there's a phone number.
8: Well, they can call just the EAA, 1-800-236-4800, and just ask for the B-17.
7: And they'll make arrangements for them. It's a tremendous experience, particularly when you have relatives that can tell you the stories of what happened. And a lot of things, like you said, that people talk about that they never said before. We're getting those people are going away every day.
8: And, you know, unfortunately, 20 years ago when Bill and I started flying this thing, we had them everywhere. Because those guys were there, they were in their late 60s and they're passing away. And now but we are beginning to get some of their grandchildren now who are interested in it. And we take a special effort to try to explain to them, you know, exactly what happened. We also encourage them to go to the internet.
7: Yeah, I don't have anything to add to that. I think it, so far it has been a really good program. I think that it has enhanced the knowledge of a lot of young people about what they had, what got them where they are, and that's all you can say. You know, that somebody one time on a tour, somebody asked me, said, "Do you think we could do it today?" Because we're a me first society. That's the disappointing thing. It's you know what have you done for me? And in many cases, it's not what have you done. What are you going to do for me? So, but I always tell them, I believe under the same circumstances with the same threats, that the people in this country would rise up with the same courage.
6: Oh, and I'm sure that they would. Bill, we're going to take a break. Sam, we're going to take a break. Thank you so much for sharing the B-17 with us. J-Mont G, we are on the fly down at Warbirds. We'll be right back with our last segment for today. 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
10: And we are back from the Ron Scott Memorial Communication Center here at Show Center, Airbench Roshkosh 2016, talking with Congressman Sam Graves, and we got all the legislative stuff out of the way, right?
11: Yeah.
10: Anything else you wanted to cover before?
11: I think we covered it.
10: Oh, good, because I'd much rather talk about fun things like airplanes. You mentioned that you learned how to fly early on in life. How many different airplanes have you flown through your career?
11: That's a good question. A lot of different stuff. To be quite honest with you, and something that that's something I love is just trying out different airplanes and new airplanes. And people always ask you too, you know, what's your favorite airplane? Well, it's the last one you flew.
10: Right.
11: That's your favorite airplane.
10: What did you solo in?
11: I soloed in a Cessna 172.
10: Okay, and then obviously somewhere along the line you transitioned into tail draggers.
11: It was not long after that, as a matter of fact. In fact, I did my early training in a PA-11, and then soloed in a 172, and then immediately went back. I was able to buy a PA-11, and that's how I got started in tail dragging. But I think the majority of my hours are probably tailwheel.
10: Okay. Do you still have that PA 11?
11: I do.
10: You
11: do? I still have that PA 11.
10: Does it get out? Do you get it out much?
11: It does, not as much as I would like. But every time I climb in it, you know, it's you get that feeling of why am I not flying this more often? So.
10: That's great. And you also have a little air show in your backyard as well.
11: Yes.
10: Tarkio Air Show.
11: Wingnuts Flying Circus in Tarkio, Missouri, and it's a great little air show. Greatest little air show. In the country. Dan Fordyce might argue that with me with his Southern Heritage Air Show, but we think we're the greatest little air show.
10: All right. And we just missed that this year, right?
11: Yes.
10: Just a couple weeks ago. Okay.
11: Yeah.
10: So it's always about mid-July?
11: It is. It's always the second weekend in July, and so we try to keep the date every year.
10: Good. Tarkio, Missouri. I mean, I've been there. I've been to the show. And it's not hard to find.
11: No, it's not.
10: It's a nice flight. It's good. How many years have you been coming to Oshkosh?
11: Oh, my. Probably it's got to be 20 years, pretty close to 20 years. I've been coming here a long, long time.
10: Any good stories that kind of stand out in your memory?
11: There's lots of good stories, actually. But
10: any that you can share with us? Better question.
11: I almost got thrown out of an air. I was flying a Stearman up here. It was a bull Stearman, 600-horse Stearman. It's got a Pratt & Whitney 1340 on it. And my buddy and I were flying up here, if you've ever been in a Stearman very much, it's not a comfortable airplane for long cross countries. I was going to unbuckle because we were getting ready to land, and I was in the back seat, and I was going to unbuckle and get all resituated and lined up. And I told my friend, no negative. I'm unbuckling, and for whatever reason, he thought I said go negative, and he pushed it over, and I was leaving the airplane very quickly, and I got my toes caught on the stringers on the side, and that was an experience, and I couldn't scream because when I rose up out of the seat, I pulled the mic plugs out, so I was screaming at the top of my lungs.
10: And no one could hear you.
11: That no one could hear me.
10: Oh, my goodness. Well, yeah, obviously, you made it here. That's good. And have you flown in with the full traffic pattern with everyone?
11: Absolutely. I'm usually on the Warbird arrival, we sometimes the Texas Flying Legends, we bring our sixth ship in, which is always an interesting flight in. This year I came in the CAFP 40, and so I was single. It's a Warbird arrival is a little bit different than regular arrival. I've done regular arrival in a Cherokee before, and it can get hectic out west of here.
10: Oh, a little bit. Just want to shout out to the controllers who did a great job over the weekend getting everyone in here.
11: They did.
10: Basically full. You can probably hear that there's not a lot of activity going on besides the trimotors taking off. It's kind of quiet here. Not a whole lot of arrivals or departures. There's really no room for anybody anymore, unfortunately. But we're glad everyone's here. For you, you mentioned the Texas Flying Legends. You fly with them and been doing so for a few years. How did you get hooked up with that group?
11: Doug Rosendahl actually was the person that brought me on board, and they needed a TBM pilot, and I was rated. So I've been flying the TBM with them once in a while, the P-40, but love flying with them. The TBM isn't part of the show here at Oshkosh this year. We had an engine problem. I actually had an emergency landing in Chinle, Arizona on the way to the L.A. County Air Show, and we changed the cylinder out, threw a valve out is what happened. We changed the cylinder out, completed the show, and when we got it back to Minot for maintenance, we pulled it apart and found a few things in there that needed to be fixed. So we pulled the engine and just didn't quite get it back on before Oshkosh. So we substituted the Wildcat in there.
10: Okay. The Texas Flying Legends. Tell us a little bit about the Texas Flying Legends and the mission of the organization.
11: Well, the mission is very simple, and we want to honor those who have served their country, served our country, not only those that have paid the ultimate sacrifice, but those that served and came home and are continuing to serve. And that's what our entire mission is. We're a flying museum, so we take the planes to the public so that they can see them. They don't have to travel and see them. We like to keep them flying, and we work very hard at that and try to do as many shows as we can. And we have a very strong message, which folks will get to hear. And Rob Ryder's our announcer and does a very good job with that message. And it's all about it kind of goes back to what we were talking about earlier, but our duty to vote, our responsibility to vote, and get active in the process and as Americans and taking control of our future. And it's a good message, and we're proud to bring it.
10: Good. What are the aircraft that the museum has?
11: We have 11 different aircraft. Our latest acquisition is a Spitfire Mark 9, which folks are going to get to see. We also have a Zero, one of the only flying Zeros. It will not be here this year. It's in maintenance. We have the B-25, the Corsair, the Wildcat, P-40K model. We also have an E model. Then we have the Mustang, and I think that's the planes that are coming this year. But on top of that, we have a C-47. We have an L-5. We have a Harvard. Let's see. And then, of course, I mentioned the Zero, which is one of the prides of the fleet. But a lot of good airplanes.
10: Yeah. Now, you mentioned that Zero. That is an actual
11: Zero.
10: Not a replica Zero.
11: It's
10: That's
11: an A6M,
10: real
11: and it's the oldest flying Zero. It's actually the very same model that was used at Pearl Harbor. It was produced in January of 1942, and it just 1 month after Pearl Harbor, and it was recovered out of New Guinea and brought to the United States and restored, and very proud of that airplane.
10: Found in New Guinea in parts and pieces? I mean, this is a ground-up restoration?
11: It was ground-up restoration. It was brought to Canada and then was ultimately sold to a group in North Dakota, which they finished the restoration. Jerry Beck, Warren Peach being a very big part of that. Then they eventually sold it to the Texas Flying Legends, and so we've been flying it ever since. And Warren does a great job at demonstrating it and the abilities of that aircraft and what it can do. And we're sorry that we couldn't bring it here this year.
10: And Warren is the chief pilot for the
11: Warren is the director of flight operations, and he's our boss.
10: Okay. You mentioned the Spitfire. Are you going to get any time in that?
11: I don't know. Warren's pretty tight on that one. He likes to keep that one all to himself, and he's really getting used to it this year with the Zero being down. We moved the Spitfire into its place, and so he's gotten a lot of good time in the Spitfire, and he's really starting to ring it out now, and folks will get to see it when we do the show.
10: What day are you flying?
11: I believe we're flying on Wednesday, which would be tomorrow, mm-hmm. and I don't know when the second day is. I'm not so sure it isn't Friday.
10: Okay. And what will folks see?
11: Basically, they're going to see, and what we try to concentrate on is our formation work. And you'll see our basic six-ship formation come through, and we'll do two or three different passes, bottom side pass, top side pass, straight passes. Then we will break up, and we'll do a couple of individual demos. The Spitfire will do a demo. We'll have a little bit of P-40 work, Mustang work, Corsair work, and then they will come in and we'll do individual strafing passes and then some banana passes, a few other things that are thrown in there and for fun. But it'll be a good show.
10: Yeah, and no fun at all for you.
11: No fun at all.
10: Didn't think so. How many shows do you get to go to every year?
11: We're going to do this year. We did two in California already. Obviously doing this, we did a couple of smaller shows. We were in Sioux Falls, South Dakota just last week. Then we're hopefully, if it all works out too, we're going to be in Pearl Harbor for the 75th anniversary. We're still waiting to see how that works out and if it comes to be. And if that doesn't, then we'll obviously be at Wings Over Houston and a couple of other shows between now and then.
10: Speaking of Houston, that's actually the home base for
11: that's the home base
10: for the
11: Houston,
10: Texas
11: and then we do all our maintenance in Minot, North Dakota, but the home base is Houston, Texas, down at Ellington Field.
10: All right. And as you travel around, I suppose you are, like everyone else who has a Warbird, exposed to the veterans who remember the aircraft when they flew them. Any outstanding or stories of veterans that kind of stick out with you?
11: I tell you, it's something that you see all the time. And when you get a veteran that comes up and the TBM, I get a lot of folks, not only pilots, but gunners and bombardiers that come up to you, and you see the emotion that kind of washes over them. And what's interesting about that, too, is families will say, you know, he's never talked about this. He's never talked about it until he saw the airplane, and then it just wells up inside him, and then they just start talking. And it's fascinating to see those stories. We've recorded a lot of those stories. We kind of take that on the road with us, our video crew, and they just start filming when you get these veterans. One of the most interesting aspects of that was President George H.W. Bush and obviously his time in the TBM. We've had the opportunity to be able to fly for him, do private air shows at Kennebunkport and on a couple of different occasions, but he loves to talk about the TBM. One of the things, though, that's striking is every time he sees it, he says, you know, there isn't a day goes by that he says, I don't think about my crew that I lost. And he said, every single day I think about him. And it always upsets him when he sees the plane to an extent. It makes him happy to see it, but he thinks about that crew, and he names them every time.
10: very similar to, I'm sure, many, many other veterans in their stories.
11: Yes.
10: With World War II. And again, that's the mission of the Texas Flying Legends, the EIA Warbirds of America Commemorative Air Force, is to keep that, those memories alive and to share them with future generations so we never forget what happened during World War II.
11: That's right.
10: That was the, you know, the rallying cry of after Pearl Harbor is never forget.
11: That's
10: always
11: right.
10: Remember Pearl Harbor. And Pearl Harbor will be featured this week at Air Venture. Tomorrow is kind of a Pearl Harbor day. And, boy, it will be interesting to go to Hawaii for the 75th anniversary.
11: I hope it works out.
10: I hope it works out for you as well. I mean, that would be amazing to be there at that place on that anniversary.
11: Well, one of the things we're looking at doing, the TBM that Texas Flying Legends owns, that particular TBM took part in the mass flyover of the USS Missouri in Tokyo Bay on the day the surrender was signed. And so we're hoping that obviously we'll be able to do that. We'll fly over the USS Missouri at Pearl Harbor. You know, obviously, you know, 75 years later from the start of the war, and we want to be able to be able to say we did that and that airplane did that. But that airplane is a combat veteran, and it was there.
10: Wow. Amazing stories of we were talking about That's All Brother a little while ago,
11: yep.
10: Your TBM. You were also part of the mass flyover in Washington, D.C.,
11: yes.
10: The Arsenal of Democracy last May, May 8th of 2015. What was that like?
11: It was an incredible experience. It really was. And our team led the last flight, or we had the last flight, the missing man flight. I was in the TBM. Doug Rosendahl was in the Corsair. Mark Murphy was in the Mustang, and Warren was in the P-40. And we flew through, and Doug did the pull, and it was very emotional looking down and seeing the thousands of people that were on the mall to see that, and then, of course, the veterans that were all there. But it was an incredible experience for every crew and a pilot that got to take part in that, and we're going to do it again on the 75th anniversary. So we're already planning that process. Pete Bunce is in the middle of it,
10: yep.
11: With the General Aviation Manufacturers Association, CAF, and Texas Flying Legends, and we're stoked for it.
10: It was amazing because folks had said there's no way that they'll let you fly over the mall at low level with those old airplanes. And amazingly, you know, when you, again, going back to the political situation, you hear so much divisiveness
11: yep.
10: and fighting and everything else, but for all those agencies to come together with the aviation organizations,
11: yep.
10: and all with one mission, is let's make this happen. And it's
11: yep. it
10: absolutely
11: did.
10: Incredible.
11: It happened, and the fact that it happened and we flew through two exclusion zones, those
10: right.
11: are absolute exclusion zones, the White House and the Capitol, was amazing, and all the agencies were very cooperative and wanted to see it, and they were all out there watching just like
10: I'm
11: everyone
10: sure.
11: else.
10: Any final thoughts before we let you go today?
11: Well, it's you know, EAA is just, we all love to come here and we all love to be a part of it, and this is one of the few years that I get to spend the entire week here thanks to the Democrat National Convention, and so I'm looking forward to being here, and I'm around.
10: All right. And Texas Flying Legends, we'll look for them tomorrow in the
11: yep.
10: air show, and again, I believe it's Friday. Look for them, and the aircraft are on display out in the Warbird area. So
11: they will be there. They'll be there at 5 today.
10: All right. Congressman Sam Graves, we appreciate you taking time out of your busy schedule to join us today. This is From the Stand, and you are listening to EIA Radio.
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10: And good morning once again from the Roscoe Morton Broadcast Tower. High above the action here at Air Venture Oshkosh as we're watching the Ford Tri-Motor take off. Very pleased to have with us today Colonel Gail Peck, and he's going to tell us a little bit about a very secret project. It's you may not know this. I didn't know it until just recently, is that America had its own MiG squadron for a number of years, and we'll find out more about that now that it's been declassified and we can talk about it. But welcome to Oshkosh, sir.
13: Well, thank you, Steve. It's always a thrill to come to Oshkosh, and this is a special honor to be able to visit with you this morning.
10: Great. Well, thank you. How many years have you been coming to the show?
13: Oh, my gosh. I've only been probably maybe 4 or 5 times.
10: Okay.
13: Missed last year. We introduced my book in 2012 here. I did 2 large venue presentations about the subject then, and I'll be doing another one Saturday.
10: All right. Well, what put a plug in for that.
13: Yeah.
10: What time and where?
13: Well, it's going to be in Forum 6, Forum 6 at 10 o'clock from 10 to 11:15. And it's the story about America's secret MiG squadron.
10: All right. Good. Well, tell us a little bit about your background. How did you
13: sure.
10: get into flying?
13: Well, I came out of an Air Force family.
10: Right.
13: My dad was an Air Force pilot, and I was fortunate to be able to go to the Air Force Academy. From the time I was about 6 years old, I remember digging a hole in the beach down in Florida and getting a stick and playing P-51 with bottle caps for instruments. So I had a pretty clear idea of what I wanted out of life, and it all unfolded pretty well that way. After the academy, I went to flight school and later had a combat tour in the F-4 and then got into the aggressor business and the MiGs and stuff.
10: Right. And you mentioned the Air Force Academy. You're one of the first classes that went through the
13: right.
10: academy.
13: I was in the fourth class. Right. We started at Lowry Air Force Base, and then after the summer training, we moved down to the permanent site. And then 4 years later, we graduated, and we were the class that made it a four-year school.
10: All right. What was it like at the academy then compared to academy experience now?
13: Well, that's impossible for me to say because I'm not a cadet now. I doubt I could hack it. I think that we were much smaller. Okay. There were only 400 or some of us that started and just under 300 that graduated in my class. So we all knew each other. That was one thing. So the network was firmly established from the very get-go, and that was good. We didn't have a lot of the amenities. We didn't have a flight training program or gliders or any of the stuff that young people enjoy today. And it's really important, I think, to get them started right. If they're going to go to the Air Force Academy, then there ought to be some Air Force in their basic training other than just bookwork.
10: Excellent, excellent. You mentioned the F-4 in Vietnam.
13: Yes.
10: When were you in country?
13: Yeah, I had the privilege of flying with the 433rd TAC Fighter Squadron, Satan's Angels, out of Yuban, the 8th TAC Fighter Wing in Thailand. And I was there at a kind of a low period in terms of activity. I had about 36 missions into North Vietnam through the 31st of October of 68, and that's when we quit going north.
10: Right.
13: And then there was kind of a hiatus there of northern activity until 72 when linebacker cranked back up. But I'll tell you what, there was no shortage of activity in Laos and the areas that we were flying combat in. And then most of mine was at night, and then I got introduced to the laser-guided bomb systems as well. And so it was a very rewarding tour. I have fond memories of it.
10: Right. You know, as an aviator, you kind of pick out certain airplanes that are your favorites. Obviously, P-51 has always been a favorite of mine. I think if you remember the movie Battle Hymn from the 50s, I saw it in grade school, and I missed the point of the story, but I got the point of the airplanes. I've always enjoyed the P-51, but the F-4 has always been a fascination.
13: Yeah, the F-4, I love that airplane. It always brought me home, and my takeoffs and landings were equal.
10: Good.
13: So I appreciated that. I think the most fun airplane I flew was the F-5.
10: Okay.
13: In addition to the MiGs, of course, so which were just real hoot. The best airplane certainly was the F-15 in terms of technical capability, a war machine of the first order, truly.
10: Great. So you've completed your tour in Vietnam, and now you're looking at the rest of your career. Right?
13: Yeah.
10: And how did you make the transition from combat pilot to secret MiG operator?
13: I was very fortunate that my squadron commander in an F-4 squadron selected me to go to fighter weapons school. And then after coming back to my unit and working as a weapons officer for a couple of years, I got selected to go be an air-to-air instructor at the fighter weapons school. And that's when I first had the chance to fly the MiG-17. And that was in 1972.
10: Okay.
13: And we trained a group to go over to Vietnam. They didn't get into combat before the linebacker 2 was over, at least not into air-to-air combat. So, but it was my first taste of really training the way we needed to be training.
10: So that kind of leads into why.
13: Sure.
10: You know, the squadron came to be.
13: Yeah. You know, from the days of World War I, it was man against man in a flying machine with a gun. And that was the way it was through Korea.
10: Right.
13: Sure, we had jets instead of props. We had radios instead of briefings and wing signals and flashes and we had cannons instead of machine guns that in the early days shot the prop off.
10: Right.
13: So we made a lot of progress. So from the Korean War, we took those tactics with us to Vietnam. And that worked fine as long as it was machine gun against machine gun. But when the North Vietnamese Air Force showed up at our 6 o'clock at a mile and started popping the good guys with air-to-air missiles. Our whole system of tactics and formation flying and protection, the idea of a shooter and a cover flying about 1,500 feet behind to keep the shooter from getting shot, it all dissolved. It didn't work anymore. So we basically distilled the whole paradigm down into building blocks. And this is when I then was an instructor at the Fighter Weapons School, and we put it all back together again, and each pilot had to master every step before they moved to the next step, to the next step, to the next step, and finally to that of the accomplished full-up warrior. So the kill ratio in Vietnam, that down low was 1.85 to 1, meaning we shot down 1.85 of theirs for every one we lost. That's bad.
3: Right.
13: That's real bad. When you look back at the aggressor program that was put together, where we were flying against realistic adversaries with T-38s and F-5s, and then later the MiGs, all built on this well-baked cake of a new paradigm of air-to-air training, man, the guys went to Desert Storm. The kill ratio in Desert Storm was 39-0.
3: Right.
13: And worldwide, the guys, our allies that fly F-15s and F-16s, have had kill ratio over 170 with no losses.
3: Wow.
13: So I think there's a return on investment there that's worth talking about.
3: Yeah.
13: And the MiG program was an exciting part of it.
10: How did you do it, though? How did you put together MiGs that were the enemy airplanes?
13: Well, we were flying the MiGs a little bit. We got some. Our Israeli friends gave us some from defectors and captured airplanes. So we exploited them. And the test pilots flew them, and they wrote books about how do you fly them. And that wasn't very satisfying to fighter pilots, because that's like getting something off the Internet about a piano and knowing there's black keys and white keys and thinking you can sit down and play it. You need to go out and actually train. And so we got our appetite was whetted with that opportunity that Randy O'Neill and I had to fly the MiG-17 early on. So I'm at the Pentagon. We're still flying MiGs a little bit. We have to write test plans. And it was very, very, very rigorous. And my general one day said, either get me this program or get me out of it. I said, sir, why don't we just build our own airfield? Well, to make a long story short, that's what happened. And companion to all of this that is not known by most people was that I was a confidant on the advanced prototype of the stealth fighter, the Hav Blue. So it occurred to me that if we build an airfield, I can fly the stealth fighter at night, we can fly MiGs in the daytime, we can do it secretly. And so we found a place out on the range, in the Tonopah test range, and we built that airfield, and in July of 1979, I landed the first MiG-21 there. And we had six MiG-21s and two MiG-17s in the initial cadre. It was a joint operation. We had Navy pilots and later Marine pilots as well as Air Force, although it was an Air Force-run deal. And eventually, the program lasted 10 years. We flew over 15,000 MiG sorties. We had 27. We had 27 flyable MiGs at our peak force structure. And, you know, the young guys would come back from a sortie against the MiGs, and they would just be all over themselves with excitement for it. So there we go. And it just, to be a part of it, I went out. I left the Pentagon then and went out and was the first commander and had the chance to land the first airplane up there and run it for a little while. And then other guys picked it up, and by the time I left, the program had so much momentum that it just kept going until the Cold War was over, and then the money fell off. And
10: sure. How did you figure out the mindset of the aggressor? I mean, obviously you're sitting in a MiG. You understand how it flies and the instruments and things like that, but how did you figure out what those pilots were training and what was maybe in their head?
13: Well, there were people before us that set up the aggressor program with T-38s initially and then F-5s. And so they were our tutors in terms of tactics and all of that. And in fact, the initial cadre of MiG pilots were all card-carrying aggressors. We flew both airplanes. We'd go on the road and fly the F-5 and then go fly MiGs for a couple days and so on. So the intelligence community should be given a great, great kudo for figuring out how the bad guys did business, and then we tried to replicate it.
10: Okay.
13: I think we did a fair job.
10: I think so. You mentioned the program was clandestine. It was
13: very, very,
10: very top secret.
13: Very secret.
10: How did you manage for a decade to keep it that quiet?
13: Well, we had a very capable officer named Don Muller, who's now deceased, and Don designed a security program, and people were briefed in right before they participated, if they were not cadre. And then as soon as they were done, they were debriefed. And there was no look back. Didn't call and ask what happened last week, you know. And so I think that in combination with the fact that the pilots really respected the value of the program, and they kept their mouths shut. They really did. I went back years later and had an opportunity to fly an F-15 against a MiG-23. And when I got there at Nellis to go do this, I didn't even know we had MiG-23s in the program. So the look back, no look back, was working.
10: Right.
13: And so great experience.
10: Excellent. So we've gone through all of this. What's the final result? Was it worth the effort?
13: Well, I think the final result is that the United States of America, and that includes our Navy and Marine colleagues and Air Force, have built a system of air-to-air training which is second to none. And it's combat

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2: Squawk 1200, I'm Afterburner Al, and this is our final show for AirVenture, AirVenture Day 7. We're going to be talking with a bunch of guests for the rest this coming hour, and joining us first, I'm all discombobulated. I've been over on the announcer stand today watching airplanes, and that was easy. And now I got to talk and think for once. So to help me talk and think is John Egan and Chris Gauger from EAA. We're going to talk Young Eagles. Welcome.
3: Thank you, Afterburner. Hey, I'd like to thank EAA Radio in general for the constant information and chatter throughout the week. It's been great. You guys are a great asset to our organization. So thanks so much for what you guys do for EAA and for our members. Thank you.
2: Thank you very much. I appreciate that. So Young Eagles program started in 1992, and we're up over 2 million first rides given to kids. And there's Young Eagles who are giving Young Eagles who are giving Young Eagle rides now. It's kind of getting to the third tier of this generational education program, and at least trying to make sure that those who are interested in aviation get on that path so that it's not just a ride, it's an adventure and possibly sustaining throughout the decades.
3: Yeah, thanks, Afterburner. So basically, I'll just give a brief overview of what the Young Eagles program is. The Young Eagles program is an opportunity to put kids in the pilot seat, ages 8 through 17. It's a volunteer EAA member who offers these free rides to the kids. They use their own airplanes or they can rent an airplane. They use their own fuel, their own monies to offer this ride for a kid, and just for the kid to experience aviation. I like to say it gives the kid an opportunity to feel like wiggle around in that seat, and some kids go away with the feeling that this is right for me, or I want to do more of this in the future. So you're right, we have created a lot of pilots from the Young Eagles program who have in turn created more pilots after that. 2.2 million plus is the number of kids that our Young Eagle volunteers have flown over the years. We're at 29 years, 30 years next year. We'll be celebrating our 30-year anniversary in 2022, so we're excited about that. About 70% of our Young Eagles fly through a chapter. We have 900 chapters around the country, up into Canada and a few international locations. And these volunteers fly Young Eagles year-round, and that's where we gain many of our high numbers. As an EA member, a pilot can fly Young Eagle one person at a time away from their chapter as well. So that's a great way to share your passion with aviation to young people. Our chapters have a Young Eagle rally on a regular basis, where chapters will fly from, 15, 20, or up to 100 kids in a single day in the local community to share their passion of aviation with those kids.
2: And Chris, you're pretty involved as well in especially the Young Eagle flights. What message do you have to members who are trying to get involved?
4: So it's a great way to pass on the spirit of aviation. You know, a lot of people who become pilots, someone or something inspired them to become a pilot themselves. And in many cases, it was perhaps someone who took them flying when they were younger, either if they were a kid or maybe a teenager, or even if they were a grown adult, maybe someone, a friend or a member of an EAA chapter or a coworker or someone took them flying. And so the Young Eagles program is a great way to pay back and kind of pay it forward, passing on that spirit of aviation, so someone who was inspired to fly by someone else can become a pilot, whether as a career or just as a hobby that they want to indulge in for fun. And then if they want to pass on that spirit, they could start flying Young Eagles, introduce aviation to kids and young people around the world, and be able to inspire them to become pilots or maybe go into aviation as a career or a hobby and help to carry on and expand our community. So it's been extremely successful at accomplishing that over the past almost three decades.
2: And participating is pretty turnkey, right? It's there's not a lot of work on your part, just some program requirements you have to comply with in order to conduct the flight under the program?
4: Correct, yeah. As long as you're an active EAA member, so as long as your membership is

0: is active, and the pilot has completed EAA's youth protection policy, as well as having a current aircraft certificate, current pilot certificate, a current medical certificate, if applicable, having an airworthy aircraft with passenger liability insurance. So those are some of the basic requirements for flying Young Eagles. It's very easy to get into the program. You don't have to be a member of a chapter. You can be an individual pilot who flies one-off flights. But otherwise, if you do want to fly with a chapter, it's a great way for you to be able to offer your services to fly lots of kids. And the chapters often have a Young Eagles coordinator who can arrange Young Eagle flights. So if there's someone in the local area who wants to, like a parent whose kid wants to go flying, that parent can reach out to the chapter. The chapter's coordinator will meet with a pilot and help set up a flight either outside of a rally or at a Young Eagles rally. And so that way, there's lots of ways that pilots can get involved. And people who want to volunteer on the ground, if they're not pilots or they're pilots, but maybe they want to take a break from flying Young Eagles, they can certainly volunteer on the ground. There's tons of opportunities to help out at Young Eagles rallies, from overseeing registration to marshaling and parking aircraft, escorting people to and from the planes. Tons of activities to help out that everyone can get involved with.
1: I think that one of the reasons that I really enjoy doing these flights has to be with the fact that you can just take your time with the child, walk them around the airplane, and you can answer all of their questions they have. And you don't always get that when they're getting off or on an airliner, and also you're trying to advance that finger through the fence moment where you see the kids on the outside, and you may not always be in a position to do that some other time, but here you can make this event where, come on through and let's show you, and hey, you're actually going to get a flight today.
0: Exactly. The Young Eagles program allows pilots to provide a more personal experience for kids getting into aviation. You know, an airliner is more like it's basically a flying bus, essentially. You're a passenger, usually. It's not that glamorous. Well, it's not that exciting, really. It's a lot different if you're in the front seat of an airplane, if you're in the cockpit, if you're sitting at the controls. And sometimes
1: it's not that exciting. I'm just kidding.
0: Yeah, it's definitely, you can actually feel how the plane operates, and the pilot has the opportunity to introduce these kids to how the plane works and to be able to kind of break through some of the myths and also to help explain how these kids can get into aviation. After the flight, the pilot can help explain to the kids how they can take advantage of the benefits they receive as a Young Eagle. We give them a logbook that has an activation code on the back that lets these kids activate a free EAA student membership as well as free access to the Sporties Learn to Fly course. And once they complete the first three volumes of that course, they can take a first free flight lesson at a flight school of their choice. And then they also have scholarship opportunities for flight training or going to an aviation-related school, things such as the Ray Aviation Scholarship that we offer for chapters to put people through flight training. So it's lots of great opportunities for the pilots to get kids more personally engaged in aviation.
1: John?
2: Yeah, Chris made a lot of good comments. And to expand on your comment, Afterburner Al, about helping the kids get through the fence, the kids that are looking there, you mentioned fingers on the fence. It could be an intimidating place at an airport. And it's a little bit, a lot of parents and kids, they don't know how to enter the gate through an airport. And as much as people may love aviation, but they haven't experienced it yet, they really don't know how to enter an airport or where to go once they walk through the fence. So the Young Eagle rallies really help parents and kids get into the airport. It really is a friendly place. So I'm glad you mentioned that about, that it's kind of a little bit scary feeling, wishing you were inside the fence and you weren't. And sometimes all you need is an invitation. And a Young Eagle rally at an EAA chapter is just that. It's an invitation.
1: And there's no security wants.
2: There's
1: no security wants.
2: Really is. Many of our chapters are small municipal airports, very easy to enter. And once you come through the fence and get to know the folks at the airport, it becomes your second home.
1: To dovetail on something I talked about earlier, having invited kids up to the flight deck times, you can only get one or two because it gets real crowded up there, so you can't do all 76 people on the airplane. The airplane I flew at the time. So you can only get one or two kids an opportunity, but through these Young Eagle flights, direct access, they can see something work. Certainly not, I always get the question, what do all these buttons do? How do you remember that stuff? Even on a more basic level at light aircraft, it's the same kind of thing. You can really allow them to soak it in.
2: Yeah, not only do the kids get to see up close and personal the aircraft itself and the controls, but many times the pilots allow the kids to fly the airplane. And, they just take the yoke or the stick and they just make, the pilot makes sure they're just making gentle turns. And some kids are really, really very fine pilots from the start.
1: And are you over there by the Four Corners?
2: The Young Eagles program is in the Blue Barn on Knapp Street. It's behind the workshops and forums areas.
1: John Egan, Chris Gauger, thank you very much.
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5: and Wireless Mike.
4: And we are joined from the Federal Aviation Administration's CAMI division here by Warren Silberman. Warren is the head of the medical certification. And welcome.
5: Thanks for having me.
4: Thanks for being here. And what exactly is, first of all, what exactly is your job?
5: Okay, my job is that I am the designee from the federal air surgeon that's responsible for all medical certification at the FAA.
4: So when I go in and I get that medical test to get my first student pilot's license or to keep my currency, you're the guy responsible for that.
5: It comes right. It comes into our division. The exam has got to be transmitted by your AME electronically, and that and any paperwork and the exam comes into Oklahoma City, right?
4: I think I've seen your name stamped at the bottom of a couple of medical certificates.
5: Probably so.
4: Yeah.
5: So what are you here to talk about with us today? Well, I was going to get on my little soapbox and talk about getting the right AME to do your certification, especially if you think you have a medical problem.
6: Aren't they all the same?
5: They should be.
6: They should be, but you're implying they're not. So how do I, let's say I have a minor medical problem.
5: Even a major medical
6: problem. Or a major medical problem, but I still want to learn to fly. How can I go about making sure I find the right medical doctor who could help me with this?
5: Very good question. Okay. Let's say you're a lay person. You don't know a lot about medicine. The first thing I would do is I would go to the internet. And, of course, there's a lot of not good stuff on the internet. But there are some websites that you can go to and find out, first of all, there's plenty of stuff to find out about your condition. So the first thing I would do is find out everything you can about the condition that you have. Then, if you are a pilot, there are several websites you can go to that have pilot information, and one of them is EAA. Of course, I think you have to be a member in order to get to the site, the medical part of it. AOPA site, you do have to be a member to get on and look at their medical stuff, is very good. Their website is excellent. Another one is leftseat.com. Another one is www.aviationmedicine.com. Very good website. Those are probably the best ones, and you need to go there. And of course, I neglect to say the FAA website is actually quite good these days. it wasn't always as good, but it's much better now. And you need to go to the FAA website, and basically you kind of have to drill around and get to the airspace medicine section and look at what we call the Guide for Aviation Medical Examiners. The link to it is on the left side of the web page, and then you have to kind of drill around to find your particular condition. Now, we don't have every medical condition listed in there, but the common ones and the actual requirements that we look for in the condition are listed there. But these other websites have it as well. So you do that, and you go and you find out what we require, and even print it off from one of the websites, and you take that to your treating doctor, and you tell them, look, this is what the FAA requires for this particular condition. And you get everything. There's a reason why we ask for the stuff that we do. It's not just to, quote, jerk someone around. It's because I need to have a paper trail that we feel comfortable that you are safe to fly. Okay, so hopefully your doctor will listen to you, because that is one other issue. A person's own physician doing exactly what they want when they see what the FAA wants. No, you want to get what the FAA wants, not what your physician thinks they should have, unless your physician is familiar with, you know, aviation medicine, and they say, well, you know, I know that the FAA will want this. That's fine, but most of them are not. Okay, then you need to find the right AME. What's the right AME? The right AME is one who has a rep. You know, you need to talk to other pilots, and you want to find out somebody that has the reputation of going to bat for their airmen. Usually, an AME who's a pilot, that will make a difference.
4: Now, can you rely on an AME to know everything about your particular condition and how that will translate into
5: the FAA? Not every AME, but an AME can pick up the phone and either call the region physician or one of us at Oklahoma City, and we will be happy to tell them exactly what we're looking for in a person's condition. So that's...
4: It probably couldn't hurt you to arm yourself with some knowledge in advance before you
5: right
4: go into
5: on.
4: That AME.
5: Exactly. Right.
4: So,
6: So let's say I show up in AME, and how do I know, you know, especially for somebody just coming into this, is this AME going to do this the right way or not? Is there any way to know ahead of time?
5: My experience is that most guys wait to get their medical until they're, you know, close to the time that they solo. So, you know, obviously talking to other people at the FBO, talking to your instructor, because many times your instructor will know who to refer you to. They may even refer you to their own AME. Word of mouth is the best way to do it. You can go to the FAA website, which has a way to search for AMEs, and I think that you can look up the specialty of an AME. And obviously, AMEs who have aerospace medicine, preventive medicine, occupational medicine background normally know, you know, I'm not trying to besmirch somebody who's an ophthalmologist or whatever, because there are ophthalmologists that are pilots that know everything that goes on. It's just that you're a lay person, you're looking for the first time, and I'm kind of telling you what to look for. So I think the best thing is word of mouth.
4: Now, let's say you go to an AME and you took word of mouth, but this one doesn't necessarily know what's going on with your condition, and you get some information that doesn't quite sound right to you, or you get grounded, what recourse do you have? What can you do about it?
5: All right, the best thing to do at that point is probably to pick up the phone and either call the regional office or call the Civil Aerospace Medical Institute and talk to one of the customer service folks and say, hey, look, you know, explain what the situation is, and they will help you navigate to get something done. You don't want to go and start getting multiple exams, because that will really mess things up. So you get the exam. Let's say the AME defers because for a variety of excuses that they use. I think at that point you either need to write a letter to us and explain things, or you need to better get on the phone, call the regional office, call the Civil Aerospace Medical Institute medical certification, and talk to one of the customer service people and get hooked into the system.
6: Okay. Now, there's obviously a lot of different conditions and a lot of variations, and you know, we understand that you just want to make sure that everybody's safe, but you also want to do your best to help these people fly.
5: Correct.
6: But there's way too many specifics to get into any one thing. But you're here today. Are you going to be here on the field?
5: Yes, I've been here since yesterday lunchtime, and I'll be here until Saturday evening at close of business, and I'm over at the FAA hangar at the Aerospace Medicine booth.
6: Okay, and even if you weren't here all week long, is there somebody here from your office?
5: The folks from there. I have a doctor from my office that's here all week, and then we have the Great Lakes region kind of runs the show mostly at least for the aerospace medicine part, and they've got like three people from their office here. So there's probably at least three people from aerospace medicine sitting at a booth for the entire time that the show's open.
4: Now, are there any particular misconceptions that people think, oh, I don't want to go in and disclose this because this is going to keep me from flying, that really they shouldn't be worried about? Because
5: actually, kind of ironically, I keep hearing this year in and year out, high blood pressure. There are 37,000 plus airmen with high blood pressure on medication. Now, there is just a small handful of medicines that we do not allow, and most of them are not even used anymore. I had someone tell me that they had stopped flying in 1987 yesterday because they had high blood pressure and were scared to try to get their medical because they thought it was disqualifying. It absolutely isn't. We have so many. Basically, the guideline is this: if a person needs to demonstrate that they're safe to fly for the time period that their exam is in effect, that requires a waiver. But because high blood pressure is such a common condition, the federal air surgeon kind of turns the other cheek, and we don't even require a waiver for that. A person, providing they bring the proper information in, which they can find on the website, can be issued by the AME without a waiver.
4: Fantastic.
6: All right. Well, unfortunately, we're kind of running out of time here. We have lots of questions, but...
4: Over in the federal, you guys are located?
5: We're in the FAA Safety Center, right.
6: And if somebody's not here and they have questions, what's the easiest way to get a hold of your office?
5: The best way is to call our number, 405-954-4821, and they can talk to one of the customer service people.
6: And get some of their questions answered directly.
5: Exactly.
6: And, if you're not fortunate enough to be here.
4: Well, thank you very much for being here.
5: Thank you for having me.
6: And once again, you're...
4: Warren Silberman with the FAA.
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1: Thank you for joining us on Course Correction. It's the Friday of AirVenture 2024. Just like I predicted yesterday, sunny, 72 degrees. I'm Farid Gio, along with my producer, Radio J. Thank you for being here this hour. He's capable behind the sliders. Miscommunication could take many forms, an ATC instruction, a departure time, but also a fuel order. Joining us is Keith Clark, Senior Quality Control and Technical Support Representative for Phillips 66 Aviation, to tell us more about the importance of proper communication when it comes to putting go-go juice in the airplane. Welcome, Keith.
7: Thanks for having us.
1: Yeah, so what's your top line as far as, especially GA pilots, and they're communicating their fuel order to the fueler?
7: Yeah, so what we see a lot of is pilots coming in and saying, top it off. We call it TIO. Top it off is not a fuel order. It's just part of it. You got to communicate the fuel type, Jet A with Fizzy or Avgas 100, and that's the thing that starts the rolling in the wrong direction.
1: Right. So there's a lot of assumptions in just the top it off kind of thing. And, so that leaves the fueler open to interpretation of exactly what they want, and depending on the fueler, that may or may not be very. Not aggressive, but motivated necessarily to kind of inquire further.
7: Yeah, and the problem is we see a lot of pilots, when we teach to say, please verify fuel type. If they say top it off to us, we say, please verify fuel type. Some of the pilots get mad, and they're like, you don't know what kind of fuel? And throw it back in our face, and so mm-hmm. then they back off. And we just say, keep smiling and keep saying, please verify fuel type. We want the pilot to say what kind of fuel. Avgas 100, Jet A. Give us the tail number. Give us the information we need to fuel that aircraft.
1: There are some crossover aircraft that you wouldn't necessarily know, like the Lancer Legacy is a turbine-powered Lancer, but most Lancers have a piston engine in it. So, I mean, it's right for the fueler to ask. Can you verify what you want in those wings?
7: Exactly. We got the Diamond Diesels coming out now with the diesel compression engines that take jet fuel. If you put avgas in a diesel compression engine, it's going to crash on takeoff too. And that avgas nozzle will fit in anything. So we have to communicate. And that's where, you know, the nozzles are just a tool. The key is communication and verification every time.
1: We're going to talk about some of the tools that you brought along with you today to kind of talk about ways to improve that communication bridge. But what are some examples that have happened that have caused either just some minor incidents versus some fatal incidents?
7: Yeah, I mean, we had a pilot come in and land at Centennial, Colorado. He gets out of his aircraft. The young man says, "What can I do for you?" He says, "Top it off with jet fuel." The kid looked at him and said, "Jet fuel?" And the pilot said, "Yes, jet fuel." And the kid said, "Sir, that's a Cessna 421. And the pilot goes, "You're going to get somebody killed. You shouldn't even be working here." And the kid's like, "What?" And he goes, "That's a King Air." And the kid goes, "Sir, turn around and look at your aircraft." And when he turned around, he goes, "Oh my gosh, I fly the King Air every day. And I forgot they put me in the 421 today."
1: Mm-hmm.
7: And that's a true story. And we see it quite a bit of that breakdown in communication. And we have to do better. The industry has to do better. And it starts with the pilot communicating and verifying before they leave. They should stay if they can. But at least if you tell them 100 VOLED or Jet A with FISI, you know, if your aircraft requires FSII, some people call it PRIST, you need to communicate that, because a lot of people have injectors. You can't just say Jet A. You have to communicate.
1: One of the fractional airlines that I worked for in years past, one of us had to stay behind and watch the entire fueling operation until it was complete. And I think it was to guard against some of those things, because certainly in a general aviation airport, a fueler has to either drive around two trucks, or they've got split tank trucks or any number of things. And, it's you're working together as a team, you and a fueler, to make sure that your aircraft is serviced properly.
7: Yeah, and that's a good point about teamwork, because we had a situation where a pilot landed. He was actually an instructor, and he said to the person he talked to, "Top off the Navajo, all four tanks." So then the guy radioed, and I'll just call him Johnny, radioed over to Johnny and said, "Johnny, when you get done fueling that aircraft, come top off the Navajo, all four tanks." Johnny was fueling a King Air. When Johnny got done, he went over. He got the duckbill nozzle to fit, and he topped off all four tanks with jet fuel. Should have been avgas in that Navajo. He was rolling up the hose when a supervisor walked out and saw and said, "Johnny," asked, "What are you doing, Johnny?" He goes, "I just got done topping off the Navajo. I'm putting up the hoses." And the supervisor said, "Oh, no." Now, they caught it on the ground. Nobody got hurt. But it's a breakdown in communication. The pilot, the first person he talked to, didn't say, "Please verify fuel type." Then he communicated to Johnny and said, "Johnny, top it off, all four tanks." Johnny, the placards were on there, but he was so busy, he didn't take a chance to look at him. You know. And then we asked the pilot, "Would you have checked your credit card receipt?" And he said, "Probably not." So if the supervisor doesn't walk by, guess what? That aircraft takes off with a pilot and two passengers and more than likely crashes on takeoff. And it could be tragic.
1: I know this much I do remember, and that is a jet engine can run on 100 low lead for a little while, but it kind of wears out the engine after a shortened time. But is it it's not the reverse, though.
7: No. A jet turbine engine,
1: yeah,
7: can run on avgas in the handbook for a short period of time. It's still a misfueling. But a diesel compression engine that takes jet fuel, it can't. An avgas aircraft, a piston aircraft, cannot run on jet. And you'll find out about 300 feet in the air. You know, we have a story called Story of 23 Seconds, where a 421 was misfueled. And from the time he said, "I need to return, I have engine problems," and the tower said, "You're cleared for runway 4, a few seconds go by. And then he says, "We're not going to make it." And then a few more seconds go by, and she goes, "What do you mean?" You know, and luckily as Bob Hoover always said, fly it as deep into the crash as possible. So he continued to fly as long as he could keep it up. He crashed in behind a building, actually a school, but it was a near miss. Tore the left wing off, slid into the back fence, but nobody died that day. But it was so close.
8: Right.
7: And it's all about communication and verification.
1: Just to get technical, and it's, you know, on the jet fuel in a piston airplane, is so it may be running on the ground at idle, but once you try to develop any sort of, you know, high power, well, and that's when the issues start to.
7: Yeah, you have just enough good fuel in the line to get you up off the ground, and then it starts. Jet fuel is heavier than avgas. It's going to mix in with that avgas, and it's going to cause detonation, and you're going to find out. So you have enough fuel between the tank and the engine to get you up. But then, you know, it happened to Bob Hoover in 1978. His Shrike was misfueled, you know, and the tragic, it could have been tragic. You know, we could have lost Bob Hoover in May of 1978 on a simple breakdown in communication and verification. And Bob Hoover was sighted, and he talked to people. He's a teacher. So Bob's been gone for, I think, 8 years now.
8: Mm-hmm.
7: But we continue to come back to Air Venture and Sun and Fun and tell the story about Bob Hoover and his misfueling and other stories about Bob, because we got to reach the pilots and we got to educate.
1: You're listening to EAA Radio. I'm speaking with Keith Clark, Senior Quality Control and Technical Support Representative for Phillips 66 Aviation. Now, you brought along with you some tools to kind of help with this communication. You've got a card. It's two sides. I think the people in the video there, if those of you watching on YouTube, you can see one side, you've got top it off, right?
7: Yep.
1: It's a red. Yeah, you got like a traffic light here.
7: Yep. Yeah, stop doing top it off.
1: Yep.
7: The green light is VFT. We turn the yellow circle to a heart.
8: Mm-hmm.
7: We use the save a life, verify fuel type heart. And we said quiz because we put them on the counter at the FBO. And then on the back, it's got a fuel order. You got to give the fuel type, the quantity, the tail number. You got to give the information. It's like ordering food. You have to tell them.
1: Excellent, excellent. Also, you have a shirt that you've been giving out to people to wear around to kind of spread the message.
7: We created this T-shirt. I even washed him because I knew people would have dirty clothes, and I wanted them to wear it.
1: Yeah.
7: So part of the deal is I said, hey, wear the shirt. I give them some coins. We got coins also.
1: Yeah, we'll talk about that in a second.
7: And I said, go out and talk to people, because if we all work together, we can spread this message. We can make an army of people that can change the industry.
1: This is a simple mistake that is in a very low threat time of flying that can cause a really high threat thing later. So this is really important that we're highlighting this. Then you kind of gave me some quick history lesson here on this one challenge coin you have here. This is the Phillips 66 Aviation Sky High Safety Standards. It's got the Winnie Mae, which is, you said it was Wiley Post, right?
7: Yep, Wiley Post was the pilot.
1: Yeah, and December 7th, 1934, he set an altitude record, correct?
7: Yeah, we went and took him. We couldn't pressurize the old wooden Vega. We pressurized Wiley Post with the help of B.F. Goodrich, and we sent him to 48,000 feet, and we discovered the jet stream over Bartlesville, Oklahoma. And he was actually flying it over 300 miles an hour and ended up 80 miles, ran out of fuel, and ran it in a field. But, you know, we ran it in fields all the time in the 30s.
1: Right, in those times, yep. Awesome. Keith, thank you very much for joining us.
7: You bet.
1: Keith Clark, Senior Quality Control and Technical Support Representative for Phillips 66 Aviation. 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
9: So as a perpetual private pilot in training, I love charts. But the only charts I have access to are the ones that are sectionals, right?
1: That's correct.
9: And so you being in the regional airline business, I'm going to turn this over to you as we speak now to Jeppesen about the Jeppesen Four Flight Partnership.
10: We're happy to have Slim Morgan from Jeppesen. And just to kind of frame all of this, I'm a Jeppesen chart user. I'm also a Four Flight user in general aviation. So I have some work in the airlines to do, but I also maintain some presence in GA. And you have a new partnership, which has been in the press. we'd love to hear about it. How did it evolve, and what's been the response?
8: Okay. Well, thanks. Great to be here. It evolved from basically customers from both ForeFlight and Jepson. For both of our companies, the number one question is, when were Jepson charts going to be available on ForeFlight? So we got together late last year and worked on it through this year, and we announced in the first week in May that we were going to have the partnership, and we went live just over 2 weeks ago. And so no matter what level of ForeFlight subscription you have, you now have Jepson nav data, terrain, and obstacle data inside the app for every ForeFlight subscriber. And if you have a plus ForeFlight Plus subscription, then you can get Jepson charts and look at that. And in the future, we're looking to have all the dynamic in-route data in there also. So pretty soon, all Jepson data will be available through ForeFlight for the users.
10: So this is a big step, and you said it was customer-driven, and I can see how that all worked out. Were there some hitches along the way in the negotiations and the process and the technical integration of this, or was it as straightforward as it could be?
8: Actually, I would say it's one of the most straightforward ones I've seen. I mean, there were some difficulties or things we had to work through, but what turned out is the two companies have a very similar culture in that we want to serve the customer base. We want to give them the best capability they have and try and reduce the cost of ownership. And everyone on both sides were wanting to make things right and do it right. Right up front. And so it's actually one a lot easier than you would expect for two companies who have been considered competitors for several years. It was a very smooth teaming.
10: And something perhaps I missed, maybe I didn't read everything about it, but is this only in the North American U.S., or is this going to extend into international operations?
8: It's international operations, so it's available worldwide today. We're still doing some stuff for the European Eurocontrol type stuff, so we'll launch the European full European capability early next year. But right now, you can fly anywhere in the world with it because you can have the Jepson worldwide data, which allows the ForeFlight users to have all the nav data, terrain, and obstacles and charts worldwide.
9: So is this exclusive with ForeFlight? Are there any other?
8: Last year we started with Garmin Pilot. So Garmin Pilot, you can get charts in there. They don't use the Jepson nav data, terrain, and obstacle, but you can get Jepson charts in the Garmin Pilot. ForeFlight is the only one that has all the Jepson data.
9: Interesting.
10: So here you are at EAA. What's the response been?
8: It's been awesome. Since launch, we've done almost 2,300 new subscriptions just since launch 2 weeks ago. And EAA has starting the AirVenture. It's just we had a good boost initially, and then coming to AirVenture, it's just boosted it again. So we have a very positive response. We've been sitting in on all the ForeFlight forums, so we've been supporting them, and they've been sitting in on our forums supporting us. We have ForeFlight personnel in our booth, and we have Jepson personnel in the ForeFlight booth, so we can answer anyone's questions no matter where they are.
10: It sounds like a real partnership.
8: It is a partnership. It's been a great one.
10: So if I'm a ForeFlight user and I have ForeFlight on my iPad and I want to take advantage of this, what are the options? Is it a start over or just pick up where I left off?
8: Pick up where you left off. There's really two options. 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If you're a ForeFlight only customer with no Jepson, you can buy Jepson coverage right through the ForeFlight app or on the ForeFlight webpage, and it's all a very simple single transaction.
9: So, Slim, you're the senior manager for GA for Jepson. You're a GA pilot?
8: I am. I'm currently a CFII, both single engine and multi-engine. I've been flying GA since 1978 when I got my license, and then I did 26 years as a pilot in the Air Force and been back purely in GA for the last 6 years now.
9: Yeah. How does Jepson's sort of presence in the GA market set people up to operate differently or maybe more effectively than without, given that almost everything you need as a VFR pilot, at least, is available free of charge?
8: Well, that's the...
9: But nearly so.
8: Nearly so. That's where Jepson is unique in the because we can start you on your training. It's not just the EFB. It's not just the charts and the apps. We have everything you need to learn to fly, your ground school, your flight maneuvers. So we can take you from day one and give you everything you need to become a professional pilot all the way along the way. So whether private pilot, commercial instrument, you have the EFB. So if you want to start off with VFR as you're initially in the private pilot, then you can convert that over to the IFR with charting. And then we have all the training and pilot supplies that go along with that.
10: Yeah. Okay. Were there some unique challenges in terms of just integrating the Jeppesen subscriptions into the ForeFlight, or not so much?
8: I think the biggest challenge was on the technical side. They have their enterprise management system, and we have our enterprise management system, and the back office support on the technical side was where probably the majority of the development went into. ForeFlight's a very innovative company. They have a lot of technical capability, and they worked with our IT folks, and they worked through that. But I think that was probably the biggest thing. The people and the desire to get it done, that was the easy piece.
10: And is geo-referencing still part of the model as long as you have that on ForeFlight?
8: Yes. On the ForeFlight model, is you have to get the, I believe it's the plus version to have the geo-referencing, mm-hmm. and everything that Jeppesen has is geo-referenced. For all the approach plates.
10: That's great. Have you had a chance to get out and walk around and see some things, or have you been too busy?
8: I've been a bit busy. I've been walking around, but it was always between meetings. So it slows down for me after this, and so hopefully this weekend I'll get a chance to get up.
9: We're talking to Slim Morgan, who's the Senior Manager for General Aviation for Jeppesen. This may be a naive question, but what's the likelihood that you're going to need more memory than your iPad has, maybe, once you bring all the Jeppesen content into it?
8: Actually, the good news there is the memory requirements actually go down.
10: No kidding.
8: Jeppesen has a proprietary compression system, so the equivalent, and I can give the numbers from the government side of government charts, because the military side of the government charts, because I used to work that pretty closely. A worldwide subscription on the military side, which is equivalent to the what we all use in GA from the FAA, is 8.5 gigabytes. A Jeppesen worldwide subscription is 1.8 gigabytes. Because we do have a proprietary compression, and most of our stuff is vector rather than raster based, so it's smaller to begin with, and then we can compress it. So you actually, if you're using Jeppesen charts and don't download any government charts, you actually reduce your storage needs.
10: Okay. So you guys grew your company on paper.
8: Mm-hmm.
10: What part of your business is still that? Is still paper versus all of the electronic and digital formats?
8: In the heyday of Jeppesen, we printed about 2.5 billion sheets of paper. Last year, we finished just under 400 million. So you can see there's been a huge reduction, but still 400 million sheets of paper is a lot of paper. The GA community is one of the biggest drivers for going away from paper, but they're also one of the drivers for staying with paper, because while everyone wants their iPads and all that, there's a large percentage of GA pilots that like to have that paper backup.
10: I did a flight review for a friend of mine not too long ago in Colorado, and he has a completely glass cockpit. He's got a ForeFlight on his iPad. He's got moving map displays on his panel. He's got a little handheld GPS mounted to his yoke. And when he said, "Where do you want to go?" I said, "Well, why don't we go up to Greeley?" And he reached down and he pulled out a sectional chart and looked at that. I'm thinking, with all this technology, here he is. He grabbed a piece of paper.
8: Some people are still more comfortable that way. That's your natural thing. So yeah, that's paper's definitely going reduced. Slim's personal opinion, within the next 5 years, it's going to be pretty much gone. But there are going to be some airlines or military or individuals that want it to keep going. So we'll keep supporting it as long as we can. At Jeppesen, we've already shut down all our offset printing presses. Basically, we've shut down a complete printing operation in Europe. We're basically down to about 3 or 4 digital on-demand printers now.
10: It's been quite an evolution, hasn't it?
8: It has. It's been a huge evolution.
10: If you have a chance to get out and walk around, what do you want to see?
8: I've always wanted to get over the warbirds. I've always loved the warbirds, and normally by the time I get out on Saturday, most of them are gone, so hopefully get over there a little bit today while there's still some there.
10: Yeah, that's ideal.
9: So we've been talking with Slim Morgan, who's the Senior Manager for General Aviation for Jeppesen, about their partnership with ForeFlight and the ability to get JEP charts now inside ForeFlight. Thanks so much for coming by.
8: Mike, I appreciate it.
9: Hope you have a great rest of the show.
10: Thank you so much. You guys do a great job.
8: Well, thank you much. Y'all have a good rest of the weekend.
9: You know, Paul, we have 1/4 hour left, and today, well, with you, that is, because you've got some other things to do for the weekend. So we're going to use that quarter hour to transition from you in the right seat to a guy that you know well, who EA radio listeners may also remember, who goes by the name of Wireless Mike.
10: I'm very familiar with this individual.
9: Yeah, so we're gonna talk with Wireless Mike, whose wife, by the way, is standing outside the range of the webcam. She's over there in the corner. There she is, waving at the webcam. Who's our official photographer? We're gonna talk to Wireless Mike about a subject that's close to his heart, close to yours:
10: pilot supply, pilot training, pilot demand.
9: Yep. He being one of said pilots.
10: That's correct.
9: Yeah. So he's going to amble in over here just in a few minutes, and while the sky is clear and the temperature is 72 degrees and the humidity is 64% and it's gorgeous outside, we're going to watch out the windows while the beautiful day continues, and invite you guys to send us a text if you want to comment on anything that we're talking about. The number is 920-550-1210. 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
11: This is Digital Dave.
12: And I'm Fast Eddie.
11: And this is EA Radio.
12: Yeah.
11: There was actually an extra A in there. I left it out.
12: Uh-oh.
11: You know, cost cutting.
12: Yeah, really. They've cut our budget again.
11: Anyway, we're joined by Miss Star Gin. I guess I pronounced that close.
13: Gin.
11: See?
12: Okay. I'm sorry. My bad.
11: Why?
12: Because I was the one who originally said gin, I thought.
11: Oh. It's a common assumption, I'm sure.
12: Probably.
11: But anyway, let's get on to matters of substance.
12: She's with NASA.
11: NASA.
12: Right. We get a lot of NASA people
11: through
12: here. We
11: love NASA.
12: We do. We've been enthusiasts of the space program since John Glenn went up. Fabulous.
11: I don't remember that one. But
12: I do.
11: Okay.
12: I remember that. I remember a Titan II launch that aborted right after they fired the engines. They missed a plug.
11: Anyway. That's not what she's here to talk about.
12: No, we're going to talk about aeronautics and flight research. Ooh.
13: That's right. The first A of NASA.
11: Don't we know everything about aeronautics? That's what the average guy is going to say. We've been doing it for a while. Haven't we found out everything?
13: We have been doing it for a while, but with the electric propulsion, you know, cressing the new design space of airplanes, It's like Wilbur Wright all over again. There's about 85 different configurations of vertical takeoff and landing airplanes now because of distributed electric propulsion, enabling new configurations. And so, it's really exciting. And I'm really happy that NASA got a new presence here, kind of reinvigorated their presence with X-planes coming down, getting more interest from the Senate and Congress, and hopefully getting a higher aeronautics budget, we're hoping. Mm-hmm. We can do even more X-planes.
11: So this is a whole different, I mean, when you think of X-planes, you think of high altitude, super fast, whiz.
12: Yeah.
11: Now we're going to be doing the other end of the spectrum.
13: Yeah, the other end, that's right. Urban air mobility is one of the terms being coined, and that is, you know, how do people get goods and services, get off the congested freeways and up in the air.
11: So if somebody watched the movie Fifth Element and said, hey, I wonder if we can do that.
13: That's right. So, you guys have had several people talking from NASA, I guess, on X-57.
12: Mm-hmm. Yeah.
13: I call myself the mother of X-57.
11: So
13: it was myself and Mark Moore at NASA Langley who originally pitched the idea. And we got a lot of commercial interest, public interest, when we just did a wing on a truck on the Edwards Lake bed out at Edwards Air Force Base.
12: I saw the picture of that. It was the world's goofiest looking spoiler, but yeah.
13: That's right.
11: It made the truck go faster.
12: Right. It did.
13: It was a poor man's wind tunnel test.
11: You got to do what you got to do.
13: That's right.
12: Hey, you're not the first people that have done it that way. It's been quite a popular way for people to do flight testing without actually flying.
13: Yeah, especially when you're just looking at slow speed. You know, we were looking at 70 miles per hour or something like that. So
11: yeah. Didn't need a big block. They had the four-cylinder pickup truck could do the job.
12: Yep, exactly.
13: Yeah, and so this has been really exciting that to be a part of this new market. I personally am a pilot. My first time out at EAA Oshkosh was in 97 when I got my pilot's license. And I live on an air park in California. So I have my hangar in the backyard. We have three airplanes. We have a experimental Thorpe T-18.
11: Yep.
13: We have a Cessna 180 and then a Ronca Super Chief, 1947.
12: Nice.
11: Nice.
13: So they all have a specific purpose. That's why we have to have three of them.
11: Right. The Thorpe is just go out and have a little fun sheep.
13: That's why I call that our sports car of the plains. Yeah. And then, you know, the 180 is our family hauler.
11: That's the station wagon, yeah.
13: And then when we want to go jeeping off-road, we take the Super Chief.
11: There you go.
13: So, but the fact that I get that opportunity to have that convenience of, you know, flying out of my own airport to where I need to go and saving, you know, 75% of the time it would take me on the road, and, you know, really doesn't cost that much for us to, well, we maintain our own airplanes and that sort of thing, so it brings down the operating cost. But for the whole public to be able to leverage that now with these new airplanes is going to be great.
11: Well, you know, there's a lot of videos on the net, and they're tossing around the idea of the automated air taxi. You get on your phone, you go boop, boop, boop, and the thing flies itself over, and you hop in and go wherever.
13: Yep.
11: That you're kind of making that possible.
13: Yeah, so we have two different projects. We have one that's just focusing on how are we going to certify these electric propulsion components, right? So that big thing with X57 for us has been, okay, how do you translate endurance testing for a piston engine to a motor propeller?
11: Right.
13: And so we look at the rules that exist, and there's maybe 60% of those we can use, and the 40% of it we have to kind of change. And then we say, well, this is going to convince our airworthiness process at NASA to at least for what we need to do. But we offer that over to the FAA and say, you know, does this work for a means of compliance that you guys can consider for this new market? So we're trying to work very closely with the FAA to come up with how we're going to, you know, verify, validate these systems.
11: I would think that it would be really hard to. I mean, the only thing that's going to kill that electric motor in an endurance test is heat.
13: That's right.
11: It's simple as a box of rocks.
13: That's right. So that's one of the reasons the operating costs for these airplanes should come down. Besides using electricity, which is cheaper, obviously, but having less mechanical moving parts, there should be. I mean, you don't hear about a lot of people putting their electric car into the shop to get it fixed, right?
11: Right. Oh, so, blew a bearing in the motor.
13: Yeah, that's right.
11: No.
12: Not again.
11: Yeah. I mean, look at you. You work on trains. How often do those motors go? Not that often. Never mind.
12: You might be surprised.
13: So I think you guys interviewed Mark Skugie. He's also at NASA Armstrong. Mm-hmm. And his project's focusing on the autonomy piece of it and the assured autonomy. So right now, let's say artificial intelligence kind of algorithms, you can't verify them through the software that they're always going to predict the same answer. So what Mark is working on is having all these safety monitors that basically are like the eyes and ears and all the senses that a human would have, that's monitoring when it should take over from whatever the optimal path is. So if there's somebody, you know, coming into your path, or there's ground collision avoidance or the air collision avoidance, it takes over. And it's called like a safety wrapper. So you have this black box, you know, that's got really smart intellectual properties. But we put these safety nets over them that we can verify and validate. So we always know it's going to do the right thing all the time. Eventually we'll take his autonomy project and our electric propulsion project and then put them, you know, together into one, because that is what. So for the business case to close from hearing the commercial side of it, you got to get the pilot out of the cockpit. That's probably the largest cost of any operating airplane out there.
11: The largest controversy as well.
13: Right.
11: At this point.
13: That's right.
11: So are you guys also pushing motor technology and everything else along with it?
13: So at Armstrong, we're looking at the system solution. Mm-hmm. And then as soon as we find what the gaps are, like the first thing we notice is motor controllers, just they still have a ways to go. So we offer, you know, these are the requirements that we're going to need for these to be robust enough and small enough and faster than something that's ground-based. And so we give those requirements out to, like, NASA Glenn, who work down at the technology level, or industry, some of the small businesses, and say, you know, guys, this is what you need to work on. And then at some point we fold those back in to the system, and then show kind of the performance benefits that they
11: right get. And then hopefully people can drive the cost down along the way.
13: That's right. Yep.
11: So,
12: you know, the speed controller is one of the things that I would be worried about, because if your speed controller fails, you've lost all your power pretty much, or at least your propulsion.
11: At least one motor.
13: Yeah, so we are building in, and most of the companies are building in, a lot of redundancy. So for instance, we have two power buses. And each power bus has an alternating motor on it. So there's a total, well, there's two wingtip propulsors on X57. That's your cruise motors. But each one of those has two motors on it. And each motor is on a different power bus, and each motor controller is on a different power bus. So it would highly improbable you're going to have two power buses go down.
11: Right.
13: So all you end up is then just a degraded mode of power. So plenty of power to get you to where you need to get to land.
11: Right. You still have a motor out there.
13: You still have it, yeah.
11: Just not as powerful.
12: Interesting theory. I never
11: These
12: knew
11: guys
12: that.
11: Think this stuff through.
12: They do. It's amazing the stuff that NASA has come up with over the years. Electric flight is right now a really, really cutting edge technology because a lot of people are putting it into a lot of things. I mean, it all started with the radio control model airplanes, and once the batteries and everything got up to speed, now you've got man carrying stuff. And I've been over at the innovations tent, and there's some stuff in there that looks very interesting. Is NASA working on similar technology?
13: NASA Glenn does have a battery chemistry branch where they take it down to the particle side,
11: right.
13: And looking at how we're going to make these batteries lighter, because that definitely is a limiting factor right now. Like XD-7, for instance, a third of the weight of that airplane is batteries.
11: Wow.
13: There's only enough room to carry one pilot to fly the airplane, because the passenger seat's full of instrumentation. So there's, and what most people, kind of some false advertising is people will talk about the battery cells have an energy density of, say, 300 megawatts per kilogram. And you put that in a safety package, and you got to rate the batteries for, 15G crash. And so as soon as you wrap all the safety of the systems together, it really brings down that
11: right,
13: energy
11: because
13: density.
11: You've got all the parts of the system that aren't contributing to the energy but are contributing to the weight and cost.
13: Yes, right, right.
11: Right. Well, where can we find out more about this on the field here?
13: So as a matter of fact, this afternoon at 2:30 on Forum Stage 2, I'll be talking in more depth about the engineering with all of our spiral development for our electric propulsion and our autonomy work.
11: Cool.
12: Sounds like it could be a good time.
11: A very good time. For the science-minded.
12: Yeah. Well, the other thing, too, is that anything that NASA develops, just like with the original space program stuff, it'll all filter down into the civilian world. So that means that any batteries you guys develop, I may have my RC plane in five years.
11: My stuff bunny.
13: That's why we're here, is to build the technology and then transfer it to industry to leverage.
11: Very good. I want to thank you for joining us. This has been Susan Bell. Is that
12: right?
13: No, Stargin.
11: Wow, I was close.
12: That was a crash landing. Thank you.
11: Yes, it was. Anyway, this is GAA Radio.
13: Thanks for having me.
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15: Welcome back to Course Correction. I'm Fareed Guillot. Still to come this hour, have you considered a seaplane rating and helping young women achieve their aviation dreams with the iHeart Flying Foundation? But right now, in studio with me is the First Lady of EA Radio guests, Ramona Cox. How are you?
16: I'm great. How are you?
15: Like I said, we go way back to the early days of dust-infested studio in the other building.
16: Right.
15: You were one of our most reliable guests, so we're always indebted to you to helping us get launched, get legitimacy out
16: Thank
15: there.
16: You.
15: Yeah. So Ramona Cox, Skychick Adventures, and you have a new adventure. It's finally your airplane's back involved in it.
16: Right. I have a new adventure, and I'm here right now. I'm with MotoArt Plane Tags.
15: Mm-hmm.
16: So
15: yeah.
16: I'm in booth Hangar B, in a booth in Hangar B, Plane
15: okay.
16: Tags. And so the newest adventure is amazing. What I'm doing is I'm combining land-based travel with air travel.
15: Mm-hmm.
16: So I have a camper. And I also have an airplane. So I'm driving the camper, and I'll use one little segment of it. From Mesa all through Page, Arizona, Lake Powell, beautiful areas, and ended up in Salt Lake. I shot footage from the ground so you could see how much of the lake can I see from the ground? What does it look like when I'm driving down the highway? What I'm doing, I'm going through Idaho, Arizona, Idaho, Montana, all over the place.
15: Right.
16: Yeah, all of the different Colorado, New Mexico, Wyoming. So I'll be doing a fly. I'll be taking the camper to location and then going back and getting the airplane and flying it. So I'll probably fly back commercial. So imagine if you have side by side what it looks like from the ground, but then let's say I get to Lake Powell, to a place that I pinpointed. I'd be following the road, and then I veer off and say, now let's see what you can really see from the air. This is what Lake Powell really looks like. Wow. And then fly all the canyons so that people can see both. And what I'm thinking is that could really encourage people to want to learn how to fly. And I'll be landing at airports there. So, for example, I took the camper and I parked someplace near an airport, or I even went into the airport at Page. Then when I fly it, they'll see landing at that airport, so they can really get a handle on the comparison between flying and driving. And then I bring a motorized bike. There are a lot of things you could bring in your airplane so that you're not
15: stuck.
16: So
15: you do motocross.
16: No, I don't. But if I really would like to. I'm an overlander. I do overlanding. So I do the rough road stuff.

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1: So I'm stuck with that. And then I also bring in my airplane a boat and a Honda motor, a Honda BF 2.5. And so with that motor, I'm able to, I'm not real big on just fishing from shore. I fish and that's how I eat. And this trip, there's going to be a lot of backcountry flying because I'll be getting the camper as close as I can come, but then I'll leave it. Go back and get the airplane and then fly into the backcountry strips, the Johnson Creeks, Chamberlain, all those different places. And then I'll fly the plane back to someplace close and then take the camper as close as I can get to some of those places. Some of them you can actually drive there. So it's going to be, imagine a side-by-side screen, aerial ground. I'm really excited about this
2: trip. That's a nice concept. So kids, well, you're listening out there. Before there was that Ground Pounder Bear Grylls, there was Ramona Cox out there getting it done in the airplane and then catching her own food on the ground. So this woman needs to be followed. You, like I said, you have been doing, this has kind of been your identity for so long. Mm-hmm. Of course, I only see you once a year. So could you remind me again, what aircraft are you using?
1: I use a Stationair. It's a Turbo 206, and it's the utility model. So it has big cargo doors, and that's how I can get a boat and a bike and, you know, motors, generators, everything that I need in there. And when I started over 20-something years ago, I left June 1st and didn't come back till the end of September because I wanted to do a flyabout. That was it. And so I went out, but I have to work. I mean, I wasn't born with a silver spoon, so I have to work. So I learned even back then how to use satellite technology. I started an internet company and ran it from the backcountry. And so any place where there's a rock, that became my office.
2: Right. One of the original pioneers, I work from home. You're moving home.
1: Right. Yeah. I was doing it, 20 years before the word mobile technology even existed, and just loving it. So I'm so happy now that other people have that concept so that they can have more freedom. For me, it was about freedom. And I actually started an internet company because I wanted the freedom and I wanted to be able to do backcountry on a longer basis. And I fish for my food. I hunt with a traditional bow, but only grouse, fowl, small things that are kind of stupid. You know, they'll run up and say, eat me.
2: Right.
1: Right. And so I do that. But that's how I survive out there. And I'm solo. So obviously I'm armed because there's a lot of incoming. You know, Montana, yeah. Schaefer Meadows, the biggest population of grizzlies this side of Alaska. And so
2: I don't know. I'd take you in a wrestling match with a bear. I think you're the strongest person around.
1: Well, I wish I could say yes, but I have a feeling I'd get creamed on that one. But yeah, so I'm really excited about it. And it's, for me, I just came back from a 4.5-year journey. I went through 35 states. Now that was on the ground because my plane was down. I had to replace my engine. So it took a couple years due to some things, but nonetheless, now the plane's back up and I'm excited. But that, going through 35 states, I mean, literally, I'm grateful for Honda sponsoring that, but also because it truly powers my outdoor lifestyle. I mean, without that boat, I can't go out and go to the good fishing spots. Without the generator, I don't have power. So I'm very appreciative for that. And I've also worked for a long time with Moto Art and Plane Tags, right? So that's where I am right now at the Plane Tags booth. So if people don't know about that, that's pretty cool stuff too.
2: Wow. So you're listening to EA Radio. I'm speaking with Ramona Cox of Sky Chick Adventures. She's telling us about her newest project, which is showing you one of her amazing journeys from the sky, every foot of it from both perspectives. And that's pretty cool. Have you done any adventures in other countries? I can't remember if you've done those. What are some of your highlights there?
1: I've been to 50 countries. And mostly, I'd say at least half of them was scuba diving because I film underwater as well. And so I go specifically to film, mating mantas, schooling hammerheads. And so I've gone to a lot of countries because I love cultural anthropology and sociology. So when I go, I like to explore and learn a lot about that culture. So yes, I've been to many, many, many countries. I started when I was in my early 20s and just was hooked on exploration.

0: And when this trip I just did, that was 35 states, I realized I had been to more countries outside of the U.S. than states in the U.S. And I thought, it's time. This is my country. I'm a proud American, right? And I thought, it's time that I really explore. And the coolest thing was going through the fall colors, because I thought I'd be out for 6 months and get bored on the ground. Actually, I wasn't, because I've been flying for 30 years. So my whole perspective was from the air. So to see those things on the ground that I had already filmed from the air, it was amazing. And I got to Oshkosh and I realized I'm only a month from the fall colors. So I kept going. So I went California to Washington State to Maine to Key West. And it's funny, when I was in Maine, I was looking at a map, and I was in airplane brain, right? And I thought, oh, look, I'm in Maine, but Key West is right there, right? Because I was thinking of aviation, and then I realized how far away it was. But anyway, so I feel very fortunate, very blessed, and I have created my lifestyle through hard work. And I was located in L.A. I now have a place in Mesa, and I have a hangar in Glendale that has a lounge and a pool table.
1: I'll be right over.
0: Everything that goes with a lounge and a pool table, I won't even have to elaborate, right? It's a great place.
1: That's interesting, because that's the interesting contrast between, you know, your home base, and then you're out there with just a few things. By the way, do you have any tips for mosquitoes, since you're out in the backcountry? Mm-hmm. I mean, maybe you kill that bear, because they use bear grease before, you know, protect it.
0: That's right. Well,
1: what is your go-to for, say, surviving some of the annoyances of being out there?
0: Right, like black flies and things?
1: Yeah.
0: Well, obviously, DEET, you know. Mm-hmm. I know DEET's a bad thing, but if it's a choice between DEET and having a deer tick, you know, something that's going to really hurt your health, then that's what I do. I also, some places are so bad, like Fish Lake, amazing place. My recommendation, well, Fish Lake is good, but you have to be real experienced. But Johnson Creek, I mean, I want to tell people, like, if you're cutting your teeth on backcountry, you want to cut them on Johnson Creek. Long airstrip, it's like a golf course. If you can't land there, you probably can't even land on pavement. It's so easy. So mosquitoes, I would just say spray up. I use a head net when I go to Fish Lake, because they have black biting flies the size of pterodactyls. They're amazing. They'll bite right through your clothes. So then I use, you know, I'll gear up more with more netting.
1: Oh, that's a really good idea. Mm-hmm. One of my thoughts, you know, Honda is a really good supporter of you. You need to get them to have a gravel kit so you can take one of their jets into your backcountry adventures.
0: Wouldn't that be nice? Big tires on the Honda jet.
1: Yeah, that would be good.
0: I was just over there. Their booth is amazing, because they have now motorcycles, generators, jets, everything's in one place. So if you're looking for Honda products, stop by that Honda
1: jet booth.
0: Just
1: make sure you expand your credit line just a little bit more, so you can go home with a nice big bag full of Honda products. Ramona, thanks very much for joining us.
0: And
1: you just quickly tell us what you're doing again?
0: What I'm doing is called the Skyway to Highway Journey. It's sponsored by Honda, and you can follow me under the Sky Chick Adventures. Those two words, Facebook, Instagram, YouTube, that's where you'll find most of my posting. And I also have my personal website, which is easy, skychick.com. So if you put in Skychick Adventures or skychick.com, you'll get to me.
1: This was a great surprise. So glad to see you again.
0: Thank you.
1: Ramona Cox, Skychick Adventures. 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
3: And joining me now is what has become a tradition, Steve McCaughey from the Seaplane Pilots Association. And Steve is the executive director of the association. And we've spent the last segment of this show for the last few years.
4: Yeah, 4 or 5 years
3: talking about seaplanes, because it's so much fun, so laid back, and it's just a great way to kind of wrap things up. But you had a little excitement this morning. you had a forum that just finished up and just kind of trotted over here
4: at a leisurely jog.
3: to get here to make it on time. So I appreciate that.
4: No, thank you, Steve.
3: But that highlights one of the things that the Seaplane Pilots Association does, and that is advocacy. So what were some of the topics that you were talking about in your forum?
4: So this last forum, we were talking about invasive species, which has been one of the most challenging issues for us to deal with. And you know, every month we're spending more and more time on addressing it. We want to be good stewards. stewards of the environment. Invasive species are threatening the nation's waterways, and they're both animal and plant life. And we want to make sure that seaplanes aren't a vector for transporting those. And if, you know, anyone owns a boat, they've probably seen invasive species inspection points and everything else. We're complying to the same regulations as the boaters, and we're working with the state, local, and federal officials to make sure that we're in compliance and we're meeting and exceeding what the boating community is doing.
3: And I suppose that would be a very significant challenge for a seaplane, because with a boater, if you go from one lake to another, you take your boat out and
4: you can inspect it.
3: You can look at it. So yeah. What kind of procedures do you have if you're going to multiple bodies of water?
4: Well, with the amphibious airplanes, where we have landing gear, we have a little bit of an advantage because we can stop at an airport and decontaminate the airplane and inspect it. The real challenge is the straight float planes. Like the Martin Mars, where you didn't have any gear and they're fighting fires and they're going from lake to lake. So we want to make sure as they scoop and they go into different waterways that they're not picking up invasives along the way. But what we're doing is we're equipping FBOs and training the FBO employees to be able to be inspectors. But most importantly, we're letting the association be a single source for its members, where we can train them and certify them to decontaminate and inspect their own airplanes.
3: What are some of the other issues that are facing the Seaplane Association at the moment?
4: Well, right now we're seeing a lot of growth, which is a wonderful thing. So you see all these exciting new airplanes out here. You know, you have the Icon, of course, the Air Cam, one of my favorites. We're seeing a lot of growth. We're seeing a lot of commercial growth. But we're also dealing with safety issues. This year has not been our best year of safety. We've had some incidents up in Alaska. We just had one in Canada. And again, one of the big goals of the association is to train our members and seaplane pilots to be safer operators.
3: When you're here at Oshkosh, you obviously have an opportunity to interact with all the other aviation organizations. Are you finding cooperation in having AOPA and EIA encourage float flying as well?
4: Yeah, it's wonderful. So we have an MOU, to Memorandum of Understanding with EAA. I was in meetings with the FAA and EAA yesterday, and we had the great pleasure of having Mark Baker from AOPA on our board. So we've got a lot of cooperation, and again, we're a small community. There's 600,000 pilots in the United States, but just compare that to 350 million Americans. The seaplane community, there's only about 26,000 licenses in existence, so we're a nano community even in the pilot world. And so it's real important that we leverage partnerships with EAA and AOPA and other organizations.
3: Great. How long does it take to get a float rating?
4: Not long. Funny you should ask. The average rating can be done in 3 to 5 days, and I would say the three-day side is more on the realistic side. If you have good stick and rudder skills, there's plenty of schools out there. Just depends on how much training you want and to what level of proficiency and how complex of airplane you intend to operate and where you're going to operate it.
3: So I think most people who think of a simple seaplane rating are thinking of places like Jack Brown Seaplane Base in Florida, where you're flying a J3 on floats.
4: Yeah, and we've got some other exciting opportunities right now. We've got Flying Fish, who's here at the show with us, and they're actually, not only will they help you earn your rating, but you can also rent their airplanes after you do the rating, and that's something that's very unusual and unique. Mm-hmm. We haven't had a lot of seaplane rental opportunities in the past, and Flying Fish is going to create a nationwide network of rental opportunities, and that's probably the number one question we've get in the booth is, why would I get a seaplane rating? I can't use it. I can't rent seaplanes. So we're working on that as well, and we've got a great partner in Flying Fish on that.
3: Excellent. Well, you get the rating just because it's fun, right?
4: It is. It's the most fun you'll ever have. Absolutely guaranteed. You know, there's no written test, which is great. You're going to improve your stick and rudder skills, and when we look at the average new pilot growing up in a glass cockpit environment, doing their training in a glass cockpit, they're not getting the same level of stick and rudder skills. So we look at glider ratings and aerobatics, which I'm very passionate about, and seaplane ratings as a way of getting those basic airmanship skills and working on that real stick and rudder, seat of the pants flying skills.
3: Right. And it would also qualify as a flight review.
4: It does. So, again, no written test. There's an oral test and a practical test, but that makes it very enjoyable. You don't have the pressure of the written test, but it does count as a BFR. And if you're a ratings collector like me, it's a very inexpensive, at under $2,000 rating in most cases, and very enjoyable. In a J3 or a C-Ray, you have the canopy open, and it's just a very enjoyable experience.
3: How many seaplane I guess seaplane bases were
4: opportunities.
3: Yeah, I'm trying to think of the word. You go to an airport, you go to the FBO. If I have a straight amphib, where do I go get gas?
4: Well, so marinas, lot of the lower horsepower aircraft can burn marina fuel or mm-hmm. boat fuel, but the amphibs can obviously go to an airport. And then, a lot of us will have tanks in the back of our truck and we'll carry jerry cans with us everywhere we go. But under 230 horsepower and non-fuel injected, you generally can get an autogas STC, so you can use autogas where you need to there.
3: Great. You also have scholarships available.
4: We do, yes. So the Seaplane Pilots Association and our foundation, 501c3 Foundation, we offer a dozen fully paid zero-cost seaplane ratings a year, and we spread those scholarship awards from Alaska to Florida each year, and it's a zero-cost rating. It includes the check ride and everything. The recipient picks the school, and we pick up the tab, and it's designed to really keep the community healthy.
3: Is there an age range for that?
4: We really like to see 18 to 25-year-olds. We want to encourage that as all nonprofit organizations, EAA included, we're kind of heavy on the upper side of the age spectrum. Right. So we're really looking to encourage, like the Young Eagles program, where we get a lot more youth involved. And by the way, I'm very pleased to announce that seaplanes are now covered in the Young Eagles program through our work with EAA. And they hadn't been in the past. We wanted to make sure we were in the insurance program, and we are now. We can take kids for flights for Young Eagles in seaplanes now.
3: Wow.
4: So we're real happy about that.
3: That'd be a great way to take a Young Eagles flight.
4: Yeah.
3: And also, your headquarters is in Florida.
4: Yes, right. We are on the Sun and Fun grounds currently, but we do have a lease in place to build our first permanent world headquarters. We've had to take a little bit of a backseat this year due to all the advocacy we're doing, especially with the invasive species. Real big focus on safety, but I can't get that headquarters built fast enough, and we hope it'll be a gathering point for the community. We'll kind of emulate a small part of Air Venture in Winter Haven when we get that done.
3: That sounds great. And you've had a busy week here as well down at the seaplane base. Anything outstanding that surprised you in the airplanes there?
4: Well, standing up here in the commentator stand and watching the CL-215 do its water drops was a great thing for us. We've had some good weather. It started out kind of shaky with the storms early in the event. But since then, we've had great weather, great seaplane flying weather. And again, Whip Air, big display. We had a big press announcement with Whip Air. They're actually going to provide a lifetime membership to SPA for every new set of floats they sell for the next 18 months. So that was pretty big news. Aero said here in Forest, we had our corn roast to sell out as always. And we just love coming here. We love this event. And we just look forward to it year after year. Airplane noise.
3: That's one of yours.
4: As we have an airplane, seaplane takeoff. Wow, apropos.
3: You didn't plan that, did you?
4: Yeah, I did. Okay. I pay them for that.
3: With the seaplane base, if folks have not been there, describe what that's like.
4: Oh, the seaplane base is wonderful. So when you it's a completely different feel. This has a magic of its own, the energy and all the activity going here. But for people that haven't seen the seaplane base, you can catch a bus over across from Hangar C there at the bus stop. They'll take you over to the seaplane base. It's shaded. Everything moves slower. It's a different atmosphere. It's more of a park atmosphere. Less people, but a lot of airplanes. They do boat tours of the harbor, and we'll point out and educate people about all the seaplanes in the harbor. But you also have some flying opportunities over there tonight. They've got the Watermelon Social. So we'll be running to the Watermelon Social, eating dinner over there, and maybe having a couple of sparkling beverages, and then coming over to enjoy the fireworks show tonight back here on the main field.
3: Excellent. Do you happen to know how many aircraft are at the seaplane?
4: There's about 100 airplanes over there. They'll start filtering out today and tomorrow, but there's probably still about 50 airplanes out there by this time today.
3: Great. Any last words that you'd like to share with folks about seaplane flying?
4: Well, it's an incredible activity. It's really changed my life. Thankfully, I got involved in EAA and the air show world as young as 10 years old, and I've never looked back, which is why it's such an honor to be up here with you. And the experiences that the people that you meet through flying seaplanes is incredible. As I got married in a Grumman Albatross in flight, which was an amazing experience. But open open your horizon, chase your dreams. And those who go the extra mile in their aviation careers or their aviation activities will get all the gold. And so chase every opportunity, whether it's aerobatics or seaplane flying, go out there and do it, and you will be amazed at the rewards you get.
3: Great. On the field, where are you located?
4: Hangar C, right where we have a typical spot that I'm trying to get expanded for next year. We're working with EAA on that. You can find us in Hangar C here on the field or over at the seaplane base. We have a pretty big presence over there. We'd love to talk to you. We can give you materials to help you find the right seaplane school and get you started and welcome you to the community.
3: Okay. So. The other 51 weeks out of the year, where can we find you?
4: Seaplanes.org. Very simple. Seaplanes, plural, .org. We've got over 650 pages online. We've got an app that people can get. And but start out at seaplanes.org, and we'll go from there.
3: Sounds good. Steve McCaughey is the executive director of the Seaplane Pilots Association. And with that, we come to a close from the stand for AirVenture 2019. It has been a privilege to stand up and talk with some a wide variety of wonderful guests throughout the week, and just can't thank EAA enough for this opportunity. And we'll hopefully, if everything goes well, we'll be back here next year and we'll do it all again. So until then, have a safe year, and we'll talk to you in 51 weeks from the stand. I'm Steve Bosa, and this is EAA Radio.
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5: This is Digital Dave. You're listening to EAA Radio, and on the phone with me is Mr. Tom Thatcher from, well, from a consulting agency, I believe. How you doing there, Tom?
6: Oh, very, very fine. Dave, how are you today?
5: I'm doing okay. Was I close at all on any of that information?
6: Yeah. Well, let me just tell you a little bit about myself. Dave, I'm in my late 50s. But I started flying back in the mid-70s, and I've held a commercial multi-engine instrument in CFI since the 1970s. Passion of my life has been aviation. My dad was a World War II aviator. After the war, he became a hot air balloon pilot, and in fact, he was an attorney by trade. And my dad said that there's nothing more appropriate in nature than an attorney standing under 70,000 cubic feet of hot air.
5: Wow.
6: Yeah. Oh, my dad had a great sense of humor. Now, in New Jersey, when I started flying back in the mid-1970s, there were about 70 public use airports in New Jersey. Today, 2011, there are approximately 45.
5: That's way too fast a rate.
6: That is way high a loss rate. One of the particular reasons why New Jersey historically has had a particularly high loss rate is that New Jersey, unlike many other states, has a pretty high proportion of privately owned public use airports. And we're very concerned about our airports in general, and we're very concerned about the future of our privately owned public use airports. My concern for this led me to propose to the company that I work for, L.R. Kimball, to pursue a study being proposed by the National Academy of Sciences for evaluating and creating a guidebook for the preservation of public use airports. And that's a needed topic because some more numbers here. 1969, across the entire United States, about 6,700 public use airports. Today, the number is about 5,000. We've lost 1,700 airports, public use airports, almost all of them GA airports.
5: What?
6: And that's despite the population of the United States rising very significantly.
5: Now, what would you identify as the major factors of that, of these airports closing? I mean, obviously, there's the big one that comes to mind is real estate pressure.
6: Mm-hmm. And, you know, and that's a good starting point because if you ask the sort of the normal general aviation person, what causes airports to close? The scenario that they're going to paint is this. They're going to say, well, we had an airport that was built sometime probably during World War II in our town. Our town grew up. Houses came close to the airport. New neighbors who moved in next to the airport start to complain. And all of a sudden, the airport closes. We, you know, that's sort of the stereotype formula for why general aviation airports close. But that's not really, that's one reason, but it's only one of, our research found, of 16 reasons why public use airports close. As I mentioned before, the National Academy of Sciences proposed a research program for preserving public use airports, and the purpose of that research was to do two things. One, identify absolutely in detail why our general aviation and public use airports are closing, and two, identify those things specifically that airport advocates can do to help preserve public use airports. We had a two-year study. let me run some of the numbers here. We interviewed and polled over 480 persons. We analyzed the characteristics of 200 public use airports that have closed since 1997. We looked at 10 state airport system plans to look at their entire airport system and why airports were closing within those. We did numerous case studies of individual airports in very strong detail, and then looked at historical data for numbers of public use airports, licensed pilots, aircraft, flight time, and the like. And we found some interesting things. We found that closure of public use airports is not related at all to flight hours. It's not related at all to numbers of pilots. It's not related at all to the numbers of aircraft.
5: Well, that's definitely counterintuitive.
6: Yeah, it is, because over the years, we've charted this data out. For example, hours flown in general aviation peaked around 1980. And they've gone down a little bit since then. But before 1980, during 1980, and after 1980, we lost public use airports for general aviation at a steady decline. There was no relationship between how many hours were being flown and airports being lost. Likewise, total numbers of pilots, total numbers of aircraft, the numbers don't match up. But one thing that we did find, and that's that the numbers of privately owned public use airports have declined very, very substantially. And let me talk about that for a moment. In 1970, we had nationally about 2,800 privately owned public use airports. Today, the number is about 900.
5: Wow, that's not much.
6: That's that's two-thirds of the privately owned public use airports that were around in 1970 are gone. Now, the good news is this. The number of publicly owned public use airports has climbed slightly from about 3,800 in 1970 to a little over 4,000 today.
5: Well, I would, I'm going to assume that's because private use airports are being sold to townships and other public entities.
6: Exactly. A small number of public use airports, privately owned, that close are getting purchased locally, but certainly not enough to keep up with the overall loss. And, you know, in aviation, we're also in the transportation business. And I want to talk about another transportation system that suffered a tremendous loss over time that really wasn't truly saved in the nick of time. Our railroad system.
5: Right.
6: At one point in time, Dave, you could take a train from any town in the United States to almost any other town in the United States. And today you can't do that. What happened is that in the late 1940s, our railroad system peaked. Then we started to lose railroads and railroad lines through the 1950s, the 1960s, the 1970s. And by the time we got to the 1980s, where people were saying, you know, gee, our rail system is really contracted, Dave, it was too late. And you had said earlier that once an airport closes, it never comes back. And the same thing applies for a railroad. Once a railroad closes, probably never come back. And what we want to see is we want to see our airports preserved so that they don't go the way of the railroads.
5: Well, that's a worthy goal. And the purpose of the report was to identify the root causes and develop strategies?
6: Absolutely. Absolutely. excuse me. We identified the reasons. We identified advocates, specific interested parties. We identified how to put together an action plan. And like any other good aviation project, Dave, the very last thing, we created a checklist.
5: All right. I like those.
6: You bet. Now, let me run through the checklist of the, and it's 16 different items, of the 16 different things that have a very strong material effect on why public use airports close.
5: Okay.
6: They fall under four general topics real quick. Public funding, economic reasons, community and environmental, and finally infrastructure. Let's start with public funding. Public funding is very important for the preservation of airports, and here's why. When an airport gets public funding, typically speaking, it's required to stay open for a period of time. For the FAA, typically that number is 20 years. So we want our general aviation airports to continue to accept federal and state funds when state funds are available, so that they have an obligation to stay open, and they don't have the ability to just say, well, we're going to close up shop and sell the property. So keeping our airports federally funded is very important.
5: So that's like a binding contract.
6: It's a binding contract, absolutely. Well said. There are economic reasons, and the biggest single economic reason is public versus private ownership. We found that the numbers strongly skew in this way. Private ownership puts any airport at increased risk. Because the private owner, this is private property, so it's appropriate for the private owner to make his or her own decisions, will be making decisions based on their pocketbook, not necessarily on service to the public. So if we want to preserve an airport, it needs to be under public ownership. So conversion of a private airport, excuse me, privately owned public use airport to a publicly owned public use airport is a very, very important way to keep our airports safe or safer. Another big item with private ownership is generational shift. And we're certainly seeing a lot of that. What we mean by that is, you know, Pops might have started the airport when he came back from either World War II or Korea. And now, you know, the men and women of that greatest generation are passing.
5: Right.
6: And in many cases, we don't have a next generation with either the motivation, the skills, the desire to run an airport like Pops did. And oftentimes, at generational change time, airport goes up for sale for something other than an airport.
5: Right.
6: And that's one thing that puts all privately owned public use airports at risk, is that generational shift. Next item, I'll run through some of these pretty quickly, and these are obvious.
5: Well, hold on. I need to take a quick break, and we'll be right back. And this is Digital Dave. 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
7: Welcome to Squawk 1200. I'm Fareed Gio, along with...
8: I'm Paul Pridecker. It's so nice to be back, Fareed. You doing well?
7: I am. And just a quick note, this is the first time that I've used Fareed Gio on the air. I've been Afterburner Al ever since we started this station back in 96.
8: I'm aware of that, and I hope I had something to do with maybe talking you into
7: coming out of my shell.
8: Yeah, yeah.
7: Sure,
8: you need a little. You need a little help with that. But boy, when we think about AirVenture, we think about the AirVenture experience, and it seems like it's happening now. All of a sudden, we're here. Things are happening. Mm-hmm. There's plenty to see, plenty to do.
7: I think that one of the things that I've been noticing on especially social media is that there is just, again, another kind of dam break of energy. So I think we're going to have another huge year of attendance just because people who maybe still weren't able to spin up last year and get out here, they're going to be here this year.
8: And it's the same with the entire transportation industry. There's some demand, and I don't know if you've traveled recently, but I have, and the aircraft are filling up. The airports are filling up. The general aviation instructing is on the increase. So it's a good time.
7: We took several family trips, and yes, you're right. It just about everything was full. Luckily, none of our experiences, and we took three different airlines, none of our experiences, we experienced any delays, despite even traveling during spring breaks, which was quite
8: remarkable.
7: A surprise.
8: Yeah. Well, I know you've got a little bit of housekeeping to get us started. So what's coming up for the hour?
7: Well, what's coming up for the hour is we apologize. Maxine Gareel, of the CEO of X-Wing, was supposed to join us, but he got COVID, unfortunately.
8: Okay.
7: We hope that he feels better.
8: Absolutely.
7: And we are going to be speaking with one of the other representatives, Earl Lawrence, who used to head the government advocacy section of EAA for a longest time, and he's with the FAA, and he just joined X-Wing this year, I believe.
8: Oh, okay.
7: And so he's going to join us on Friday, and so he'll talk a little bit more about that. After that is Twyla Schneider from NASA talked to us about the Artemis program, and Tim LeBaron from NTSB Aviation Safety. We were going to have the chairwoman of the NTSB, but I believe there's probably had been a scheduling conflict.
8: Sure.
7: So Tim is actually going to join us in studio, and that'll be a nice little exciting talk. If you'd like to interact with us and EA Radio, there's several different ways. You can call or text us at 920-550-1210. We see your text right here in the studio. We're happy to interact with you that way. While we're talking, you can even see us on YouTube, and we'll keep an eye on your comments as well. 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There are so many ways to reach out. And tell your friends and relatives. 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So please, all week long, Paul and I are going to be here 12 o'clock all week long.
8: Looking forward to it.
7: Yeah. And this is probably about our fourth or fifth year hosting together.
8: And what's so fun about this is we get to interact and meet so many different representatives from so many different parts of the industry. It's a learning experience for me and probably for you too.
7: Yeah. So a little bit of our history together, back, I don't know, about 10, 15 years ago, you were a regular guest here on EA Radio.
8: I was a regular guest, and eventually sat on the other side of the microphone, and it's been fun.
7: And you and I worked together a little bit at a previous regional airline, and that's going to inform a little bit what we're talking about in a few minutes, but we're both veterans of the airline industry.
8: Indeed.
7: And obviously have some insights.
8: Well, we do, and like all pilots, we think we're right.
7: Yeah.
8: About everything we say.
7: Yes.
8: Absolutely.
7: Yeah. So we have seen a real sea change in the way that airlines have approached training, especially as we emerge from this pandemic. And
8: you're absolutely
7: a huge
8: right.
7: Huge flip
8: and
7: in all the dynamics.
8: We used to come in here and discuss the different ways that people could have a career in aviation, and if their idea was to go to an airline, what some of the mechanisms for doing that would be. And now we're seeing the mainline carriers, and when I talk about mainline, I'm speaking primarily of the big three, which is United and Delta and American. They all have their programs, which look very much like ab initio programs, where they're offering young people a chance to get started. They're helping with financing, which has always been a barrier to entry. And the goal of these programs is to have young people who are interested in this have a path to succeed and to find their way into a career. It's one way. It's certainly not the only way. But one thing that we know for sure is that if you want to be involved in aviation, whether it's from a mechanic, a dispatcher, a pilot, a flight attendant, there's opportunities. It just seems like it's almost not able to keep up with the demand.
7: I remember having a discussion with a family friend at a wedding when I was in my early 20s and talking about, I think I was a CFI at the time, just minted maybe in the last prior 6 months, but trying to figure out how to build my time. And I remember him mentioning to me at that time, says, you know, the airlines would be, you know, if somehow they could, you know, finance you and then have some sort of, it's the poor choice of word, but some sort of indentured way that they could, you know, bring you in if they would pay for your training. You know, he was just thinking out loud at the time, but now we're here.
8: Well, and you were certainly part of the time when a typical path would be, well, maybe be a flight instructor, go to a regional. Your regional might be the path then to mainline. But as we said, now the mainlines are taking on, you know, that task and actually taking control of it. The other part of it, of course, is teaching from day one what being in an airline environment is like.
7: Yes.
8: You know, what to expect, how to work together as a crew, standardization, procedures. So it's almost like they're going to instill the culture from day one, which is a really important step.
7: And I found, you know, because I spent about 10 years in corporate flying and various different flight departments, and the standard of training was kind of up and down and all over the place. And I kind of had to get it all neatened up when I got to the airlines and kind of filled in some holes. I still feel it's probably the best training out there just because the volume that goes on, there's so much control and look at safety and examining it all the time to see where the weaknesses are. It's still the best. It doesn't mean that your training that you've had in other areas is not good, but because it is so uniform and it has to adhere to a standard because you have to fly every day and be safe with different people.
8: Well, and that's the key. I mean, standardization means everything to us. You literally have to walk up to an airplane and meet somebody who perhaps you've never met with before, and in 20 or 30 minutes get the airplane off the ground, and the only way you can do that is if everybody understands what the expectations are of their crew people. So
7: when you're getting to heading for the airlines, there is building time.
8: There is.
7: And there are several ways to build time. One's being a CFI, which is probably the one that happens the most.
8: Yeah, what I'd like to say about that is it is a common way to build time, but you have to think of it as I'm not really building time, I'm building an experience. And sharing experiences and building experiences. And even though your goal might be I want to move on at some point and do something else within aviation, my sincere hope for everybody is that while you're doing that job, do it well, do it professionally. And although we sometimes as humans, we tend to focus on, well, things will be better when.
7: Yeah.
8: When really we should say, as long as I'm doing this job, I'm going to do it to the very best of my ability, because we have an obligation to, as flight instructors, to make good pilots, because our effect is multiplicative in that what we teach people is going to eventually be passed on by more people. So if somebody wants to be an instructor because they're trying to use it to build some time and experience, I think that's great. I just, you know, want people to stay professionally focused in the moment and do their job well.
7: Because we talked about how great airline training is. The problem is we still have people if they don't have a good base.
8: That's right.
7: It's always going to be a struggle for them. And then you have someone on your team that you're really going to have to pick up and carry when you really need a partnership with them.
8: And you've made a very good point, because in a typical airline training syllabus, there is little to no time to go backwards and do the basics. You need to come with that in order to be successful and to manage your own success.
7: So if you want good partners, believe and be a good trainer when you were in that stage. Try to bring along as many people as possible, because without you going into the pilot shortage thing, we still need to build good pilots no matter how many pilots we're bringing along.
8: Absolutely. You're spot on. So go out there, be the best you can.
7: And thus endeth the lesson. When we come back, we'll speak with Twyla Schneider of NASA to talk about the Artemis mission. You're listening to EAA Radio.
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5: This is Digital Dave.
9: And I'm Fast Eddie.
5: And today we have Gary Pocodner from the FAA.
9: The Friendly Aviation Administration.
5: Another of the weather guys.
9: And we're talking about weather info gaps.
5: Okay, that's different than gaps in the weather. I mean, we're flying along and all of a sudden there's no weather and then there's more weather.
9: Oh, I hate when that happens.
5: Yeah, that's kind of confusing.
10: So, yeah, what we talk about as gaps really are issues that give pilots problems, and that can be anywhere from the pre-brief, pilot weather knowledge, the products themselves, any of those areas we view as a gap. So one of the challenges we always have, it's hard to prove that you're improving safety per se, but what we can do is take something that you suspect impacts safety and prove you solve the gap. So I can't say if a pilot doesn't know anything about weather or understand it, that's the reason he flew into a storm and killed himself. There are any number of reasons something else may have caused it, but clearly not understanding the products you would suspect could be contributing to that. So our program goes around and we do a lot of gap analysis first to try to identify where are there issues, where are there things we believe are impacting safety, efficiency, depending on the aircraft, and then we try to solve them.
5: To me, the one thing I'm getting from this entire week talking of the different facets of the weather people at FAA is there is a plethora of products. And how do I know which ones to use, which ones to – is there like weather briefing guide for idiots or something like that?
10: Absolutely. If you go to the FAST site, I think one of the best documents, and you'll actually see a lot of our research site, if Flight Services put out two – pre-flight weather briefings, how to conduct it. One is for VFR pilots and one is for IFR pilots. It's out on the FAST site. It's extremely detailed. It's easy reading and it's free. And there's also checklists and other things that help as well, but I highly recommend those two documents to conduct a self-briefing. And I think the thing with self-briefings that I always bring up is pilots love them, and I'm old enough to remember when they used to have full-service gas. When I used to get full-service gas, they'd check my oil, they'd wash my windows. I love self-service. It's fast, but I'd lose some things. I don't get the same thing. And sometimes, and we've done some experiments on that, that show when pilots self-brief, they're not getting all the information, and they're not using all the products they think they are. So you go in there, it's fast, and you think you know everything and have a good picture. And then when we give them tests, we find out they really don't have the information they should have. So you got to be careful there as well.
5: Okay. And you're making it continuously easier and easier for us to get that information.
10: Exactly. That's like I told you last time I mentioned flight profiler is something we're looking at. Products, I was showing this in the turbulence briefing we gave. When we had the old G-Air METs, the scores for understanding turbulence were for general aviation were around 38% they got on the test scores. When we switched to DTG, they jumped up 40 percent points to 78%. So we recognize it's not always dumb pilot, bad pilot. The quality of the products, the interfaces have every bit as much on how well a pilot can use it, as does pilot practicing, looking, and learning. So we fully recognize that, and every time we analyze data, we try to look at our distractor questions when we give quizzes. Are people getting misperceptions? So what you'll see is somebody will answer, you'll get a large number of wrong answers for the same distractor question, and that tells you there's a misperception. It's not, these people just don't know what they're doing. There's something in the information, the use of the product, or the training that's pushing people to not understand something because you see a consistent error.
5: That's a science into itself.
9: Yeah,
10: yep,
9: that's
10: it
9: for
10: is.
9: Sure.
10: All these things are a science into themselves. And that's, you know, one of the reasons we do outreach. People think a lot of stuff seems really easy. And sometimes they'll look at something like we have Digital Copilot. It sounds like it's really great. You give somebody evidence on the side to help cross-check. Well, that sounds intuitive, but then you run the risk. What if the guy trusts it too much and it's not intended? They don't understand the limitations. So you could take something that can be helpful if you understand it, but if you overuse it and don't understand its limitations and what it was designed for, it can then become harmful. So we've got to do a lot of this kind of testing to make sure we're not putting something out there that shows benefit, but at the same time is easily misused.
5: Yeah, or misinterpreted.
10: And misinterpreted, misused, just, you know, and that's the biggest thing is overtrusting automation or using it in a way it wasn't designed. That can get a lot of people in trouble. The information is really good. And then like you're talking, if you spend too much time trying to reconcile different pieces of information, that can cause a problem. You know, you're trying, when we've heard pilots come this week telling us that if you're using multiple sources and it's like, oh, I'm going to get an X-RAD, I'm going to get a forward-looking radar, I'm going to have XM radio, and you have three or four sources of the same thing, and you think, I'm being extra careful. That's great if they all align, but for various reasons, they may not, because of latency. Some companies put value added where they'll change things to try to hope make it look better. So if they don't align, that can actually cause more consternation than actually give you a benefit. So you don't want, like you just said, you don't want too much information either.
9: Okay. Do you find that the weekend pilot that's going for the $100 hamburger is less likely to get a weather briefing? Like, he knows he's only flying 50 miles, so he looks at his phone and says, oh, there's nothing coming.
10: I don't know that we've really found a consistent lack of doing something correct. I think that usually it's more situational. Now, it could be that a lot of times I think what happens, what we've seen a lot of our case studies, is people do the right thing and then they get delayed. And they it's like, oh, you know, I did my weather brief. Everything looked great. And we actually have a couple scenarios like that where a guy had perfect weather when he did his briefing, but then he got held up at work. He was delayed about 3 hours.
9: Oh, that's huge.
10: It is, but, you know, he was then in a hurry, too. I'm late. I wanted to be somewhere. It was starting to get dark, so he was anxious to get out there. You know, he didn't plan it as a night flight. He went out. The temperatures had changed, and it wasn't long into the flight that he encountered icing that wasn't there earlier. It was getting dark, and he ended up crashing. Ooh. And it changed because of that 3 hours. You know, weather's very dynamic, and I think that's the biggest thing is sometimes people do their briefing, do their homework, and don't realize that you got to make sure you're looking at the times you're going. Don't use observation data if you're going to leave in 4 hours. You know, what it's doing right now, if you're taking off, the obs are good. But if you're going in the future, you got to use the forecast products. And that's still something we continue to work on, is trying to get people how to understand probabilities and uncertainties to use them. Because everybody, when they hear 70 or 80%, you know, how are they viewing that? And yeah, we'll get that all the time. People also go, well, that's forecasting, so it's like, what do you mean?
9: Well, like yesterday here was an example. I mean, beautiful weather, beautiful. All of a sudden, the rain came out of nowhere.
10: Right.
9: So, yeah.
10: And sometimes, you know, there's bad luck. We heard a great story here where a guy was flying, and the storm just happened to pop up kind of around him. So he saw pop-ups, and he was a good pilot. And he said, I don't want to go in this. So he was ready to turn around. He said, look back. And it was just black. So it was like a storm came up right behind where he flew, and he had to figure out his way to get around and down up front because it just closed in behind him. So sometimes you can just be unlucky.
9: Unlucky, yeah. Hopefully not too unlucky.
10: Yeah, that's it. And you know, if you are, you know, and that's where contingency planning makes sense. If you got to try to be aware, and you also have to recognize weather's dynamic and always have in your mind, you know, your alternates and options to get out of the hazards.
9: So it's almost like a good idea to have a list of running alternates that change as along your route.
10: Exactly.
9: So you know where right to go in a moment's notice.
10: That's the biggest thing, is being prepared, and that's really what a lot of the products are doing. And that's really where you should be using forecasts. It drives me crazy when somebody comes in and goes, man, they predicted 80% chance of storms, and I flew through and it was fine. And I ask, do you go back and look how close you were to the weather? Well, no, I didn't do that. So you don't know if you were lucky or you actually, you know, it was a bad forecast. You might have missed it. And that's one of the things, you know, it's kind of parting shots here that we, I thought was a really good advice coming out of Leidos, is sometimes do these things. You know, even if you're not flying, take a look, think what you would do, then go back later and see, did you make a good decision? And when I mean good, would you have been close to a storm? Would you have gone? Would you have been within your risk tolerance if you said, I would have made a go decision? Because just because you get there doesn't mean you didn't take more risk than you're comfortable with. It may not be what I'm comfortable with, but each pilot, depending on it, is willing to take some amount of risk. Obviously, if you want no risk, you don't fly. So there's always a certain amount you're willing to incur. But do you really want to risk an 80% or 90% chance of hitting a storm?
9: And like you're saying, did you just barely outrun it?
10: Outrun it? Was it just a mile north? Did you just get purely lucky? You know, and you should go back and look at that whenever you feel like it's a bad forecast, because that's, and you heard some of us talk about that perception. You can perceive it's a bad forecast, but again, if it's 10 minutes off, is that really a bad forecast and you just happen to miss it, or it's off by 1 mile and you got that close and you really shouldn't be that close to severe thunderstorms? So it may just be you got lucky.
9: Yeah, well,
11: I mean, we'll take lucky, but we also don't want to rely on it.
10: Good luck counts, and bad luck is, you know, just that. But you're right. Yeah. You want to control your risk. That's the biggest thing.
9: One of the things you were talking about was, you know, people have multiple sources of weather information. Well, when the weather hits the fan, which source do you believe?
11: Oh, boy.
10: That's kind of tricky. I would say the biggest thing is, obviously, you're going to start with out the window. That's the first thing for seeing. You know, out the window is really good for identifying hazards. So seeing the hazards, if you see them, you know they're there. They're not necessarily as good if you're looking out and you think something's clear. Again, we had an accident there where the guy called ATC and he goes, I think I can get through here. That's not, you know, when you're starting to think you see a path between two cells, that's not a good way. So that's the first way. The other way is, I would say, is use the products you're most comfortable with. If you can get ATC or somebody to give you some update, use those. If you have onboard weather, use the ones you understand the most. Observations, when you're actually getting in trouble, obviously the observations in the area, you don't really need forecasts at that point. Again, if they disagree a little, you try to take probably, I would say you want to use the most conservative. So if something says there's a storm here, I mean, you're closer or further, assume it's the worst case for you and steer wider. Don't take the one and go, I like this better. I can cut a corner.
11: Yeah, assume the worst. Or just land and wait it out.
10: Right, if you can. Definitely try to take always the conservative approach. It's safer, especially once you know a hazard's been realized. Do the safest thing once you know that hazard's realized.
9: Yeah, if you're surrounded by storms, your best option is to put it on the ground safely.
10: Sure,
11: yep.
10: And if you know icing is a threat and you start seeing anything, your mind should go, I know icing's potential. I'm seeing it. That risk is realized. I was willing to take a risk. I thought it was a low chance, but I'm seeing it. So now I know that risk is realized. Don't go, well, let me keep going and maybe it'll get better. As soon as you start thinking, oh, maybe it'll get better, you should remember your pre-brief and what you saw and go, I know it's in the area. Even if it was a small risk, it's being realized, and identify it as that risk and then take hazard avoidance.
11: Okay, well, I want to thank you for joining us. There's so much available to you. Please make sure you guys use it.
10: And I want to thank you guys real quick. You had given us 8 interviews. We're here for outreach, and we really appreciated the opportunity to have our different expertise come here. So thanks a lot for giving us 15 minutes a day to talk to you guys.
11: You're very welcome. This is Digital Dave.
9: I'm Fast Eddie. We're sending the FAA a bill, and this is EAA Radio.
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3: And good morning. Welcome back to From the Stand. 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And my two guests are chuckling over that because they are from the Commemorative Air Force, Steve Brown, who is our president and CEO, and Adam Smith, the vice president of strategic development. Good morning,
12: executive vice president, executive Steve. Let me correct you. He's an executive.
3: I need new business cards, both of you. Anyway, welcome to Oshkosh.
12: Thank you.
4: Great to be here, Steve.
3: Right. Well, Steve, last year we talked a little bit about the potential move of the CAF to find a new location to create an aviation attraction. And what's happened in the last 12 months?
12: Well, it's very exciting. Of course, the guy to my left that we've heard from, Adam Smith, is a great new acquisition to our team. He's really going to lead the efforts to establish an aviation attraction unlike any other in the world. And that's the high bar we've set for your organization, to make something that is very, very unique. And so we've started that process, so much so that in advance of the official move of the headquarters and headquarters staff, which is next summer. Myself, I have moved there. Adam has also moved there half-time and has purchased a residence, and so he's now going to become a native Texan. He's working on his accent as we speak. And so we've started, Adam and I have really started the process of defining what that attraction is, using a lot of help from outside, people in the industry. We're talking to people here every day, including today, and determining what it's going to be, how we're going to do it, and then go about the task of fundraising to make that vision a reality.
3: So the last year there were several locations that were under consideration. You narrowed those down some more. It was down to three finalists.
12: Right. I forgot. You're right. We did. We narrowed it down to Houston, to Sherman Denison, which is a northeast suburb of Dallas, about 60 miles away, and then Dallas Executive Airport, which a lot of the aviators out there would know as the old Redbird. And that's just about 6 miles south of downtown with a great view of the skyline. The city of Dallas was very aggressive, as was Sherman Denison, and it narrowed it down to those two. And then Dallas Executive became our choice. It's right next to Highway 67, which has 125,000 cars going by it every day. There's highways to the north, east, south, and west. So we're surrounded. It's got a great open space airport, beautifully manicured, good looking, and with the length of runways we need for our airplanes. So upon reflection of the 23 original that we looked at, all things aside, we couldn't have done any better in as far as finding an airfield.

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1: Museums and attractions. What drew you to this project?
2: I think, you know, for me, I spent basically all of my working life, and even before I got a job, I used to hang around museums. So it's been something that has been a big part of my life, and since the mid-90s I've been associated with aircraft museums, and I suppose one of the attractions of this project to me, frankly, is it is the opportunity to do it from the ground up and to try and apply everything that I've learned along the way to a project and do something really special. So it's really fun to be part of a big creative project, and it starts with what Steve just said about where you are. If there's one thing I've learned about attractions and museums over the years, that your location is it defines everything that happens from that point on. And even when I ran the EAA Museum here in Oshkosh, just the location of Oshkosh for this one week is the best place in the world you could possibly have an aviation museum. But for the other 51, you know, you have to work really hard because the population base just isn't there. So to go to be in the heart of a metro area that's got 7 million people, there's a lot of opportunities that opens up too. So I think as we approach this project, it's about doing something that works really well for the CAF and is tuned to the kind of organization that the CAF is. So that means that it's going to be rooted in flying, because the CAF is a flying organization at its heart. It's got amazing airplanes. And so what we do in Dallas is going to be rooted in that. And that's exciting. But I think what we want to do is sort of take it to the next level. Not just fly the airplanes, but really go deep on the stories that the airplanes carry and the message they carry, in particular about what happened in World War II and how this country became the arsenal of democracy, and used aviation to save the free world.
1: Right. Now, Steve, you mentioned aviation attractions. Can you define that a little bit?
3: Well, I think defining it is something Adam was talking about. We're gonna root it in flight. My vision when you say the word museum is you go into a quiet, beautifully decorated room where there's not a lot of noise, not a lot of activity, and it's very beautiful. There's no negatives there, but from our standpoint, our museum is a flying museum, so we're not about being quiet. We're not about being pristine. You know, we got oily, noisy, messy, smelly warbirds, and that's the beauty of them. So to convey that and to have an attraction that looks like that and feels like that, and where the airplanes are not just on display, but they're on display, but they also fly. And you're seeing them fly, and you get to have an experience with them flying. Whether you fly in the actual bird itself, or maybe you can't afford that, or maybe you haven't got the time, but you get a simulation of that inside, or the sense of that, or however that's delivered. And so we're just, we haven't got that defined yet. We're not really ready to talk about it, and that's when you're trying to find something new. It's hard to describe.
1: All right. So then the next steps now is as we start to develop a plan for moving forward, it's going to be several years before something's actually ready to go in Dallas. Is that correct?
3: Right. Well, and obviously fundraising is a big part of what we're going to do. We're going to define our vision, put it out there, be able to describe it, be able to show you what it looks like, and then talk to people about participating, because we need to build a world-class facility, and that takes money, and we need people to participate and appreciate and want to be a part of the vision.
1: Good. And do you know offhand which of your noisy, smelly warbirds are here?
3: Here now. Well, I know the 24, the B-24 Diamond Lil's right there in the in the square, and I know that we've got two B-25s out at the Warbirds. We've got Devil Dog and
2: Miss Mitchell.
3: Miss Mitchell. And then, of course, Lumpy's out there with Gunfighter, and I haven't been here long enough to see who all we've got here. There's a lot more out there saying, well, we're here. But there's a lot of Warbirds from the CAF. You can look for our wings on the side of our airplanes out at the Warbird area.
1: Great. Well, Adam Smith, Steve Brown, thank you for joining us this morning and taking time out of your Oshkosh experience to spend a few minutes with us. And you're listening to From the Stand on EIA Radio.
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0: I'm Paul Prydecker.
1: Welcome back to Squawk 1200, and we have with us Twyla Schneider from NASA. You represent all of NASA. Just kidding.
2: Good.
1: You're going to talk to us about the Artemis Project, which is far-ranging.
2: It is, very much so. I am Twyla Schneider. I am from Marshall Space Flight Center in Huntsville, Alabama, and I do strategic communications for the Space Launch System Program. So we are one of the aspects of Artemis. There's Orion, there's the crawler, you've got Gateway, and the human landing system.
1: So I just did a little bit of reading up on this. I'd heard about we're going to the moon, which is the general thing that kind of filters through. But there are so many goals in this, and it sounds a little bit like the Apollo project, the way you're going to build up momentum for this.
2: It is. Artemis, obviously, is the twin sister of Apollo. And so it seemed fitting that we would name this return to the moon or return to deep space. We would name it Artemis. And it is like SLS is evolutionary. This first initial configuration that is scheduled. Right now, the first launch opportunity is August 29th. That's reserved with the range safety at Kennedy. And so that rocket is evolvable so that we can get more power and carry more payload as time goes on, because we are eventually going to need to have a human landing system. And so the rocket is going to need to get bigger and more powerful as time progresses so that eventually we can get on to put humans on Mars.
0: And Twyla, how long has this concept been going? This is not something that was just thought of overnight, I'm sure.
2: No, it is not.
0: When did it start, and kind of describe some of the challenges that you've had?
2: Well, the Orion spacecraft was actually part of the previous program that was working on returning us called Ares. So when Ares 1 and Ares 5 were canceled during the Obama administration, Orion stayed and continued to be developed. This space launch system actually became a program in 2011. So if you think about it, it's only been 11 years to get this rocket, and we are in the VAB fully assembled. VAB is Vehicle Assembly Building at Kennedy, and we're ready to launch. So there have been challenges in the sense that, like our core stage, 212 feet tall, it's the largest core stage ever been built. So there are, you know, we had to build the manufacture the equipment to put the equipment in the vehicle assembly, excuse me, not the vehicle assembly building, but Michoud Assembly Facility to create that core stage. So there's been a lot of first times for us, as well as we are using RS-25 engines, which were used on Space Shuttle, but they have been advanced. There are 3D manufactured parts now and things like that.
1: You mentioned the VAB, the Vehicle Assembly Building. Mm-hmm. What's interesting is that it hosted the previous Apollo program. It's had the space shuttle. You said that this is the biggest rocket. Is this building going to be able to hold future rockets, or do we have to start over?
2: This initial configuration is not as large as Saturn V. Saturn V was 363 feet tall. This one is 322. Eventually, our evolved large rocket, which we call fancy name Block 2, really sexy there, but that's going to be 364 feet. So, yes, it can all fit. The VAB, that was part of the constraints, is that we had to have something that would fit in the VAB. We've had to modify the scaffolding and some of the, and I'm sorry, the platforms that are used to surround the rocket.
0: Twyla, I'm of an age where I remember, clearly, sitting in front of the TV, watching a lot of the Mercury, Gemini, and Apollo missions, especially Apollo 11. And I'm wondering, what's the difference in how you're selecting candidates to eventually be part of this program?
2: Well, the candidates that we have now are much more varied than they were. If you probably well know, they were all men.
0: I know that.
2: We've had 12 people land on the moon, and they've all been male. So we have become a much more diverse, not only in sex, but in background, religion, race. All of that, we are much more diverse now than we ever were before. And it's also, previously, a lot of test pilots. You know, they all came out of the military, and that's not true anymore. We have PhDs in, you know, lots of fields, as well as deep sea diver, you know, people who work recovery and, you know, looking for ships, deep sea diving. So it is a very diverse candidacy now.
0: And I'm assuming the number of individuals involved in this from an astronaut program is large.
2: Well, you know, NASA had the largest application process, I think it was 3 or 4 years ago. I lose track of time because of pandemic. I feel like I've lost 3 years.
0: We all do, yeah.
2: But, I mean, yeah, there were like 12,000 candidates, and, you know, they only select like 16.
0: Wow.
2: So it has become very popular. Not that it wasn't previously, but that was the largest application class we've had in a long time when it became clear that we were going to return to deep space.
1: So this first launch is just going to get some support equipment into space?
2: No, actually, this first launch is a test flight.
1: Test, okay.
2: And so no crew. It's going to be a long-duration flight is about 6 weeks.
1: Mm-hmm.
2: So if we launch as we've planned on August 29th, that does allow us to have a long-duration flight of 6 weeks. There will be mannequins on board that are wearing radiation vests and other kinds of sensors, but there will be nothing deployed other than we have secondary payloads that are long for the ride. So they deploy at bus stops along the way, but the only thing going into this translunar injection that we're doing is Orion with these Moonikins, doing lots of sensors. A big test for this flight is the heat shield on Orion coming home, because it will be coming hotter and faster than anything we've sent before.
1: So in looking to see how the let's just fast forward to, let's say it's all working.
2: Mm-hmm.
1: So you're going to send a rocket, and it's going to hook up with something that's already orbiting the moon, and it'll transition to another vehicle, which will go down and do the exploration.
2: Okay. So, and this is a lot of people in this. The rocket doesn't actually go to the moon. The mm-hmm. rocket, you know, we lose the solid rocket boosters drop off in the core stage. So Orion is technically the only thing that goes.
1: Okay.
2: But yes, Orion will eventually dock with what is known as Gateway, which is in the process of being manufactured and built now. And then that is also where the human landing system will dock, and they will drop from Gateway. They'll take the human landing system down to the lunar surface.
1: All right. So there's like a quick trip orbiting the moon. And yeah, that's a local joke. Sorry, folks.
2: Yeah, we don't have quick trips in Alabama, but I did get that reference.
0: And I caught the subtlety of human landing system. Is that the moral equivalent of the LEM?
2: Yes, that's the new version of that.
0: I got it.
2: The newer version.
0: That's great. And how long have you been at NASA? How long is
2: well,
0: this?
2: Well, I actually am I'm a contractor supporting NASA, but I've been doing it since April of 2000. I started out, my background is chemistry and mathematics, and I was a school teacher. And I started on board as a science specialist working with schools and students, and have eventually worked up to doing strategic communications. So it's always been in this communications realm that I have worked.
0: I'm trying to imagine all the moving pieces that have to be managed. It's got to be phenomenal.
2: Well, it is. And if you think about it, we're really a microcosm of society. We have doctors and lawyers and accountants, and we have graphic artists, and we have communicators like me. We have former retired school teachers, which I happen to be a former school teacher as well, but they do the STEM, the science, technology, engineering, mathematics, and work with students and teachers. And, you know, we have pretty much, if you name a job, NASA probably has it.
1: So one of the things that I've noticed about, and this is the SpaceX, they've really put out a lot of showing their team enjoying the launch.
2: Mm-hmm.
1: Talk to me a little bit about how your anticipation feels approaching this test launch for you and all your colleagues you've worked with.
2: It is very exciting. It's been a long time coming. And, you know, this is going to be the most powerful rocket so far that has ever launched. 8.8 million pounds of thrust. That's quite a rocket. Saturn V was 7.5 million pounds of thrust. So we're shorter, smaller, but we have a lot more power. The excitement, we are all just sitting on pins and needles waiting, because if you ever happen to be lucky enough to be at a shuttle launch, especially at the press site, my very first one was there, and it launches, and it takes a few seconds, but you suddenly get that sound wave, and your pants start beating up against your legs. That was 7.8 million pounds of thrust. Right. So this is going to be an amazing flight. We are all incredibly excited and can't wait for it to happen.
0: August the 29th, I'm supposing that was not a random date. That's picked for a specific reason.
2: Well, actually, it was picked because, you know, we do have launch periods. And that particular launch period does open a little earlier in August. But the point is to try to get what's called a long-duration mission rather than a short duration. And we also would like to probably, you know, launch in daylight since it is a test flight. So August 29th offers us the first opportunity of a long-duration flight, again, 6 weeks as opposed to 4 weeks, in that launch period, as well as the entire window is daylight.
1: The eventual destination of this entire series of missions will be the South Pole of the Moon. What is the significance of that location to explore?
2: Well, the South Pole, you know, we have evidence of water. There's ample daylight and darkness so that you're not completely, you know, in either one. It's a region that we've not explored before with humans. When we went to the moon previously, the 12 men that had been there, we explored approximately 6%, and they were all in the equatorial region, but 6% of the moon. And so we have learned so much about water, about ice, about the possibility of, you know, where you can live and work. And so the South Pole has been chosen as the and selected as the most proper place right now.
0: I'm just so excited to see this program and to see that there's life in it. There's things going on because more technology will come out of this. We'll be able to leverage technology for the benefit of so many people. It's really great to know that there's getting so active.
2: Yeah, it is amazing. I mean, the space program has a lot has come out of the space program that a lot of people may not realize. You know, we have our phones are as small as they are thanks to miniaturization and some of the things that NASA did and cordless tools and things like that and heart monitoring and better mammograms because of programs that take those pictures and make them better.
1: And that phone could have had much more capacity than the LEM computer.
0: Absolutely.
1: The
0: landing computer. Absolutely.
2: Definitely.
1: As everybody points out.
2: Yes.
1: Quickly, could you tell us where is NASA located on the field and what are some of the goodies that people can enjoy there?
2: We do have our own pavilion, the NASA Pavilion. If you see Embry-Riddle or I think it's Liberty, that we're right across from that. We have a 30-foot inflatable SLS rocket on the launch pad outside of our pavilion, as well as we have pilots and a plane right there on our lawn. We have things, lots of stickers. There's lots of an area for kids to do activities. There's some coloring activities and things like that. We have copies of the First Woman comic that came out not long ago. For lack of knowing exactly the official name, what I call robotic dogs that are you can see and play with and see what happens and things. I mean, we just have tons of information.
0: That's great.
1: Twyla, thanks very much for joining us.
2: Well, thank you very much for having me. I really enjoyed it. This is EIA is great, so thank you for having me.
1: We're so glad you're here. Twyla Schneider is a communications specialist with NASA, talking with us about the Artemis program, which is first significant milestone is maybe happening next month. Coming up next, we're going to talk weather technology with the FAA and Gary Potiker. 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
1: Welcome to the Saturday edition of Squawk 1200 on Air Adventure 2025. I'm Fareed Guillot.
4: I'm Michael Stromberg.
1: Today it's another kind of a humid day, but a little cooler. It's going to get up to a high of about 84 degrees, which I guess that's not that fun.
4: No, it's cooler. I could do cooler.
1: Calling for some light rain this evening. Hopefully it's just light enough that we can still do the night air show. And then tomorrow, clear skies, a high of 76. So it should be nice and pleasant for that last day. I'd like to put in a pitch for Cleared for Departure, which is from 10 to noon. It'll be myself and Eric White will be sitting on the announcer stand grading takeoffs as people leave on the last day of Air Adventure. So check us out for Cleared for Departure, 10 a.m. to noon on EAA Radio.
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1: We'll give them extra credit.
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1: Later this hour, we'll talk for our Parliament Mental Health segment with Counselor Kimberly Williams-Nyberg about her medical journey. Also, Kenneth Kranz will drone on at the end of the hour. And we'll also talk with Mary Wanke, who represents A-Wing, an organization that promotes gender equality in aviation, space, and defense. But first, our next guest can't vote, might be able to drive, but we are sure he could fly. Sullivan Vandervoort gave himself a grand birthday present when he turned 16 by soloing 13 different aircraft on the same day. Sullivan, welcome.
5: Thank you. Glad to be here.
4: That's very impressive.
1: Yeah. Now, we wouldn't say don't try this at home because it took a lot of coordination, right?
5: It did. Yeah, it was a lot. The lead up for it was about 60 hours in the month or two before it, and that was over six different instructors and obviously those 13 airplanes.
1: And these 13 airplanes were all based at the airport you're at? Did you have to kind of roam around a little bit? Where are you based? Let's start with that. Where are we based?
5: We're at Pella, Iowa, KPEA. Most of the airplanes did come from Pella. There was one or two that were out of there. Actually, I think just one.
1: Okay. So that's Eastern Iowa, right?
5: Yeah, South Central.
1: South Central. Okay. Very good. And so these are just mostly people that kind of got caught up in your quest?
5: Yeah, it the original goal was 10. And between some of the airplanes, we run a flight school, we run an FBO. And five of the airplanes are rentable. Anyone can fly those airplanes. Some of them are personal and some of them are friends. We originally thought 10 was the goal, so I could do 11. And then towards the end, people kind of started throwing me keys, and it ended up being 13.
4: So what all what are all the airplanes that you managed to solo on that day?
5: I can do the list. I have them in order on what I flew.
1: Yes,
5: so,
1: a countdown. All right.
5: So the very first one was a 1946 Champ. It's one of my favorites. That's the airplane I did most of my learning in. Second was a 46 J3 Cub. 1941 Myers OTW biplane.
1: Mm-hmm. Oh, all right.
5: A 1947 Cessna 120. 1947 Stinson 108, a dash 2. A Vans RV6. Taylorcraft L2. A Rans S21 outbound. A 7 GCBC Citabria. A Cessna 172 November. Cirrus SR20, SR22, and a Cherokee 140.
1: So of those 13, I count only about 5 tricycle gear airplanes.
5: Yep. Yeah, it was 4 to 9 was the count.
1: Okay.
5: Yeah.
1: So you have, and that's at least back in the olden times, even before I started flying, you know, there was a lot of people started on tail draggers or conventional gear aircraft, and that was the majority of the training that you did.
5: Yeah. Yep, it was. I think they're more fun. I've been, most of my flying was in the Champ. I did a little bit in the Skyhawk, did a little bit in the Cub. My first hours I ever logged were in the Cub. I would definitely say the most learning happened in the Champ.
4: And how old are you now?
5: 16.
4: 16, okay. So how long ago was it that you did this?
5: My 16th birthday, so it was May 26th, so this year.
4: Okay.
1: He's fresh.
4: Fresh.
1: Yep. But you probably have a lot more hours just because you spend all that time getting familiar with each of the airplanes.
5: Yeah, I'm at 248 hours. I'll cross 250 when I get home.
1: All right, so. There you go.
4: Nice, nice. So you're still can't be a pilot, a certificated private pilot at
5: yep.
4: this point because you still have to be 17.
5: Mm-hmm.
4: How much of that prep work are you just kind of saving for the end so it's more fresh for you before you turn 17?
5: I'd like to say I'm saving a little bit, but it's too much fun to fly. I can't.
1: yeah,
5: I'm just flying as much as I can now.
1: But at 200 hours, it sounds like you've. What is your aviation formative year? It sounds like you've been doing this for a while.
5: Yeah, my first hour I logged when I was 6 in the Cub.
1: Okay.
5: And that was the first time I could have full control and be really flying the airplane, actually receiving dual.
1: And you say your family has an FBO business?
5: We do. Yeah, we run Classic Aviation in Pella. So we have a flight school. We're a shop. We're a Sears service center. We do a lot of work there. And I work there as a line guy.
1: Well, we've got a couple. That's a good place for a young aviator to start,
5: is
1: on the line.
5: And we have, just at my airport alone, there's 4 or 5 16-year-olds that are working the line and learning to fly. So it's...
4: Nice, nice. Do you have most of the people there learn to fly in the tailwheel, or is that more of a kind of a choice kind of thing?
5: It's a choice. Most of the people, our flight school, we have a Skyhawk and a Cherokee 140 and a Cherokee Warrior and an SR20. But then we have the Citabria and the Cub that a lot of people like learning in. And most people start in those, in the nose draggers, but then we'll get their tailwheel eventually.
1: The nose draggers, he said.
4: Yes, yes.
1: The nose draggers. Okay.
4: Yes.
1: I see you how you are.
5: Yep, absolutely.
1: The way your track is going on, Ryan, you'll have your commercial and your CFI by the time you're 18, then.
5: That's the goal.
1: All right.
4: And then what's your plan after that?
5: I'm not exactly sure yet. Definitely want to fly, definitely career pilot, but just now it's kind of weighing my options and seeing what I like. But
4: yeah, there's lots of different options out you know, there for flying, you know, whether it be flight instructing, you know, flying for the airlines, you know, Part 135. There are many fun things, and that's the fun part is you have many things to choose from.
5: Yeah, exactly.
4: Have you looked towards anything specifically on what you would like to fly commercially?
5: I don't know yet. I think corporates would be cool. At our airport, we have a lot of corporate operations. Pella Windows has some airplanes, Vermeer Manufacturing. There's a bunch of different airplanes. So I'm used to seeing, you know, the Lears, the Citations, all that. And I always thought that'd be cool.
1: I did. My thought coming out of college was to do airlines, but I ended up having a 10-year corporate career before I even got to the airlines. So
5: yeah.
1: It's been nice to kind of try all of it.
5: Yeah.
4: And right now is a great time. There's so many options available, and it's, you know, lots of people hiring. So that's the good news, is you're coming at this at just the right time.
5: Exactly, yeah.
4: Yeah, which is amazing.
1: We're speaking with Sullivan Vandervoort, who soloed 13 aircraft on his 16th birthday. His family has an FBO business in South Central Iowa. How often have you been here, and now that you have soloed, does it feel different?
5: This is my 15th Oshkosh. The only one I missed was the COVID year. So,
1: okay. Yeah.
5: Record's still
1: Everybody
5: doing good.
1: Everybody missed that year.
5: Yeah. Yep.
4: Not true. I flew it in just for fun because I
1: right,
4: could.
1: You did that, yeah.
4: So I was here. I'm representing.
1: Fair.
4: Yeah.
5: That's awesome.
1: Everybody except Michael.
4: It wasn't nearly as much fun, but yes. I figured, you know, if I got to isolate myself, I'm going to do it in style.
5: There you go.
4: So, but yeah, it was kind of lonely out here, so.
1: So I'm thinking about your logbook, and I don't think there's enough of those empty blank endorsement squares in the back for you to. Although, again, me being an older seasoned pilot, I'm sure it's all electronic. Did you do electronic? Do you have one of those classic logbooks?
5: It's not my logbook. I need to update it in ForeFlight, but my logbook is all paper.
1: Okay.
5: And we do have all 13 endorsements are sitting in there. Some are. Just paper endorsements, but they're all tied in there.
1: So. Okay.
5: So it's pretty
1: through
5: fat,
1: the pages,
5: yeah.
1: Your DPE is going to be like, okay, all right.
4: While you're waiting to finish, like, where you can legally take your private pilot check ride, are you starting to also work on your instrument training already?
5: Yep, that's the goal, is to try to do both, and we'll see where it goes, but the goal is both and then potentially multi, so.
4: Nice. And what multi-aircraft are you have you flown some multi already?
5: Yep, I have, I think, just under 5 multi-hours in a Dutchess.
1: That our flight school has. That's a familiar airplane, right?
4: I think we both got our multi in a Dutchess.
1: Yes,
4: back in
1: good airplane for starting that out. And
5: yeah, absolutely.
1: Yeah, I was going to say, of the airplanes that may have been available, which ones got away for this challenge?
5: Nothing really. I mean, there were some airplanes that were cool, and I think we could have pushed harder and obviously could have done a lot more airplanes, but the goal was safety and not to be, the goal was to be proficient.
1: I wanted to quick ask a question about that. This is not easy what this was done, and talk about your approach to make sure that it was a safe thing to do.
5: Yeah, and the goal was not to fly as many airplanes as possible. That was never the goal. The goal was to do more than 10, which is the goal I had set 6 months before. But the goal is to do that safely and be proficient in all the airplanes. Like I said, it was before last year at Oshkosh, I had 130 hours. And this year at Oshkosh, I doubled that. So my entire 9 years of flying in 1 year at the same time.
1: Yeah, so good.
5: It was a lot harder, and it was over 6 different instructors and all the airplanes. We wanted to be 100% sure there wasn't a thing I could screw up that day. So.
1: Well, congratulations, Sullivan. Thank you very much for coming in.
5: Yeah, absolutely. It was awesome.
1: Sullivan Vandervoort, the boy who can't decide which airplane he likes, so a 13 aircraft and a 16th birthday, but he's got a lifetime to figure it all out. 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
6: This is EAA Radio. I am Magneto Mel with a special session here of Push to Talk with our ATC representatives from the National Air Traffic Controllers Association. How are you guys all doing?
7: We're doing good. Well.
6: So, got a few of you here. I'll let you introduce yourselves around the table.
8: I'm Leanne Martin, Kalamazoo Air Traffic Control Tower.
9: I'm David Osteen from Oklahoma City Approach Control.
10: And I'm Evan Monroe from Fort Worth Center.
6: And, you know, we've got an air show going on here, and we bring in a lot of people talking about pilotage and airplanes. And, you know, there's a lot more that goes into aviation, obviously, and everybody knows all about the controller. So this is our, you know, our time to get a little chitter-chatter going about the stuff that goes on the ground and some of the systems that back us up. So is there anything in particular you guys wanted to address this afternoon?
8: I'll start.
6: Okay.
8: I thoroughly enjoy just sitting on the flight lines and watching the aircraft come in and depart and watching ATC do their job. So it makes me proud to be ATC.
9: Well, we flew up in a Cherokee, so we had a little different perspective.
10: Oh yeah.
6: Now you're coming from Oklahoma, and you came from...
10: Yeah, I flew from from Grand Prairie, Texas to Oklahoma City to pick him up.
6: Okay.
10: And then we stopped in Iowa, Washington for fuel. And just were trying to time it out, so we got
6: fuel's
10: here.
6: Fuel's a good thing to get.
10: Oh, yeah. And so we came in, you know, we were coming in over Ripon, and it was unfortunately right after Jack Roush had the accident earlier this week. And the controller said, you know, you're probably going to be holding for about an hour or so. So we said, okay, well, we'll just, you know, we got plenty of fuel. And then they cut it off. And so all the planning and getting ready, I mean, you can prepare for it, and you're getting ready to come here, and you're looking at all the kind of stuff, and then all of a sudden everything changes, and we're going, uh-oh.
6: Yeah.
10: We got to go to Fond du Lac
9: it's
10: now.
9: It's a mad dash, everybody out of the hold, going to Fond du Lac.
6: Yeah, so. When you're flying in, you know, you got to say you're flying in as pilots and your controllers, is there anything that... in switching roles like that, you know, when you get on the frequency with the other controllers,
9: you know, it amazed
6: that strikes
9: me.
6: You
9: flying up here the whole time, we didn't see an airplane one. I mean, that
10: 600 miles,
9: that really
10: airplane.
9: Surprised me. I'm figuring we'd be picking up airplanes from 200 out, all going converging to one spot, but we really didn't see anything, and that was really amazing.
6: But you're talking to people.
10: Oh yeah,
6: no?
10: Yeah.
6: No flight following. Yet,
10: no,
6: flight
10: we
6: following.
10: Had flight following.
9: We had flight following. Yeah. So. That amazed me.
6: Is there a different kind of discourse that goes on?
10: Well,
6: with
10: I think the perspective
6: pilot?
10: Sometimes is that you think about, you know, when you're a controller, you can't always think like a pilot, because sometimes we've got to have stuff done a certain way. But on the other side of it, as a pilot, I understand now what the controllers are going through. Beforehand, I was just like, oh, man, this controller is just being, you know, rude and whatever. Well, you know, sometimes we're asking for stuff, not because we want to be rude, but because we need it for separation, for some of the rules that we've got to abide by. And when we came in here, you know, we were both thinking, well, you know, our eyes are looking out the window, but you get in that pilot mode. So, you know, when I'm in the cockpit, it's pilot mode. And I used to fly corporate out of Southwest Florida before I became a controller. So immediately I'm going, okay, let's do this and let's do this. But listening to what the controllers were saying, you start thinking in that 3D controller aspect of, okay, he's talking about a plane over here and he's talking about us now and then over here and so on.
6: You
10: and so
6: probably
10: forth.
6: Can't get too lost in that whole perspective, yeah. and then lose your own focus on
10: exactly.
6: your aircraft.
9: But we're trying to build a 3D picture in the cockpit on what the controller's seeing. So
6: do you find it helps you to be a? Do you find it helps you to be a pilot and doing your controller jobs? Because I mean, many controllers are there that are actually pilots? Not as many
9: small,
6: as one might think.
9: A small
6: right.
9: percentage, I would say, less than
10: about
9: 2%
10: or so. Yeah, 20. I'm sorry, 20%. 20%.
9: Is it 20?
10: Yeah, it's about 20%. And one of the things I think, you know, when I went to the academy, I'm thinking, hey, I've been flying corporate. I've got nearly 1,000 hours. This is going to be a little bit easier. No, you can throw all that stuff out when you become a controller. I mean, the phraseology started all over. I had a little bit of heads up on that. But when you go through that, I think that as a pilot, you can help think like a pilot. And within our facility, maybe we have 5 pilots out of 300 some odd controllers. So anytime there's an emergency or something like that, they're always referencing one of us, because a lot of the guys don't know what you're going through in the cockpit. I mean, just for example, when I was landing in Oklahoma City to pick him up, they had to send an MD-80 to go around, and the controller started getting sort of real fast and rude with the pilot because he wasn't understanding what he wanted to do. And one of the things that some of the controllers sometimes don't understand is how much is going on in the cockpit. And so I think from that perspective, you can really learn a lot by, you know, both sides.
6: Kind of the flip side of what you said as being, it makes you a more, I guess, I always wanted to say compliant pilot, knowing what the controllers are asking you to do and why. As a controller, being a pilot makes you a more, I guess, aware.
9: Well, you're aware of, number one, what the airplanes can do, whether they can, you know, a lot of people don't know what an airplane can do, but they're controllers, meaning they can't descend and slow at the same time, any kind of emergency, you lose a vacuum pump, so a controller may give them a vector not knowing what that entails. So being in the cockpit certainly helps the aspect of controlling.
6: Okay, and then now of that 20%, how many of them are actually currently flying and maintain their currency?
9: 2%.
8: I think the most shocking thing when I give pilot-controller relationship speeches is the shocked look on the pilots' faces when they know that only a small percentage of controllers are actually pilots. They feel that we need to be required to be, and as Evan said,
6: they think that it should be a requirement, or they're just surprised that you're not.
8: They're surprised that we're not, and what they don't understand, as Evan said, is a lot of that just gets thrown out the window because it's a totally different idea to be a controller than it is a pilot, and the 3D picture that you have to build in your head.
10: Oh yeah, and we love, and the thing about it is that we love, you know, everybody here, not only pilots, controllers, aviation maintenance, anybody. You have this passion for aviation, and it starts, you know, for people, it starts young, it starts old, it starts, you know, that first time you get to fly in an airplane or see an air traffic control tower. And that's what's amazing. You know, there's this tremendous passion. We love talking with pilots. We love talking with everybody in the aviation industry that we get the opportunity to. That's why we're here. And I'm also on the National Reloaded Committee for NATCA, for the National Air Traffic Controllers Association, and has to deal a lot with some of the new guys coming in. And one of the things I try to do when we've got new guys at Fort Worth Center is take them up flying that haven't been flying before. I'm noticing that quite a few of the guys and girls have a little bit of flying experience or flew corporate or flew for the airlines and then decided to come over, as I was always told, over the dark side. But now I've got all the friends going, well, you know, corporate's not, or you know, the airline's not going so great. How do I get over to the dark side?
6: And so I'm is it the official terminology of what D side is?
10: The dark side, right?
8: You know, I had always thought that I'd miss my calling by never becoming a pilot. And I've always loved aviation.
6: You can still call.
8: Oh, yes. Yes, I can. when we did have the familiarization program where we could actually ride up in the cockpit, I realized that I don't sit very well. I like to walk around and move around a lot, and I realized that air traffic control was perfect for me because it's fast moving, it's quick gold, and I love it.
10: Yeah.
6: And you can get up and move, apparently, here and there?
8: Well, you know, I can at least stand up a little bit and move around.
6: Well, now, you're in tower.
8: Tower and approach control.
6: And your approach.
9: And tower.
6: And your center.
10: I'm in a big, dark room.
6: Yeah. You're
8: so
6: in a big, dark room.
8: We're dual certified, Dave and I. Evan, strictly radar.
6: Now, how does that work? I mean, you go through the training, and you have to do it before you're 30 so that you can get hired by 31 or whatever the case may be, and people kind of know about that. But you go through the training and then you get hired. What are the different certifications levels? I mean, how do you graduate up to doing center from tower? Or is there a certain congested airports you stay away from?
9: It's a supply and demand type of deal. The FAA puts you where they need you. So a lot of people go to the centers. Very few go to the approach controls. With the latest coming retirements, you know, at a mass flux of hiring.
6: Because she mentioned dual qualified, so is there qualifications for doing tower as opposed to
9: towers? You got to control a CTO, control tower operator's license, where Evan does not, or that plays in. I'm not for sure, but
8: different rules apply. We have to know the tower rules, and we have to know radar separation rules. Where Evan doesn't actually apply the radar tower runway rules.
10: Right. We have
6: that is a mouthful, isn't it?
8: Yeah.
10: You know, a lot of times, I actually went to Embry-Riddle Aeronautical University. You used to have to go through a CTI program in order to become a controller. So there's a lot of guys and girls that went through the CTI program and then were hired. And then
6: is that a program that they offer in addition to?
10: Yes, it's actually, I believe it was like minor in aviation or air traffic management, and a lot of universities are offering it now. I forget the number; it's in the 30s or something. 34 universities are offering this program now. Well, the thing was is that they needed so many people over this last hiring spree that they had to start hiring people off the street, which is a lot of the ways that most of the controllers that are training us came in off the street. So you've got this mix of things going on. So we get to the
6: sounds
10: academy.
6: Dangerous off
10: yeah,
6: the
10: right,
6: street.
10: Off the street.
6: Hey, buddy, you want a job?
10: Yeah. Well, and you know, you had this sort of tendency where they were going around the room the first day we got to the academy in Oklahoma City, and they said, okay, you know, talk about what you were doing. And so, I was flying Citations and King Airs and Pilatuses, I was working for United Airlines. And it's going down the room, and then gets to this girl, and she raises her, you know, they say, well, what did you do? And she's like, well, I was working at Best Buy, and I filled out an application, and now I'm a controller, you know. And it's, everybody was sort of like, oh, really, you know. But the bottom line is that, you know, we all graduated, and we're all checked out, and we're all doing the same thing, essentially. It's interesting to see because there's all kinds of backgrounds in it. And after you get to the facility, I think it took me about 18 months to get checked out at Fort Worth Center, which is a little bit better than average. I mean, it's sort of all over the place, but, you know, sometimes 3 years, sometimes 12 months, and you've got to go through a certification on the D side, which helps out all the radar
8: controllers. That's
10: the dark side, yeah. You're doing a lot of computer entries and working on airspace and talking with other controllers that, you know, maybe a plane's just nipping one of the other sectors or whatever. And then you go back through training and go into the radar training. So in the center, you know, essentially we have six positions. You had to get six D sides, then six R sides, and then you were checked out. Whereas it works a little differently in the tower and the TRACON. I mean, the TRACON still has the radar stuff, but you're working by yourself. You don't work with somebody sitting next to you like sometimes we do when it gets real busy. So,
6: and how if somebody wanted to become a controller, how would they look for a program? I mean, is there one in every state, or there tend to be certification courses, or do you pretty much have to look for something? And
10: we get that question quite a bit, and I go up to Oklahoma City about every 45 days to talk with the new trainees that are going through there. And the opportunity now that's going to exist for controllers in the future is going to be through the CTI programs. I don't think that they're going to bring back the public hiring bids for a while. They've got so many CTI students in the pipeline already, but maybe just a very little on the public side. The CTI program, some of them are as short as a year. I mean, 12 to 18 months. Some of them, like when I went to Embry-Riddle, I just did it as a minor and ended up coming out of there and going, you know what, this is probably the way that I should go versus flying because I can enjoy
6: both.
10: Were
6: you already a pilot at the time?
10: I was already a pilot. I didn't fly at Embry-Riddle. My student loan debt might be twice as what it is now, but in any case, the CTI programs basically are able to funnel you in, and once you're done with the program, you end up, they send a letter basically to the FAA saying you're ready to be hired, and it can take anywhere from a year to a year and a half to 2 years before you're actually hired. And everybody had to go through the process. That's a question we get a lot, is it, why did it take so long, and so on and so forth. Well, it's just part of the deal. We all had to go through it, and once you're in, it's fantastic. You get to meet so many great people. I don't think you meet a controller that would say anything, you know, that would not love their job. We love our jobs. We love talking to people about it.
6: Anybody I've ever talked to, you know.
10: Yeah.
6: That movie Pushing Tin didn't exactly portray
9: it. Wasn't a good portrayal.
6: Yeah, portray
10: the... Maybe the personalities, because, you know, you'll find a lot of weird personalities out there. But
8: that would be you, Evan.
10: No.
9: The other pipeline we also have is the military.
10: The VRA, that's another excellent opportunity. A lot of people coming in as VRA hires from military. Essentially, you know, it's a great profession, and, you know, stop on by our booth. We'd love to talk with you guys if you're here. And
6: where would that be?
10: I don't know. It's right almost at the base of the control tower. No, it's
9: almost, over there.
6: Give me some vectors.
10: Yeah, it's almost at the base of the air traffic control tower there at Oshkosh, towards the field. Towards
6: between
10: the
6: tower and the field, yeah. Basically.
10: Yeah.
8: Now, we're also giving two forums today at 4 o'clock in Pavilion 4. We're doing a runway safety forum. We'd like everybody to come and get updates on the new procedures that are being implemented and get more familiar with those. And then also at 2:30 on Saturday, I am giving a very fun forum on pilot-controller relations and pet peeves. For about a year, I went through and asked pilots and controllers things that drove them crazy about each other.
6: So you got some good insight on that, huh?
8: Oh, a lot of fun. And now I had to decide how to present the information in a fun but educational manner. And I think that we've done that with a lot of humor. So I would love at 2:30 at the Poly Forum Pavilion to have as many people come as we can.
6: Okay, well, we're going to take a quick break here, and then maybe we can talk about some more of that when we come back. 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
14: 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I'm Wireless Mike, and today I am joined by Dave Hoffman. 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
15: Glad to be here today.
14: So we're sitting inside a beautiful Grumman trader that belongs to you. How long have you had it?
15: We bought it last August. We saw it for sale through Mark Clark. He was brokering it at Oshkosh last year, and we went and looked at it after the show, and my wife really wanted to buy it.
14: Excellent. So your wife is making you buy an airplane.
15: Yeah.
14: That's a great wife. That's a great wife right there. So you've owned it about a year. And how much have you been flying it?
15: We flew it to 5 air shows last year, and at the last show last year, we lost the left engine on takeoff. So we stayed closed traffic, came back around and landed. And then it took us about 4 months to find an overhauled engine, and then we had to hang the engine on the ramp down in Greenville, Texas.
14: Oh, wow.
15: So we just got it flying the week before Oshkosh this year, and after today's morning photo flight, we've got 6 flights on the new engine.
14: Excellent. And it's running well, I hope.
15: So far.
14: So far. So let's talk a little bit about the history of the Grumman Trader. It's a very unique aircraft.
15: The airplane was actually designed as the S-2 Tracker. The Navy put it into service in 1953. Grumman approached the Navy and wanted them to build a twin-engine version of the COD, which is the carrier onboard delivery. The prior COD were post-World War II Avengers, that they had removed the turret. They could carry 6 passengers. During Korea, they used them to get on and off the carriers. Unfortunately, they had a couple of accidents where they lost everybody on board. The Navy then decided that they probably needed a twin-engine COD. In 1954, they approved the design and construction. They built a little over 1,200 S-2s. And they built 87 C-1s concurrently. There was no separate production line. And during this, they also built 88 E-1s, which people call a stoof with a roof.
14: Okay. And for the electronic gathering of information.
15: Right. That was the Navy's first real AWACS airplane.
14: Okay, and how much part commonality is between all the airplanes?
15: The book says there's 80%. Commonality. The C-1 has a widened and deeper fuselage. It carries 9 seats in the back, 2 up front. It was normally flown with a 3-man crew, a pilot, a co-pilot, and a plane captain. Although it is a single-pilot airplane, the FAA considers it single-pilot, so when you get typed in it, it's a single-pilot type rating.
14: Okay. Where do you keep the airplane at?
15: It's based at Wiley Post Airport in Oklahoma City.
14: Since, obviously, you just got the engine on, this first year air show, any more air show plans?
15: We're pretty much booked for the rest of the year. We'll do at least 2 to 3 shows each month up until the first week of November.
14: Okay, so keep it flying. That's fantastic.
15: Oh, yeah. We work on it every day, typically. It's just every day there's something to fix on it. It was first, this airplane was in service from 1958 to 1988. It was one of the longer serving C-1s. They had 3 left in the Navy in 1988. There was a photo of the retirement flight. This was the lead airplane. It was retired in September of 88. It was sold to its first civilian owner in 1990. The other 2 airplanes in that photograph are both in museums.
14: Okay. On a static display?
15: Static display, yeah. And this airplane was sold to a family in Topeka, Kansas. In 2002, they were coming home from an air show, and they had a catastrophic engine failure on the right engine. They could not feather the propeller. They ended up putting it down, gear up, in a cornfield. Doug told me that he shucked corn for about 700 feet. They did a remarkable job getting the airplane down. They then had to crank up the left engine, even though the props were bent. They started it. That generated 3,000 PSI of hydraulic pressure so they could fold the wings. They got it loaded on a semi, and at 27 feet wide, they got permits to drive it all the way back to Kansas. They worked on it 11 years to put it back into flying condition. We bought it last August, but this is currently the only flying C-1.
14: Wow, that's really special, you're keeping the history alive.
15: Yeah, and it's unique because we previously had an A-26, and we would get the Vietnam, Korea, and World War II vets, and they became less and less. We would occasionally get Vietnam vets. This airplane, since it wasn't retired until 88, at every air show, somebody comes up, they flew it, they worked on it, they rode in it, or they waited for it to land on the carrier.
14: So now, you said that it's a COD airplane, but not everybody was in the military. Not everybody knows what a COD airplane is. What's a COD airplane?
15: The COD is a carrier onboard delivery. I tell everybody it's the Uber for the aircraft carrier. If you got to get on and off the boat relatively fast, you would ride the COD. It would have daily, a lot of times, multiple flights a day, transporting up to 4,500 pounds of people or cargo.
14: And what is the most common cargo that it used to carry?
15: I don't know. I would assume people. But it was a U.S. mail carrier. That's why we have the U.S. mail emblem on the nose gear door. I did have an air traffic controller from the carrier visit us this week. And he told me unless the airplanes were bingo, he always stacked the jets and let the COD land first because it was bringing the mail and the care packages from home.
14: Yes, and he might have a letter in there.
15: He could.
14: He could. And somebody else did definitely had a letter in there. So, yeah, excellent. You said this served from the 50s until 88?
15: This airplane was built in August of 1958, and it was retired in September of 88. So it had 30 years of service. It's got approximately 16,100 hours total time, 924 arrested landings, traps, and 197 catapults.
14: Wow.
15: So there's a discrepancy in those numbers. They would prefer to deck launch this aircraft. It has the capability, it has powerful engines, that they would just run down the deck in lieu of a catapult.
14: Okay. It's a little bit easier on the airplane?
15: And the crew.
14: Now, it's a pretty solid airplane, but you got to think, if you're landing on a carrier and grabbing a wire, there's a pretty sudden stop. Does that, any concerns about, having so many hours and so many deck landings on something like this?
15: Nothing that we've seen. The plane captains and mechanics that have visited us this week, they all are very positive about the capability of the airplane, the structural integrity. They said they never had any major structural issues with the airplane. Most people worry about the wings. It's a complex wing folding and locking system. But every plane captain or mechanic we've spoken with this year said they never had issues with it. It all worked for them.
14: The wings are folded up on this if you come out here. It's very unique. Why would you have a folding wing on the airplane?
15: You need that going onto the carrier. Once it's folded, it's only 28 feet wide with a 16.5-foot tail. So the original S2 was designed around the elevator that was on the carriers, they had to make it fit on the elevator. Later, the S2 series came out with a later, longer version when the larger fleet carriers were designed. But the original design was predicated on the size of the elevator on the aircraft carrier.
14: With the wing folding like that, you said it's a complicated mechanism. What is it? You said hydraulics?
15: It's all hydraulics. The normal hydraulic system is 1,500 PSI. When we get ready to spread the wings or fold them, it shifts into 3,000 PSI.
14: Okay.
15: There's also 16 locking pins per wing. So we've got 32 pins on the airplane to make sure the wings are locked down.
14: And you have indications for all of those? Just make sure? No.
15: No.
14: What indication do you have?
15: There is a T-handle on the overhead control panel. If I can close the T-handle, it rotates a stainless steel tape over the top of every pin.
14: So as long as you can do that.
15: They're all in place and they cannot come out of position.
14: That's comforting.
15: Yeah.
14: Yeah. Folding wings, that makes me nervous. Seems like a lot could go wrong there.
15: Until you really watch it operate, we have a sequencing valve. People think we are making a mistake when we initially start spreading the wings. I have to raise the wings 5 feet, then lower them back down on top of the fuselage, and it sets up the sequencing valve and all the pins. We have 3 people outside to fold the wings. We have a wing pin watch on each wing to make sure they don't get a premature extension of any pin.
14: Sure.
15: And then I have the plane director is up front, and he's watching those people, and I stare at him. If anybody gets excited, I reverse the wings.
14: Okay. Sounds like a complicated process. How long does that take to fold the wings or unfold the wings?
15: To unfold the wings would take probably just over a minute.
14: That's not bad.
15: It's really not bad. We can obviously feel them when they lock. It's a distinctive clunk. Then the person outside each wing can see the 8 lower pins are flush with the bottom of the wing. And then they give me a thumbs up. If I can close the T-handle, all 32 are in proper position.
14: Lots to learn about the airplane.
15: Oh, it's and I'll never learn everything.
14: Right.
15: We read the manual constantly. And there are so many idiosyncrasies with this airplane. If you go outside and look on the left leading edge of the engine cowling, there's a mirror. I can see it from the left front seat. I'm supposed to be able to see the nose gear and see a red hubcap. The nose gear will swivel 180 degrees. When it would land on the carrier, The cable would occasionally pull it backwards, spin the nose gear all the way around, which disables the shimmy damper.
14: Oh.
15: So I need to see a red hubcap, which is only on the right side, on the left side, before I take off, I won't have a shimmy damper.
14: Lots of little things to learn.
15: Yes.
14: Well, we really appreciate you keeping this thing flying and bringing here, sharing it with us, and talking to us. And again, we've been talking to Dave Huffman with this beautiful Grumman Trader. I'm Wireless Mike, and you're listening to EAA Radio.
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6: And welcome back to Push to Talk. I'm Meg Needlemel, and we're talking with our original Push to Talk people from the National Air Traffic Controllers Association. Leanne, you were just about ready to lead us into some of the pet peeves that pilots and controllers report about one another.
8: Interesting
6: to hear. What are some of the top on the list?
8: Can we
6: dispel any of the misconceptions that lead to those pet peeves?
8: I think some are when pilots double-click as an acknowledgement to controllers.
6: Now, that's a controller's pet peeve.
8: That is a controller's pet peeve. And...

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1: And if you're a general aviation pilot, controllers, especially the newer controllers that are coming on, have to learn that we know what we're going to say ahead of time. The pilots do not.
2: And especially new pilots that are not used to all the routine and standard statements yet.
1: Yes, and it's very intimidating if you're a student to fly an airplane. So not only do they have to concentrate on flying the aircraft, but they're coming in maybe for the first or second time into a controlled airspace or controlled field, and to have a controller talking way too fast and giving way too many instructions in one clearance is not helpful for them. So it's a learning process, and these are all technique items. They're not a procedural item. They're techniques that we can change so both groups can help each other out.
2: Now, I know one thing that's a huge, obviously, air traffic control and pilots, it's all about communication. And we hear the phraseology and standardized communications. And one of the things that I'm working on personally is analyzing this language space and how prudent the firm standardization is, because people deviate from it so much, and maybe there's other systems that we can employ. One of the big things is when someone gives a readback that's not exact, technically, I mean, it should be exact, but a little bit of paraphrase also helps you understand that the person understood what you were saying and isn't just parroting things.
3: Right.
2: So, you know, there's with astronauts, a readback is a readback. There is no deviation. And, you know, I've worked with some people that have been in the aerospace and then in the aviation. They're quite appalled at how much deviation there actually is in some of these critical instructions. Do you guys have any thoughts on any of that?
3: Sometimes it helps, sort of like writing shorthand. And sometimes you can say stuff like that. I recently just wrote an article for Plane and Pilot magazine. And one of the things, it was the top 10 tips for pilots and controllers. And one of the things was, like, for instance, visual separation. Mm-hmm. In order for us in the center, it is a little bit different than approach control. But in the center, we have to get an exact readback. They are all over us about that. I mean, they will give you a deal if the pilot comes back and goes, for instance, it'd be like, Cherokee, one pop a kilo, you've got traffic 12 o'clock, 5 miles southeastbound, MD-80 descending out of 10,000 for 5,000, something like that. And he goes, Roger, we've got the traffic in sight. And the controller just goes, maintain visual separation from that MD-80 descend and maintain 4,000. Well, he didn't say his call sign. And when you read it back, that's one of the things I wrote about, is when you read it back exactly, there's no dismissal of where it's at. And I've been in this case before where I've had to say, actually, I'll tell you what, just maintain whatever your altitude is, because they're so critical about that. And, just little things like that. I mean, I know that in the FARs, for instance, when a controller says, reset transponder, squawk, a new code, you don't have to technically say it back to them, but it helps us know that you've gotten it. I mean,
2: right.
3: That's just a little side tip. And like I said, sometimes there's places where when you're really busy as a controller and really busy as a pilot, is a little bit of shorthand is not bad, but you have to, it really does help a controller out when you say exactly what we said, and we're not harping on you because you didn't say it, the whole thing the right way. It's just that we're on a recorded line and we're under constant scrutiny 24/7. So everything that we do in our lives as a controller is recorded and listened to and everything else. And being under that gun, we've got to
2: have
3: it.
2: And not every pilot is under the same
3: exactly.
2: scrutiny, depending
3: exactly.
2: on what their mission is, if they're 91, 135,
3: right,
2: whatever
3: exactly.
2: they're doing. In addition to that, I've noticed in analyzing a lot of these transcripts that frequently pilots will call in using slightly non-standard language, and then of course the controller can't do an exact readback of what the pilot did because they will adhere to the standard
3: mm-hmm.
2: terminology. And so then you have a mismatch, but the mismatch is because of that whole standard language. So,
3: and if you don't deviate from the standard language, that's really the best way for it to work, because if you say something this way and everybody says the same thing the same way, there's no confusion.
4: It's like the guy that checks in one Baker Charlie. it's a little bit off key, but
2: well, I've had controllers be cute before too. Like I've mentioned before on this program in the past, I got information turkey on Thanksgiving once, and was giving taxiway Delta or taxiway Dixie when I was in the South.
1: You will see less of that.
2: Is it being a little bit more

0: scrutinize, I don't want to say scrutinize, but are they cracking down a little harder on you at this point?
1: I've been a controller for 21 years, and this is, yes, they are.
0: Since you were five.
1: Yes. Thank you. I do have to say, yes, that they're really trying very hard to get the standard phraseology between the controllers directly down. Safety is an issue. And they're keeping the controller and pilot vocabulary very small, and that's for a reason, and that's for safety, so that there isn't a lot of deviation going on and a lot of miscommunication.
2: But yet, it's also transitioning into IKO.
0: Yeah. There's been some changes. There have been some changes with that in the past few years. How's that worked out for you guys?
2: We haven't got to the full transition of what they were wanting to do.
0: Well, what about with pilots as well that have been flying a long time?
2: I think
0: kind of used to one form.
2: Well, yeah, if you got 10,000 hours, you know, doing it one way, and then all of a sudden they're going to shove this at you.
0: Well, in GA private pilots, it's not like we get letters in the mail that says, okay, you're going to start using this phraseology now, right. And, you know, everybody's flying using their standard, you know, standard.
3: That's been one
0: language.
3: Of the biggest things is that... I remember as a kid a couple times I believe it was EAA would do these little seminars locally where they'd get some of the controllers out to talk with the local pilots about just some of this kind of interaction that you have. And one of the things that we don't get a lot of the time is interaction with people that we're directly working with, because we don't have these fam rides anymore. They're talking about bringing them back if they can work all that stuff out so that we can actually see what the airline pilots are doing, but also talking with the GA guys, because the GA guys are, you know, one of the predominant parts of the aviation industry. I mean, such a huge part of it that being able to have that kind of interaction really makes a big difference, and being able to ask those kind of questions directly to the guys and girls that are working you.
0: So. Well, and here we are at the best forum for that kind of interaction. So once again, where can people come and talk to you guys about this stuff? Where can all of us lovely GA pilots come by and chat and ask all the questions that I'm not asking?
3: We're in, I believe it's booth 460. We're just south of the air traffic control, or just to the east of the air traffic control tower towards the field. And we're between the Mooney Pilots Association and Epic Aircraft there. So
0: not that far from the big flying tent.
3: No, just down the block from the flying tent.
0: And if anybody is listening on the air over our internet right now because they are not able to attend the show, you guys are accessible. These things, you guys are available year-round to pilots. How can they get a hold of you? How can they get to know local reps? Go to the towers? I mean, what can people do?
3: Well, there's...
0: obviously, you don't want to just go show up at the tower and say, hey, I've got questions.
3: Yeah,
0: but
3: hey, I'd like to come in there. there's we have website, NACA.org. You can check out some information on there. You can also... Facility tours are something that we do offer across country.
0: And that's towers, centers,
3: TRACONs. We love showing
0: just
3: people
0: just set it
3: what
0: up in advance.
3: Just set it up in advance. It does take a little bit of time. And you can usually get the phone number information. I believe you can call flight service and ask them. Or even I think they might have it online as well. But we would, you know, we're at most of a lot of the big aviation events, and we love talking with people. So stop by, say hi.
0: And you guys have website
3: we
0: as well?
3: NACA.org.
0: And there's contact information on there?
3: Contact information on there. And also for some of the people that are interested in becoming controllers, I believe it's NACAReloaded.org. Or I'm sorry, NACAReloaded.com has all the information. You can actually see some videos of the newer controllers like myself and other people that are doing the same thing. So.
0: Okay. Well, thank you very much. That Dave?
3: Evan.
0: Evan? You're Dave.
2: I'm Dave.
0: You're Evan. And Leanne, thank you very much for joining
2: thank
0: me
2: you.
0: Here
3: Thanks
0: in the studio.
3: Us.
0: This has been our chat with the National Air Traffic Controllers Association. I am Magneto Mel. 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
5: At 11:30 at Course Correction, I'm Fareed Guillot. Imagine it's an early morning at your cabin on the lake. You look outside as your coffee is steaming and the aroma of those grounds waft into your nose, awakening your passion for flying. You gaze downhill at your J3 on floats and become excited at the day of flying ahead on and off the water. Okay, that was a recurring dream I've had, but it can be a reality. And to tell us how to keep that dream alive is Steve McCaughey. Welcome.
6: Yeah, Fareed, thank you very much. It's always great to come here to EA Radio, and it's amazing to be here at AirVenture every year. Great group of people.
5: So I want you to tell me how to make my dream come true. Because I really, this is an active thing for me.
6: Well, you know people.
5: Yeah.
6: You know people that know people.
5: Yeah.
6: So, number one, get involved in the Seaplane Pilots Association, seaplanes.org. We are a OPA for the seaplane community. So we're the ones out there advocating, working with the flight schools, the insurance companies, the manufacturers. But throw yourself in. If you're here at the show, come see us in Hangar C or down at the seaplane base. We have a big tent. There's nothing we love more than sharing our experiences and helping people get involved in seaplane flying.
5: It is. It seems wonderful, but also it's kind of niche. And so sometimes that acts as an unnatural barrier that people don't necessarily
6: consider. It can be intimidating.
5: Yeah.
6: Don't. I mean, so one of the things I like to tell people is in today's world, too many people have learned on glass cockpits. The younger pilots are flying Cirruses and Diamonds and other things like that. And we're losing some of the emphasis on basic airmanship skills. And one of the things that you can do through a seaplane rating, which is very easy to get, there is no written test. There's only a flight test and an oral. And it generally can be done in 3 or 4 days, 5 or 6 hours of flying. And it's going to, number one, be the most enjoyable rating you've ever done. But also, you're going to develop and see a whole new set of airmanship skills that you might not have had otherwise.
5: And that is an interesting point. So You highlighted something here. It is a rating that is added on to a certificate that you already
6: rating.
5: Have. And so it's not, you know, you talk about there's no written test because you're not getting another certificate necessarily. So you're just...
6: You are getting
5: Yeah. But you're getting something added on. You're getting a rating added on. And so, but it's like a checkout, but it's a really...
6: It's enjoyable.
5: Important checkout. You know, yeah. So it's not just like, okay, I'm checked out in this airplane. You're being taught the basics of on and off the water. It's a little bit of boating and flying at the same time. So there's some really interesting things to consider, like there's no brakes.
6: Who has the right of way?
5: Yeah, who
6: there
5: has the right of way?
6: There are no brakes.
5: Yeah, yeah. Those things that you think you have, if you have to stop really fast, no, you have to plan ahead and things like that.
6: You're not landing on a prepared runway.
5: Mm-hmm.
6: The runway may be in any direction on a body of water.
5: I think about like the braking action reports on a runway and how they're changing all the time. A water runway is like this braking action report that you could never... It never is static.
6: People have to get used to the fact that as soon as you start the engine, the airplane's in motion. Mm-hmm. There are no brakes. So you need to get very mindful and aware of what is happening and be prepared for it in advance. And again, for me, I love the cerebral part of flying seaplanes. Not only is it a very visceral experience, you smell when you land in the water, especially in a Cub. I have a Super Cub.
5: Right.
6: If you learn in a J3 or a Super Cub, you can actually smell the water, you know, when you land. And it's such a visceral experience. And it's also mentally very engaging from the standpoint that you're looking for boating activity. You're looking for stumps, pilings, buoys, the wave runners that love to chase us down on the water. You want to mm-hmm. avoid those. So it's very... it's a very engaged experience.
5: You mentioned earlier about people are learning on these advanced instrument panels. You know, the Children of the Magenta Line.
6: Yeah.
5: One of the other things that hopefully you can correct me on this, but some of these airplanes that are on floats are actually tail draggers. So there's a lot more of that basic flying where you're involving the rudder more. So that's some of the things. Depending on the airplane you choose, there may be some more of those flying basics you're going to have to wake up.
6: Yeah, and some of them, if they're on wheels or a tail dragger, like the Super Cub, is a tail dragger as a land airplane. But we call it a shopping cart mm-hmm. because it's four wheels. And you have to get used to landing a flow plane on a regular runway because you're really high and you have to have better energy management. But if you get into a Sea Ray or the Gooey Duck or a Grumman Goose, things like that, it's actually a tail wheel and a seaplane as well. So.
5: Well, this is going to happen for me, and I'm going to set a goal for like the next couple of years. But I want to try to get a hold of an amphibian because
6: yeah.
5: that will fit in with some of the lake cabin that I have and things like that that
6: best
5: I would really
6: to both
5: like
6: worlds.
5: To.
6: Yeah, it's easy to get maintenance. Yeah. It's easy to get fuel, mm-hmm. and it opens up your options. It takes away a little bit of the romance because
5: right.
6: you can go to a known airport in a yeah. weather event or to get fuel. and it's easier than straight floats. But, you know, personally, I have amphibs. Right. I've had both.
5: Yes,
6: but the amphibs are...
5: But the Seaplanes Association has the resources for whatever way that you want to get into this type of flying.
6: Absolutely. Number one, we're there to help you with your journey. Number two, we have information like we have field directors in every state that will tell you the local regulations, which waterways you want to go to that can help you. We have an app, the Water Landing Directory, that'll help you determine if a lake is open or not open or if it has restrictions. It'll tell you all the information you need as a pilot. It also has a seaplane listing for seaplane schools. So there's about 80 schools across the country. We have both a printed and a digital form that lists what kind of aircraft these fly, what their program look, what's the cost of their program, things like that.
5: You're listening to EAA Radio. I'm speaking with Steve McCaughey with the Seaplane Pilots Association. I fly for a U.S. cargo carrier, and we get into Anchorage a lot, and that is probably the ultimate synthesis of the two of both land and water flying, because you've got these heavies. The biggest airplanes in the world are landing, and then just maybe a quarter to an eighth of a mile away is an active runway. That the
6: Lake
5: tower
6: Hood.
5: Controlled. Lake,
6: yeah.
5: Is it called Lake Hood?
6: Lake
5: yeah.
6: Hood,
5: yeah. I should know this, right?
6: So you have 747s mixing with Super Cubs, and people don't realize it's actually controlled by the same cab in the same control tower.
5: And that's pretty amazing. I had a smaller version of that. I lived in Washington State, and I used to do a lot of instruction out of Feltz Field
6: in
5: Spokane. Yeah. And they used the river as their runway. And actually, the Air Venture Cup race in Wausau, the Wausau Downtown Airport, their runway 31 is paved, but their runway 30 is the paved runway is like about 5,000, maybe 6,000 feet. But the water runway in the river next to it, in the Wisconsin River, mm-hmm. is 8,000 feet.
6: Yeah,
5: listed it on the airport information. It's like, oh, yeah, okay, I get that.
6: and that goes to show you. I mean, so one of the most active aircraft restoration facilities in the world is at Feltz Field. We were just there a couple weeks ago, flying Addison Pemberton's Goose, mm-hmm. and he has the N3N, the only flying N3N on a float. It's a monofloat biplane. And we were out there flying, getting to fly his airplanes. It's great.
5: Aside from like residential air parks and some of those other kind of really cool spots, what are some of the other kind of active commercial private communities? People like know about Lake Union, but what are some other ones around the country?
6: Maybe they don't know. So Lake Union, you have Kenmore Air Harbor, the largest seaplane airline in the United States. Great. If you've ever been to downtown Seattle, you'll see their aircraft flying in and out, servicing the San Juan Islands. And they're great people. They also have a flight school. They help sponsor our scholarship program. But you have Tropic Ocean Airways down in Florida. And there are communities all over the country, Minnesota, Wisconsin, Maine, New York. All have very active seaplane communities.
5: One of the fly-ins that notable, it's just so beautiful. There's one up in Maine.
6: Yeah, Greenville. That's
5: Greenville.
6: Our next event.
5: Yeah.
6: That's
5: okay,
6: our next event. The second
5: it's
6: weekend
5: so
6: in September. Yeah.
5: Yeah. So
6: you need to come.
5: I do, don't I? I definitely need to come because then you'll have
6: me. It's the 50th anniversary this year.
5: Okay.
6: And it's a small town, 3.5 hours from anything. Mm-hmm. The only week that they ever have a traffic light in the town is the weekend of the seaplane event.
5: Okay.
6: And it is probably the largest gathering of seaplanes anywhere in the world just coming in for a weekend event.
5: You have an event here at EAA every year, and that's coming up. I believe that's tomorrow,
6: it was yesterday,
5: right?
6: Last night.
5: Dang. Okay. The Watermelon Social, right?
6: Oh, the Watermelon Social is tonight. We have our corn roast, which is like 800 of your closest seaplane friends.
5: Okay. So, but the seaplane base is having the Watermelon
6: the
5: Social.
6: The Watermelon Social is
5: but
6: tonight.
5: But obviously, you're probably pretty closely aligned with that.
6: Oh, both. Yeah. We're at all the events. So, the Watermelon Social is tonight. Starts at 4:30. Great way, again, if you have any interest, if you've ever dreamed of flying seaplanes, come out and join us at the seaplane base tonight at 4:30, and you'll get to talk to EAA's group. Most of all the EAA volunteers are our volunteers as well. There is a shuttle bus. You can take the shuttle bus from the main field here to get over to the seaplane base, so you don't have to drive. You don't have to figure out. It's a completely, as you know, completely different environment than here at the main field.
5: Wow. What else would you like to tell me that I may have not have touched on? Because I could sit, unfortunately, I have a guest next. Otherwise, I would buttonhole you for another hour. But what else? But said you're in Hangar C, you said.
6: And, yep. And our main booth is here in Hangar C on the field. And then, again, we have a presence over at the seaplane base. But, number one, thanks to all the EA volunteers for making this event possible for all of us to come attend. You guys are the heroes. Number two, if you have any interest in seaplanes, whatever, seaplanes.org, very easy. Come and visit us here. 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You won't regret it.
5: Steve, thanks very much.
6: Thank you.
5: Steve McCaughey is with the Seaplane Pilots Association. 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
4: Let's go back to 2017 for this classic interview. In our second quarter hour today, we're visiting with the Executive Vice President of the National Air Traffic Controllers Association, Trish Gilbert. Trish, welcome back to Squawk 1200.
7: Thank you. I'm glad to be here. Beautiful day.
4: So you cannot swing a dead cat in Oshkosh without hitting a sign that says modernize, not privatize. It's all about the so-called ATC privatization effort. And because NATCA has taken a public position on that, we want to start our conversation about that.
8: When I look at, as Mike said, when I look at the various publications from different societies, all of the alphabet people who are here and in the press, I get the feeling that the story about privatization is maybe not well understood. Can you set us straight?
7: Thank you for that. I will say that I think every entity, all the alphabet groups you're talking about, I think we all want the same thing. We want a safe system. We want access for all users in our system. Rural America General Aviation, where our air traffic controllers learn in those small communities as well. So the dialogue, I think, starts to get a little contentious as some scary things are discussed on what that reform might look like. The air traffic controllers, we are concerned with some of the problems with status quo, some of the unreliability in funding because we are funded through the appropriations process, which is an annual process, which has not happened annually even for the last decade. So there's concerns there with the stop and go funding, the sequester that is still the law of the land, and you guys went through some of that with us when we had the issues in 2013 looking at closing our low activity towers, looking at not coming to send our air traffic controllers to EAA, provide that great service that they do.
4: Talk about scary. That was scary.
7: Yeah, and that's still in the law. And if the House and the Senate and the administration do not come to a budget agreement soon, the sequester caps will then go back into place. So we certainly are looking very closely at that. But back to the question and the signage we're seeing all over the place. We agree modernization is an important piece, and we are not supportive of a private for-profit model. We are in the room to be experts in aviation and air traffic control, and we support a dialogue around ATC reform that is appropriate for funding.
4: But practically, how do you keep that from happening when the board is populated by organizations that are all for-profit?
7: Well, the entity proposed in the House bill is a not-for-profit model with oversight from the government. The FAA would still remain the regulator. The board is a diverse 13-person board. There's an air cargo seat. There's a regional carrier seat, an airline appointed seat. There's labor, pilots, general aviation, business aviation, two government seats, an airport seat, and I might have left one off if I didn't get to 13. So it is a very diverse board, more diverse than it was in the proposed bill that was introduced in the House last Congress.
8: Trish, when you talk about reauthorization and the funding that would naturally come out of that, are we looking for funding for staff or technology as well?
7: It would be all of that. It's not just to hire and train and staff the professionals that would provide the service, same ones that provide the service today, but the infrastructure. We have an aging infrastructure. We have our 20 en-route centers that are about 53 years old or older, many towers over 60 years old. And then we also have the technology that we need to keep up. Innovation is as you all know, with the way we see the changes in our electronic devices that we all carry, all kinds of equipment and technology are changing very, very rapidly. So we need to be able to keep up with that and deploy, test and deploy and implement that on a better basis than we do inside the government. Not saying that the answer is to come out of the government. There could be some options that leave us in there as long as the stop-and-go funding was addressed. So we're open for that dialogue to address the funding.
8: Yeah, just to follow up. So is some of this technology, perhaps the data link between air traffic control and the aircraft in the skies, is this an example of what we're looking for?
7: So DataCom is something that we're working very closely with the FAA on. We did deploy it in over 50 towers last year. Of course, we have in the FAA more than 300, so we still have some work to do there. The second phase of that is deployment into our in-route facilities, which is the 20 I talked about. Those are our bigger facilities that cover the rest of the United States and very high into the sky. There's already been some discussions about not being able to deploy the second phase of that DataCom system because of funding. So we're concerned with where the cuts are going to occur as we deal with all the fiscal issues in the government and inside the FAA.
9: So you mentioned before we went on the air that the number of controllers is still under what it ought to be given workload. Is it your expectation that the ATC reform in the House bill would result in an increase in the number of controllers to help close that gap? Is that an expectation or a hope?
7: It's neither, because right now our staffing is such a significant concern to us. You can't wait for reform to fix it. We all need to be focusing on it today. And both the House and the Senate have been very supportive on pushing the FAA to meet their hiring goals. They didn't meet them for the last 7 years. They have met them this year. And they look like they're on track to meet them next year with regard to the hiring bid that we just put out. So the focus is there right now and cannot wait for reform to be fixed.
9: We're talking with Trish Gilbert, who is the Executive Vice President of the National Air Traffic Controllers Association.
8: So, Trish, can you put some numbers to this? When you said that your staffing is at an all-time low, what does that mean in real numbers for you, and what's the challenge?
7: So the real numbers are we have just at 10,500 fully certified controllers in the system. That's 1,000 less controllers than we had when we saw the furloughs in 2013. And when we were furloughed that week before the administrator moved money because Congress passed a law that allowed him to do it from airports into the budget, into the operations budget to stop the furloughs. So 1,000 controllers less than we had in 2013. That has equated to our inability to open all the sectors that we need to open, all be in the towers, full operating hours, reduced tower hours of operation. And more concerning of that 10,500 certified controllers is we have 3,000 of them that are eligible to retire. So a separate piece of legislation that we have our eye on, which hasn't really been drafted yet, but it did pass the Budget House Committee, which is changing the federal retirement for federal employees. And if that were to occur and actually get through the Oversight and Government Reform Committee, those 3,000 air traffic controllers likely would retire, and then we would really have a significant issue. Again, to keep the system safe, you just put less airplanes in the sky, less controllers to separate them, so you start to see capacity issues.
8: So it almost seems like a perfect storm is coming, or perhaps it's already here, because we're in a growth industry. The airlines are hiring more pilots, they're purchasing more airframes, they're trying to increase their own capacity, and that's working against your ability to support it.
7: Correct. And I met with our membership last night, and while this ATC reform is something we are really uber focused on, because anything can be harmful to the system and the workforce that safeguards it, so we want to be involved and make sure. But really, the sequester cuts, if there's not a budget agreement, and this bill that possibly could go through the government reform committees to change the retirement of the workforce that we depend on to keep the system at capacity and safe, those are our biggest two issues right now.
9: What's the age cap for a controller?
7: They are mandatory retired at age 56. So one of the proposals in some of the policy statements that have gone about is that we invest into our entire career into Social Security supplement offset. And because we go at age 56, we get a Social Security supplement until age 62. That is one of the proposals they're talking about wiping away. So, you know, it is not pennies to anybody, and certainly something we're very, very concerned about. It's a big deal for us.
8: And just in quick quick fashion, how long does it take to become a controller? I mean, if you hire them, then when can they become effective?
7: You know, and that is one of our biggest challenges and so much concern for us to keep that pressure on the hiring pool is it does take a while. You can't just send somebody, hire them, and expect them to start separating airplanes the day after you hire them. Mm-hmm. It takes 2 to 3 years to become an air traffic controller, and not every individual that accepts the job and then gets employed by the FAA actually becomes an air traffic controller. It is still a lot of people. Don't make it through the system because it is a stressful job. It is very it's not for everybody, and there are a lot of job jeopardy points to ensure that you can keep up with what you have agreed to do, which is very stressful separation of airplanes at some points. And you can see how busy they are here at EAA and how amazing the work they do is.
8: That's a phrase I might have to start using: job jeopardy points.
9: So here we are in July of 2017. Just a few weeks ago, there was a hiring window that opened and then within just a few days closed. We have just a few seconds left. Briefly, what happened during that period of time when applications for new controllers were being taken?
7: So there's no shortage of young professionals that would love to be air traffic controllers. So we did see great numbers apply, and we hope that the agency keeps the focus on getting their security clearances done, their entrance exams taken care of, and their medicals done, and get them academy dates so we can get them into the facilities and start training them. So, again, great numbers, and we're really happy to see people interested in the job. It's a wonderful profession, and I would love to see all of these excited aviators try air traffic control too.
9: Well, you guys have a great and very positive presence at EAA Air Venture Oshkosh, so thanks again for that. Talking with Trish Gilbert, the Executive Vice President of the National Air Traffic Controllers Association. 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
10: I am Digital Dave.
11: And I'm Fast Eddie, and it took a lot of duct tape to fix that sound barrier.
10: Yeah,
11: let me
10: no
11: tell
10: kidding.
11: You.
10: It was a big break, huh?
11: It was a big break.
10: And they keep breaking it every day. What's up with that?
11: Yeah, stop it.
10: Anyway, joining us is Mr. Steve McCaughey of the Seaplane Pilots Association.
11: Oh.
10: That's SEA, not the pilots that see planes.
11: Right.
10: Got it.
12: Be amazed at the number of people spell it that way when we're doing things.
10: Are you serious? Are you serious? Oh, so many interesting things. I've always loved the look of the classic two-engine high-wing amphib.
12: There you go.
10: I don't
12: go.
10: Know why
12: yeah.
10: that is.
12: From an albatross,
10: yeah,
12: like I got married on.
10: Nice, nice. So. What's exciting going on for you guys?
12: Oh, God, we've got so much. Do you have a three-hour slot for me today?
10: Yeah, we'll work in. Come on, come on back later.
11: It's turning into one, isn't it?
12: Oh, we had the FAA administrator, or we had some stuff, legislation going through yesterday with Senator Eyhoff that will help us do some more seaplane rating activity and free up the waters for us, allowing us to self-certify our airplanes for invasive species. We're building a new headquarters. We're doing a fundraising project to build our first permanent world headquarters, 16,000 square feet, going through the process that EAA went through in 1983, which totally changed the face of, you know, Air Venture and
10: right.
12: EAA.
10: Right, everything. So who knows where you'll be
12: yeah,
10: in 5 years.
12: Yeah, so we're going through that process right now. We're doing member trips this year. We're going to take a whole bunch of members out to Seattle, to Kenmore Air Harbor, and spend a week out there flying seaplanes. We've got our scholarship program. We're going to award a scholarship tonight. We've got the corn roast tonight, obviously.
10: Oh, definitely.
12: Hopefully we'll see you guys out there.
10: Yes.
12: So the go-to event here at Oshkosh.
10: Now, I just heard something earlier this morning they were talking about. The Gooey Duck, which I always thought was a really cool airplane. It sounds like they're finally going to kit it.
12: Yeah, you had him on. Was he on this morning?
10: No. Somebody else was talking about it in passing.
12: Okay, I just got to fly it out in Alaska in May.
10: Oh, nice.
12: So amazing multi-engine composite flying boat. Flies great. They've been flying it for a couple of years. We've been taking the most experienced flying boat people in the world. They all respond super positively to it. We're going to have it at the member trip in Seattle.
10: Oh, cool.
12: Yeah,
10: cool.
12: So you'll actually get to fly it. We'll be giving rides on it.
10: Wow. Wow. And all the best qualities without the corrosion.
12: Yeah, there you go.
10: So
12: yeah.
10: That's a really cool idea.
11: And it's not carbon fiber either, is it? It's mostly fiberglass so that anybody with boat experience can repair the hull.
12: Yeah, yeah. It's made to be really maintainable. And like I said, the flying qualities are unlike any flying boat I've ever flown.
10: Can you say turbine conversion?
12: Ooh. I would love to see that. I really would like to see it as a certified airplane. I think it has tons of potential out there.
10: Well, it's just a matter of time and money to get it through the process, I guess.
11: Yep. I was going to say, when was the last...
10: Definitely not light sport.
11: You know, clean sheet design put out for a seaplane. It's been a while.
12: Well, you've got, you know, the light sport airplanes, you have the Sea Rays, the Icons, things like that. Those are all brand new. But anything of size, I mean, the last thing that, as far as a dedicated airplane, that's about the newest thing out there by about 30 years plus, so 40 years.
10: I don't know why we got away from seaplanes. I guess it was people didn't like landing in the water. I don't know.
12: Well, you know, the original reason, so, you know, there weren't long runways. Airplanes needed big runways. Pan Am wanted to go to exotic places, so they created the flying boat one trip. And, you know, look at the China Clipper and how much that's impregnated our mindset. If you're an aviation buff, if you have any, you know, fascination with airplanes, you see that China Clipper, you see that Boeing 314, and it just has a heartstring value that you just can't put about.
10: It's romantic.
11: It is.
12: It's unbelievably romantic. And the thing that's amazing about it, they only did 106 flights.
10: That's it?
12: Total.
10: Wow.
12: So they operated from 1936 to 1941, and then the war broke out. And one of the 314s was stuck midway in it, so had to go, couldn't return because of the Japanese. So it went the long way around and became the first flying boat to fly around the world.
10: By accident.
12: By accident.
10: Well, guess we got to go the other way.
12: So.
10: Wow.
12: Great stuff.
10: What's the biggest barrier to pilots getting a seaplane rating?
12: You know, I don't think there are barriers. We have a little bit of an issue with DPEs, not having enough pilot examiners to actually do the check ride. But, you know, getting the rating is very easy. 2 to 3 days in most cases, as long as someone has pretty decent stick and rudder skills. You know, we see a lot of, with the advent of glass cockpits, we see a lot of laziness on the rudders, not good stick rudder coordination, things like that, which will wake up in them. But 2 or 3 days, a couple $1,000s in most cases, $2,000. It counts as a BFR. There is no written test. It's an oral test and a practical test. And,
10: wow.
12: You know, most people that do it will say it's the most enjoyable rating they've ever done by far.
10: Now, can you rent seaplanes? Like, can you go to an FBO seaplane base and say, I'd like to rent an airplane, here's my rating?
12: That's one of the barriers, but we're working on it. So there are a couple places across the country that you can rent. It's fairly unusual. But we've got a new company starting up right now, Flying Fish. They're going to have a matched fleet of Progressive Aerodyne Sea Rays. Actually, just like the one that the factory just gave us. The Progressive Aerodyne factory painted a Sea Ray up in our colors, and we actually flew it here from Florida. And they're going to have a matched fleet, so if you do a checkout in one of their Sea Rays, you can go to any one of their locations around the country and do a quick checkout and be ready to go. So we're changing that phase.
10: Now, I understand there is still a seaplane base in Philly, even though it's not active.
12: There is, yeah.
10: So
12: we're working on that. We use it about once a year, but it needs some rehabilitation.
10: Right.
12: And we've got a gorgeous beaver here from Pennsylvania. Just did a well over $1 million restoration, one of the nicest beavers in the world.
10: Wow. Nice.
12: Kind of like Joey Graham. It's that he just became a co-chairman of Young Eagles.
10: Oh, okay. Cool.
12: Yesterday, he took Sean Tucker up, who I just saw flying yesterday.
10: Yeah,
12: so.
10: He's going to buy a used Huey. Now, where do you find that?
11: No kidding. They're few and far between.
10: Gotcha.
11: And of course, if he wants to join the Seaplane Pilots Association, he can put pontoons on it.
12: There you go. Yeah, we have helicopters with pontoons
10: on
12: them.
10: Yeah, with the big blow-up legs.
12: Yeah, the emergency ones. If you use them, generally you don't want to.
10: Right.
11: I was going to say, how many pilots do you have that have, say, an amphibious helicopter?
12: Not many.
10: No, I would imagine they're not that, just not that many out there.
12: You know, but that opens up a great subject. So there's 350 million Americans, give or take, a couple thousand. And there's 600,000 pilots in the United States, and yet there's only less than 26,000 seaplane ratings. There are 2,600 multi-engine seaplane ratings and like 99 that are VFR multi-engine. So we are a very small subcomponent of aviation and of society. And the statistic I use when I do lectures is I can be in a football stadium, and I show a football stadium with a measured quantity of 72,000 people in it. Statistically, there's one other active seaplane pilot in that stadium with me.
10: Wow.
12: Just to put that in perspective.
10: Yeah, that really does put it in perspective.
12: And it's, I don't understand it because we're fun. We get to go places most people don't get to go. where seaplanes are just a magnet. Anyway, where we show up, people just flock to the airplane. They want to know everything they can about it. It's relatively easy to get the rating, and yet we have such a small population of seaplane pilots, so we really need to work on that.
10: Well, that also drives the question, what about buying a used seaplane? Are there that many out there?
12: They're out there. They're readily available. The sleepers, the 172 on straight floats, everyone knows how to fly it. Parts are readily available. Everyone knows how to work on a 172, all your mechanics. And the insurance companies love them as far as insuring them. So I think the 172 on floats, especially with a 180 horsepower conversion, makes a great seaplane. And you just don't see enough of them out there. There's some in Minnesota that you can find for sale. You see some for sale in Maine. But, man, if I was going to tell people, get into seaplane flying, you can do this between $55,000 and $85,000. You can find a really nice little 172.
10: That's actually really cheap.
11: It is.
10: Compared to what the average LSA is going for.
12: Well, you know, I have a Cessna 120 that I bought 1980 on wheels for 1998 for $14,500. And I maintain that airplane just to show people that you can get into aviation without having a lot of money. I bought a Cessna 140 with a big engine in it, an 0290 D2, that was a very historical airplane, for $25,000. So I had two airplanes for $39,000 total investment. You cannot go buy the smallest Sea Ray boat, 19-foot boat, for $39,000. How many boats are out there? How many RVs are filling up the campground out here that cost more than that? So it is affordable. The barriers are not there. You don't have to go buy a $400,000 brand new airplane. There's a lot of affordable airplanes out there.
10: You just got to learn how to fly them.
12: Yeah.
11: And they make that pretty easy to do, too.
12: Yeah.
10: Well, when we went to the dinner last year, you guys were giving away ratings.
12: Yeah,
10: we
12: are.
10: And we
12: get the rate. We're doing a scholarship tonight. We're doing a scholarship tomorrow night. I'm doing a town hall out at the seaplane base. So we have a scholarship program to nurture and foster young aviators along their way. So 18 to 25-year-olds can apply for the scholarship. We do a dozen zero-cost seaplane ratings per year. To young aspiring pilots. We want to increase that to 24. We'll give away one tonight. Hope to see you guys out there. And we're doing everything we can to make it grow and prosper.
11: Speaking of younger pilots and inspiring the next generation, how many of your seaplane pilots give Young Eagle rides?
12: We're working with EA right now. So we signed an MOU, a Memorandum of Understanding, to work with EA. The management of EA has really stepped up this year. We've been having a lot of meetings together. And right now, the Young Eagles program insurance policy does not cover seaplane Young Eagles flights, but we're working on that. I expect we'll have that before next Oshkosh. So before next Air Venture. We'll have that in place very shortly, and look forward to working with EA. I'm a lifetime EA member, lifetime IAC member, everything else.
10: Lifetime seaplane member.
12: Lifetime Seaplane Pilots Association member.
11: You throw all of that together, you do aerobatics in a seaplane.
10: It's a good thing he's got like nine lives.
12: So I just, you know, if it has wings, I've got to fly it. I mean, I just see airplanes. There's a radial engine PA-12 on floats out at the seaplane base right now.
11: Oh, wow.
12: And I just have to get my hands on that. And it actually has windows to look through the cylinders when you do a glassy water landing.
10: Oh, my goodness.
12: And I got to fly that thing.
10: All right. Well, thank you for joining us, Steve. It's always great to have you here. You're so full of energy. and go fly wet.
12: There you go. Thank you so much, guys.
10: Yep, this is Digital Dave.
11: And I'm Fast Eddie.
10: And this is EAA Radio.
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14: It's 11:47 a.m. on the Friday of Air Venture. This is Course Correction. I'm Fareed Gio. In our final segment, we talk about empowering women to fly. Part of that empowering, though, requires funds. Joining me is Rochelle Spector with the iHeart Flying Foundation. Welcome.
15: Hello, good morning.
14: Glad you could join us. So this is a foundation that provides scholarships and other sort of support. Can you give us just kind of an overview of how it works?
15: Sure. So I Heart Flying Foundation has been around since 2017, and we offer flight scholarship opportunities to women of all ages, and we have an outreach and a campaign called the HAND Campaign, Heart Aviation Nation Delivers, where we tie scholarship opportunities with youth outreach events, speaking engagements, and we do this for a more hands-on approach to encourage our youth to explore and experience STEM and all of the aviation careers that are available. And with that, this also gives our HEART scholars unique opportunities to attend these outreach events. A lot of the professional and, you know, fun aviation shows throughout the year, and put our HEART scholars in front of our very partners, sponsors, and donors. And that's a little bit about I Heart Flying. And since our inception, we have awarded almost $300,000 in flight training support plus goodies from our partners. And so far, we have 39 HEART scholars, and we are building our HEART Nation. Mm-hmm. And, you know, what's really exciting about this is, you know, as I'm sure, you know, everybody knows, this is no solo act. And we have incredible partners, sponsors, and donors that have been with us even since the inception of I Heart Flying, and even new partners that come on, whether it's in a financial capacity or in-kind capacity. But this is what we're doing to increase diversity, decrease that gender gap, and get more women in the air.
14: Well, while you were talking, I help run a youth aviation organization in my hometown, and while you were talking, I messaged the board to say we need to look into I Heart Flying because this sounds really amazing. You know, you said you've been around since 2017. It's about, obviously, we've recognized this for a long time, but I think that there was such momentum has been building up over the last, I would say, 10 years to really help women close that gap, and I think this is one of those efforts.
15: Oh no, absolutely, and you know, it's, you know, still staggering to see the low numbers. Like, you know, 6% of women still occupy the pilot population, and it's like, what can we do to come together, build one another up, and you know, put these opportunities out there to let women of all ages, all diversities, to know that these opportunities exist. And if we can do this, you can do this too. And we're trying to do it together.
14: And this is kind of a positive effort, because it's not that women have shortcomings or anything like that, or it's that, you know, this is not about an ability thing. This is about the history of access to this industry and how it needs to be pushed forward.
15: Sure. No, I absolutely. It's about awareness and putting these opportunities out there to let everyone, not just women, but, you know, that's why we have these outreach events, to get even our, you know, youth involved, to let them know about all the career opportunities available in both civil and military aviation. And, you know, aviation is so exciting, and there's so many career opportunities. It's okay, make them aware that these opportunities do exist. And yes, as you know, I mean, flight training is mm-hmm. not easy. It's no cakewalk, and it's also not cheap. So what can we do to make this accessible and affordable, and let everybody know, hey, you know what, we're here to help, whether it's motivate, inspire, encourage, and educate, you know, women of all ages and everybody of all ages, that these opportunities exist and they are available to them.
14: So you said of all ages. So what is kind of like the low end of the kind of the age range? Are we talking high schoolers? You encouraged to maybe apply for scholarships?
15: So, well, the STEM outreach, you know, opportunities are, we go up to 18 years of age as far as, you know, the kids that, you know, come to these events. But insofar as the scholarship opportunities, we run our opportunities between 3 and 4 weeks. And I've seen 12-year-olds apply. I've seen 70-year-olds apply. So,
14: oh, awesome.
15: It's really cool to see and obviously listen to people's stories, because everybody has their journey. Everybody has a story. story. Everybody has a background. And like, for instance, our most recent scholarship that just closed, it was called Spring Into Action. And we offered almost $30,000 in flight training support plus goodies. We have four new Hart scholars, several of which are at AirVenture, walking around, meeting people, meeting our partners. And some of our current partners from that are Immaculate Flight, Shelter Aviation, and we had some new partners jump on board for this opportunity, Gulfstream Aerospace and Gamma.
14: Oh, some really important buy-in from the industry there.
15: Yeah, so again, a lot of people see the need and demand for these opportunities and are in alignment with our missions and goals. And like Bose Aviation has been with us since the inception of iHeart Flying, and obviously they're there, support from them, and we love Bose. King's School, I just saw John and Martha actually in San Diego the day before they left for AirVenture. AOPA, of course, has been a big supporter of us, and then Aerox, Oxygen. I mean, I could, you know, keep naming so many, but it's really, again, it's not just the iHeart Flying Show or the Rochelle Show or the Lindsay Show. This is all of us coming together, you know, to build one another up. And actually, we have a lot of men who have daughters that want to see them succeed in aviation and other male-dominated professions. So, again, this is no solo act, and we couldn't be more thankful for all of the help to, you know, get more women in the air.
14: You know, you make a really good point about a lot of the men pilots or men aviation professionals that they have daughters, and they feel like, you know what, this is a great career for my daughter too, and we need to, you know, so it's not gender specific in the sense of who's supporting this. It's like, you know, it's brought home for everybody. I'm speaking with Rochelle Spector, who is with the iHeart Flying Foundation, that it does outreach through education and also scholarships to advance mostly women in aviation careers. One of the things I noticed is kind of put a harsh light onto a burgeoning shortage within the aviation industry. The pandemic did this. And you were talking about some of those larger partners that everybody recognizes, is that they see that they got to reach down very early to grab onto people to continue to supply labor for their industries.
15: Yeah, that, and what's really great are all of the pass-through programs that a lot of these airlines and companies offer now, and schools, which is really great because you can have opportunities to be on board with these companies very early on and become an employee, and you're already guaranteed a position. And now, just like what you were saying with the pandemic, now you have more opportunities than ever to get involved in aviation. So those opportunities are there, but you have to be willing to follow through, do the work, and, you know, search for and be aware of these opportunities that can help you move forward and achieve your aviation dreams on your career path. And again, all of these exist, and now more than ever. So we encourage all women to get out there and pursue your career dreams in aviation.
14: Let's talk about how they start that, especially with finding information about the iHeart Foundation and getting involved.
15: Sure. We have a very big social media presence, so we always encourage everybody to give us a follow at iHeart Flying on Instagram and Facebook. That's IHART Flying. And also you can head over to our website to find out more information about iHeart Flying. And we always encourage everybody to sign up for our newsletter so you don't miss out on any of our opportunities during the year and events. We do offer multiple scholarship opportunities yearly. So that's iHeartFlying.org. That's IHARTflying.org. And yeah, if you have any questions, feel free to reach out to us. We're always happy to help and mentor. And that's really what sets iHeart Flying apart from other organizations, is we're not just, okay, here's your flight training support, have a nice day. We, you know, are still involved with even our Hart Scholars from 2017. Where can we help mentor, educate, and encourage and put, you know, our Hart Scholars in front of aviation industry professionals to help guide them on their career path? So It's really just so wonderful to see things come full circle, where we actually have Heart Scholars that attend our events, help with outreach, and also now donate to iHeart Flying.
14: Mm-hmm. So now
15: to help
14: already
15: other women,
14: you're already having that cycle kind of come back around. That's really great to hear. So what are some of the next? Do you have regional events or national events? How does that work with the, you know, like it's coming up?
15: So right now we have an outreach event that is scheduled for September in Denver, Colorado, out of Broomfield Airport. Shelter Aviation and AvFuel are going to be hosting the event. It's an outreach event. This will be our second year for this specifically, and we will have various aircraft from DC-3s to technologically advanced aircraft. We have different stations set up. Boeing and Jeppesen came out, various flight schools to offer discovery flights for the kids to learn different aspects about aviation. This year, we're planning to have at least 100 kids, which we're super excited about. So our date is to be decided. One of our main gals just gave birth, so we are scheduling
14: sometimes
15: around that right now.
14: Yeah. Rochelle, thank you so much for joining us.
15: Yeah, thank you so much.
14: Rochelle Spector with the iHeart Flying Foundation, advancing STEM education and flight scholarships to women and other youth to support our aviation industry. And I want to thank my producers, Ricky and Radio J, this hour. 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
17: This is Digital Dave, and joining me today is Mrs. Charlie Blackwell Thompson of NASA. Everybody say it with me, NASA. You can do that, you know.
18: NASA.
17: Yeah, NASA, good.
18: Well, we certainly think so.
17: I hope so. And you are you have the unique distinction, I guess is a word, of being NASA's first female launch director.
18: I do. I feel extremely blessed at having the opportunity to lead a team, to lead a launch team, but to have the opportunity as the first woman to do that is something incredibly special, and I feel honored to have that opportunity.
17: Okay, now for the rest of us, you know, uneducated, a launch director is the person that runs out there and lights the matches and waves at the fuse?
18: Well, the launch director is responsible for the planning and the execution of the launch countdown. Our launch countdown for Artemis 1 is about 2 days long, and so it's the responsibility of the launch director, you know, for all of the planning that goes into that, for some of the testing of the capabilities that lead up to that, and then is ultimately responsible for the launch on launch day.
17: Two-day countdown?
18: Two-day countdown.
17: Yeah, most of us think it's like, you know, T-minus 10 minutes. That's where it's all two days?
18: Well, most people do think about what we call the terminal portion of count, which is that last little bit, right, where you have that final hole point where you do your poles, you come out, you're ready to go fly. But really, most launch countdowns are longer than that. For shuttle, we had about a three-day launch countdown, and so we're about a day shorter. Some of the ELV missions are somewhere in the, you know, 8-hour, 12-hour time frame. Some of them are about a day. So we're somewhere right in the middle of where we were with shuttle and maybe what you would know from an ELV countdown. But yeah, we're 2 days long. We start our countdown by getting all of our ground systems, our flight systems configured and ready. We load our cryogenic propellants, LOX and hydrogen, both for our core stage and our upper stage. And then we get into what most people think about as that last part of launch countdown.
17: Okay, but I was always led to believe that actual fuel loading was one of the last steps. You know, because once it's in there, you don't want to have to take it out. Everything's a lot more dangerous once it's fueled.
18: Well, it is absolutely more dangerous once it's fueled. That's part of our hazardous ops of launch countdown, or what we call HAZOPS. But that is technically one of the last things that we do, but it's not an instantaneous thing. It takes several hours to go load the cryogenic propellants into the vehicle. Again, for Artemis, we have two stages. We have the core stage and the upper stage, and we have a sequenced sequencer that loads those two stages. Once we finish up with that, our countdown is relatively short after that, because for Artemis 1, we don't have a crew. It's an uncrewed mission. And so there's just about 2 hours of work that follows the cryogenic propellant loading. And so you're correct in that, is that it's one of the last things that we do, but it's not instantaneous before that final hold.
17: Right, right. And meanwhile, what are you doing? You're just listening to your team, shepherding, you're keeping track of the whole process?
18: Yes, pretty much. I have an incredible team of engineers that's about 100 people, a little less than 100 people, that sit in Firing Room 1 in the Launch Control Center. They have systems that they are monitoring. They have parameters that they're monitoring against, determining if we are go or no-go. And we ensure that we are compliant with those parameters. And if not, then we go off and talk about, you know, what we need to do to be compliant with those parameters. So the team has a really hard job, I would say, in that last part of launch countdown, especially when you think about that final poll and you think about those last minutes and seconds ticking off the countdown clock, and you have a short amount of time to evaluate your system and to determine if you are go or no go, if you have a launch commit criteria exceedance, say, in that last 10 minutes. So that's the role of the team on the floor that's in the control center. Like I said, I think they have a tough job. For me, I am looking at where we are overall for launch. Where are we on our timeline? What open work are we carrying? Do we have any risks that are out there that we need to go talk about or have our mission management team go evaluate? Just are we moving in the direction and at the pace that we need to is kind of the role of the launch director.
17: Okay, you mentioned something that I'm not familiar with. Open work, is that like someone says flight, whatever they call you, I've got a sensor here that I'm not too sure about, let me work this? Is that what you mean when you say that?
18: It can be something like that. When I talk about open work, it could be either things that are in front of us that we have yet to do, because, again, the launch countdown is 2 days long, and so sometimes you may, you know, run into a hiccup as you're getting configured. Maybe something took a little bit longer than you anticipated, and so, you know, we have a very precise timeline, and so you may be behind with respect to your planning timeline, and so we call that open work. Hey, that's still in front.

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1: And so what I mean by that is, you know, we have for our missions about a two-hour launch window.
2: Right.
1: And so it means you're not going to hit it when it first opens. If you get too far behind, you're going to eat window. So we'd like to have a catch-up point before tanking to take care of that so everybody can, one, you know, make sure that we're right where we need to be. It gives our team collectively a moment to evaluate our systems. We, you know, poll to make sure that we are ready to go. And we also convene and look at any anomalies or nonconformances that we've had over that first day of launch countdown. We look at any open work that could be a threat to that T0. We go talk about that as a team. And then we actually get a go for tanking. And so that's one of our holds. The other hold, I think you referred to earlier, is right before terminal count, and it's there for exactly the same reason. You want to take that pause to make sure you're ready to go. It provides a catch-up point. And then also, it is where you do your final poll before you get into what is the most hazardous part of launch countdown.
2: Now, this Artemis mission, I'm not familiar with the actual mission, but is this a new design rocket?
1: It is a new design rocket. It is built on proven propulsion technology, though. Same engines that we flew on Shuttle, similar boosters. We got an extra segment. Shuttle had three engines. We have four RS-25 engines. So built on proven technology, but absolutely a new vehicle.
2: So that's
1: for a new mission.
2: Yeah, and it's as a launch director, it's like you have never run this sequence before for this rocket. So you've got to really be paying attention and all that kind of stuff before you say, yeah, okay, let's go.
1: Well, and it all starts way before launch day. So sometimes folks ask me, you know, what do you do today, right, as you're getting ready for launch? What does today look like? And what I would tell you is that, you know, we are building our launch team. Like, the launch team doesn't happen instantaneously. So we have a series of simulations where we get in the control center. We have simulated data that the team is looking at. We interject problems in, and I don't know what they are. The team doesn't know what they are.
2: Oh, I see what you're saying. So you're doing simulations.
1: Yes. Yeah. And we go through and we make sure that just about anything that the vehicle or the ground systems could throw at you on launch day that we're prepared for. And so we've already started that, and we do those about once a month or so. We do it for the cryogenic loading phase as well as terminal count. So that's what I call building the launch team. Then there's building the procedures themselves. As you said, it's all brand new. We have brand new ground systems. Some of them are heritage systems from Shuttle that have been changed, but nothing is exactly the same. And so we are putting together our plans, our procedures for launch. And it's not just here's how you go do launch and here's all the steps to get to T0, but you also have to have those things that are your contingency procedures where if I exceed this launch commit criteria, here's the steps I'm going to go take to try to go solve this in a very short amount of time. And so we have those things underway. We also have what I call launch capabilities. Launch capabilities are things like kind of like you and I are here today, where we're talking to one another over the net. You know, I talk to my counterpart, the flight director at Johnson Space Center. We have support launch teams that are located both at Johnson and at Marshall Space Flight Center. So we have to have ways in which we communicate together. We have to have ways to exchange data. We have to be looking at similar kinds of displays. We have to have imagery systems. And so all of those are things that I put in a bucket called launch capabilities. And so we're getting those items in place. We're busy testing them today. And then there's that part of launch, which is that launch day execution that everybody thinks about when you talk about launch. But there's a lot that goes into planning for that day.
2: Yeah, you guys don't like to have any T's uncrossed.
1: That is correct.
2: How many launch directors does NASA have? I can't imagine there's more than 20 of you.
1: It's just a handful of us. And for Artemis, just me.
2: Right. So you're very involved in the program from the beginning all the way, because you need to understand everything about this thing as much as you can, because you're going to be the one pressing the button, literally. That's quite a responsibility.
1: It is quite a responsibility, and it's one that I take extremely seriously. The thing that brings me comfort and where I have confidence is I know my team, and we have gone through, and we will have gone through by the time we get to launch, 10 plus sims together, and I know that I can count.

0: count on them to make the right calls at the right time and without doubt trust their advice.
1: Right, because that's the name of the game when things go wrong.
0: Yes, it is.
1: And they won't go wrong. So we're not jinxing it. It's going to go perfect. In fact, when it's all over, you're going to be like, wow, that was easy.
0: I hope you're right that it will be easy. I'm certain it will be. My experience from shuttle says, you know, we would have sims and you would have every kind of problem that the sim team and the sim soup, as we call the lead of the sim, could come up with. And so when you would get to launch, it would be so much smoother than you ever had in the sim. But that's by design, you know,
1: right.
0: Because you want to have all of those hectic days. You want to have all of those hard problems occur in a sim, and you practice them and you proceduralize what you're going to go do so that when it happens, or if it ever happens on a real day, that you're ready for it.
1: Yeah, and it's automatic. Your response is automatic.
0: Yep, it's kind of that muscle memory thing. Mm-hmm. And so, you know, I'm fully confident that my team will have that down and that we will be ready to go on Artemis 1 launch day.
1: Wow. Exciting. When is launch day?
0: Launch is just a little over a year from now. The actual date is under assessment. We are looking to have boots on the moon in 2024 and our first crewed flight in 2022.
1: Okay, so you're going to send a whole astronaut, right? Not just the boots?
0: We're going to send the whole astronaut. In fact, we're going to send the next man and the first woman to the moon, which
1: oh,
0: is
1: boy.
0: Very exciting.
1: That is, it's all very exciting. I want to thank you for joining us, Charlie Blackwell Thompson from NASA. This is Digital Dave, and you're listening to EAA Radio.
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1: This is Digital Dave. You're listening to EAA Radio. Joining me again is Tom Thatcher. Go ahead, Tom. Continue with your previous thought.
3: Okay, Dave. We were talking about economic reasons why public use airports have closed in the United States. And there's some plain old-fashioned just business reasons. And those business reasons include you have to generate the traffic and the based airport to keep the business healthy. You know, in the Field of Dreams, they wrote, you know, build it and they will come. Well, if you build an airport, we certainly hope that the traffic will be there. But every airport owner operator has to, you know, run a good business. And they have to market themselves, and they have to generate the traffic and the commercial interest in the airport for it to be used. They need to have good available customer services available so that at the end of the day, the total airport revenue, and that's fees and charges for management and sales of services and space and tie downs and everything else, pays all the bills. And if an airport isn't paying the bills, whether it's privately or publicly owned, it comes at risk. And universally, the answer for that is marketing and airport promotion. Okay. We have literally found people who live within a half mile of an airport, who didn't know that there was an airport half mile away.
1: That's amazing.
3: Incredible, is that?
1: Not too many flight operations are going on, apparently.
3: Yeah, you hear things like, I wonder why the airplanes were so low around here.
1: Oh, wow. That's an informed public, huh?
3: You bet. Well, you know, it puts the burden on us to do, and this is everyone in general aviation, to market the hobby and the pastime that we enjoy and love so much. You know, related to marketing and airport promotion, it's business planning. We did some polling of key parties, and 8 out of 10 persons responding said that the business planning in aviation today is not what it needs to be. And business planning is simply sitting down and writing a business plan that takes in, that identifies your market, who you're going to be selling to, at what price, strategies and plans for growth. And like today, those things are important.
1: Yeah, Pop's never certainly had to contend with any of those types of things.
3: Well, you know, Pop's had a business plan, but it was in his head. And today, business being much more complicated than it's ever been. Our business plans have to go down on pen and paper. They have to be scrutinized and criticized by others so that we can improve them. And, you know, you mentioned POPs again, and this is an important topic here. It's related to generational shift, but it can apply to any airport anywhere. And that's the concept of business, business succession and continuity planning. And what we mean by that is that any airport from time to time will have a changeover of key personnel. And we've seen at many airports that there's one person, it might be Wally the airport manager, or, you know, two or three members on the airport advisory board who seem to know everything about the airport. Now, when those key folks leave, they take their knowledge with them.
1: Right, they don't pass it on.
3: And they need to pass it on. Everybody in aviation needs to be training and passing on information to the next person below them. So, you know, we not only have to look forward in our aviation careers and our aviation activities, we have to look back and see who's following us and make sure that they are as interested, motivated, educated, and well-informed about aviation as we are, or hopefully even better.
1: Right.
3: And that's key.
1: It's like apprenticeship.
3: You know, everyone in aviation is continuously learning. And the youngsters in aviation, young guys and gals, and sometimes a youngster in aviation can be somebody well on in years who's starting. Everyone serves an apprenticeship. It really is true. And we have to be mentors to everyone else in aviation around us. And that's an important part of keeping aviation strong and our airport strong. In our communities, community and environmental issues are very, very important. And, you know, Dave, sometimes it can seem unfair to the airport, but we have many circumstances, just like you described before, where we have an airport that's been a part of the community for 50 or more years, a housing development goes up, new people move in, they complain about the airport.
1: Right.
3: It just isn't fair. But the reality is that we have to live with that, and we have to deal with it. And we have to put it out of our heads that this situation isn't fair, but we do have to put it into our heads is how do we make the best of the circumstances that we find ourselves in today, and how can we make them better in the future? And an absolutely vital thing for every airport is community education and outreach.
1: Okay.
3: We found again and again that if an airport isn't involved in educating and reaching out to their neighbors and involving them and getting the town fathers informed and involved, airports are at risk.
1: Well, there's a gorgeous little grass strip I can think of where I was flying that's owned by a local farmer, and he doesn't do any of those types of things. Interestingly enough, they built a housing development alongside the airport, and then a power company was going to string a high power cable across one end, which would have closed them. Mm-hmm. And the residents actually put up a fight and said, no, we want the airport open. That's why we moved here. We like to watch the airplanes.
3: That's wonderful.
1: So they actually buried the cable, so the airport is still open today.
3: That is wonderful.
1: It's unusual, isn't it?
3: Well, you know, everyone will tell you that houses and airports don't mix. Well, sometimes houses with neighbors who like the airport can mix very, very well. And that's where we want to take neighbors who may not like aviation or may not understand it and get them to understand it and like it. And if we're particularly successful, maybe we can make them general aviation active persons too.
1: Oh, that would be something. You know, it's funny that there's so much aviation all around us, it's hard to believe that there are people out there that don't understand it and how it works. And I can see where they wouldn't understand the economic impact of a small airport.
3: Mm-hmm.
1: But aviation is everywhere. If you look on the news, you look out the window, I find that hard to believe.
3: It is astonishing, but there are some folks who, when they leave their house, go straight to their car and never go outside and look up at the sky. Say, I wonder what's happening around in my neighborhood, and see aircraft that may be nearby. In terms of community education and outreach, an important byproduct of that is that promotes good land use planning and zoning by your municipality. You have to make sure that the governing body, the mayor, the council, the freeholders, whatever form of government you have, that they're, one, aware of the airport. Two, they should be invited out to the airport regularly. And three, they should be advised as to what's good and appropriate land use and zoning for an area around an airport. And you don't do this when they get the ordinance up for a vote. Oftentimes, that's too late. You want to be talking to your mayor and council and neighbors years before it comes to a final conclusion with a newer or revised zoning ordinance.
1: So you're saying it's absolutely crucial to build a strong bond with the local government.
3: Absolutely. Absolutely.
1: I'm sure that's a mistake that many people have made, too.
3: Well, it's an oversight that we make. We're all human, and I've seen it. I've been at the airport where the phone rings, and you see the airport manager pick up the phone, and it's obvious he's being screamed at by somebody who may have, a low flight overhead or the like. We have to treat all the people that we deal with, even when they're unreasonable or emotional, respectfully, so that when they're a little less emotional, we can have a good dialogue with them. Because I believe, and I truly believe this, 90% of the time or better, we can find reasonable solutions and accommodations for the things we do on the airport and how they affect people around the airport. But we can't achieve that if we have the wrong frame of mind, or if we put our neighbors in the wrong frame of mind.
1: Right.
3: That's realistically, that's a hard thing to do.
1: Yeah.
3: But we have to do it. Another thing, it's related to this, but today we're living in a different world than we were just a few years ago, in that communities expect all members of their community to have a degree of environmental sensitivity and stewardship.
1: That's...
3: And I think it's important, especially when it comes to noise.
1: Oh, yes.
3: That airports be perceived by their neighbors as being responsive and interested in trying to manage their noise issues. Are we going to eliminate airport noise? Absolutely not. Are aircraft going to fly over neighbors for years to come? Absolutely. Can we eliminate noise? Can't happen. But we can manage it, and we can respectfully deal with our neighbors so that we don't take potentially adversarial situations and inflame them into full-blown adversarial situations.
1: Although some of the older people's social styles might go that route.
3: Yeah, it's none of this is easy because, and here's the hard part, the burden is largely upon us in the aviation community to make this work. We have to do the heavy lifting in this relationship with our neighbors. And rarely will people truly meet us halfway. We have to go halfway and beyond. But it's necessary if we're going to preserve our airports and preserve our freedoms of flight. One thing is very important, and every person who flies in America must realize this. General aviation has its greatest freedoms in the United States. And if general aviation fails in the United States, it'll fail globally. So we are the shining example. We are that shining city on the hill. And we have to make it work.
1: All right. I want you to hold that thought. We're going to take another break, and then we'll be right back. This is Digital Dave on EAA Radio.
2: Were you in Oshkosh in 2022? Here's an interview from that year.
4: I'm Fareed Gio, along with
5: Paul Pradecker.
4: We're going to speak with Gary Potiker from the FAA. We're going to be speaking about weather technology in the cockpit. Paul, you have the con.
5: Thank you. Gary, we're glad to see you. I know you've done this before, and you've made a lot of contributions. One of my other participations in the industry is I work with my co-host, Susan Parson, and we do FAA Safety Briefing live. Mm-hmm. And she's the editor of FAA Safety right. Briefing magazine. And I saw that the issue before last was just about this topic.
6: Correct.
5: Weather technology in a cockpit. And there are so many things to talk about because it's always on our mind. We're always trying to understand it. We're trying to figure weather out. We love technology. And I know that, you know, there's so many things to embrace about the new technology, but we also have to understand some of the limitations. So what do you have to tell us today?
6: So, you know, it's funny. You hit one of the key points. I don't know if you're taking it from one of my briefings, but that our program...
5: No, I just made this up.
6: Oh, okay. So you didn't steal some of my lines. One of the things, you know, our program is we're not the meteorologists. We're engineers, human factors. Yeah. So we take weather information and really look at what issues the meteorologists are providing, because most of the meteorology that's out there isn't geared necessarily towards pilots, and every pilot doesn't want to be a meteorologist. He knows weather can kill him, but he also isn't necessarily wanting to spend 4 years studying meteorological courses. So what we try to do is identify where there are problems with interpretations, understanding human factors that you can't read it. And you hit a key point. One of the big things that a lot of people don't understand, it's both sides. The limitations, they know what they can use it for, but sometimes they try to go beyond what its use is. And there's a lot of ways that can be. That can be taking something that's out of range. So you have a METAR and you think, oh, there's no other reading. I'm going to go use what's closest. And you assume that's real, and it may not be. It may not be for your area. Well, so there are all kinds of limitations.
5: And since I've been doing the FAA Safety Briefing live, and we've covered so many topics over the past 25 or 30 broadcasts, I never actually understood the latency factor in weather radar and how we have to be really careful that all of the technology that's in our cockpit, one of the limitations is what we may be seeing is 5 or 7 minutes old. And a lot can happen in 5 or 7 minutes, right?
6: Exactly. And that's, you know, one of the things. And what's interesting is with the latency is a lot of pilots, when they get sold on NexRed, they're told how quick it's data linked. And I've even had flight instructors who are experienced forget that the latency really comes in before the data linking. Most people, when they think of latency, they think of the time to get it to their aircraft. You have something on the ground. How long does it take to get through and get up to me? And, you know, do you have clogged lines? But really, most of the latency in NexRed has to do with the way the antennas work and they're rotating and the ability to build up a full composite. So you're getting multiple radars in there and they're filling up your information or your map that you're getting, and that's where your latency comes in. So the time on the map that you're looking at isn't a consistent latency. It's the last pieces of data that are the oldest, and then whatever completes it would be the newest, but it's not time stamped in that way, so you really don't know which information is current and what's more latent. And obviously, you can't, without using weather models, know how 5 or 10 minutes is going to change a storm. But we have some over at our exhibit booth, videos where you see gaps that look like it's clear airspace, and then all of a sudden just explodes in a few seconds.
5: A few years ago, I forget the year exactly, but I'm sure you remember, ADS-B became a requirement for certain operations. There must be some new developments in ADS-B, and can you tell us what we can look forward to?
6: Yeah, one of the things my program's doing that we are actually really excited about, Now, obviously, turbulence is typically more 121. GA cares, but I think for the 121s and commercial aircraft, that's their biggest issue right now for injuries, accidents. I know there was just recently about seven or eight injuries
5: on
6: an American.
5: Yep.
6: And part of the reason, what makes it hard is right now, a lot of the turbulence information, airlines keep a lot of it proprietary, so it's not readily available. Not everybody has sensors. And there also isn't, like, for temperature, you have a thermometer. There isn't a turbulenceometer. So there isn't a set way of measuring turbulence. So different airlines, everybody use different techniques and algorithms. So what we're doing with ADS-B that we're really exciting about is in the downlinked reports that come from every equipped aircraft, we're taking the vertical rate information and developing algorithms that back from that vertical rate, how much your aircraft is bouncing around, we factor out the controls, the type of aircraft, and that will give us a state of the atmosphere. So we're actually producing an eddy dissipation rate value,
5: and
6: is that real time? That's in
5: near real time.
6: It takes, it's about a little less than, I think, 30 seconds processing time. So it's fairly quick. And the update rate, we're producing it, and again, this isn't out there yet, but we're doing it at, I believe, it's 2 updates every minute. So you're really getting, you're talking an increase in observation data by over 1,000 times, and it's every aircraft. So right now, pretty much your turbulence, most of your PIREPs are either PIREPs or you have some commercial aircraft that are actually equipped with an algorithm, but we're only getting about 1,500 EDR reports out of those from the commercial airlines. And general aviation, you're only getting PIREPs, which most people know are not overly accurate, especially when it comes to turbulence, because what you think is shaking, somebody else may think is nothing. It's like riding a wave. If you're a good surfer, a big wave seems small. If you're a bad surfer, a little wave seems huge. So PIREPs can be really misleading. But with this, it's going to be independent of the aircraft also. So you know the state of the atmosphere. You know how big the wave is. And then it's up to you how well or how hard you think that turbulence is going to affect your aircraft.
4: I'm going to wade into this and just say I am somewhat unknowing of Pegasus. Explain a little bit what Pegasus is and why it's important for PIREPs.
6: So what we have with Pegasus is they're the center of excellence, and what they're doing is a variety of research for us. And what's really good for the FAA, and the government pushes a lot of this, is you want academia in there, and they share in the costs. So it's kind of got a vested interest. And they also, when we work with the center of excellence, and in the case of Pegasus, the main universities are FIT, Michigan, Western Michigan, Purdue, Texas A&M, Georgia Tech. We've got a bunch of them, probably leaving a couple out. Ohio State's in there. They do a lot of research, and it's broader. When we use contractors, you give a directed task. Here they really take a broader look. So what they're looking at, one of the things, and it actually started at AirVenture a few years ago, was talking to pilots why GA doesn't submit as many PIREPs. And PIREPs in the GA world are really a lot more important than 121 because they're flying off the forward-looking radar. So GA really needs PIREPs. It's, you know, there's always slogans out there, AOPAs, that's the best thing you can do for your fellow pilot is put out a PIREP. But we got a lot of rationales and explanations from pilots at AirVenture as to why they don't do them. Challenges, they don't know what to do, they weren't trained in them. So what Pegasus is developing is a voice entry system. So you can speak into it, and then through artificial intelligence, it converts the voice spoken PIREP into a PIREP phrase in text. And that may sound, people go, oh, well, Alexa can do that. The thing that's tricky and why voice is so difficult, if you think about it, pilots have a totally different language. So words that mean something in the English language, just to transcribe it, you don't necessarily have the correct meaning. So we not only have to figure out the words that are being said, but you actually have to have AI take those phrases and be able to populate it. So if you read out a number, is that an altitude, a height, a location, a temperature, a radial? There are 10 million different things. It can be, and every pilot says it different. So you got to figure out where in the form it goes, how to populate it. So we're training artificial intelligence to do that interpretation off the transcription of voice. And it's actually working well. We got a long ways to go. It's far from perfect. But most of the pilots who have seen it really think it's a lot easier to submit it.
4: And what have you found? Is there always a human that reviews that AI submission and tries to clean it up? Or?
6: Well, remember, we're research. So this is all in the lab.
4: Okay.
6: So in the research, it's like any AI. They're going through a training process. Mm-hmm. So they'll feed it. They fed it. I don't remember the number. I think we went through about 800, maybe it's 200 official people where they actually submitted a PIREP. So they're using real PIREPs. We're not generating them. And then you keep running it until the AI learns the phrases. So it still has a way to go. As a research program, one of the key things is we don't develop products. I mean, we don't take it that far. We try to do the research, produce what you would call a formula or a roadmap, and then hand it off to industry and transition it or do a technical transfer. And then it's up to industry to incorporate the stuff. We're not a manufacturing facility. The FAA is not competing with production. So we just take it up through the research and develop it. So we're at like a, what they call like a TL level 2 right now. We'll take it up maybe to a 3 or 4, but production's like an 8 or a 9, and then we'll hand it off. And hopefully industry, when they see the benefits, because we also evaluate how well the research actually provides a benefit to pilot, and that hopefully inspires commercial vendors to produce this and start using it.
4: I can try to sneak in one last question.
6: Okay.
4: What is WTIC found effectiveness between pre-flight versus a specialist briefing?
6: Oh, so that work is still going, and that's actually, we're really fascinated because there's advantages to both, and we're seeing that. Some of the same problems that we've seen right along, we're still seeing in both. So I don't have the final results, but I can say the one thing, and we have a lot of exhibits over at our booth, is pilots seem to focus more on their takeoff, especially VFR. It seems like they feel if they can get up in the air, I'll look out the window and I'll see what's going on. But that negates really all the benefits of all this automation and weather information they can now get. If you're not using it to plan and get a good mental model, it's, you know, you're not getting that benefit. And we're still seeing those kind of results regardless of either. But I don't know yet which one is actually performing better. And that's something we really want to find out, because obviously the trend is to go to self-briefings, but it's for convenience and speed, not necessarily because it's better. So I always say it's like self-serve gas. Everybody likes it, but you get a lot less service than you did when they had full service.
4: Gary, thanks so much for all of your information. Gary,
6: sure.
4: Podiker is with the FAA, the Weather Technology in Cockpit area of research. 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
2: From the EAA Radio Archives, here's an interview from 2009. Here's an interview from 2023.
4: Just about 15 minutes left in Squawk 1200. I'm Fareed Gio, along with my weekend co-host, Kevin Whalen.
7: It's good to be on the air.
4: Yeah, 75 degrees, a light wind out of the north-northwest. It's a beautiful day to watch airplanes. I was out on the stand for a couple hours just watching departures. There's going to be plenty of space on the flight line. And it's a little crowded in here because we have Aaron Katz and Corey Soignier from the National Air Traffic Controllers Association. Welcome, gentlemen.
8: Hey, thanks for having us.
9: Yeah, thanks.
4: Yeah, so some of you are already veterans of being on our air, but now that it's been a whole week, what are some impressions of how the folks did today, this week?
8: I'll tell you what, testament to the controllers and the professionalism, and working this many airplanes in this tight of a space was unbelievable to see. I've been a controller for 21 years. This is my first Oshkosh experience. I was not one of the controllers working the airplanes, but I volunteered over at the NACA booth all week. And was just amazed by the whole thing.
9: Yeah, I'll have to agree. The controllers did an outstanding job. I never felt more proud to walk around and tell people that I was an air traffic controller. And with the performance, not only from my co-workers in the briefing tents and the well-attended briefings we had, the fun we had over at Kid Venture, it's just been an outstanding week.
4: Well, that flyby was just for you.
7: Special, yeah. So you said you were walking around the grounds talking to people. What's a common question you get when that people find out that you're an air traffic controller?
9: I tell you what, probably this trip, because I've been to Oshkosh before, so with this trip, I would say probably the most common question was over the fear of asking for flight following. And again, my answer always remains the same. Our job is to service the pilots and the flying community, and we want to see them get to their destination as safe and as efficient as possible. So by all means, please reach out to us. Let us help you get to your destination safe.
8: Yeah, I wanted to thank all the pilots that came to the NACA booth. We had standing room only for a lot of it, and I was really impressed, and people came, and you could tell they were a little intimidated at the start of the presentations, and by the time it was over, they were running up to you to ask questions. I think the one that I got that was most common was, what do I say to the controller when they give me an instruction and I miss something, or I need to have them say it again? And really, it just boils down to just ask us to say it again. And if we talk too fast, just ask us to slow down. We're not scary robots or monsters behind the microphone. We're human beings, just like you're human beings inside of the airplane there. And let's just talk to each other at that point and make sure we get on the same page.
4: You would like to have more controllers, though. And talk us through a little bit the progression of learning to become a controller.
8: Yeah, so currently right now we have, we refer to controllers who can work by themselves, fully certified without plugging in with someone else, as a CPC, a certified professional controller. That's the number one commodity in the airspace on the controller side, is someone who can do this without having someone plugged in with them. We have just over 10,400 currently in the system, and the agreed upon, worked out number that we need to have to fully staff the system at its safest is just over 14,000. So we're down a few. And thankfully, we've got some things from Congress and the FAA that we're going to have some hiring coming up over the next several years, but it takes a long time from the day you walk in the door till the day you can do it by yourself.
9: Yeah, definitely. The overtime is getting a little tiresome for a lot of us. I got a lot of coworkers and friends throughout the NAS that are going on multiple years of six-day work weeks and sometimes 10-hour shifts, so we definitely need to get that information out there to the younger generation. I, for one, did not know about air traffic control until I decided I wanted to join the Louisiana Air National Guard to go into the military to serve back. And I took my ASVAB score, and they said, we're short on controllers. You scored really high. Would you consider that as a career field? So that's one of the avenues, is the military route. And we have really good CTI programs out there as well. But unfortunately, I grew up in a small town, South Louisiana. I didn't even know an air traffic control was a job until later on in my life. And I think if we can get that information out there to the younger generation, then that's really going to help us start filling in our workforce and having these kids interested and looking at it as a possible future.
4: Because there is a minimum age to start, correct? Or sorry, there's a maximum age that you can start.
9: Yeah, the minimum age to start is 18. So you can, and we've done hiring where we hired right off the street, no experience necessary. A bid just closed, I believe, in May. But we do have a cap at 31 years of age for off the street hires. We're required to have 25 years of federal service to get our retirement. We're forced out at 56, so we're in a forced retirement at 56. So we, you know, doing the math, you have to be hired at the age of 31. We did get legislation passed, the National Air Traffic Controllers Association, our union. We worked with Congress. We got legislation passed that if you're a military or coming from a CTI program, they extended that to 35. So that way, because of our staffing crisis, it helps us, you know, reach some of those individuals who maybe spent that second term in the military, or the CTI student who got into it later on or decided to make that jump later on in their career.
4: And the CTI is like a private training program?
8: Yeah, it stands for College Training Initiative.
4: Okay.
8: So it goes back quite a ways. I've been a controller for 21 years, and I went to the CTI program. Back when I went, there were only 13 approved schools from the FAA, and now there's several more, and you'd have to go to the FAA's website to get the most current up-to-date information. When I went through, again, a long time ago, once you finish the Collegiate Training Initiative, you were sort of already in the pipeline. As long as you passed what was at the time the aptitude test, that you had already filled out your initial application and such, and then if you passed that test, then they would proceed forward with your security clearance and medical certificate and things like that. Now, nowadays, when you finish the CTI program, you get some preferential treatment when it comes to the hiring process. They would select the CTI folks over, say, someone who came in off the street and just did the basic screening test.
4: We're speaking with Aaron Katz and Corey Soignier of the National Air Traffic Controllers Association. If you go through CTI or your military controller, you come off the street, you have to pass that test. Is that the Oklahoma City test where you go down and test out? Is that the the one that the kind of the ride or die kind of thing?
9: I'm familiar with what you're referring to. So there's with the different paths for the military or prior experience controllers. It's the biographical test that most people fear. That's the kind of make or break test that they take initially. With the prior service or prior experience, we get to bypass that a lot of times. Like when I was hired, I went straight to my first facility, which was a up-down. That's where we're a tower, but we also have a radar approach control in the same building. We call those up-downs. So since I had a prior CTO and some radar experience, I went straight into the facility. I trained through the tower. Then I went to Oklahoma City for our radar training through the FAA. It was a six-week program. We call it RTF. And then went back to my facility and continued my my radar training to get fully facility certified.
7: So for the CTI or other options, when you would go to the academy, the FAA academy, about how long does that training process take?
8: Yeah, so you do the initial screen, and then you get a score off of that. Let's just say if you were either – the CTI is a little bit different than the off-the-street hiring. Everyone takes the initial aptitude test. They get a score. Then when you get the tentative offer to become an employee, you have to go back to the Oklahoma City Academy, and you go through whether you're going into the terminal option, which is anyone in a TRACON or a tower, or the in-route option, which is someone who's working a center. We have those cover the high up altitudes all the way across the country. Those are two totally, they're almost like two different careers, to be honest.
4: There's
8: with you.
4: About nine centers, seven or nine?
8: 22.
4: Okay.
8: Yeah, you were close.
4: Very close. I was trying to look at the map and count in my head, but yeah.
7: You're not
4: yeah.
7: over, so if it's Price is Right, you're still a contender.
4: Right.
8: So the folks that are going to the en route option down at the academy, that initial training, which is pass-fail, takes 12 weeks. And the folks that go to the terminal side, I believe it takes 8 weeks, and it's pass-fail. And once you pass the academy, then you go on, you're offered a facility in the National Airspace System to start your career.
4: So you're really not, you're not hired, bid into a spot. It kind of comes toward the end of your training that you bid into an actual location.
8: Absolutely. You don't get that until it looks like you're almost at the end of the story and they're going to hire you. So,
9: and unfortunately, you're not able to actually bid into a location. If you're lucky, you can bid into an area. They'll ask you, do you have an area of preference? So you're really not guaranteed a facility. Once you complete, if you pass the program, then they'll turn around and give you a list of facilities to choose from.
4: And one last question. It takes about 3 years to get fully qualified, as he probably mentioned. So once you do get to your facility, you're training in on all the positions as well.
8: Yeah, the training times vary from the size of the facility that you're at. And they can run anywhere from roughly 6 months at, say, the smallest or the lowest level facility that has the least amount of traffic. And we have centers and other facilities where the training program can drag into 4 or 5 years. Some of that is just based on the fact that the CPCs I talked about that are the commodities who can train people are few and far between in a lot of facilities. And so you can only train so many people at one time. So we create backlogs. If the trainees outnumber the CPCs, it's kind of hard to train your way out of the situation. But we're sure trying.
4: Well, I want to thank you both for joining us, Aaron Katz and Corey Soignier. Thank you.
8: Thanks for having us.
9: We enjoyed being here.
4: And Kevin, thanks for co-hosting with me this weekend.
7: Thanks for having me on.
4: We will meet back here next year.
7: Looking forward to it.
4: This has been Squawk 1200 for 2023. 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
10: Morning. Welcome back. Yes, we have now exchanged guests. We've moved from the world of big, noisy warbirds in the commemorative Air Force to something a little more well down to earth, but still just as much fun, and that's the flying musicians. Marty and Alex Whitmore are joining me here, and I just want to read the mission of the flying musicians. They want to share their passion while encouraging youth in the science and art of aeronautics and music, and that sounds like a pretty tall order.
11: It is.
12: Well, yeah, it is, but that's what we're interested in doing and promoting.
10: All right. How did the flying musicians get started?
12: Well, a fellow by the name of John Zapp and Eileen Hummel got together and decided that there was a lot of correlation between flying and playing music, coordination, the math part of it and all that. And they actually just grassroots started the thing. We were kind of in on the first year. We went to their first fly-in. It was back in Fort Worth about 2009.
10: Okay.
12: And it just kind of got off the ground from there. John is a go-getter. He is out there beating the bushes all the time, you know, trying to promote the group. And we're working here at Oshkosh to try to promote it, too.
10: All right. About how many people are part of it?
12: We've got about 400 members now. Okay. And
11: You don't necessarily have to be a musician or a pilot, but if you have an appreciation for either one, we strongly encourage you.
12: Yeah.
11: Yes, you're welcome to our group. We both happen to be pilots and musicians, and so we jumped on board really early.
10: Great. What do you fly?
12: Well, that is a hard question to answer because we have several airplanes. We are what you would call committed aviators. We live on an air park.
10: Oh, nice.
12: We have a Cessna 180, a Cub, a Pete and Pole, a Lescom.
11: Corbin Super Ace.
12: Corbin Super Ace and a Starduster 2 and a Sea Ray.
10: I would say committed is a good word.
11: I think
10: that.
11: So.
10: Yes.
11: Yes.
10: Yeah. And, I have to ask, which one is your favorite?
12: Pete and Paul, I think. Yeah. It would have to go in that category.
11: Okay. Mine's the Cub.
10: The Cub?
11: Yeah. I like the Cub.
10: Yeah. Low and slow with the door open.
12: Yes, please. That's the Pete and Paul all the time.
10: Yes. Now, I see you're wearing a Kit Fox hat.
12: We used to have one of those, but we don't anymore.
10: All right. Did you build it yourself?
12: No. I have never built an airplane from scratch or a kit plane, but I have built rebuilt airplanes, a Taylor Craft, and I rebuilt the Pete and Paul, and, you know, stuff like that.
10: Great, great. And you've been to Oshkosh before, right?
11: Oh,
12: yes.
11: Absolutely.
12: It's an annual event for us.
10: Okay. How many years does this make it?
12: Well, in consecutive years, I would say about 15.
10: Okay.
12: But we started about 40 years ago.
10: Oh, my.
12: Yeah,
10: right.
12: Coming. And
11: we flew in a Ronca L3 here.
12: Yeah.
10: Okay.
12: Yeah.
10: What do you see as the evolution of the grounds, the events?
12: It seems to have gotten bigger every year until about a couple of years ago, and it seems to have tapered off. And,
10: okay.
12: Which I think it's probably reached its critical mass. Maybe it's great size right now. I like it.
10: Good.
11: One of the things we're encouraging in flying musicians is to bring the younger generation in. You know, we are getting older, and we need to be replacing ourselves. We have two daughters that are both pilots, and one has not quite finished her license yet, but she's working on it. But they are both professional musicians, so they're out there playing and singing. And in fact, if we get to it, we'll sing a song by our daughter Eleanor, who wrote about an airplane, and it's very autobiographical.
12: Yeah.
10: And as you mentioned, that, you know, part of the mission of the flying musicians. Obviously, you want to get together, you want to play, you know, jam.
12: That's right. We're going
10: talk
12: to have a flying musicians jam tomorrow night. It's open to anybody that wants to come and listen or bring your instrument of any kind or anything you want to beat on for a rhythm instrument or harmonica or whatever. It's open to everyone, and we would encourage everyone to come and check out the organization. People ask us, how do you join? You can join by going online to flyingmusicians.org, and I think the annual membership is $25, and the corporate membership is $250. And we have a lot of corporate sponsors. We'd like to mention them,
10: sure,
12: if you don't mind, because it's our job.
11: Well,
12: and we appreciate their help.
10: Right.
12: You know, we have the AOPA, SkyTech, Aircraft Spruce, Allegro, LSA, JS Firm, NBAA, AVMAP, Global Air, Sennheiser, Helicopter Association International, Pacific Coast Jazz, Bose, Cinchnich, Glime, is that what you said?
10: Yeah.
12: Yeah. U.S. Sport Aviation Expo, Seaplane Pilots Association, Aviators Hotline, Barnstorming, and Gatlin Economic Development Agency.
10: All right. Got them all. Is there a certain type of music that you both enjoy?
11: We're pretty eclectic.
12: We kind of cover the spectrum. Marty was classically trained and sang opera and oratorio and most of her career, and also taught.
11: Yeah.
12: And I'm basically kind of country folk based, and I write songs and sing them wherever anybody will listen to them. And my daughters have become really good songwriters on their own.
10: Good.
12: But as far as the style of music, anything you can play on an acoustic guitar.
11: We do everything from Alex Whitmore to Gershwin to the Beatles.
10: Again, eclectic in your airplanes and eclectic in your
11: music
10: days, but that's okay. Good music is it, it transcends genres.
11: I think so.
10: Yeah. So tell us a little bit about how the Flying Musicians look at trying to encourage young people to consider aviation.
12: I'm glad you asked that. We actually have a school program that's available to anybody, I think, that wants to do it, and it's called Symphony in the Skies, and it's a correlation between aviation and music. And they found that the part of the brain that focuses on music and the learning part of the brain that learns to play music is also the same part of the brain that you use when you're analyzing and making decisions in flying, and also in math. So people that start music at an early age generally are really good at math. And if you're really good at math, that's a good foundation for learning to fly.
10: Mm-hmm. And for lots of things.
12: Yeah, yes. And a lot of other things.
11: Absolutely.
12: Yeah, absolutely, yeah.
10: And the organization itself, are there scholarships to encourage young folks?
12: Well, we're working towards that.
10: Okay.
12: Hopefully with our sponsorship, we're still in the grassroots phase of organization. But that is our goal, to be able to fund young people to learn to fly and, you know, maybe offer a pittance scholarship to go to some aviation school or help out.
10: Yeah, so you're really looking at, as you mentioned earlier, we're all getting a little older, but it's an opportunity to use your talents to kind of give back and encourage a new generation.
11: Absolutely, yeah.
10: Good. What are some of the other activities that are going on here at Oshkosh, or things that are coming up later in the fall?
12: Well, we have some fly-ins scheduled. There's August 8th through 10th is Stillwater, Montana. It's a Stillwater seaplane splash-in.
10: Okay.
12: And yeah, and there's some others, you know, later this fall.
10: Okay. But
12: you can find out by going to the website.
11: Well, we had also, we went to Sebring. This is a past event, but we've done things at the AOPA gatherings. And they're not always organized. We're actually having a little jam out in the campground, and we've invited as many of our friends that can join in that. And it's off of NAP somewhere.
10: Just listen for the music.
11: Just
10: right?
11: listen
10: yeah.
11: for the music. It will be at the close of the day. It's
12: after
11: that,
12: the
11: air show tonight. We're all going to hang out and watch the air show and then jam a little bit after that.
10: In the write-in camp show?
12: Yes.
10: Camp
12: yeah.
10: Mm-hmm. Okay.
11: Yeah.
10: Great. So, yeah, once the fireworks die down and the wall of fire is gone mm-hmm. and it gets quiet, and listen for you.
11: Listen right? for the music.
10: All right.
11: And come join us.
10: Good, good. You said you've got a song?
12: We do. We'll try to do part of it anyway.
10: All right, go for it. We got time.

0: Marty and Alex Whitmore from the Flying Musicians. And that's going to wrap up our program today from the stand. 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
2: I'm Fareed Guillot, and along with me is...
3: 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I'm Paul Prydecker.
2: Always, Paul. You're always cool. And joining us is Tim LeBaron, who is Director of Aviation Safety for the National Transportation Safety Board. Welcome, sir.
4: Thank you, and good afternoon.
2: We're going to start off with something that I know in my many years of talking with your representatives here at EAA is the top 10 most wanted list, and we have at least the ones in the aviation category we'd like to ask you about and say, how are we doing?
4: Well, I'm sure we can always do better, but I appreciate you bringing that up. And absolutely, those, and it's interesting that oftentimes people say, why do you call it the most wanted list? It sounds like it's something that belongs on the post office wall. And some people don't like that. But really, it's our focus. It's our areas of focus. And this year, SMS and flight data monitoring and flight data recorders, you know, we go out oftentimes on crashes and we don't know what happened. We really don't. And if we only had a flight data recorder on board, again, perhaps we could prevent that accident from happening again in the future.
2: I even in cars now, it seems there's a lot of information that investigators can glean from some of the systems on board. Even if, like, in airplanes, and especially light GA airplanes with the new kind of integrated flight displays and everything, what even though it's not a flight data recorder per se, or there's not a separate unit, is there a lot of information you can glean from some of those displays and things like that?
4: There certainly is. And I remember starting out as an investigator 19 years ago, if we had a Garmin GPS, we were delighted. That was the only thing we had. And so nowadays, all sorts of information. And it isn't a flight data recorder, but in a lot of ways it is. We can take that data and actually put it in a computer and replay the whole accident scene. So a lot of them don't have necessarily voice on them, but we can get the data and find out what happened. So yes, indeed, very, very helpful.
3: One of the things that has a particular interest to me, and it's related to this topic, is just like Fareed, I've been a flight instructor for years. Adapting that technology into the aircraft that we use for flight training seems like it would be invaluable to help us understand incidents and how these airplanes are being flown and what some of the limitations are. Are you making some progress, or is the industry making some progress in addressing that segment of the market?
4: I think they are, and I agree. It's an invaluable tool. And just to be able to go after the fact and review what happened during that flight, you know, that's something, as we remember, when I started flying, we didn't even have an intercom system. You're screaming at each other.
3: Oh, yeah, absolutely.
4: So the thought of actually being able to replay the flight and look and see how you did those approaches, invaluable information.
3: One of the things I've been familiar with the NTSB for years in various roles and capacities, but the one thing I learned was you're actually an independent agency that reports to Congress. Is that correct?
4: That's correct.
3: And can you tell us a little bit about your own outreach and education? I know we have the 10 most wanted list, but certainly you have other resources, publications, and things that we all can learn from.
4: Absolutely.
3: How do we access some of that?
4: Very simple, ntsb.gov. And we do. We have a lot of different tools as investigators, as we investigate. Safety alerts is one of them. In fact, we have a safety alert on flying into events such as this one. So anyways, ntsb.gov, that's where you want to go. And we have all of our different safety literature there. And I will add, too, if they're on the grounds in our booth here, we've got literature also for people to come by and take as well.
3: To be an investigator, is this... for lack of a better way, is it on-the-job training only, or is that just one element of it? In other words, what's the process like for training an investigator?
4: Yeah, it is a lot of on-the-job training. One thing that most people, it's kind of interesting, I get this question oftentimes, when I was an investigator before I was the director, was, are you a pilot? And it just always shocked me that people don't realize that, yes, indeed, we are aviators. Every one of our folks are aviators. Generally, to be a field investigator, you need commercial instrument, single, multi. And then a lot of it, you're right, it's on-the-job training. Teaching you how to write a report's one thing, but how to read the wreckage is another. And so you go out with a seasoned investigator time after time, and that's how we transfer that knowledge.
2: What is the difference between when NTSB is called to an incident or a possible accident and when usually the FAA just does their investigation and you're not called?
4: Yeah, thank you very much. So that's let's clarify that. NTSB is the lead agency on every aviation accident. However, right now, and this surprises

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1: Probable cause?
2: Yes.
1: So whether you actually put a GO team there or not, you're still going to do a probable cause.
2: Yeah, and the reality, we hear about the GO team a lot. That happens very, very seldom. Mm-hmm. Most of our investigations, so out of 1,100 investigations in 2020, 94% of those were general aviation accidents. Most of the time, you have one NTSB investigator there. If it's fatal, only. If it's not fatal, we don't send an investigator.
1: If you could wave a wand over this community, everybody who's here this week, and fix one thing, what would it be?
2: Fix one thing. Well, I'll tell you what. We have a theme this year, and it is fly like a pro. And we don't care if you're flying a C-117 or a Cessna 150. We believe that you can fly like a pro.
1: I like where you're going with that.
3: That's like a theme today. We started off this hour talking about being as professional as possible, and you're bookending it for us. We appreciate
2: it. You're very
1: welcome. I've often said that you don't need to be paid to fly in order to be a professional.
2: That's right.
1: Absolutely.
2: Mm-hmm. Absolutely.
3: I was flying with a commercial student, just last week, and I explained to him, I said, they have a reason for doing everything in the airplane. I said, the examiner's going to tell you, you're being paid to do this, be a professional. Yeah, these are some of the things you have to really keep close. And, just backing up, they happen to be going for the commercial, but it's a good example for any pilot who's looking to get certified and also conducting themselves way after they've been certified.
2: Yeah, absolutely. Without a doubt. I'm a pilot, as we said. I have an experimental airplane as well. And one thing that just caught me a week ago, I've got an open cockpit airplane flying with a scarf. And it went across my eyes as I'm taking off. I don't know if we've had ever an investigation where somebody ran off the runway because of the scarf. But
1: it
2: again,
1: brings a whole new meaning to flying blind, doesn't it?
2: It does. Absolutely. Inadvertent IMC.
3: But you looked good.
2: I think I did. And I had a GoPro. So
1: so you're here for, you're in official capacity as NTSB, but do you have time to get out and see some other things? And what's got your attention this year?
2: The reality is I got here on Friday. I have been here nearly every year since 1994, way before I joined the NTSB, an EAA lifetime member. And so we have about 12 NTSB staff camping in the campground. So I got here early to make sure we got our little compound. But my big ones this year, I think everybody wants to see Van's new 15,
1: yep.
2: The RV-15.
1: So
2: that's definitely high on my list. And then there's a few other things, but I certainly will get out. I've got to. I can't spend all my time in the booth, but I encourage people to come by the booth, meet us, talk to us, shake our hand.
1: One of the things that I'm always fascinated about in this industry, in the experimental market, is there's so much technology, and the industry in general, I think, needs to focus on better training, and we have opportunities to leverage a lot of this technology to make better pilots and better instructors. We don't always have to do things, the way we did 30 years ago. And I think it's a wonderful platform for technology and bringing.
2: Without a doubt. I think if we just would sit there and think about all the things that actually happened here at EAA through the experimental realm that worked its way into certified, it's phenomenal when you stop and think about the opportunity that experimental aircraft have given us.
3: We talked about doing the math earlier. What's one way we could improve the math if people are interested in maybe joining the National Transportation Safety Board?
2: Well, I wish we could improve the math. And what I mean by that is we would love to have more FTEs, be able to hire more people. And we are hiring right now. I think this summer alone, we've brought in about 8 or 9 new investigators. And we're constantly trying to bump up to our limit, which is roughly 50 for field investigators. But tell them to come by, talk to us at the booth. We can explain more on how to become an investigator.
3: And you talked about the website, which just, I think, debuted in kind of a new format this year. It's different. It's much different than it used to be.
2: That's right. And I think you may be talking about our CAROL tool on researching databases.
3: Right.
2: That's different. And we actually have a presentation. Come by the booth and find exactly when it is. But they're going to do a presentation on how to use that new database, because I know it's caused some frustrations for a lot of people.
3: We're very happy you came by. We always love having the National Transportation Safety Board with us. It's one of the more relaxing and fun interviews.
1: It is, and thanks so much for whatever everybody does there. It's really good work.
2: Well, I appreciate

0: Appreciate that very much, and I'll take that back to them and tell them you all said thanks.
1: Tim LeBaron is the Director of Aviation Safety for the National Transportation Safety Board. 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
1: Past the hour of 12 o'clock on EAA Radio. This is Squawk 1200. I'm Fareed Guillot.
3: Hi, I'm Michael Stromberg.
1: Still to come this hour, we'll be talking with Kimberly Williams-Nyberg with the Pilot Mental Health Campaign. And also Ken Kranz, we'll be talking drones with him. And then coming up at 1 o'clock on the fly, they're going to be at the Warbirds to kind of wrap up their week here at AirVenture for On the Fly. So if you'd like to meet the folks, they'll be right down there at Warbirds, not just here in the studio. So still some more good programming coming up at EAA Radio. And, of course, we'll have the audio for the air show, and both air shows, the afternoon air show and the night air show. So you can certainly listen if you're not within good, clear earshot of the speakers.
3: Yes. And for all those people who sit at the other side of the field and sneak a peek from that side, too.
1: Right, right. We're here for you. Something like that. Should I have said that out loud?
3: Yes. Yes. Okay. We support everybody.
1: Joining me right now is Mary Wanke, who represents AWing.org, an organization that promotes gender equality in aviation, space, and defense. Welcome.
4: Hi. Thanks for having me.
3: So how long ago did you form A-Wing?
4: So A-Wing is celebrating our fifth year this year. We actually started not on purpose, but during COVID. And we had to end up starting it virtually. We had our first big virtual conference. I'd never done some or anything like that or seen one even before, but now it's kind of commonplace after COVID. But we were very blessed to have OBAP and Women in Aviation International as our keynote speakers as we kicked off this organization that helps to kind of fill a gap. So the problem statement that we decided is we don't have enough women in all positions and all levels of every type of job that's out there for basically aviation, space, and defense. Mm. So that is really our mission and our purpose. So we network all of the groups that exist, including EAA. And the EAA, we really help to get more girls to sign up and know about the Girl Venture Camp. Mm-hmm. And we are located here at the EAA in the Women Venture Center. We have a booth inside of there.
3: Excellent. And so you're promoting women in aviation and getting them in that. Do you partner also with the Young Eagle program to get women started?
4: Yeah, definitely. If they're interested in just being inspired or to even have their first flight, I don't care what position you have in aviation. There's just something fun about, you know, having that first flight. Young Eagles was started around the time I was a flight instructor. Mm-hmm. And so early in my career, that came about. And I am a native of Wisconsin, so I'm all things EAA as well.
1: So If a girl or a woman is looking to benefit from this organization, how do they interface and what kind of experience is provided?
4: So basically, let me just tell you our website. It's the easiest way, www.a-wing.org. Mm-hmm. And that is where you can find how to sign up and become a member. And you can also become a volunteer, which we're 100% volunteer-run organization. And what we like to attract is anybody who has a unique and unusual position that is a woman or a man. The women are called wing women, and the men are called our wingmen. And
1: all right.
4: We are meant to be a group of inclusivity to all positions. And if you're going to change the numbers from the dismal 6% that we have, that we know of, then you really have to start doing it by doing it together. And truthfully, as you listen to people's stories over the years, many of us are daddy's girls. And, you know, dads are out there doing the hard work and bringing their kids alongside. But we have to help navigate through this. You know, we have a lot of road bumps and fall through spots where people go all the way through their AMT school and they can't get their AMP because it wasn't a requirement for graduation. And we do not have enough FAA designees for the testing of these different roles, whether it's pilot or mechanic, right? And so what is the job you find if you are in that gap, so that you can have the money and be able to start working right away and get to that AMP. And then also, you know, where are those jobs that will take you with just that, right? So we as an organization bring the kids in, have them camp here, especially anybody in the group or age of 18 to like 25, or most of the kids coming out of these trade schools or training. Or if you needed, they come up, well, let me finish that thought. They come up with us and they camp out with us and they help out in our booth, and we take them around both to the military side and to the commercial side, because we don't know what your fit's going to be. You may not even know. We take them to the FAA because, as I just said, we need more people there too. So, yeah, we try to expose them to everything that is available here at the show.
1: You mentioned the dads. It's nice to see that there are, I've seen more and more mothers and daughter pairings on flight decks.
4: Yeah.
1: We're starting to see more of that, but it'd be nice to get that generational critical mass that right now it's dads and daughters, more, you know, women and daughters and sons kind of thing going on. So it's a-wing.org, just to remind you, because if you don't do the hyphen, you'll get the cat rescue.
4: Yeah, that's right. Thank you for pointing that out, because it is important so that you can find us.
1: But it's important to kind of, in order to build up for that 5% and get that more of a, hey, this is what I see all the time, as opposed to, oh, this is kind of cool because it's the first time for this, the first time for that.
4: Yeah, and it's really important that, you know, like, the people my age, and I like to call myself a gray hair, you know, we're kind of at this twilight of our career, giving back to the generation below us, just coming in and talking through those hiccups that I mentioned and how to get through them and have a little grit to get to the next level. But then they had a challenge and picking out the school. So their generation is helping the kids below them. So it's generation after generation all helping and working with each other to plant seeds for the very youngest, right? So we're playing a long game. We know it. We're not going to move the needle unless we play a long game. And that way, these little girls are seeing girls that maybe are babysitter age, and they're looking at them going, you're an AMP already? Mm. You're a pilot already? I could do that. At 14, I could be soaring. I could take a Young Eagles flight today.
3: Yep.
4: I could go to Girls in Aviation Day today in my community, right? So we don't know what we don't know. Yeah. And so we're here to spread that message and give those answers, because the generational historical of the last 100 years of people coming out of the military, generation after generation going in from a family, that's not there as much as it used to be for aviation. So we have to find that kid that just found a ride and got inspired. And we have to be there to answer this. And that's what A-Wing is all about.
1: It just takes that one experience, as far as what I've seen.
4: Oh, yeah.
1: Either it's just that one flight. I run a youth aviation organization. And on day one, they kind of come alive. And by the second or third day, they are all in. It's just that little spark, and they're grinning by the end. And that's usually all it takes, and then the motivation comes from them.
4: Yeah.
3: And one of the things we have to do is make sure we get into the schools when the kids are young and say, hey, this is an attainable job.
4: Yes.
3: And it doesn't matter what your gender is.
4: That's correct.
3: And I think that's one of the things, where a lot of people are like, I couldn't do this.
4: Yep.
3: You know, and they have to realize that, yes, actually you can. These are jobs, and you just have to want to do it.
4: Right.
3: And I think that's one of the ways that we are, if we don't get them early,
4: right,
3: you know, they don't know.
4: Michael Fareed, you know, we have you're hitting the nail on the head, right?
3: Okay.
4: You absolutely are. So the kids, really, we do this with Parker Hennepin, and we hope to do it with other companies as well. They created a STEM program. We come in when they have a program that goes into the schools and reaches the children. One day with their STEM program, and we're reaching 700 kids in middle school in one day. And, you know, those kids may want to become, you know, have a position in the facilities for Parker Hennepin that are in their neighborhood because they want to stay local, but they also might want to do more, right? Mm-hmm. So we don't know, but you can see, I know if you've worked with youth, you can see which child has just had their aha moment, even in middle school. right?
1: I was, yes, and you brought this up a little bit. Talk a little bit about some of the partners, the corporate partners, and some of the other industry partners that come in and kind of assist you with this kind of connection.
4: Well, we've been very blessed. And some of the nonprofits that we worked with that I touched on, we also work with a nonprofit that is an AMC competition. And that stands for Aircraft Maintenance Competition. And we have over 100 schools now and military that come in and compete against the industry. So the United Airlines brings a team, and then they sponsor a school. And at that competition, then we're there having a job fair and having a layover lounge that is our fundraiser to come up here and bring kids and camp and have a bigger audience, right? And so through that experience, we have a lot of companies that sponsor us throughout the year. And I don't know that you would have as much name recognition because they're kind of aftermarket companies.
1: Gotcha.
4: But I'm going to throw some of them out there that are a little bit bigger. Like we've had Delta Airlines be very supportive of us. We've had United, many of the airlines, and then also like the Boeings and Bombardiers of the world. But smaller companies like Turbo Resources and Aircraft Inventory Management out of Texas has been there from the very onset, gave us our seed money to get started. So it's really appropriate for all companies to get behind this because they are going to benefit from the fruits of our labor.
1: Mary, I want to thank you for coming in today.
4: Thank you for having me. I mean, this has really been a pleasure. I appreciate that what you're doing, and congratulations on your youthful program as well.
1: We'll be talking soon.
4: Thanks
1: Mary
4: for having
1: Ronke
4: me.
1: Is with a-wing.org, a career advocacy organization for women and men.
4: Thank you.
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5: We are joined by Mr. Brian Olina of the EAA staff, and he's here to talk about youth programs and things of that nature.
6: Good morning, guys. How are you doing this morning?
7: Well, we're doing good. We understand you've got all kinds of great things you want to talk about this morning.
6: Yeah, we're going to talk about our youth programs and some of the things we've got going there with the Young Eagles program and the first flight lesson.
8: We're real excited to see what's going on as far as the air show goes. We've got some great participation out there and a lot of volunteers. What we're really going to talk about is our flight plan program. We call it the Young Eagle Flight Plan. Really what it is a continuation of the Young Eagles program. Years ago, the Young Eagles program came about, and we've flown nearly 1.6 million kids in the last about 18 years now. And
5: has it really been going that long?
8: It has. It's been going for a long time. Steve Boos and the staff has done a wonderful job building that program into, well, it's really the premier aviation program for kids to get them involved in aviation. And what we're trying to do, last year I brought on staff full-time to develop a continuation of that, if you will. It started with Sporty's Next Step program, which is a free online ground school offered to all Young Eagles. Sporty's pilot shops provide that free of charge to any Young Eagle. We recommend age 13 and over, but younger kids have done it. And after that, we decided to keep developing a program. And what we've come up with now is the flight plan concept, if you will. What it is you take a Young Eagle flight as a Young Eagle, that's ages 8 to 17, then you're eligible for the Sporty's Online Ground School. After that, you are now eligible for a free flight lesson. EAA will pay for a free flight lesson for students 14 and over once you complete the first half of the Sporty's program. Sporty's is broken into two parts. So you complete part one of the Sporty's program after your Young Eagle flight. EAA will send the student a voucher that's good for $120 at a local flight school. We reimburse the flight school. Student gets a free hour lesson with a flight instructor. When they complete the entire course, there's some assistance for taking the FAA knowledge exam, the written test, and we'll help with that. And we also have scholarships available. We have $1,500 monthly flight awards, we call them, that are paid to the flight schools of the student's choice to help them fly. We also offer $7,500 flight training scholarships. We awarded our first scholarship earlier this year to a young man, Tyler Stargardt, out of Wisconsin here. He's at the show tonight. Today, he'll be here today and tomorrow, and we'll be at the gathering tonight, our fundraiser. And a very sharp young man, and he completed his private pilot license 2 days after his 17th birthday.
7: Nice.
8: In January, he started the Sporty's program. In February, he started flying. March, he soloed. April, he passed his written. And 2 days after his 17th birthday in June, he became a private pilot. Had another young man.
5: That's driven.
8: It is. It really is. Well, ironically, we had another young man also named Tyler, Tyler Whitney out of Michigan, who was the very first one to pass this private pilot written with the Sporties program back, I don't know, it was January or February. With weather delays and stuff, he was a few days after the other Tyler taking his actual flight exam, but now we have both of them. Tyler Whitney was here last night with us at the Young Eagles banquet. We had over 900 volunteers there, and we recognized some great help with that program. So we're really happy about the program. It's called the Flight Plan. We've got a lot of good things coming.
7: I'm curious. Has EAA been able to keep records on how many of the Young Eagles actually have gone on to become pilots?
8: You know, we don't really have accurate records. And the reason is, when the kids were younger, there were no emails. So we didn't collect a lot of that data to go back. You really got to be careful with kids nowadays and how much contact you have with them after a free program. You know, there's some issues there. Nowadays, one thing that is going to allow us to keep in touch with these kids is announced yesterday is a free EA membership to all Young Eagles up to age 19. It will expire on their 19th birthday. That's presented by Embry-Riddle. Embry-Riddle University stepped up, and they're going to help us fund this free student membership to any Young Eagle, and it'll be valid until the student's 19th birthday. That allows us to keep in touch. That'll allow us to track them a little bit better and find out how they're doing and encourage them to continue flying, essentially.
5: Keep the spark alive.
8: Absolutely.
7: This membership, it includes all of the benefits of an EAA membership. They get the monthly magazine, the e-zine, and all that stuff?
8: Well, the magazine will be delivered digitally. You got to remember, for us guys that maybe have a little more gray on our heads, I'm looking around the room this morning. I'm in that category, too. We like an actual magazine for a number of reasons. We won't go into it. But anyway, there's a lot of reasons we like a hard copy of a magazine. Kids nowadays, they like to do everything online. And we have a wonderful digital example of our Sport Aviation Online. You can actually see the pages and turn the pages. So that is the big difference, is they will get a digital version of Sport Aviation. But they have access to all the newsletters, the discounts to get into AirVenture. They also will have a membership card that will be issued to their 19th birthday. But it'll be a typical EA membership, with the exception of the hard copy of the magazine.
7: This is a pretty good deal you guys got going. How did you come up with this?
8: Well, it was a concept we talked about. A lot of this got started over a year ago with Hal Shevers and the people at Sporties. A lot of us have been asked for years. I've been an EA member for many, many years, a chapter coordinator at my local chapter for Young Eagles. I've flown over 100 Young Eagles myself, and we always wondered what's next. Last year, Hal at Sporties and the group stepped up and offered this free online ground school. It's a $215 value for you or I to buy this from Sporties. It's a private pilot ground school, and I think they're charging $215 right now.
5: Have you been getting a lot of interest in this program?
8: We will pass 4,000 registrations this month, and that's a pretty new program. So these are kids that are motivated. They've all had their Young Eagle flight. They're taking their first the next step, if you will. So Sporty's got this rolling last year. Sporty's has been a big supporter of youth programs here. He stepped up to the plate. To date, they've given well over $500,000 just in software or courses, not to mention they make a sizable contribution to the youth programs here at EAA, as well as others, and they're one of the big sponsors, the big providers that help us. Embry-Riddle, like I say, has stepped up to the plate. We're very pleased with them. It was just announced yesterday that Rolls-Royce is going to help us with some scholarship for flight training. I mentioned we have flight training scholarships available. Jim and Angela Thompson also funded some money to come up with for the money that we have for the Harrison Ford scholarships, and they're going to also sponsor some flight training scholarships for us as well. So we've got a lot of stuff coming in. The Gathering tonight's our big fundraiser for youth programs, and we think it'll be a great
7: tonight,
8: fundraiser.
7: Tonight at the Gathering, you are auctioning off that one-of-a-kind SR-71 Mustang, courtesy of Ford.
8: Absolutely. It's a beautiful car. A little different paint scheme. It's SR-71, so it's kind of got that non-reflective type of paint. It's a one-of-a-kind, totally unique vehicle. And we're sure it'll raise some money. There's for car collectors. It's a wonderful car. It's a truly one of a kind. And,
7: well, the average going price on the last three cars that they auctioned off were about between half and three quarters of a million.
8: Yeah, they were all in the $500,000 range, I would say.
5: Okay, I'm out of that auction.
7: Yeah, me too.
8: We have over 1,000 people will be there tonight bidding on different packages and things, including one of the red Volkswagens next year. You'll be able to buy. They're auctioning off the right to use a Volkswagen here for the entire week during the show next year.
7: Oh, wow.
8: And I think it also includes a hotel package at the Hilton, and we think that'll raise some money, too. So the people that want to come here and drive around and have access to things on the grounds will have one of the red Volkswagens like Tom does.
7: Nice.
9: That'd be great. Oh, I lost my question. Give me a second. Oh, if you know a young eagle that flew maybe 2-3 years ago as a young eagle, can they still jump into this new program?
8: Absolutely. As far as the Sporties program goes, there's no age limit. You know, if you flew as a young eagle 10 years ago at 14 and you're 24 now, you can still have the free online ground school. Some of the other programs expire based on age, pretty much at age 19 right now for the flight training and that type of stuff, because we're trying to get the current kids involved. The student membership as well, if you were a young eagle 2 or 3 years ago, you'll be able to come back and register online. The free student membership, I should mention, doesn't start until October. We've got some issues that we're working out for behind the scenes, but October 20th is the official launch date of the free student membership. And that will be free to all young eagles, and it's good to their 19th birthday. So if they've been a young eagle 5 years ago, they're not 19 yet, all they have to do is fill out a quick online form, and they'll be have a free student membership in EAA.
7: You know, the thing that really impresses me is that you people have a lot of high-profile sponsors in this thing. I mean, Embry-Riddle and Sporties. These are both major players in aviation, and I think it's just fantastic that we can get them on board to inspire the next generation of pilots.
8: Well, and it's not just them. ConocoPhillips for years has been a huge supporter of the program. SC Johnson has endowed the program initially, and we've got quite a few other programs.
7: That's amazing. It's really heartening to see that people are taking an interest in the next generation of pilots, because, you know, every year they're always saying, we have pilot shortages. We need more. And the military's not cutting them loose as much as they used to now.
8: Nope, and we're hoping this will the Young Eagles flight plan will help solve some of that. We'll encourage some of those people that have the desire that can no longer walk up because their fences at the airport can no longer get up and get a free flight. Maybe we can help them through this program.
9: Real quick, where can we find you on the airfield?
8: Well, we have a student membership booth or a student activities booth, if you will, at the membership tent at the Welcome Center. There's also a Young Eagles booth as well. So the membership area is probably the best place to get the student activity stuff.
7: And what's the website?
8: Well, you can go to youngeagles.org, certainly. That'll have most of the links on there. That'll have the variety of stuff, youngeagles.org.
7: Okay.
9: Very good, Brian. Thank you very much.
8: Yep,
7: Brian,
8: glad to be
7: thanks,
8: here.
7: Thanks for stopping by. We're talking to Brian Olina, who is, according to what I have here, is the EAA Youth Program Manager. He's got some very exciting news here.
9: He's got a big title.
7: Yeah, he's got a big title. He's got a big job, too.
9: I bet he has a rubber tree plant in his office.
7: I would, too.
8: Office?
9: Oh, okay.
7: You're another one stuck in a cube farm, then.
9: All right. Well, this is Digital Dave.
7: And I'm Fast Eddie.
9: And this, indeed, is EAA Radio.
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11: Now, one of the things I love about doing this job, EAA Radio and Attitude Adjustment Hour, which it is long running now.
10: It is.
11: It's been more than a decade, and I'm very proud of that because, you know, that's a serious volunteer commitment. And I want to do a shout out right now to all of the volunteers who run EAA Radio. This is about giving back in so many ways to aviation. And I'm on that theme because our next guest, who is not just coming back to see us again at EAA Radio, is also somebody who's giving back to aviation. And it's exciting.
10: This giving back that you're talking about, it takes different forms at different times as people in their careers and their experiences and their adventures and their gifts, they all change and they evolve over time. And our next guest is a great example of that.
11: Abington Mullen, the last time she came here, was really building hours and building her career in aviation. She was a Pacific ferry pilot delivering small aircraft across the Pacific Ocean and regaling us with tales of that. She is the CEO of an aviation watch company geared specifically to women that has now branched out into adventure watches, which is pretty cool. And then she has a foundation from her company that she has created. So she is the founder of the Abington Foundation, and she's here with us today to talk about what that foundation does. It's really, you know, we talk all the time about STEM, science, technology, engineering, and math, right? I know you have kids, grandkids. We've heard about this in education for years. But what Abington is doing is really trying to promote and empower women in the STEAM industries.
12: Welcome. Thank you so much for having me.
11: Oh, yeah, absolutely. We like having you here. I have a real interesting question. What is STEAM?
12: STEAM is science, tech, engineering, arts, and mathematics.
10: What do we get from sticking that A in there? Because I think we're all accustomed to STEM and some of the focus for decades now on STEM education.
12: Sure. The importance of including the arts is that you really have people relate to things in different ways, right? So when you look at something like your phone, whether it's a Samsung, an iPhone, or whatever you have, I don't think anybody would disagree that the iPhone is one of the most beautiful pieces of technology that is in existence today. It's just super clean. And the amount of tech and engineering involved in making what our modern day smartphone is today is just through the roof. But if you think about why people love having a particular device or even the look of a particular airplane, that artistic design, that element of the machine or the tech or whatever is the STEM part, the fact that it looks beautiful or it is ergonomic, it feels right, all of those types of things, that's the art in STEM. And that's why we include the arts in STEAM, because they are just as important for the user, the end user, or the person who is just interacting with that technology.
11: That makes a lot of sense, because airplanes are beautiful.
12: Absolutely.
11: I mean, and if you didn't have the art, you wouldn't have flying machines that attract us.
12: Yeah, exactly. I mean, there's some incredible pieces of technology and engineering that are in existence, which are absolutely ugly, or, you know, they just don't work. I mean, if the iPhone was this clunky piece of machinery that did all the wonderful things that it does, but it didn't look like it did, I can pretty much guarantee you it would not have been as popular as it was and still is.
11: I would agree. So you have some really unique scholarships as part of the Abington Foundation.
10: Right, because to apply, you don't need any aviation experience or background. You know, we dug around and noticed that your scholarship recipient for 2021, whose name was Katarina Silkulska, she created a painting, her concept of women in STEAM. So you must get a really diverse range of applicants, with each one having a bit different experience set, and then I would think a different set of gaps or needs that the program is then supposed to help fill. And I'm guessing that might include for some ab initio flight training. Now, we've heard that the foundation helps with networking in a big way, and we all know how important that is when you are developing professionally. So talk about what the foundation does with respect to networking.
12: We take these people to the most incredible STEAM-oriented conferences and events that are held around the country. So, for example, Women in Aviation will bring you to that conference, or Consumer Electronics Showcase, CES, in Las Vegas, the SHOT Show, the Shooting, Hunting, Outdoor Trade Show, Women in Technology International, DEMA, for the dive industry and the marine biology. So what we do then is, if you win this scholarship with your application, or the sponsorship, really, then what we're going to do is we're going to say, okay, great. Here's your airfare. That's covered. Here's your hotel. That's covered. Here's all the food, the registration. It's a fully paid trip to one of these events and conferences so that you can help build your Rolodex, meet the people that you need to meet that are going to help you further your career, because it's all about who you know and networking. And then also just find out what is going on in the industry and get your pulse on an industry that you're looking to pursue as a career or a passion. So it's a very unique scholarship in that we don't just hand you money, we hand you opportunity, right? It's the old adage, give a man to fish, you'll feed him for a day. Teach a man to fish, you'll feed him for life. So that's what we're doing, and we're doing it in a very unique way.
11: That's fantastic.
10: If you're just joining us, our guest is Abingdon Mullen, who's got a rich career as an aviator, as an entrepreneur, and as someone who's supporting the pursuit of more than STEAM industries, particularly by women in aviation. So, Abingdon, the people who are the recipients of these scholarships, they don't have to qualify by having been experienced in aviation. What's the idea behind that?
12: It's funny. I love it when somebody doesn't have experience in aviation prior, because like myself, when I was 14 and I first heard about flying at my high school, I didn't have any knowledge of where to go. I just knew I wanted to fly. So I had to figure all of that out on my own. My parents were supportive, but they didn't have any knowledge. They had no education on what the aviation industry was like. So whether you have experience in aviation or you don't, and this is something that you want to do, but you have no idea how to go forward, this is exactly the type of scholarship that you would want to apply for.
10: Got it.
12: So it's the idea is we cannot keep on preaching to the choir. We have to go find new choir members to make our choir bigger.
11: That makes so much sense. Because if we want a diverse population of aviators and people involved in the aviation engineering and in air traffic control, I mean, every airport management everywhere, you need to reach way beyond the people who would even conceive that this would be interesting to them.
10: And some of these people are going to be right-brained people who to whom aesthetics and beauty and the arts might speak to more loudly, instead of what we often consider to be the sort of left-brained, procedurally oriented kind of pilot type.
12: Yeah, exactly. This industry is going to grow the more diverse that we get with the people that are in it. You know, you put more people at the boardroom table than those that got bit by the bug, and you're going to have a very different conversation. Yeah. Everything from the interior design of an aircraft to what our flight suits feel like when they're on us. I mean, I think I've flown for the airlines, and I can tell you that there is definitely a point of contention with the comfortability of pilot uniforms. It's polyester, it's unbreathable, they're not cut right. It's, you know, and when you start getting more bodies in the flight decks, then you're going to create, there's going to be a demand for better materials, better cuts, better clothing. It's something as simple as that. But the industry improves when you bring in more voices.
11: Absolutely. So speaking of that, where can people find more information about Abingdon Foundation and the scholarships that you're offering?
12: Well, you can check out abingdonco.com, which is 1B and then a D like Delta, not a T like Tango. So Abingdon. And I'll spell it to you like a pilot. Alpha, Bravo, India, November, Golf, Delta, Oscar, November, Charlie, Oscar. com. Check it out. You'll see also the company. You'll see the foundation. And then, of course, we are all over social media and super active. Facebook, Instagram, YouTube. Subscribe to the YouTube channel. There's some great videos about the foundation and what it's like to win one of our scholarships. So I definitely encourage checking that out. And subscribe.
11: It's been delightful to have you back here. And we look forward to the next time we can talk to you, because I know you've got some really cool stuff coming out. And when they get to abingdonco.com, they should look at some of the cool stuff on that website.
12: Definitely, including our new watch that we paid homage to the Women Air Force Service pilots. I definitely recommend checking that one out. I think you will.
11: Oh, like my it. God. That is so gorgeous. I saw it. I'm sorry. I had to talk about it because I was drooling when I saw it.
12: Drool away.
10: Thanks again.
12: Thank you.
10: You're listening to EAA Radio. Time for a look back at a classic interview from the 2019 EAA Radio Archives.
13: This is Digital Dave.
7: And I'm Fast Eddie.
13: And joining us, us is a man who doesn't need a whole lot of introduction, but we'll give him one anyway.
7: We're going to overdo it anyway. He's been called the fastest man in the world here. He did a world record skydive. How many feet was that? 128,000?
14: 27,000 feet.
7: 27,000
13: feet. Give or take, you know, but who's counting?
7: Yeah, must have been a heck of a yardstick. It's Felix Baumgartner. How are you?
14: I'm doing good. I'm so happy to be here. It's my first time here in Oshkosh.
13: Oh, my. That's an experience unto itself.
14: Yeah. I mean, just when you arrive, you see all those planes and people hanging around.
13: We have a term for it. It's called aluminum overload.
14: Oh, yeah, that's what it is. That was it. It's really interesting, you know, because that level of quality that you offer here, the safety program, you know, because there's just so many planes, so many things going on, and it's really interesting to watch.
13: Now, I have a question for you. What possessed you to want to jump out of anything that high?
14: Well, you know, I started as a skydiver when I was 16. It was my childhood dream. And, of course, when you're in the sport for so long, you're always trying to push the envelope, you know. And I read about Joe Kittinger. It's the guy back in the 60s
13: right. Who
14: did something very similar as kind of an Air Force program. And, you know, at the very beginning, of course, you're not at that level. You know, you do not have the skills. You don't have the fundings and everything. But of all those years doing a lot of stuff, I was a base jumper before. You know, I broke a lot of...
13: That's kind of the opposite end of the spectrum, though.
14: Oh, yeah. So I was skydiving a lot. I was trying to build up my skills and everything. And after so many years of skydiving, you finally reach that point where you think... Why should it not be me to break the speed of sound? Because it has never been done before.
13: Okay. But then you realized somewhere along the line that this is very technically challenging and I'm going to need an awful lot of help.
14: That's exactly right. You know, the thing is, as a base jumper, it's a very easy relationship. It's you, your parachute, and your decision making, you know. It's kind of an easy relationship. But as if you want to break the speed of sound, you need a lot of scientists. You need a lot of support, you know. You need top-level people in the field. And to be honest, we totally underestimated the size of the program because originally we thought it's going to take 2 years. You know, we buy a balloon, we build the suit, we test a little bit, but then the more you go into details, the more you figure out how difficult it is. You know, just bureaucracy. For example, the capsule needs to be certified because it's going to space. You know, it's kind of an aircraft. And the FAA had papers for an unmanned operation, so a capsule with no people, no humans in it, and they had papers for a manned operation. But in my case, it's a manned operation first, and once I step out, you know, it becomes an unmanned operation. So they had no papers for that. So it took us almost a year to get the capsule certified.
13: Oh, my goodness.
14: And that's something that you can never anticipate.
13: Right, right. And it's something that you never know when it's going to be over.
14: No, you just keep walking, you know, until you cross the finish line.
13: Wow. Now, did you guys recover the capsule?
14: Yeah.
13: Okay.
14: Capsule was hanging on a balloon, a helium balloon, pretty big one, you know. And once I was on the ground, they sent a 6-digit code up to the release system. Yeah, it releases the capsule. It comes down on a parachute. It's kind of a reefed parachute. It does not open up to its full size.
13: Right.
14: In the beginning, the reason why is because if I have to remain in the capsule, you know, we do not want to wait 45 minutes until the capsule reaches the ground with all the doctors and stuff. You know, that's why we reef that parachute. It comes down fairly fast.
13: So reefing system allows a gradual opening of the parachute
14: exactly
13: over time.
14: Right. And then it lands on a parachute.
13: Okay.
14: It's in the Smithsonian now, together with the suit and everything. So we're super proud about that.
13: Yeah, that's kind of cool.
14: Oh, yeah, it's the best place to that store is the capsule. Cool.
7: So what happened to the helium balloon after you cut the capsule loose?
14: There's a system that rips off the balloon, so all the helium disappears and also comes down. So
7: it's
14: a huge piece of plastic.
7: So it's not left up there for birds to eat?
14: It's not floating there.
13: Well, I would think that, I mean, with the case of weather balloons, they eventually burst.
7: Yeah.
14: Yeah.
13: And I don't know.
14: They're going higher and higher until the pressure's so big.
13: Right, until the pressure's too much.
14: That was also a big issue on my jump. You know, how high are we going to go until the balloon bursts? Because I was already up to 130-something, you know, but then the guy on the ground who was responsible for the balloon, he looked at the surface of the balloon, and he could tell there's so much tension on it, so we had to go down a little bit lower just to play it safe.
13: Huh,
14: because if that balloon bursts, you know, it's going to end up in a total disaster.
13: Oh, my God, yeah.
9: Oh, yeah.
13: You're going to start tumbling, and you're going to get tangled up
14: and
13: everything.
14: You're not getting outside the capsule. Right. The parachute's not going to open, so.
13: Yeah.
9: Oh, boy. That would not have ended
13: well. I'm really
9: well.
13: Glad that didn't happen.
14: Me too.
9: When you left the capsule and stood out on the little platform and then finally jumped off, how long did you free fall?
14: Free fall was somewhere around 4 minutes.
9: You know, 4 minutes of straight
13: falling
9: down. Yeah,
13: but you know,
9: down.
13: When you think about it, that's not that long. I mean, it probably felt like an eternity while you were falling.
14: That's actually right, you know. I mean, in the beginning, you accelerate so fast that after 55 seconds, you reach supersonic speed. And that was still accelerating to Mach 1.25.
13: Wow. You have no sensation of that, though.
14: That's the thing, you know. People always ask me, how did you feel? But, you know, there is nothing around.
13: Right, there's no air.
14: There's no reference point. There's no air. The suit is not flapping. There's no noise, so you have
13: and
14: absolutely no indication.
13: And by that
14: no
13: token,
14: indication.
13: You also cannot control the suit's attitude.
14: In the beginning. It's,
13: right,
14: it's,
13: right.
14: There's
13: you're
14: no
13: gonna,
14: air. It's
13: right, you're tumbling, you're whatever.
14: Yeah.
13: So you're weightless at that point.
14: You're not weightless. There's still a lot of gravity, almost the same gravity like it's here on the ground.
13: But once you... Well, once you're falling, though, and you're ballistic, more or less, you still feel that gravity pulling on you or not?
14: No, you do.
13: Okay.
14: You do. You just don't realize how fast you travel.
13: Right.
14: And the thing is, you know, you have to get off really clean. You do not tumble in the beginning, and then you're rotating the whole way down because there's no air that you can use to stop the tumble.
13: Exactly.
14: It's also not accelerating, but at a certain point, at around 90,000 feet, you hit a thicker air layer, and it comes in very progressive. You can feel it, you know. And if you're in the wrong position and you're already tumbling super fast,
9: boy.
14: You know, it ramps up so fast that at a certain point, all the blood goes in your skull.
13: Right.
14: And at a certain RPM, the blood has only one way to leave your skull, and it's throughout the eyeballs. That means you're going to die.
9: So, yeah. So how much training did you actually have to go through before you went and did this jump?
14: Well, actually, the main thing was we wanted to play it really safe.
13: Yeah,
14: we're not guys like going from zero to hero. We did a lot of testing on the ground. We did a lot of testing in a wind tunnel to get used to that pressurized suit because you have to keep in mind, as a skydiver, you're super flexible. You're mobile, you know. And once you're in that suit and it's pressurized, it's very heavy. You have a huge chest bag in front. You know, you have a helmet. You cannot move your head up. One thing that you do all the time when a parachute opens, you look up to make sure if it's fully open, you know. You cannot do this in a pressure suit. That's why I had mirrors on my hand gloves.
13: Oh, so
14: you could look in the mirror to see if the parachute is open.
13: Huh.
9: So never would have thought of that.
14: The whole suit is like a handicap, and nothing is natural anymore. So all those years, I've been skydiving for 25 years, but skydiving in a spacesuit that's pressurized is a complete different game.
13: Now, I had read that you had some issues with claustrophobia inside the suit. Was that something you anticipated, or is it just popped up when you tried it on?
14: Well, normally I'm not claustrophobic. I never had any issues, you know, but the pressure suit is something really weird because, you know, when you lock your visor, because every time before I went up, I had to breathe 100% oxygen. That means they put you in the suit, they lock up everything, and then for 2 hours straight, you're breathing 100% oxygen to get rid of all the nitrogen bubbles in your blood system.
13: Oh.
14: Everybody does this. All those SR-71 right. pilots, the U-2 pilots, we're all sitting in the same room, breathing in that suit. And if you're not used to that suit, you know, you're completely locked away from the outside world. You're sitting there, you can see all your buddies, you can see the mouses are moving, but you don't hear anything. It's uncomfortable inside the suit. It's hard to breathe because it always feels like you're breathing through a pillow.
13: And you know, your brain's saying there's nothing wrong, but the other's saying that irrational fear grips you.
14: Yeah, that's exactly what happened. So the interesting part is that we thought about everything, you know, but nobody thought that Felix Baumgartner, who did all those base jumps and all those high-profile skydives, is having a problem on the ground in a spacesuit.
13: And I'm sure that thought ran through your head. You're like, what's wrong with me? Why does this bother me? Why does this scare me so much?
14: The biggest problem was that I did never address it to my team, you know. Are you sitting in the suit, you're looking at everybody around, and you know you cannot handle the suit, but they put me on such a pedestal. You know,
13: right.
14: Felix Baumgartner did all those base jumps and stuff, so he doesn't have fear at all. Now he's sitting on the ground in a suit, and you're like, should I tell somebody? And I'm like, nah, then maybe next time it's getting better. But it never did.
13: Right, right.
14: So I needed help.
9: Well, that's okay. That's what you had your team for, was support.
13: Yeah. How did you approach getting funding? Yeah, it was done, but it was all Air Force done, so they paid the bills. Now you're trying to pay for this on your own.
14: No, I was working with Red Bull for so many years. Since almost the beginning when Red Bull started in Austria.
13: Okay.
14: So we have a really, really good relationship. And over all those years, you know, we developed trust each other. You know, we did a lot of stuff together. It was always successful. That's why they always also supported me on Red Bull Stratos.
13: Okay. So when you pitched the idea, they're like, yeah, let's do it.
14: Well, it was not exactly like this. It was more like, okay, we have to make sure we're competent in that field, you know, because Red Bull is doing energy drinks, you know, and we want to make sure that people also accept that we're taking on that challenge, you know. That's the reason why we brought Joe Kittinger on board.
13: Right.
14: Because we really wanted some qualified people with a history in that field.
13: Yeah, there's not many of those around.
15: No, not at all.
14: Those around, you know.
15: But you know, you talk about Red Bull as a partner, and they want to make sure that this works well for them. And they go out there and they do the Red Bull Flugtag. They had the airplane races. Yeah, but it's a riot to watch this stuff.
14: Oh, yeah.
15: Red Bull is very much out there in the public eye, so you can understand.
13: I want to know if you've been introduced to Yves Rossi and are looking at taking a flight on one of his wings.
14: No, I met him once. Yeah, but he's flying. I think he's flying for Breitling.
13: Oh, that's right. That's right. He's not Red Bull. He's Breitling.
14: Darn.
15: Yeah, him and
14: he's a cool guy. He's an airliner.
13: Yeah.
14: I like the idea because, you know, that wing, I was also building a wing, a carbon fiber wing, and I flew across the English Channel.
13: Yep. Mm-hmm.
14: But I'm powered, you know. But I like the idea that you can finally climb, because with my wing, it was a gliding flight.
13: Right.
14: Firmly going down all the way, but he can actually climb altitude.
15: Yeah, and not only that, but they're able to roll it too. So I've seen that. They joined up, there's a video with the A380 they joined up with, and it was two of them too, which was phenomenal.
14: It was one of our guys.
15: Oh, really? Yeah. Nice.
13: Have you retired from skydiving?
14: Not completely. I still do a skydive once in a while, but, you know, I had two dreams when I was a kid. It was skydiving and helicopter flying, but I could never afford to take helicopter lessons. But in 2006, I made enough money, so I went to L.A., Van Nuys, and did my private pilot license there. A couple years later, I did my commercial license, and now I'm working on aerobatic helicopter flying for Red Bull.
13: Oh, nice.
15: You're following in Chuck Aaron's footsteps.
13: Yeah, right.
15: He's a crazy man.
14: He is, yeah.
13: No, he's not. Just like he said, if it's 50-50, he's not going to do it.
15: Yeah, so that's exactly right.
13: They've done the whole risk analysis on that flyer.
15: Yep.
14: No, but this year we brought Rainer Wilke. He's a German guy, and he's the one who invented everything. He was a teacher of me. He was a teacher of Aaron Fitzgerald. He was the teacher of Blackie. He's the other guy from Austria. And he was also the teacher of Chuck Aaron. So tomorrow and today, you're going to see Rainer Wilke with a super cool aerobatic program. And you really have to watch it because it's a total different level. It's the University of Aerobatic Helicopter Flying.
13: Interesting.
15: That sounds like fun.
13: Well, I want to thank you for joining us, Felix. This has been a blast.
14: Thank you so much for having me here.
15: Yeah.
13: You've been listening to Felix Baumgartner, and I'm Digital Dave.
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16: That is us, Squawk 1200, Farid Gio, along with Michael Stromberg. And still to come, drones.
3: Drones?
16: Yeah.
3: But we're not going to drone on about that right now.
16: Oh, no, you're so clever. We're talking all this week about pilot mental health. With us to continue our education is Kimberly Williams-Nyberg, a local therapist. She's going to talk to us about mental health and your medical journey. And I talked to you a little bit about this last year, but how are things going?
17: They're much better than they were last year, but there's still always a ways to go, right? Mm-hmm. So thank you for having me. My name is Kimberly. I'm a clinical therapist in the state of Wisconsin, and I volunteer with the Pilot Mental Health Campaign to try to get some air medical reform on the way the FAA and the aviation industry sees mental health. So,
3: you decided that you wanted to get a medical, and tell us about that process and what you had to go through.
17: Okay, yeah. So the journey actually began back in 2010. I grew up here in Oshkosh. I'm familiar with EAA and worked here a few summers in college, and I always wanted to get my private pilot's license. 2010, I took my first Discovery flight, was super excited. I was like, hey, how can I start this whole process? Really wanted to fly. looked into it, realized it was very limited on what SSRIs you could be on. And at the time, I was on an SSRI or an antidepressant that was not on the list. So I thought to myself, okay, I've got school, I've got stuff going on. Maybe I'll wait a few years. Maybe there'll be changes. So a couple of years later, checked back in. Still really wasn't any changes in terms of what SSRIs were allowed. So I thought, okay, well, at this point, I've started grad school to become a therapist because part of my mental health journey was wanting to help other people with their mental health. So I was like, okay, I'll wait a few more years. And once I graduate, then I'll have a little more time on my hands. In the process, I got involved with some people who were in aviation, started talking to them, and I would tell them, like, oh, yeah, I want to become a therapist. And they would be like, oh, my God, that's great. We need more of those in the world. And I'm like, they were like, why haven't you started flying yet? And I was like, oh, well, I'm on an SSRI because I have depression. And, you know, it's pretty common. It's a, you know, I'm not the only one out there. And they were kind of like, oh, what's depression? I don't know what that is. So there was very much a disconnect between, like, this, oh, yeah, it's great, you're becoming a therapist. And also, like, we're not going to talk to you about mental health because it's a scary topic, right? Yeah. So I finally graduated, went on to become a therapist, was working. Every couple of years, would check back on the FAA website, seeing what was allowed for SSRIs. There was still no movement. At this point, it's 2020, so it's been 10 years. I ended up switching my SSRI because I wanted to get pregnant. And I ended up being on sertraline, which is one of the allowed SSRIs. So yeah. I was super excited. So I was like, great, going to have this baby, going to go to flight school because, you know, that's a good time to do it when you have a newborn.
3: lots of time.
1: I've heard that's the best time to right. do that.
17: Yeah. So I was like, okay, like, we'll start this whole process. Well, obviously, I in that time period, I also got a new job. So I was a little bit busy, put it off for a few years. Went back in around 2024, started looking, thinking, okay, this is my chance. Like, I'm on an approved SSRI. I start deep diving into the process and realizing it's not that simple. And I'll talk a little bit more about the process I went through in just a minute. Mm-hmm. But I was thinking to myself, like, this is not an uncommon thing. People struggle with their mental health all the time, especially after the pandemic. People went through a lot of struggles. And I was like, I am done waiting around. For this process to be easy, there needs to be some sort of change. So I Googled, like, aviation and mental health, and the pilot mental health campaign came up. And I was like, okay, finally, like, somebody who's willing to talk about this, someone who's willing to, like, stand up and advocate for some change. So I reached out to them, was having a conversation with the volunteer coordinator at the time, and I mentioned, I was like, oh, by the way, I live near Oshkosh, so if you guys want to do something for AirVenture, let me know, I'll swing by. And she kind of stops and looks and goes, oh my God, we totally are, let me reach out to you. Mm-hmm. And so that's kind of how I got involved, starting in Oshkosh last year, helped out and volunteered at the booth. I even gave a presentation. And with the presentation involved me really deep diving into what the medical process was. So I left EAA feeling like, okay, this is my chance. I know what I'm getting into. I know how much money it's going to be, what it's all going to take. So in around October of last year, I took the dive and started the whole process. So, it was quite a process. As someone as a mental health professional who navigates the mental health field, even I found it a little overwhelming and confusing.
1: We're speaking with Kimberly Williams Nyberg, who is a local aspiring pilot clinician as well, therapist, which is kind of interesting. You are in the field. You have studied this, you are counseling other people, and yet you can't understand that you're working with medical professionals who don't seem to really get it, in a sense.
17: Yeah, and it's kind of weird because I work in a field where it's like, we got to prioritize mental health, we have to help mental health, and then you come over to aviation, and it's kind of like, we don't talk about this. Like, every pilot I think that I talked to up until the point where I went to go get my medical was kind of like, oh, yeah, you can just do sport, or, oh, maybe don't share anything about your mental health, or right. don't, you know, lie on the application, which is obviously a big no-no, and I'm not ashamed for kind of my journey with my mental health, and I'm not ashamed to share it, and I don't want other people to feel ashamed either.
3: So how long did it take you to get your medical, and what kind of special hoops did you actually have to jump through in order to get that?
17: So the medical process took me 9 months, which I know for a lot of people that seems like a short amount of time.
1: That's really good.
17: Yeah.
1: That's good.
17: And I went into it with doing a lot of research beforehand and obviously having that mental health background. But it started off, I had to get some neuropsych testing. So I had to do an aviation cog screen. The nearest person was like an hour and a half away. So I went down there and I think spent more time talking about mental health and aviation than I did actually taking the test, which I know is not always the case. And then I had to go see a psychiatrist who had to write up a letter about the medications I was on, about how I was being treated. I had to write my own letter about my whole mental health journey from the time I started SSRIs back when I was like 13 up until now. So that was a pretty lengthy letter. And then I had to get all of my medical records, which thankfully from being online was pretty easy. But I know that can be really difficult, especially if you're moving around and, you know, people only keep records now for 7 to 10 years. You're not always going to get that stuff.
1: I couldn't find my therapist ones from 2004 when I went through this process. So, you know, those are the kind of things that some people will bump up against. Yeah.
17: Right. And so I got extremely lucky. And I will admit that I have a lot of privilege going into this and having a lot of knowledge on it. And it was still extremely confusing and still an extremely long wait, cost me thousands of dollars. But I did end up getting my medical in May. So I have my third class medical.
1: Yay.
17: So I'm currently in ground school and I'm hoping to start flight school at some point.

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1: That is kind of going the other way still. And so you're kind of fighting against that thing that individually people will want to help, but then they can't fight against the machine all the time. So that is slowly changing, but it's still taking a long time. And so have you talked to a lot of other pilots? Have you, in your advocacy, and how are they feeling?
2: Yeah, absolutely. I've been talking to a ton of pilots because until I joined PMHC, I thought I was alone in this process. I thought pilots, they just don't get depressed. They don't have anxiety. but I'm realizing that's not the case. And with advocating, we've been able to do a lot. We were able to get a bill into Congress. It's called the Mental Health and Aviation Act, and it involves a lot of changes in both the way medicals are handled with someone who has a mental health diagnosis or is on a medication, as well as creating or getting rid of the stigma, right, of fear that, like, if you report this, if you go seek help, that you're going to be grounded. So we're really hoping that that gets passed. There's a lot of bipartisan support on this bill, and we're really hoping that this will implement some changes and people will be able to talk about their mental health and be able to get help without this fear of repercussion.
3: So you were on SSRIs for a long time and completely stable.
2: Yes.
3: But the one you were on wasn't approved.
2: Correct.
3: Are they working on getting more of them approved? I mean, from a logical standpoint, if it's working for you, why isn't it approved?
2: Right, and that's kind of what I always wondered. They have approved, I think it was 3 or 4 additional ones in the past year, so there has been movement.
1: Yeah, I believe we're up to somewhere around 8.
2: Yep.
1: I think it was, and that was a year ago, May, and so that is it, that, including some surprises, I think.
2: Right, so, I mean, it's great that we have that, and ironically, it was one of the ones that I had been on that I was, of course, waiting to move forward with and then having to switch, but yeah, I think if people are stable, I mean, they've been extremely beneficial for me. They're extremely beneficial for a lot of people, and I think they, for people who need them, they make the skies safer.
1: And how have you felt? As far not like how are you doing with your mental health, but I mean, how have you felt starting that flight training and kind of getting going?
2: God, it's been amazing. I'm really digging into like the ground school. I really want to get all of that kind of solidified before I start flying, and it's been fascinating. And there's just like new sense of hope, right? This thing that I always thought I'd never be able to do, and now there's a light at the end of the tunnel. It's invigorating.
1: Well, thank you for being here and sharing that journey and the good news, at least, and from last year. So that's wonderful. Thank you very much. Kimberly Williams-Nyberg is a clinical therapist and shared her medical journey with us. She will be... Are you at the booth?
2: I am at the booth today and tomorrow.
1: All right. Building B 2002 is the booth. 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
1: It confuses us that you're still listening.
3: Well, I'm still here.
1: Oh, well, thank you. Okay. That's Michael. I'm Farid Gio, and this is Squawk 1200. Drone use has exploded in the last decade, and its technology and practices, as its technology and practices mature, we need an evangelist for the species. And Ken Krantz is here. He may be that person. Ken, welcome back.
5: Yeah, thanks. Great to be back. New title, Species Evangelist.
1: Yeah. Well, why not? You know, but we have to be clever about this.
5: Sure. Sort of,
1: yeah. Because there's a lot of directors and advocate and everything. You know, we always talk to a lot of different people, so... Evangelist for the species, there you go.
5: It's going on the business card.
1: So aviation safety reporting, it's for drones, but it's also for people. And so why is it important?
5: Yeah, so it originally was for aircraft. It started back in the 1970s, the concept.
1: Yeah.
5: The whole idea was to make it so that when people run into issues... Issues that, in theory, could get them in trouble with the FAA, that they have a facility to report that issue, provided that they didn't do it maliciously or on purpose, right? So it's been growing since then. It's been in use, but it was never designed to be used by drone pilots.
1: Right.
5: And so...
1: And this is the ASRS.
5: This is

0: The ASRS, run by NASA. Yes, there was a third party. They get all the reports. They get to read the actual reports and figure out which ones qualify and which ones then get covered. And the FAA does not have access to that data. Mm-hmm. And the agreement between NASA and the FAA is if they've granted, you know, coverage for a report, then the FAA will not, quote, go after you for anything you've done. And so, especially in the general aviation area, that's always, you know, sometimes referred to as the get out of jail free card, which we all kind of hate, but
1: it's not that simple.
0: It's not that simple, but you know what, if that gets people using it, so fine.
1: But there's a reason why they have the program. I mean, because data is life in the sense of improving safety.
0: Yes. Data is life. And right now, there's, you know, with all the turmoil that's going on in Washington with cutting budgets, the government did put the ASRS on the block for review, which means, and they do that every decade or so anyway, right? But so they were soliciting comments from people as to whether or not we should keep the ASRS or just fold it up. So, you know, I posted my comment. A lot of other people posted comments. We're hoping to the airplane lords that they don't get rid of it because it really is a vital service, especially right now. With something else we'll talk about is the, you know, the executive orders by the president to kind of speed up the whole drone process, which is he wants to accelerate the ability to get these drones in the sky mingling with manned aircraft. So even more are we going to need the ASRS to report issues.
2: So if somebody wants to advocate to have the ASRS program not to be cut, where can they go advocate for that?
0: Yeah, unfortunately, the window has closed. It's guys, you should have done this earlier.
1: Yes.
2: I'm sorry. Next time we will move everybody sure we're in front of that.
1: I blame you, Michael.
0: How about Oshkosh every month?
1: Every month.
0: That's why they got like Disneyland.
1: But it does kind of talk about the, you know, you participate in your government.
0: Yes.
1: And kind of... Right. Keep an eye on these things.
0: It's never too late to, you know, reach out to your local representatives, your senators, people like that, right? But the official period for submitting comments has been closed, and they're going to review it.
2: When is that review process supposed to finish up?
0: I don't know. I don't know when they're going to. Typically, it's like a 3 to 6 month process. They have to go through every single, you know, just like any other NPRM, they got to go through every single comment and then make a decision. I know some of the negative comments that I hear from people is it's old, especially from the drone industry. I hear this a lot, you know, because it's a lot of the younger, newer people in the industry, in the technology industry, and they say, oh, this technology that we're using is old and arcane, and it's hard for us to integrate. And they want from drones, they want that ability to just be on the controller, you know, if something happens in the field, to just say, hey, this is what happened, and zip it out to the ASRS. And they're finding, and I know because I helped work on some of the interfaces for that, it isn't easy to do that because the technology is old. But that's not the ASRS's fault. And in fact, that was part of my comment when I submitted it was, you know, you can't build something in the 70s and expect it to still work in 2025. Throw some money at it.
2: Yeah. Everything needs updates.
1: And the manned aircraft, we have to sit down and write a narrative. And if you're going to be a pilot, whether you're a drone pilot or not, this is part of, you know, this is the job.
0: Right. And so that's two of the major things that we did with the drone safety team was, number one, the ASRS was never put together for drone pilots. They didn't exist. Mm-hmm. Drones existed way back, but different, right? So in the actual AC, it used the word manned aviation all over. And the people at NASA didn't feel comfortable necessarily having people submit things for a drone pilot because there was this technical legal loophole because they weren't a, quote, manned pilot. So one of the big things, and I hate to say it took like 2.5 years to get this through, but we managed to make it so now it says droned and manned pilots. And we worked with NASA to make all new forms for drone pilots, because you've seen the forms for it asks what airspace you're flying in, what certificates do you have, and drone pilots were like, I don't know what you're talking about, right? So there's forms now just for drone pilots. We would like to streamline that even more. And like I said, some of the people on the drone safety team want to make it so it's almost like just the press of a button and less narrative, although the narrative really is critical, because that's really where you find out what's
1: going
0: on.
1: The context is so important.
0: Yeah.
2: And now, is this for licensed drone pilots and unlicensed drone pilots?
0: You know what? It's just like the ASRS is for man, David. I mean, you could be just a person at an airport and seeing how luggage is being loaded on the plane and say, hey, you know, that doesn't look right. Then, you know, you don't have to be a pilot at all to fill out this stuff.
1: We're speaking with Ken Krantz, who's the director of Unmanned Aviation for Cognizant Corporation and also an evangelist for the species.
0: Yes.
1: What has changed in the year since we've talked?
0: Yeah, so the biggest change is that the president has put out two executive orders to kind of speed up the whole process of drones, right? So one of them is the Unleashing American Drone Dominance. And, you know, as some people, depends what side of the fence you're standing on, will say
1: it's
0: the...
1: it seems vague, but though what that means is...
0: What it means is, you know, push the American-built drone industry.
1: Okay.
0: Or as people on the other side will say, it's the anti-Chinese drone rule, right? So I'm trying to stand on both sides of the fence, right? Mm-hmm. But I'm just trying to report what's going on. But that's really what's going on. Okay. We want to kind of to move that along.
2: And when was that signed to?
0: That was that happened this year.
1: Mm-hmm. So within the last 6 months, ish.
2: And the industry seen any movement on moving drone production to the United States since that was signed?
0: I haven't seen movement. There's been things going on. There was one company that was partnering with DJI to make it like they were literally taking the DJI drones and.
1: Reshelling them.
0: Yeah, literally, they were green, and they were supposedly using data centers that weren't DJI. But I think there was a lot of crossover, so I don't know how well that worked. I didn't really pay that much attention to it. I think really the goal that they want though is they're doing twofold, because there's the other executive order which I didn't talk about, which basically is saying, hey, you can't use any Chinese drones over nuclear reactors, infrastructure, blah blah blah, you know, search and rescue, all that stuff, which just narrows the field down. I do know one thing that I've heard in the industry is that DJI sales in the United States have dropped significantly, almost to zero, I've heard. I haven't been able to verify that. But you ask, have we seen anything that's changed? I just heard on Pilot Institute's weekly report just this morning that DEXA has just gotten permission, you know, the ability to fly drones and do package delivery across the United States. They have a waiver to do that anywhere. And that's huge, right? So that puts them right up there with, like, Amazon and Wing and Zipline, right? They have type certificates. So all of these things, I think, are going to start falling into place, especially getting the airworthiness, you know, certificates for these aircraft. But that doesn't mean for the other drone pilots who are out there who have, like, DJI drones and stuff, you think that you're just going to go out and start delivering packages now, because it doesn't work that way, right? Because... you know, they work off of the Part 15 FCC requirements. So they're really good for, like, 2 miles. And they don't have necessarily the redundancy. They're not the kind of drone that you're going to send 30 miles away to deliver a package and have it come back. That really is going to require a different type of pilot, different certificates. You're most likely going to have, like, a ham radio operator's license. Just like we used to remember in the day when I started flying, we used to have to get... radio operators' licenses, right?
2: So still required if you're going international.
0: If you're going, absolutely, yeah, that's very true.
1: So there's this tug of war between sort of a pseudo national security thing and just market forces that are kind of going on with all this.
0: Yeah, you can say that we're trying to tip the scales in the United States' favor against China. There's really no other way to put that.
1: And you in the middle, just trying to keep a consistency for the people who are. Trying to use this industry.
0: We're just trying to make sure people can get work done.
1: Right.
0: Especially, I feel bad for a lot of the smaller drone companies out there who've gone out and invested a lot of money in DJI products, and they're going to find they're not going to be able to fly it in certain areas, and then at other, you know, especially for enterprise use, some companies are just going to hear this and say, don't bring DJI drones on my property, just because they hear that they shouldn't be doing that. Right.
1: Right. And so... it's getting that sort of, is there a kind of a clearinghouse for kind of keeping track of some of this, like a website or?
0: No, well, I'm sure there is. I don't know.
1: But yeah.
0: And it's all
1: they need to listen to EA radio all the time.
0: and it's all very dynamic right now. We really don't know what's going to happen. So the government says they're going to clear the, you know, that's the executive order. Clear the way. They don't want the waivers. And I agree. The waivers are a major pain because I could write one waiver and send it to two different FISDOs and get two completely different answers, right? It could be very arbitrary what they say. I hope they don't remember who I am.
1: Ken, I remember who you are, and I want to thank you for coming this year again.
0: Yeah, okay. Just don't tell the FAA I was here.
1: Ken Kranz, we'll keep it a secret. Evangelist for drones, and he is also the director of unmanned aviation for Cognizant Corporation. Coming in next on The Fly from Warbirds, you're listening to EAA Radio.
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4: Okay, this is Digital Dave on EAA Radio, and I'm talking with Mr. Tom Thatcher about preserving general aviation airports. And you were saying that the United States is still the shining example of general aviation in the world.
5: Absolutely.
4: So it's up to us to keep that going.
5: We have to continue to set the example of what aviation, general aviation, is and can be. There are many, many parts of the world where aviation, especially general aviation, is thought of as a national security risk. We don't think of it that way because, you know, we just don't. But in many other smaller countries with potentially hostile neighbors, aircraft which can go from point A to point B very, very quickly are viewed with suspicion and concern. So, you know, we don't want anybody looking at general aviation in the United States with suspicion or concern. And if we look to our TSA brethren, we have to set an example that, in keeping with, for example, AOPA's program of GA Secure, that we watch and monitor and keep our airports and our aircraft secure.
4: That brings to mind the whole through-the-fence debate that was going on. I don't know what the actual resolution to that is yet. It may not be resolved, but I think that would be a terrible mistake.
5: Well, we have two forms of through-the-fence operations in the United States. We have residential, and we have commercial. And, you know, it's interesting. The circumstances of every through-the-fence operation are very, very different. I was, as part of the General Aviation Airport Preservation Study we did, I went to an airport in Salt Lake City, Utah, where it had a very, very large aircraft population of over 300 based aircraft.
4: That's a big airport.
5: Well, the airport was small. Over 200 of the based aircraft were from a through-the-fence operation.
4: Oh, nice.
5: Yes, that's Sky Park Airport in Salt Lake City, Utah.
4: Well, that would be every pilot's dream would be to just go out to the garage, pull out the airplane, and go out to the runway behind the house and take off.
5: Well, it's a dream. It does create its own frictions, though, because one of the concerns that some parties have is that persons who use the airport but aren't based on airport property aren't contributing enough to the economic success of the airport itself.
4: Ah, I understand that. But I imagine you could pay an airport fee, which, in my opinion, to buy the privilege to do that wouldn't be that big a deal.
5: Oh, they're working through these issues, and Dave, I think that the through-the-fence controversy at American airports is going to be around, I predict, for many, many years to come.
4: No doubt.
5: You know, we were talking about the community and environmental issues when it comes to airport preservation. The key thing is this. In addition to keeping your community educated and involved, excuse me, you need to do what you can to get people to understand and accept that your airport is part of the community's economic vision. It's not a waypoint for outsiders. It's a part of the community. It generates economic activity. It generates local taxes. It generates jobs. And people, your local people, your city council, your mayor, your county freeholders, they need to understand that, because that's a very, very positive part of how an airport fits into your community. People need to think of that airport as an advantage, not as some peculiarity that creates a lot of noise. And, you know, we found many, many cases where local officials really viewed the airport as a part of their community identity. And when you get to that point, you're really at a success point where the future of your general aviation airport is virtually guaranteed, because it becomes part of the local psyche and identity.
4: It's woven right into the fabric.
5: Woven right into the fabric of what the community is. You know, let's not fight the community. Let's make sure that we become a part of it and they become a part of us. And I believe that that's the formula for long-term success and preservation of an airport. Finally, we're talking about several classifications of things that affect the permanency and success of our airports. And the final factors are infrastructure related. And here's what I mean by that. The longer the runway, the better the taxiways, the better the runway lights, the better the chance your airport will be around next year and next decade. Here's what we mean. Airport infrastructure that goes into decline with deferred maintenance or closing down sections where investments aren't being made to keep it in good condition, that's one of the primary first symptoms of an airport at risk. We need to continually invest in our airports because an airport can get into a death spiral.
4: Right.
5: And vision that we have, we're doing deferred maintenance, condition of the airport gets a little rough and ratty around the edges. Some people don't like that, so they leave. So we lose a little bit of revenue and we defer maintenance some more, so other people leave. It gets worse and worse.
4: Yeah.
5: Like a stall spin, you got to stop that when it starts or before it starts.
4: Yep.
5: So investing in infrastructure is very, very important.
4: Yes, that's, like you said, you got to have a serviceable airport. A nice airport's nicer. We've all been in crappy ones.
5: Yes. Yes, we have.
4: Or ones that are just tired. Well, I'm going to have to get going here, unfortunately. And where can airport owners find this information?
5: Well, airport owners and airport advocates of all type can get this can get our research report for free on the internet.
4: Okay.
5: Here's the easiest way to do it. Here's what to Google. Google on these three things. The term ACRP, that's the letter ACRP, report, and then the number 44.
4: Okay.
5: ACRP report 44. Google on that, and what you'll get is a report entitled A Guidebook for the Preservation of Public Use Airports. 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
4: Yeah, I wonder which one will get done more.
5: Free is good.
4: Free is good. Sir, I want to thank you for your time and keep up the good fight, because this, I hate watching airports close, and I've seen two right near where I live. Shannon Airport and Kutztown Airport are now gone. And I don't even know why Kutztown closed.
5: Mm-hmm.
4: But I hate to see that, because it's really fun to fly, but if you don't have any place to fly to, that kind of ruins it.
5: Yep.
4: All right, sir. Thank you very much. This is Digital Dave.
5: Digital Dave, you have a great day, sir. I thank you very much. And remember, let's all do what we can to preserve America's airport.
4: You got it. I agree 100%. Thank you, sir.
5: Have a great day. Thank you.
4: Okay.
5: Bye-bye.
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3: Here's an interview from 2025.
6: We are at Warbirds today, and it's a pleasant day because guess what? There's a cloud layer. The sun is just peeking through here and there, which is keeping it a little bit cooler today, and a little breeze is blowing. And so we're doing our little car dealership remote down here, otherwise known as On the Fly, except instead of cars, there's Warbirds. And what a cool bunch of Warbirds there are. We're going to talk to Kristen Shake. Kristen is the new executive director of Warbirds for EAA. Kristen, welcome to the show.
7: Thank you.
6: So, your area is hopping down here this week. And before we get into what's happening down here in Warbirds, let's talk a little bit about you, since you're new in the role. And Bill Fisher retired, and you took his job. And can you tell us a little bit about where you're from and how you ended up in this role?
7: I am from Oshkosh, Wisconsin, born and raised here, about 5 minutes away from the airport my entire life, so it's been great. Started out working for the EAA and worked my way over to Warbirds about 12 years ago and was the administrative assistant, and then now I'm in the position I'm in.
6: That's awesome. So you were an administrative assistant to Bill?
7: Yes.
6: Oh, so you, I'm sure he kept you pretty busy with things, and so it wasn't very hard then to step into that role.
7: It wasn't, no.
6: Yeah, since you know all the players and everybody and how it works. And
7: Yeah.
6: So let's talk about 2025, this year's Air Venture, and tell us a little bit about what it takes to put this together. When do you start actually setting up things down here in Warbirds? Because I see you have quite a few permanent structures here.
7: Yeah, so we actually start setting up the grounds in about April when the snow finally clears. We start with the inside stuff, cleaning things out and making sure things are ready to go. And then from there, there's weekend work parties happening all the time. So we have anywhere from 5 to 25 people working on any given week and just trying to get the tugs and the Jeeps running, cleaning the inside, cleaning the outside, signage, and just everything. It's a huge undertaking.
6: Well, I know that EAA has their own maintenance facility, but you probably have these are kind of specialized vehicles down here. They don't look like Volkswagen Bugs running around here.
7: No.
6: So, these Jeeps require a little different level or type of maintenance. I assume that you have some volunteers in Warbird, in the Warbird area, that actually do the maintenance for those kind of things?
7: Yeah, we have a group of people that come in every weekend to do maintenance on the vehicles. We have about 20 of them that we keep going, and some of them are more complicated to keep going than others, but we do our best.
6: Oh, well, I see them running around all the time down here, so apparently they're doing a great job. So tell us a little bit about the area. For people, this is Saturday. They have two more days of Air Venture 2025. If they haven't made it all the way north up to Warbirds to come check out the area, tell us a little bit about what the area has to offer. There's a lot here.
7: There's a lot here. So we have the reenactors that are on the west side of this road, way down towards the end. And then we got the youth flight simulators. And we also have our new Anderson Park here, Bud Anderson Park. It's new for this year. Right inside there is our Bud Anderson Museum that we actually made this year as well. Make sure you check out the brand new flight deck that is attached to the Fagan Quonset Hut. We have merchandise, tram tours, and a whole bunch of other stuff.
6: Well, yeah, and we're going to talk about tram tours later on in the show, but let's go back to this, what's on the Quonset Hut? That's a new deck, huh?
7: That's a new deck, yes.
6: Okay, and is that just for relaxing and getting some shade?
7: And we have different kinds of things going on. We have parties on the deck. We have people that just sit and look for shade. We've had a couple of sponsors, hosts, guests on the deck. So that's kind of what we're looking for next year is people to host.
6: All right. And what is in the Officer NCO Club, the fighter group? Is that a closed facility where you store things, or?
7: Actually, it is a closed facility. It is a place to where you can rent some room inside. And on the other side is a green room where they produce the Warbirds in Review shows.
6: Oh, okay. So it's a functional building. It's used all the time.
7: Yes.
6: Yeah. And then right here next to us, and we're, like you said, we're on the corner here. It's a brand new park. They've done a lot of work down here this year, and it's right across from the bomb.
7: Yep.
6: The big green bomb on the opposite corner. So we're kind of centralized here in Warbirds. And the park next to that is the museum, the new museum, as you said. And then beyond that, there's a very much expanded warehouse area.
7: Yeah, so that's our store. We actually added a 30 by 80 foot tent this year so that we could fit more stuff for people to purchase. So we have everything ranging from kids to adults, men's to ladies, and anything in between.
6: All right, and let's talk about everyone's favorite thing at Oshkosh. Is airplanes, but the second favorite thing, I guess, is what I mean, food.
7: Yeah.
6: You know?
7: Yeah.
6: I know you've got some food options down here. What have you got in the Warbirds area for food?
7: For food, we have the Fighter Town Cafe over here. I know there's cheese curd tacos down there someplace. haven't had one yet, but they sound interesting. You know, there's food all over the place. There's ice cream.
6: Yeah. Ice cream, yeah, mm-hmm. That's handy on days like this.
7: Yeah,
6: let's talk about the structure of the area a little bit. So, you're the executive director of Warbirds under EAA, and then under that, there's the association, which is Warbirds of America, correct?
7: Correct.
6: Which would be similar to Vintage or
7: IAC.
6: Anybody who's like IAC under. So, how does that structure work?
7: It works pretty good.
6: No, structure-wise, so there's a president of...
7: Oh, yeah, there's a president, vice president, treasurer, secretary, and then we have the board of directors, which is about 20 people.
6: Okay, yeah, I've seen quite a few directors walking around. So they must be an integral part of putting this together as well.
7: Yeah, they are.
6: And let's talk about airplanes. Do you have any really... I mean, they're all cool down here, but any special ones that came in this year?
7: Well, we got the cats here, the Hellcat, the Bearcat, the Tigercat. Those are all here this year. We've got a lot of P-51s, a lot of bombers, T-6s, and many more.
6: Wow, that's awesome. So you also do part of an air show down here. I mean... The air show runs every day. You guys are part of that air show on some days, but not all days, right? Mm-hmm. And what happens during that air show? I mean, what type of... are they reenacting certain things?
7: Yeah, or? They reenact the different conflicts. So, you know, every day there's a different theme to the air show. So it all depends upon what the theme of the day is.
6: Okay. And what are those themes of the day?
7: Some of them are Vietnam, Korea conflict. There's been World War II. Pretty much all that kind of stuff. Last year, yesterday, they had howitzers out there, and we're doing reenactments like that, too. So that was pretty cool.
6: Oh, yeah. That sounds really cool. Now, they do something very special in Warbirds, which happened yesterday. A couple things. One of them is the flight that goes to Washington, D.C.
7: Yes,
6: and comes here, the honor flight. And then another thing that happens is you have a big parade, right?
7: Right. Yep, we did the parade yesterday. All of the veterans lined up in the alley here and walked down to Show Center. And some of them used golf carts or trams, but most of them walked, and it was a rather moving thing.
6: Yeah, I know that, and that's an annual event, right?
7: Yeah,
6: every year.
7: Every year.
6: It starts down here in Warbirds on Friday.
7: Friday,
6: so
7: yep.
6: If you're planning out next year already, because it's already Saturday, be sure and check out that Warbirds parade. It's a veterans parade.
7: It's a veterans parade, so you do have to be a veteran to march.
6: Yeah. Well, there's plenty of them.
7: There is.
6: You know, I'm sure it was a big event.
7: Yes.
6: So let's talk a little bit about how the operation works. So you have a tower over here of your own.
7: Yep.
6: How does that work, the control tower?
7: So that tower is for ground control. So they help out the people on the ground by letting them know that, you know, a T6 is incoming so that person on the flight line can go recover those planes.
6: And prepare and then guide them in. Warbird Parking takes over and moves them in.
7: Mm-hmm.
6: Okay, cool. Well, that's a nice little introduction to what's happening down at Warbirds. We're going to take a little break, and we're going to come back and talk more Warbirds in just a moment. Jay Monchi, we're on the fly all the way up north at Warbirds. 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
1: Welcome back to Squawk 1200. I'm Afterburner Al. Joining me right now is John Murdoch and Tara Zeck, both from NATCA, National Air Traffic Controllers Association.
8: Correct.
1: I always head for the association first, but it's really the other way around. But I'm glad to have you here. And we're talking about things you shouldn't hear on the radio. I'm all over the place. I had a lot of responsibility. Things heard on the radio that should make your ears perk up. Now, I want to ask you first, before we dive into the meat of this, Live ATC and some of these other third-party air traffic control traffic live tracking, and a lot of people are listening. So a lot of your conversations are out there, and help, hurt, a little bit of both?
8: I don't know. I don't know that it's hurt. It probably helps. I think it gets some information out there and some awareness to folks that might have not had prior awareness to some things. So I don't think it's hurt, but maybe helped a little bit.
1: Mm. Yeah. So what are some of the things that our ears should perk up about?
8: Well, so I think it's important. So we have functions that are, provided. We provide mandatory services, and we call them traffic alerts and safety advisories. Our safety advisories are super important, and it's going to sound like either like traffic alert or low altitude. And I think if you hear any of those terms, you really need to start looking out the window or looking where you're at, get some spatial orientation and saying, hey, what's going on here? And we're going to reach out. We're going to call you by your call sign. But when somebody hears that, be really keened in what's going on and what's happening in the environment, because something, in our opinion, is not good.
1: This is kind of like if you don't have TCAS, this is your only TCAS, really.
8: Yeah, this is our last minute call to you that something looks intimate and we want to rectify the situation as soon as possible.
1: You agree, Tara?
9: Yes, I agree. I work a lot of general aviation, so for us, traffic. As soon as you hear the word traffic, everybody needs to start listening.
1: Okay.
9: So.
1: Your ears should definitely perk up, and everybody should remember what the FAA's top level fake separation policy, see and avoid.
8: Correct. Yep. keep those eyes out the window and avoid what's going on. And if we say traffic alert and your call sign's there, get ready to do an immediate maneuver, because that's what's coming out of our mouths next. That we want you to turn left, right, or climb or descend, because there's something out there we think you're going to bump, and we don't want that to happen.
1: You all are very special people because you've been trained to create a 3D picture in your head of what's going on. What are some techniques that pilots can do to also kind of emulate that a little bit?
8: Well, I think that if you stay engaged, what's going on the radio, don't just listen to your stuff. Listen to everything that may be in and around you, and it'll provide a little awareness, right? You might not be the only aircraft out there doing just some VFR maneuvers or practicing out there. We often have aircraft out doing survey work. And just being aware where that aircraft is and where you are in relation to those other aircraft, I think that can start painting a better, clearer picture for you out there.
1: So in the aircraft that I fly, we do have TCAS with resolution advisory, which means the airplane tells us which way to go and everything else. And so as soon, the first thing we get is a traffic alert, a lot like what you're saying. And so our job is to, we have one hand goes back into the thrust levers. We're getting ready. If we get the red, which is the resolution advisory, we are to disengage all of our automation and follow the our instrument. And we follow it until the airplane tells us to stop following it. Now, with someone who doesn't have TCAS and they get a traffic alert from you all, it's kind of a little bit the opposite. You need to follow what you're doing until you can tell them you're clear.
8: Yeah, absolutely right. If you don't have TCAS assisted separation in this instance, whatever we tell you, do it and do it quick. Now, if we're telling you to do something and then your TCAS chimes up and tells you to do something different, do what the TCAS says. We expect that, and that's what the regulation says. So do that, and then once you're done to maneuver and we can recover, we're going to issue a control instruction to get you back on course and which way you need to go.
1: Mm-hmm. Yeah, there's a famous incident over Switzerland where a DHL aircraft and a, I believe it's a Tupolev, they collided because the Tupolev continued to follow the controller's instructions and didn't follow their TCAS. And so, therefore, even though the DHL aircraft was following their TCAS, it ended badly for everyone, unfortunately. But that's follow the standards and the training, and you'll have a really good chance of coming out of that.
8: Absolutely. And, I think it's important to remember when we're providing radar advisories and radar services to the aircraft, everything that we see has already happened. It's done. It's history. So, not that we're real far behind, but we're a little bit behind what's actually happening. So that's sometimes you can get that confliction there.
1: That's a really good point. And the fact is, it's kind of like the weather radar that we have access to. It's up to 5 to 15 minutes old. And so it's a nice strategic strategic information. It's not real time.
8: Absolutely. Yep. Our weather, too, is a little bit behind. Sometimes it's close to update it to be and update it, but it might have already been there and done that type thing.
1: What are some other things we should perk up about?
9: I think crew resource management. I think utilizing, if you're not flying alone, utilizing your other passengers and having them observe and look and listen into the radio with you.
1: What? Yeah. Go ahead.
8: And to piggyback off Tara, she brings up a really good thing. That when we start asking questions, and because we're really good at what goes on normally. Now, we're not in charge of the aircraft, and we don't make the best decisions. In fact, we don't necessarily have the best decision-making for you, and I think the general aviation community relies on us to tell them no when we're not going to ever say no. So when a controller reach out and ask questions like, are you sure you really want to go that way? Or do you want to go a little farther left or right around that weather? Those kind of things, that's us, our hair starting to stand up on our arms, and we're like, hey, we're trying to convey a message to you. We're like, hey, this doesn't feel right to us. So maybe we have that conversation and take those questions real seriously that maybe it doesn't feel good to us. So maybe it shouldn't feel good to you.
1: I show you not heading toward name that fix.
8: Yeah, right.
1: How's it going up there?
8: Right. Yeah, absolutely. So, yeah, we want to that's why we ask questions, right? And ultimately, the pilot is in charge, right? The pilot in command is the ultimate authority, and we're there to provide a service for you. So we're not going to – we're not going to tell you no unless we have the absolute authority to say no to something, and that's not too often we actually have that.
1: I tell you what, even in the most heated – arrivals into large airports, controllers, they sound frazzled, but they're still trying to be as helpful as possible. And I think that's a testament to the professionalism that I hear every day when I'm out there.
8: Oh, yeah. Well, thank you. There are times where we're busy and we're trying to get things done just like anything else. And we all know the planes don't stop flying. So we're trying to keep up and get those clearances out and get people moving left or right, up and down as quick as possible, as safely as possible.
1: One way that you know that your controller is working hard for you is while they're talking and you hear them tap
8: yeah,
1: on
8: you hear the keyboard.
1: On the keyboard. Yeah, absolutely. I love that.
8: Yeah. Or if you just – it's talking, I hear something talking, mm-hmm. We're busy. We're real busy.
1: One other way your ears should perk up is if your controller is talking to you and you hear a bunch of people yak in the background, you know it's busy there, and you better, it's help them out a little bit and be crisp with your headings and altitudes and airspeeds and so on.
8: Yeah, absolutely. It helps us out. If you're on your game and we're on our game, it helps us out and we help you out.
1: It's the same. I think about this all the time, especially when I've had students who are going into a tower-controlled airport for the first time, or we're just going into any sort of dynamic area that's dynamic, meaning lots of traffic. You need to really be drawing that picture in your head, as you mentioned earlier, just listening to the other traffic and painting the picture. Where are all these other people coming from? And if you anticipate a little bit more some of the traffic you might conflict with, you're already on the same level as the controller and may be able to head off a possible collision or a safety, thinning down the safety margin a little bit.
8: Yeah, the margin of safety. Yeah.
9: Yeah. For sure.
8: Yeah, I think you're right. And, if you think about what we're doing at those airports, the arrival runway, which means we're probably departing that runway. So, try not to intermingle where all the traffic is. Go somewhere where it's not. Make your life and our life a lot easier.
1: You can almost pick out which airplane you might be in conflict with, even if it's just that they're going to point out, be ready for a Premier jet coming off the runway your direction, or you're going to be behind this one. So you're definitely going to be looking for 1, 2, 3, or 4, however far behind you are. And that way you can be, you're painting your own picture earlier than you think, and then you'll have time for other things.
8: Yeah. Yep, absolutely. And, the more a picture you have, I think the better off you are, a little bit more aware. And just remember your airspace, right, and what services we're going to provide in those different classes of airspace, because it is big time. It's different.
9: Not just airspace, though, because you mentioned you going into airports for the first time. Mm-hmm. Taking the time to learn that airport layout.
1: Briefing
9: and being prepared for when you land where you're supposed to be exiting.
1: Right.
9: That's very important.
1: Professional pilots like myself, we have to do it, too. We don't just have all of the airports like a database like Jeppesen. We have to brief. And if we're not familiar, we take a little bit of extra time to look through all the things, any sort of notes about that airport. You land and you don't know the taxiway is closed, or you remember from 25 years ago and they've removed that runway or it's now a taxiway. That's pretty bad. So last chance in the last few seconds, get out your pet peeve that you want to you got one? I went to try to make you the enemy here. But.
8: Yeah, no, I can tell you something that'll help you out, help me out. It's the long check-ons when you're looking for a flight following, or if you're VFR looking to go IFR, and you're just giving me too much information. Mm-hmm. Just give me a location, call sign, and that you have a request. We'll get back to you. I don't need to know the War and Peace version of what's going on.
9: I would say for me, NOTAMs. Pilots not knowing the NOTAMs.
1: Thank you very much, John Murdoch. Tara is going to stick around for another segment, and we're going to talk about Cleared for the Option. 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
6: And we're back at Warbirds on the Fly. J. Mount G, welcome to our last segment here on a beautiful Wednesday afternoon, sitting with Bill Harrison, who is a director of Warbirds of America, and a guest now, Glenn Goldman from Canada. And why don't you introduce us to Glenn, Dale?
11: Well, we're glad to have our neighbors from across the border. They've been with us in almost everything we've had to do. And the EAA is very active in Canada. And Glenn comes down here for his Warbird touch. He's been involved in Warbirds for, 20 years?
12: Actually, this is number 34, Bill.
6: Time flies when you're having fun.
12: It certainly does.
11: And we're glad to have him. You fly the C-47, I believe, don't you?
12: I still fly that. I have a T-34. I actually brought the white and gray TBM sitting out on the field today. And Bill invited me into the B-17 program a number of years ago, so I had that privilege for about 2 years till my daughter showed up. And
6: a lot of fun.
11: He's a versatile person, and the good thing about it, I think really it's almost inherent in Canadians, is they have a good sense of humor, and maybe that gives you a lot longer life, because I was impressed in talking to the veterans in their 90s. The ones that are still around have a good sense of humor. So I'm going to try to smile more.
12: Well, can't get stressed out about things.
11: No, you can't.
6: Have you ever been stressed out, Bill? I know. I've never seen you very stressed out.
11: Well, actually, I try not to be. I was a surgeon, and surgeons can't afford to be stressed out. So, and I enjoyed being a surgeon. To me, doing good surgery is like flying well. It's a challenge, and there's a reward. The reward's a personal reward. So I've enjoyed both. So, but I really have enjoyed the Warbirds and people like Glenn and all my other friends who've come on board. And my wife knows that she's very patient, and she knows that we're going to Oshkosh.
6: Yep.
11: So
6: every year,
11: here we are.
6: Glenn, what about you? Does your family come with you? Do you, when you bring a TBM, it's a little hard to bring the whole family along. In
12: well, actually, normally it's not. Although my kids have been with me the last 4 years, and the girlfriend and I decided this year we're just going to come ourselves and have a child-free Oshkosh. My daughter, especially, who's now 11, has been here 4 years, and she just started talking to me again last night because she really wanted to be here.
6: Oh, boy.
12: So we'll bring the kids back again next year.
6: It's a great event for kids. There's no doubt about it. And Warbirds of America, down here in the Warbird section, I see a lot of kids running around doing a lot of things. You guys go out of your way to enlist the kids here.
12: Well, absolutely. I mean, Oshkosh, you know, AirVenture is a family event. I mean, I started off here when I was 18, and a lot of my friends, my contemporaries, we all started around the same age, and now we have families, and we're bringing our kids. So, the family, the Warbird family just keeps growing.
11: And that's the future.
12: Absolutely.
11: I mean, we have to get the kids to understand why we do what we do, and I think then they'll be more interested in it. They'll be more interested in what we're doing. They'll be more interested in their country.
12: And, yeah, I think there's a resurgence amongst the young about history. They're starting to put the iPads down and the DSs. And
6: I see that, too, and I think we have to give some of that credit to things like the History Channel, the Discovery Channel, that they really grasp the mind. And the young people, a lot of young people are watching these programs on these channels, and they get very interested in, wow, what, you know.
12: Oh, absolutely. You know, I was at a show earlier in June with the Avenger, and you know, the 8 to 12-year-olds, I mean, they're the ones asking all the difficult questions because they're the ones who've seen the shows and they've gone on the Internet and they've researched and, they want to know, well, is this really true what I read on the Internet? And, you know, tell me about the airplane. It seems really cool. And I know for my daughter, she's taken a great interest in the old airplanes and the history. And in Canada, we can start flying lessons at 14, get a license at 16. So she's already told me at 14, I better be ready to start her flying lessons.
6: Well, she's put you on notice.
12: Absolutely.
11: One of our guests out here today, he's not over here. He's got too much to do. Bud Anderson. Bud Anderson was with Chuck Yeager, 357th Fighter Group, and Bud actually was a triple ace in World War II. Then he went back and flew in Korea. Then went back and flew in Vietnam and was a commander of F-105 group in Vietnam. And he's over 30 years in the Air Force and three wars. It's a long and important history, and it's something that people need to think about and understand.
6: How many airplanes are here this year, Bill? Do you know?
11: Right.
6: If you don't, maybe
11: total Bill airplanes or Warbirds.
12: Well, like Harold said, that we had 297 registered as of this morning in the Warbird area.
6: That's a good number.
12: Yeah, we're slightly ahead of last year's count.
11: Yeah, it's ahead of last year. We sort of peaked out in the 90s. In 1995, we had the 50th anniversary of the end of World War II, and I think we had over 100 airplanes in the same sky crossing over bombers, fighters, trainers.
12: Well, that was a big show that year.
6: Oh, it was a big show.
11: It was incredible.
6: It's hard to match that show.
11: And, you know, but it really, what you see today shows that the interest may have waned a little bit, but now we're getting into a new generation, and they want to learn. And I think they come and they ask questions. They read so much on the Internet that they want to ask how much is true and how much is not true. I had a fellow one time that I met in Pittsburgh on a B-17 trip. I'll tell you real quick. There's a tall gentleman standing there, about the right age, and had a white, stiff white shirt on a hot summer day. And I said, "Well, sir, were you in World War II?" And he said, "Yeah." He said, "Well," I said, "Well, what did you do?" And he said, "I was the only eight-engine biplane pilot in the Army Air Corps." You recognize the story?
12: Uh-huh.
11: in World War II, they flew in a B-17s flew in what they called a box with 12 planes, and they three fours, and one of them dropped out, was shot down, and so they were supposed to move up. Well, two of them tried to move up, and they hung together.
6: They merged.
12: They occupied the same bit of airspace at the same time.
11: Right.
6: Never a good idea.
11: He was the pilot of the top airplane. He had controls, but all of his engines were out. There was one engine that was running on the lower airplane, but they had no controls. They couldn't communicate. And so he gave all of his crew the option to bail out. One person bailed out, and he was lost in the North Sea. Uh-huh. All the rest of them, he was able to control it. It was Glenn Rojant's his name, I should tell you. And he controlled it back toward Germany and just flew it into the ground. The bottom airplane stuck. They shot off. The Germans didn't shoot at him on the way down because they thought it was a secret weapon. They wanted to know all about it. So he was interrogated for 2 weeks, and then they finally realized it was just one of those errors that happens in wartime. But anyway, I was talking to him, and I asked him, I said, you know, nobody could have a picture except a German fighter pilot. Said, no, but he had a painting done. And he showed me a picture of the painting, and I noticed down in the corner there was a number, and I said, did you happen to have prints made of this painting? And he said, yeah. He said, I have two left. So Ray and I bought the last two. And I tell the whole story because 2 weeks later he died.
6: Oh, wow.
11: And that's what's happening. Take advantage of every opportunity to talk to these people. Tell them how much you appreciate what they've done. And you'll learn an incredible amount of stories and information about how we got to where we are.
6: Now, Bill, I want to get Bill Fisher in here for just a moment to address some EAA things that might be happening down here at Warbirds. Hey, Bill. Bill's the executive director of Warbirds and works. Thank you very much for
12: joining us.
6: Thanks,
12: Damon.
6: Works very closely. Well, is the EAA liaison to your organization. And, Bill, I just bring us up to date on what's happening with the EAA as it addresses warbird activities.
13: Well, right now we're in a great position. We've got very solid membership, great support from our partners, great support by the pilots attending, and most importantly, great volunteer support. We have over 500 volunteers that are making things in the warbird area happen, parking airplanes, providing security, selling merchandise, food service for our volunteers. So things are very active. People are engaged. They're excited, and they're having a great convention.
6: And the counts are up.
13: Yes, aircraft counts are up slightly over last year, and we're excited about that. Our campground is full. We have, great participation all around. So this year it's been a great convention, and we're looking forward to a big weekend coming up, too.
11: Even the reenactors are a little happier since the weather hasn't been 105 degrees. They're out there in those wool suits. If you haven't seen the reenactors at work, you've missed something.
6: Yeah,
11: it is incredible.
6: They're wonderful.
13: Yeah, they had a very unique opportunity on Monday. The C-47 came in with the Texas Flying Legends Museum, and they actually painted D-Day invasion stripes on the aircraft in front of the crowd during the Warbirds in Review program. They had an artist also painting the nose art on the airplane, and the pilot of the Dakota Duchess during World War II was Martin Lawler, and his wife actually came to AirVenture, saw the airplane with her nose art on it, came in yesterday, and that was a fantastic reunion from Margaret Lawler and the C-47.
6: Well, and that's the kind of stuff that you can see down at Warbirds. And I would encourage everybody, if you haven't been down to Warbirds in this tour of AirVenture, they get on the tram, come down, check out all the beautiful airplanes. It's been a pleasure being down here with you guys, Bill.
11: Thank you.
6: And everybody who you got together to talk to us. We certainly appreciate sharing their stories and having our listeners hear all about Warbirds today.
11: Thank you very much for coming. We appreciate the opportunity, and we welcome everybody. The only time they can't come is when we're preparing for the show.
6: Gotcha. We will see you all next year right here on this very beautiful patio.
11: Look forward to it.
6: J-Ma G, we're on the fly. Tomorrow we'll be dealing with light sport aircraft up near the main gate. And so Flight Design is hosting us tomorrow for all kinds of light sport stuff. 1 o'clock on the fly on Friday, we'll be down at the Ultralight Barn on the farm. And then, of course, Saturday at the seaplane base. So, signing off from Warboards, J-Mont G. On the fly, you're listening to EAA Radio.
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6: On the fly at Warbirds, and it's a beautiful day down here on the very north end of AirVenture 2025.

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1: The thing everyone's going to want to know right off the bat is what kind of aircraft do you have in Kavanaugh Flight Museum?
2: This year we, well, up here at Oshkosh, we brought the Wildcat, the Corsair, the TBM, our AD-5 Skyraider, and a T-28. Back home, we still have a Spanish Messerschmitt, we have a Spitfire, a Mustang, another T-28, two B-25s. I think we have 45 airplanes right now.
1: Oh, my.
2: And helicopters. Most of them are flyable or have been flying. With the move and everything, we've got a lot of stuff disabled that we're going to... We've got a few surprises that we're going to start restoring and flying here pretty soon. I think the fans will enjoy.
1: All right. Well, I'm sure Oshkosh is not the only place you travel and do a show, right? You're pretty busy throughout the year.
2: We do a lot of shows. We do Sun and Fun religiously, and we do Oshkosh religiously. Mr. Kavanaugh, who started the museum, is a big supporter of the EAA and Warbirds and just about every other aviation group and organization, and he really, really likes for people to see the airplanes. And so we do acro in our fighters at air shows. We're starting to get into that again. Last couple of years with the move, we've kind of slowed down our air show activities outside of Sun and Fun and Oshkosh. But we're going to the Fagans event here in 2 weeks with three airplanes, and we're going to start getting more into it now that we have things a little bit more settled facility-wise.
1: Now, that's a lot of aircraft, and you know, a lot of the pilots who flew these aircrafts back in the war are not with us anymore.
2: Right.
1: So what kind of program do you have to keep these airplanes flying? And mechanics, the same thing.
2: Yeah, you know, I always tell people what's going to ground warbirds in the end is not going to be the lack of the proper fuel or the lack of insurance. It's going to be the lack of mechanics to fix them. And I always say that, not that just anybody can fly the airplanes. You have to learn to fly them, but there's videos on the internet, you know, original World War II training videos that at least give you an idea how the plane operates. There's nothing except word of mouth and a few manuals to teach you how to work on them. And it's getting to be a lost art in some ways. It's not totally lost. We try to train more people, but you've got to compete with the airlines and everybody else on pay scales in order to employ people to work on planes. So most of our pilots are they're all very highly qualified, but most of them are air show pilots, you know, aerobatic pilots. A lot of them are FedEx, United Airlines. A lot of ours are airline captains that have been flying for a long time, since childhood, and very qualified people. If they're not qualified, you don't let them near the airplane. If they have promise, we can teach them to fly them, and as long as we can do it safely and efficiently and do justice to the airplanes, and as I like to say, demonstrate the airplane's ability, not the pilot's ability. That's what's important. We want people to see what the airplane is capable of, doing it safe, and we want this business to go on a long time, long after all of us that are working in it, and you can't do that if you don't do it safely and efficiently.
1: Now, do you have, obviously you have a ton of volunteers, do you also have some full-time staff?
2: We have a few full-time staff. We've got some full-time mechanics. We also have a large armor collection, like Sherman tanks, we have about 9 pieces of armor, I believe, and we've got a large group of volunteers who work on the armor, and that's all volunteers, but most of our airplane mechanics are paid employees, and like me, I'm actually a contractor that comes up and helps when needed, but sometimes we just have to pick and choose which airplanes we're going to be able to fly based on the amount of work we can get done off-season, like we did. You know, in the last 2 years, we've changed 2 Skyraider motors, put 2 new engines on them, put a new engine on the Corsair and everything. And every time you do that, you do a big, you know, IRAN, inspect repairs necessary on the planes. So that kind of eats into getting more planes flying. We'll get one plane mechanically great, and sometimes that stops you from getting 2 other planes back in the air again. But all of them's chance will come, and we'll get them all back in the air.
1: Well, it's it's an ominous task.
2: Yeah. Oh, yeah. It's one of those things that, you know, those of us that get to fly these airplanes and get to work on these airplanes, it's like my friend Nelson Ezel down in Breckenridge used to say, it's a lot of fun to do this with nobody shooting at you.
1: Yeah,
2: and
1: right.
2: There's absolutely nothing wrong with enjoying warbirds because they're fun, they're really cool machines, and they're the ultimate hot rod. But in the back of your mind is the historical aspect. There was a time that people fought and died in these airplanes, and they are weapons of war that we use to teach people about that, because we're within 5 or 6 years of no World War II veterans being left alive.

0: And one of the things we're doing now is we're kind of focusing on our escort carrier airplanes. Our Corsair, TBM, and Wildcat are all painted in the colors of escort carrier groups. And those are kind of an unsung part of World War II. And we have a big display up here at our RV about the escort carriers. And I've been amazed how many people have come up to us this week and said, my dad was on an escort carrier. I've never heard of anything, no books, no movies, no anything ever mentioned in escort carriers. And so every day you find something else about World War II and Korea and Vietnam, of course, but more World War II stuff that people are interested in that nobody is teaching. And the day is going to come where the people who did it for real are all going to be gone, and it's going to be up to us, the Commemorative Air Force, the EAA, all these other groups. It's going to be up to us to carry on the legacy of the people and the men and the women and the machines that fought and won the, you know, the greatest armed conflict in history. And the people who did it for real are slowly slipping away. So we have to be real careful about not letting their story go away with them.
1: So since you brought it up, let's talk about escort carriers.
0: You know, the escort carriers, that what they were much smaller ships. And I want to say there's 112 of them built. And everyone knows what the, you know, what the Midway carriers are. And today, the Nimitz and all the other large carriers. Most people don't realize that there were little, they called them Jeep carriers. They were small, and they would only hold, you know, 10 to 20 airplanes on them, and they were a lot shorter. They started out as converted other boats, converting them into aircraft carriers. They weren't purpose-built at first. And they would carry a lot of shorter-range airplanes, a lot of torpedo bombers, to leave room on the big carriers for other larger air wings and air groups. But they did the exact same thing, the exact same hazards and exact same risk as the Yorktown and all the other big carriers that you hear about, they make movies about. But just by virtue of being smaller and unknown, I don't want to say they've been forgotten by history, because they're certainly remembered by the men that were crewing them and the families of those that did. But for the most part, they're almost a forgotten part of history, and that, not for any reason other than no one just ever thinks about it. Mm-hmm. And so we think, because we have the opportunity to use aviation to tie into a story about the Navy, and it all ties together. Carrier planes, escort carriers, unsung heroes, forgotten warriors, and a cool story to tell. And it means a lot to people. Like I said, I'm shocked how many people have come up to us and said, I never thought I'd hear the story of what my dad did. So we're really proud of that. We kind of, Lanny Parcell and some of our other guys there at Kavanaugh, they all kind of thought this up and put this production together, and it's been amazingly successful. I like to think we've kind of changed the standard on what the display that goes along with airplanes is going to be here in the future at Oshkosh. At least I hope we have. I hope people take this and continue on. You know, not just us. I want other groups to do this same thing, because it's an amazing teaching tool. They don't teach this kind of stuff in school anymore, and people are going to learn what they learn here and learn from their families and all. And so I would encourage other operators to kind of follow along and start sharing the story behind the airplane, not just the airplane, but the story behind it.
1: Yeah, and you mentioned, you know, a lot of mechanics come out of school and they go to the airlines, but this presents mechanics with a great opportunity to volunteer their time and learn a different segment of aviation maintenance, one that maybe they didn't know a lot about because, you know, let's face it, our two-year college programs for mechanics are focused on glass cockpits now, and composite airplanes and some sheet metal stuff, but they definitely don't dive into systems of a warbird.
0: No, and I tell people all the time, I spent 20 years in the Air Force. I'm a retired Air Force loadmaster on C-17s and C-130s, and I half jokingly say I stayed in 20 years so I could retire at 39 and get a pension and be able to afford to be a warbird mechanic, because it is not the most lucrative career in the world. And that's because it's almost done as a hobby by the people who own the planes. There's nothing wrong with that, but you just can't compete with the airlines and all on wages. So you really have to have someone who really wants to do this job. There are a lot of people who would love to, but if you've got a family of four kids and everything, it's very hard to support your family on this. And that's not a slam on the industry. That's just the reality of, you know, economics in these airplanes. But we take a lot of people, not just at Kavanaugh, but at other organizations I've been involved with. We take a lot of people who've never worked on an old airplane and bring them in, and they spend the rest of their careers working on old airplanes. I was fortunate. I've never worked on a civilian airplane except for my wife's Citabria, because if I can't work on a warbird, I don't want to. I'm not above it by any stretch, It's just, you know, some people want to ride motorcycles.
1: It's your passion. Yeah.
0: It is what I've wanted to do this since I was a little kid. And the fact that, as Ben Wilson, one of our pilots, says, he goes, just the fact that we're on this side of the rope getting to play with these airplanes, work with these airplanes in any capacity on a daily basis, you know, you owe it to try to bring people in to replace you and get the people that are not on this side of the rope over here.
1: Yeah, that's fantastic.
0: Yeah.
1: So as we wrap up this segment on the Kavanaugh Flight Museum, tell people where to find you here at Oshkosh and online as well.
0: If you come down here to what Mustang Alley, where all the Mustangs and other fighters were parked, we're directly across. We have the Corsair and the TBM sitting in the middle of the field right now. The Wildcats over here on Warbird Square with the other ones. And you can find us on Facebook, Kavanaugh Flight Museum. Our actual website, we haven't updated it in a long time, so the best place to find us is on, we're kind of just bringing it back to life, but come find us on Facebook, Kavanaugh Flight Museum.
1: And do you know where the actual museum, physical museum, will end up?
0: We do not. We have a lot of options we're looking at. You know, that's building big buildings that hold this many airplanes, some the size we are. That can be an overwhelming task, and sometimes you have to choose to fix an airplane first and then build a hangar for it. So as we get more planes going and need more space, we will finalize where it all goes.
1: Excellent. Well, Mr. Brad Pilgrim, thank you for joining us on EAA Radio. We appreciate the chat. And,
0: my pleasure.
1: And have fun in the rest of the convention, all 2 days that are left.
0: 2 days are left. I hate to see it end, but on the other hand, I'm tired.
1: Yeah, everyone's getting a little worn down by Saturday. Yeah. But, you know, it's active down here in Warbirds today, so we would invite people to come on down and check it out, or come on up and check it out. We are in the north end.
0: Yes, please do.
1: Thank you.
0: Thank you.
1: J. We're on the fly at Warbirds, and we'll be right back. You're listening to EA Radio.
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3: I'm Digital Dave.
4: And I'm Fast Eddie. And in the studio with us is Felipe Verón. Did I get that right?
5: Oh, you got it better than right.
4: Oh,
5: yeah.
4: Perfect.
0: Wow.
4: And your topic here is urban mobility. Yes. Okay. What is that all about?
3: That's a relatively new concept.
5: It's a very new concept. We actually got that name probably about a year or so ago. We didn't have a name for how we're going to call flying cars and the new way to get around cities and suburbs before that. So yeah, it's probably a very old idea, but just recently many stars started aligning themselves and technologies becoming available, and many other sorts of things, like the problem, you know, the gridlock getting really, really bad globally. Turns out that this is becoming a new industry. And well, just like aviation and automotive industries have century-old history, probably urban air mobility with that new name is going to have its same story.
3: Flesh out the concept a little bit. Are we talking small single-person vehicles, something like a flying bus? What exactly are we talking about?
5: Well, all of them. So it's a new way to fly. It's about new types of aircraft that allow to use that airspace, that low-altitude airspace over the cities, actual urban vehicles, to move people around within the cities and city suburbs, and to do it in a much faster way, probably in an on-demand type of way. So it encompasses everything from sports cars or sports flying cars all the way to maybe even buses. Why not? So,
3: okay, this is definitely Fifth Element here we're talking about.
4: Oh, yeah.
3: If you've ever seen the movie.
5: Yeah.
4: This is strictly a short-range project.
3: Yes.
4: You're not going for any, you know, like thousands of miles distance. You're talking, say, within 100 miles?
5: Well, there are many players in urban air mobility. There's, just like in the automotive industry, if you will allow me the comparison there, you have the long-haul vehicles, you have the short ones, you have the family vehicles, the individual vehicles. It's going to be the same with urban air mobility. You're going to have the high-altitude vehicles, long-range vehicles, the short-range ones, the low-altitude ones, the individual-use vehicles, and so on, the family vehicles probably. So it's a new industry, and as such, there are many different niches within that industry, right? So we're going to probably have all those.
3: How do you start eating this elephant?
5: Well, probably over 20 years ago, I started thinking about how I'm an electrical engineer, so...
3: You can't, you're only 22.
5: On each side, right?
3: Yeah.
5: since a little boy, the dream of flying, it's been there since I was born, and Then when I started my electrical engineering, I started, of course, tinkering with motors and electronics and all these things that were available. And the question arose in me about how I could make a new way to fly. And we started calling those new devices some sort of platform, right? We didn't even have a name. The name, the word drone became popular probably some 10 or 12 years later, which is now very, very popular, you know, the drones. So these new ideas on how to make a simpler way to fly that would be vertical takeoff and landing, you know, VTOL type of approaches to fly to be able to approach the urban environments. Well, since then it grew, and now, like I said before, many stars have aligned, and now it turns out to feel more doable, if you will, something that can actually happen. And there are technologies, very serious manufacturers, subsystems manufacturers, looking at avionics, at motor systems, computer systems, navigation systems, and all sorts of subsystems that are required, all the way from the batteries to the actual airframes of these new vehicles that are able to be produced and actually tested today.
3: I think the airframe, I think the vehicle itself is the easy part of the picture.
5: Correct.
3: It's getting all of these vehicles to play nice in
5: Correct.
3: A tight environment.
5: You can tell that you're from the aeronautics realm, right?
3: Yeah, kind of.
5: Yeah.
3: In my mind.
5: So, yeah, I mean, it's not about the flying cars themselves. It's about how you put these together into actual ecosystems that are operable and scalable.
3: And safe.
5: And that means safety. That means certification. That means public perception, public acceptance. It means everything. So now, that's why it's a new industry.
3: Yeah, and it's got a lot of room and got a lot of work to do.
5: Well, bring it on.
3: One question I have is weather.
5: Yeah.
3: There's going to be days when you're grounded. So that's, I mean, as far as your system goes, that's not a big deal. But as far as the commuting public that likes to use your system, it becomes a very big deal.
5: Well, I think that the answer to that is that we honestly don't know yet how
3: right.
5: all these key performance indicators are going to impact operations. There's many things that we need to learn. And for that reason is that we have chosen to set up a test system before we go into operation. So we have a medium and long-term plan, strategic plan, in which we have decided that we, in our company, in our startup, want to set up a test system, a test urban air mobility, you know, transportation service system, to try this whole thing out. See what the good things are, okay, but what the bad things are. What we need to actually learn that we don't even know about yet.
3: Right.
5: So
3: right.
5: about weather. Weather is one of those things. We don't know. We have to learn about it.
3: Right.
5: How we're going to approach it, how it's going to impact our operations, our financials.
3: Do you envision these as being fully autonomous or piloted?
5: No. So that's a very interesting question. And autonomy, it's a very broad concept. And futuristic. So what we have decided, in my view, is that we need to produce a simple system that we can actually operate today and then start adding layers on top of that. Autonomy, self-driving flying cars, blockchain-based systems, all that sort of futuristic approaches, I think, will happen. But I also think that we're probably decades away from that, because reality in flight is very different than reality, for example, in automobiles. Like self-driving automobiles, that's a totally different story. So I don't think there's going to be self-driving flying cars anytime soon. So our approach is to design an architecture where you have an operator on board. It's not a pilot for viability reasons, but we do want to have an operator for several reasons, among which we have the fear barrier of our customer base that we need to break.
3: Oh, yeah.
5: People feel comfortable that there's somebody driving this thing that's flying, right?
3: Right.
5: Otherwise,
3: that has
5: not even I would
3: butt
5: get on
3: the line.
5: There's a responsible person right there next to you who knows what he's doing. Now, we can start adding all sorts of layers on top of that. Autonomy is one of those. But again, I think that's going to come. It will, but we're probably decades away from that.
4: Yeah, the airspace integration, that is the hot topic right now with mm-hmm. all of the new aircraft and the drones and everything that are coming online. Integration into the airspace is going to be the major hurdle. Vehicles, battery technology, computer power, all of that's pretty much, I won't say standardized, but every part of that is easily adaptable to your purpose. What are you guys going to do about integrating into the airspace?
5: That's such a cool question, and I want to answer that as simply as possible, and I want to say that we want to go around the problem. So, by all means, when you think about an aircraft, you think about several paradigms, and one of those paradigms is air traffic control, or sharing the controlled airspace, which poses a huge problem for new types of vehicles, and especially when you want to have massive amounts of people being transported in an urban scenario in that way. So what we have proposed is an architecture where we are not flying in controlled airspace. In other words, we are not communicating with ATC. We're flying low enough to both make it comfortable for regular people, but also to not invade controlled airspace. So we're setting up an airspace integration architecture in which we have very predetermined, call them virtual lanes. These are paths that are pre-established with actual physical, you know, coordinates that the drivers must follow and drive within to go from vertiport A to vertiport B and transport people between those vertiports. Remember, we're proposing a transportation service with our flying cars, our vertiports, our drivers, and people would use these on-demand systems to move from cities in just minutes, which would otherwise take probably hours.
6: Right,
5: in
6: it's
5: many
6: like
5: cases.
6: Air Uber.
4: That's exactly what I was thinking.
5: Yeah.
4: So
6: he probably doesn't like that comparison.
5: No. Well, it's not a comparison. It would be more like a competitors.
6: Yeah, exactly.
5: But that's cool because that's what it is. And Uber is well recognized, and we appreciate the fact of such an innovative company democratizing transportation as the way Uber did. So that for us is a huge, you know, comparison that.
6: You have to live with right
5: about.
6: Now, yeah.
5: No, honored about on the, okay. other, on the opposite. Now, going back to the airspace integration, we are setting up this test system in a confidential country, which is not the U.S. Even though we are a U.S. startup, we are a U.S. company, we chose strategically to implement this test system in a different country where we have a whole bunch of strategic advantages. One of those advantages is being able to overcome these boundaries, such as airspace integration, in a much, much faster way. And even though we're collaborating with NASA, with the FAA, we're collaborating heavily also with MIT and other aerospace corporations, U.S. aerospace corporations, we chose to establish this first system in another country where we are working very closely with their central government, with their aeronautics authorities, and together with them, we are developing this architecture, and we're designing these virtual lanes over actual cities. And the whole purpose there is to be able to think outside of the box in a much faster way, in a much more flexible way.
4: Yeah, because if you're trying to set this up in this country, you're going to get mired down in paperwork and government agencies. If you go overseas, they could streamline it for you. You have a little more flexibility.
5: And that flexibility is very important because even though these are mature countries with mature aeronautics systems and aeronautics industries, they do have a much worse mobility problem than what is experienced in the U.S. In the U.S., we do have, you know, the traffic problem, loss of time. But in other countries, people experience a much heavier impact in their quality of life with defectuous infrastructure, with high pollution, much higher noise levels, stress levels, criminality, higher accident rates, and so on. So the fact these countries have a much, much worse mobility problem serves as a test bed to be able to be open about finding new ways and new solutions for that problem, which is what we're doing.
6: And the fact that there's less government intervention allows you to try out new ideas much quicker.
5: But you see, not necessarily less government intervention. Intervention can be the same, similar or the same. It's about smaller states. I don't want to necessarily say less bureaucracy because that's a global problem. But
6: right.
5: But definitely much more flexible, among other advantages. And that takes us to the cost part of it, which is
4: very, very important.
5: Right. So we have chosen to learn about this new business in another country. We are much ahead in that. For example, we are probably the first and only company, as far as we are aware of, that actually has an airspace assigned to it to do flying car exercises, you know, traffic management exercises. And that's part of a plan that we have together with the local aeronautics authorities towards the end of having actual tests with our real manned and real-sized flying cars.
6: Well, where can we find out more about what you're doing?
5: Yeah, you're welcome to visit us in our website. 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And I mean, this is part of us trying to communicate with the world about what we're doing.
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3: This is Digital Dave, and I'm joined by a plethora of important guests. Marty King with the National Aviation... Oh, all right, you explain it. Science just messed that all up.
7: All right. Marty's the Aviation Technician of the Year Award.
3: Okay. I couldn't read my own writing.
7: Also known as the mechanics.
3: So the
7: mechanics and aviation
3: technician. Most important guy on the airport. Then we have Adam McGee, Flight Instructor of the Year. And interestingly, it's in lighter than aircraft.
8: Yep, only balloons, hot air balloons.
3: So. Only hot air balloons. No, well, I guess nobody does helium balloons privately, but... And then we are also, the last to join us is Cary Grant. Yes, Cary Grant from the FAA Fast Team of the Year, whatever that is.
7: Safety team.
3: Man, I'm doing great today. Come on. All right. All right, let's talk about these awards. These awards are granted yearly, right, to everybody?
7: They are.
3: And how do we get nominated? What's the process look like?
7: Well, the process starts, applications are due the 30th of November to the General Aviation Awards Committee, and that's generalaviationawards.com, where you submit your paperwork, and it's quite an extensive application process that has to go through that. There is a committee on the FAA Safety or General Aviation Awards Committee that looks through all the nomination packages for both the Mechanic of the Year, the CFI of the Year, and the Fast Team Rep of the Year. And then those winners are usually announced sometime after the first of the year. And in order to get to that point, people had to compete at the local level, and then they select the regional winners from that. The regional winners go on and compete at the national level.
3: Okay, he keeps using the word compete. I'm envisioning the, you know, he's got a tear down an engine in 27 seconds or something. And I don't know what you would do for a flight instructor. So what do you mean compete? You're compared against the other entrants.
7: It's really the package that you have put together of all the elements that go into instruction or mechanic or being a Fast Team Rep, and it's not necessarily just your abilities of being the best mechanic or the best instructor or the best Fast Team Rep. All of us are very involved with our communities and giving back in volunteer organizations.
3: So, not necessarily related to aviation.
7: Well, I would say they're primarily related to aviation. And, I think Marty's got a great foundation that he works with, that teaching students how to build an airplane. So it's a great story.
3: Yes.
9: And not only are we teaching them how to build the airplane, but we also give them credit towards learning how to fly that same airplane. So, and it doesn't cost them anything except their time.
3: So we're actually building... Full scale. We're not building models here. We're building
9: a Zenith 750 cruiser.
3: Wow!
9: And it'll fly. It'll be have a certified flight instructor, letter of authorization to fly in an experimental and give dual. And those kids will get themselves anywhere from 10 to 20 hours of flight time. Then they can make the decision on whether they want to be a mechanic, a pilot, or both. Right now, everybody seems to want to be a pilot, but they go to $100,000 worth of training, and then some of them are washing out. Some of them just don't like it. They don't want to drive a bus.
3: That's an expensive lesson.
9: Yeah, exactly. So we're looking at it that it's a perpetuating program where we're in, right now in five school districts, where we're bringing these kids into a hangar that's supervised by AMPs and two IAs. I am one of those, so that we can give them dual credit, both high school credit and college credit, for the time that they're there, so that if they do want to go on to be an AMP, they can use that time. If they want to go on to be a pilot, they can use the time that they get in dual instruction.
3: Okay, that sounds great. Can I apply?
9: Actually, it stops at year 18.
3: Yeah, I need a reverse fake ID.
7: Wait, there's been a lot of talk about a pilot shortage, air traffic controller shortage. There's just as critical a mechanic shortage coming up, because if we don't have mechanics to fix the airplanes, we're not going to be flying them.
3: Airplanes break? That's a foreign concept. Yeah, let's talk about instruction in hot air ballooning. I mean, is there like a line waiting to learn how to fly hot air balloons?
8: Well, there is. Yeah, you know, it's difficult to learn to fly a balloon, mainly because of the few opportunities available, and it's such a weather dependent activity, and involves so many people with crew teams, and so organizing everyone's schedules and getting those opportunities for balloon flight training is pretty difficult.
3: So do you typically take up multiple students or at the same time or what?
8: No, we do one at a time. Okay. But yeah, just especially our weather in Iowa isn't the best year round. So trying to cram a lot in the summer months.
3: And watch the weather. You guys really watch the weather.
8: Yeah, balloon weather is a lot more different than airplanes and all that. We're balloons are I guess a part of weather more than anything.
3: Yeah, that's a good way to put it. Yeah. I actually did see a balloon get stuck over an intersection for almost 45 minutes because there was no wind at all that morning.
8: Yeah.
3: So, oops. You're nominated for these awards. You compete nationally. So how many nominees do you normally get?
7: Ooh, I know within the state of Arizona, we may have a half a dozen per each category that we have to go through.
3: And that's just one out of 50 states.
7: That's one out of 50.
3: So it ends up being a large pool.
7: Yep.
3: So, wow.
7: And it's not necessarily, it's more by, it's not just the state of Arizona, it's per FISDO.
3: Okay.
7: So there's a lot more FISDOs than there are states.
3: And who does the nominating?
7: Anybody that wants to put their package in.
3: Oh, so you nominate yourself.
7: You can.
3: Okay.
7: But the FISDO has to support you.
3: Gotcha.
7: The Flight Standards District Office for the FAA.
3: Who will pledge their medal to mine? Yes, okay. And then it starts. And then how long does it take to complete the process and select a winner?
7: The General Aviation Awards Committee must be really busy because they have about a month.
3: Whoa.
7: A month to a month and a half to go through all the packages that they have out.
3: And, that's a lot of people to sort through.
7: Yeah.
3: So they must have some pretty stiff criteria.
7: They are, and if you go on generalaviationawards.com, they will give you the application process, and they say that the typical package is somewhere north of 70 pages.
3: So you got a bit of work.
7: You do have a bit of work. You can't wait to the deadline to start this application process.
3: Right. And you complete the package and then send it in, or is there a back and forth?
7: There, it goes to generalaviationawards.com. All those application processes on their website.
3: Okay. So then you compile whatever they ask for.
7: Yes.
3: And fake the rest.
7: Well, and there's letters of recommendation that you have to have with it. So you have to have the support of a lot of people. You don't get here on your own.
3: Okay. And you are heartily encouraging people to apply.
7: Absolutely.
3: So don't be afraid of that process.
7: And particularly, a lot of times we have a lot of CFIs, and right now the CFIs go, their goal is, I'm going to go to the airlines. Why do I need to put in a package for something like this? Well, it's going to differentiate you down the road.
3: Right. Looks good on a resume.
7: Absolutely. And a lot of particularly pilots say, well, I'm going to get hired no matter what's in my background. That's not always necessarily true.
3: Yeah, but I can't help but think that giving you that leg up would fast-track your career a little bit.
7: Absolutely.
8: Yeah, being recognized as a professional.
3: Yes, so, exactly.
8: And your professionalism. Outstanding. So.
3: However, balloon pilot to airline, I don't know how much that's going to help you.
8: Yeah.
3: So it's once a year, everybody's awarded. Do you get a parking space, you know?
7: we like to call it princess parking, yes.
3: Yes, exactly, exactly. Well, must be able to do parade wave.
8: Well, I mean, EA provides us, you know, wristbands for the week and the parking, that's parking okay. in the D lot. So, yeah, you know, we get a little closer to the grounds.
3: That's right. Take what you can get, right?
8: Yeah.
3: So have you guys enjoyed the whole process? Were you up late at night wandering?
10: Yeah,
3: nobody?
10: I would say yes, definitely, definitely. It's one of those things that once you get that call that you have been selected, there are a whole lot of things that go on in the background that you're really unaware of. One of the things that we have to do is we actually have to do a presentation that's on GAA Live. And that our last one was May 8th. And each of us had to put together a presentation in our own domain.
3: Okay.
10: It was surprising we came out within 2 minutes of our time span out of everything, including the announcer's comments.
3: Great. So, again, you apply at aviationawards.com.
7: Generalaviationawards.com.
3: Okay. Mm-hmm. So we recommend everyone rush out in a frenzy and start applying.
7: Absolutely.
3: Hey, can you apply for ballast of the year? I think I could get that one.
7: We create a new category
3: for you.
7: That's
3: right. You know, if you need weight and balance, call me. I'm good. All right. I want to thank you, gentlemen, for joining us. We have been speaking with Marty King, Cary Grant, and Adam McGee, all National Aviation Award winners for this year. This is Digital Dave, and you're listening to EAA Radio.
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12: Welcome to EAA Radio. Good morning, everyone. You are listening to the voice of EAA. I am Magneto Mel with Attitude Adjustment, and Amy Labota is here with me.
13: Yes, I am this morning.
12: Third day. Here we are, midweek.
13: Midweek, exactly. The fog has broken on the day. I've had breakfast, the Women in Aviation breakfast. By now, the picture should have been taken.
12: Yes.
13: Yeah, exactly. So, a sea of purple.
12: A sea of purple. It's always nice to see a nice turnout for that picture and see the photo later. So
13: it is. But we have more. What do we have today?
12: We do. We have another guest with us, and we are joined by Dan Johnson, who's president and chairman of the board of directors for Light Aircraft Manufacturers Association. Welcome, Dan.
14: Thank you very much. I appreciate being here with you folks.
12: It's great to have you. So tell us a little bit about the Light Aircraft Manufacturers Association and what you guys are all about.
14: Well, it was founded in 1982, so long before there were light sport aircraft. In other words, we kind of think we were waiting in place, and FAA finally got around to making the right rule.
13: That was almost a decade ago, though, and things have really heated up since then.
14: They certainly have, and so we're celebrating this week here at AirVenture, 10 years since the FAA made their grand announcement after more than 10 years of effort to create that rule. It was quite a thing to get through, and I've congratulated FAA in another venue, and I'll do it again here. They were very courageous to stick their necks way out and do something that had not been done internationally or in the U.S. ever, and it has had quite a success to it. There is just a profusion of new airplanes and lots of new pilots enjoying them.
13: Well, the thing about it that probably created the most pop is that light sport aircraft do not require a pilot medical certificate to fly. Is that not correct?
14: That is correct, but it's not inclusive. It's not just light sport aircraft. There are experimental amateur-built aircraft. There are some standard category aircraft that also do not require that if they meet the parameters, that is the weight, speed, and other benchmark items that define that class of airplanes. Then, if you have any other license, higher than sport pilot, private, commercial, ATP, so on, you can exercise the privileges of sport pilot and fly without a medical. So that's been a great boon, but there's lots of other good reasons to fly these aircraft. For example, low fuel use, wide cabins, low noise signatures, things like that are of interest.
13: And avionics.
14: And some marvelous avionics. Because these aircraft are certified under a different system, they can use equipment that conventional type certified Part 23, that is, aircraft, have to go through a laborious process before they can install these things, whereas a light sport aircraft manufacturer under a self-declarative system can just say, well, we like that new thing, we'll test it, we'll meet the standards with it, and then we can offer it. And it can happen quickly. And today, if you look in any light sport aircraft, you'll virtually see them dominated by glass cockpits or digital screens.
12: So, if someone is an aviation enthusiast and is looking to up that enthusiasm to an actual aviation participant and thinking about whether or not to get their private, what are some of the reasons why you might want to consider getting, you know, your recreational and going with the light sport as opposed to the full-blown private pilot?
14: When FAA created the rule, it's generally a bit of a tongue twister, a long word. It's sport pilot, light sport aircraft. And the reason why it's those five words is the last part is the airplane. The first part is a new pilot certificate that they offered called sport pilot that can take as few as 12 hours in certain types of light sport aircraft to get a license. And in a conventional fixed-wing three-axis airplane, it's about 20 hours. And just as with private, which generally runs more than the 40 required there, it depends on what you do and where you fly and what kind of aircraft. You can do it in 20 hours. It has been done many times in just 20, but most of the time it'll take 25 or 30. What that will translate to is one-third to one-half the cost of acquiring a private pilot certificate. And that means you can get in, get some instant gratification, take up a passenger, and continue your learning process, which we all know goes on forever once you start flying airplanes.
12: So can I treat that as a bit of a predecessor to my private if I'd like to?
14: Absolutely, Mel. All hours acquired on acquiring a sport pilot certificate count toward any future certificate, all of them. So there's no negative to starting with sport pilot. Therefore, we think that is the new starting point. Whether people accept that or not, why would you go get a commercial right away? You'd get a private first.
12: Right.
14: Well, why would you get a private first when you can get a sport pilot first? And then if you want to progress, great. You can do more in aviation, but that may be your destination. That may be all you want to do is fly a light little aircraft around your local region or something and stay out of Class B airspace, in which case you can do that with your sport pilot certificate. Although, with a mere logbook sign-off, after some more instruction, you can enter Class B airspace and do other things. It's quite a revolutionary system, and that's why I congratulate FAA on sticking their neck way out there.
12: So it feels a bit like an associate degree, perhaps, on the way to a bachelor's.
14: Right. You've acquired some real knowledge. You don't have it all. You never have it all. And if you want to go further, fine. But for many people, an associate degree is all they need to exercise a career, and the same thing with the pilot side.
13: Let's talk a little bit about this medical aspect, though, because that's something slightly different. We're not it's light sport and sport pilot ratings were not designed to let anybody fly. Don't you have to be able to get a driver's license?
14: Exactly right, Amy. You use a driver's license in lieu of a medical certificate. And a lot of folks who go get their driver's license do so when they're young. They're anxious to get out there and drive. Well, they're usually very healthy then. They're not really aware that there are some requirements. And if you have certain medical conditions, you can't get a driver's license either. But the logic was this, that if you have a driver's license and you can drive a 30,000-pound Class A motorhome down the road at 80 miles an hour, you probably have the qualifications needed to fly a light aircraft.
13: Well, yeah, like my Kit Fox, which is, 600 pounds empty, right?
14: Right,
13: yeah,
14: exactly.
13: Absolutely.
14: Yeah, because they're lighter aircraft and they don't fly as fast, those were both envisioned in the first place when they talked about simple aircraft flying in simple airspace.
13: They don't fly as fast, they don't fly as high.
14: Right.
13: Altitude is important, too.
14: If you're using the sport pilot certificate, then you are limited to 10,000 feet. However, you can fly a light sport in other ways if you have an advanced license. If you have a private, commercial, ATP, or one of those, you can fly above 10,000 feet, and the aircraft will easily do it. That's a limitation of the pilot certificate, not the aircraft.
12: Are there any range limitations?
14: There are no range limitations. Unlike the rec pilot and primary category, which put some, I thought, strange limitations on how far you could fly. You could fly a bigger aircraft, you just couldn't fly it anywhere in any great distance. With a light sport, anywhere in the United States, and in fact, with a sport pilot certificate, you can fly it over to the Bahamas, too. They were the first country other than the U.S. to allow the sport pilot certificate. The light sport aircraft side has gone global. It's all over the place, but different pilot licenses are required in different countries.
13: Yeah. Certainly, I understand that. Now, you have a website called bydanjohnson.com where you really get into detail. You drill right down, and you don't miss a new type or a new manufacturer when they come out. I'm impressed with the website. I've picked around all over it. You want to tell people a little bit about that?
14: Sure. There's about 2,000 pages of information on there, so there's plenty to read. Virtually all of it is freely available. You can go anywhere and look anywhere. And yes, we have decided that we would keep just a very, very tight focus on just light sport and light aircraft, light kits, ultralights, that kind of thing. And I think in that space, we pretty much got it all, both in written and video format.
13: And where can people find it?
14: So that's bydanjohnson.com. It's a byline thing. So it's bydanjohnson.com. Hopefully you don't need to have the name spelled. And if you want to find more information about our Light Aircraft Manufacturers Association, that's even easier, lama.bz. And between those two, you should be able to find out just about everything you want to know in the light aircraft realm.
13: And fabulous.
15: Are you guys on the field anywhere if someone wants to come by and chat with you while they're here?
14: The best way to find us would be at that wonderful display that EAA has hosted this year right out near Boeing Plaza. It's called the 10-Year Celebration of Light Sport Aircraft and Sport Pilot, and it's right where you just about can't miss it, in the heart of AirVenture. So we thank EAA for extending that opportunity. 17 airplanes to look at, one of every kind virtually. Go there, have a look.
15: We'll have to come check that out.
14: Please do.
15: Well, we thank you very much for being with us here today.
14: My pleasure.
15: You are listening to, we've been talking with Dan Johnson, the president and chairman of the board of directors for the Light Aircraft Manufacturers Association, here on EAA Radio, the voice of EAA.
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13: Our guests this week have just been some of my favorite people in the whole world, Mike. What about you? What do you think about
16: it? It is a treat to be able to talk to some of the folks who are on your friend list, Amy, because you have quite a friend list. It's been built over many years of really interesting work.
13: Well, this is the problem with being a journalist who turns really good interviews into really good friendships, to be quite honest with you. I meet some of the most interesting people in the world, and then you just want to be their friends.
16: And you have another one in this segment.
13: That is correct. We're speaking with Julie Boatman. She is the editor-in-chief of Flying Magazine, but like everybody else out there, she grew into that position through aviation. Her writing skills and her wonderful stories are well known throughout the industry for the last 30 years. She began her editorial career at AOPA Pilot magazine in the 1990s. She worked for Cessna Textron in management. She worked for Jeppesen. She worked for Boeing. She holds an airline transport pilot certificate. And I got to tell you this, she has a type reading in a DC-3. And, yeah, I know. Julie, welcome to Attitude Adjustment Hour. We are so happy to have you back. How are you doing today?
17: I'm doing great. And it's great to be back. It's great to be back at AirVenture. It's that time during the year that we look forward to every year.
13: One of the reasons I asked you to come back on the show is because you and I have something in common that I get a lot of questions about, and we've both written about it off and on in our careers, and that's the fact that we have both experienced airpark living. So many of my listeners know that I do live in, I won't tell you where, airpark in Florida.
17: I try to maintain just a tiny little bit of anonymity here. I know that's probably a joke. And you too have lived in an air park in Kansas, is that right?
18: That's correct. During my time at Cessna, we had the opportunity to buy a lot on a new extension to the airport at Stearman Field, and invested there and put in our house and hangar and made it a really great spot to live.
16: So let's talk about some basics for people who may be less acquainted with airpark living. Is it automatic that you always would have a hangar right next to or as a part of the main dwelling?
18: Not necessarily. So there are many different kinds of airparks as there are pilots, just about. And there are quite a few of them that do have the housing separate from the hangar, or at least the option to have that. And if you have a hangar home, you may have that hangar incorporated into your main residential structure, or you might have it as a standalone. So there are a lot of different options.
17: That's exactly right. In fact, the airport that I fly into routinely up near Orlando, which is X-04 or Apopka, has the homes inside of the hangar. So they're really apartments inside of the hangar, like the upstairs apartment.
18: Mm-hmm.
16: It's my impression that people who live on airparks may generally tend to be people later in their careers or in more senior positions who have, have means, and that folks who aren't of significant means maybe shouldn't even consider it. Is there a way for people with more typical means to enjoy airpark living?
18: Absolutely. And Amy brought up one great way to do it, and certainly we had this at Stearman, is to have a home or an apartment or a condo inside the hangar. We had several hangar condos that could be put together for a really, fairly reasonable rental rate or purchase rate. More average kind of mortgage, because the hangar structure, is a little less, shall I say, architecturally demanding than.
17: Yeah, depending on what you try to build. That's exactly right. It could be a steel building with a built out apartment on the inside.
18: Yeah.
16: What a great idea.
17: The other thing that we see, certainly in my neck of the woods, Florida, Texas, California, there's where some of the most airparks in the country are, is that the more rural airparks often have grass fields and or smaller lots. I certainly know that the other way that it's made accessible is the way it was made accessible to my husband and I, which was we bought the bare ground first and paid that off. And that really wasn't that bad of an expense. It took us 5 years to pay that off. And we slowly planned what it was going to take to build our house.
18: We did the same thing, where we purchased the lot first and then put in the hangar, financed that, and then built the house. So, there are ways to step it through. We certainly weren't making huge salaries in the positions that we were in. But, the advantage was that we could end up with a house and a hangar, and also, make it more attractive for the kinds of travel that we did and for my work as well.
16: If you're just joining us, our guest on Attitude Adjustment is Julie Boatman, who is the editor-in-chief of Flying Magazine. We've been talking about living in airparks, and I think one of the things that may be obvious, but it certainly bears stating, is run through some of the cool things that you get to do when you live in an airpark.
18: Lots of stuff. First and foremost, you're in a community where all the people around you like airplanes. And you have that, you have social events that are tied to flying as well. It depends on, what what the air park itself is like, but certainly Stearman Field was that way. You know, there's a restaurant on the field, there's music that they bring in bands and all kinds of community style events. But from a day-to-day standpoint, it was also, you know, real functional to have a runway there because, you know, in my work with Cessna at the time, I was the manager for the Cessna Pilot Center program. So I had, you know, use of a Flight Ops 182 and, you know, would be able to take that around to visit various flight schools, you know, within striking distance of Wichita. So, you know, having the ability to just, you know, park outside the house, you know, made it really efficient as opposed to having to drive across town to start a trip.
13: And I can't tell you how wonderful it was to literally watch my airplane being built and be able to step out of my office and go across 40 yards into the hangar and help anytime they needed those extra set of hands over the course of about 4.5 years, and then be able to fly that airplane right out of the hangar. Julie, you've been here, and in fact, we've gone flying together and gone off and done things and come back. And just the sheer expediency of not having to commute to where the hangar is makes all the difference in the world. Would you not agree?
18: I absolutely would. If you get, say, a 30 or 40 minute break in your day, you're able to just go do a few laps around the pattern without, you know, having to go all the way out to the airport and pull the airplane out. And you can see also immediately what is the weather like at the airport. You know, there's no mystery to it. You know, you don't even have to look up the METAR, right? You can just look out the window.
16: Julie, looking at the United States in particular, is the access to airpark living increasing or decreasing? Is there more development going on, or are lots that exist, are they getting snapped up and demand is outstripping supply?
18: I'd say that, you know, right now we are in a situation where we have a lot of demand for homes on airparks, and there is still, you know, quite a bit of pressure on airports in general. From other kinds of residential encroachment, from noise, from, you know, sometimes environmental questions. And, you know, those are successfully fought, but, you know, it does put pressure on the existing air parks. You know, there are also new developments that are happening across the United States. You know, I'm familiar with a bunch of them, and you know, they do exist just about everywhere that you want to live, with, you know, some exceptions. You know, maybe if you're in the middle of LA, you know, it's a little more difficult, but
13: but don't fool yourself into thinking there isn't an air park around LA, because there are. Correct,
18: there are. There's just probably, that's one area where demand is definitely outstripping supply.
13: Where can people find you around the field during AirVenture and online if they have questions for you?
18: So this year, we're back to having our own flying outdoor display on the showgrounds, and we're excited for that. So people can come by and see us here. We've got editors who are there at the booth ready to talk to folks, both you know, folks like me who are on staff, as well as some of our contributors. And that's both for flying and plane and pilot, I will say. And we're showing off all of our sister properties, Business Air and Aircraft for Sale, which is our new marketplace publication. And we're now on the fourth month of that, as well as launching the new website for brokering aircraft.
13: Julie Boatman, thank you so much for taking the time to come by EAA Radio. We've loved talking to you, and we can't wait to see you again out there on the field.
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6: And I'm Digital Dave.
19: And today we are joined by Dean Kamen. Many people will have heard of Dean from his many inventions. He holds over 440 U.S. and foreign patents. In 1989, Dean founded FIRST, which stands for Inspiration, Recognition of Science and Technology. FIRST is an organization designed to teach and inspire kids in science, engineering, and mathematics by having them build robots and play games. In addition to everything else, Dean is a pilot of both fixed wings and helicopters and the person I most wanted to talk to at AirVenture. I understand this isn't your first time at AirVenture. How many times have you been here?
20: I've been here with 1 or 2 years of exception every year for at least 25 years. For many of those years, I owned the Enstrom Helicopter Company, so I could justify being here because, hey, it's business. I'm representing a helicopter company. But I come every year because it's not just a fun place full of great technology. One of the most astounding things I think about EAA, and in part it shares that with the FIRST organization, is everybody involved is so polite, enthusiastic. The volunteers, you don't see a scrap of paper on the ground. You don't see people that are grumpy.

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1: You briefly describe the various levels and age groups and what the kids have to do in each one.
2: So we started with the actual first competition in 1992. It took a couple of years to get it up and running. And it was for high school students. And to this day, it's our largest physical set of robots. They now can weigh up to 120 pounds. And they're typically built by high school students with the help and support of volunteer mentors from the tech industry, from teachers, from parents. It's our ultimate level. But a few years after we started first as a sport, we realized, hey, if you're going to have a sport that kids are going to play in high school, there better be one on the way. No kid starts out playing baseball in high school if they didn't play softball or they didn't play Little League or, frankly, below that, they didn't play T-ball. These little kids can't even run very well. How are they supposed to hit a moving ball? Well, we'll put it standing still. We'll call it T-ball. We realized after a few years that first robotics starting in the high school is not going to be a sport that will continue to grow unless we had essentially Little League. Well, I went to the chairman of a company that makes stuff that you use to build things. And I said, well, I know you're the Lego company, but as far as I'm concerned, we don't have Little League. We have Lego League. And he agreed to help us get started with a program that jumped all the way from our very largest robots down to using the Lego Mindstorm kits for much younger kids. A few years after that, so FIRST was probably around for 8 or 10 years by then, with FIRST Lego League and FIRST Robotics, we realized the jump was too big. So we put a new competition in place called FIRST Tech Challenge. That's for the middle school, junior high school level. It's halfway between the FIRST Lego League program and FIRST Robotics. The robots are highly programmable. They've got sophisticated sensors, motors, servos, structures. It's a great program. But then a couple of years ago, we realized, you know what, kids even younger than FIRST Lego League want to participate in the same way that below Little League there was T-ball. So we now have FIRST Lego League Junior with even smaller kits that are easier for kids to get into. So now we span from FIRST Lego League Junior to FIRST Lego League to FIRST Tech Challenge right up to FIRST Robotics. We span essentially from kindergarten through college.
1: Can you describe the actual Lego game that the kids are playing?
2: Okay. So each year we change the theme of the game and we change what the playing field looks like for two reasons. If you don't change the game every year, then the returning veterans would have such a big advantage, you won't get new rookies. Also, the returning veterans might not be returning if you don't change the game. Yeah, been there, done that. We solved that problem. We've optimized a robot that can pick up that tennis ball and drop it in that bucket or pick up that little frisbee and fling it into that goal 7 feet in the air. So every year we work hard at saying, well, here's the kit of parts. We change it, but only a little so that they can get better and better at using these tools. But we'll give them a whole box of Lego parts, including the sensors, the motors, the control systems, nicely packaged, sophisticated stuff. And then we'll show them a field that we make that's typically, you know, a couple of 4x8 sheets of plywood you lay out, and we have a beautiful screened surface on it. And it will be representative of some situation. One year, the theme might be energy. And so when you look at this field, the robots, which are, you know, they'll fit inside a shoebox, but not too much smaller than that. They get put on the field. The blue team and the red team are on that field, and their robots have to run out. And if the theme was energy, they might have to run to a place and stand up a tower. That's the wind turbine. They might have to open a gate. That's to turn on the hydro plant. They might have to go make a connection to bring power to the village. But thematically, we want to do two things. Give them the skill sets to use robots to accomplish a goal. And it has to be visual and exciting so people that are watching it can see that tower went up or it knocked that thing down or it did this. But they also have to go back, and hopefully we've inspired them to be interested to see, well, how much energy do we make from wind and from solar and from hydro and from fossil fuel? And so each year, sometimes it's mobility. We made one year, how do we

0: help older people get around when they start losing their vision or they start losing the ability to stand up. And each year we pick a broad area where technology properly applied can improve life or can protect the environment. And we theme a game around that, and then we have the robots run around the field doing things that are sort of iconic examples of what needs to be done, and the kids both learn to make the robot accomplish that competitive goal. Typically, they're two-minute rounds, and the teams have to do as many of the tasks as they can. And then the sideshow they have is to do their reports to all the adults about what they've learned about the world of, let's say, energy.
1: With the first robotics and the first technical challenge, they're building real robots with whatever they decide they want to build out of, with some limitations, so everybody's on a, you know, fair playing field. And, you know, people use CNC machines, people use milling machines. And when I say people, I mean high school kids and junior high kids are using all of these things to build a larger robot. But then you guys don't just compete one-on-one. How does the competitions work for the first robotics?
0: So I think you did a very good job of setting that up, because we worked really, really hard once they get to the full-size robots in high school. And when I say full-size, they weigh over 100 pounds, or they're allowed to weigh up to that. You build it. You might think, no, I'm going to build a 50-pound little robot, and it's going to be so much faster, because they all get the same power. They get the same motors. They get the same batteries. They decide, do they want to build the big, heavy, slow one that can push everybody around, or the little, fast one? Well, they got to decide. It depends on what the game is, what the rules are. But again, like with the other ones, it's mostly they start with the same key components that we give them in the kit, the control systems, but then they add their own imagination and their own vision for how to solve the problem. But again, to make it a place where teamwork is really part of it, and to make sure that there's more sophistication like the real world, we say, you know what? It's not going to be one robot against the other robot in their two-minute round. We are going to randomly take three of the, let's say there's 50 or 100 teams at this regional at our championship. We had almost 1,000 teams in Detroit, almost 1,000 teams in Houston. We had to make two championships this year. But we say to them, when you get to that regional or the championship, we're going to randomly pick three teams and make them the Red Alliance in round one for the day, and three randomly selected teams and make them the Blue Alliance. And they each, when that buzzer goes off, the three red teams have to communicate, cooperate. Their robots have to share the tasks and work together like people on a basketball court. And at the end of that two-minute round, you'd be surprised how effectively the alliances work. So you see these kids come rapidly up a learning curve, learning how to work as teams, learning how to do very sophisticated things in a very short time. But as I said when we started, one of the incredibly fantastic things about FIRST is throughout that, even as the tension goes up, they do it with gracious professionalism. They do it in a spirit of cooperation. And as I say at every event, you know, most of the robots are going to lose. There's only going to be three winning robots on that alliance. Most of the robots are going to lose, but all the kids are going to win if we do this right.
2: Here's a classic out of the EAA radio archives from 2017. Paul, earlier in the week, you and I talked a little bit about the pilot shortage. And we talked about what was happening in the end where you personally are involved now, which is bringing new folks into a regional airline.
3: It's my daily life, Mike, except for this week with you. Other than that, it's my daily life.
2: And so the other end of that sort of chain, pilots who are older and retiring create openings for pilots who are maybe with the regionals,
3: sure,
2: and are moving up and through the majors. And that's what this conversation maybe should start on today. I want to bring in EAA Radio's wireless mic.
1: Hello.
2: Hi there, and welcome back.
1: Thank you. It's good to be back.
2: You realize the reason I'm in this chair is that you invited me to be in that chair several years ago.
1: Well, and the reason you're in that chair and took my place was because I'm part of the problem. I went from a regional airline to a mainline carrier, because of a lot of reasons. I mean,
3: there's opportunity.
1: There's opportunity. Yeah. There's stability. There is better benefits packages. And I got tired of flying to the same upstate New York airports every week.
3: Yeah.
1: So, I mean, but there's a lot of reasons why all these people are going to the main lines. And they can attract the people. And there's plenty of people in the regionals right now that they can pull out.
3: Yeah.
1: But the problem is there aren't enough people coming up who are getting their ratings who can go into the regionals and fill that void.
3: Yeah, I mean, it's really a numbers game at this point. I mean, certainly there are a number of retirements that are forecast, you know, in the mainline ranks.
1: Mm-hmm.
3: I mean, at 65, it's it. And that problem was only mitigated for a short term because the retirement age, as you recall, used to be 60. Now it's 65. So now all of those people who would have retired either are retiring or will be soon retiring. So that's part of it.
1: And I want to just interject right there. That actually made the problem worse. Because then, like, the college I went to St. Cloud State University. They had a great aviation program. And then they moved the retirement age back 5 years. Everybody stopped retiring. At the same time, there was the global depression.
3: Yep.
1: And oil prices went up to $140 a barrel. So all those things happened at once. Flight school enrollment went down. And flight schools closed. So actually moving the retirement age back had a very short benefit, but it actually had a long-term detriment on the whole pipeline coming up.
3: Well, you're exactly right, Mike. This is a growth industry at this time.
1: Yes.
3: I mean, I've said this before on air several times this week, that it's a great time to be a pilot. We just need more of them, to more people to realize that and take advantage of it. The short-term sort of benefit to the change in the retirement age is certainly one issue. The other thing that I'm seeing at the regional airline industry or level is many of us have joined to develop sign-on bonuses as financial incentives, to help offset the cost of getting some of your ratings. So many of us are doing sign-on bonuses to attract, you know, pilots into our airline. But we didn't just suddenly create a bunch of pilots because we have a sign-on bonus. All we've done now is to create a competitive environment amongst the regional airlines for the very same pilot. And again, it's a short-term tactical problem to a long-term strategy, which we don't have a solution for yet.
2: So is there an opportunity for somebody to make a mid-career change into commercial aviation if they've got their private, their instrument, their commercial?
1: We have an example of that.
3: I am a mid-career change.
1: Yes.
2: But you're an exception because you've gone all the way through flying the line and now you're in a management position.
1: No. And he's not an exception because, no. I mean, he had an entirely different career cutting heads off rats.
3: Well, that was before I was a VP of marketing. So yes,
2: they decided that doesn't play well in the marketplace.
3: So, yeah, I wouldn't exactly say a renaissance person, but I've reinvented my work life several times.
1: What age did you get on with the airlines?
3: Well, let's back up. I didn't start taking flying lessons until I was 34.
1: Yeah.
3: So I was a late entrant to just take flying lessons, and I came to the airlines when I was 44, and I thought I would be too old, but in fact, I had five people ahead of me in a class of 20 who were still older than me, and now I'm approaching 63, so I've been there about 18 years. In point of fact, when I look at the makeup of classes today, it covers the full range of people who are barely able to hold ATP minimums at 23 years old, all the way up to the late 50s.
2: So it's happening.
3: Absolutely.
2: This mid-career changes.
3: There's time for you, Mike.
1: So now the real reason Mike was asking.
2: So now you know what I'm getting at.
3: Yeah. You want a job?
2: How, I mean, are there enough out there to help really mitigate the problem?
3: I think that's the very problem we're talking about, is there is not enough. Let's start at the top. For whatever the reason, you have people that are leaving the mainline carriers. They're changing careers. They're retiring. Just, you know, normal processes in the workplace. So that's creating openings in the mainlines. The mainline are hiring more pilots also because they have more airframes. Routes are expanding. The economy is good. It's good. Where do the mainline partners get their pilots? A lot of them are coming from the regionals, some from the military. Where are the regionals getting their pilots? Some from the four-year flight schools, and so on and so on. It's back at the very beginning, though, that, you know, we need a strategy to get into the junior highs and high schools and promote this profession. Young Eagles does a wonderful job in the EA program. I know, Mike, you're involved in that. Young Eagles is a great way to make an impression, but the pipeline is starving a little bit.
1: Right, and part of the problem goes back to the airlines kind of created this for themselves. It used to be you worked at a regional airline for 2 years, 3 years, you got on with the main line, and you spent the rest of your career here. Well, with the various shifts in the industry, all the regional jets coming on board, they were able to shift a lot of their lift to the regional airline, and it was economic factors for the airline. They paid us less.
3: Sure.
1: And they could move people and have lowered their expenses. And that model worked great for them, and they expanded the regionals severely and increased the size of the regional aircraft time and time again. Unfortunately, now they have all of that lift at the regionals, and they don't have the capacity for them to get enough pilots. And so it's sort of been a self-created problem, which at the time they were making the decisions, they were all good economic decisions for the companies.
3: Well, and it was appropriate at that time.
1: Right.
3: But the models are changing.
1: The models have changed, and no one sat in the background and said, hey, we're creating a problem in the future, and that if we keep having really low wages and people stuck at regionals for a long time, it's not going to be an attractive industry for us smart people, because a lot of pilots are really smart people. They have their own businesses. You know, I know numerous pilots who have just quit to go to, you know, law school or, sure, you know, to something else. So these are smart people. They have choices of where they can go in their career. And there wasn't the economic incentive with the wages being so stagnant at the regionals and no hiring at the majors for a long time.
3: And there's a high cost of entry.
1: Yes. And that's something that really, if somebody would have been forward thinking, and I wasn't that person, so I'm not saying that I'm smarter than anybody else, during the Depression, that's when the airlines should have been ramping up training. They had an opportunity. They could have gotten ahead of this curve, but nobody was looking at what was going to happen after the Depression got over.
2: You're listening to what I guess I would describe as a family conversation inside EAA Radio. We don't really have a guest this hour, but this was on purpose. This was a scheduled conversation between folks who are part of the commercial airline business about the personnel shortage in pilots. So we talked about a range of solutions. Wireless Mike, do you have like one favorite solution? If you could wave your wand and say, we're going to change this and this is going to make the most difference, what would that be?
1: I think it has to be the airlines putting back into the training programs and doing things to incentivize people to get their ratings and to start flying, to find people who are mid-career who goes, you know, I always wanted to fly, but just wasn't right. And, you know, if the airline spent a little bit of money and time finding those people and helping finance this really expensive thing to get them trained, you could really open up that pipeline. There's a lot of people who would love to come and do this job. It's a fantastic job. I have a lot of fun in my job. And there's a lot of people who would like to do it. But there are people who need help to get there. And, you know, some investment by the airlines is really would help a lot in that.
3: And my answer to that question, Mike, is we need, as a collective group, and when I say collective group, I'm talking about industry, academia, government, pilot associations, all need to work together, not in opposition, to promote the profession to our young people to get them started.
1: So, or even career change people.
3: Sure, of course.
1: I mean, there's lots of different people that we could get in. And there's a lot of pilots out there who have their ratings who are like, I don't want to go work for a regional airline. I do this. I make more money than a regional airline. Why would I take a pay cut?
2: Yeah, so my day job, is in an American corporation. American corporations are shedding lots of people. They're smart people. They're accomplished people. They're people who have, incomes that have allowed them to become pilots. maybe they would trade a little income for a little of the excitement and enjoyment that you're talking about.
3: Well, and as much as we've talked about income, I mean, the starting wages at a regional airline have been going up.
1: Yes,
3: I mean,
1: there's been
3: a lot of incentive and reason to do that. So, I mean, things are in a growth state.
2: Yeah.
3: It's just, you know, it's how do we all manage growth?
2: So Wireless Mike, thanks so much for the conversation.
1: I have one more thing I'd love to put out there.
2: You're going to make me long on this break, dude.
1: What we need to do is get some of the people who retire from airlines go back into teaching students.
2: Ah.
1: So that's
3: a great idea.
1: Fantastic.
3: Cool. I will soon be in that rank, I suppose.
1: Yes. So. I'm going to hold you to that one.
3: All right.
2: But next year, I hope to see you back as part of Squawk 1200.
3: Count on it.
2: This is Mike Morgan, and you're listening to...
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5: Well, we have reached Saturday on the fly, and of course, this is our last show of the week. And we are pleased to be in Warbirds again after a few years that we've been other places, but... all kinds of fun things going on up here, up north in Warbirds. If you have not checked it out and you are on field today or tomorrow, make sure and get up to Warbirds and see all the very cool airplanes. One of those cool airplanes is an A-26 bomber that's owned by Roger Woolsey. And Roger is the CEO of Millionaire. You might all recognize that as a big, huge chain of FBOs around the country. Roger, welcome to the show.
6: Well, thank you very much. It's good to be here.
5: Tell us a little bit about yourself and your history and what brings you to Oshkosh.
6: Well, second-generation aviator. I've got two my kids here as well that are aviators, a third one that is as well, but not able to make it. But we've been coming to Oshkosh for 22 years as patrons. My son was four. First time we came, slept under the wing of a Cessna 180 down the flight line, which is wonderful. And yesterday we flew together in the A-26 in the air show, first air show together, so that was a very special day. But Millionaire is a brand that's been in aviation. We celebrated our 40-year anniversary, and we run FBOs. We have a charter group, an MRO, so we're deep in aviation, about 1,200 employees. But really, I hate to say that, we're 1,200 aviators.
5: Yes.
6: We love the smell of avgas and jet fuel in the morning. We love our customers. We love your audience. We're a big part of it. Been members for many years, so that's kind of how we play.
5: That's awesome. So let's talk about your airplane, A-26. It's a cool bomber. What's the history in this airplane?
6: Well, the airplane is the aircraft series is very interesting in itself. Many people don't understand or realize that it's the longest serving bomber. You know, a few fun facts: longest serving bomber in U.S. history, which probably means global history. I mean, she served in World War II, Korea, Vietnam, continued with three letter alphabets like the CIA and things mm-hmm. like the Bay of Pigs, all the way to 1976. So from World War II to 1976, this bomber served our nation, our country, and the world. This particular A-26 actually did serve in World War II. She joined the 9th Air Force in 1944. Now, the A-26 was actually what I like to say software 2.0. So all the bombers in World War II were designed, built, and entered the war prior to the first bomb being dropped. So now we're in theater. And the war planners and the war fighters were coming back with lots of wishful improvements, right? We wish we could go further. We wish we could go faster. In fact, like the B-17, every time we took a casualty, we took 10 lives. So the A-26 was that 2.0. It's the only bomber in World War II that was thought of, designed, provisioned, built, and actually entered theater after the war. So she has lots of improvements. For example, she's got a remote controlled turret. She could carry 7,000 pounds of bombs, which is what a B-17 will carry on a long range.
5: Wow.
6: B-17, 10 crew members. This one only went with two. So, and she was the fastest, not only the fastest bomber, she was the fastest prop airplane we had in the day. So she not only could now start outrunning the bad guys so that we had less casualties, she could actually outrun the fighter squadron, which was the escorts, for the first time. She could outrun a P-51 and a P-40. So
5: okay,
6: a very impressive
5: bomber. We're teasing the speed. What is it?
6: Oh, we can 350 knots. I mean, okay. It's just an absolute incredible speed on a bomber. So, in a way, she was the A-10 of her day. So she could do bomb drops, close ground support. The A-26 could carry 18 machine guns in the nose of the aircraft. She was quite the gunship. And then she could turn into a fighter afterwards. She actually had a turn radius tighter than a Messerschmitt in the inside turn radius. I mean, once she turned into a fighter. So just a super incredible airplane. And the history on the one that we're flying, the Miss Millionaires, she was in World War II. She was in the 9th bomber group. She entered in time for the Great Berlin drop. So she was there. Then she, after that, served in the Korean War. She went to the 3rd bomb wing in Korea. While some of her sister aircraft went into Vietnam, this one did not. She did go into she continued to serve, but as a water bomber.
5: Oh, okay.
6: Then she went into a museum. We kind of, I won't say rescued her in a museum, but we came to bring her back to life and back to flight. So she's been sitting for about the last 11 years without any activity. We bought her a year ago, May. So on May 10th, we took it. We went through what I would say Millionaire really went through a Herculean effort. We literally put 8 mechanics, 3 shifts a day, 20 per shift, 24 hours a day, and literally from May 10th to June 1st, we took her from museum status into full flight status, and we departed June 1st for Normandy.
5: Flew
6: her all the way across the ocean, the Blue Spruce, and made it to Normandy for the 80-year celebration. So that was a...
5: You described it as a Herculean effort. That sounds like a major Herculean effort.
6: We joked about it. It was like putting a man on the moon. I mean, even the warbird community thought it was a little too aggressive, but the team pulled it off. I mean, we put GPS, weather, satellite, everything on it, along with changing out every hose and rubber and brake line and that you could imagine. So
5: Roger's playing with the engineer. So where is your facility that you pulled all this off?
6: Houston was the maintenance space. We pulled it off. Millionaires, 38 cities everywhere from Canada all the way down to Columbia. But Houston's where we pulled the maintainers off. So that was our launch point.
5: Now, other than the A-26, do you have other aircraft as well?
6: Well, we just got a Grumman that we're about to start. We're starting to play with an Albatross to get that back in the air. But we do have an L-39 Albatross, so we do have on the fighter side.
5: Yeah.
6: But we're primarily a corporate. I mean, we've got a big corporate fleet, everything from the G650s down to the King Airs, and I also own a Bonanza. So.
5: Oh, there you go.
6: You know, so we're big in aviation, but the Warbird is something that we really, really wanted to bring her to life. We find it an incredibly powerful way to touch our history, honor those that went before us, gave us this great life that we all get to enjoy, and it's a great way to inspire our next generation. I mean, there's not a pilot or mechanic alive that didn't get in this business because they were touched either at an air show or they got invited to a cockpit of an airliner. And the airlines aren't inviting kids to the cockpits anymore.
5: Well, I mean, we do try. I'm an airline.
6: No, correct. I mean,
5: it's a little more difficult these days. It's not the same.
6: No, it's not what it was 30 years ago, right?
5: True.
6: So the air show is the opportunity for us to reach that. And they say a picture's worth 1,000 words, but an experience is absolutely worth 1,000 pictures.
5: So let's talk a little bit about the show. So you bring the airplane up to Oshkosh as part of Warbirds of America, I assume?
6: Yes, we did.
5: And then how does that – we've got a couple of minutes to talk about the structure of that. So how many times do you fly during the week? How do you – you just got out of the pilot briefing. So all pilots do have to brief.
6: Yes, sir.
5: And then – once that happens, what do you do next?
6: So today we're going to be doing the Warbird Showcase. So there's going to be quite a show. We had folks in the crowd just came alive yesterday when all those radial engines went taxiing down. I mean, we're flying with 4 B-25s, the PB-4Y, the A-26 is up there. It's just the C-47s. It's quite the air power of vintage World War II. So all the pilots go into a pilot brief. We really lay this out. It looks chaotic, but it's very, very precision, well-designed for safety and for great crowd-pleasing show. will get out and fly today. So we are going to fly in front of the crowd one time today. But while the air show is typically 2 o'clock to 6 o'clock daily or a little bit variation of that, we will be flying today at 3 o'clock, all the warbirds. But there is a window in the morning where people get up in the air. We all go up, do some photo passes, flying around. You come to the airport or you're in the city of Oshkosh, you're going to have an air show from sun up to sundown, no matter where you are. So you guys come on out.
5: You guys can go. You go out and fly with any excuse to do it.
6: We had a maintenance excuse, in fact, this morning, sir. So it was. We always find a reason to get air under the wings.
5: Oh gosh, I love to hear that. Well, Roger, thanks for bringing the beautiful girl up here for everyone to see and enjoy. I know that was the idea, was to share it with all of us. And you pulled it off, and congratulations on that.
6: Well, thank you. Ladies and gentlemen, Millionaire, we're just proud to be here and be in the group. So come on out if you haven't. If not, get online, because it's a fantastic thing to be involved with.
5: Thank you. Next year, I'll look forward to interviewing you at the seaplane base with
6: the
5: Albatross.
6: That will be fantastic. I can't wait.
5: Jay Monchi, we're on the fly at Warbirds. Roger, thank you very much. Roger Woolsey, CEO of Millionaire. And more importantly, the resurrector of a gorgeous A-26 bomber named Million Harris.
6: Thank you.
5: So we're going to thank you for coming up. And Jay Monchi on the fly. We're here in Warbirds, and we've got so much stuff going on. They're going to fly in the air show. They're all going to crank up here after a little bit because, you know, it's 1:45, and they all start firing up after 2. If you want to watch these beautiful machines fire up, come on north to Warbirds. They do put up a crowd line, but it's surprisingly close to the action, so you can actually get very close to where they're starting these airplanes up. Big mass group of them will taxi out today for the air show, like Roger said, flying at 3 o'clock. So if you want to hear the rumble of some very cool old motors that will give you for sure the goosebumps that you could come to expect to, you know, make your way up here and do that. Jay Monchi on the fly at Warbirds. We're going to take a break. We'll be right back here on a Saturday. 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
1: You created FIRST to encourage kids into STEM. I've been to numerous FIRST events, and I can tell you what you created is working, and it's fantastic. There are hundreds of thousands of kids getting involved in robotics because of FIRST. There's also a huge pilot shortage. Right now, Boeing has projected that globally we're going to need about 800,000 pilots in the next 20 years. You created FIRST to fill the need of people getting into science and engineering. What would you do to solve the problem of the pilot shortage?
0: I think FIRST is actually already part of that for at least 2 reasons. One, piloting these days, let's face it, isn't seat of your pants, put the goggles on, look out the window, and estimate where you are. Piloting modern aircraft, you are really controlling one of the most sophisticated machines ever built. Some of these big airplanes have, you know, hundreds of thousands of horsepower. They have incredibly sophisticated systems that control everything from propulsion to navigation to stability to, I mean, when you think of the systems required in an aircraft to make it go to altitude, control that environment, deal with all the potential issues, and get people moving at, you know, nearly the speed of sound from one place to another, it's remarkably sophisticated technologies, and they're getting more sophisticated at an accelerating rate. So creating a bigger pool of young people that are just comfortable with advanced technologies is certainly helping to create the basis of our next generation of great pilots. But I think the other reason that FIRST and EAA and just the world of aviation are mutually supporting each other is, as I keep saying, it's the community spirit of each is very similar. And I think some of the skill sets and some of the themes we are putting into some of the games, some of the competitions at FIRST, directly relate to the skill set kids are going to need to develop if they seriously want to become pilots. And again, many of the kids at FIRST never even thought about anything other than sports or entertainment and their young phase of life. And they get involved in FIRST and they start seeing all the other aspects of life. It's no coincidence, by the way, that, for instance, Boeing, their chairman is on our board. Rockwell Collins, their chairman, is the co-chairman of our board. Lockheed Martin, you can't find a company. Pratt & Whitney, United Technologies. I mean, most of the big aerospace companies are huge sponsors of FIRST. NASA is one of the largest single sponsors of FIRST. NASA's administrator came to speak at our championship this year. NASA's former administrator spoke at the last time when he was still the administrator. NASA itself sponsors close to 300 FIRST teams. They give scholarships. There's nobody involved in aerospace or aviation that's not supporting FIRST. And this coming year, because it's the 50th anniversary of putting a human being on the moon, the name of our competition this coming year is Deep Space. And at every level, from FIRST LEGO League Junior right up through FIRST Robotics, the theme this year is about space. So I think FIRST and aviation are we have so many things in common that we partner.
1: 70 years ago, we had Chuck Yeager and the X-Planes, and then we had Buzz Aldrin, Neil Armstrong, and all the, you know, space missions. And that inspired people to go out and learn to fly. Today, most people couldn't name an astronaut or a test pilot. Do you see any causation in the decline in flying because kids don't have these heroes to look up to?
0: So look at the name of the organization first. I named it that for two reasons. One is, I said we got to make it like sports, and I've never seen kids running around any sporting event cheering. I want to be second. They'll take math, pass, fail. They'll take other courses maybe and don't really mind as long as they pass. They'll take some courses without grades. But no, in sports, they want to be best. They want to be first. So I said, we're going to call it FIRST. But the name, the acronym, you said, well, they're not going to get involved in aviation if they're not inspired by heroes, right? Look at our name. It doesn't have the word education in it. For inspiration and recognition of science and technology. I started it because every kid walking around on this field out here, if you ask, can you tell me the name of a famous living football player? Could you tell me the name of a famous living basketball player? Somebody from Hollywood, an actor, an actress, a model? They'd think you're crazy. They could name hundreds of them. Then you say, could you tell me the name of a famous living scientist, engineer, inventor, astronaut? They'd have trouble. In a free country, in a free culture, where you get what you celebrate, if kids don't get to celebrate people that do those things, why would a kid devote a lot of time and energy to the difficult, time-consuming, frustrating task of developing that muscle hanging between their ears when everybody wants to run around bouncing a ball and thinking about the superheroes from Hollywood? So that's a long answer to your very simple question. There is no doubt in my mind that unless we create a pathway for kids to see the superstars and the superheroes of the world of science and technology and engineering and inventing, we will not make enough of those kids that will take those roles on when we need them.
8: So you're saying that one of the major goals of FIRST is to develop that critical thinking.
0: That, to me, make kids aware of the power of technology and the availability and, frankly, the excitement of all the careers that could be theirs if they do develop those skills.
1: There's thousands of EAA members out here who are building airplanes, building helicopters, and they're using all the skills of metalwork and composites and motors and everything. That's the same kind of skills that you need to build a robot. And there are thousands of teams with FIRST who are looking for mentors. If somebody from EAA who has all these skills and wanted to mentor one of the teams, whether it be LEGO League or, you know, all the way up to FIRST Robotics, how could they get involved with doing that and finding a team that they could work with?
0: So first of all, thank you for the question. And the simplest answer is they go to the internet and they just go to the first website, and it is very comprehensive. We have 72,000 schools with first teams. We have 173 cities that ran first events this year alone. So anybody seriously interested. And by the way, we had 200 universities scouting for our kids the way the sports teams and universities do. And this year at the championship, the first teams were awarded $80 million in scholarships from those 200 universities, one of which is WPI, represented right here by our professor. But the fact is, it's very easy to get involved in FIRST. We are everywhere now, so they should go to that website. However, how do they really get involved, to your point? Because it is about building things. I mean, the people here are so predisposed. They do that. They got to develop the same skill sets, machining and electronics and motors and drives and gears. One of the things I would love to do is maybe by next year have a big booth somewhere or a big spot somewhere right around this building where we ask maybe some of the professors and universities to bring kids from around the country. And for the entire week that this event is going on, we move teams through here to play that year's event, because it is deep space. And I believe it would be very easy to get teams, especially that are local. They would love to come here and show their stuff. And as people go by, I hand out their information. The first crowd is very proud of what they do. They're very good at selling their ideas. They're desperately looking for more companies to sponsor teams. We have about 3,700 corporate sponsors. But everybody that comes through EAA, I think, would love to see what's going on at FIRST, watch the robots do a match or two. We could clearly get enough teams to keep that going all week, and we should organize a way to do that next year.
1: I think that's a brilliant idea, and I think we should talk more about that after the interview. Automation. There's a lot of automation going on in aviation right now. And do you see a time where planes will become completely autonomous? And over what time period do you think that that might happen?
0: There is no question in my mind that there will be autonomous vehicles of every kind, from cars to submarines to aircraft to spaceships. But they'll also, for a very, very long time, be people that need to, and frankly, people that just want to fly. I mean, let's be serious here. We all use cars these days, but I know there's a whole lot of people, millions of people, that love to go and ride horses. I don't think they're riding a horse because they think it's a better alternative to commute than a car, but it's something people like to do. People like to fly. People like the experience. They like the skill sets. They like the freedom. They like the vision. So this idea that so many people just now are a knee-jerk reaction to anything that can be automated is bad or is a threat, that's a silly idea. That would be like people that had shovels hundreds of years ago being horribly disappointed when the steam engine came along or when the bulldozer came along. And I'm sure there were, let's say, people that weren't optimists back 150, 200 years ago that said, wow, that big bulldozer, that could dig as much ground as every ditch digger in the world. We'll all be out of business. No, because the world isn't a zero-sum game. If you didn't have bulldozers, people would still have a shovel, but we'd only build things that are of human scale. Once you built a bulldozer, you didn't just do what shovels used to do. Let's put superhighways across the entire continent. Let's put superhighways across every continent. Well, once you start developing better technologies, you raise the bar, you broaden the capability. There are probably now more people designing and manufacturing and maintaining bulldozers than there ever were people digging with shovels. And I can't imagine anybody would prefer a job, a mindless, back-breaking job of digging versus designing or building or driving or maintaining a bulldozer. Well, the same thing is going to happen with the skill sets in the advanced technologies, from artificial intelligence to to super sophisticated control systems and navigation systems and GPS, we'll just expand the horizons of what we all want to do. We'll create new opportunities to do more of that. And for the kids that have the skill sets, the opportunities will be boundless. The only real risk we have is for the kids that don't have those skill sets, the ability to have an exciting career is going to be foreshortened, because the jobs that can easily be replaced, those back-breaking jobs, there aren't going to be a lot of jobs for people to dig ditches. So the issue on the table is, can we keep the education of kids advancing at the same rate that our technology is advancing, so that those kids will be capable of moving into these better, more exciting careers in the future? And that's what FIRST is here to do. That's what I think EAA is doing. Let's do it together.
1: All right. Well, we've been speaking with Dean Kamen of FIRST, and I'm Wireless Mike.
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9: Ladies and gentlemen, welcome to Aeroshell Square. And we're standing alongside the F-A-18 Hornet out here. This is the F-18F Hornet, the latest iteration in the line of Hornet fighters. And this particular machine has a very, very potent punch. And the man that pushes the buttons to make that potent punch actually work is Commander Todd Nelson, who is right along here, alongside the aircraft with me. Todd, where are you from, first of all? Sure. Well, see, now, sometimes you can talk. This proves that the announcer has the pen that's mightier than the sword. Let's take a look at the bottom here. It says, on. Should be good to go.
10: Can you hear me now?
9: Oh, I can hear you now.
10: Good. I'm originally from Fort Lauderdale, Florida.
9: Fort Lauderdale, Florida, and the aircraft actually from the other side of the country right now.
10: Yes, we're currently based in Lemoore, California, which is Central Valley, San Joaquin Valley.
9: And what squadron are you with, Todd?
10: The airplane belongs to VFA 122. I'm actually the operations officer for Strike Fighter Wing Pacific.
9: Okay, great. 122, is that the Grim Reapers?
10: No, we are the Flying Eagles.
9: Flying Eagles. Well, that's a good. That's better than the Walking Eagles.
10: The flightless eagles, as a lot of people tell us.
9: Okay, I think we're going to get some windshields here.
10: How about a little bit?
9: Okay, does this sound windier? We can get a little more gain. That'd be great. Todd, as I mentioned before, this is the latest iteration in the line of Hornet fighters. It's not the first Hornet, though, that the Navy has named a vessel or an aircraft for, is it?
10: Not that I know of.
9: The very first Hornet, ladies and gentlemen, actually was a ship, a cutter that was back in about 1878 or 1879. That was the first Hornet. Hornets that have existed throughout the years have included the USS Hornet, the aircraft carrier, and many other vessels. But this is actually the ninth Hornet in Navy parlance. It became the F-A-18 Hornet, and now the Super Hornet. And one of the things I'd like you to outline, if you could give some pointers around the aircraft, Todd, is the differences, or the major differences, between the Super Hornet and the Standard Hornet.
10: Primarily, the Super Hornet was an outgrowth of the F-18C. The issues that they saw with the F-18C were a perceived lack of fuel and range capability, which were the initial things they designed into the aircraft. So if you look at it, if we could put them side by side, you'd see it's about 25% bigger. Carries about another 3,000 to 4,000 pounds of internal fuel, and then it's obviously got a larger wingspan, thicker wing to carry more things. And then the other major shortfall for the Legacy Hornet was that it could only carry up to 34,000 pounds to come back to land on the ship, whereas this can now carry up to 44,000 pounds. So we can bring back some of the weapons that we don't use, whereas in the Charlie you had to take it and drop it, or you had to jettison it before you could come back and land on the boat.
9: A lot of people don't realize just how big this Hornet is compared to the original C model. As you said, about 25% bigger. If you get the opportunity to see both Hornets side by side, you'll see that there is a very huge difference in the aircraft. But when you see them independently, because they're almost scaled up exactly, you don't see that, right?
10: Exactly. And then from the cockpit, it's almost, you can't really even tell you're flying a different airplane. It's all identical inside.
9: Now, one of the things I know about the Hornet is learning to fly it. Now, that is a different experience altogether. If you would you walk through the cockpit simulator, and I think they call it learning to play the piano, because you use every finger and every thumb on both hands for hot ass or hands on throttle and stick, which give you independent control of many, many functions. Would you like to talk a little bit about that in the training syllabus that goes with that talk?
10: Of course. The aircraft was designed from the outset to be very pilot-friendly and very ergonomic. The way the aircraft was designed from the outset was to be completely integrated, whereas aircraft in past, they would come up with a new box or a new toy, would get bolted on, they'd put an independent panel in the cockpit, and it was just a switch that operated by itself. This aircraft is all software-driven, so as you manipulate controls, it works through the mission computers, and it talks to the entire airplane, and it's very, very user-friendly. So as you come into the training program, the airplane is very, very easy to fly, but it takes about 9 months to learn how to operate all the systems and learn the tactics to employ it.
9: And the great thing is, of course, when you're utilizing all of these systems, you constantly have your view from the front windshield. Let's move away from the speakers just a little bit, Todd. Is that better? Okay, that's much better. You also have your heads-up display, or your HUD, which gives you full visibility as you are as you're flying the aircraft. And then that's where you're playing the piano by ear.
10: That's true. And as a matter of fact, this airplane is equipped for a helmet-mounted cueing system as well. So that view now goes with you wherever you're looking, and can also slave different weapons on the aircraft. So as I look, I can look over my shoulder, lock on a sidewinder onto another airplane, and launch it without having to look in the HUD or point the airplane at them as we did in the past.
9: The airplane in its design phase really was designed, and I'm trying to find a place to stand here where we're not feeding back, was really designed to complement the Joint Strike Fighter, and in tandem with the F-18F, replace the venerable F-14 Tomcat.
10: That's true. The actual airplane, the F-14, has kind of grown long in the tooth. A lot of maintenance hours to keep the airplane flying, and you bring a new airplane online that's very simple to maintain, and it's much, much more user-friendly.
9: A lot of people don't realize just how large the F-14 Tomcat was, or is. In fact, I believe it's 6 inches shorter than a DC-3.
10: I would believe that. It's bigger than my house.
9: Okay. And when you're in it, of course, you can say, I can see my house from here. The Super Hornet, now based at Lemoore. A little bit about Lemoore. Lemoore has some interesting history. It's located right in the Central Valley in California, slightly north of where all the earthquakes are happening. But the layout of the airport is a little different too, isn't it, Todd?
10: It sure is. We've got staggered parallel runways, which allow us to land and take off all simultaneously. Departing airplanes leave on typically the northernmost runway, and the arriving airplanes come in from the south, and we can end up back at your hangar pretty easily.
9: That was a great design. I know it was replicated around the country in a few places, but not too many. I guess it ate up a lot of real estate.
10: Yeah, it sure takes up a lot of space, but where we are, there's not much around us, so we got plenty of room.
9: Absolutely. Can we talk about the weapon systems on the aircraft? It is one of the most versatile weapons platforms that's flown by any of our military currently. Can you talk about the weapon systems and the capabilities, Todd?
10: Certainly. The aircraft is designed to carry virtually everything in the Navy's inventory. It's actually still growing as in capability as they bring new weapons on. We're being tested and retrofitted to carry everything in the inventory.
9: And that includes the full complement of airborne missiles, air-to-ground missiles, air-to-air missiles, and also smart bombs.
10: Yes, our primary bread and butter these days is the joint standoff weapon and the joint direct attack munition, both of which are GPS guided. Very simple from a pilot perspective. Type a couple of keys and hit the pickle button, and the bad guys blow up. So,
9: you're also able, as a unique capability of the Hornet, along with a couple of advanced fighters, to track multiple targets simultaneously.
10: That's true. The base model Super Hornet has the APG-73, which is a mechanically scanned radar. The newest versions have the APG-79, which is an electronically scanned radar, and pretty much a really neat piece of gear.
9: And so one of the functions that, as Navy aircraft, you do a lot of work without aerial support or without aerial SAR or support. You basically fight alone or with other members of your squadron.
10: Well, the basic Navy fighting unit is a division of strike fighters, so whether they're F-18Fs or Cs, we'll put typically four airplanes together at minimum, and sometimes we'll complement that with additional divisions for 12 to 24 plane strike packages to go into the targets. The day's operations that we're doing now, we typically go in a section or division all the way in country with just tanker support and sometimes jamming support, and it's pretty limited. And as a matter of fact, the Growler F-18G will be coming online very quickly to support us as well, and it's a common airframe as well.
9: Great. What's on the horizon for naval fighter attack aircraft now?
10: Pretty much going to be the Super Hornet. We're looking at the life of that probably going out to 2030 or 2040. The Growler, and then the follow-on to the F-18 Super Hornet is going to be the Joint Strike Fighter F-35.
9: Great. Well, that's a great overview of naval fighter aircraft, that's for sure. And I'd like to let you know, ladies and gentlemen, that by joining the Navy or the Naval Reserve, you can pursue almost any career that you could in civilian life, up to and including fighter pilot. So it's a great way to go. Navy is a great way to go. And Commander Nelson, thank you very much indeed for your time.
10: Thank you.
9: Thank you, ladies and gentlemen.
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11: It is indeed Squawk 1200. I'm Afterburner Al, and the pattern is wide open, which is a perfect lead-in for this next segment's topic. I'm joined by Tara Zek, who is still here. Thank you for staying for another segment. And also Eric Chouinard, both of the National Air Traffic Controllers Association. Welcome.
12: Thank you.
13: Thanks for having us.
11: So cleared for the option. I'm in the pattern, and I want the option. What are my options?
12: So... cleared for the option, you can do a full stop,
13: touch and go,
12: stop and go, low approach. But the thing about it is, I told you earlier, general aviation airport, a lot of pilots don't know that. I work with a lot of student pilots, and I'm very surprised at the amount of them who don't understand that that's what cleared for the option means.
11: Mm-hmm. And I would say that... they probably heard it over and over and over again, but they're kind of tunnel vision in their own mind with what it's going for. I'm going to do this, but I have the option to do a whole bunch of other things.
13: Yeah, and I think it can kind of come from the fact that they may have told you they want to touch and go, and the controller maybe issues cleared for the option, and then it's different. And so then they come back with, well, can I touch and go? Well, yes.
11: Yes, you can.
12: Yes, you can. It's one of your options.
11: A friend yesterday told a story he heard on the frequency. Some professional pilot was screwed up a clearance or something, and he got chewed on just a little bit, you know. And the guy came back and says, "Well, I guess I can't. I guess I can't say I'm a student pilot anymore, can I? Can't use that excuse. You're on to me." But, you know, at least communicating when you first check on is a good way to kind of at least give a heads up, right?
12: Right, for sure.
11: So we were talking last segment of planning ahead. So if you're going to go up in the pattern, one way to think about it is to go through all of those things that you might encounter before you even get up in the air, so you're kind of prepared for some of that language.
13: For sure. You know, we had the question kind of come up where people weren't students anymore. They had their private pilot license, but we don't expect you to know everything in your quick little learning to get your private license. So they asked, well, what can we tell you, or what can we say to you guys to have a little more patience with us, or slow you down and explain more to us? I said, well, say you're a student pilot. And a couple of them were, but I'm not. Well, but you could say you are, but I'm not.
11: You're always a student pilot.
13: then just tell us that you want us to be more clear or slower talking, mm-hmm. or something. But you can still say you're a student pilot even.
11: It's a strong phrase that just communicates all those other words that...
13: I think the ego got in the way.
11: That's right. What's interesting is when do you usually offer that clearance?
12: So... cleared for the option is something that we use a lot. Four or five going around in the pattern. We're keeping them pretty spaced out well enough ourselves. So if I'm clearing you for the option, it means I'm giving you enough space to follow and for the aircraft coming in behind you to do what you need to do. If you want to do a stop and go, I made enough room for you to do a stop and go. If you need a couple more seconds on the runway or whatnot, it's actually used a lot just because it's easier than trying to remember which one was doing a touch and go, which one wanted a stop and go. I clear you for the option. I've made enough space in front of you and behind you. You're good.
11: Yeah, I think that's a really good point. That's some really good information in the mind of the pilot up there to know that, okay, I'm not going to cause anybody else issues. The controller's already taken into account all the other traffic.

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1: You know, change it up. So I need this guy to do maybe just a low approach or go around left side of runway. So, that would...
2: Sure. And we'll cancel the previous clearance. We'll cancel the option and say now make it a low approach or touch and go.
3: And that's hopefully you hear the word cancel, because that should check you out of the scenario that you've kind of now planned in your brain. Because expectation bias is where the other kind of danger comes in.
2: Sure. We'll make it clear to them for sure.
1: Yeah. Those key words, when you hear it, cancel, you know, you perk it up like we talked about earlier.
3: It's a new clearance. Here we go. But, you know, option is great, because then for the instructor especially, because then we can they're coming in like, all right, there's a hippopotamus on the runway. What are you going to do? You know, and so it's a great tool for instructors, but you also have to remember to respect the phrasing is really important. And we say standard phraseology and everything else, but you should really learn the language so that, you know, because one of the reasons we can all do this in one language, English, throughout the world is because all the standard commands that go on.
1: Absolutely.
2: Certainly.
3: Have you done any controlling in other countries, either one of you?
1: I've controlled in Korea and in Egypt.
3: Mm. And tell us a little bit about some of the interesting things you come across there.
1: I was really surprised as a controller in Korea that when you first get there, you don't understand anything that they're saying. But because, like you said, it is so routine and everything is the same, you start to pick up and you can work right through that language barrier. Mm-hmm. So.
3: I think there's a different language for helicopter pilots, because whenever I go to Montreal or Toronto or something like that, you know, the Canadian controllers speak just like this, sometimes with a little extra A, but but every once in a while they'll lapse into French, and usually they're talking to, it's either a helicopter pilot or it's a lot of times it's ops on the ground, because they're not necessarily, I guess, required to know English, but... It's interesting, because you're going to expect a little bit of foreign language on that frequency, but it's you should still get English.
2: And I mean, have you done international besides it? Because don't they typically will speak in the local tongue until they hear that English pilot, and then it's required to be English speaking at that point?
3: Right. I've done some Mexico, but it's so long ago I don't remember if it was done that. But Canada, you know, I've never had where I've had. The only thing is when I don't hear English all the time, because part of the keeping the situation awareness is where is that ground ops truck? Where are they? And you know, what other instructions, if it's a helicopter or something, what instructions are you giving them? Because I want to know about that too.
2: Absolutely. Yes. We love when pilots listen to other than their own call signs and that they start to form the picture.
3: I mean, but, you know, that also interrupts when I'm trying to show, you know, my new house that I'm building.
2: It certainly could.
3: No, but, one of the things as a professional, I'm not saying the professionals are not infallible or anything, but one of the habits we do develop is listening to the entire ball game that's going on, because it just truly helps us. Because then we can plan ahead for any a number of things and be ready for those instead of trying to think about it on the go.
1: And I would think that by doing that, you can also tell who the newer pilots are the way we can.
3: Mm-hmm.
1: And so you're like, okay, well, we might need to do something a little bit different. Listen to this guy. He's not too sure of himself on the radio right now.
3: Yeah, and those, the pauses. And everybody shouldn't have to, because even controllers can't, you know, if you shoot too much words at them, because you were talking about check-ons, asking for flight followings, like, just give me a few things, and then we'll come back for what I need from you.
2: For certain. And we've, in our presentations, we gave a couple examples where just listening to other than your call sign worked very well for the people. One was a pilot that was getting hypoxic, and somebody else was listening, and they offered some advice for oxygen and got the controller going there, and we got the guy back into conscious mode again.
3: There's another famous, not famous, but it's a somewhat recent incident. There was an Embraer 175 or 170 that took off out of Atlanta. They were having some sort of problem. And, you know, I think it was a mainline pilot, because this is a regional airline that was operating it. But a mainline pilot, he used to fly.

0: those aircraft was also offering systems advice, or when asked for, obviously. But you know, those are the kind of things you can keep that picture and help, and you can still kind of contribute to the overall safe outcome.
1: Sure, it's a team game up there from both sides of the radio.
0: So we're talking about clear for the option. What else would you like to say about that? I know we got diverted off other things because. But what else would you like to add about that is as a training? I mean, this is high summer, so everybody's out there getting their landings in and, you know, getting their pattern work in. What else would you like to speak about?
2: I would say that if you are cleared for the option, there's nothing wrong with letting the controller know what you're going to do. You know, Roger, I'm going to do, you know, this will be a touch and go or this will be a stop and go. But you don't have to. Like I said, the space is built in.
1: And if you do, it doesn't take away the option. It's just right. Information to know.
0: Well, this is America where we have options, right? And take full advantage of those options when you're in the pattern. So just give me a quick tidbit of what you liked about this week.
1: Well, it wasn't the weather. It was a little warm for me. But no, it was good to see all the planes and the action with the air shows.
2: This was my first Oshkosh, so I got to go on the helicopter ride.
0: Oh,
2: so that
0: great.
2: Was my favorite part. We just did it right before coming here. So,
0: and what as have you both either worked the tower at all?
2: Yes, both of us.
0: Both of you.
2: So, oh, here at Oshkosh.
0: Here, I'm just talking about in general.
2: In general, yes.
0: So, what do you think it's like if you're working the main area here, like the year-round controllers? They also have to work the Pioneer field, which is right next to it. What do you think of that?
1: Yeah, it's pretty wild having the multi. Facets of where you can have.
2: We were just talking about that this morning, as a matter of fact. So,
0: Tara Zeck, Eric Chouinard from the National Air Traffic Controllers Association, thanks so much for joining us.
2: Thank you.
1: Thanks for having us.
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4: You're listening to EAA Radio. I'm Afterburner Al. And joining me is Tom Poboresny, president of EAA. If you are going to AirVenture for the first time, or at least have advice for people coming to AirVenture for the first time, where is the first place they need to stop?
5: Well, you know, that's a difficult question, Al, because I've been here so many times that I want to stop every place. I think it depends on what your area of interest is. What I try to tell people is organize your thoughts. Visit the EAA website. Or when you get here, look at the maps, because what you can find is because of the size of the site, you end up wasting a lot of time, you know, going back and forth as opposed to organizing your thoughts and kind of focusing. If you like warbirds, go to the warbird area first. If you like homebirds, go there first. You should go to the areas that you would enjoy first so you have enough time, because what you're going to find is once you get there, you will spend more time than you expect.
4: People get overwhelmed right away?
5: That's an interesting question. I think the comment I hear all the time is that it's more than I expected. I guess you could say, Al, yes, it is. They're overwhelmed because it's the magnitude, the scope, it's the variety, it's just everything about it. Oshkosh is one of those events that you have to be there to experience it. It's hard to describe.
4: What are some of the special events you'd like to highlight this year?
5: Well, that's interesting. You know, people always ask the question, want that packaged answer to say, what's the special attraction? And, you know, people come from halfway around the world to see the depth and breadth of what is known as Oshkosh. It's the innovation, the new announcements, the craftsmanship, the airplanes and aeroshell square, big, small, legacy airplanes, and the latest and greatest. The thing that's unique about Oshkosh, it represents the past through the vintage aircraft and the warbirds, the current in terms of the airplanes that you see that have been built by individuals and companies that have designed new products, and the future, as we've seen in the past with airplanes or ships like Spaceship One and others. So there is literally something for everyone. I can't think of anything that is not covered here at Oshkosh if you have any interest in aviation whatsoever.
4: AirVenture seems to be that comprehensive aviation experience. How does you and your staff go about deciding a theme each year?
5: Well, that's interesting because we started for next year already about 2 months ago. And it's really a very thoughtful process that engages a lot of our members who send suggestions in through their contacts and ideas, and basically trying to address what members want to see. They want to see innovation and technology. That's at the top of the list, whether it's the craftsmanship of the home builder or the latest from the cockpit technology or airframers. They want to come here. They come here knowing that they're going to see what's new in aviation. And so we really try to focus on that, whether it's commercial, experimental, vintage, whatever the case may be.
4: It's been a busy year in Washington for EAA as well. Could you summarize some of the legislative efforts this year?
5: Well, obviously at the top of the list is the user fee issue, and that we started that discussion years ago, I guess you could say, and it really was kicked off last year, the user fee panel we had here at Oshkosh 2006. A lot has happened since then. The administration's bill has gone to Congress, and it's now being debated in Congress. And, you know, one of the things that EA does is practice proactive advocacy, and we, in many cases, try to bring Washington to the field so it can meet with their constituents. And this year we've got elected officials from the House, from Senate, and also the bureaucratic side of government all here to hear what we've got to say, not only about user fees, but about things that affect your ability to design and build your own airplane and preserve the aviation heritage of the past, and that's of venerable antiques.
4: What are some of the challenges that you see ahead for general aviation?
5: Very interesting question. Is it challenges or opportunities? You know, sometimes missed opportunities are challenges never to be seen. And I think one of the things that we face is how do we grow aviation and build the base in terms of participants, whether they're enthusiasts, dreamers, owners, builders, and especially pilot community. And that's why we've invested a decade of time in the Sport Pilot Light Sport Aircraft Initiative. And that will truly be one of the high points this year, where we see it maturing to the point where people will have access to training programs established with Cessna's announcement coming up and others. So I think the biggest challenge is how do we grow aviation, engage more people, get the next generation of young people involved, bring the average age of pilots down to a lower number. And I'm excited about the opportunities and what EA has done to set the stage for that.
4: Sport Pilot's coming up in about 3 years old. EA's got to be pretty proud of how it's grown.
5: We are. You know, it's a situation where it's a, I liken this to a marathon, a 26-mile marathon, and we're about the 7 or 8 mile mark. We spent a lot of time training. That was building the regulations and the rules, and now we're in that aspect of building the infrastructure. And the fact that Cessna will be making a major announcement at Oshkosh in terms of they'll be building a light sport aircraft, and this airplane will be distributed through their dealers and Cessna pilot centers. It'll be a major step toward a training infrastructure, which was our vision to start with. We need to compete for people's time and money, and we're competing against other recreational and avocational activities. And to do that, we have to bring the cost of learning how to fly down in terms of time, the time it takes, and, of course, the dollars and cents. And we see the reality is now starting to hit us. Light sport aircraft was a future initiative. The future is now, and we're really excited about it. This will be a milestone event as far as that effort's concerned.
4: EAA members are now reaching two generations worth. Where is the next generation of EAA members going to come from?
5: Well, they're going to come from within to a certain extent. You know, what you, if you go out the campsite, Alan, I'm sure you do, you'll see grandfathers with their sons and daughters and their sons and daughters, and the generations perpetuate themselves. They're going to come from the initiatives we have, such as Young Eagles. We've touched 1.3 million kids as a result of Young Eagles, and for many of these kids, it was their first experience in aviation, and that's how we're going to bring them into EAA, into aviation, become the next generation of pilots, aviation leaders and designers, builders and owners.
4: One of the people that you flew with, Charlie Hillard, we're dedicating a new operations center soon.
5: Absolutely. As some of you may know, I flew with the Eagles aerobatic team for 25 years, Gene Soucy, Charlie Hillard, myself, and Charlie was an icon in the aviation industry, and especially in the aerobatic community, and for that matter in skydiving. He was the first person to pass a baton in free fall as a skydiver back when he was at Georgia Tech. But we're very proud. Charlie was our air boss before we lost him about a decade ago, and we're pleased to dedicate on opening day the Charlie Hillard Air Operations Building, which will be the hub of air operations activities for our briefings, check-in, and really enhance the professionalism that has become a part of Oshkosh.
4: Talk a little bit about how the event has evolved to the point that we have to build a whole new operations center.
5: The event has really truly been, as you said, an evolution. Editorials have been written over the last couple of years comparing Oshkosh to Paris and Farnborough, not because we're like Paris and Farnborough, but because we're of the same caliber of impact on a worldwide basis. And as a result of that, we've had to continually raise the bar of expectation, whether it's infrastructure in the camp area or transportation or aircraft operations, while at the same time maintaining the culture of Oshkosh. And that's aviation's grassroots at its best. And there's no place else in the world you can go where you see everything from ultralights to the C-5 or the C-17 on the same airport at the same time.
4: We talked a little bit about the future of EAA. What's your future plans?
5: Well, they're synonymous with EAA. My family's actively involved. As you know, my father, Paul, founded the organization. My daughter's active here at headquarters. My wife is involved. And it's an important part of our life, and there's a lot to be accomplished yet, so I'm going to be an integral part of EA for quite a while yet.
4: And no doubt you're going to accomplish a visit down to Aeroshell Square on Monday evening for the Beach Boys.
5: Absolutely. Last year was the first time that we had a major concert as a part of capping off the opening day's activities. Ford and Eclipse sponsored that concert. We'll do it again this year. And we investigated different opportunities to bring in another group, and everybody kept coming back to the Beach Boys because they were sorry they missed it last year, and those that were there said bring them back because they truly transcend all generations. And so we're excited about that. And the concert starts at 5:30 sharp, and last year we had about 10,000 people pack Aeroshell Square, and I'm sure it'll be that amount or more this year.
4: You were recognized recently as a distinguished aviator in Wisconsin. Tell us a little bit about that.
5: Well, it was nice to receive that honor. I'm a Wisconsinite. I lived here all my life, and it's got a storied history in aviation. People like Steve Whitman and Dick Bong and others, and to be recognized along with them as a distinguished aviator was a great honor. And it was bestowed upon me at the Deke Slayton Air Show in La Crosse a few weeks ago, and my wife and I went over there for the recognition. And it was also a chance to reunite with some of the air show performers that I used to fly with and with the Blue Angels who were here last year.
4: Tell us a little bit about what's enjoyable about a summer day flying in Wisconsin.
5: Well, I think what's enjoyable about flying, no matter where you are, is just the opportunity to see the world from a three-dimensional aspect. You know, flying is one of those things that it evokes emotion and passion, and I think no matter where you are, I think the best time for me, though, is that early morning when you see the sun just coming up and the dew on the ground, or late in the day in that beautiful golden sunset. And there's no prettier place in the summer than Wisconsin, and as evidenced by the thousands that will transcend here and see Wisconsin at its best as they're arriving and departing from Whitman Airport and all the regional all the airports in the region.
4: Tom, thanks so much for your time.
5: Well, it's great to be with you. This is an exciting time. You know, the convention's a great event, and every day is emotional, but sometimes the build-up to it, watching it evolve and come together and the people arriving and renewing friendships. You know, it's hard to believe it was a year that we were doing the same thing, talking about Oshkosh 2006, and here we are now talking about 2007. It seems like just a snap of a fingers.
4: Tom Poberesny is the president of the Experimental Aircraft Association. 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
6: Lane Wallace is no stranger to AirVenture. Our guest has been a fixture here, really, for, nearly 20 years, talking about her world-spanning flying adventures. And also, she was the very first woman columnist at Flying Magazine. And then she did some time with Sport Aviation. But Lane, I think I beat you there at Sport Aviation. But in any case, Lane and I had... Gosh, you know what, Lane? I think we've worked for everybody over any given amount of time. What do you think?
7: At least several, for sure. I mean, aviation is a small world, and that's a wonderful thing. But it means you know everybody, and you've probably run into them at some point. It is part of the fun of it, right?
6: Well, it's exciting to have you back in 2023. And you have a forum here this year at AirVenture that is on the same theme of your current column, which is in Women in Aviation International's magazine, Aviation for Women, called Core Strength. And I happen to know that there's some really cool history behind this forum and that it speaks to all of us on such a basic level. Lane, welcome to Attitude Adjustment. Talk to us about Core Strength, because I think there's some people listening today who may want to listen to that talk you're going to have.
8: Now, we're talking about core, C-O-R-E, right?
6: Yes.
8: But not the exercise kind.
7: Well, it's related. There's a reason that I talk about core strength in the column, because I want people to make that parallel to core strength in fitness, because the core strength I'm talking about is psychological and emotional, not physical, but it's the same thing. It's developing that core stability, knowledge of yourself, who you are, what matters to you, becoming very grounded and centered in both your goals and being at peace with yourself, which then gives you that stability and strength to do all the athletic maneuvers. Now, that in sports is actually physical athletic maneuvers. And when you're taking on a challenge, especially what I term a cross-cultural challenge, which as a woman, first woman columnist at Flying, and a woman in aviation, it is a cross-cultural challenge. It is a cross-cultural task, right? You are in a small minority, and you've got to figure out how to make it work, how to build bridges, how to survive, how to thrive without losing yourself. So the more grounded and the more strong you are in yourself, it gives you that flexibility and strength, that combination, to be able to do what you need to do, to build bridges, draw boundaries, and figure out how to pick what you really care about and go after that, let the rest of it go, and find a way to both survive and thrive and be happy and have impact and fun without losing yourself in the process. A lot of people know that I had that job at Flying. I was the first woman columnist. It was very public. What a lot of people don't know is that that job at Flying represented my second attempt at a career in aviation. I learned to fly when I was 24 years old. I started doing aviation writing just a few years later. And I was trying so hard to fit into this world. And I ended up in a very, very adventurous, very male section of aviation, right? I was very involved in warbirds and rebuilding aircraft.
6: I remember that. Yeah.
7: And unlimited air racing at Reno, right? I mean, these were the places where it was super, super male. And I wanted to fit in so badly. And I did have success. I was working for AOPA Pilot. I was writing for two or three different Flight International and some international magazines. So it's not like I didn't have success. But about 8 years into it, I realized that I had tried so hard to fit in order to get that success that I had lost myself in the process. And I ended up kind of blowing up my life and walking away. I sold my airplane and spent 4 years thinking really long and hard about, did I want to get back into aviation? Did I want to ever do this again? Or did I just want to walk away because I didn't know who I was anymore?
6: That had to be really scary times for you.
7: Oh, I mean, I got to tell you, there were no women mentors. There were nobody to turn to show me how to do it, which is why since leaving sport aviation, I've focused so hard on how can I make this easier for the women following behind me? Because it took me 4 years because I didn't know the questions to ask. I didn't know what I was looking for. I didn't know it was going to work. And so it was a very hard year. It was a very painful 4 years. But I also did a lot of exploring, a lot of reflecting, a lot of hard questioning, because I knew I needed to figure out what did I really want? Who was I? What did I really want? What was going to make me happy? And then once I figured that out, could I get that in aviation? Part of it was I figured out what kind of writing I really wanted to do. So when I had the opportunity to talk to Mac McClellan at Flying Magazine, he was the editor-in-chief at the time, I was really clear about what I wanted to do. I want to do this kind of writing. And if you have that opportunity, I'm happy to do it. And I had writing samples to send him. But also all of that work that I did that now I focus on helping other women, you know, shorten that time span. They're like, this is what you need to learn. This is what you need to figure out. This is what you need to focus on inside yourself so that you're grounded, you're clear. And then you can pick your battles. You can figure out what career opportunities are going to make you happy. You can let a lot of this stuff go and you can relax. And I think that was a big piece of my ability at Flying Magazine to be successful.
8: If you're just joining us, we're talking with Lane Wallace, whose career in and around aviation has taken her to many interesting things and thoughts. And that's what we're talking about.
6: Let's get back to core strength, which is what you're going to be talking about tomorrow. And you were telling us where you really had a hiatus before you sent and reached out to Mac McClellan, then the editor-in-chief of Flying Magazine, and you decided you wanted to be that columnist there.
7: Yes, I decided to be a columnist there. That's the first piece, right? I figured out what I wanted, what was really going to make me happy. But then the second question is, how do you make that work, right? How can you be successful at that? Especially given, you know, Amy, I mean, I was essentially following the footsteps. I was replacing Gordon Baxter, who is an iconic legend, was retiring. And they brought in me at age like 37 to replace Gordon Baxter. And they'd never had a woman columnist. And I had to somehow win the respect, the acceptance of not just my all-male coworkers, but an audience of 300,000 readers, 96% of whom were men, and had never really looked to Flying Magazine columnists, you know, for a woman in that role. How do you do that? And this is why I think the core strength is so important, is that grounded, all that work I did before I got to Flying to say, this is who I am, this is what I care about, and I'm pretty good with myself. This is who I'm not. I'm good with that. Allowed me to relax and allowed me to pay a lot of attention, not to myself, not to proving anything, not to fighting for anything, but to what was going on with the people around me and really reach out, you know, and build some bridges, find common ground with people who in many ways were different, right? They were different in, and then I traveled the world and had all these adventures. I was in the Congo, I was in, you know, Australia and the Amazon and blimps and Air Force U-2 squadrons. There's a lot of difference you have to bridge to connect with these people. And the fact that I was so grounded and clear in what mattered to me and what I wanted out of it allowed me to be really focused on what mattered to them. And one of the first columns I wrote, it's what got me the job. It's the writing sample that got me the job at Flying. It also, I think, won me a big audience among Flying's readers was a column I wrote about fathers, sons, and airplanes. And apparently, and I only learned this when I started doing diversity talks, and men would come up to me afterwards and say, "You're the first woman I've heard talk on this that I ever wanted to listen to." And I said, "Why? Tell me why." And it all came down to the same thing, that I'd tell this story about this father, sons, and airplanes, because it was the story that got me my job. And it was about how fathers and sons communicate or don't, and the pain that exists between when they don't communicate well because they're not brought up verbally. They share activities and the way that they're different, and that that's okay. And that I'd seen airplanes so many times bridge that gap that was, you know, between two human beings who really wanted to connect and were having trouble. And that spoke, that resonated so much with men who shared that experience. And I reached out and said, "I see something important in you, and I respect that, and I care about that." And that made them want to reach out and pay attention to me. So that cross, you know, that bridge building technique, I got really good at. And then when I did need to draw boundaries, I had people I could turn to help me in that effort. And that, if there was a secret sauce to how I was able to make such a success of that, that was it. And I only learned it after the fact, but that's really what I focus on now, is trying to help women build that strength so they can relax, and then help not just women, but women and men, groups of any kind, get better at that bridge building, get, you know, comfortable in themselves, reach out across differences so they can get more done and be more effective and not have all that conflict and not have all that miscommunication.
8: Lane, there's been so much attention paid to this issue. Are we getting better at it?
7: We are not. The statistics are really pathetic about it. We are not. But I think part of it is that when we focus on diversity, that's all we see, right, is our differences. And so I think there is a way of saying every individual, the truth is we're all different, right? Women are not all the same. Men are not all the same. People of color are not all the same. We're not. We're all individuals. We bring a life experience that's very unique to any interaction with another human being. And the better we can get at, one, knowing ourselves so we can relax a little bit, and then understanding and accepting that and saying, actually, I'm very different from Amy, and we're both white women, but we are different. And so how do I look and see what is special about Amy? What, how do I show her that I respect that? How do I communicate well with her? How can we be clear and supportive of each other, even though we're different? You can expand that to anything and anywhere, and you end up with much better communication, much better performance, and people who can function together better. And it accomplishes a lot of what all of the diversity stuff is trying to do without saying, oh, there's an elephant in the room, and then nobody can see anything but the elephant.
6: That makes so much sense, Lane. And that's why I love your website. So I want you to tell people where they can find you online. And also, you do have a form, and it's tell people when it is and where it is, so that if they have time, they can stop by and they can really listen to you here at the show.
7: So the forum I'm doing is Wednesday, the 26th at 10 a.m. I think it's forum 10-5 or 9, but it's Core Strength, Helping Women Soar, but it is, you know, interesting probably to anyone who wants to listen. So the forum is Wednesday, the 26th at 10 a.m. In the Forum Plaza. And then my website, if you want to read any of the columns I've written for women in aviation or any others, lots on there, is very simple, www.lanewallace.com.
6: Lane Wallace, thank you so much for taking time to stop by EAA Radio. Have a great rest of the show.
7: Thank you so much, Amy. You too.
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9: This is Digital Dave, and I'm joined by Jeff Rutan of the Rutan family. Yes, the Rutan family. And he's got interesting airplanes made from unusual I guess you could say composite materials. What is your material of choice?
10: Actually,
9: Jeff?
10: It's only one material. That's plastic.
9: Okay.
10: And that's the Lego bricks that have been around for many decades, and have always been popular.
9: Very.
10: And my nephew is what we call him a Lego maniac. Likes to build all kinds of things with it and do little animations for YouTube and such. And he attended the rollout of the White Knight 2, and he was aware that I had some idea of using my 3D software to design Lego models. And so he really wanted to build White Knight 2 as a Lego model. And originally I was trying to do that with just full-size bricks. And when I planned it out, it was going to be so huge and expensive, it really wasn't going to work. I mean, practical for a 10-year-old boy to do, or even me at the time. And
9: See, cost constraints.
10: Right. So I tried doing the design for the spaceship too, and that was going to work more practically for us, and so we went ahead and did that. And
9: apparently you didn't stop there.
10: Well, no, we did do a stop motion video of him building the original spaceship too, and that's on YouTube as well. But after we got that one done, he said, "Well, we got to do the Voyager and the Spaceship One," and then we said, "Well, why don't we just do all of them?" And then we can't do the kits because Lego doesn't wholesale their bricks, but we can sell plans so anybody could build them and at the same time get some of my dad's legacy out there for the story to a new generation to, you know, be able to connect you through the Legos.
9: So you've basically ended up doing every single Rutan design in Lego.
10: Well, not every single design. There are some that are so secret that there's no information out there. You can Google all your heart out and won't find several of the Rutan and scaled aircraft. And there's also a lot that were not human flown. And so we limited it to just the ships that were human piloted, designed and built by either Rutan Aircraft Factory or Scaled. And a few others that were kind of part of the story, including Jim Beatty's BD-5J and Corey Bird's Symmetry, which are just kind of part of the storyline.
9: I've seen. That's gorgeous.
10: Oh, yeah.
9: I don't understand the connection between the BD-5J and...
10: Well, my dad, actually wasn't completely finished with his first airplane, the Very Vegan, had moved to Kansas and was working for Jim Beatty. And he actually developed the jet version while he was there for a short period of time before moving to starting his company, Rutan Aircraft Factory, in Mojave, California. So that was a short period, but an interesting part of the story. So it's part of the model collection and part one of the ships in the plans.
9: Now, you keep talking about plans. You've actually developed plans for all these models.
10: Yes, we have step-by-step, you know, a few bricks at a time, how to build every single one of them. And some of them are very easy, are less than 100 bricks, and you can put them together in a few minutes, and practical for, say, an 8-year-old to do on their own. If you're going to glue them, which is not required, but if you're going to glue them, then it probably requires some supervision and maybe a little older child to handle a project the biggest one is huge. The White Knight 2. Now, the reason we were able to get White Knight 2 a little more practical is by using the third height plates as well as the full height bricks, but we don't use any of the special plates. Pieces, none of the angled pieces or anything, just the very first original bricks for the whole thing, but in, you know, a number of characters or colors, mostly white, of course.
9: Mostly.
10: Yeah. And the White Knight is nearly 5-foot wingspan, the White Knight 2, excuse me, and the Spaceship 2 that mounts underneath it is nearly 2 feet long, and together they're about 5,000 Legos. And
9: wow, that's more than I have.
10: Okay, so the I'm not sure if I did. I did the grand total of all of them, and you know, there's tens of thousands. I can't remember how many Legos in the entire collection of 47 ships. But they're all on display and will be on display for the rest of the year in the EAA AirVenture Museum, right underneath the Spaceship One model.
9: The full-size Spaceship One mock-up.
10: Yes, full-size. Yes.
9: And the Lego mock-up.
10: Now, all the ones in the museum here are a 1/30th scale of the actual size. And in the plans, I also have, because some of those ships are so huge, I have a 1/45 or 1/45th scale, which I call the mini scale. And I call it the mini scale because that's the pretty much the exact scale of the mini figures that are pretty popular now in the Lego collections. And so you can kind of gauge the size there. For the larger, I needed the larger scale to build some of the smaller ships without them falling apart. So that's why what I call the reference scale is all 1/30. And then we have a collection of people in the exhibit that are a little bigger than the minifigures, but are actually some of the key people involved in the Rutan story, Rutan legacy story, and they're part of the museum exhibit as well. And then the very biggest ships, because even the mini version is still pretty big. You have a 3-foot wingspan on the White Knight II in mini scale. I built one that takes that down to a 1-foot scale. It's 1/100 scale for just the White Knight II and the Spaceship II.
9: Now, I'm assuming at some point in this odyssey of building, because you built 47 models, your wife must have said, "When are you going to stop playing with these Legos and fix this or do that?"
10: That's come up a number of times. I said we started the original model 3 years ago, and then took a little break and then built a few more of the most popular ones, and then I built a few more kind of later on and took a break, and then actually last year I was hoping to get it done, and I had some other business things to take care of and personal things, and so we were not able to make it last year. But then this year when we heard they were going to be honoring my dad with a Rutan Day, that was yesterday here at EAA, I said, well, we've got to have this collection at the museum, even though we don't have the plans ready. Just so people can see it in connection with the celebration.
9: So now you're ready to build a real airplane because you've just gone through all the same experiences.
10: Well, I found that I know, because I've had to research all of this, and I actually don't have any more information than, even though I'm Bert Rutan's son, I don't have any more information than anyone else with Google has.
9: I guess they never had to take your son to work day there.
10: No. And scale does not, including my dad, none of the employees are allowed to share any of that information unless the customer has given them permission. And even then, they need to be pretty closed-lipped about it. So most of the designs are taken just from photographs of the actual ships and some of the wingspan information I could find.
9: So you went out and bought the Revell model.
10: No. All of my reference information, and there's a few of the early designs I did actually get some hints from my dad, stuff that he did have permission to things I needed to tweak to get a little more accurate. But pretty much all of them were just from information found using, Google.
9: That's interesting that you didn't have any better information than anyone else. I mean, even on the earlier designs, the Rutan Aircraft Factory planes, which obviously are not associated with any kind of classified anything, but I guess he got rid of all the plans. He doesn't want any of those around.
10: Well, I actually do have a set of plans from the old days for the Long Easy, and I may have one for the Very Vegan as well, but I didn't use those on this project. It was for doing the, of course, with Lego, the resolution of the detail is not very high. So all I really needed to do my design work was a 3-view and a wingspan. So a top, front, side view, and then a wingspan. So I got it the right scale.
9: Now, these with gear up or gear down?
10: Well, my that's a good question. My design decision on that is that anything that had fixed landing gear would have landing gear on it in the model. And anything that did not, then it would be represented as retracted. So if you look, some of them are sitting on the ground in the, you know, they're all sitting on the ground in the display, but they may, if they had retracting landing gear, then they're not as tall as they would be if they're really on a runway.
9: Now, these plans are going to be for sale, I understand.
10: Yes, yeah, that's our goal with the project, and is to try to, you know, get these out to help encourage you know, get the story out to a younger generation and get them enthusiastic about it, especially as the Spaceship 2 will start flying soon. The kids will know about that but won't really know what led up to it, and you have the entire history from the late 1960s up through today of all the lineage that led up to that Spaceship 2. And some interesting stories that the 10 to 15 year old children as well as adults who are interested in the aviation and anybody who's interested in the Legos you know would get a kick out of.
9: That's very cool. Now, where can we find information on these plan sets?
10: Okay. Well, it is going to be several months, probably 6 months, before we have something ready to publish. But the best way to find out about that, you can get some information about the project by going to our website, which is aircraft, S as in space, or Bricker, and Bricker is a term that's commonly used for people who like to build Legos. So you can go to actually aerospacebricker, all one word, .com, or asbricker is a short version, so it's not as long to type, or just aerobricker. Any of those will get you to the site. And there's a contact tab on there and a link that'll send an email to me. If you do that, then I'll send you a notice when the books are available.
9: Very good, very good. I want to thank you for joining us, and I guess you're happy to have been able to finally get out of Mojave and come to the real world.
10: Well, I actually live in San Diego, where I'm.
9: Can't get much more real than that.
10: Where we have very nice weather most of the year, pretty much all the year round, and so I'm not really anxious to move from there.
9: Very good. Well, thank you for joining us, and this is Digital Dave, and you're listening to EAA Radio.
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11: 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Today I am joined with Jim Lee and Melissa Messmith from Lee Aerospace, and they're here to discuss the CoolView Technologies. So what is CoolView Technologies? Is that a new sunglasses?
12: Well, yeah. You know what? There could be a pair of sunglasses that looks like that, but we incorporate it into the aviation windows, primarily pressurized aircraft, King Airs, Pipers will be coming out soon, all types of different aircraft to keep the cockpit cool.
11: Okay. Now, what is special about your window that it helps keep the cockpit cooler than a normal window?
12: Well, what we do, we manufacture a lot of laminated windows, and we've incorporated a metallic process within our manufacturing process. It's literally between the panes. It will never come out of the window. And that's what's special about it.
11: Okay, and what does that extra layer do that makes it a better window?
12: Well, what it'll do is it knocks out around 63 to 70% of the IR. And the IR is what your face feels when you're in the cockpit. We've put quite a few in the King Air so far, and the guys just love it. The people up front that are flying, as well as the people in the back, keeps everything cool.
11: And are there any disadvantages for having that extra layer? Is there any reduction in visibility?
12: No. What we do is the FAA requires a 70% minimum transparency or transmissivity of visual in the cockpit, and we keep it at 70 or above.
11: Excellent. And I understand that in addition to reducing the heat that's coming into the aircraft, it also has some extra protection for the interior of your aircraft.
12: Yeah. Along with the IR, it's UV as well. It keeps most all of it out of the cockpit, reduces the heat in the interior. Also, fatigue on the pilots has a lot of good benefits.
11: And do you just do the cockpit windows, or do you do all windows on aircraft?
12: We do the cabin windows as well on the King Air, on the Pipers, soon to be. Any aircraft that has a laminated window, we could incorporate our system.
11: Now, so I own a little Cessna 172. Are you going to be coming out with a window for my aircraft here pretty soon?
12: Well, unfortunately, it's not a laminated window, and I have a 172 as well. I love those aircraft as well as Bonanzas, but we need a laminated window to be able to put the CoolView system in.
11: All right, and what other benefits are there to the CoolView windows?
12: Well, you know, they look cool, number one. They kind of have a gold hue to them. And, you know, if you come by our booth, it's 176, kind of right behind Cessna or Cirrus. And we have a beautiful King Air there. You can see the tent. If you want to be able to come inside, you can look at the clarity through the windows. They're a great-looking window, and they have a lot of benefits.
11: And how long are you going to be at the air show here? For the whole week? What's left of it?
12: You know, it's been fun. Last year we had a place in B, which is a nice building, really busy. Well, we went ahead and got a tent this year. Went out and got an RV. We're camping out all week long. It's been a blast here at EAA. Got to know Jack and Rose Pelton. They're great friends. I mean, what a job they have, as well as their entire volunteer crew. It's been an amazing week.
11: And you're offering some services here at AirVenture as well, right?
12: Yes. We brought a mobile repair service, and we have technicians out. 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We're not doing a deep getting rid of heavy crazing. It's more of a cosmetic deal. So you're flying into the sun, you're not going to see all those scratches, and it really improves the look of the aircraft and the visibility.
11: And where do you normally offer those services if somebody wanted to get their air windshield cleaned up?
12: Yeah, if you call Lee Aerospace or LeeAerospace.com, get with us. We provide the service all over the world, literally. I think we're going to Taiwan and
13: Dubai.
12: Yep. Yeah, we're going to Dubai as well next week. But we're Texas, California, up north. You know, anywhere your aircraft is, we'll get people there. We'll repair. Not only repair it, we'll remove and replace a window if it needs to be.
11: And what kind of cost savings is there for a pilot to have a window repaired rather than just replaced?
12: Well, even let's just say, for example, your 172, the labor to remove those things are much more than the window itself. So it's a very costly deal. And when you get it in the jets and the laminated window, it gets, you know, it's even higher. So if you can remove the scratches or the crazing while leaving it in the aircraft, it saves a ton of money.
11: Excellent. And what other things does Lee Aerospace do?
12: Well, along with windows, we manufacture composite floorboards for commercial airlines. We manufacture main entry doors for biz jets, you know, all kinds of stuff, main wing spars. We build complete fuselages, as a matter of fact, for commercial aircraft as well as biz jets.
11: So you're not new into the aviation business. You've been doing this stuff for a while.
12: For quite some time, yeah, my entire life, actually. In Lee Aerospace, we just had our 30th anniversary. We were incorporated in 89, so we had a big party for all the employees. We had a blast.
11: Excellent. And where is Lee Aerospace based out of?
12: We're in Wichita, Kansas, air capital of the world, and that's where we operate out of.
11: And you said you travel all over the place. Do you have different facilities throughout the United States also?
12: Yes. If there's a big volume of work, for example, at Duncan, we'll have two or three people there. Out at Utah, we'll have people placed. Down in Texas, we have people. Over in Orlando area, we have folks. You know, that way it keeps the travel costs down to have people in the regions.
11: Sure. It sounds like business is doing very well for you, and the economy is doing well, and things are going great. So are you really busy? Is it backed up to try and get some of this stuff done?
12: No, if you call, I mean, we have probably at least 15 technicians as well as 200 and some other folks running around back in the facility. So we usually have people available. Sometimes you might have to wait a week or two. The more advance notice, the better it'll work for everybody.
11: And so you said earlier when we were talking before the interview, you mentioned that you're also starting to get into the commercial airline market. What are you doing with the commercial airlines?
12: Well, I'm proud to announce out on the Dash 8, the Q400, we have a right-hand approved with cool view in it. And on the left hand, it's a heated window, de-iced, and that should be approved in a matter of weeks. And we also have some stuff going on the 400A, which will incorporate the cool view. Here again, we want to offer customers something new that can improve their aircraft. So the 400A is a heated window with cool view on it as well.
11: So are you also working on for the passengers, the cool view on the passenger windows for the Bombardiers?
12: No, we're not on that. We're going to mainly take care of the guys that are up there flying day in and day out. I think they just pull the shades down the back of those Q400s. But in the biz jet, we want to keep our people happy. So on the King Airs and other aircraft like that, we will incorporate cool view.
11: And what's the time to switch over the windows if somebody's trying to do that?
12: You know, conveniently, it's a good time during paint, or maybe your windows are a little wore out anyway, to switch them out. And we can do that in a matter of days, you know, coordinated with other maintenance work. But even if you have new windows and you want to incorporate CoolView, it's just an added expense, but you will have the CoolView product on your aircraft.
11: So I understand that Cirrus used to have it as an option for their aircraft.
12: Yeah, as a matter of fact, their jet, which is very popular, they're doing extremely well, wanted to see if they could cool off their cockpits. We offered the CoolView system. It was a 50-50 option at first, and I'm proud to say it's just 100%. Every jet that comes off the line is getting the CoolView.
11: And has there been a lot of feedback from the customers from Cirrus on that?
12: Yeah, they love it. You know, just that, you know, corporate loves it. The pilots love it. Obviously, as pilot owners, a lot with that type of aircraft, and it's been very successful. And here again, I'm just proud to be part of their team. They got a good group of folks.
11: And on kind of like an average day, like, you know, when it's 80 out and the sun's shining, how much cooler in temperature-wise does it keep the cockpit?
12: Well, you know what? It's just quite – there's really not a temperature range. It's just simply cooler. You know, I mean, it is. When you're flying and you feel that heat in your face, that's what we're getting rid of. It's literally the heat's just not coming in the cockpit.
11: Okay. And what kind of things are you looking at doing in the future?
12: Well, we're going to continue with more sophisticated windows moving forward. I'm really proud to have Lee Aerospace as a private company. I think it's something that we want to leave with our employees for years to come and support a lot of families.
11: And about how many employees do you have working for you?
12: We have around 275 to 300 folks.
11: That's fantastic.
12: Yeah.
11: That's fantastic.
12: A lot of fun.
11: Yeah. And you said you create fuselages for aircraft. And
12: yep. We also build metallic fuselages for biz jets and some for our commercial commuter aircraft. And we have a lot of fun. I fly personally myself, so I love that. I know you're a pilot there, Wireless Mike. The beautiful 172. I hope you enjoy it.
11: Yeah, I definitely am enjoying that. It's my new toy. When have you ever thought about going into actually building a whole aircraft yourself, or is that more of an undertaking that you want to take?
12: You know what? Quite frankly, I have thought about that.
11: Really?
12: If the right person approaches it, we do have the ability to build an aircraft, but, you know, right now, we'll be content with just building the pieces.
11: Building the pieces and having somebody put them all together.
12: You bet.
11: Well, we're running out of time here, but we do appreciate you coming in. We have been speaking with Jim Lee and Melissa Messmith from Lee Aerospace. And you're listening to EAA Radio.
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15: Good afternoon, everyone. Paul Pradecker with
11: Wireless Mike.
15: Wireless Mike. We've made it through the week, Mike.
11: No, we haven't. There's still two more days.
15: There is a couple of more days. That's right. I'm Paul Pradecker, and we started the week with Gary Pocodner of the FAA Weather Technology and the Cockpit Group. I suppose you call that WITIC?
16: Yep.
15: Okay, that's good to know. And so we're happy to have you back for the Friday session. And, Gary, you gave us a lot of good information on Monday, and I understand we want to talk a little bit about pre-flight planning, especially as it, you know, relates to weather.
16: Correct.
15: And you know, there are so many pieces of technology and options But the most important, of course, is you have to understand how to use them and how to really learn about the weather, right?
16: Exactly. So that's one of the gaps. And almost every test we do, whether it's relative to weather, any experiment, we always first give a weather knowledge exam because you want to know the knowledge of the people that are taking the experiment, whether they use equipment, et cetera. And our scores consistently run on aviation-related questions between getting 45s to 70s. So most of the scores are in that D to F range. So we've identified that knowledge continues to be an issue. So a part of our program is trying to enhance training. We know a lot of flight instructors aren't necessarily that versed at weather as well. And if you're not really versed at weather, teaching it is hard. So that's another focus. We figure if we can get better teaching products and make it easier for instructors, that should raise the knowledge. So one of the things we have, and hopefully you guys can come over and see it, is a self-authoring tool that will let flight instructors generate augmented reality training scenarios. As opposed to working with text, they can actually build clouds moving, aircraft moving, so you get the whole dynamics. It's not just reading information. It's more scenario-based, much more complex to solve the weather challenges.
15: So is that deployed on a popular device?
16: So right now we're developing. I want to transition it to industry. I would like to actually go through some of the flight instructor organizations and have them sort of manage, because you can save scenarios. And I'm hoping groups like NAFI, which I know you're a member of, will start like a library of them. So you can take, if you built a good one, Paul, you could post it to your library and somebody else could then use it and add it to theirs so that it becomes a spiraling and you actually build a really good weather course of different augmented reality with the quiz questions are right in there and everything.
11: What platform is this on and where can we find it as a flight instructor?
16: So right now it's a prototype. It can run on Apple or Google when it's done. It will be available in the stores. But again, you got to remember we're research. So we're not trying to build a production version. That's why we want to find an industry partner or a training instructor partner to pick it up, enhance it, and make it operational. I only use research dollars. So we'll tech transfer all the software, how to do the coding so that an industry can work with it and build it. And they'll get all that for free. And then they can work with like a NAFI and add capabilities that instructors want, and then the instructors will build their own programs using it.
11: So obviously you have a working product
16: yes.
11: of some sort right now. When do you have you been talking to any partners, and how long until you think it might be actually available?
16: The target is to get it out in early 2025. So we've got a few more tests we want to run as benefits cases to convince industry the value of it. It's shown a lot of benefits. We had instructors in and they rated it super high. They found it really easy to use. They found it really beneficial in the training. They like being able to put the quizzes in. So that's our target date, is somewhere in 2025 to get it out into industry and to get in use.
15: And one of the things that I've been talking to pilots and instructors about, and you said the magic word as you were talking about this, every time we go from A to B, we actually fly a scenario. Therefore, if we do scenario-based training with whatever tools are available, it's a better product.
16: Absolutely. And, you know, that's where the challenges are, is actually applying it. I always say knowledge is one thing, but it's really applying it. And I think that's where weather is different than some things. It's not just understanding weather or learning a test to be able to pass a text test. You have to be able to use it and know how to apply it in a dynamic situation. And that's where AR, VR, and some of these tools, we're also developing some virtual reality training. And young learners are used to it. You know, I don't know in your instruction past, but you start getting people under 30, they really aren't used to working with text. You know, they do games, and they're just used to more dynamic type of learning. And it is good. It's not panacea. Don't get me wrong. You don't need AR, VR everywhere, but places where it works, it's great because you can get the scenarios, and it's inexpensive. You don't have to bring them up in an aircraft or a high-priced
15: sure.
16: simulator.
15: When we were talking earlier, you used the term, you know, mental model. And when I think about that, you know, in a crew environment, you know, in the world that, you know, Michael and I have flown in, we talk a lot about doing briefings because you're trying to get a shared mental model of how this flight's going to work. But in the case of weather, you brought up the point that you can look at a depiction of weather and get the picture of it at that moment, but unless you can interpret the future a little bit better, then you're missing some details.
16: I couldn't say that better, which is what I figured you guys would do, but that's exactly with the mental models. When you pre-flight, you can't just look at observations. Observations are what happened in the past, and you're flying present and future. So just knowing what something at a point in time and a point in space is, you have to understand the uncertainty, the dynamics, and then you also have to look at what may come on there, because usually you're pre-flighting sometime before you leave. So if you run a little late, do you have an understanding of what's moving in there? If temperatures are getting colder, do you look at the conditions that, hey, we're high moisture, it's low temperatures, in a couple hours that moisture might be there and the temperature may drop a few degrees. So those are things that are developing a full mental model. It's identifying everything that could be a risk.
11: And then you also have to throw into that, it's forecast, but forecasts aren't always right.
16: Exactly. And that's why you have to anticipate. You may not see icing on a forecast, but you may see conditions that are close, and you need to be able to recognize that that's a hazard. It's not necessarily reality, but you should prepare for it. And that's where we saw a lot of gaps, is that sort of thinking, what you just described.
15: We've been talking with Gary Picodner of the FAA Weather Technology in the cockpit group. Gary, do you have an opinion or advice whether a self-briefing by itself is okay, or calling flight service is okay, or is it a good idea to use both?
16: And

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1: When you call, they're quicker. You don't have to waste time. You already know the things you know. They can validate if there's nothing there and you go, hey, I don't see any hazards. They can tell you that, or they can give you some more clarity on the situations. So we really think both is worthwhile.
2: And it's sort of the same application of, you know, looking at a graphical product versus getting that description, you know, from a briefer. It used to strain my brain quite a lot when a briefer was rattling out, well, there's a line of thunderstorms from 10 different VORs, and I'm thinking, I don't know where those are. Show me a picture, please.
1: Exactly. And there's nothing more to add to that. That's, again, where pre-flight versus flight service. It's hard to describe movements like radar movements, but if you look on it on a screen, you can tell, is it hitting your route, how fast, and you really get that perception. So that's a case where pre-flight's much better in looking at the tools. So you said that perfectly. Exactly. And that's what we're trying to say. Do both. Use the graphical products for timing and movement, because you're right, that's really hard to describe.
3: So going back to your pilots getting, we'll say, poor grades in reading weather, and you're developing this one tool, what other tools do you have available for helping pilots to practice weather or learn weather better?
1: So we've got a couple things we're trying. One, we've certainly put out a standard to help with how to do a pre-flight process, what should be done. That's one thing we've got. We're also looking at what we call it a digital twin. It's called Flight Profiler. And what that does is it brings everything in the atmosphere into the tool. You can plot your route on there. You can turn things on and off. And because it's a VR-type display, it's actually augmented reality, it gives you a much better feel where you are. It's overlaid a map, overlaid terrain, and you can move it. So we've already run some testing, and it lets pilots very quickly just get a holistic view by looking at the graphical stuff, where things are, and it gives you a better feel of what can move. And the thing that's really good about it is it pulls forecast products in where there's no observations. So it forces pilots to use some of the tools and products that are out there that they tend not to use. A lot of them like the observation products, and they don't realize the value of the forecast. This forces you, because it's going to fill in where there's no observations with forecasts. So that's some of the ways we're trying to get around to make it simpler. So we have that product running over at our hangar as well, examples of it.
3: Is that something that's available to the public other than here?
1: It is available now in the public. You have to request access, but it is available out there, and the capabilities are in there. They've actually, with the experiments we've been running, they've added a lot of capability to make it more useful for pre-flight. So they've been taking from the demonstrations we've been doing. A lot of that's already in there.
2: Gary, we've had representatives from your team here every day, and they've been so helpful and knowledgeable of this information. So thank you once again for being here. We've been visiting with Gary Pocodner, good friend of EA Radio. He's with the FAA Weather Technology in the Cockpit, program manager and engineer. Thank you so much. 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
5: Jamon G, we are on the fly at Warbirds for our final show of the week here on a beautiful Saturday. Sun's poking through, a little breeze, not too hot. If you haven't been up to Warbirds, make sure you head north. There's trams. Trams come up here. And speaking of trams, we're going to talk a little bit about a special tram, and that's one right here at Warbirds. Vic Krause, welcome.
6: Thank you very much, Jeff. I'm a little bit bummed out today. You promised me an air-conditioned studio, and I'm sitting out here melting trying to talk to you.
5: No, but, you got to go play with Eddie and Dave for that.
6: Is that where I get the AC?
5: Yeah, okay. That's right. Yeah.
6: They must be a higher pay grade than you.
5: Well,
6: I don't know.
5: We have AC here, but it's provided naturally.
6: Yeah, Mother Nature's air conditioning.
5: Yeah. So yeah, but we also pass a lot of hot air, which doesn't help.
6: I contribute. I think you might, too, but... Yeah. So that being said, you asked me to talk a little bit about the Warbird Tram Tour. Now, a gal by the name of Angela Satterley penned an article in the Monday paper about the Warbird Tram Tour, and her subhead on the story was the Aviation Lovers Amusement Park Ride. And you know what? She hit the nail right on the head. Why? I patterned everything.

0: thing I did in designing and constructing and engineering this ride, this attraction, after Walt Disney.
1: Oh,
0: right,
1: that's
0: down
1: cool.
0: to the last zone when they drop them right over here at the gift store.
1: Gee, amazing how that happens.
0: Let me tell you what, one day about a year ago, the new driver didn't stop. He didn't know he was supposed to drop the ride, and he just came around right back to the barn. My phone rang in 30 minutes, and Peg Larson goes, "What's going on? Our sales volume dropped 20%. Your driver ain't stopping." So we make a huge impact at the gift store and all around this this Warbird area.
1: Well, and to be honest, the gift store here has a lot to offer. There's a lot of stuff in there. Yeah,
0: and they expanded.
1: It's worth the stop.
0: And they expanded again this year. They've opened up another 200 or 300 square foot, I'm told.
1: Yeah. Well, so, they had to. They were busting at the seams last year.
0: Absolutely. So.
1: So Vic Krause, you are the chairman of the Warbird Adventure Tram.
0: Yeah, it is an adventure. The people, once the day gets rolling, that line, Jeff, is about 100, 150. We process people very quickly. But I'm going to tell you what, it can be, 45 minutes to an hour. It's worth every second of it. You come into the, first of all, we got people out there in the crowd line trying to entertain them. We're giving away our sponsors' hats. We're giving away buttons. We're entertaining. We got PR people trying to keep the folks from thinking about how hot they are. Our sponsors bought us a whole row of brand new canopies like the one we're under. Tempest, Hartzell, Covington, Concord. Got a new sponsor this year, the Ray Foundation. These folks write a check for a lot of zeros, and they help this whole thing go. And I'll tell you what, we couldn't be more grateful. But anyway, the folks come in from the wait, sit down. They get about a 10 to 12 minute pre-brief ride from incredible briefers. One of them is Tim Gillian, who's flown this air show for 10, 12 years. The guy still owns a beautiful T6 and flies it regularly. Then we load them on the tram. Then they get a nice 30-minute tour of all 12 zones of the Warbirds area, starting with Training Command, Fighter Town, Reenactors, L-Birds, T-34s, T-6. It goes on and on, right? And then, of course, we get them so positively revved up, they can't wait to load into that gift store. So we give them a great experience.
1: Well, Vic, I got to tell you, for people who, honestly, AirVenture is so large now that, and so many people can only afford to come for a couple of days, to AirVenture.
0: Yeah.
1: They don't have to. So, a lot of people may have not been able to experience Warbirds, but let's talk about, you're done with the trams for this year. But next year, if people have not been here, that needs to go on their list, because I have done that tour, and it is a great way to see an introduction to Warbirds, and then you get off the tram, and then you spend some more time wandering around and looking at things that really interested you when you were on the tour.
0: Jeff, you really hit the nail on the head. You mentioned how large the tram tour is. It started in a tiny little 10x10 canopy, the same size as what we're under right now, two or three volunteers, and I had to literally go out on Warbird and Warbird Alley and get people off. Hey, would you folks like to go on a free trip and drag them by the arm, seat them down, go get another two or three victims? And that's how I populated that ride in the first couple of years. Now we got 150 waiting in line all day long.
1: Yeah.
0: But when you said large, I got to give it to my co-chairman. I'm the chairman. He's the co-chairman. But he's the big COO chairman. Joe Gellar probably is responsible for 80% of the erection and the teardown on this event. And when things go wrong in between Monday and Saturday, it's Joe that makes it right. So Joe Gellar deserves a tremendous credit, as well as the other 48 volunteers that make that ride go, Jeff.
1: Wow, that's fantastic. Now, you're constrained by the number of cars that you have on the tram. Is it really at the limit, or could you add cars potentially?
0: There's only one possibility. First of all, three tractors now pulling doublet cars. We experimented with a third car. We could probably do that, but you can't find these particular cars. And then, of course, if we added a car, we got to rewire the entire PA system and probably buy new amplifiers and the whole thing. So, nevertheless, I think we're darn close to the limit, Jeff. We're running round the clock from 7:30 till 1:30 every day.
1: And you stop at 1:30 because that's when all the live activity starts happening.
0: Absolutely.
1: Up here at Warbirds.
0: I have to check with Warbirds, and they sanitize that flight line, and they go, Vic, the last LTO, the last tram out, 1 o'clock, you got to be off the ground. There you are.
1: Yep. So they'll rope that off. But, you know, like I was saying at the end of our last segment, by the time they rope that off to get these birds started, it's still pretty close to the action, you know?
0: It
1: you can't run the
0: is.
1: Tram through the planes, but you can get pretty close, and you can certainly experience the wonderful sound of those big round motors starting
0: Absolutely.
1: Up.
0: Absolutely. Aren't they wonderful?
1: No, oh,
0: we're,
1: yeah.
0: We're thrilled to do this tour, and it is like an amusement park ride for the aviation warbird lover. And I say to everybody, we take you through Fighter Town. That's the Jurassic Park of aviation.
1: Well, but nothing's going to attack them here.
0: No, thankfully. No teeth. No teeth.
1: Yeah. So tell us a little bit about what it takes for you to get started. So you're going to put this together pretty early, maybe a month in advance, and make sure that the tractors are running. Or do you get the tractors every year? Donated to you.
0: Yeah, they bring them up to us, in specifically the tractors. But to answer your question, Joe's on the field off and on all year long. In fact, he has a contracting company. He even worked on this Bud Anderson Museum for the EAA. So he's on the field regularly. I don't come up. I'm from down in the Chicago area, but I'm constantly on the phone. We're working on new forms, new patterns, new procedures, new ideas we want to try the next year. I've already got a couple pages of notes of things, and this happens every year, of things we want to do to improve. Even right down to the way we route the microphone wires so they don't exert a downward force on a plug, and then we lose the mic. So I had so
1: we
0: many
1: know a
0: details.
1: Little bit about that here.
0: Well, then,
1: at
0: yeah,
1: Radio.
0: That's we've gone through all of that. But so anyway, I work on it most, you know, on off and on all year long, to be honest. And I get on the ground at least about 7-8 days before the opening day.
1: Yeah, well, and then it's ready to roll.
0: You're absolutely
1: all, you're all set for that gate to open on Monday morning and that tram line to line up.
0: You know, here's something we might try next year. I think we're spring-loaded by Sunday. So I'm going to talk to the principal's flight line, and we're going to, I think, do shakedown cruises for VIPs on Sunday.
1: Well, there
0: so
1: you
0: it
1: go.
0: Doesn't interfere with our regular schedule, and we get a chance to, if we got a driver or a narrator that has stage fright, they get a chance to get that out of their system
1: there
0: on Sunday.
1: Yeah.
0: We're going to do that next year.
1: That's a great idea. Well, Vic, thanks so much for stopping by the show here at Warbirds on the Fly and telling us a little bit about your little end of the magic that happens here.
0: You know, I'm a promoter. I'm a salesman.
1: No, we couldn't tell.
0: Yeah. Does it show? Does it show? Yeah. I mean, half the guys in the exhibit buildings, they see me coming and turn the other way and
1: you,
0: run.
1: You know, really should go do some of those used car commercials.
0: Yeah, maybe I should. But for me, it's all about promoting the attraction. 48 people that work with me, they're the ones that make it happen, Jeff.
1: Thank you, Vic. Appreciate
0: it. My pleasure.
1: Appreciate you stopping by. J-Mont G on the Fly down here at Warbirds. That's it for us this year. It's been a pleasure being all over the grounds of AirVenture, from Vintage on Monday. Gosh, we saw some things that we haven't seen regularly. Women Venture we visited this year. And, of course, we haven't been down to Warbirds in a few years. So it's a real treat to get down here because there is so much activity going on, as there is everywhere at AirVenture. And, of course, we're looking forward to 2026 and another fantastic AirVenture. J-Mont G, thanks for joining me on the fly every day or even just today. And remember, you can always listen to the archives throughout the year at EAARadio.com. eaaradio.net. That's eaaradio.net. Jamon G signing off. 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
3: We're joined by Mr. John Zapp of the Flying Musicians Group, or Association, Inc. Boy, I read well, don't I?
4: No worse.
3: Good morning,
4: than me.
3: Sir.
5: Good morning.
3: How are you?
5: It is the Flying Musicians Association, Incorporated, and we are a nonprofit 501c3 organization of pilots who are also musicians.
3: Okay. I didn't know they needed their own association, but I guess they do.
5: Well, everybody likes to be around folks of similar passions. I mean, look out here. We have how many aircraft?
3: That's right. None of them are playing music.
5: You've got, but there will be.
3: Yes.
5: I believe that will be on Saturday night, the air show. Elgin Wells has his Star Jammer here.
3: Oh, the flying
5: jammer,
3: stereo. The flying boombox.
0: Yeah.
5: With LEDs.
3: There you
0: Ooh,
3: go.
0: That's going to be good.
3: It's really hard, though. They have to really strap the guitar player in the back, you know.
0: So I was going to say,
3: upside down.
0: Where did they put the guy with the piano?
3: Yeah. Playing drums is tough, too. Yeah.
5: Well, that was a flight out of California back in the late 50s on a DC-4, and they flew over to Vegas, and they had a piano. And one of our members, William Ippolito, actually filled in for his boss one night on that flight, and he got the flying bug. And in 1963, he actually was hired on by Delta, and he just retired a few years ago as a long career in aviation. And
3: okay. As a pilot, though, not a piano player.
5: Well, yeah. But he still plays piano. So
0: that's good.
5: It's amazing.
3: It is good.
0: It is really amazing because I've run into a lot of pilots who are also musicians, and they all have a really good time. They're very passionate about flying and also about their music.
5: That is true. Anybody with a passion. It's infectious if you're around them, but our group having two passions is really unique. And some folks say, well, what about the flying doctors and stuff? Well, they have a passion too, but
3: yeah, their hangar talk isn't as interesting as yours.
5: It is not, and not as late usually.
3: Yeah,
0: there you go.
3: Because yours involves a lot of good jamming.
0: Well, you guys you handed us a sheet of paper here, and you guys have a lot of stuff going on here. Let's talk about this Monday evening. First off, if you wanted to hear the Flying Musicians Association members, where would you go?
5: Well, right now you would go in every night, Monday through Friday, from 7 to 10-ish. We're going to be at the Forums, the Honda Forums Pavilion. And actually, we were in Building 9, but they moved us to a more accommodating pavilion this year, number 6. So that's where we'll be, and it will start off every night with a featured act, followed by a few guests that show up, and maybe some open mic.
3: So this is a whole lot more than just a jam session.
5: It's a lot more. Yeah, the jam is at the end, after the open mic, and the guest perform, and the featured performer. So that's when we really... Everybody starts to get comfortable and relax and listen to. So come out, listen to some really good music, and bring your instrument and your voice and participate.
3: You don't want my voice.
0: Oh, yeah, definitely.
5: Well, actually, I believe last year we talked about a remote from
3: that would be
5: you guys,
3: fun.
5: And that would be fun. So yeah. We would love your voice to narrate the remote.
3: Oh, there you go.
0: Oh, you guys are desperate.
3: And now approaching the stage, the maestro.
5: I like it.
3: Go ahead. You're about to say something when I jumped in all over you?
0: No, my train of thought just derailed.
3: Wow.
5: Well, Fast Eddie, I know you really wanted to know where folks could find us.
0: Absolutely.
5: And that is one of the places, every night, Monday through Friday. But we're also going to be at the at Helicopter Association International's Heli Center.
3: Which is not far from where we are now.
0: We can look out our window and see it.
5: I'll wave to you later.
3: Okay.
5: Or throughout the day, we'll have somebody up there playing music, and you can look over there and say, there's another flying musician.
3: Yeah, we can run in there and scream, Freebird!
0: Yeah. Why you're reading my mind this morning.
5: So we'll be in there. They are one of our corporate members, HAI, as many others now have joined up as corporate members, and we're real pleased with that. Because our biggest... focus is actually education, and we want to inspire and encourage and educate and hopefully mentor youngsters that you know, play music, to think about vocations in the sciences, technology, and aviation, of course. And we can do that through flying. And you bring them out to the airport, you show them what's available out there, the hardware and the cool stuff, and you take them for a flight, and that just inspires the heck out of them.
3: I think that would inspire me right about now.
4: Oh, yeah.
5: and then we sit around and talk music and aviation, and we play, and they see something other than what they're doing, something that they can aspire to, and something that's thrilling, and also something to keep them on the straight and narrow. And it really helps
3: something
5: them a lot.
3: Something that's a positive influence.
5: You bet, you bet. And I mentioned the young man last year. We have three chapters now in colleges, and one is one of our student members at Berkeley up in Boston, John Green. I love to talk about John because he just passed his check ride for his MEI, and he's now a certified flight instructor. He is an awesome pilot, and he's an awesome guitarist.
3: And I knew that was going to come in there.
5: I tell you what, and that's what he's studying at Berkeley, of course. And one of his profs is our professors is Livingston. Come on.
4: Jonathan?
3: No, Livingston Taylor?
5: Yeah, you got it. Oh, yeah, geez. James Taylor's brother.
3: Wow.
5: And he's a pilot, too, as you might know. Mm-hmm. And so he's excited, and we're looking forward to that chapter growing up there. And John is, again, he shows us that that's what, you know, because he flies, he has to be in both groups. He's in the music, but he's also in a very, very well, I guess for a better word, it's a... He cannot party all night. He has to
3: Gotcha.
5: Yeah, he's got to take care of himself, and so he can fly in the morning. So,
3: right.
5: You know, he's very disciplined, and that really
3: And by the
5: really
3: same token,
5: him.
3: He can't fly all day because he's got to play that night.
5: You gotcha. Yeah. And he flies himself now to gigs, and he flies a Skymaster back from Fort Lauderdale up to Boston and then over to Chicago and to do recordings, and he's having a great time. And he's somebody I like to – but we have so many members. And you know, our student members are growing. Our the adult members it's amazing how that's grown. 35% is what we reached last year, and we've already surpassed that percentage this year so far. And it's just amazing the variety from retired airline pilots to current airline pilots to professional musicians to students. It's just amazing.
4: Well, John, if somebody wanted to join FMA, how would they go about doing that?
5: Well, for students, what's really cool is Focus on the Future. It's a program that we actually received a Wolf grant from this year. So Wolf actually found that Focus on the Future is a positive force in a general aviation to introduce to the youngsters. And we do this at pilot job fairs all throughout the country. And we invite the students to come out free. We show them how they can pursue flying, not only as a vocation, but as an avocation, how they can pursue education to fly, whether it's through a college or whether it's through a flight school. And also they get to talk to the recruiters to find out what the recruiters are looking for. So it's they get immersed in this, and so we're real excited about that. For adults, all you have to do is just go to the website and register. And when you register and you pay your dues, you get a free shirt, one of these cool shirts here.
3: That is a cool shirt.
4: I like that shirt.
5: Yeah, and we're working on getting them in the reverse order because some folks say that's a little hot. And we've been going through a heat wave here. It's incredible.
3: It is black after all.
5: Yeah, but we're real happy with the ease of folks to find us through the website, social media, and of course our members and chapters now. And all you have to do is go to the website and register, and we take it from there for you.
4: And what is
3: I've got
4: website?
3: Kind of an obtuse question, but it's just burning in me to ask this.
4: Go ahead.
3: Do you think that the discipline and structure you study as part of music helps you when you want to learn to fly?
5: Oh, most definitely. Well, just think about what you have to do to learn to fly. You have to practice, right? You know, you've already learned that as you're playing music, you learn to practice things over and over again. So you're going to do landings over and over again. Other than that, you're always looking ahead. In music, you're not playing the bar that you're looking at. You're looking ahead. And so in flying, it's the same way. You're not behind the curve. You want to be ahead of the curve. So there's so many different areas. And I'm going to explain that today at a presentation in the Honda's Forum Plaza. I think it's forum number one. Actually, I know it is forum, building number one, at 2:30. So come over and listen, and we'll go into more detail about how the crossover skills.
3: Okay. I just wonder if they've ever had like a guitar player call Mayday because he broke a string. Mayday, Mayday.
5: Yeah, Guy Clark did that. He's no.
3: That's an inside joke, I'm sure.
5: Yeah, he is known to put the plane on autopilot and pull out the little guitar.
3: The very little guitar.
4: Oh boy, I don't know anything about it.
5: Well, guys, it's got a pretty big plane, so.
3: He can do that in the pretty big. He's not going to do that in a Cub.
4: No.
3: It would have to be a ukulele at best.
5: Well, no, you saw the picture of Dotsie Sultanov. She's one of our founding members, and she's a cellist. And there's a picture. She put her cello in the front seat of the Cub and strapped us.
3: The cello now is ready to solo.
5: Strap Mr. Cello to you, he is.
3: Oh, yes.
5: She's named him, and she's very fond of that cello when she was a child in Lafayette. And she's had it all this time.
3: That's very protective of that cello, I'm
5: you
3: sure.
5: Bet she is.
3: Yeah, I know someone who's a cellist. All right. This is Digital Dave.
4: And I'm Fast Eddie.
3: And thank you for joining us, Frank. And Honda Frank.
4: John.
5: You can be Frank with me.
3: All right. Very
4: excellent.
3: Good. This is EAA Radio.
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6: Welcome to Attitude Adjustment Hour. I am your host, Amy Laboda, and I have a magnificent co-host with me today, Mike Morgan. Mike,
7: you're so
6: how are you
7: kind.
6: Doing today?
7: Doing fine.
6: We've been having a really good time here at AirVenture 2023. Our guest right now is Liz Booker. Liz Booker is a friend of mine. She is the literary aviatrix, and she runs an aviatrix book club. Liz is a retired Coast Guard helicopter pilot and an author of books for young adults. Liz, welcome to Attitude Adjustment Hour. How are you doing today?
8: Thank you, Amy. I'm doing great. Thanks for having me.
6: You have a website that talks about books, not just for young adults, but for children and for the rest of us. I'm not going to talk about age here. And that focuses on women in aviation history and also current and fantasy. And it goes in 1,000 different directions, but it's more than just a website. Can you tell us what got you to the place where you became the literary aviatrix?
8: Sure. Thanks, Amy. So you talked about me being a former Coast Guard helicopter pilot. I retired in 2019 to write full time. And I was trucking along doing that pretty well until, you know, we were all isolated in COVID. So I started the Aviatrix Book Club as a way to reconnect with the aviation community. And I was thinking, oh, you know, just have 5 or 10 other people. We'll read books that feature women in aviation and talk about them. I'll get to meet some new people and I'll get to make my way through this long reading list that I had stacked up over the years. Well, it turned into so much more. In the first week, we had 600 members, and in the first month, we had 1,200. And I thought, you know what? There's something going on here. There's a niche. And then when I went to look for books for us to read, I discovered that there were so many more than I imagined, but they were really difficult to find because of Amazon's algorithms. And so I decided to build a website to serve as a central source. So that website, what it looks like today, it's a brand new website. It's awesome. It's the Literary Aviatrix website. There are over 600 books that feature women in aviation in all genres for all ages there. And you'll also find interviews with the authors. So the Aviatrix Book Club meets virtually every month, and we read an assigned book for the month that I curate a list at the beginning of the year for us. And then I interview the authors. So you'll find over 50 author interviews on that website as well. Finally, because I just love our stories, and there are so many out there that haven't been told yet, I want to encourage our other women in aviation to tell theirs by giving them the tools and resources that they need to do that well. And so in my interviews, I split those up, and we spend a little bit of time talking about writing and publishing. So there's the Aviatrix Writers Room on the Literary Aviatrix website to encourage people to do that too.
7: Is this a trend that you're seeing more women who are interested in telling their stories coming forward and maybe participating in the writer's room?
8: Well, I wouldn't know whether it's a trend or not, because this didn't exist before. And that's one of the fun things about it, is that we've basically created a community that did not exist. And now we have over 160 writers who are participants in this Facebook group. Yeah. And, you know, some of these are women who have published books already, and you'll see some of them at EAA this week. And then there are others who are working on them, and others who have been told many times that they should write a book, and they're just sort of exploring their options and finding out what the possibilities are. So it's, I wouldn't know if it's a trend. I hope it is. And I hope to encourage lots of other women to tell their stories too.
6: You know, Liz is selling herself short, because there's one other place that she reaches out to women on a bi-monthly basis, and that's Aviation for Women magazine. You've got a column now, don't you?
8: I do. For the past 2 years, I have been writing the Authors Connect column, and you are a big part of the reason that I am able to do that, because you were the editor when I was on active duty, writing stories about the Coast Guard to kind of highlight them as an employer of choice for women in aviation. And that's how that relationship started, and I was able to build on that through this project. And I really appreciate WAI and the way that they support our authors, which they've done forever. And I just get to be a small part of it now by helping to organize the Authors Connect booth that they host every year.
6: That's a big job, honestly, because you've got to fill that booth with a couple authors every couple of hours for several days. What goes into that?
8: Oh, you know, it's as a former military officer, you know, coordinating multinational exercises, this is just a couple of days of watch scheduling from my perspective. So it's just making sure that, you know, the ladies are available and their books are there, and making sure they know where to be and when. And it's pretty easy. I can kind of do that in my sleep.
7: If you're just joining us, we're talking with Liz Booker, who's a retired Coast Guard helicopter pilot, author of books for young adults about aviation, and she serves as the literary aviatrix. We're talking about all that involves.
6: You do a lot of social media to make this happen, Liz. Was there a learning curve for you?
8: Absolutely. So part of my motivation for doing this, it's not completely altruistic. I get a lot out of it. So each of these interviews that I do with authors, I consider to be a one-on-one mentoring session for my own writing. And you guys keep calling me an author. That doesn't quite fit yet, because I haven't published my novels, but I have two in the works and more that I want to write. And so each of these interviews is a personal mentoring session from a published author. And part of what I'm doing is learning how to promote books and doing it using their work and their stories. And so, yes, absolutely. I have experimented across social media. I am in most of the places as Literary Aviatrix. I am succeeding in some more than others. But it's a lot of fun to be able to experiment by promoting other people's work before I get into a position where I'm trying to promote my own.
6: As a baby boomer, the social media morass is really intimidating to me. I'll be quite honest with you. And to those people out there who try to follow me, my deepest apologies. but it's really hard for me.
7: Well, it is, because each time you poke one social medium in a particular way, it's going to respond differently than the next one that you poke in the same way. So it is difficult to figure out. Totally give you that.
6: I can imagine, Liz, that you definitely have that.
8: I love it. You know, here's the thing that I discovered. The aviation community on all these platforms is just incredibly supportive and encouraging and enthusiastic. And it kind of really inspired me. There are more ways than just books to tell stories. I do believe in the power of a book and the longevity of it. But, you know, we've got all these amazing, inspiring people telling stories out there every single day on social media. And so I just find it to be a really fun place.
7: Liz, talk a little bit about the book club. Is it all virtual, or is it a combination of virtual and face-to-face? How's that working?
8: No, I mean, we started this during COVID. This is virtual exclusively, but that doesn't mean we don't have book club members who haven't made friends and met up, and I've certainly done that too. But yeah, we meet a couple of times a month. The great thing is that anybody can host whenever it's convenient for them. The Los Angeles chapter of the 99s, shout out to them, because they have hosted a discussion on the last Sunday of the month for every book club since our inception. So for 2.5 years, they've been doing that. And because they do it early in the day, we bring in a lot of our European friends. So we have participants signing in from the Netherlands, from the UK, from South Africa, just a really international group of people and regulars. And I just also want to say, you know, we are discussing books that feature women in aviation, but everyone is welcome. And so, you know, we welcome our male peers as well. We want you to read our stories and get to know our experiences as well.
6: What I really like about what you're doing is, and you talk about this a little bit on your website, is that there's a shift in the culture and the demographics of aviation that's going on right now in front of us. And it's got to be exciting for you. I know it is for me.
8: Well, I mean, that's basically my motivation for writing. I mean, as a Coast Guard officer and female pilot, I was mainly pretty isolated, you know, maybe stationed with one or two other women. And one of the things I was doing in the Coast Guard when we were working together when you were at WAI, Amy, was advocating for bringing our women together and kind of bringing our issues to senior leadership. So advocating for women and trying to improve the diversity and make aviation a more welcoming place for the women coming behind us. That's kind of the whole thing that I'm working on. My books are intended to inspire the next generation. And so, yeah, I'm really excited if anything that we can do to help help support the diversity is, I think, just going to help the industry.
7: So, Liz, before you go, make sure that we all know how to get to the book club and how to access the content and the promotion that you're doing. So run through that, if you would, for us.
8: All right. I'm at Literary Aviatrix on all of the things. So Facebook, Instagram, TikTok, and Twitter, and on LinkedIn. And then you can go to the Literary Aviatrix website, www.literaryaviatrix.com. If you listen to podcasts, my Literary Aviatrix podcast is on all of the providers there, and I'm on the YouTube.
6: Liz, thank you so much for taking the time to come and share your story on Attitude Adjustment Hour here at EAA Radio. Have a fantastic day.
8: Thank you, and everybody have a great air show.
7: 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Here's one from AirVenture Oshkosh 2022.
1: It is a beautiful day on Rose Plaza in Vintage, and we couldn't ask for anything more. It's just a kickoff 2022, the opening day. This weather, oh my gosh. Ray Johnson is with me, VAA director, Vintage director, and Susan Dusenberry, who is the president of the Vintage Aircraft Association. Thank you for joining us today.
9: And thank you for having us.
1: I guess appropriately, we should probably pay tribute for just a moment to Tom Pobrezny, who passed away this morning at 4 a.m., and may he rest in peace. So let's talk about Vintage. what's happening down here this year? It looks completely full, and it's Monday.
9: It is. We have broken records for attendance in airplanes. We don't do a people count, but we do an airplane count every night. And we had over 850 airplanes last night, which was a record for that day. Now, last year we had 1,406 airplanes, but that was total at the end of the week. So we very well could break that record, which is surprising considering what's going on around the nation.
1: Right. So that's in vintage only, though, right?
9: That's correct. That's vintage only in the vintage area. Our flight line is over a mile long, soon to be expanded not lengthwise but widthwise. Once they move the ultralight field to the west, we will inherit that land, and we'll have spaces for more parking since we typically fill up during the week. About Tuesday is our big day, Monday and Tuesday, and we will fill the area up. But next year after next, really, realistically, is when we'll have that. We should be able to accommodate everybody.
1: That's awesome. Well, and let's just talk about reality down here for today. There has been a lot of changes here in the last 5 years. Even through COVID, you have accomplished amazing things in vintage. Just take a minute and tell us a little bit about the stuff that has happened down here in the last couple of years.
9: Oh, boy. Let me see where I can start. I'll just look at the buildings and go right to left. How about that?
1: Sure.
9: Looking at the Red Barn, we structurally improved that. We had some weakness in our walls. We had drainage problems on the roof, so we have a new roof on the Red Barn. We repitched the Red Barn. We restored our Red Barn store with all new electrical in the Red Barn store, all new paint, new fans, air conditioning in the rear areas in the dressing room. That pretty much, I think, takes care of that for the vintage hangar. We put fans in the vintage hangar for everybody's convenience. We painted the rafters and all the walls white just to make it, you know, lighter and brighter over there, give everybody so they can see a little bit better. And just a few months ago, we bought new chairs. We bought 200 new chairs for both the people who run the tight clubs and also for forums and for our visitors. They have arms. We know everybody's tired, and they need a place to take a break. So we added the chairs with arms to give everybody a rest. And then behind, first of all, for the whole area, which we call Vintage Village, we landscaped it. We've had a professional landscaper in. So we've landscaped, we've painted, we've built, we've repaired. And you're going back to Charlie's Park. We installed Charlie's Park, which was not there, and we have picnic tables. This morning, we dedicated a gazebo. We have a statue that was donated to us by the Charles W. Harris Foundation from Tulsa, Oklahoma. Charlie was one of our former directors as well as the secretary of the Vintage Aircraft Association, and his estate donated that beautiful statue of a World War II pilot. So we built a building, had it landscaped, dedicated that this morning to all military pilots, but World War II pilots in particular. And we plan to have more picnic tables built and expand more to the west in the gazebo area.
4: And Susan, you don't want to forget the bookstore. Our beautiful bookstore back here has really become a very interesting place to attend.
9: Yeah, we'll talk about that. That building that's now the bookstore, which we've improved, was at one time, it was the old airmail building when they had a program here, 20 years ago, and the building was across Whitman Road over here to the east of where we're standing now, and it's just kind of this derelict building with the door locked that nobody ever went in and nobody ever used. And so we adopted that building. It turns out they said it was yours anyway. I guess our guys built it. So we adopted that building and moved it over here. And we added a porch, new roofing, air conditioning, bookshelves, siding, insulation, on and on and on in there. And we sell aviation books. We'll sell any books, but mainly the aviation books, because guess what? This is an aviation event.
1: Right. Yeah. There's just a couple airplanes around
9: here. Yeah. And so people, what I found years ago was there were a lot of people who had books that they didn't know where to put them, aviation books, a lot of out-of-print books that collectors like myself really love but couldn't find. or there was maybe an estate of someone, and the family did not know what to do with all the aviation books because no one in the family was interested. So to keep those books from going into the landfill, really, that's happened. We started this bookstore, so we take these out-of-print books, for the most part, a few of them are still in print, but out-of-print books, they're donated. It's a win-win for both people. You can use it as a tax deduction since the Vintage Aircraft Association is a 501c3. Then we take the donated books and we sell them at a very reasonable price to collectors such as myself. You know, my house is jam-packed full of books, and a lot of them came from the bookstore.
1: So for the radio listeners, the bookstore is behind the bleachers here at Rose Plaza, next to the Vintage Hangar as we move south. And then next to the bookstore, there's an airplane and a ton of people over there. What's going on there?
10: Oh, I tell you what. Right now, it's going on right now. And here in the Vintage Aircraft Association, we teach people how to properly prop an airplane. And you know, Jeff, every year you hear of an incident, propping incident. And there's no better place than right here to learn how to properly prop an airplane. And very popular demonstration that goes on all day. And you can see that it's well attended.
1: Yes, it is. A lot of people here. Well, and there's just a lot of people here in general. And we encourage people to come down and check out the Vintage area. You know, the grounds are so vast, right? We start at the north with Warbirds and the North 40, and then work our way down past Homebuilds to Vintage. And then you're right here in a prime spot for the air show. So people could come down, go through Vintage, go to the air show, you know.
9: Okay. We have a Red Barn store. And we couldn't be happier. We couldn't be more proud of Mary Knudsen, our chairman of the Red Barn store, with the quality of the goods that she sells in there, particularly vintage clothing with a vintage logo. It's all quality stuff. And Mary has wonderful taste in whatever she buys. And I don't see how anyone can go in there and not be in awe at what Mary has done with that store and come out with a bag or two in their hands.
10: And you know what the beauty of this is? Everything, all the proceeds from the Red Barn store and the bookstore, all proceeds benefit the Vintage Aircraft Association, and that's how we do all this. And
9: they go back not into our general fund, but actually they go back into a restricted fund, and it's restricted to what we do here at Vintage. So we take whatever monies we make on these week-long businesses are the donations that we get, like from our Friends of the Red Barn program. We turn that right back around and put it back into this area and back into the programs and back into anything we can to support our members.
1: We have a couple minutes left to talk about the programs. Why don't you review those really quickly?
10: Well, every day right here where we're standing, we have a program called Vintage in Review. And every day we have engine runs. We run the 1915 OX5. And we have a 1915 rotary gnome engine that we actually run every day. You know, a rotary engine, the crankshaft stays still and all those pistons flying out there, it's quite interesting. And we have three beautiful airplanes that we bring up every day, and we talk to the pilots about their airplanes. And, you know, sometimes the pilot's more interesting than the airplane, but we got a lineup here, and we do that every day. We go all the way to the end, and we're looking for stories, and we're looking for airplanes that are unique, and I think we found them.
1: I think you have. Every year, you reliably have some great things, and it's exciting. We have 45 more minutes to talk about vintage airplanes and talk to some of those people that you were talking about.
9: That's right. And let's not say credit and kudos to everyone who comes out here who restores these beautiful airplanes. They spend years and years restoring them, and then they fly them in here at a great personal cost to themselves, and we're very appreciative for that, to share their treasure with other people.
1: Absolutely. And interestingly enough, the thing about Vintage that may be different from most of the other venues here is that these airplanes are just taking care of we're just the caretakers of these airplanes.
10: Right.
1: So we could 20 years ago have spoken to a pilot and a restorer of an airplane, and 20 years later today, we could have the same airplane with another restorer and pilot, which makes it so interesting.
10: That's so true.
1: All right, we're on the Fly at Vintage, and we've been talking to Susan Dusenberry, the president of the Vintage Aircraft Association, and Ray Johnson, who I want to thank for putting this whole program together every year for us, getting those interesting people we're going to talk to today. Thank you, Ray, for what you do.
10: Thank you.
1: Yeah. J-Mont G, you bet. J-Mont G on the Fly. If you haven't been to Vintage, come on down. Check it out. It's a great weather day. A lot to do. We're going to take a break. We'll be back in just a moment. You're listening to EAA Radio.
2: Time for a look back at a classic interview from the 2019 EAA Radio Archives. Welcome back. You know, one of the changes we've seen at AirVenture and in aviation generally in recent years is a more intentional focus on diversity and inclusion among aviation professionals. Zipia reports that black men and women make up less than 2% of commercial pilots, about 5.5% are Hispanic, women make up about 6% overall. One of those intentional activities is a brand new one. It's the Willa Brown Aviation Academy, down the road from here in Madison, Wisconsin. In August of 2021, they will conduct their first day camp for teens from underrepresented groups. The goal is to give them a range of experiences that opens up aviation to them. And Michael Griffin is a member of the board of Willa Brown Aviation Academy in Madison. Hey, Michael, welcome to EAA Radio.
11: Hello, and it's a pleasure to be here. Thank you.
2: As we speak, registration for your first run of the day camp is closed, and you're now going through applications. When is day one?
11: Day one will be Monday, August the 16th.
2: And what are the kinds of things that your campers are going to experience? What's on your schedule?
11: Well, we're going to start out hitting the ground running on Monday with a little history about our namesake, Willa Brown. And we will cover a myriad of subjects, some aerodynamics to let the kids know. How does an airplane fly? We'll cover how to read some simplified weather, the METAR format, just so kids kind of get a feel for some of the technical stuff.
2: You're going to teach them how to decode a METAR?
11: Well, we're just going to expose them to it.
2: You going to take them up?
11: I am not going to fly. I'm going to be the ground guy. But
2: okay.
11: They are going to get the fly on Thursday and Friday, the last 2 days of the event. It will be an EAA Young Eagles special event, and we're really looking forward to that opportunity to introduce the kids to flight for the first time.
2: And what airport will this happen out of?
11: This will be at Maury Field in Middleton, Wisconsin.
2: Okay. Let's step back to the name of the camp, Willa Brown Aviation Academy. Who was Willa Brown, and why is the camp named for her?
11: Willa Brown was the first African-American female to earn a pilot's license in the United States. She was only superseded by Bessie Coleman, who actually earned a pilot's license. However, that was in France. And we thought, what a great role model, because and the distinction that she has, other than being the first African-American female pilot, she was also a licensed A&P at the time, a licensed mechanic. She went on also to run for Congress, and went on to help with Civil Air Patrol, held a ranking position Civil Air Patrol. So with diversity being at the forefront, what a great role model for kids, especially underserved kids, would be to have an African-American female as the person that we would model our camp after.
2: So you've talked about what the campers will experience. What do you expect to get out of this? I understand you come to this role with a good bit of experience in doing just this sort of thing. Talk about what you've done in the past in this area and what it does for you, what you get out of it.
11: Approximately 25, 26 years ago, four individuals that were naval aviators, military pilots, airline pilots, we started a camp in Pensacola, Florida. And watch that grow very much like we're going to grow the Willa Brown Aviation Academy, from a grassroots organization to an organization now that is well-funded and is well-known in the community of Pensacola. We need something like that here in Madison, and I can tell you that it's very, very rewarding to see a kid that will barely say their name on the first day of class, and then to get out of that airplane with a new instilled confidence and self-assuredness of themselves after having completed a course.
7: I'm betting you have had the privilege, like most people I know who invest their time in teenagers looking at aviation, I bet you've had the opportunity to see something approaching full circle, where somebody that you started with and maybe lit the candle around aviation excitement has come back to you. Have you had a chance to see something like that happen?
11: Absolutely, and we've seen it on multiple occasions. What we would do is, a kid that really excelled at the camp and very enthusiastic, we said, you know, you seem to be very motivated. You show some leadership skills. How about next year you come back as a mentor for the new kids, sort of, if you will, homegrown leadership? And those kids eventually went on to, of course, become young men and young women, and eventually became junior staff members. Many of them went away to college. Some of them actually earned pilot private's license and then actually came back and flew kids that were up and coming in the flight academy or the camp at the time. So we watched that evolution become full circle, full circle. And that's what we want to see, is we want to see kids, you know, be able to take that confidence and move on, whether it's in aviation or something that's totally unrelated to aviation.
7: I think that's a great point. Introducing a kid to aviation doesn't necessarily mean that they're going to end up in aviation, nor does it mean that the camp experience wasn't a good one, even if they don't. Talk a little bit about that, if you would.
11: Well, we've had so much feedback from kids. We've had kids in the past, at least at the other camp, that maybe had less than an ideal home environment. And they've always stayed in touch with us and said, you know, that camp made a difference for me, because it actually showed me that I can do something, that I can take my self-confidence and boost my self-confidence and actually parlay that into something else that might lead to a successful career in a field that is totally unrelated to aviation.
7: Can you sort of switch over into storytelling mode for a minute? If you can remember a particular example of somebody who's kind of gone through this, it sticks in your memory as one where you look back and you think to yourself, wow, that kid's going to be different forever now.
11: There was a young kid, and I won't mention his name, that that came from a distressed household. And it was a situation where, you know, he did not have what we would call the standard family with both parents in a household. And he came to the flight academy and in a rough condition. And through the flight academy and the mentoring and staying in contact with us, he was able to turn his life around. He was going down the path of drugs and getting into, you know, violent crimes. And at some point, he took that and turned that around. He fell back on some of the things that we had talked about at the flight academy, stayed in contact with our senior leadership, ended up going on to become an aircraft controller in the U.S. Army, and totally turned his life around.
7: Wow.
11: And so it's always rewarding when you have a kid like that. Not every kid is like that. Most the that we had in the camp were not like that. But there were one or two kids that really had rough upbringings, and they just needed some direction, some guidance to feel a part of something, and also something that would instill confidence in them.
7: We're talking with Michael Griffin, who's a member of the board of Willa Brown Aviation Academy in Madison, Wisconsin. So, Michael, you've been at this helping promote aviation as a possibility for underrepresented groups of teens for a while now. What's the hardest thing about this?
11: I think the hardest thing is there's just not enough time to reach all of the kids that need to be reached, to be quite honest with you. It's definitely a labor of love, and you see the results on a kid's face that maybe on day one of the camp wasn't enthusiastic about even being there because they were told they were going to be there because a parent or a guardian said, you know, this is something good that you need to experience. And the kid came to the camp, you know, kind of kicking and screaming, not wanting to be there. But at the end of fly day, watching the kid get out of the airplane, the same kid that said, I don't want to be here, I don't like this, maybe was a little bit talkative, maybe a little bit disruptive, and see a total transformation once they get out of the airplane. It was like it was a different person. You almost can't put words on that.
7: That's cool. I'm just thinking here, as you describe that crowd control as anybody who's a teacher would understand pretty well, crowd control is one of those things that you have to do effectively, but with a very light touch so that you don't disenfranchise people early in the week.
11: Absolutely.
7: How do you go about that?
11: Well, we, on day one, tell the kids that, you know, this course, you're going to learn a lot. You're going to experience a lot. But at the end of the day, the goal is, part of the goal is to go ahead and get you the opportunity to be able to fly in a light aircraft, where in fact, you're actually going to be able to take control and manipulate the aircraft, of course, with a with an instructor in there. And so it's imperative that we have your utmost attention. It's also imperative that we have discipline, and that goes both ways. It's not just a one-way street. Discipline, we have to discipline ourselves and be able to listen to you when you tell us things. But by the same token, we would expect the same. And so what

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1: However, please stay in contact with us and come back next year. And in fact, we had one or two kids that ran into that very situation. They, at the time, they were not able to handle that. And they came back a year later, and it was a total different person.
2: Interesting. So you watched that transformation happen in stages then?
1: Yes, absolutely.
2: Well, here's my last question then. What do you suggest to people who feel the way you do about broadening representation in aviation? What kinds of things can they do?
1: Well, I would say that individuals that might want to do that, let's say someone that knows nothing about aviation, it's like, look up Young Eagles, look up the EAA, and find, what does EAA mean? Take some time and ask yourself, when was the last time that I went through an airport and I saw a pilot of color? And say, well, if that's the case, what kind of things, is there anything that I can do that can maybe change that? And that's the responsibility that we all have, and that's getting a sense of community, and not just for my immediate community or for the people in my community that look like me, but that's for everyone in the community. And so I would say that the best thing is community involvement, and then seek out sources that are aviation-related, in particular aviation-related that pertain to kids. Because if we really want to change things down the road for the generations to come, we really have to start with kids at a young age and plant a seed that this is something you can do. You can do anything, really. It's just, a lot of times, it's just a matter of having exposure to it. That's all it is.
2: How can people find out more about the Willa Brown Aviation Academy, then?
1: Willaflight.org. That's our website. But that would be the starting point. That's where they can reach out to us and gather information. Of course, make donations. We'd be happy to accept those. But that would be a first stepping stone, and that would be a place where individuals could volunteer.
2: That's great. Michael Griffin is a member of the board of Willa Brown Aviation Academy in Madison, Wisconsin, and a retired commercial pilot. And now we know what you're doing in your retirement, Michael. You're doing a lot for a lot of people, so thanks for what you're doing.
1: Well, thank you.
2: You're listening to EAA Radio. From the EAA Radio archives, here's an interview from 2023. Being able to practice your aviation skills in a simulator is a gift that many of us, I think, would like to be able to do more of, if especially we can't get into the airplane of our choice. And that leads us to a conversation now with Russ Barlow, who brings more than 50 years and 23,000-plus hours of flying in general aviation, military, and airline aircraft. All that feeds into his passion for home flight simulation. Russ is a YouTube content creator, and I became familiar with his expertise and his interests actually by finding him on YouTube.
3: I started flying at a very young age, and aviation was really my life. And at an age of about 60, shortly after they had raised the retirement age, I developed an eye problem, and I couldn't fly anymore. Had to retire a little bit early. And when you still love aviation, you got to find something to do, and I ended up getting into flight simulation. Now, it was really different from about 30 years before when I had last looked at it. Computers had evolved so far, and the end result is that what we have now for home flight simulation is, in some ways, better than the things I had in the airlines.
2: So it seems to me that there's this broad continuum of technological sophistication and expense that you can set up in your household. Walk us through how you take something that's really only suited for gaming and get it to the point where it's meaningful for a pilot.
3: Well, yeah, I mean, this can go from the very beginning of simply sitting in front of a laptop with a mouse and a keyboard, which isn't too realistic, to people build simulators that replicate a Boeing 737 or a 747. For training, the main important thing is that you want to try to figure out a way to use it with no mouse or keyboard to be able to make the inputs. So it's really a matter of adding what you need

0: to make it realistic for what you want to train. And if you want to learn to use a Garmin G530, there's plenty of aids out there that you can add to the simulator so that while you're flying, you can practice procedures and learn and really minimize the amount of time that you spend with the Hobbs meter turning in an expensive airplane.
1: Russ, you've actually invented a product that I saw in your YouTube video called the Knobster. And as a flight instructor, I have to say it's brilliant because it introduces muscle memory, but it keeps you from having a crazy busy set of switches that you have to build or buy from somewhere.
0: Yeah, that was something that I came up with. I started working with some Dutch guys, young men, who had a really great product. It was actually had seen at Oshkosh, Fly This Sim was there many years showing these touch screens. And they had a way to create LCD panels that could display instrument panels. And I said, you know, it'd really be great to have touch. But the problem was the dials were difficult to operate with your fingers. So I took the idea of creating a dual encoder knob that you could touch any knob on the panel and it would become essentially that knob, or the Knobster as you called it. It becomes that knob and you're able to, for example, on the Garmin G530, that lower right knob, the GPS knob, you can make all the inputs very naturally. And the real advantage, I think, for simulation is that you're not locked into one panel. If you build a physical panel, you're stuck with it. You're going to be flying the same basic panel all the time. But this allows you to have flexibility also, which is appealing to those who are doing it more for fun instead of just training.
2: Russ, I've heard you talk about some of the DIY building opportunities that sit behind the panel, and you've talked about the use of microcontrollers like Raspberry Pi or Arduino. Where does that fit into the picture, and then what does that do for you when you start to add other compute devices into the mix?
0: Well, you know, you can make this thing as realistic as you want, and Arduino is just a real easy way to add switches that can communicate with the simulator to carry out actions instead of using a mouse or a keyboard or a touch screen. So for people who want to build home cockpits and really get into it, that offers a lot of opportunities for that interface. Raspberry Pi adds the advantage of being able to support a video screen also. It actually can, the newer versions can handle two HD monitors. So you can build standalone hardware. For example, the Real Sim Gear GTN 750 Garmin Sim knockoff uses that technology and creates a touchscreen that operates just like the real thing.
2: In case you're just joining us, we're talking with Russ Barlow, who is an expert in jeeping up your home flight simulator to something that can reasonably help you build or maintain skills. And if you squint hard, maybe think that you're actually in your airplane as opposed to in your basement behind a bunch of screens. Speaking of those screens, Russ, there is a class of hardware that's, I guess, relatively new, and it's the smaller 12 to 15 inch portable touchscreen LCDs. These have a sweet spot in your view of home flight simulation. Talk about where they fit and how they get used.
0: Well, they're just a good size. You can place them on top of the yoke. The most commonly used yokes right now are probably the Honeycomb products, Honeycomb Aeronautical. And they have some mounting bolts, and you can mount these on top. There are several brackets available by companies to mount these on top, and I like to put the Knobster on the side, and it makes for a nice little compact panel. And you can actually, if you're using a temporary place like a desk, you can detach the whole thing together and put it away someplace and bring it back out. And that appeals to my wife to have a way to keep it out of the way when I'm not using it.
1: Can you realistically use a laptop, a high-end laptop, to power a decent, say, X-Plane flight sim experience?
0: Yeah, there's no problem. I mean, if you have a gaming laptop, they're more than capable. You're not going to get the same graphical capabilities. And, you know, most people who get serious about this are going to use probably three big screen TVs as the, our kind of a wraparound visual. That's kind of the trend now. And then have other screens to display the instruments. So that gives you the ability to probably have like a 180-degree field of view. And that makes all the difference in the world. When you have a 60-degree field of view, it's very difficult to fly a downwind and look at the runway and make the turnaround to final. But when you can look out the wing line, it adds a great amount of realism to it. And short of VR, it's probably the way to go if you have the room to put something like that up and leave it permanently there.
2: But let's talk about VR for a little bit. It seems like being able to put a goggle on your head as compared to, you know, having half a room full of widescreen TVs would make a lot of sense for a lot of people. Are we there yet?
0: Boy, we're really getting close. The technology is moving so fast. The problem initially was the resolution wasn't good enough. They've overcome that. Now the resolution is really good. The field of view was always a factor that's improving, but it's still not quite there. So those were the main issues. But the final issue, and this is what's going to make it practical for serious flight training, is the ability to interact with the cockpit. Several ways to go on that. I was just at Flight Sim Expo in Houston, and they had a company called YaVR had a motion platform, and they had mounted a kind of a dummy instrument panel that had been spray painted black. It had nothing except just the knobs and the switches.
2: Okay.
0: And they would map this to the VR so that when you reached out and touched your hands, you would see your hands in VR tracking and artificial hands. But when you'd reach out, you would touch the knob and there was a knob there. And when you made the input on the knob, it actually communicated with the simulator. That was really cool. The other thing that's coming is mixed reality. And this is where you have stereo cameras on the headset that enable you to produce video, high-quality video, that can be combined with the video from the VR world. And it gives you the ability to see your hands, to see your checklist, to see an actual physical cockpit. And this is being used by Lufthansa now. They're testing it. I think that's the future of flight training eventually. But the headsets cost currently $6,000-$7,000, and I think you pay $1,500 a year. So it's really mostly available to military and commercial now. But that technology is going to get cheaper and cheaper. I remember when a 32-inch TV cost about $2,000, so you know how electronics are.
1: Your typical VR headset that you can buy on the market today is not going to give you a satisfying flight experience, is what I'm hearing you say.
0: Well, no, I say there's a company out of China called Pimax that just came out with a crystal. There's Aero, the Aero headset by Vario out of Finland. Both of those give you very positive experiences. I would challenge any pilot who hasn't seen the new Microsoft Flight Simulator 2020 to take a look. The graphics, the scenery is stunning. I mean, I've got lots of time in the air, and it looks so real that I can't hardly believe it.
2: Russ, before we run out of time, I want to make sure that people know how to get to the content that you make for YouTube and other resources that might be helpful as well. Walk us through that.
0: Well, the best resources are on YouTube right now for flight simulation. There's lots of how-to stuff there. That's how I got started, just figuring things out and sharing them with other people so they wouldn't waste a weekend figuring out what it took me a weekend to figure out. I don't have an innovative name for my YouTube channel. It's just Russ Barlow. I also recently helped a friend with a foreword for a second edition of his book called Flight Simulation for Beginners. And the author's name is Gabriel Acacia. And he is also a fellow EAA member in the CFI. And he's really managed to kind of sum up a lot of this stuff. There's a lot of things, a lot of questions when you start this. What computer to buy? What kind of yoke and rudder pedals and add-on hardware and aircraft? And he has a lot of that stuff sorted out for beginners in a fairly short book. It's available on Amazon. It's a Kindle download right now. But again, it's Flight Simulation for Beginners by Gabriel Acacia.
2: That's Russ Barlow, who is an expert in creating realistic home cockpits for flight simulation. Russ, thanks for joining us.
0: My pleasure.
2: 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Here's an interview from AirVenture Oshkosh 2015.
3: Fast Eddie here in the studios with Brad Amoyles here from Embraer Aircraft. And we have something very interesting to talk about today. Brad, fill us in.
4: Sure. I'm here to tell you a little about a trip we took earlier in July. I took a visit over to Europe in the Phenom. It involved multiple legs, beginning in the northeast in New York and heading up to Vermont, and then over eastbound all the way to Reykjavik Island, where a couple friends and myself spent a weekend. That part of the trip was great. It really involved stops in Goose Bay, Greenland, and then returning and to Reykjavik, where we spent the weekend. The more important part of the journey and the record that we managed to set was really on the return, where after we flew on to the UK and I spent some time with family in London and Oxford, we began to prepare for our return journey westbound in the Phenom, which typically is a pretty slow trip and a trip that usually encounters the typical headwinds that that prevail in the jet stream in that direction. Fortunately, early in July, the day we happened to pick, we began our diligence around the flight and realized that we would actually be experiencing some mild to moderate tailwinds in that direction. And myself, together with mentor pilot Travis Harland, who's done that trip many times, realized that we would potentially have a shot at actually getting a record for that route. It wouldn't be an all-time record because the record is held by the Concorde that obviously has managed to do that trip in, you know, 2 and change hours. But we set up with all the required licenses and documentation to monitor our progress. And we began the trip at the Royal Air Force base in Norfolk, just outside of London, and really flew back in just under 11 and a half hours door to door in the Phenom, which was really, as I understand, and we're waiting for it to be confirmed, a new world record speed in class for the light jet series. Our trip really involved 3 stops, 4 legs. The first one was a stop in Keflavik, Iceland. Quick turns at all of the legs. The next stop, probably the most spectacular stop on the route, was a stop in Greenland, on the west coast of Greenland, in a place called Nassassawak. That really is a phenomenally interesting place, particularly in July and August. Very pretty, very contrasting and, you know, unusual scenery, a combination of the frozen glaciers that are beginning to melt, icebergs floating across the approach end of the runway, and occasional airplanes, mainly ferry planes that are stopping over there in Nassassawak. We stopped there. Typical is that most of our stops were under an hour. We knew the clock was running. We had to document all the paperwork necessary, obviously top off the fuel and pre-flight the airplane for each leg, including all our weather things. Nassassawak was particularly pretty that day with clear VFR conditions, and we were able to do a great visual approach into the fjord and then land at the airfield there. From there, we did 2 more legs. We flew on to Goose Bay in Canada. And then finally, after the stop in Goose, we actually did the longest leg, which was about a 1,000-mile leg from Goose Bay down to White Plains, landing in the mid-afternoon. So, you know, I've done many trips back and forth to Europe, to London, usually not flying myself, but clearly this was quite an experience. And we got back really door-to-door in under 11 and a half hours, which is a little slower than the airlines, but was a lot more fun.
3: Well, it always is more fun when you've got a neat airplane such as that. This is a bone-stock factory aircraft. No modifications for speed at all, correct?
4: Correct. It's a stock airplane with standard equipment and no ferry tanks and no additional equipment other than the required, you know, life rafts of that nature for transoceanic flight.
3: So you didn't have like mag wheels and white wall tires and the kick and stereo system? Or my personal favorite, the bigger engines?
4: No, we had none of that. There was no turbos or superchargers.
3: You didn't steal the engines out of an F-18 or anything to put them on the back. Well, that's very neat. Mm-hmm. What gave you the idea to go and try for a speed record?
4: You know, it was a trip that one really doesn't do too often, and Travis and I were chatting about it, and effectively he knows the route pretty well. He's ferried many airplanes across that route, and when we did our diligence for that leg, we realized that this was a pretty unusual set of winds, and probably not going to fly this route again, certainly not in a light jet. And so we set up the paperwork in order to certify the record, and it was, you know, slightly serendipitous, but it was clearly, you know, a unique opportunity to try and set a transatlantic record, even if it's in class. And it was a great fun experience.
3: Okay, what kind of paperwork did you have to go through? What kind of hoops did you have to hit before you could do this?
4: You effectively just have to certify, and the ATC, more importantly, has to certify your, effectively the key things are your wheels up and wheels down time and the first and the last stop, and they have to confirm those, and then you have to file the record, and we still haven't received official certification, but based on that, on the historic times, we should achieve a record-breaking time.
3: What kind of distance did you cover?
4: We covered about 2,500 nautical miles as a straight line. In terms of, you know, with the stops included, it was closer to 2,700 nautical miles. The Phenom has a range of, you know, up to about 900 to 1,000 nautical miles. But clearly, with those hops over the ocean, we wanted to make sure that we have, you know, adequate fuel. So the legs were typically about 700-800 nautical miles.
3: Okay, so you don't have in-flight refueling capabilities. I bet you were wishing for that one. Well, that's neat. This is a how many passengers does this airplane normally take?
4: So the Phenom is a light jet. It has the ability to carry 4 to 5 passengers in the rear. It's a single pilot jet, so it has the opportunity with 2 seats up front and 4 or 5 seats in the back.
3: Were you up front flying the airplane, or just looking out the windows having fun?
4: Yeah, I was up front flying. I flew all of the legs, all of the landings and takeoffs, and Travis and I both stepped to the rear for about 45 minutes to an hour and had our respective lunches, but was sitting in the front left seat for the whole trip.
3: Sounds like a lot of fun. Full glass cockpit, I'm assuming?
4: Yeah, the Phenom 100 is a phenomenal light jet. Unlike some of the competitors' products, it was designed off a clean sheet in sort of the mid-2005, began production, as I understand, in 2008. And the plane really has some attributes that really are unusual in the light jet category. Most importantly, sort of it's the ramp presence of the airplane, the size and shape of the tube, allowing one to really feel very comfortable and have ample shoulder and headroom in a small light jet. In addition, Phenom went with the Garmin avionics, the G1000, particularly with their own customized version called the Prodigy, that really integrates many of the airframe components into the avionics and results in a great user-friendly environment for the flight crew. It allows one to really integrate many of the airframe systems into the Garmin and really facilitates what they call a quiet and dark, very simple-to-use cockpit with minimal amounts of switches and warnings, and effectively is a great airplane for pilots to transition from turboprops to, you know, flying the single pilot owned and flown light jet.
3: Sounds neat. What altitudes were you flying at?
4: Altitudes actually were pretty critical because in order to optimize fuel burn, you clearly want to fly at the higher altitudes. So we were flying at 30,000 feet and above. And I think the highest leg we were westbound at 380. So we generally, the optimal altitudes for the plane are in the mid 30,000s, and you can fly as high as 41,000 feet. We didn't do that on these legs, but the Phenom performs best at about 36 to 38,000 feet, where your fuel burns are, you know, very reasonable at, you know, under 700 pounds an hour, and your speeds are close to, you know, Mach 0.65.
3: Hey, that's moving right along. Did you have any guests on board, or was it just you and, well, was it just you and the airplane? Well, you said Travis was on board too.
4: I had another pilot with me, and on the eastbound leg, we had one passenger, a close friend of mine, who spent the time, as I said, with us in Reykjavik Island. We spent the weekend there. That was a great trip. Nice to experience the summers in Reykjavik. We went out and got back to the hotel at around 1 o'clock in the evening, and the sun was still up.
3: Wow. Did you have to put any special equipment on the airplane for the over water portion of this when you were crossing the Atlantic?
4: No, we did not. We were able to stay within range of the repeaters, so we just had a VHF radios. We had obviously all the Garmin equipment, and the plane actually has a facility also for Wi-Fi, so we were actually in contact with home most of the way. It's a satellite-based Wi-Fi system that's been incorporated into the plane, aftermarket system, and that Bendix system really worked very well. We actually managed to maintain contact with the satellite as far north as about 55 degrees. The trip took us as far north as about 65 degrees north. At that latitude, we lost connection with the satellite, but really all the plane's avionics were standard and everything performed great.
3: So in other words, you weren't able to update your Facebook status or tweet out while you lost your Wi-Fi.
4: Yeah, we weren't able to send out the text message updates, but we did get those back, you know, as we got close to Canada.
3: Well, obviously, there's got to be a website involved if people are interested in taking a look at this aircraft or setting world records or something. And what would that website be?
4: I think the best spot to look at this and see what we did, it would be to go to the Phenom Aero website, which is the Phenom owners and operators website that has a lot of information, including forums and hopefully soon some photos from our trip.
3: Sounds like you had a great time. What are you going to do for your next world record?
4: I think one world record's enough, so I think we'll be remaining firmly back on the ground for now.
3: Well, it sounds like fun. Sounds like you have a very capable aircraft there, and I wish you the best of luck with it. You're listening to Brad Amoyles here, the Phenom 100 speed record. I'm Fast Eddie, and this is EAA Radio.
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5: This is Digital Dave.
3: And I'm Fast Eddie. And with us today in the studio is Bill Shepard from the Red Tail Project.
6: Good morning, gentlemen.
5: Good morning. How are you?
6: Fantastic.
5: You got a great voice for radio.
6: Well, thank you very much. Thank you very much for sure.
3: We have great faces for radio.
5: Yeah, but anyway, we digress. That's a good word, isn't it?
3: Yes.
5: You're from the Commemorative Air Force, the Red Tail Project.
6: The Red Tail Squadron, actually.
5: Okay. So,
6: and we're part of the Rise Above traveling exhibit.
5: Okay.
3: That's the movie. The movie trailer that you have.
6: Yeah, it's more than just a movie trailer. It's a 53-foot transport truck trailer that you push the red button and it transforms to a triple wide, and it has a mobile 180-degree surround sound IMAX movie system inside. And we have two different movies we showcase with this traveling exhibit, a 15-minute and a 30-minute version of our Rise Above outreach program to let the kids know about the aircraft itself, but also about the Tuskegee Airmen.
5: An interesting group, a very determined group.
3: Yeah, they were really up against it back then, and they finally got the recognition they deserve.
6: Yeah, there's a lot of different stories that have been out through the last 10 or 15 years as far as the Tuskegee Airmen through little pockets throughout the U.S. being recognized for their contribution in World War II. And what was really exciting through the Red Tail Squadron, the CAF, and with the support of the Texas Flying Legends to kind of bring this all together and tell the story under one kind of big umbrella. And we've been able to accumulate several of the original airmen to help tell that story as far as, you know, with Alexander Jefferson and, Charles McGee and many others that have shared their stories with us. And our duty is to pass that on and help bring back some of the different lessons that they've taught us, over the years.
5: It's amazing how many people from America, from all diverse backgrounds, rose up to join during the war. Groups that you would have never expected, groups that never got recognized.
6: Yeah, and it's not just a movie or a show about the Tuskegee Airmen. It's as you were saying before, that there are many different groups across the country, whether it be Japanese Americans or Native Americans, what have you. Everyone has a special story of how they contributed to do their best part of being an American to protect the freedoms and rights that we also hold so dear. And we're just telling one of those many stories.
5: Now, when was the Tuskegee School disbanded, or is it still in existence?
6: Well, the Tuskegee Experiment, as we talked about, was part and parcel of World War II. And it was an opportunity for black Americans to have their say and have their opportunity to fight for their right to protect their country as well. It was part of the Civil Pilot Training Program back in the 1940s. It was a combination of Howard University and also the Tuskegee, Alabama, Tuskegee University as well. And Tuskegee got the contract from the government to continue on this experiment. And I use that word a couple times because it was set to fail. And the government at that point in time was said, okay, you know, you folks are bugging us enough. We have to get you off our backs. We'll put this program, we'll put it in the dirty South, as they say, and we'll put it in an environment and a condition that you have the least amount of opportunity to succeed. And we'll make this experiment just to prove to everyone else that black men can't fly. And we know that different as we look back that that was truly not the case.
5: You would have thought somebody would have said, you got nothing to lose. They'll either wash out or you'll get some great pilots.
6: So. Yeah, you would think, though. But, you know, we're looking back today in the new millennium, we're all much more enlightened. And we look back at that and we often think many things that we've done back in the last several decades that why would we do this? It just doesn't make sense. So it's a great story to tell. And the Commemorative Air Force has wrapped their arms around this story. And we've been able to take this story coast to coast. And I have to say internationally as well. I actually reside in Canada, so I'm able to be the CAF of the North.
5: There you go.
6: And so we're truly an international exhibit and being able to touch all people across this continent.
5: Did they give you the cold weather gear?
6: Yeah,
7: I was going to say, I hope that Mustang's got a heater in it.
6: Oh, we go fast and stuff, so we make some heat.
5: They outrun the cold.
7: Speaking of the Mustang, you try to bring the airplane in as to as many of these displays as you can.
6: Yeah, actually, we have a pretty intense schedule. A lot of people ask me all the time, where is this place based, the aircraft based? The aircraft is actually based in our Minnesota wing of the CAF and where the home of the Red Tail Squadron resides. But we are so busy and we have so many people calling for our outreach program that we have about a 40-week schedule, 40 different shows throughout the country through the air show season. And for all those folks that are air show buffs and our pilots or performers that travel with me on the circuit and the rest of our team, they know that is a very, very intense schedule starting from the sun and fun and working all the way till the end of the season in Texas, finishing up October, November. So we very rarely get a chance to go back to the quote-unquote home base. But thank God we have a really good team there as far as a maintenance chief and crew and people to support. So when we go back for our maintenance cycle every 6 weeks or so, we have people that dedicate time to make sure we can do a quick turnaround like any good NASCAR pit crew.
5: Yep.
6: and get us back on the road again.
5: Tuskegee University is still in existence. Do you guys ever go down there?
6: Yeah, Tuskegee University is still in existence, and actually Moulton Field is just outside or with Tuskegee is where the experiment or the airman base was. And just recently, the Tuskegee base at Moulton Field has rededicated the field to the airmen as well, and we've been down there to help rededicate the field to the National Park Service to have a national museum there for the airmen to commemorate what they've done. So if you get a chance to go down to Alabama, I you do encourage people to stop into Tuskegee and see what they have going on there.
5: That's really cool. Now, I imagine there's a lot of members that have got memorabilia they'd like to see preserved. You know?
6: Yes, and that's one of the nice things that as we travel across the country, not only do people like to share stories, but they also like to share what they have, because most of the airmen are in their late 80s, early 90s, and we lose them quite a bit over the next little while, and we call the lonely eagles. So as our eagles go home, as we say, we lose some of those stories and we lose some of those memorabilia, and we do find people who want us to share and preserve that and help the memory live on. So we do welcome that, and we do have opportunities through all our CAF squadrons throughout North America to display and demonstrate and show that memorabilia. So I think the CAF has a great venue to make sure that happens.
7: I'm curious, how many pilots do you have on this 40-week rotation flying the Mustang?
6: Well, typically what the group, as far as the CAF as an organization, we have about 140-some aircraft throughout the CAF organization, and several of them are fighters such as the P-51 Mustang C model that I fly. And we have a five-man crew on this one, so I'm one of the five of our crew, and we manage the aircraft across the country, and we selectively pick and choose which venues that we want to be at, and because we have hometown friends and family and a good fan base, so we definitely make sure we get the aircraft out there.
5: Can you see that? Nah, I don't want to fly the Mustang today. You fly the Mustang.
7: That
5: must be terrible.
7: That never happens.
6: Sometimes you have to pinch yourself, because in the airshow business, there is a functional component of doing our jobs. I have to take our hats off to the many people behind the scenes. One of the different numbers I quote all the time, that we always talk about the pilots or the top guns or what have you, but it wasn't for a good ground crew, a pilot would be a pedestrian. So back in the day, it was took over 14 different support staff for every pilot out there. So if you look at Tuskegee, Alabama, there's only 10,000 people at the Tuskegee Air Base to support the pilots at that point in time. So the cooks, the cleaners, the aircraft crew, and like we have here at the air show today, if it wasn't for our air bosses that are out there, we wouldn't be able to have the safe show that we have today. So the pilots, professionals we have here are one component, but definitely the air bosses, the crews, the controllers out there, all those people in orange hats and shirts and so forth really make this show in particular safe and one that you want to bring your family to.
5: You're flying a C-model Mustang. Have you ever flown a D-model?
6: No. I've been focusing on the C-model Mustang. So if I need to put a shingle out there for any of our D-model drivers and so forth.
5: They're looking for a backup.
7: I was going to say, how many hours do you have in the Charlie model Mustang?
6: Well, actually, I joined the team about 3 years ago. And the first year, like any good teammate, I did some lifting and helped support. As I mentioned before, we have a Rise Above exhibit, and I learned what our exhibit was all about, so I can successfully represent the squadron. And then I checked out it in my type rating last year. So this is my second year as a pilot on the air show circuit with this model. I've been flying for over a decade or so. I'm also part of the member of the Canadian Harvard Aircraft Association. So I fly on the demonstration team up north as well. So, and that's a Harvard, or the T-6 is the training aircraft for the Mustang. So it was a natural transition for me. So I'm having a great time. I'm having a great time flying.
5: Well, I don't doubt that. Now, I understand also, a lot of the airmen actually did fly in Korea as well. They transitioned to the jet age. Is that true?
6: Yeah, the airmen actually they transitioned to the jet age, and also you have some airmen that also were in Korea, but also the Vietnam age as well. So the airmen touched all the different conflicts that the U.S. have, and that's one of the things we talk about. We often hear of the story of the Tuskegee Airmen or the Red Tail movie that came out, and that talks about almost like the trilogies of Star Wars and what have you. Want to hear the backstory. Well, so one of the big stories that's still untold is what the airmen did when they came home. A lot of them were doctors, lawyers, politicians, people of stature. So we're waiting to hear that story as well. So we've heard about what they've done in theater and conflict, how they persevered, they overcame their challenges. The next story to be told is what the airmen did to help support the U.S. and the way we live and stuff after they came home from the war. And that was a whole other challenge in itself.
5: Well, yeah, they earned the respect of the other flyers.
7: But when they came home, they were back right where they were before.
6: That's correct. That's correct. And they had to go back and reach back deep and use those things, the same things that made them successful as an airman, and apply that into civilian life. We often talk about our principles, and we display that or share that when we come down to our Rise Above exhibit. And I do encourage you to come down the Rise Above exhibit and view our movie today. It's free and it's air conditioned. But we really want to point the six principles as far as the airman, as far as aim high, use your brain. Believe in yourself, be ready to go, and expect to win.
7: Well, very good, very good. Where are you on the airfield again?
6: We're down on Warbird Central, so the main square where it's all happening down in the Warbird area. We're right on the main square there. You can see the big red trailer. Our P-51C model is going out for its morning walk, as we say, and Brad Lang is up flying it as we speak right now, and once he brings it back, we'll have it on display. Doug Rosenthal, one of our other team leaders, will be doing an aerobatic display later on today. Alan Miller is here, and Paul Stoikoff. So the whole Red Tail team is here to help you out, and all folks on the ground here to serve and answer any questions you may have.
7: Very good. Well, thank you for joining us.
6: Thank you.
7: This is Digital Dave.
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7: There's no intelligent life behind me, that's for sure.
8: None at all.
7: This is Digital Dave.
8: I'm Fast Eddie. Sunday.
7: Day seven. And joining us is some other unfortunate people from...
8: I'll be honest, I'm NACA. Surprised you guys have shown up.
7: I'm surprised they're awake.
10: You know? It was a struggle.
7: Yeah.
8: Hey, if Last I was day. Scheduled for an interview with, you know, with us, I would have rolled over and said, forget it.
7: Yeah.
11: Well, there was coffee, so might as well.
8: Well, that's an incentive.
7: Yeah. That's why we have it.
11: Yeah.
7: Come to the radio. We have coffee. Anyway, big day for you guys.
11: Yeah.
7: The show after the show, right?
11: Yep.
8: Oh, boy.
10: Oh,
8: boy. You ready?
10: Yeah, we have two more presentations today over at the NACA 10, and then we'll be...
7: Okay, what are we talking about? How to leave Oshkosh safely?
10: We're doing a Q&A. And then one on communication. So how to communicate with air traffic controllers, why we're not scary, and what you can do to get what you want.
7: Oh, you guys are scary. You're that big voice that comes through the radio.
11: No, we're not scary.
7: Not much. I'm so envious of guys with deep voices like that. Because he sounds impressive.
8: That's right.
7: Anyway, so why are you not scary?
11: I don't know. We're just normal. We're normal people.
7: Normal people?
11: Yeah. Okay. And I think that's been the focus of a lot of the talks we've had. It's just, we're just normal people.
7: Let me ask you, this is kind of a weird question, but I'm good for those. Do they teach you how to keep your calm when you got a guy on the other end of that radio that's absolutely losing it and you can tell he's like scared to death?
10: There's a lot of deep breathing going on. I don't think they really teach it. We talk about it. We encourage it. I think... there's probably feedback after training on how to do it, but I think it has to be inherent that you are the calm, cool, collected voice on the other end of the mic, and you're trying to help someone, right, along the way.
7: But they don't give you any tips or suggestions or anything? It's like you're on your own?
11: I think, too, when something's happening, if I'm working a sector, something's happening, I have colleagues around me who are there helping me, and if they notice me kind of talking a little bit too fast or anything like that, they're going to kind of reach over. Charles, it's good. You know, you're good. I'm watching. What do you need?
7: Okay, well, that's good to know.
8: Well, you know, recently, and this has gone viral, the incident with 4301 Romeo, I would love to have been a fly on the wall in the tower.
11: Right.
8: Because I would love to have heard what the traffic controller was saying without the mic being on.
7: There's a reason they don't use Fox.
11: Yeah, that's why we don't have cameras in the tower.
8: Yeah, no kidding.
7: Wow. Do you guys give out, like, Darwin Awards? No, just kidding.
8: Listen, that one was earned.
10: Just to each other.
7: Voted the controller most likely to laugh on frequency.
11: Yeah. Right.
8: I was going to say, the camaraderie behind the scenes has got to be pretty high.
10: Yeah, for the most part, we do. We're like a team, right? So you work with the same people all the time. Sometimes 60 hours a week you're there. So you're with these people.
7: Oh, wow.
10: And you do become a family.
11: Yeah,
7: a family that can't wait to... You can go home now.
11: Yeah,
8: please.
11: No, there's a lot of camaraderie, and you know, it's one of those things we're trying to get more people in, and that's kind of,
12: so,
11: you know,
12: like every other entity in the aviation industry, you need help too. You need more talent.
11: Absolutely. Okay. Yeah.
12: Well, I would love to just sit in the bar with these guys and hear some of the controller stories.
8: Oh, I'll bet there's some beauties.
11: Yeah.
8: You know, I had this one guy.
10: Yeah, if anyone out there is interested in becoming a controller, they know some of this, please come to the tent. We have some documents that we can give you, some flyers on how to become an air traffic controller and what it takes.
8: Wait a minute.
12: They don't like old guys like us, though.
10: Well, you do have to be 31 or under, so, or before your 31st birthday hired, so
11: it's
10: unless you're military.
11: It's not that we don't like you, you know, it's just a, you know.
12: It's just that we tend to fall asleep in the middle of the conversations,
8: Either that or we get mad and tell them, look, all you guys are the airplanes, get out of here.
11: Yeah. Right.
12: You know, this job would be great, except for all these guys in airplanes.
8: Yeah.
10: True.
12: Have you had a good time? Is this your first Oshkosh?
11: This is my third. It's been a while since I've been here.
12: Okay. Yeah. Okay. And you, Rachel?
10: This is my second Oshkosh. And
12: really?
10: It's amazing. Yep. The first one was so good, I decided to come back. So.
12: Is that what it was, or were you voluntold?
10: We're all volunteers on our own time.
12: Really?
10: Yeah.
12: You have to use your personal vacation time?
10: Yep. Yeah.
12: Well, what fun is that?
11: Yeah.
10: I mean, the aspects of the pilot outreach and being able to sort of recruit for our job has been really rewarding.
12: Oh, so in other words, there's like a bounty that you get for every candidate.
11: Oh, yeah, there you go.
8: Wait a minute now. It just seems to me, my train of thought just derailed completely.
12: Yep.
8: Exactly
10: Day
12: the
10: seven.
12: Right word.
8: Day
12: it's
8: seven.
12: Day seven.
8: Bye bye.
12: Yep. Yep. You ever do that on the air? No,
8: I was going to say the trick to being an air traffic controller, anybody can do it one time. The trick is to get them to come back again.
12: Right. Oh, boy. You know, there's flight simulator games and everything, and you can simulate air traffic control too. Do you see that as a valuable way to get kids into it?
11: Sure. I mean, especially if they're interested and then before they can apply, if they're doing that, that'd be great. After that, I would love for them to actually apply.
12: Yeah.
11: That'd be great. You know, there's one of three ways, really. There's obviously the military route. There's what we call, I guess there's CTI, which is like the college route, CTI program. And then there's just an off-the-street. We call it off-the-street, which is just you don't have prior experience. You're just applying off-the-street.
12: Well, I imagine you love the military, guys. They're already trained.
11: Right.
12: Just, okay, you just take that seat over there.
11: Right.
10: Yeah, they can get more of a direct hire in,
12: right.
10: And they have up until 35 years of age with previous experience like that.
12: See?
10: Yeah.
8: Well, wait a minute now, because I've been watching videos on YouTube of air traffic controllers on the simulated air traffic controllers. There is no connection between what you guys do and what they're doing. Trust me on this.
11: Yeah.
8: You never get a controller saying, oh, that landing was butter.
11: Well, that's what we say behind the mic.
12: Yeah, yeah, okay. Wow, watch this.
8: Yeah, but if you're in the center, you can't see what's going on.
11: Yeah, yeah.
8: You're
12: actually, I read of an incident years and years ago, a story. A flight instructor had a student, and they were flying tail dragger, and the kid was really good, really good. He was going to send him off for a solo, but he said the kid had never really messed up a landing. So the last flight around before the solo, the instructor said, I'm going to bounce the landing, and you're going to recover it. And they did that. And then the instructor says to the tower, oh, yeah, okay, he's going to solo now. And it scared everybody so bad, they had, like, all the fire equipment ready to go.
10: Sounds like way more of a stressful job than ours.
11: Yeah.
10: Flight instructing.
12: Yeah, and they say they solo you when they finally realize you're hopeless, and they just let you go.
8: Is there a mandatory retirement age for air traffic controllers?
10: 56 years of age.
8: 56?
12: Younger than pilots.
10: It is.
12: Yep. Wow.
10: We've realized that there is a cognitive decline at the end of a career like that.
12: Come on.
10: It's after years of doing it. So we're supporting that 56 years of age.
12: I don't think it's cognitive decline near as much as I've had enough of this.
8: Yeah.
10: There's some of that as well.
8: Could be a little of both. Right. Well, you know, that's got to create a very unusual problem,
7: because you age out quickly in this business.
12: Well, half of them, they leave NATCA, the controllers, and then they go become airline pilots for another 6 years.
6: Yeah,
7: or they do something even more fun.
11: Right.
7: They become air bosses for air shows.
11: There you go, yeah.
7: Which in itself is a whole, it's a herd of cats.
11: Yeah.
10: I just recently looked into that.
7: Uh-oh. Did you?
11: Really?
10: Yep.
11: Yeah, actually,
12: we're
11: going to
12: see you out on the air show circuit.
11: Hopefully.
10: Maybe.
11: Hopefully.
7: Well, we could use them. There are a lot of air bosses that are retired or getting ready to retire. So,
12: yep.
7: And just be prepared for total pandemonium.
12: Yes.
10: I think we've been there before, right, Charles?
11: Right, yeah.
10: Yeah. This is a great career. I'm very fortunate. I would do it again given the opportunity. It's
12: well,
10: been
12: how
10: very
12: long have
10: interesting.
12: You been a controller?
10: 17 years.
12: No
11: wow.
12: way.
11: Yep. Yeah. 17 for me as well. Yeah.
12: Wow.
7: You're
12: guys
7: both
12: got hired
7: so
12: the same
7: young.
12: Day.
11: Yeah.
7: You were both hired when you were 12, right?
12: Right. So it's like Ender's Game, start them young.
7: Yeah, yep, exactly.
12: Wow.
7: But it is such a high-stress job, and yet, you know, people keep doing it. For the life of me, I don't understand why.
12: One tip, when you're doing air boss duty, you don't have a radar screen.
10: Oh.
12: You're going to have to look.
11: Wow.
10: You like starting back over in the tower.
12: Yep.
7: although, actually, I work for David Schultz Air Shows. He's got ADS.
12: Shameless plug.
7: Yeah. He's got ADSB on the stand.
12: Well, that's okay. They can treat that these days.
7: Huh?
12: They can treat ADSB.
7: Yeah, well.
12: A little bit of Adderall. No, I'm just kidding.
10: ADSB has been really helpful for us with flight following. So
7: yeah.
10: If we see the call sign out there, then maybe we can call out in the blind to someone else or try to raise you on the radio. So hopefully you're listening. If you're out there, if you have our flight following and you don't want to talk to us, we still think you should, but at least listen to the frequency is our suggestion.
12: It scares me. There's so many other airplanes where we live. It's like,
10: yeah, you live
12: my
10: around
12: goodness.
10: Philly, right?
12: Yeah.
10: Yeah.
12: You know the Bunce intersection? You ever heard of that?
10: Yes.
12: Look down. My house is directly under
10: okay.
12: it.
10: Okay. Oh, yeah. Yep, we use that one a lot.
12: Yeah, and I've seen them racetrack as many as 5 airplanes. And then we go, yep, something happened in Philly.
7: Yeah, somebody botched a landing
12: yep.
7: or something.
12: Anyway.
7: You know, and I'll bet there's a note amount right now. On 4301 Romeo, don't talk to this guy. Don't let him near an airplane.
12: Yeah, now that the word recurrency training comes up.
7: Oh, man. Yeah. You know, and one other thing. I know the very scariest phrase that you guys use, call the tower.
12: But they don't have a tower. All right. I want to thank you guys for joining us. We've had Rachel Gilmore and Charles Howell. Thank you again for everything you do
7: yes.
12: to keep us getting where we want to go.
11: Appreciate it.
12: Safely.
10: Thank you guys.
11: Thanks for having us.
12: All right. This is Digital Dave.
7: I'm Fast Eddie.
12: My Day 7 voice.
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13: And welcome back. Joined right now by Wayne Coulson, who is with the Coulson Group. Glad to have you here.
14: Good morning, Steve.
13: Good morning. And if you don't recognize the name, you might recognize the airplane, the Martin Mars Flying Boat, which made quite a splash yesterday.
14: We did. We came up with our 7,200 gallons out of Lake Winnebago and shared it with the crowd.
13: Thank you so very much. That was incredible to see. You know, we've heard about how quickly it drops all the water out, and you've seen videos, but to see it in person is absolutely amazing.
14: It is amazing. I mean, we flow that water out of 2,200 gallons a second in 2.3 seconds. That load is gone.
13: It is amazing. Now, you've been to this show before, haven't you?
14: This is our first time at the show, and we are so pleased to be here. And thank you so much for the hospitality at Oshkosh. Your team is unbelievable.
13: Oh, yeah. We're glad to have you here and have the Martin Mars here. But your company is more than just the Martin Mars.
14: We are. We are a firefighting company. We operate 3 C-130s currently down in Southern California, a big fire out of Santa Marina, and operate heavy lift helicopters. So we operate Sikorsky S-61s and have for 32 years, operate between the United States, Canada, and down into the Australian marketplace.
13: And you're based in Canada?
14: We are. We're out of beautiful Port Alberni, Vancouver Island, British Columbia.
13: And now, if I understand this correctly, aerial firefighting is probably even more important in Canada than it is in the United States. Obviously, the wildfires and things, but for some of the remote locations,
14: well,
13: the fire department.
14: Yeah, you know, actually, I would say that, you know, Southern California in the wildfire marketplace is the Super Bowl of firefighting. That's where a lot of the market is actually. BC, our market is usually about 90 days a year versus that California are almost into 10, 12 months a year now.
13: Wow. And what do you have in the fleet? You said the C-130s?
14: We've got three C-130s working with the U.S. Forest Service. We have currently have some S-61s working with the U.S. Forest Service as well. And then what we do is we pack up at late October and we put everything on the ship, or we head down to the Australian market. We operate out of New South Wales with one C-130 starting in September, and we have the other ones heading down in late December. So we'll have the fleet down there. So we roll between countries.
13: And you are considered one of the premier firefighters, aerial firefighters in
14: the world.
13: Well,
14: thank you very much.
13: That's just not from your website, but that's what I've read in other places as well. So, and we do appreciate you bringing the big old flying boat here. I mean, that was
14: it's an amazing aircraft. You know, to think that machine was built, a slide rule and a pencil in 1930s and went into production in early 40s. And started working for the U.S. Navy between the coast of California and out to the Hawaiian Islands in 45. That's amazing. Here we are at Oshkosh today, 71 years later.
13: What is the what's the wingspan?
14: Wingspan is 200 feet. These Mars have many world records that they've retained over time. The Philippine Mars that we have back home, it packed 301 military folks from Alameda, California, down to San Diego, which was the record broken by that was the 747.
13: Right. So after military service, where did the airplanes end up?
14: So in about 58, up in our neck of the woods in British Columbia, Canada, we had many, many big, big fires. And the existing fleet in those days that were the PBYs and the smaller tankers weren't getting the job done. So a gentleman by the name of Dan McIver had a vision to go and hunt down these five giants and purchased them and brought them back into BC, and they started firefighting in 1960 up in Vancouver Island.
13: Amazing. So a four engine, what do you happen to know what the fuel burn is at cruise?
14: I know exactly what the fuel burn is. When we're going to a fire, and we're in cruising, pre-scoop is about 400 gallons an hour. Once we get scooping, we're running at 700 gallons an hour. And when we're working really hard at doing about 4 to 5 turns an hour, we're at 1,000 gallons an hour.
13: Amazing.
14: So we need to make sure we got fuel on hand. And, that's part of the fun of moving a 71-year-old airplane around the world. In the world of wildfire is, we have to have such a big infrastructure to go with us to keep it airworthy.
13: And, right. And with it being a flying boat, you can't just land on land and taxi up to a gas pump.
14: Well, you can, but you only do it once.
13: That's right. So how do you refuel?
14: So what we do is we carry with us, we have a 12,000-gallon tanker that goes with us. We have a maintenance trailer, 53-foot NASCAR truck and trailer that we brought here to the show today. People can have a look at. We have our maintenance boat that we carry with us that we guys can get to the motors with the platform in it. We have a Prevost bus to keep the crew cool during the summer, those 100 degree days. So at the end of the day, we're on a traveling roadshow.
13: Amazing. Now, you just mentioned maintenance. Floating maintenance, that has got to be a challenge. I mean, first of all, it's a challenge to work on old engines to begin with, but when you're bobbing up and down in the water, it's got to make it even more difficult.
14: Well, it's great up for the snap-on tools, I'll tell you. We lose a lot in the water. But you're exactly right, and typically when we go, we're on duty 12 hours a day. Mm-hmm. So in that airplane, typically we'll fly 6 to 8 hours, and then we bring our maintenance crew in, and they start about 7 o'clock in the evening, and they'll go to 7 o'clock the next morning. So we have lights and stands and air compressors and everything a guy needs to take his Warbird on the road.
13: Amazing. And we're talking with Wayne Colson from the Colson Group and the folks who brought the Martin Mars here. To give you a little perspective, Wayne mentioned the 200-foot wingspan. So if you've seen the B-29 Fifi on the Boeing Centennial Plaza, she's got about 140-foot wingspan. So that's 30 more feet on either side of that. It's just incredible. And you get feeling for how big it is when you see it fly by, but it's even more impressive when you're up close to it.
14: It is, and we'd like to thank the folks at Oshkosh for making it available to the working the people here. We're giving tours. Although we've sold out, we're trying to get extra room for everybody that wants to see and go tour the airplane, because it is it's like a flying museum.
13: I'll bet. So in typical operations, as you're doing a fire run, walk us through what happens.
14: So typically we're in a stack. So we'll go into the fire zone at about 3,000 feet. We'll wind down into about 1,000 where we'll pick up a lead plane. The lead plane will take us in over the drop, and he'll put a puff of smoke where he wants the load to go. So we'll come in, and typically we're about 200 feet above the treetops, and when we hit that puff of smoke, out goes the load.
13: And something that I heard yesterday was that you're not trying to go fast when you're doing this, and you're not high. You want to be at a certain sort of a sweet spot of altitude and airspeed.
14: There is. So for us, you know, we're very fortunate. That wing is so large on the aircraft, it almost looks like it's going to fall out of the sky. So we go into the approach at about 125 knots. We like to be about 200 feet AGL, and off we go.
13: Amazing. With the Martin Mars and it's sort of reaching the end of its useful life, being more than 70 years old already, you're into the C-130s and the helicopters. What other aircraft do you see maybe on the horizon as being aerial firefighters?
14: Well, we do have one that's very exciting to our program. We can't announce it yet as we're just finalizing our relationship with our partner. But this time next year, everyone will see it flying around.
13: Excellent. Excellent. So when the Martin Mars does the water scoop, how long does it take to fill the tanks?
14: So we come into an approach into a water body. We take about 3 miles, okay. Our scooping lane. So what we'll do is we'll come in to the drop at about, hit the water about 90 knots. We slow it down to about 60 and then probes down, which are two little 8-inch scoops that come down out of the belly of the aircraft. 32 seconds, we ingest 7,200 gallons. We're probes up and full power. And then we just wait for her to lift off. So
13: okay.
14: We hit the water about 90,000 pounds, and we lift off at

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1: By the island, we could fly multiple fires during that day.
2: Amazing. Are waves a consideration? Is there a limit to what you can land and scoop?
1: There is. I mean, it's more swells than it is chop. I mean, we can go into 4-foot chop with it. But you really worry about the distance between the swells. So when we're scooping down in San Diego, we were really mindful of those swells because you don't want to get it porpoising because wouldn't be a good thing.
2: Would not be pretty. And how long did it take you to get here?
1: So we were just under 9 hours from the island. We have the Philippine Mars, of course, that we're working with the folks down at Pensacola. We'd love to retire that airplane there. And, we got 13 hours of fuel on the Philippines, so it would be one shop stop coast to coast.
2: Amazing. And just to give you, again, a perspective on that, you're talking about 12, 13 hours in an airplane. You can get up and walk around and stretch your legs during that, can't you?
1: Well, not only that, it's the only airplane on the planet still flying. You can walk inside the wing. So in the old days, going out to the Hawaiian Islands, we burned 7 gallons of oil an hour. So they would have to shut one engine off, outboard off. Then the smallest crew member would have to go out with his oil can and put some oil back in the engine. Then they'd fire back up and he would go on inboard. And they would do that to all 4 engines. So you can walk in the wing and you can walk in the tail.
2: Amazing. Absolutely amazing. Even if you're not able to get people out for more tours because you sold out, but folks can still go to the seaplane base and see the airplane.
1: You can. They've got a nice spot set up down there in a viewing area. They were kind enough to put picnic tables around for people to have their lunch and visit. So we have a crew down there. We'd love to see you and have a visit with you.
2: Good. Grab the shuttle from the main grounds here, the seaplane base shuttle. They've got actually extra shuttle buses on board this year to take care of the crowds that are going down to see the Martin Mars. And you'll fly again this week. Another couple of demonstrations?
1: Yeah, we're back up again tomorrow.
2: Okay.
1: And Friday, Saturday night.
2: All right, we'll look for it. Wayne, appreciate you taking time out of your busy schedule and sightseeing at Oshkosh to join us this morning. But we do appreciate it, and thank you again for bringing that beautiful flying boat.
1: Great. Thank you.
2: We'll look forward to seeing it in the air again throughout the week here at Oshkosh.
1: Wonderful. Thank you so much.
2: This show is supported by the CAF, whose mission is education, such that generations of Americans will value and support the contributions of military aviation in assuring our nation's freedom. Visit the CAF tent on the southeast corner of Boeing Centennial Plaza or on the web at commemorativeairforce.org. And again, that's our show for today. I'm Steve Buss. 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
3: Let's take a listen to a classic interview from 2019. When you look around at AirVenture, there's innovation everywhere, from home builders of personal aircraft to giant defense contractors and exciting startups all in between. Some of that innovation comes from companies driving air mobility, the emerging business of moving passengers across town or across a region using smaller airfields and innovative electric aircraft. It is a thing, but it's not quite a thing yet. So Rob, Mark, and I asked a consultant in that business to be our pundit for a few minutes and map out the current landscape of air mobility. He is Matt Zacharias, the founder of Easy Aerospace, a company working on the problem of on-demand air mobility, which he explains later in our conversation, which was recorded just a few days ago. We asked Matt why there's been so much investment and so many players in air mobility, especially since 2019-2020.
4: Preceding this big movement was the drone movement. You might have heard of Amazon package deliveries and what they called the drone economy. And that was the big hype for a while. It's still out there, but I think you've seen as that industry stagnated due to kind of a conflict of regulations and beyond line of sight and remote ID not moving as quickly as investors were hoping. I think you've seen a pivot from some investors, operators, even in the workforce, moving from, all right, if it's too hard of a problem to send a robot through the air beyond line of sight, what if a person's on board? Super oversimplified, but it seems that some of the capacity of brain power and investment dollars that's come out of drones has gone into this. And then also R&D follows cycles, kind of like the market follows cycles, where if you get a few signals, the market gets very excited about those signals. So, Uber announced a couple of years ago at their first Elevate Summit, I think it was 2017 was the first one, but that started to get, kind of snowball momentum in the last, again, maybe 2 years, 2-3 years.

0: So I think some of those strong signals have led other private investment to follow suit, which I think just sort of seems to have accelerated in the last 18 months and maybe a little more than that too.
1: So, Matt, with all the traffic of companies moving into and out of this business, what are the ones that, as you look at it today, we should have the highest expectations around, maybe unfamiliar names too, and why are they looking promising?
0: Well, the future's always in motion, but as the last 18 months have developed, we've certainly seen a handful of them gain a lot more traction, both in investment and flight demonstrations, full-scale models flying. And oh, by the way, some whispers and stories popping up here and there of vertical integrations and making deals with real estate companies for vertiports and things like that, as well as, starting to look at routes that they're going to be flying. And they're under the radar, but some of them look like they're really posturing to take a service to market. So out here on the West Coast, we have Joby, Joby. They've had some, a bunch of these have also had defense dollars invested in them too, which is another strong signal.
1: What's the business Joby claims to be in?
0: For the most part, these ones that I'll mention are all pretty much in the urban air mobility, maybe a little bit farther, but for the most part, 100, maybe 150 miles or less.
1: So they're the service provider. They're not necessarily the aircraft manufacturer or a subsidiary of an airline or something like that. They're standing up new to provide this service.
0: Well, that's a fantastic question. As it didn't start this way necessarily. A lot of these companies started with just the product, but then Uber sold off their Elevate business. So they were going to be basically the service provider, and then they sold that part of the business off to Joby, or spun it off, depending on how you look at it.
1: Got it.
0: And now a lot of these companies, the trendy thing is that each of them is saying they're going to be vertically integrated. They're going to build the aircraft and operate and be the end-to-end solution, kind of modeling after Tesla or Apple or something like that.
1: Well, with our ears tuned to that frequency, let's hear some other names then.
0: Okay. So, in addition to Joby, there's Beta Technologies. They're out on the East Coast. A little bit different approach. They're a Lyft Plus Cruise, and they're kind of approaching the market a little bit different in the way that they're planning to go to market. But they're also a vertically integrated company. Wisk, that's two companies coming together. So basically, Boeing had one of their subsidiaries called Aurora Flight Sciences that had a personal air vehicle, I think so they call it PAV. That still exists, but we haven't heard from that in the news a lot lately. But we have heard that Boeing and Kitty Hawk have gotten together in a joint effort they call Wisk, which is another pretty advanced. I think they've built like 20 or 30 iterations of their vehicle. So that's pretty mature, very quiet. They're out here on the West Coast as well. And then Lilium is probably the next most popular one. They're out of Germany. They have a very attractive looking aircraft, I will say. I've heard some skepticism from engineers on the exact design, but basically they have a whole bunch of fans built into the wing. The idea being that it will force air to go over the top of the wing faster and create lift over the airfoil at lower airspeeds. German based, but they are making moves to launch, I think, in like the Florida area.
1: So is the decision already made then that the winning technology is going to be electric short vertical takeoff and landing?
0: That's the popular idea. I would sound really stupid if I said something different than turned out to be wrong, because everybody knows that must be the case. But that certainly is the assumption that the low cost of electricity per mile is enough to encourage markets to come en masse and embrace this. That assumption of electric being the low cost driver requires the range to be short based on current battery technologies, unless you start doing things like hydrogen electric propulsion, things like that, or hybrids. But a lot of these companies are looking to be electric from the beginning, again, kind of like a Tesla or something, saying, let's just go all in, all electric right now.
2: Matt, and something I'm particularly interested in is that we've heard for a long time that once the batteries are up to snuff, this is going to be a great industry for everyone. But where is the battery technology today versus where it needs to be for this to really all work?
0: So the question is, the tip of the iceberg is in what's below the surface on the iceberg is a lot more than just the battery. So for one, there's just a lot of infrastructure that needs to be built to produce batteries, which is being built. That takes time. And then once you have batteries out there, you also have to, or these factories there, you have to mine the lithium and get the raw materials to put in there, of course. But then you also have to have the power generation, transmission, and storage in your infrastructure to have these charge ports. Your power lines have to carry enough power. And there's a lot of that needs to be built as well, which takes time in parallel, but it certainly does add to the complexity of, the cost of dollars and time that goes into these. So that being said, the battery technology has gotten really good. At the Uber Elevate Summits, they did a good job of presenting numbers and their calculations of how they were using existing battery technologies, not counting on any future technologies to make this thing viable. That did also limit them to those shorter ranges. So getting something flying and testing the market out today certainly has value to it.
1: Let's talk a little bit more about your company and sort of your view of the world. Best case, combining those technologies that are emerging and capabilities that are already in place. What does that look like? What does air mobility in that scenario look like?
0: Well, it's a big chicken and egg issue. And that's, I'm not dodging the question. The reason I say that is, to me, it doesn't seem apparent that there is a finite problem that's being attacked other than moving around. A lot of stuff that I see being data-driven is on the heels of Uber, who did amazing data research on this. I can't put them in high enough accords, especially the last summit that they did in 2019. Their big data that they already had from cars was in urban settings. I believe that that potentially created a bias. So I've studied a lot of transportation data out there. There is really good data on short distance travel in cities, and not just Uber, but public transportation and those kinds of things. There's also pretty good data on long distance travel, i.e. the airlines and anything that flies, because you have to file a flight plan and have a PAX manifest. There's not great data on middle distance travel. So what I personally call middle distance is what the road travel studies would call long distance, which is anywhere from 50 to 100 miles and above. So let's say 100 miles and greater, and what the airlines call short distance, which is anything under 750.
1: Right.
0: So that, 1 to 700 mile middle distance, there's not great data on it. What my company is trying to do is attack the problem set. So I'll use an Einstein quote that kind of inspires me, and I'm going to butcher it. But basically, he said, if I have an hour to solve a problem, I'm going to spend 55 minutes focusing on the problem and only 5 minutes on the solution, which is what I believe is not a lot of companies are doing in the market, which is why we're focusing on really understanding that problem of who's trying to move, where are they trying to move, and what are they willing to pay for it? How do we go about collecting that data on middle distance? Another quote that I'll share that's kind of inspiring us on how we attack this on shaping what the future looks like is when Bill Gates was asked about cryptocurrency, the answer he gave, I like, and it's not a direct analogy, but his answer to, will cryptocurrency catch on? Will it be a thing? He responded with, currencies tend to stand the test of time if they are recognized by government and accepted as tender for the payment of taxes, i.e. if they are adopted and integrated by the government themselves. So with aviation, that could mean a few things. Does the FAA fully get behind it and stand up programs that can accelerate the time that it takes to certify these things? And oh, by the way, at lower cost, because it takes $1 billion with a B to certify any new aircraft, even of existing types, fixed wing or whatever, are we going to get the government behind it? So that's where some of those strong signals of the Air Force announcing Agility Prime, Defense Innovation Unit getting into these, there's solicitations coming out for different kind, from Softworks and things looking for high speed vertical takeoff and landing aircraft. So the DoD having interest in this certainly is a good signal. That being said, they've spent lots of money on things they've never used in there. Anyway, so what the future looks like, I think, will be determined by what starts getting used. So we have 200,000 general aviation aircraft sitting on the ramp being used maybe 2% of the time right now. So perhaps if we start using those more, that could start to show us the middle distance data that we don't have greatly right now, only those who are able to enjoy general aviation, who's probably going to be mad at me because I'm going to drive up demand and increase prices for them for a little while until we start getting adoption. But anyway, so I think it'll end up, a lot of these good ideas come and go. Very light jets, that thing that came and went, flying cars, that idea has been around a while, and usually it results in good things, but it kind of does fall back into general aviation. So they'll still need to train the operators. They'll have to have some kind of a driver's license for these things. Even the eVTOLs have fixed wing cruise flight, so we're going to have that, whether it's a vertiport or a really short stall runway or just more general aviation airports. That will be determined by where the use is. And I personally think that what the government gets behind, whether they are a user or just a supporter, or probably most likely both, in aviation, what the government has supported tends to be what stands the test of time.
1: So what will the federal government get behind, and when will they do that? What is it that we have today already that can get used now for air mobility? And what problem exactly is the air mobility business trying to solve? Questions and a few answers from consultant Matt Zacharias of Easy Aerospace, one of the companies working out the challenges of the emerging air mobility industry. 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Here's an interview from 2024.
3: Welcome to EAA Radio. I'm Wireless Mike.
4: Paul Prydecker here.
3: And this segment, we are joined with Jesse Strickland and Carlos Diaz-Colon. And they're here to talk to us about non-towered airport operations. And, you know, we all know that, you know, some pilots learn in a non-towered airport, and they don't feel very comfortable going to towered airports. But I also know people who learn in a tower airport, and they're terrified of going someplace where there's no control tower to help them out. So if you're not as familiar with non-towered operations, what are some of the basics that some people may not be as good at?
5: Well, I think the most important thing, if you're unfamiliar how to operate at an uncontrolled airport, be familiar with how to enter a traffic pattern the appropriate way. Overflying the field 500 feet above the traffic pattern altitude, entering on the 45 downwind, making callouts at each position, you know, your base turn, your downwind, your final turn, just so everyone in the area knows exactly where you are and what your intentions are. It's very important for safety at the airport.
4: And you have a note here to talk a little bit about IFR ops. So there's some terminology that comes up from, you know, non-towered airports when you're operating IFR. And the thing I hear most often, if I have filed an IFR flight plan and departed a non-towered airport, once I check on with the appropriate facility, I hear the words, can you maintain your own terrain separation?
5: Yes.
4: So why is that? I mean, I know why I don't want to hit a rock, but what are you saying that puts that into perspective?
5: Yeah, so everywhere through the NAS, we have what we call minimum vectoring altitudes.
4: Uh-huh.
5: It's the lowest altitude that we can descend an aircraft to and provide radar vectors to them, and that's to clear terrain that's in the area. So let's say you depart an uncontrolled airport and the clouds are pretty low and you're only able to climb to 1,500 feet, but our MVA is 2,000 feet. Well, somehow you got to get from 1,500 to 2,000 mm-hmm. without hitting that terrain. Unfortunately, unless you can get to 2,000, I can't issue an IFR clearance. So our phraseology would be, verify you can maintain your own terrain obstruction clearance. If you tell me affirmative, I can go ahead and issue the clearance, even though you're below that 2,000 feet MVA in the area.
4: Okay.
5: If you tell me negative, I'm going to come back with, say, intentions, and you're going to have to tell me, well, I guess I'll just go back and land. And if the clouds are that low, anyways, I would recommend calling through flight service, calling through clearance delivery to get your clearance so you have IFR separation from the minute your wheels leave the runway until you climb up to your requested
4: altitude. So that's when you might be issued a clearance with a void time.
5: Absolutely,
4: yeah,
5: yes.
4: Sure.
5: Yes.
4: So, Carlos, you're in Alaska.
6: Yes.
4: You must have some challenges up there.
6: Yes. A lot of uncontrolled airfields all over.
4: Yeah. So yeah. How do you make it easy for the pilots?
6: So basically, we tell pilots to get familiarized, obviously, with the AFD,
4: mm-hmm.
6: Local knowledge as far as all the frequencies that they need to be, you know, in monitoring.
4: Sure.
6: Yeah, and in Alaska, mostly flight service is a big deal over there. So most of the uncontrolled airfields are controlled by us, and in collaboration with Anchorage Center. So
4: okay.
6: Most of the clearances are gone through us and, you know, Anchorage Center.
4: So Anchorage Center is actually issuing the clearance, but you're the messenger.
6: Yes, yes.
4: Yeah, I understand. Yes. Do you cover the entire state of Alaska as a flight service facility?
6: My facility is Juneau, Alaska, so we covered mm-hmm. What we call the panhandle from east of Anchorage all the way to Ketchikan. Yeah.
3: So there's been a recent, in the last, I don't know how many years, where they've started to actually publish the phone numbers for these centers, and this allows the pilots to use their cell phones to get the clearance directly from ATC. Is that something you guys are seeing and using a lot?
6: So in the lower 48, obviously Slido's flight service is contracted out. So yes, if you look at the AFD, depending on where you are in the lower 48, there's going to be in the specific airport a phone number that you can get a hold of the air traffic control facility center. To get your clearance. In Alaska, we're not there yet.
3: Oh, so you're not publishing those up there?
6: No.
3: All right.
6: We're still like the old way. You contact flight service, and we'll relay you the clearance from center.
3: Okay.
4: Jesse, do you have issues sometimes with pilots that do an IFR operation into a non-towered airport and forget to cancel?
5: I would say that is definitely the biggest issue that we have is forgetting to cancel. And I understand it's easy to do, right? You land, you just want to get in your car and go home and have some dinner. I'm not sure if the pilots realize what's going on behind the scenes when they don't cancel.
4: It means you can't issue another clearance,
5: right.
4: Is that correct?
5: Yes. At an uncontrolled airport, once we've cleared someone in or cleared them out of the airport, it's tied up. Then no one can go in and no one can come out until we get a cancellation or we get the departing aircraft and radar and we can identify them. So if you go into an uncontrolled airport and you don't cancel, 30 minutes after your estimated time of arrival, we start search and rescue. And the airport is still completely shut down. Now, fortunately, you know, sometimes we can call the FBO and say, hey, did this November 1, 2, 3, 4, did they land? They look outside and say, oh, yeah, he's on the ground, and that's good enough for a cancellation. Sometimes we call the local sheriff's department to go out and check to see if the aircraft's there, and they'll say, yeah, we see him on the ramp, and that's good enough cancellation. What I would recommend to a lot of pilots is if you could file your flight plan and put your cell phone number in the remarks section. That way, if you don't cancel, we can quickly get that information off your flight plan and we can just give you a quick call and say, hey, just want to make sure you're on the ground safely. Is there, you know, just closing out your flight plan.
4: But all this is extra work that you don't need.
5: Right, yeah, yeah. It's more work on the controller's part, maybe someone at the FBO, the sheriff's department. And sometimes you forget and that's okay, but... That's probably one of the biggest issues we have right now.
3: Is ADS-B and the increased coverage for that helping with people, you know, so you can see them lower, pick them up easier, and they can, you know, have less time on not being on radar?
5: Yeah, absolutely. ADS-B has been a game changer for at least en route controllers. I would say this example. I worked airspace down by Laredo, Texas. They like to take the radar down there to do maintenance. It's like a test radar, I guess, for someone. When they used to shut it down, we couldn't see anyone below 6,000 feet. Now with ADS-B, they can take it away, and I can see people all the way on the ground. It's been just a game changer for air traffic.
4: Does the presence of an ADS-B signal on the ground count as a cancellation or not?
5: No. If I see your remote C is at the elevation of the airport, I can't unfortunately say that you've canceled your flight plan. You're probably on the ground and safe and sound, but I can't use that as a cancellation.
4: Yes. I understand.
3: Does Flight Service Station get any benefits out of the ADS-B, and do you guys see that stuff?
6: Yes, at least in Juneau. It's the only flight service that I know of in most of the entire nation that has micro MIRTs. And it's the feed that we get is from ADS-B.
3: Okay.
6: You know, so we get all the targets, and it's useful for, like, situational awareness. But like he said, we cannot base your arrival based on just seeing the target out there. We need, like, a physical confirmation that you arrived.
3: Right. And Flight Service Stations has a lot of remote comms to airports. Alaska's huge. How many of your airports do you think have it as a percentage? Do most of them have flight service station on the ground, or is it kind of hit and miss?
6: It's a hit and miss. There's a lot of, like, 16 flight services, but for the most part, there are, like, few of them that are, like, co-located with the airport itself.
4: And Carlos, we know that the FAA has deployed a lot of weather cameras. Are they up in Alaska?
6: Yes, that's they were primary in Alaska, and now they're making its way down to the lower 48.
4: And I'm sure that is another data point that, you know, helps everybody to be able to see what's going on real time.
6: And they're being updated as we speak, so they're gonna be changing them, and they're gonna be like mostly like 360 view.
4: Oh, well.
6: And you can pan out and all that stuff that you can do.
3: How do people access those weather cameras?
6: And basically the FAA website, faweathercameras.com.
3: Okay.
4: Yeah, they've been deployed in, like, some parts of Denver and, you know, in the Rockies and things like that as well.
3: Yes. Yeah, I'm in this little flatland here of the Midwest. I haven't seen run across them yet, so I'll have to go someplace.
4: But even in the flatlanders, I mean, they haven't. There's you know, the possibilities of using them for maybe helicopter operations for medevac flights, because there's no weather reporting, you know, in the area. But if you had a camera, you might get a better idea.
6: And going back to the subject as far as closing your IFR flight plan, in Alaska, they're implementing that two-way texting now with InReach. Like if you have a GPS on board and stuff like that, like an InReach, you can subscribe. It's free. But with Alaska Flight Service, and you can text us that you arrive on the ground, and we get that.
3: Where would somebody subscribe to that at?
6: That you will have to call Flight Service, and we'll have to give you guidance that you got to fill out a form, because you got to give us the serial number of your equipment and everything.
3: Is that just in Alaska, or is that the lower 48 has that ability also?
6: Just in Alaska right now.
3: You guys have all the cool toys.
4: Yeah, they do. Well, I know for sure that, I mean, flying in and out of, you know, mountain airports, you know, the mountains make their own weather, but that seems to be especially the case in Alaska.
6: Yes.
4: Yeah, for sure. Is there anything you would like pilots to know to make your job easier, Jesse? Besides canceling their flight plans?
5: It's not, I guess, something, because they already know it. It's just, you know, when you're talking to ATC, call us. Well, actually, what I should say is get flight following. Yeah. We would like you to know that. If I had my way, I would talk to every single airplane in the sky, because I think it just makes the NAS more efficient and safe. But, you know, and just listen on the frequency. I understand everyone can miss a radio call now and again, but just situational awareness and listening on the radio really, really, really helps us out.
4: We appreciate what you guys do.
5: Thank you very much.
3: Yeah, and we appreciate you joining us. We've been joined by Jesse Strickland from Houston Center and Carlos Diaz-Colon from Alaska Flight Service Station. 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
8: Here at EAA Radio, Squawk 1200. I'm Fareed Gio.
3: And Michael Stromberg joining also.
8: One last sticky day, just for funsies.
3: It's been challenged by the heat this year. Challenging.
8: Yeah. It just above the comfort level that we wanted, but it's almost over. We're going to spend the last 30 minutes talking about pilot mental health, and this will be the last 30 minutes of live EAA Radio. We'll, of course, carry the announcer stand and all the way to the end of the air show. But we've invited Chris Finlayson, who's the executive director of the Pilot Mental Health Campaign, to speak with us for our last live segment to make sure we cover all the bases of this very important issue. Welcome.
9: Thank you so much, guys, for having me here. It's been a heck of a week, to say that.
8: And you were recently elevated to this position, or has it been a little bit that you've been on?
9: Yeah, I've been the executive director now for coming up on, I'd say a little over 6 months. I joined about this time last year, kind of the spring of 2024, as the operations director for the Pilot Mental Health Campaign. Went from there to then taking over the executive director from our founder, who decided that he only wanted to have 23 jobs as opposed to 24.
8: Yes.
9: It's kind of how startup volunteer grassroots organizations work. So thankfully, we've started to be able to actually start to diversify our volunteer base and really go and tackle this massive issue.
8: And the organization is only about 2 years old, so to see this kind of this crazy startup and all of these people kind of getting into positions and to come across as very organized.
9: Well, that's the thing, is to say what we've been able to accomplish in 2 years is it is unbelievable, the power that we've been able to tap into from a grassroots advocacy organization, to see that the industry clearly wants this. The industry has clearly been waiting for this. It is something that affects all of us, no matter, you know, student pilot, legacy airline pilot, and everything in between. It's something that is just dramatically needed. And thankfully now, really in the last 2 years, we've seen some substantial movement where it's not a if this is going to happen, it's a when this is going to happen, and when is going to be hopefully a lot quicker than we were ever hoping for.
3: What brought you specifically to the Pilot Mental Health Campaign?
9: Yeah, unfortunately, I'm also one of those pilots that are trying to go and do this, where I got a bout of long COVID back in December of 2021 that unfortunately led to memory loss, brain fog, fatigue, all those kind of fun long COVID symptoms that we all hopefully hopefully don't have to deal with too much longer here. But that really then triggered anxiety, depression, all those kind of things. And luckily, it was very well treated with a SSRI regimen. However, an SSRI regimen with the FAA is something that is a decent hill to tackle, and I haven't quite tackled it yet.
10: Where are you in the process of climbing that hill?
9: So, unfortunately, last July, I was denied. And since then, kind of taking a step back, trying to regroup, trying to make sure that when I go and start climbing that again, that I'm as prepared as I possibly can. That is one thing that the FAA wants to preach is, you know, be prepared when going into this process. And that can be a difficult task sometimes, but trying to be as prepared as I can, and hopefully we'll be reapplying here in the next few weeks.
10: So clearly, when you applied last July, how long have you actually been with been dealing with the Pilot Mental Health Campaign at that point?
9: So I had joined kind of in that wait period. So I think I joined back in March of 2024, was with them for about 3 months before I was denied, and then obviously I've been with them ever since. It's been fulfilling beyond anything I've ever experienced before. I have a fairly decent career so far in aviation so far. I was a chief pilot at a regional airline. Got to do some pretty cool things with that. Got to go and do some flight ops, you know, flying down in the Caribbean when the airline started operations to Havana and a lot of the Bahama flights. Did some auditing for that. Got to take delivery of a brand new CRJ-900, which is pretty cool. Got on at a legacy airline, all those things. I've had a pretty decent resume, but I would say working with these groups of individuals is by far the most rewarding thing I've ever done, because everybody that I work with has skin in the game, and everybody has that passion and that drive, and it's been phenomenal to see that everybody just wants to go and pull on that oar together.
8: And if you want to hear kind of a deeper detailed dive into Chris's story, check out theatlantic.com. He was kind of the main character in a documentary podcast about pilot mental health. I can't remember exactly what the name of it was, but they headlined it or whatever. But go to atlantic.com, type in pilot mental health, and I believe you'll be able to find that real easy.
9: I'll even do you one better. If you go to pmhc.org and go to our press site, we actually have all of our news on there, all the many times that we've actually been featured in national news at this point. We had a volunteer get mentioned in the New York Times Magazine. We were on a segment with Fox News with both Representative Kasten and Representative Stauber, to the ones that are leading the Mental Health and Aviation Act. We have quite a few different press releases on there that show that it's not an individual. It's the fact that this movement is growing beyond individual stories. It's growing into a systemic need to actually make these reforms.
8: And one of the things I noticed about, because it is so many people are affected, that's how so many volunteers massed toward this organization so quickly.
9: And that's exactly what it is. This is the floodgates, I think, opening. This is the fact that pilots for so long have felt they can't speak up. Pilots for so long feel alienated when they actually go and have to go through these processes. And finally now it's, okay, if you have to go through this, people have your back right now, as well as when people have your back, that hopefully in 2-3 years, this process looks dramatically different than what it is right now. And instead of this being something that could be potentially career-ending, hobby-ending, any of the myriad of issues that we see, will just be a little bit of a blip.
10: And now you've been out, you know, you got denied a year ago, give or take, and you've been getting your stuff together. How has the Pilot Mental Health Campaign helped you to figure out what you need to do to move forward?
9: We don't really necessarily do individual services like that. I'd say the best thing that I've gotten out of it is that feeling of movement, that cathartic kind of, I hate to say the word therapy, but let's just call it therapy. Being able to go and give back to the aviation community, be able to give back to like-minded individuals and really make actual change. Because no matter what happens with our legislation, things like that, with the Pilot Mental Health Campaign, it won't affect me personally. I'm already in the kind of the quote-unquote old system. And this is all for the people that are following behind us, the people that are, you know, debating about if they should go get treatment today or not get treatment today. So we can show them that, A, it is possible to get treatment and improve your health as well as maintain your ability to fly.
8: Let's go step by step here, and let's talk about how it was, and then the recent changes as far as someone who's going to interface and may have a mental health issue that may or may not need medication. So how was it before? While there were some medications approved, there's still a process, recent changes this year, and so on and so forth.
9: Yeah, this process actually isn't that old. The United States didn't start allowing SSRIs until 2010, which is actually fairly late when you compare it to peer nations. That was four medications. If you look at places like Australia, Australia started SSRI regimen approval in 1987. So we have a pretty massive gap from what the United States did and some of our other peer nations. And even that, it's restrictive. We're one of, if not the only nation that requires a neurocognitive testing for every single mental health case. We're one of the only nations that require such a long wait period to stabilize on mental health medication, as well as then if you do change your dosage. And as well as then there also is a moving target if you need a HIM psychiatric evaluation. You also have to provide things like a personal note trying to go and explain your story and a bunch of other requirements that are pretty hard to actually get through, to tell you the truth.
10: So other countries have done this, mm-hmm. apparently have done this earlier, better, and have they seen any negative outcomes from their early adoption of this stuff? And what are the hang-ups that are causing the problems here that we aren't moving forward?
9: Yeah, Australia did a study, I believe it was in 2004, to actually look at 10 years, you know, from 87 to 97, about the accident rate for pilots on SSRIs or not on SSRIs. I apologize if 2004 is wrong. Somebody please fact check me and email me at pilotmentalhealth.com. But it showed that there was no meaningful difference between a pilot on successful mental health treatment and a pilot not on mental health treatment. So the big thing is that Australia obviously is not the United States of America. We have far more pilots here. We have a bigger industry here. But it's one of those things I think we need to be paying attention to what peer nations have done and kind of move in that direction.
10: And so they've actually done the study and they didn't see any problems. What's the holdup in the United States? What's the bottleneck that's stopping the reforms here?
9: Right now, the big thing is accountability, because there have been changes and there definitely has been a tone shift within the FAA, which is great to see. It shows that they're willing to move. They frankly want to move. Right now, that's only, I would say, at the leadership level. There still is a lot of disconnect and the kind of middle management stage, a lot of disconnect for a lot of how the AMEs view it, the AMEs are trained, a lot of how the consultants are brought in, and a lot of how a lot of these cases are ultimately determined. But the refreshing thing is, you know, Dr. Northrup talked here for about an hour on Tuesday, almost exclusively about mental health, which if you had come to me 2-3 years ago, I would have said, that's crazy. The FAA is never going to move on mental health. They're so ingrained with, this is the way that we've done it. And thankfully, what we've seen is a pretty good shift from the leadership. What we just need to do as an industry now is hold them accountable for what they are saying that they want to make change.
8: And we'll talk about one change that came this year, or actually I think it was just a year ago, that has really changed the game for some people.
9: Exactly.
8: You're listening to EAA Radio.
11: Here's an interview from 2012.
12: I hope I got that right.
13: Yeah, pretty darn close.
12: Pretty good. Well, that's good then.
13: I'll take it. I've been called worse.
12: Of the television show The Aviators, it says that right on his shirt.
14: And Air Boss, that's the new series you got.
13: That is our newest project, yes, indeed. Doesn't exist as yet. We do have some trailers out there in the world, but Aviators is going into its third season now.
14: Wow.
13: So, yeah.
12: And it has met with great success, I'm assuming?
13: It is. I'd say the number one problem that we have is, unfortunately, the over 200 PBS stations that we air on, they don't air us at one consistent time. All the stations air independently. So the number one question we get is, where can I watch it in my area? And my answer to that, unfortunately, is I have no idea.
14: There you go. Scheduling problems.
12: Well, I'm surprised you guys even got picked up by PBS. That's kind of an unusual outlet.
13: Well, you know, we make it available to PBS. We actually don't, we're not a tax burden of any kind whatsoever. We don't get any money from PBS, nor do we get funding from the Corporation for Public Broadcasting. It's independently funded and funded from our sponsors, and we have God, I don't know if I want to go into a list of sponsors because if I forget one, I'll feel guilty. But we have several sponsors, EAA being one of them, of course. And without the sponsors, there wouldn't be a show. And so we're very thankful to them. And then we make the show available to PBS, and they give us our audience. And, you know, this time last year, I wasn't able to give you ratings numbers, but we did find out what the ratings numbers were. And they're a staggering 10 million viewers a week across the United States.
12: Nice. Well, that's pretty good for PBS, then.
13: I'll say. And it's really good for aviation, quite frankly. Yeah. Because, you know, there's not 10 million pilots. So these are people that are, and this is a situation that's actually been told to me. You know, I was flipping the channels. I came across your show, and I'm hooked. And the funny thing is, I didn't even know I was into aviation.
12: There you go.
14: That's another,
12: I think you're doing your job.
14: Another pilot might be born because of people watching this series.
13: Well, you know, the fact of the matter is we are making pilots. Some of the emails that I like to get better than any others are ones that said, you know, I've always had a dream of flight. College, work, family, life got in the way. So, you know, I don't want to fly for a living. So just doing it for my passion just never happened. And then I started watching your show, and it really fueled those fires. And now I've enrolled in flight lessons, or I've recently become a pilot. And we get those emails and phone calls actually quite a bit. So the show is making pilots.
12: Wow.
14: That's excellent.
12: I could use some inspiration right now.
14: I could, too.
12: Where's the reruns?
14: Have you guys approached any of the major networks to try to get your series on? I mean, like, if you watch Discovery, they've got Flying Wild Alaska, mm-hmm. and, of course, Deadliest Catch, where they feature a lot of Coast Guard rescues and
13: yep.
14: everything.
13: You know, there's a lot of aviation shows on TV right now, and some people come up to us and think that, oh, what about these shows? Like it's competition, and
12: right.
13: we don't see it that way. We think that the more shows that are on TV that involve aviation means that there is obviously a hunger out there to see airplanes on TV doing an assortment of various things. Now, where our show is different, we like to say that our show is truly about aviation, whereas some of these other shows are, you know, how reality shows are, right? They're about
12: they're not real, but anyway.
13: Well, yeah, sometimes the last thing a reality show is actually real. They're about drama, whether that drama is false or manufactured or actual, you know, perhaps is up for debate. And the airplanes sometimes serve as really just a backdrop. So are we in a storage unit? Are we in a pawn shop? Or are we at, you know, someone's northern airline? So the airplanes, I think, serve a secondary role. On our show, the airplanes and the people who fly them are the stars. The show really is about everything to do with aviation. So, hey, watch Flying Wild Alaska, watch all those other shows. That's great. But if you really, really love aviation or even have a passing interest in it, I know you'll like our show. And we've got 10 million fans to prove it.
12: Well, I guess we better get started watching it.
14: I would definitely going to have to take a look at this.
12: Okay, do you know where I can see it in my area?
13: Well, we actually have a good answer to that now. I mean, normally we would say contact your local PBS station. And, you know, I hate answering a question with a homework assignment.
12: Right.
13: But unfortunately, that's the best way to get that answer. But we do have another solution. We are on iTunes. We're on Hulu. We've just made it onto Amazon on demand.
14: Yeah.
13: So, and we have it on our website as well. So, if you're the kind of person that doesn't mind watching it digitally, it is in high definition on Amazon.
12: I can
13: as
12: skip
13: well.
12: The commercials.
13: You can skip the commercials. Hulu, unfortunately, actually pulled us off after we were on for 5 weeks because of the popularity of the show, and they recut it to insert more commercials.
14: Oh,
12: geez. Oh. Shame.
13: So,
12: on
13: if you want to skip commercials, I'd say maybe Hulu's not the way to go, but certainly iTunes and Amazon would be commercial free. In Amazon's case, it's in high definition. And I'll tell you, we shoot in high definition, and you know aviation, right? I mean, there's some spectacular visuals, and to watch that in high definition, we like to put the viewer in a very immersive experience, and when you watch that in high definition, it's just something to
12: just
13: behold.
12: Don't do that episode on spins, okay? That might be a bit too much immersion.
13: Well, we've got a show, episode 13 of season 3 coming up, involving dog fighting in Nevada.
14: Oh, yeah.
13: And you've got two airplanes chasing one another, and they're shooting lasers rather than, of course, you know, bullets. And I'll tell you, both the folks that we sent up there have never been more sick in all their lives doing anything. Oh, geez, I don't know if I ruined it already, but I'll tell you.
12: We're definitely going to watch that episode.
13: If other people's misery is entertaining to you, then that's one for you.
14: Oh, man. Yes. Been there, done that.
12: Just what you need to see. Yakking in high def.
14: There you go. Yakking in a yak. How to do it. Courtesy of the Aviators.
12: Talk about being there.
13: Up close. Smell-o-vision.
12: Yeah, right. So where are you here on the field?
13: We have a hangar. No, we don't. We have a booth, not a hangar.
14: In a hangar.
13: We have a booth in Hangar C, the same spot we had last year, for those who are familiar. It's right around the back of the hangar. If you go around the corner, that's where AOPA is. And we've got DVDs available there for people who want to catch up on seasons one or two.
12: Oh, definitely going to have to go get one.
14: Definitely.
13: And where we are, you'll see our folks buzzing around wearing our very famous now TV crew shirts. And we've completed filming for season three of Aviators, but we've got crews roaming around following performers and, of course, Air Boss Wayne Boggs to film for the new show, Air Boss.
12: Very good. Cool.
14: Yeah, the new show, it's got to be interesting because people come to air shows and a lot of them don't understand that there is a guy who's calling the shots with the airplanes.
13: It's absolutely fascinating. You know,
12: he's
13: last
12: invisible.
13: Year... He is invisible, but he's absolutely essential, and you guys are going to talk to him tomorrow morning. And, and he's a dominating figure in that he really is absolutely an amazing person, but he's just a big, giant teddy bear. So be gentle with him, okay?
12: Yeah, we heard something about not poking the bear yesterday.
14: Yeah.
13: He does have a wild side if it's called upon. I don't think you guys will get that side of him, but...
12: No.
13: But he's a really, really terrific guy.
12: It depends
13: guy.
12: How familiar or how comfortable he is on a microphone.
13: He's not a performer.
12: That's right. He's a behind-the-scenes guy.
13: He's been working with us for about a year now, and we've been putting him in front of microphones for a while. So I think he's growing increasingly comfortable, but it's still a little foreign to him. And I think you can maybe play that up a little bit if you like.
12: Oh, yeah.
14: Believe me, we'll have a good time.
12: So, you know, the question, you ever been in an air show where nobody does what you tell them to do?
14: Yeah. And, you know, Air Boss is really an important job because he's the guy that keeps the airplanes apart while keeping the show together.
13: Yeah, and, you know, you don't want to notice him. And even if you're involved near what he's doing, it's one of those things where if everything's going right and he's doing his job right, you have no idea what he's doing.
14: Exactly. So.
12: And
14: exactly.
12: You definitely don't want to be a performer that gets the message the air boss wants to talk to you.
13: Yeah, well, you know, Wayne's got several expressions. He might drop a couple on you, but one of them is, you know, I'll pull your arms off and beat you with it.
12: It's a lot harder to fly then.
14: You know, that might be a good thing.
13: So if you're getting there with Wayne, then, yeah, you probably crossed him.
12: Yeah, he's probably not happy.
14: He hasn't done that yet, though, has he?
13: I haven't seen the infamous armless pilot. Yeah, but he's at the ready.
14: Okay. Well, nice. All air bosses do. And, you know, being an air boss is a tremendous responsibility, too, because the air boss always gives the briefing before the air show, and it covers everything under the sun, including the sun. Being a part-time air show announcer, I've been at many of them. It just never amazes me to see these guys in action. They
12: well,
14: really
12: that's just
14: are.
12: Just because you're very hard to amaze.
14: Well,
12: yeah.
14: Actually,
12: okay.
14: I'm very easy to amaze.
12: I can just see the outro though. Will he break his arms off? Come back next time.
14: Yeah, there you go. Talk about drama.
12: Well, Anthony, I don't want to cut you off, but I just wanted to say thanks for coming. And
13: a pleasure once
12: off.
13: Again. A pleasure once again.
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3: Welcome to EAA Radio. I'm Wireless Mike.
4: I'm Paul Prydecker.
3: And we are joined today by Emma Lainhart with NASA. And you're here to discuss another new space station. But this one's going to be at the moon.
16: Yes, indeed. It's called Gateway.
4: So... of all the people in this studio, I have a feeling I might be the only one that actually remembered all of the moon landings. I was watching black and white TV when Neil Armstrong did this thing and was just completely, you know, captured with all of this excitement that's going on. And then we haven't been back for a while. But now this is something that looks like we're getting closer. So what's going on, Emma?
16: Oh, it's incredibly exciting. And thank you guys for having me. This is my first time here at the air show. Also my very first radio interview. So I'm super happy to be here. I have been working on this Gateway Lunar Space Station since day one. Been in my job, which is to manage all of our business operations for the program, for 6 years now. And it's just tremendously exciting because we're getting really close. Like you said, not only is Gateway itself, this space station that's going to orbit the moon, coming to life with real flight hardware being produced all over the world and getting ready for integration, but there's so much excitement and anticipation about sending people back to the surface of the moon. And for Artemis, it's very different than Apollo. Apollo, sometimes we call that flags and footprints. We were doing Apollo for a reason. It was a race. Mm-hmm. And the entire design was meant to go there as fast as possible. Artemis, all of the programs that take part in Artemis are being designed with sustainability in mind. And that means going and staying for longer, learning really how to live and work on the moon, around the moon, so that we can prepare for Mars someday.
3: Yeah. Okay, so you're actually starting to build the parts that are going to go there.
16: Oh, yeah.
3: But when do they launch?
16: Great question. So Gateway is a space station, and very similar to the International Space Station, it will be built up incrementally in pieces over time. Our very first two pieces are going to launch together on a Falcon Heavy rocket, and that launch is targeted for 2026. So right around the corner.
4: That's pretty close, actually.
16: Yes. Yeah. We are finishing our critical design review phase for those first two elements, as well as looking at the program as a whole, because the entire space station has to work together, and we have pieces being built by different companies and by different international partners. So one of the amazing things about Gateway and my job is I get to work with these folks all around the world. We have international partnerships with Europe, the European Space Agency, Canada, the Canadian Space Agency, Japan, the Japanese Aerospace Exploration Agency, and our brand new partner in human spaceflight, the United Arab Emirates.
3: Oh, wow.
16: Oh, yeah.
3: So different space stations have been different sizes, yep, and different configurations throughout the years. And people are probably most familiar nowadays with the International,
16: yes,
3: Space Station. How will this space station compare with that in size, with and facilities and things like that?
16: Right. So Gateway is quite a bit smaller than the International Space Station, and that is on purpose. The mode of exploration that we're looking at for Artemis is much more expeditionary as opposed to what we have on the ISS, the International Space Station, today. We've had people living and working on the International Space Station continuously for over 20 years. Mm-hmm. When we go on these Artemis missions, they will be for shorter periods of time. At first, only about 30 days at the Gateway Space Station. And as we build it up, we'll be able to extend that for longer periods of time.
4: You mentioned the international component of, mm-hmm, this, which is understandable, and I'm sure it's fascinating. Are there challenges to working internationally? Cultural things, technology differences. How do we get on the same page?
16: I will say that I thought the challenges were going to be bigger, but our challenges of working with international partners are so mundane. Time zones become, yeah, one of our biggest challenges. On the front of my iPhone lock screen, I have all of the time zones of all of our partners, so I can readily see it and know where everybody is at any given time. We have meetings that start at 6 a.m.
4: Sure.
16: We have meetings that start at 6 p.m. We,
4: sure,
16: facilitate where they are, and then we try to travel pretty significantly to go see our partners in person. But culturally, everybody is working towards the mission. It's seamless.
4: So, who's in charge?
16: NASA.
4: Okay.
3: So, this the ISS, mm-hmm, has been up for 20 years, and it's not going to be up there forever.
16: No.
3: But it's been up there for a while, and I'm sure it's evolved over that 20 years. What kind of things are you looking at for future proofing the space station around the moon so that you can add on to it? And are there plans to leave be able to expand it and make it a more full-time thing in the future?
16: Oh, yeah. So, you know, I wouldn't say that the International Space Station is kludged together.
3: But
16: the engineers would be heartbroken if they heard me say something like that. But we learned some really significant lessons from ISS, and one of those is interoperability. So Gateway and many of our Artemis components are being designed with existing partner-agreed international deep space interoperability standards. We have standards for docking systems, for communications, for avionics, for a variety of systems. And that means, and these are public, that people can prepare, design, think about expansion in the future, and everything should be interoperable.
4: You used a word earlier in this discussion about sustainability. Mm-hmm. How are you applying that to this project?
16: Sustainability in our parlance really means, like, don't throw everything away. If you have a chance to visit Space Center Houston, you can see the Saturn V Apollo moon rocket. You can walk around it and you get a sense of how enormous this rocket was, and only the tiniest little crew capsule came home again. We are seeing SpaceX and other commercial companies demonstrate reusability, and that's what we're applying to our deep space exploration goals now.
3: And once you're looking at starting to ship up the parts in 2026, mm-hmm. I believe you said, how long, this is a long way to the moon, and there's got to be a lot of parts to this thing. How long until you have the thing built in its entirety as planned now?
16: As planned now. For the full configuration now, it will take multiple years. Mm-hmm. So our first two pieces are called the power and propulsion element, which, surprise, provide power and propulsion for the space station. We at NASA don't have a good record of inventive naming, unfortunately. And the second piece is called our habitation and logistics outpost. That's essentially the first habitable volume that the crew can live and work in on the space station. Those two pieces launch together. And one of the great things that we're testing with the power and propulsion element is solar electric propulsion. Yeah. It uses xenon fuel. It's essentially an ion engine.
4: Sure.
16: And when launched, those first two pieces on a Falcon Heavy, they will be launched, and then the power and propulsion element's job is to push the integrated spacecraft out to the moon. That transit time with this very efficient propulsion mechanism takes about a year.
3: Wow.
16: Yeah.
3: Yeah, so previously you mentioned that when we first went to the moon, it was a race.
16: Yes.
3: And they just used a big rocket, and they just went, like, straight there and straight back.
16: Mm-hmm.
3: And from what I've seen in these days, you're using a lot less fuel, but you're also using the orbits mm-hmm. of the moon in order to speed up and slow down the aircraft,
16: or the spacecraft,
3: spacecraft mm-hmm. As it arrives.
16: Yes, and our orbit, the Gateway will fly in around the moon, is really unique. It's special. It's called the Near Rectilinear Halo Orbit. Yes, NRHO. Or you could just think of it as a polar orbit. It's about a 6.5-day orbit around the moon, which is a very stable orbit, and it's easy to get into and get out of. That's why this makes it a really great place for Gateway to be when you think of Gateway maybe as a staging point for vehicles that are going to go down to the surface and back up again, or eventually someday to Mars.
3: So if I'm looking at the moon from mm-hmm. Earth, it's going to go around it.
16: Yes.
3: In the plane that we see the moon.
16: Looking almost like an egg, yes.
3: Okay.
16: And it will have constant view of the Earth. So that makes it also mm-hmm. a great communications relay. So Gateway will serve a function as being a comm relay down to the surface of the moon and back home.
3: Right. So you don't have any blind spots.
16: No blind spots.
4: I mean, you said that this was your first time to Oshkosh?
16: Yes, sir.
4: So are you able to get away and see a few things, or are you in the NASA facility talking about this?
16: I will be in the NASA pavilion for a lot, but I am going to absolutely sneak away. I'm not going to miss an opportunity to see such cool stuff, especially a nighttime air show. Are you kidding me?
3: It amazing. It is fantastic.
4: Fascinating, actually.
16: Yeah.
3: And slightly off the subject, best fireworks program I've ever seen in my life.
16: Amazing.
3: Yeah, I saw it on Wednesday and Saturday. I'm sure it's going to be just as good.
16: Fantastic.
3: All right. So back to NASA. there's so many other cool things and with this stuff. And the long-term living, is there a date that you're shooting for to kind of get year round staffing of the space station?
16: No, actually. So we are thinking about this more like an Antarctica model, I would say. Early mm-hmm. Antarctic expeditions. We're exploring lots of different places on the continent and slowly building stuff up all the time. Today, of course, you have people who continuously live at, let's say, for the United States, the McMurdo Station, but that took a very long time to build up the infrastructure there. So at least for the next little while with our early Artemis missions, they will be those shorter expedition-type ventures.
3: Excellent. Well, I wish we had more time.
4: For a long time.
3: Yeah, I wish we had more time because I this is a great topic. I love all this space.
4: Yeah, for sure.
3: And the advancements in technology. Unfortunately, we're out of time. We're joined with Emma Lainhart from NASA working on the Gateway project. And we're really hoping you'll come back and share some of your updates in the future.
16: Absolutely. Happy to.
4: Congratulations on what you're doing.
16: Thank you.
3: And you're listening to EAA Radio.

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1: All year long by joining an EAA local chapter. 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
2: Joining me now on From the Stand is Chris Henry, who's the museum manager for EAA's museum, and that is a hotbed of activity during the show and also year-round. But let's talk a little bit about what's going on in the museum this week. And I know some of it is closed off for special events and things. If nothing else, come in and see the new gift shop, right?
3: Oh, absolutely.
2: That's been totally redone. It's awesome.
3: The gift shop is amazing. The Barnstormer Boutique, they've done a lot of work. There's actually artifacts hanging on there. Walls, kind of sort of like an aviation Hard Rock Cafe kind of look. But they have really great, you know, new memorabilia, things like that. I guarantee you, you go in there, you're going to come out with something, no matter where your interests are.
2: Exactly, yeah. And that's an upgrade that has been a long time in coming. That the Aeronautica gift shop has kind of been that way since the museum was opened in 83.
3: Yeah, that's exactly right. And you know, a gift shop on the surface to a lot of people is just a gift shop. But you know, really, when you think about it, coming in as a kid, we're talking about getting young people interested in aviation. There's a lot of capability in a gift shop to take what they saw here home with them, whether it's a model or some Legos or just a shirt they want to wear at school and proudly sort of show off what they did this summer. So it's important.
2: It is. Aside from the museum, you're also involved in some of the activities on site during the show, a Theater in the Woods being one of them. How did you get involved in planning for Theater in the Woods?
3: So when I started to join the museum team year-round, which I always encourage people, come visit the museum off-season. Mm-hmm. Because it's a much different museum. I mean, it's a really amazing place. And I think during the week of Air Venture, it's a spot you have to get to, but it just looks completely different right. The rest of the year. It's a world-class museum. When I became the programs person here, I would schedule speakers to the museum throughout the year. And I had some really fortunate luck with getting some pretty great people. And they said, boy, you should do that for Theater in the Woods and help with that. And then it just became, you're doing really good. So here, like you now have that. I work with Rick and you know, Rick's a great leader where he kind of gives you guidance and then you just kind of run with it. So it's been fun. My buddies who don't totally understand what I do, right. They're like, your job just looks like you think of people you want to meet and then you invite them and you hang out with them. And I'm like, yeah, that's
2: kind of it. Yeah,
3: exactly.
2: It's not a bad job.
3: It's not a bad gig, yeah.
2: We're talking with Chris Henry, who's the EAA Museum Manager. Chris, one of the big things that's happening this year, of course, is the Corsair reunion, and you're involved with that as well. Along with Devotion, is it just the timing of the movie that kind of brought this together, or were there other factors that made this a focal point?
3: So let me tell you the whole story, because there are some people that think a lot of it's just a movie. So what happened was, it was a perfect storm. When I started filming the movie, you know, there were Facebook and social media posts of these Corsairs flying out over, I think, like Montana or Wyoming and or Washington State, I think, something like that they were filming. And it was all over social media. We were in the process of doing a webinar series for the museum. Every museum has aircraft and artifacts that the stories around them grow legs. And the next thing you know, it's like, this is an axe that was on the Hindenburg or something. And you're like, okay, it's just a fire axe, you know. So we thought it would be fun and entertaining to do that with our aircraft and artifacts, you know, and the docents could train off it. The fans of the museum could listen. And let's just nail down the facts. Let's take on those rumors. And our Corsair, we're like, well, you know, we'll just throw the Corsair in the mix because it's topical. All that filming is going on. What did ours do? And the story we had always heard, it was on the Bunker Hill during Korea, but they didn't know if it flew combat or not. So we started looking over the Bunker Hill. Couldn't find any reference to our airplane. And then at the bottom of a filing cabinet, we found because we have a few different logbooks of the aircraft over the years, we found the logbook that goes back to its actual acceptance flight into the Navy. You know, it's Corsair 259. We're like, okay, let's start looking. Produced at the end of World War II, goes into storage, comes out of storage for Korea, goes to a replacement depot where it's picked up by a pilot named Marty Good. Marty Good is in VF-32, the squadron that is depicted in Devotion. Brought there, Tom Hudner, Dad Fowler, all these guys you see in the movie flew the airplane. This was post the December 4th, 1950 crash with Jesse Brown and Tom going down

0: try and save them. And what we figured out through the records was that VF-32 only lost two Corsairs on that cruise, and that was those two airplanes. When they come back, our airplane gets immediately assigned to the squadron from the replacement depot as a replacement airplane. Mm-hmm. So our airplane was a replacement for the two lost on that mission. So we have a gentleman on staff here who leads our week's hangar, John Hopkins, who painstakingly led that Corsair restoration. Yes. Yeah. To the point that he had the original lacquer paint, the right color code. And I mean, it's his baby. And we had to politely come to John, and I did with hat in hand, and I said, John, boy, if we could strip the paint and put it in its Korea markings, you know, we would have an airplane that there's only about five Corsairs out there that wear their own identity. Mm-hmm. You know, the rest of them are painted as different aircraft. And John's not only a great mechanic and restorer, but he's an artist and a professional. And he said, you know, if it makes the airplane that much better, then yeah, we should do this. But he went and got that lacquer paint again, and we put the markings on. We worked with the Navy Museum in Pensacola and the Marine Corps Museum in Quantico, getting all the stencils, the right sizes and everything, the placement. We actually matched panel lines and rivet lines to make sure we got it right. And it looks the part, you know. The only thing we added were the names. There's a name under the left side that says Tom Hudner. On the right side, we put Jesse's on there. And Jesse never flew our airplane. Right. Tom did multiple occasions. When you say you have Babe Ruth's bat, you need to make sure you can prove you have Babe Ruth's bat. Sorry. We had our logbook, and then we actually got the families, and they have their loved ones' logbooks. And we all sat down, and we matched it up, and all the dates match. And so we did sort of a 2, 3, 4 sort of double-checking to make sure before we make this claim that we have a real VF-32 bird, we need to make sure it's real. But we did, and we have photos of it in the exhibit. We have actually we scanned the logbooks and put them in the exhibit. Tom Hudner loaned us some of his dad's stuff that's on display as well. So we're really proud of that aircraft. It was flown by a Medal of Honor recipient, and it's now marked in its real identity. And you're going to see it out on the plaza, Boeing Plaza, with an F-18 from VFA-32. The rest of the year, though, it's in a really great exhibit, and I encourage you to come and check that out. The exhibit's wonderful. You know, kids can walk away learning about not just Korea, which is something you don't hear a lot about, but Tom Hudner, Jesse Brown, and heroes that are worth looking up to and that come from different walks of life. Sitting right next to that is our Huey. Our Huey is tail number 733, flew three tours in Vietnam. We just uncovered that it flew a Medal of Honor mission. The aircraft was flying cover for a rescue that the PJ that was doing the rescue earned the Medal of Honor. So our aircraft was on that mission. But we have a wonderful exhibit. We're getting ready to have the reunion of that. The 121st Assault Helicopter Company is coming in September to have their reunion with the aircraft. And it's really wild because we preserved over restored.
1: Right.
0: So when you go look at it, you could still see bullet hole patches and stuff. And we've had a few guys around who were saying, like, I made that repair. I remember that. And, you know, we have a few pictures of them with the bullet hole still in the fuselage, which is cool.
1: You mentioned preservation versus restoration. Mm-hmm. How do you, and Amelia as the curator, how do you determine whether you're going to go for a restoration on an artifact or preservation? And well, explain the difference between the two.
0: Absolutely.
1: For those who don't know.
0: So as we're talking about preservation over restoration with an aircraft, I think that the very first thing you have to establish is its current condition and how it got there. I'll give you a prime example of where you would say preservation over restoration, and that is there's a B-26 Marauder in the National Air and Space Museum called Flak Bait. This airplane was flown during World War II. It flew the most combat missions of any American bomber, and then immediately was earmarked for preservation in the National Collection, shipped home, always kept indoors. So when you look at it, the scratches, the dings, the dents, you know, the oil and grease in the wheel well that while the ground crew is bored would play tic-tac-toe in is still all there. You wouldn't dream of stripping that all down because all those dings and dents and scratches tell a story. When you look at our Huey was like that. Our Huey has dings and dents, but our aircraft flew to a depot on a dock in Vietnam and landed and was put on a ship. That's the last time that aircraft flew. It was in Vietnam. It was shipped home, went straight to the boneyard. It was picked for some pieces and things like that. And then it was bought by Dave Barron. Dave Barron donated it to us after helping piece everything together and put it back together. So that Huey is a combination of restoration versus and preservation. So we did a little bit of both. We we save as much original as we can. It's only original once. So when you look at the floorboards of our Huey, they're sort of, they have a texture to them. And then usually there's a no-skid black paint that goes down, or gray. They would use two different colors. Ours is all scratched up and all banged up. But that's original from Vietnam. So we wouldn't dream of messing with that. Now, I'll show you restoration. Restoration is, you know, you get an airplane, it's a project. It's not complete. Or the damage that's done to it is from sitting in a field for 50 years. Now you're going to talk restoration. And when you're done, you can paint it. If the airplane didn't have a service life that was interesting or really, you know, I'll give you a great example. In our museum, our F-86 Sabre, the F-86 that sits in the museum, it was a Canadair-built Sabre. Didn't really see a lot of action or anything like that. And what we did with it was we cleaned it up and we marked it up as Gene Kranz's F-86. Gene Kranz was still with us. Mm-hmm. He got to come out and see his airplane recreated. Bud Anderson once told me the biggest compliment you will ever pay a veteran is to paint your aircraft in his markings. And so, I mean, Gene got emotional when he saw the aircraft, sure. You know. So there's a proper time and a place for everything. I got to tell you, one of my patterns that I like to follow is what the Air Force Museum did with the Memphis Belle. And I think that is a great, you know, there's restoration and there's preservation mixed in the one airframe. But I think it's all only original once. You try to keep it as original as you can. And sometimes that means maybe displaying the airplane looking a little interesting where you have to talk about why it looks kind of weathered or beat up. But if it's significant to its history, you wouldn't want to change that. You know? So we try to balance that out. When it comes to an artifact, I think you always leave it. You know, you wouldn't want to restore something like Richard Bong's, you know, pistol or something that. Just leave it as you get it, you know. But, yeah, you have to be very careful. And it's not something you can haphazardly go into. Sometimes it takes a couple years just to figure out a plan forward.
1: All right. Any final thoughts before we wrap up?
0: No. I know Amelia feels the same way. I'm just so honored to get to be one of the people who get to take care of this collection for a little while. And help spearhead the museum. It's really a proud moment in, I think, anybody's career. I started coming here when I was 16 and never in a million years thought that I'd end up here. It's an amazing place, and it's made that way because of our members, our supporters, and the staff.
1: Excellent. Chris Henry, Museum Manager for the EIA Museum. 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
12: And Hot Start.
1: And we are joined by Mr. Alexander Rossi, who goes straight and then turns left really fast. But then he turns right every now and then just to mess with us.
12: Formula One. Road courses.
1: That's like the F-18 of car racing, I understand.
12: Oh, yeah. What is it like to drive one of those things?
13: Driving a Formula One car is unlike anything else, as you would expect, being the best car in all of motorsports. And it's the one thing that stood out to me the most was how smooth the car felt, no matter what type of circuit you're on. And it was almost as though you were driving on glass. And it just inspires so much confidence in the driver to be able to push it to a limit that normally wouldn't make a lot of sense to the average person.
6: No, it doesn't make a lot of sense to us.
12: I've watched many Formula One races. And as a part-time racer myself, I race go-karts. I look at this thing and I say, oh my God, there's no way I could ever handle a machine like that. Is it really like taming a wild beast, or is it actually pretty easy to drive?
13: Well, to be honest, when you first get into the car after you've been out of it for 2 or 3 months over the holiday break or such, and you've had time out of the race car, and you get back in it for the first time, I have the exact same reaction. It's like, there's no way that's possible. But then, believe it or not, your mind and body actually has the ability to adapt to the speed. And once you're actually in the car and you start just doing more laps, it becomes easier. And I think that's kind of what, you know, all the feeder series are for. And you start out in karts, but each step of the way has a purpose, so that when you do actually get to the car, you're prepared for it. I don't think anyone would really be able to do it if they came from nothing and just jumped in. So it's just like anything. There's the appropriate steps you need to take.
12: Well, if you've got a spare car around, I'd like to prove that theory.
6: Yeah, right. I got to drive a Formula Super V once many years ago, and the difference between driving a car like that and a regular car that you're going to find in a parking lot actually scared me. The first thing I noticed was I had driven the track previously in the day in a truck. And all of a sudden, I'm in the car. Everything's blind. You can't see over the slightest hump in the road. So you really have to know the track.
13: Yeah, absolutely. And, I mean, any type of formula car is going to be better than your standard road car. And I think that the concepts you learn in even the most basic formula cars are the same concepts you take to F1. Because at the end of the day, they're all the same. It's just in F1, you have more grip and you have more power, and it's designed to do more things. But in any of the, you know, Formula Fords or the Formula Super Vs and such, it's still going to outperform any car because of how light it is, and obviously it being a single seater, and it has some form of downforce, and it's amazing what these cars are capable of at any level, really.
6: Well, let's talk about that. What's an F1 weigh? 2,500 pounds?
13: No, not even close. I mean, with driver and fuel, it's about 600 kilos, 620 kilos.
6: Okay, here we go. Kilos.
13: So you're looking at 1,300 pounds.
6: Wow. And what, 800 horsepower?
13: That's what they say. But obviously, there's none of the teams are going to release the full numbers of their engine output.
12: So, yeah, I mean, they're
6: especially when they're twiddling the boost on the straightaway.
12: I'll bet you they're over 900 easily.
13: Yeah, absolutely.
12: The thing is a rocket ship. Do you ever sit in a car when you're out there on the track and you get a straight section and you just say, wow, this is cool?
13: You know, the first time I got into the F1 car, when I was 17 years old, and it was in the south of Spain, and like I did the outlap or the installation lap, where it was just you're on travel tires and it was just out of pit lane and back in. And for that 2.5 minutes, there was a massive sense of wonderment, I think, because it was just like to be in a Formula One car and to actually get the opportunity to drive this, and it's something I've been working for since I was 10 years old. That was a point in my time where I was just, it kind of everything stood still. And that was, that lap was something I'll never forget.
6: And how many people were in the pits were just like, oh no, oh God.
13: Probably all of them.
6: Yeah. A 17-year-old, and we're going to let him drive this? What, are we nuts?
13: Pretty much, yeah.
12: It worked out okay, though. How comfortable is the car to drive?
6: It's not like power steering and air conditioning, but, you know.
13: Well, actually, there is power steering in the F1 car.
6: Really? What, electric boost?
13: No, it's hydraulic. But, you know, the car, it's the seat's made to you. It's quite physical in the terms of the G-loading that you have. And what a lot of people don't realize is the braking. You're pulling up to 6 longitudinal Gs under braking.
12: Wow.
13: And there's no power brakes. So there's power steering, but there's not power brakes. And basically the brake pedal doesn't move. It's almost like a pressure plate. And to stop the car, you need 200 bar of peak pressure, which equates to nearly 4,000 PSI. So the strength required in your leg,
6: yeah, that leg gets
13: quite
6: tired.
13: A bit. And then your neck, obviously, and then kind of just core stability and cardio-wise to deal with the G-loading for an hour and a half.
6: So that always debunks the thing that they say, race drivers aren't athletes. Bull.
12: Yeah. I know after 30 laps in my go-kart, I'm ready for a vacation. These cars are very technologically advanced. There is a lot of electronics on board these cars.
6: Yeah, they have a little button that says start.
12: Yeah, how is...
13: That's all.
12: You guys have just partnered up with Rockwell Collins. And how does Rockwell Collins figure into the big picture electronics?
6: Well, they're saying aviation technology into the car. I was figuring that just meant jet engines.
13: Right.
6: A couple of M's, yeah. Problem solved.
13: Yeah, unfortunately, they're limited to 2.4-liter V8, so that'd be a bit tricky. But, you know, Formula One is like you said, it's very technology-based, and it is by far the most technically advanced sport in the world. And, you know, all the teams are so close, and, you know, a lot of the knowledge between teams is fairly similar. And you know, the basic concepts of downforce and making a car go fast are more or less the same. Obviously, some teams have adaptations of that give them an advantage on a certain year. But because the margin is so small and there's any little advantage you can have is going to make a difference in lap time on track, having the partnership with Rockwell Collins and being able to kind of have a different approach and coming from the aviation side and kind of being able to give Caterham F1, you know, a bit of, you know, ideas, if you will, that maybe other teams don't have access to is going to make a big difference.
6: So are we talking instrumentation or are we talking data analysis or all of the above?
13: Well, to be quite honest, the electronics in Formula One are fixed and they're made by McLaren Systems. I think the partnership with Rockwell Collins can come on a different side of things that hasn't quite yet been determined, because Formula One is very specific in terms of the regulations and what you can actually do. There is a small window of actually what you can change. So what the specific role will be is a bit unknown, but the fact that the partnership is there is going to lead to good things in the future.
6: Very good. So right now they're at the wow, cool phase. They just look at it, wow, this is really cool. They get to get out of their desks, their cubes, come out to the track.
13: Yeah, I mean, I think Formula One is something that once you can't really get a good appreciation for it until you experience it. And the Formula One paddock is something special. And to actually see the car in person, the TV doesn't do it justice. Just like when you're watching an airplane, obviously here, you know, when you see it on YouTube or whatever, it's not going to do it nearly as much justice. And you're not going to get the wow factor. Whereas in F1, and when you're being there and you're actually a part of the team and you're seeing that and you see the 3-second pit stops, it gives you a whole new appreciation and understanding for what the sport is.
12: 3-second pit stops?
6: Well, remember, they got the air jacks built in. Yeah.
13: Well, there is no air jacks, actually, in F1. That's
6: really?
13: That's an IndyCar. It's hand, front, and rear.
6: Quick jacks.
13: Yeah, to change four tires, you're looking at, I mean, a 3 seconds, 2.6 to 3.2 seconds.
6: We're talking 6 men over the wall?
13: No, you have 3, 12, 14, 16.
6: Okay. That's, boy, everybody's got to get out of the way in a hurry.
13: Yeah.
12: Wow. That's a lot of people to get in.
6: You don't even get a chance to sip the little water cup there in 3 seconds.
13: I mean, what you do have in F1 is you have a built-in drink system, basically. But the problem with it is, even though they pack it with dry ice, by about lap 9, it's hot. So
6: yeah.
13: It's kind of pointless, to be honest.
6: It is kind of pointless. And then they always run out of Coke after the first lap.
12: Absolutely.
13: Yeah.
12: Well, here you are. You're 20 years old, and you're driving a Formula One car. Where do you envision you being at 25?
13: Well, I mean, to be honest, I'm the test driver for Caterham F1, so I'm not in a race seat quite yet. So the goal is to be in a race seat either next year at the soonest and 2014 at the latest. And then, you know, I hope to, you know, be a full-time race driver, start an established career in F1, and hopefully one day, you know, it'd be challenging as an American for a world championship.
12: I was going to say, please do not say you want to go to NASCAR already.
6: Yeah, right.
13: No, that definitely hasn't crossed my mind.
6: That'd be a letdown. But it's got to be, you're in a unique position where when something that you've tested is going out on a track, the drivers are going to come to you and say, what can you tell me about this, that, or the other thing?
13: Yeah, that's very true. And because testing is so limited in F1 now due to budgetary restrictions, there's not a lot of time you get on track. So anything that's new or developmental, you kind of have to make sure is right from the get-go. And, you know, that's kind of my responsibility, and I can't really lead the team down the wrong direction, because if it's not right, then they're going to go into a race weekend expecting that it is. And, you know, that responsibility is going to lie on me. So we have to obviously be very careful about
6: what
13: we're
6: doing.
13: Yeah,
6: that's a big responsibility.
12: It is.
6: What's an F1 car worth? It's got to be over $1 million.
13: Well, that's a difficult question, because what the car actually is worth in parts is not what it actually costs. Right. I mean, if you dismantled it and sold parts and brakes and carbon pieces, it'd probably be just over $1 million. But when you think of the budgets that the teams have that are approaching nearly $200 million a year, it kind of puts it into perspective.
6: I'm put into perspective.
12: I'll tell you what, I hope Rockwell Collins writes you guys a big check. I think you're going to need it.
6: I still like the jet engine idea, though, really.
12: Well, they did it at Indy for 1-2 years, well, and it almost worked.
6: It brings a new meaning to the phrase, you know, burning up the competition.
12: Yeah.
6: Literally.
12: Well, literally. With the problem with a jet engine in Formula One would be drafting. The car behind you would melt.
6: That's fine.
12: I don't have a problem with that.
6: He won't pass.
13: As long as you're in front, it's all good.
6: That's right. Who cares?
12: Well, that's where you want to be in racing. Last I understood, you want to be out front.
13: Pretty much, yeah.
6: Now, I got another question. You going to get an aerobatic ride while you're here? Get G's in the third axis?
13: Yeah, I actually, in my contract, I can't do anything like that. So as much as I would love to, I won't be doing that this week.
6: Okay. Well, where can we find you guys on the field?
13: Excuse me.
7: Like,
6: hi. Well, yeah.
7: Hi. Okay.
6: Where are you doing? You're doing a lot of
7: crime. I haven't been introduced yet. I don't know.
6: Well, in the Rockwell.
13: I'll be at the Rockwell Collins booth, and we have an F1 car there, and I will be standing in this lovely weather that's nice and cool.
6: Yep.
13: Smiling and talking to people and signing cards.
6: That starched uniform.
12: Here's the question I have. If I come on over there, any chance I can sit in this thing?
13: I don't think so.
6: No, you know what? Because they know you're going to reset the radio.
12: You know,
6: okay? They hate that.
12: I'm going to go home and cry now. Thank you.
13: All
6: right. Well, thank you for joining us. All right. This is Digital Dave.
12: And I'm Fast Eddie.
6: And you're listening to EAA Radio.
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1: Good morning, and from the stand, I'm Steve Buss. Welcome to the 2023 edition of this show. This morning, we're going to welcome in aerial coordinator from the movies Devotion and Top Gun Maverick, Kevin LaRosa. Also talk with Mark Schabel, who's with Sonics Aircraft as they celebrate their 25th anniversary this year. And we'll also talk to two of the Corsair pilots who are taking part in this year's Corsair reunion here at Air Venture Oshkosh. And to kind of kick things off, as we do every year, we're going to talk with Jack Pelton, who's president and CEO of EIA. Jack, good morning and welcome to the show.
15: Steve, this is our annual reunion. There's nothing better than Mondays at AirVenture on the stand with you, overlooking the arrivals and the beautiful weather that we're going to have.
1: Indeed. This year is a little different, though. We're recording this in advance because of all the magical things that you can do, Jack, you can't be two places at once. And there's a very special ceremony that's taking place this morning. That's the unveiling of Tom Pobrezny's statue in the museum. Tell us a little bit about that.
15: Yeah, first of all, I thought that was our secret because I'm worried next year you're going to turn this into an AI, somebody from AI sitting on this side and faking everybody up. But no, it's a great busy start to the week, which is fun to get it off with a lot of momentum and a lot of energy. And you know, we lost Tom last year at the start of AirVenture, and throughout that week we celebrated his passing. And this year there was a statue that was commissioned to be put in the Museum of Tom, and it's finished, and we had the dedication this morning, the unveiling of that statue. And some of the remarks I made regarding it is, it's so fitting to have it there in the museum next to Paul because of Tom's efforts of getting the museum built and done and the headquarter building, and that was one of his early major accomplishments that sometimes I don't think people realize that Paul handed the baton to him and said, you get it, you figure it out and go get it done. And here he creates a world-class museum with wonderful artifacts that has been timeless. And now when you come into the museum, you'll see the founder and you will see Tom. They're in the museum also with his eagles up in the air from his air show day. So it's a beautiful addition to the museum and just so appropriate.
1: And with that, recording this a few days before the show, I've learned long, long ago not to look at the long-term forecast going into Oshkosh, but it's looking pretty good. But in addition to that, we've had some great weather in Wisconsin, which has allowed your team to get things done and ready even earlier than normal.
15: We really have, and I think for those of us that absolutely love summer up here because it's so beautiful, probably the downside of this great weather we've had is there's been no rain. So it's a little not as green as we would like it to have, but that prevented us from having to mow every week, which is a typical Wisconsin. The grass grows here while you watch it and while you're looking at it. So it's had the ability to reallocate volunteers to get other stuff done, and so we really had the grounds and the facilities and the buildings and everything up much earlier than we normally do, which is a good feeling leading into the week because you can just have less panics and less chaos. But I have been triangulating all the various weather reports from the European models to the U.S. models. And all I can say is it doesn't really matter. It's going to be a great week no matter what happens. Rain, sunshine, humidity, who knows. But it's going to be a fantastic week.
1: And one of the posts I saw on social media on one of the EIA pages, and it was someone coming for the first time and saying, what should I expect? And someone put in there, it will rain, it might snow, it's going to be hot, it will be cold, there will be mosquitoes, it'll be sunny, it'll be cloudy, it'll be everything during the week. Just prepare.
15: Just prepare, yeah, exactly. And you really won't care because what you're going to see and what you get to do here is like no other place.
1: Absolutely. We are celebrating EIA's 70th anniversary. What are some of the big activities that are surrounding the 70th this week?
15: You know, the 70, every day we're in the air show going to showcase and highlight some of the various airplanes, unique airplanes that are part of our history, especially in the home-built world. I think we're also going to make sure during the air show that we talk a lot about memorable events like the Concorde coming and the A380 and White Knight and some of the other things that have occurred over the years at AirVenture. People have been asking me about how do you talk about the 70th, because we're talking about during AirVenture, and I said we want to not get confused about the AirVenture anniversaries, which we had the 50th not that long ago, and talk about the association. And it's really a remarkable to think 70 years, a vision that Paul had that was probably at the time highly understated as to what this group was all about, and to see where we've come today and see that it's continued to grow, it's evolved to expand well beyond home building and to really be a community for all of recreational aviation like none other, clearly the number one in that area. And the wonderful things that have occurred as a result of helping to grow that, support it, ensure that it thrives. And I don't see it slowing down. I mean, I just think we still have a great runway ahead of us of continuing to bring more and more people in, a lot of it because of the programming that my predecessors have put in place to get young people involved in aviation and create aviation enthusiasts. And you see those growing and paying dividends day in and day out. AirVenture, I think this year will be another massively big year to start seeing more complete families here with the support of Boeing's youth admission program. Last year I noticed it, and I think this year just the feel I get from people I talk to of how excited they are knowing that from birth to 18, you can get in free. And it's a big difference for families. I have kids who have kids. That's always an interesting time in your life when you think you're not done raising your own kids and they're having kids. But it's a big financial burden and logistics thing. And my son has four kids. This is like nirvana to him. Mm-hmm. And even his EA membership, because of the benefits of going to other museums for free, it really helps him have things that he can do and let his kids experience like none other.
1: And we've always talked about EIA being a family. And in most cases, when we're talking about that, it's the family of pilots and builders and aviators and enthusiasts. But there's really that family aspect that we see now as well in some of our volunteers. Some of our older volunteers now have their kids who are volunteering with them. Mm-hmm. And just lowering that admission rate just opens that up to more people. And as you said, it really encourages the families with younger not necessarily younger, up to age 18, to be a part of this and to really join the EIA family.
15: And, you know, as a grandfather, the thing I've kind of learned is that we get focused on raising our kids and we're trying to make sure that things come out good for them. And once you have grandkids, you don't do the same things with your grandkids you did with your kids. So I see a lot of my friends that are bringing their grandkids to heck with their kids.
1: Right.
15: And it's their chance to spoil and spend that time with them. And let them see what their interests and enthusiastic issues are. And I think we're going to see a lot of that.
1: Excellent. With the 70th anniversary of EIA, and as you mentioned, this is not just an AirVenture-centered celebration. It's the entire organization, well over 200,000 members. I'm sure in 1953, Paul and Audrey, when they helped found this, never thought it would be this big. And at the same time, 70 years, just about all of our founding members, I can't say for sure that they've all passed on by now, but they're not active either. How do you, as you know, leader of the organization, keep that culture that was built up through the 50s, 60s, 70s, 80s, 90s, and beyond, and start to move that on without the influence of the founders?
15: It is hard. It's a great question. It is hard, but it's your comment about the culture. That's what's so unique about the organization is that everybody who's involved in trying to lead the organization, be a part of it, and grow it. That culture is terribly important to them, and that's why they're part of the organization. So it comes across in everything we do. So as we're talking about the convention coming up, or we talk about chapters and the importance of maintaining that open, friendly, community-based organization, and it permeates through everything we do. And I just don't see that going away, because it's so fundamental as to why we love EA. You know, the comments and feedback you get from people that experience it for the first time, that's one of the things they notice. The cleanliness of the grounds, how safe it is. I plug your phone in at the shower house and come back a day later and it's still there. I just think we attract and build on that, and that's what makes the community what it is. And I think there's not a lot of tolerance for people who aren't accepting of that.
1: Very true.
15: They don't find it as a – I mean, if you're not that – when you're kind of wired that way, you aren't going to feel terribly comfortable to right. 600,000 strangers coming up and say, hey, where are you from and what do you fly and how did you get here? And it's you aren't going to be able to avoid that. And that's one of the things I share with people is make sure when you're out looking at airplanes – ask them about their story,
1: yeah.
15: Because everybody's got a great story to tell.
1: And they're willing to share.
15: Yes, absolutely.
1: They're waiting for someone to ask them the question. We're talking with Jack Pelton from EAA. What are some of the things you're looking forward to this week?
15: Well, I think one of the themes that's building the 50th anniversary of the Vietnam conflict is going to be very interesting because of the assortment of airplanes and helicopters that we're going to have. We've talked about it for a long time, but then to actually see the lineup and the list that's going to be on the plaza on Friday is really impressive, very diverse, which is interesting because, you know, a lot of helicopters, a lot of transport kinds of airplanes. So I'm looking forward to seeing that. And then statistically, that's also the day we do the Vietnam Honor Flight, is I keep forgetting that that generation is starting to also age out. Because I kind of associate myself with being just after the Vietnam draft. I've just missed it barely. And I'm not getting old, but then you kind of think of people who were in the early part of it, which
1: right.
15: actually goes back to the late 50s. Those folks are getting up there and have never had the celebration. So I think that's going to be very, very important.
1: What are some of the things that EAA has been working on so far this year outside of AirVenture?
15: Kind of a two-prong attack. We've really been working hard on filling out the programming in our youth education center that we unveiled a couple years ago, our pilot proficiency center, and our youth programming. And we've really kind of got to that place where we are really up and running at 100+% where we have lots of year-round programming in the Proficiency Center that's getting rave reviews, and then lots of the youth hands-on educational programs. So it's accomplishing everything we had hoped for. So that was very important. And then we're working on our programming in the chapters themselves and growing those. We've actually had chapter growth this year, which is encouraging because that's kind of the community within the community that's so important to have in place across the country. And we're seeing a lot of between the Aero Educate program as the what happens after a young eagle flight, that now has really gotten some traction and completion around what is that program, which is take the flight, get the sporty course, but then also have educational pathways so that young kids, their parents, and their teachers online, free access, can get that type of programming.
1: Just a minute or so before we wrap up, any final thoughts as we launch into the week?
15: It's kind of a little bit reflective because of the anniversary, but I also just feel really good about it. It's back to the way it's always been, and it's going to be fun and big, and people are excited, and there's going to be something for everybody as we try to program from space to warbirds to home builds. It's going to be a great time.
1: Excellent. Jack Pelton from EIA, our first guest this morning on From the Stand. 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
14: Were you in Oshkosh in 2022? Here's an interview from that year.
7: We are on the fly, and we are at Vintage today. It's Monday, so of course we're at Vintage because we're always at Vintage on Mondays at AirVenture. And what a beautiful day. Ray, I don't know who you know and what strings you pulled to make this happen, but oh my gosh, look at this.
16: Well, I agree with that. And what a guest we have with us today. We have Adrian Eichhorn. This gentleman, there's interesting pilots, but this guy is at the top of the list.
7: Okay.
16: He really is.
7: Well, you say that about everybody, Ray, but okay, we'll go with that.
16: Yeah. He's pretty good, isn't
7: he? Adrian, you are at the top of the list today.
16: Well, thank you very much. Right behind us, we have a 1962 Beach Bonanza, and it's restored, and it's restored very well. But this gentleman flew this airplane around the world, and then later he decided to fly it to the North Pole. Now, That's something.
7: It is something. So let's focus on that because this is vintage V-tail Bonanza year here at Oshkosh, first of all.
17: Yes, sir. Right? 75th anniversary.
7: 75th anniversary. So Bonanzas are a big deal this year, and they're everywhere. And thank goodness for that. You guys, before we get into your adventures, let's talk a little bit about the support that you get. So the Beechcraft organization, the Beach Talk, and the
17: American
7: the
17: Bonanza
7: Type
17: Society.
7: Club, the American Bonanza Society. The reason we see so many beautiful Beechcraft aircraft still, even as old as 1949?
17: Seven.
7: 47 is the oldest Bonanza?
17: Yeah, first production, I think, was 47, 46, 47.
7: Yeah. So for all those many years, and I'm not going to do public math, but it's a long time, right?
16: Yes,
7: so to have such beautiful representatives of the aircraft surviving to today screams of amazing support from the community.
17: It is, and when I first bought this airplane back in 1990, I had no idea the value of a type club and how much that type club has become a big part of my life because of the friendships, obviously, the fellowship airmen with other beach owners. But, you know, they promote technical issues, social issues, helping us with those types of problems and issues, and it is a big part. It's made the ownership quite enjoyable.
7: So with that being said, we had to give that little shout-out to the ABS and to the community. Your particular airplane has some interesting history, and what you did with it is even more amazing.
16: It's incredible what he did with this airplane. But really, it's not completely stock, but it's not modified that much, is it, Adrian?
17: It really is, and it has a bigger engine. Further around the world, I went with the stock 260 horse, but with the amount of gas that I was carrying, I needed a little bit more power. So an engine upgrade, and then, of course, I had a field approval for the big tip tanks that are out on the end of the wingtips, and they can hold up to 100 gallons each. I've never filled them that full, but other than that, no, and adding an HF radio, it is pretty much a stock 1962 airplane, which is a tribute to Beechcraft and American engineering that they designed that, built it in America back in 1962, and here we are flying today, and better than ever.
7: Exactly, and well, like we said before, the support network is what's so important to keeping this going. Now, IO-550, is that what you've got in there?
17: IO-550 now, built by Pinnacle, Superior Cylinders, and a brand new composite Super Scimitar prop on the front, which has been a nice addition to it. So, yeah.
7: Okay, let's get into it. Let's talk about your trip. Where did you start?
17: Well,
7: let's start before that. Where did you get the idea to even start?
17: You know, I have to attribute EAA and coming here, this is my 34th year, to inspire me to become a mechanic, to get different ratings. And when I first came here with my father, and we came here every year up until he passed away in 2007, and just being inspired by the home builders and seeing what these guys can do and the restorers and the amount of quality. And my dad and I have always been tinkerers, and bought this airplane for $35,000. It had 26 previous owners, two gear up landings, but it's all I could afford. I was an Army captain at the time, and thank you for serving. Thank you.
18: Yes.
17: Thank you for your support. But I remember Dad and I combing the fly market. We found a little rubber grommet that goes around a spark plug, and was parked over by the Hilton, and we replaced that grommet. And at that time, you would have just thought we restored a Grand Champion. We were so proud of ourselves. And so I've been motivated by people in many different ways. And then coming here and meeting guys that have former Earth Rounders, and I thought, you know, I can do that. And I've always been a goal-type guy and wanted to set goals and objectives that would improve me and challenge me. And, of course, flying around the world challenges in a number of different ways because even though it is a very capable airplane, there's a lot of unfriendly countries and a lot of water out there. And, of course, the North Pole has its own issues in itself. So I would highly recommend if anybody's thinking about doing it that you work up to it, and it's a pretty amazing adventure.
16: Adrian, the longest leg on your around the world trip, that was your longest leg, is that right?
17: No, the longest leg on around the world trip was Honolulu back to Oakland, and had a headwind most of the way. That was about 17 flying hours, about 18 total with ground time and customs. And The longest that I've flown this airplane is 21 hours from Reykjavik, Iceland, over the North Pole down to Fairbanks. So 21 hours.
16: You're single pilot.
17: Yeah.
16: 21 hours. That's a long time.
17: It is, Ray, but, you know, I don't sleep enough in life. I'm always doing too much, and I thought my biggest challenge was going to be staying awake. How the heck do you stay awake in a small airplane for 21 hours?
7: This sounds like a logistical nightmare to me. I'm just imagining, okay, I need to stay awake for 17 hours. Okay, I need to drink a lot of coffee. But then if I drink a coffee, I need to do something
17: else. Well, there's those issues, right? But, you know,
16: we might not talk about all of that.
17: But, you know, it's simple. Is I couldn't buy sleep on that trip. And I have a good friend, Bill Harrelson, who built a Lancer 4. And he's been around the world in both directions, and he's been a mentor for me. And I said, Bill, how am I going to stay awake? I thought I've downloaded movies and songs on my phone and iPad, and that'll keep me entertained. But the bottom line is, fear will keep you awake.
7: Especially over big water.
17: Well, it's true. When you have one HF radio and you've got to maintain and give position reports and balancing fuel and one engine and thinking one nav unit, that if any one of these fail, I may put myself in a situation that I can't get out of. And then, of course, going over the North Pole, you're thinking about, okay, where's the nearest divert airport? You know, I had a lot of gas on board and balancing it and thinking about, well, if the engine does quit, how am I going to survive? Who do I talk with? And had a lot of support from a lot of friends on the ground, and it all came together. Had a good team.
16: Adrian, when you were making these trips, did you have somebody following you? Did you have somebody knew where you were?
17: I had a ground support guy, and one guy I'd like to give a shout-out for is John Whitehead. He was in Texas. 6 o'clock in the morning in Iceland, 10 o'clock at night in Texas, and he stayed up for the entire 22 hours until I was on the ground and called him in Alaska. And we're texting back and forth on the Iridium SATCON phone, and I'm giving him my nav report, temperatures, fuel burn, winds, fuel remaining, and we're going back and forth. And the plan was, once I got to the North Pole, I had to decide, where do I go? Do I have enough gas? Are the winds, is my fuel schedule appropriate to what we had projected? Do I go to Alaska? Do I turn around and go to Spitsbergen in Norway? Do I divert to Canada? Because there's no weather reporting stations up there. It's all forecast stuff. So John Whitehead helped me the whole entire way and could have never done it without his support.
7: Right. So, go ahead. Yeah, so these gentlemen who did this before you were how you figured out, like, a route.
17: Routes,
7: and things like that.
17: Absolutely.
7: Where your diversion airports
17: do's and don'ts.
7: Are.
17: And there's things that come up that you never even think about, because GA, as we know it in this country, and the freedom that we have to fly, and there is nowhere else in the world like we have it here.
7: Okay, that's wow.
16: One interesting thing, as you cross the North Pole, I think it's very interesting. You didn't see a lot of beautiful scenery, but tell us, your instruments just went berserko, right?
17: Yeah, they were, because I went over true north, and on my way down to Alaska, I'm tracking south, but because the magnetic North Pole is still in front of me, everything in the airplane says I'm flying north when I'm actually flying south. So for about 6, maybe 8 hours, I navigated solely off an iPad with ForeFlight hooked up to a Stratus, because there's no magnetometer, there's no compass. The iPad knew exactly where it was and what my track was to get there, but I didn't realize that, having never been up there. And when you cross over the North Pole, it's not like crossing over VOR where the needles flip. Because the magnetic field, it covers such a large area, it takes hours, about 6 hours, before the airplane settles down. And that was a little bit scary, to be honest with you.
7: So people who are listening, I know, are asking the same question I'm going to ask you. Is Rudolph's nose really red?
17: You know, his whole body was red. He was playing tennis down there. I saw him batting balls back and forth. So he was working up a sweat, trying to stay in shape so he can deliver the packages to all the kids this year.
7: But in all seriousness, I've been over the North Pole, not in a little airplane, in a big jet. But there just really isn't much out there.
17: And there's nothing. And what people don't realize, the North Pole is in the middle of the ocean. It's not on land.
7: Right.
16: Interesting.
17: Yeah. And even I have to admit, a few years ago, I thought, where is the North Pole? I never really learned that in geography, but there's nothing up there. On the South Pole, there's the South Pole Station, because it's on land and it doesn't move. So anything that's on the North Pole moves because of the ice flow. So there is nothing there.
16: What's next, Adrian? You've done around the world. You went to the North Pole. Is there something in your future that
17: you know there is,
16: at?
17: Ray? I'm looking at the South Pole, but it's a significant challenge because the distances are greater. Little chance of survival. The weather systems don't hang out on the pole because of the Coriolis effect. The weather to get across the Southern Ocean to the South Pole and the altitudes are a real challenge for a single-engine recipient. Nobody has ever gone around the world and over the poles in a production-built single engine. So this would be a very first. And that is driving me to see whether I can do it. So I'm planning a year from this January to do the South Pole.
16: I wouldn't bet against him, would you, Jeff?
7: No, I'm not going to bet against you.
17: No, thank you, guys.
7: Ladies and gentlemen, listeners, we've been talking to Adrian Eichhorn, who had an amazing trip with his Bonanza. Thank you so much for joining us
17: thank
7: today.
17: Thank you, Jeff.
7: In Vintage.
17: And thank you, Ray.
7: Down here and keep up sharing
17: the fire,
7: your story
17: you
7: with
17: bet.
7: Us. Thank you.
17: Thank you.
7: J-Mod G, we're on the fly. We're down at Vintage. It's Monday. It's a beautiful day. Come on down and check out the venue. We'll be right back with some more exciting stories. You're listening to EAA Radio.
18: Now here's another classic interview from the 2019 EAA Radio Archives. Welcome back. Ed Bolin is our guest this quarter hour. He served as president and CEO of the National Business Aviation Association, or NBAA, in Washington since 2004. Welcome, Ed.
19: Well, thank you. It's exciting to be here. Love being at EAA.
20: You know, I mentioned before we started the show today that I was talking to a bunch of young people last week about futures as pilots, mechanics, and cabin crew, and almost none of them understood what the term business aviation means. I wonder if you could give us a good definition of what business aviation is to America.
19: Business aviation is on-demand air mobility. It's the use of any general aviation aircraft to get people where they need to be when they need to be there. NBAA was created over 70 years ago when several companies had business models that depend on them getting to the oil patches in West Texas or distributing newspapers in upstate New York. And they realized that the general aviation aircraft was an amazing business tool that allowed them to get people and products where they needed to be when they needed to be there. And today, business aviation is in every corner of the United States. It's all around the world. It provides remarkable careers that allow people to operate on some of the latest technology, go places that are untethered by schedule, see over 5,000 airports in the United States. We're a tight-knit community. We do a lot to try to help people develop as people and professionals, creating a remarkable sense of community. So, Rob, we need to get to that future pilot group that you were talking to and help them understand that business aviation is a remarkable business tool, but it is also a remarkable career, a place where people can grow as individuals and as professionals. And I know nobody in this community wants to be in anywhere else.
18: We'll talk about those career opportunities in business aviation in a second. But before we do that, I wanted to ask about how business aviation fared during the pandemic. You know, we heard news that businesses that continued to need to move people around didn't have a lot of options last year. And so that may have driven interest in business aviation. What did you see? What kind of data did you get?
19: Well, there was obviously a large fall off as the economy effectively shut down in the March-April timeframe. Beginning about July of last year, we began to see more movements. And ultimately, in looking back at 2020, our operations were only down about 20%. Versus the airlines that were down about 80%. So there were a lot of individuals and a lot of companies that had transportation needs. And what they saw was that in a lot of cases, business aviation was the best choice. And in many cases, it was the only choice for moving people or products. And we have seen as a result of that, a lot of new entrants into the market, a lot of individuals and companies who for the first time our chartering, our buying jet cards or fractional shares, subscription services, and in many, many cases, whole aircraft. So in some ways, we had an opportunity to make the benefits of business aviation available to a broader spectrum of the population, and the benefits have clearly demonstrated of enduring value.
20: Well, and I think, too, that one thing that people have wondered, because business aviation did have such a really good year when the rest of the economy was in terrible shape, is now that the airlines are starting to really come back with travel, except for business, it seems, what's your outlook for the future for all these people that realize that business aviation is really a pretty efficient way to travel?
19: Well, you're exactly right, Rob. You know, commercial airlines do an outstanding job, but the reality is business aviation can allow you to visit three cities in one day instead of one city in 3 days. It allows you to turn travel time into very productive work time. You can have conversations of a proprietary nature without people listening in. You can move products that may be too big to fit in an overhead bin or too sensitive to go in a cargo hold. And you can reach communities that may have little or no commercial airline service. And so that's why you see so many great companies, almost all the great companies that you see in the United States and around the world, rely on business aviation to meet at least some portion of their transportation challenges. It's a remarkable mode of transportation, on-demand air mobility, getting people where they need to be when they need to be there.
18: You know, the use of that term air mobility has certainly picked up in recent years, and it's often used to indicate moving passengers from maybe lower density to slightly higher, or maybe intra-urban short hops. Since business aviation is usually a longer trip, is it going to benefit by sort of following on the heels of this air mobility eVTOL thing that's supposed to come together over the next several years? Or is it leading? Is it following or leading?
19: Well, we're actually leading. We've at NBAA, we've established an AAM roundtable. We're doing a significant amount of work on Capitol Hill. And with the executive branch, it was just a couple of months ago, I had an opportunity to interview the FAA administrator. And it was during that interview that he announced that the FAA was forming an executive council to make sure that all of the different branches of the FAA would be coordinated and in communication about how to foster the safe integration of AAM into our airspace. And we certainly have a lot going on Capitol Hill with grants being talked about as part of the infrastructure plan. So there is a lot going on. And we think that this is just an important evolution of that on-demand air mobility that we've been part of for 70 years. You know, we've seen over the decades, we have used radial engines, piston engines, turbine engines. We've used cloth, aluminum, composites. We've used fixed wings, rotor wings. It's always about using technology to get people where they need to be when they need to be there. Now we're talking about electric propulsion, distributed lift, and I think it's an exciting time that has the opportunity to move people from city centers to airports where they can get on an aircraft and go halfway around the world. Safely, predictably, securely, and increasingly sustainably.
18: That's a fascinating take. Everything old is new again.
20: For people that have never attended the NBAA convention, what should they expect? What's there going to be that a new person to business aviation might be awed by?
19: Well, I think they'll feel energy. They'll see innovation, technology on display. They'll see all of the leaders of the aviation community. It's an outstanding networking opportunity. There will be nearly 1,000 exhibitors providing products and services. And I think it will be an opportunity to not just celebrate the industry, but to find your community. We work very hard to create a sense of belonging. whether it's through our young professionals, through our maintenance pavilion, through our sustainability summit. There's always a lot going on that can help connect people to the industry, both educationally and personally. And ultimately, the people that leave our convention leave excited about this important field of aviation and a real thrill at being part of it.
20: Well, of course, one thing we don't want to leave out for the airplane geeks and all of us, there is a fabulous static display at what's going to be Henderson Airport this year.
19: Oh, yeah.
20: I don't know, what kinds of manufacturers will be bringing aircraft to Henderson this year?
19: Well, virtually all the

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2: 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Ed, what does the career path look like for someone who might be interested in this slice of aviation?
1: Well, I think there are a number of opportunities as pilots, as technicians, but a whole field of things ranging from media, journalism, finance, insurance, scheduling. And I think the key is to get connected with the industry. NBAA, of course, does a number of different events, including the upcoming convention, where we will help people from coming from college get introduced into the industry, or people in the industry to make a switch. There will be lots of opportunities. NBAA works closely with aviation fraternities like Alpha Eta Rho. It works closely with organizations, including Women in Aviation, Women in Corporate Aviation, the Organization of Black Aerospace Professionals, the National Gay Pilots Association. NBAA is working very hard to attract and retain and support a new generation of talent. And so NBAA.org is a great place to start, and we'll work hard to find mentorships, internships, and opportunities for people to be part of an industry that is truly special.
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5: This past spring, EAA held the annual Pilot Your Own Adventure essay contest, inviting members to creatively tell their stories of adventure in the air. The mission was to submit an original true life story, real facts and real people, nothing fictional, about how flying helped to transform the author from a dreamer to a doer. The judges chose 5 finalists, and now let's hear from 3 of them. 5th prize went to Christopher Gaiman of Jersey Shore, Pennsylvania. Christopher writes he gave his first flight taken at 5 years old 0 stars, as he was transported by a medical helicopter for an incident in which he lost a foot. The son of a pilot, Christopher was always interested in aviation, but it wasn't until his family found a certain helicopter company that he found the inspiration to pursue his passion. His essay, A Life-Changing Choice, read by Christopher himself, details this encounter.
6: The company was owned by a gentleman whose name was Charlie Hollinger. I concede that I do not know his story beyond his name. The interesting thing was, Charlie was also an amputee. If I recall correctly, he was missing both legs. At that time, we lived in a development on a small patch of property, probably not even an acre. I remember the house had a red painted deck overlooking the backyard that was mostly surrounded by trees. It was a sunny day, and my parents had strategically positioned me outside on the deck. I can still remember seeing the bubble of that Bell 47 helicopter as it appeared over the treetops and passed low over our house. The helicopter circled a few times before making approach and landing in our backyard. 2 words could have probably described my reaction. Mind blown. It was Charlie, and that was the day he became part of my story. Charlie came that day and didn't charge my parents anything for the visit. He came to show me what he had accomplished, even with his disability. He wanted me to know that I could do it too. This is the saddest part of the story. He wanted to take me for a ride, but I was too shy and overwhelmed by the situation and elected not to go. I did get a ride from him a few years later after meeting him again at a fair where he was giving rides. If I was to point a finger at the moment in time when aviation became my life, it would be that one. It may have only been a minute, as that helicopter passed overhead and landed softly in the backyard, but that was the moment. Fast forward, as I grew older, I had RC airplanes. I would ride my bicycle to the flying field and happily enjoyed flying my balsa wood airplanes. In high school, for career day, I shadowed a flight instructor. After graduating high school, I attended a 4-year bachelor's program at Pennsylvania College of Technology for aviation maintenance and

0: came in A&P. While in college, I started helicopter instruction, running my financially poor college self out of funds quickly. I pivoted and completed a fixed wing rating with a very good friend, Scott Welch. Over the next years, I ticked the box of a few more ratings, instrument, commercial, and I added a inspection authorization to my A&P. My heart was still with that Bell 47 floating into my younger self's backyard, and I wanted to finish my helicopter rating. Working at the airport, I met a gentleman who has since become one of my best friends, Cleon Watts. Cleon had the dream to build a kit helicopter. He knew he couldn't do it without some help and offered for me to embark on the journey with him. He purchased a vertical aviation hummingbird kit. It took us about 20 months from the day the first portion was delivered until the day we received our airworthiness certificate. It was some of the most challenging and fun years of my life. I now had a pathway to my helicopter rating. With the help of another hummingbird owner, retired Air Force Colonel Richard Herr, I completed the requirements and took the check ride in the helicopter I spent nearly 2 years of my life building. 25 years after that Bell 47 flew into my life, I was finally a helicopter pilot.
1: Fourth prize went to Olivia Allen in Colfax, Indiana, a town of less than 1,000 northwest of Indianapolis. Olivia was born deaf. By the age of 1, she had a cochlear implant. By 3, she had learned to talk. Years later, she was given a Young Eagles flight, and after high school, she headed to Vincennes University's aviation flight program. That started a 2-year struggle to get in and get started. Her essay is Fight or Flight, and here is Olivia herself with an excerpt.
2: When spring 2020 came around, I had learned that classes had filled up and my school did not send my final transcript. I waited yet another 6 months with a heavy heart. Once the fall of 2020 came along, I was denied admittance to the school. I was devastated, only to find that my medical had a restriction saying I was not valid to fly solo. Thus began the process of trying to get my medical cleared. I eventually got a medical flight test, which went well. After a couple of months, I got the medical back, but there was a mistake. He had cleared my vision, but forgot to submit the information that cleared my hearing. Therefore, the fight to get a restriction-free medical continued. Thankfully, once he realized this, he was quick to submit the rest of the information needed to the FAA. However, I had to miss the spring 2021 semester. My spirits were crushed, but I continued working at Subaru to make money in hopes of getting in the following semester. I was miserable watching people finishing up their college while I had to wait for the opportunity to touch an airplane. It seemed as if I was falling way behind my peers. I felt that compared to them, I was failing somehow. I told my parents, if I don't get in for the fall 2021 semester, I don't think I can do it anymore. I was heartbroken at the thought that I may never get to be a pilot. It wasn't until April 15th, 2021 that I received the call that just about made my knees buckle from underneath me. I had gotten accepted into the flight program, and it was finally time for me to leave my job to pursue my dreams. My mom was terrified when I called her in tears, as I am not the type to cry. I still have that voicemail from the chief flight instructor. I hold it very dear to my heart as I realized that day I hadn't fought in vain. It was the start of a new life for me. My 2-year fight was over. As I look back on my life today, I realize the strength it took to keep pursuing something that people thought was impossible. On August 16th, 2022, which was exactly 1 year after I had started classes, I became a private pilot. In January, I started my instrument flight training. I wish I could tell the little girl that despite her deafness, the left seat of an airliner is much closer than she thinks. One day, I'm sure I'll look back and think of how far I've come, but for now, I will keep working for the future ahead.
1: This year's grand prize winner is Shelby Jarrett of New Alexandria, Pennsylvania. The title of Shelby's essay asks herself the question, "What if you fly?" "What if" were two words that weighed on Shelby's mind as she considered which career path to take after high school. She had no clear idea of what she wanted to do, but after raving about the aircraft her family was taking on a vacation, her mom asked if she should become a pilot. Shelby rejected the thought, too concerned that something bad could happen. She continues on in this excerpt.
3: My mom laughed and said, "What if you get in a car accident? You're more likely to get one of those, and you sure didn't have a problem wanting to learn how to drive." For years to come, my family would poke fun at me for my usual retort of what if. The conversation was dropped, and I decided to pursue being a geriatric psychiatrist instead. It wasn't until college that I realized life is entirely too short to worry about the what ifs. One semester of biomicroorganisms and calculus was all it took for me to realize that I needed to take another look at my future. As fate would have it, the university I attended also happened to have a flight school. For the first time, I decided to throw the what-ifs to the wind and take a leap of faith. As it turns out, it was the best decision I could have ever made. While I still don't know where life will take me, I have had incredible opportunities to make priceless memories in my short aviation career. In August 2018, I circled the Statue of Liberty and traversed the Hudson River in what was the most spectacular view one can get of New York City. That same year, I flew down to Killdevil Hills, North Carolina, and visited the very place that the Wright brothers made history in their maiden voyage. Later that year, I checked off spin training in an extra 300 and got to experience the thrill of aerobatics for the first time. Perhaps one of my biggest highlights to date is earning my CFI certificate. Finally, I got to meld the love of helping others in aviation by sharing with students the joy that is aviation. It was around this time that COVID-19 impacted the world in an unprecedented way, and one can imagine the amount of what-ifs that accompanied it for everyone. For me, this opened a brand new chapter of my life. I decided what better time to create lemonade from lemons, and so I packed up my belongings and moved across the country from Delaware to the plains of South Dakota. It was here that I was introduced to a whole new side of aviation. My passion for instructing grew, and I relished in the moments of building a strong foundation for future generations of aviators. There was no comparison to the feeling of taking someone flying in a small aircraft for the first time, seeing the smile and adrenaline pumping through them, or taking a student in actual IMC for the first time and witnessing the amazement that is instrument flying. South Dakota afforded me numerous priceless opportunities, and not just by forcing me to perfect my crosswind landings. My first flight in a glider was one of pure fascination. When I showed up to the lesson with my headset, Gray, the pilot, chuckled and informed me that it was certainly not needed. The quietness of the cockpit was surreal, the only noise coming from the wind whipping past the sleek fuselage, and my instructor speaking to me. Soaring is something captivating, a venture I hope to continue pursuing in the near future. I eventually got the opportunity to compete in the 2022 Women's Air Race Classic, hosted by the 99s. This was one of the most rewarding, challenging, and resilient memories of flying I have to date. The ARC is something I have always dreamed of partaking in, and I knew the experience was a once-in-a-lifetime opportunity. The what-ifs relentlessly hounded me. What if we're not able to complete the race? What if the aircraft can't take that kind of stress? What if my partner and I aren't compatible, seeing as we've never met in person and this race will stretch across thousands of nautical miles in several days?
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5: 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I'm Wireless Mike.
6: I'm Paul Prydecker.
7: I'm Afterburner Al.
5: And this segment, we're going to have a little conversation about automation in aircraft. And the aircraft of today have a lot more automation, and there are a lot of great things about automation. But this has also led into a problem of over-reliance on the automation.
7: But first...
5: There's some really interesting things coming up today. At 12:30, you're going to see the world premiere arrival of the F-35. And
7: the Joint Strike Fighter, which has gotten a lot of press lately. Now, there was one report in January that the F-16 beat the pants off of it. But then Lockheed came back and said that didn't have all the software installed, and so it'll do better, and plus all the cost overruns. So
6: Nonetheless, it'll be an exciting flight.
5: Yes, it will be. Yeah, it's got a lot of very unique features to the aircraft, and we always like seeing new and exciting aircraft, so I'm excited to see that.
7: I think it will be exciting because this airplane was designed to basically cover all the needs of all the branches that have aviation capabilities, all the military branches that have aviation capabilities. So it would be interesting to see exactly as they implement it operationally if it does indeed fulfill all of those.
5: Well, but unfortunately, as many people know, if you try and build something that does everything, it doesn't necessarily do any one thing well.
7: Correct.
5: And that's one of the big criticisms is that, yeah, it can drop bombs and it can do dogfighting, but because you've designed it to drop bombs, its dogfighting capabilities are way reduced.
7: It has the integrated weapons bay, so it's not outside the airplane, so not carrying anything outside the airplane. And maybe that has to do with the kind of performance it needs to have.
5: Radar cross-section is reduced.
7: Right, the radar cross-section, it has to be stealth. Also, there will be slight adaptations for carrier, things like that, although it does have, right, it's vertical takeoff.
5: There is a version of it that has some sort of vertical. I can't say that it's 100% vertical, or I think it's very short. I'm not an expert.
6: Maybe we'll get
5: aircraft.
6: The full picture when
7: it
6: arrives.
7: I was just going to suggest we'll just all listen, and the people with the real information will speak about it.
5: Yes.
7: And you can hear it on our air, and those of you who are on the grounds can also see with their eyeballs while listening to the feed.
5: And the Airbus 350 will be departing this afternoon also. So there's some fun and exciting things to see that you're not going to see anywhere else in the world.
7: Did any of you go aboard?
5: I haven't made it yet. Yeah. No. Have you made it?
7: No. I was just wondering if it was like when the A380 came here, it was the first one, so it had all the
5: test equipment in it.
7: I'm just wondering if that's this one as well, or is it...
6: My impression is it's configured for passenger operations.
7: Okay. So they wanted to show it off a little bit and maybe sell some more airplanes.
6: Perhaps so.
5: I'll write them a check.
6: All right. Yeah.
5: So continuing to our discussion on over-reliance of automation, a lot of the airplanes are a lot more sophisticated. Have either of you flown with like a Garmin 1000, G1000?
6: Well, in my airline career, of course, the aircraft have a reasonable level of automation, but also, you just have to look around the fleets that are on the grounds today, and so many of them are so well-equipped. And I know that the public press has been very vocal about saying that pilots have become too reliant on automation, but I tend to take a different viewpoint on this. I think automation is a wonderful thing that pilots need to embrace and use and understand. What I think sometimes might be missing is that it's not so much an over-reliance on automation, but maybe an under-emphasis on some of the core skills that become the basis of automation.
5: Yeah, if you don't know how to read an approach plate,
6: for example,
5: all of the automation to fly that approach isn't going to do you any good if you didn't set the right altitude because you didn't read it correctly on the plate.
6: I mean, one of the challenges of managing automation is to also manage what happens when it's not working properly. And the more sophisticated automation becomes, the failure modes have to be taught. And in some cases, there's no simulation for all of the failure modes of automation. So it becomes a learning training problem to say, how do we teach people not only how to use it when it's working, but how to recognize the various failure modes.
5: Right. And the perfect example of that is the Air France crash.
6: Of course.
5: Where they had ice crystals in the pitot tubes, so they lost all of their airspeed indication. And the pilots thought that they were overspeeding, so they were trying to pitch back to slow down the airplane.
6: Yes.
5: And the airplane, which should never, ever, ever be able to stall, is what they claim. Unfortunately, it had reverted back to a mode where it could stall. And the pilots didn't realize it was in a reverted mode, and they pancaked it in. I think the first officer realized finally that they were in a stall rather than an overspeed situation, but by the time he figured it out, it was too late.
7: And it was rather protracted. You brought up the Garmin 1000, and for me, having started on round dials, I went into professional aviation and dealt with various levels of automation, but I kind of skipped over the GA renaissance of that, all that automation there. So if I got into I'm kind of reverse. If I sat in an airplane with a Garmin 1000, I would have problems with the automation just because I wouldn't know how to rely on it.
5: Yeah.
7: I wouldn't be able to get to the chance of over-reliance. Now, that's not necessarily a problem, but it's kind of interesting that certain people, where they enter in on the evolution of avionics, either can't backdate or revert to an earlier version, as we'll use software parlance.
6: Well, you make an interesting point. And when I teach classes and discuss automation, I tell people that the older people, like myself, of course, we grew up on round dials and learned to do the analog way, and then eventually transitioned over to managing automation. And I refer to us as we're digital immigrants. And the people mm-hmm. who are the younger generation who have lived in the digital world, they're digital natives. And both of us can operate in that world. What we're trying to avoid, though, is the people that are digitally dependent. Mm-hmm. Because we want to make sure that people have the core set of skills that can help them, you know, manage a flight with or without automation.
7: And before we explore this a little bit further, I think we should differentiate just slightly. When we're talking about automation, there's kind of two little parts to this. There is the automation of what kind of navigational display are you looking at and where you're going. And then there's the actual automation that telling the autopilot, right? Well, there's three. There's if you're flying in an airline cockpit, for example, there are three pilots in the airplane. There is the two pilots, they're human, and then you have the autopilot. They all follow a computer, which tells it where to go, and you'd have to tell the autopilot how to follow that computer. And that is one part of the automation, and there's the one I mentioned before.
6: Well, and I think actually, if you break this down, there might be four levels of automation. Or four levels of, shall we say, flight path control. Mm-hmm. The most basic level, of course, is just manually flying the airplane.
7: Yeah.
6: Look out the window, manage it yourself. The next level is to follow a flight director, which, of course, is getting its inputs from the onboard computers.
5: But you still have to tell the flight director what you want it to do.
6: That's correct.
5: And if you don't tell it correctly what you do, it's garbage in, garbage out.
6: That's right. Yeah. And then beyond the flight directors, then you have autopilot control. And then the final level is marrying all that up to actual navigation where it's following a pre-described course. So there's mm-hmm. various levels of entry into this topic. Mm-hmm. I still say that automation should be used and should be embraced because of all the safety enhancements, but it does have to be managed and understood.
5: Right, and the much newer aircraft can have also a vertical component of automation where
6: sure.
5: it will reach a certain point and it'll start your descent. And then you get to a level where it'll even pull the power back. But you still have to know how to manage all of that
7: and recognize
5: correctly.
7: That it's yep. programmed properly.
5: Yep. And I know there's a problem specifically with the Airbus that on the OPD arrivals that, and I'm not an Airbus driver, but I've had an Airbus person describe this to me. So long and the short of it is, if you did something to the computer, it would wipe out the altitude restriction and it would just start driving down right away. And so then they had to learn, well, in this airplane with this automation, you can't do this one specific thing. Otherwise, you're going to get yourself in trouble. So it's also very much airplane dependent, and you have to know your systems and know your software so that you can not run into traps for that aircraft.
7: And these systems also, you can revert them back to those round dial-ish type displays, and that's where being able to kind of understand that basic stuff comes in handy. When you have to revert.
6: Right. Absolutely.
5: And there's a lot of really, really good discussions happening about that. And I know there's some people on the grounds here that are talking about automation and how to better manage it. And we would encourage people to find some of those resources and look into it. I'm Wireless Mike.
6: I'm Paul Prediker. Let's all stay safe out there.
7: Afterburner Al.
5: And we'll be back after this short break. 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
8: Here's an interview from 2013.
9: This is Digital Dave.
10: And I'm Fast Eddie.
9: And this is Hot Start. And joining us, we have aviation artist John Starr.
11: Good morning. And
9: just where we're looking at your pictures here, and they're amazing. Do you do campers?
11: Actually, I've painted more buses and motorhomes than airplanes.
9: Okay. Well, that's where you got your start then.
10: Well, I worked my way through that phase into the airplanes now.
9: Okay. Well, I'm going to go to the hardware store after our show's over, get some cans. What can you do for me?
10: It's amazing. I've heard that Jack Nicholson could beat any average golfer with a Coke bottle on the end of a stick. So,
9: okay.
10: If you're good and you're professional, you work with the tools you're given and you make it go.
9: There you go. There you go. So you started out painting cars.
10: Actually,
9: and moved on.
10: Actually, custom vans. I pretty much started right out as a custom van painter back in the 70s. And
9: okay, how many of those moonscapes with the clouds did you paint on the sides of them? That's what I remember.
10: I can't keep track.
9: That was pretty common.
10: I still actually have my first van. It's in the garage. It doesn't have its original paint job on, but it's great to drive around in an old car that you've had since you've been driving.
9: Yeah, that's true. Of course, it must be a California car because it sure isn't a Pennsylvania car.
10: It's a Florida car, which is almost as rusty.
9: Wow.
7: Oh, that, man.
9: That's amazing in itself. You transitioned from cars to bigger things because someone asked you to or because you wanted a bigger canvas?
10: I went to art school to become a professional artist as opposed to a dirty, grubby van painter. And what I learned is how to present my work, and I learned a lot more about drawing and color. And while in school, I was drafted to do a custom paint job on a big 40-foot bus. And one bus led to the next, and the next thing you know, I've kind of reinvented the way to do custom paint jobs on buses from straight lines to curves and adding artwork and so forth. And it was a slow process, but now you hardly see an RV on the roads that doesn't have swervy, curvy, groovy graphics on them.
9: Usually vinyl these days, at least from the manufacturer.
10: Frequently.
9: Yeah. There's a lot out here, though, you'll see where the trailer's been painted to match.
10: Absolutely. I'm all into matching things.
9: How about putting things on top of things? Any good at that?
10: What do you mean?
9: Well, in your garage. I'm sure you've got things piled high, right?
10: I like the idea of putting a low-wing plane parked underneath a high-wing plane. How's that?
9: Okay. On That'll purpose.
10: Work. In your hangar.
9: Oh, okay. All right. So you made the jump to buses and motorhomes. How did you make the jump to aircraft?
10: Well, I've been an airplane nerd my whole life. I was the kid who drew airplanes in the margins of his schoolwork, and my dad's an aeronautical engineer, so I was an airline brat from the early days, and I've always loved airplanes and finally got my pilot's license around 35 and been enjoying applying the artwork to airplanes ever since.
9: So when you see an airplane or a bus or whatever, you don't really see an airplane or a bus. You see a canvas.
10: I see sculpture that sometimes is crying for a finish.
9: Okay.
10: And sometimes it blows me away what a great finish it has. So I certainly am a visual person and I notice things.
9: Well, an airplane is hard to paint in many respects. Some are big, tall. And when you're underneath them, they're obviously not a whole lot of fun to paint, are they?
10: They can be a challenge.
9: Okay, it's like Leonardo, except on the floor.
10: I've done enough painting off of a creeper.
9: Exactly.
10: And occasionally off of a scaffolding. So you have to figure out a way to do whatever it takes to make it happen.
9: You need a three-post lift where you can just raise the airplane up 3 or 4 feet.
10: That would be kind of nice to have a plane that goes up and down. I've heard there's some painting operations that do that, but I haven't got that budget.
7: Oh, yeah, there's the trick is the tools. What's the biggest machine that you've ever painted?
10: The biggest aircraft I painted was a Global Express, and I painted that in conjunction with the crew down in Tucson at the Bombardier Completion Center. And it was their team got the aircraft painted from the green primer state into a basic white and blue background, and then I decorated it with a graphical wave that transformed into a tsunami up on the tail.
9: Okay, so how did you get that commission? Somebody heard of you, knew your work, and said, I want this guy.
10: I've been lucky enough to start a network, and Craig Barnett from Scheme Designers saw my work and started recommending me to some of his clients that needed some artwork that was beyond the capability of the average airplane paint shop. And so illustration is really my passion, and doing artwork and working on the airplanes is the nice blend of passion and capability.
9: What's the most common design you're asked to paint? I imagine if it's airplanes, it's nose art.
10: If someone needs common, I usually recommend that they contact a couple other different people because I have a low tolerance for boredom. And so pretty much I'll be suggesting to people, well, how can we make it a little more interesting or what can we do to give this a little personality? So I've done a few very simple, very elegant paint jobs, but my passion is really creating an interesting focal point or a personality or a theme. Themes are themes are a lot of fun to develop.
9: Now, you realize by picking the medium you have or the canvas you have, whatever you call it, it's going to make an art show really difficult to do.
10: I like to turn air shows into art shows when I can, and well, so that's kind of fun.
9: The pictures you have on here are incredible.
11: Hold them up to the microphone. Let the
9: yeah, here, it's
11: see.
9: Radio. Can you see that? And what's next?
10: Well, I'm halfway through a really big project on a Viking twin otter, a turbine-powered amphibious float plane. And so the number of square feet of artwork on that plane is the most I've ever done on one particular project, and it's just loaded with color. It's going to be a very exciting, colorful plane for somebody's travel brochure someday, probably, or how exciting can you get or scare the fish.
9: Yeah, there you go. When you got something that large, you do 100% of the painting yourself?
10: I do the artwork on a huge project like that, and when it's a really big job, I'm counting on finding a professional first-class paint shop that has the facility to start with, and then the personnel to do the we could call it the grunt work, but it's the preparation or the getting it ready to go. Anybody can put the icing on the cake, but it really takes a team to put all the ingredients together in a bakery and make the cake to start with. So I've had great success working with other shops all over the country, even in England and down in the Virgin Islands. I've traveled to do some paint jobs on projects, and if it's a big project, it would be very prohibitive to try to do it on your own if you're on any kind of a schedule at all. And most people with big aircraft, they want to be using them, not looking at them, stuck in a shop somewhere. So teamwork is a big is a big part of a big job. There's plenty of small jobs, RVs and Lancers that I've done in my studio back in Oregon, and I've traveled to work on those in people's garages and hangars and workshops all over the country.
9: You ever done anything fabric covered?
10: A couple of projects. I've done artwork on them. I did an air cam for a customer last year in Arizona, and that was an interesting, but it's not completely different. It's just different, slightly different materials and a little different way of attacking the project.
9: Do you clear coat this when it's done to protect it? Because that would be my big issue.
10: Yeah, just about anything that's airbrushed needs to be clear coated to protect the delicate nature of the artwork that's been put on. So you have to know going forward that it's going to take that finish to make it happen, you know, unless you're trying to create a weathered surface or something like that. But the clear coat seals everything down and gives it the protection and gives it the strength. Unfortunately, on a fabric-covered airplane, it also adds more brittleness, so most artwork done on fabric planes is kept to a minimum refinish area, or it's done with the kinds of paint that are flexible and remain fabric-capable.
9: I lost my train of thought.
11: Well, I was going to say, that's got to be a whole nother art form in itself, is just prepping the paint to put on the airplane. I've played with an airbrush a little bit, and I find it the second most frustrating thing on the face of the planet.
10: Well, I tell people all the time that airbrushing is not magic and that it's just a tool. It's a tool that has great capabilities, like most tools in an aviator's toolbox. There's a lot of things that you can do with them, and practicing with it and, you know, like the game of golf, anybody can swing a club and probably hit a ball, but it's not until you've really practiced and gotten your stroke figured out that it makes magic.
9: When you're doing a paint scheme and you're applying paint, is the weight of the paint a consideration at all? I mean, is that something people say, I don't add too much weight?
10: In the aviation world, it absolutely is an important thing to consider, and I share that with people who may not have figured that out, but almost everyone in aviation knows that every pound you save anywhere else on the plane is another pound of fuel or payload that you can take. And so being sensitive and aware of those things is what makes an airplane painter a little different than a typical car painter, because although too much paint is as bad or worse than not enough, it is something you have to keep constantly aware of. And in the process of refinishing an aircraft, you've got to reweigh and rebalance and make sure that the painter hasn't created an issue.
9: Have you ever been halfway through a project and just suddenly realized it's not going to work? We got to do something different here.
10: Not on an airplane.
9: Did you map it out that closely?
10: Well, every job is done with the understanding with the person that the layout happens on the aircraft, and it may change slightly from the drawing. I find if I get too focused on being too exact to some precise drawing, you may actually suffer when you look at it in three dimensions on the actual aircraft. So although we don't make major changes, there are times when you're going to change a graphic to miss a handle or avoid the corner of a window. And so the visual design includes all those other elements, not just the stripe and just the background. You have to consider the door handles and latches and rivet lines and seams and so forth.
9: What is the most common reaction from the aircraft owner when he finally sees the finished product?
10: Well, hopefully they're speechless. But
9: in a good way.
10: Yeah, I like speechless and smiling and wow, that's terrific. And I don't surprise very many people on their first view because I supply my customers with a stream of photos of the progress. So they get to see it with bare metal and bodywork and primer and layout and flat colored base coat. And luckily, I get to tell them all the way through the line it's going to look worse. It's going to look worse before it looks better, and you can't judge it until it's all unwrapped, or even sometimes outside, away from the fluorescent lights. But I've got a big enough portfolio of finished products that people have a pretty confident stride going into the project that they're going to have something that will make them very happy.
9: Cool. Where are you here at Oshkosh?
10: I flew into Oshkosh in my RV-8. I'm happy enough to have been here last year. We've got a bronze Lindy for the process, and we were quite delighted with that. But I'm really here to show what you can do. My aircraft is located right on the north side of the forums building, and I'll be doing a forum on how I do this at 4 o'clock this afternoon in Building 6.
9: Well, there's a big difference between someone that can spray paint and an artist.
10: Well, it's nice to be considered that way. And it's always my pleasure to do something that gives an airplane a personality and something special, a focal point.
9: Right. Well, I want to thank you for joining us.
10: I'm thrilled to be here. I feel very lucky, and anybody that can be in Oshkosh is having a good day.
9: He feels very lucky. Apparently, he didn't get the word about us.
11: Apparently, you drew the short straw with
9: yeah,
11: us.
9: Yeah, exactly.
10: It's been painless. Do I have to take the trash out?
9: Yeah.
10: All right.
9: And don't forget to refill the coffee cup.
11: And we need donuts, too.
10: So. All right.
9: All right, this is Digital Dave.
11: And I'm Fast Eddie, and you're listening to EAA Radio.
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13: Just a few more minutes of our live in-studio program at EA Radio for AirVenture 2025. I'm Fareed Guillot, along with Michael Stromberg, and we're talking pilot mental health with the executive director of the Pilot Mental Health Campaign, Chris Finlayson. Welcome back. I'm so glad you could stay with us for a little bit longer. You were mentioned about the international, the fact that they're so far ahead of us. And I remember seeing that grid in a report that came out last year. And it's just like, wow, everybody is so far ahead. And the recommendations of the ARC committee, which we'll talk about in a second, recommended us kind of aligning our standards with that. However, we moved forward a little bit. Last spring, the FAA did relax some of those standards. What did they do?
14: Well, that's the nice thing is that we clearly have a problem. But now, since we have this Aviation Rulemaking Committee report, we now have a pretty good solution to a lot of these problems. We have 24 recommendations led by industry experts, led by medical professionals, everything to show, hey, this is what the FAA is going to need to do to actually reform this process. So problem and solution. What we don't have is a timeline or accountability. So the good news is again, in spring of 2024, then after this report came out, the FAA probably made the biggest culture shift in mental health probably ever, and maybe arguably the SSRI, but fairly large shift where all of a sudden now they allowed you to go and get pretty basic mental health care, but still mental health care, and then still be able to get issued in your AME's office.
13: Which before it was like an automatic deferral. Yeah.
14: Before it was anything. Anything you talk to a counselor, congratulations, have fun at your neurocog testing. Now, thankfully, what it is that if you have an uncomplicated case or you've been off medications for a decent amount of time, about 2 years, things like that, there's now conditions that an AME can issue that if you go into talk therapy and you had some adjustment disorder, things like that, that now the AME can issue.
13: And that's the acronym is CACI, but conditions AME can issue, right?
14: Exactly, CACI. So tried it very, very hard when I'm talking with Congress to not use all of the acronyms that we all know and love.
13: Well, I keep forgetting it, so I'm glad you said out the whole acronym because I keep forgetting what it means.
14: As we're here at experimental error, whatever EAA stands for, it's another acronym. But
15: yes. But the aviation acronym generator, or AAG, is hard at work.
14: Exactly. But thankfully, what's also hard at work is the fact that we have seen these shifts. And then hopefully the next hurdle is getting these recommendations actually codified into law and regulatory change.
13: Just kind of go over that one change you're talking about. What is an uncomplicated case? It's not hard and fast, but
14: a single episode of adjustment disorder, single episode of depression, postpartum depression, PTSD, OCD, things
13: divorce,
14: like that.
13: Exactly.
14: You went through a divorce, you went through trouble with a child, you went through some sort of bereavement. It was situational, and then you're able to move on with help of talk therapy. What still isn't covered are things like major depressive disorder, which gets a lot of people, because oftentimes what will happen is that you won't have major depressive disorder, but your primary care or your medical team will go and actually
15: put it in your file
14: because they wanted you to get to a psychiatrist 4 weeks earlier or something like that, or they get billed more, and then all of a sudden you go and also you don't have an uncomplicated case, you have a complicated case, and here you are now having a complicated way to get back to the cockpit.
13: And maybe a little bit more rare but still happens is people can get a misdiagnosis, mm-hmm. and then that's where undoing that misdiagnosis also traps people.
14: Exactly, and that's part of what we want to see change, is then break this down instead of diagnosis into more of a safety management system, and the ability to go and look at the symptomology, be able to look at what actually is happening with the aviator, to be able to go and say, okay, let's make our determination based off of that, not necessarily what code, what diagnosis, things like that, because even with other diagnoses, it could present differently amongst different people. So looking at that symptomology, building that within the safety management system, so that way, when I go back and fly my Airbus, I have the appropriate risk associated with my medical. If people go out and fly their Cessna 140 that is 85 pounds, it doesn't weigh more than this table in front of us, there's the appropriate risk with that and the appropriate oversight with that too. And I think that's, a lot of the work that the EAA has been doing too, with Mosaic, with Basic Med, with Sport Pilot, all those kind of things show that maybe there's a portion of this industry that doesn't necessarily need the oversight that I would need as an airline pilot.
15: Now, I'm very fortunate to be coming at this from not having experienced this personally myself. So some of my questions might be a little ignorant because I haven't gone through this, thankfully. But if you get a diagnosis of a major depression issue, mm-hmm. and it really wasn't, is there a way to go back and have your doctor go, no, it really wasn't, and then will the FAA go, oh, okay, that's fine then?
14: No, it is still one of those things that it's there. They see it as a risk liability at that point, and it is work to get it overturned, which is why we're looking within our advocacy or also our education. We're trying to go and get pilots better educated. We're trying to get their physicians better educated. We're trying to get the AMEs better educated. And frankly, we're trying to get the FAA better educated. Because I don't think the FAA really understands at a personal level what it feels like to go through their process.
13: And it's very impactful. And because of the bureaucratic inertia and backlogs and the lack of a case management, electronic case management system, these delays are just so artificial.
14: Mm-hmm. And thankfully, what we've seen is some congressional action. So we've been able to go and see that in the FAA reauthorization again last spring, there were two working groups stood up. One, 413, Section 413 of the FAA reauth says, hey, let's not have an archaic web portal anymore. Let's actually get pilots the information they need. Let's go and make this more like what we, when we sign into our personal health care, how we can talk to our doctors, how we can access our records, how we can go and do some of these things and bring industry together to go and figure that out. Because I think that would help out quite a bit if pilots can see what actually was sent into the FAA. They can send more files into the FAA, a bunch of different things to actually modernize that, as well as then the 411 working group, which will go and work at the entire process of the mental health certification. The cool thing about that is that it's changing. The unfortunate thing about it is none of it actually is codified to that the FAA has to do it. is still very much written as a they may take into consideration the recommendations of these working groups.
13: And also the act just says that they have to report to Congress. That doesn't necessarily mean that there needs to be actionable stuff. It's just
15: you should do this versus you shall do this.
14: The FAA administrator may enact the changes, which frankly what the Mental Health and Aviation Act is at a very, very, very basic level is turning that may into shall. And the FAA shall enact these changes.
13: Which that's, again, is huge in some respects, such as that different word.
14: That's why I love kind of taking a step back and say, wait, are we going to make a federal case out of the word from may to shall? And absolutely we are, because it has some weight behind it. So
15: with the AMEs and the if you put something in to get reviewed, there's a huge backlog. Mm-hmm. Is there any effort to get more people hired on at the FAA who can clear this backlog?
14: So that's exactly what another side of the Mental Health and Aviation Act does, is that it allows $13.74 million a year for 3 years to hire and train more AMEs, specifically psychiatrists. The other thing that the Pilot Mental Health campaign has done is gotten appropriations language in, and we actually have appropriations language that says that the FAA will get $3 million a year more over their budget right now, specifically into the AAM, to hire more psychiatrists. Because right now they have two in the entire country, two psychiatrists to review their cases. They have a budget for four. Hopefully, if we get them a little bit more cash into that specific part of this, we could go and clear it off any more. Because I think the collective goal to get all this stuff is to have a pilot pack in the cockpit in, I'd say, 4 to 6 months after they're starting that treatment.
15: And hopefully, this whole process is making it more achievable for people who have been avoiding help to get the help they want. But the flip side of that is if more people start going through that process, they're going to need more case managers to deal with it.
14: It's the catch-22, because right now the latest statistical handbook we have about medical stats is from 2022, where there's about 480,000 pilots in this country. And there are less than 600 of them on a special issuance for SSRI use.
13: And that would be me.
14: Yes. Yes.
13: I'm one of those. And I would say that by the time I submitted everything they needed, it took another year with the back and forth of everything to, you know, I did the 6 months, pulled the paperwork together, and then with the back and forth of all that, it took another year to go. And, you know, that's way too long. And that was in the backside of the pandemic, but the structural problems were still there at that time.
14: Exactly. And hopefully what we're seeing is that the FAA is true to their word, that these things are changing. And more power to them if they are. But we definitely are going to be here waiting in the wings to hold them accountable.
15: So just a little back of the napkin math, you know, 600 out of 480 some thousand is about 0.01% is my back of the math.
14: And CDC said back in 2016, so even pre-pandemic, that 13.2% of the U.S. population has used a SSRI in the previous 30 days.
15: So if you are, you know, looking at the numbers, it is likely that basically there's 13% of the pilots who probably should have some sort of help.
14: Yeah. We use that number as saying it's statistically impossible.
15: Yes.
14: And right now, basically that's the crux of the issue that I wouldn't mind kind of ending on, is the fact that right now we are safe in spite of the FAA's policies. We are safe because of the professionalism of the pilot community, that they still want to go and put the mission first. And the fact that our airspace is less safe right now with untreated pilots, where we could actually have treated pilots. And that's the goal. I think that's the goal of everyone industry-wide, is to have pilots be able to get basic mild to moderate mental health treatment to increase the safety level of our national airspace system.
13: Great job, Chris. You hit the post, bmhc.org, if you want to find out more information or kick in and help. I want to thank you for joining us as our last live guest here, our AirVenture 2025 for Michael Stromberg. I'm Fareed Guillo. 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
17: This is Attitude Adjustment on EAA Radio, 96.5 FM and 1210 AM. We are here with Aurora Flight Sciences, a leader in the development and manufacturing of advanced unmanned systems, and aerospace vehicles. You guys are headquartered in Manassas, Virginia, and you've got places all over, good Lord, all over the U.S., including a European office in Switzerland. With us today at AirVenture 2016 is Joe Granata, General Manager at Aurora, and Shelley Simi, Director of Communications. Welcome, Joe. Welcome, Shelley. We are so glad to have you here on the Attitude Adjustment Hour at EAA Radio. Joe, can you tell us a bit about Aurora and the future of robotic flight? I mean, you guys are doing some fabulous things.
18: Yes. Thank you, Amy. We're glad to be here today. And as an organization, Aurora has evolved from a group that really was founded by Dr. John Lankford in 1989 with a small SBIR program with NASA to an organization today that is right at about 500 people. And as you mentioned, has corporate headquarters in Manassas, Virginia, as well as a research development center in Cambridge, Mass., and two manufacturing facilities, one in Bridgeport, West Virginia, and one in Columbus, Mississippi, as well as our newest office in Switzerland, as you mentioned.
17: That's pretty much covering the planet, I think. Can you tell us a little bit about the programs that you're running? I hear you've got a solar aircraft program.
18: We do. We have recently, within the last 12 months or so, secured several unique programs. One of them is a solar program that involves the development of an aircraft that is based on solar propulsion that, believe it or not, is supposed to stay up in the air for months on end. And you can imagine the technical complexity with ensuring that the structure as well as the propulsion is integrated to the point where we can achieve those goals. We're very excited about that. It's one of the reasons that we are hiring so many people today.
17: Ooh, hiring. I like that word. We're going to get to that. We're
18: great.
17: Definitely going to get to that. Solar perpetual flight is something that's on the mind of a lot of people these days. Obviously, the solar impulse has made it around the world. Took them a while, but they did make it around the world. And solar is not about going fast. Solar is about never having to land. Is that what I understand?
18: Well, certainly that's a key objective. And the challenges associated with ensuring that there's this integration of being able to stay in the air and having enough capability or efficiency to do that with propulsion is the challenging part. And the advances in some of the solar panels, the advances in some of the battery technology really make this an achievable goal today, as opposed to as early as 5 or 7 years ago, it would have been much more difficult. So we're excited at the opportunity as an organization to be entrusted with such a significant goal. And it's really energized the organization, and really a significant part of our team is working on the challenges associated with that.
17: Now, it's not new. I mean, NASA had Helios. So are you working on getting it to be scalable? Because Helios was huge, and even Solar Impulse, it's massive.
18: Correct. The conceptual design at this point has us being at about 100-foot wingspan, so it's much more manageable, maintainable, and that's the challenge, to get that kind of energy from solar panels based on a 100-foot wingspan.
17: Yeah, that makes sense. So they've got to be incredibly efficient. I have to believe that that's going to benefit me in the long run, because I want to put solar panels on my house, but the efficiency level's not there to make it make sense.
18: Absolutely. I think the applications are endless once the technology really starts being integrated into different industries.
17: That's exciting. Now, on top of the solar, you also do a lot of this robotics. So you're working on autonomous type aircraft systems. Am I correct?
18: Correct. In fact, this might be a great opportunity to tell you a little bit about our sectors and what we do. Currently, Aurora is broken up into three sectors. We have a UAS sector, unmanned aerial system sector, and that sector focuses on the development, conceptualization, manufacture of predominantly indigenous aircraft to Aurora. So we've been entrusted to put together a concept. Oftentimes, we develop a subscale prototype and then actually manufacture an aircraft. And examples of that are our Orion aircraft that recently achieved the 80-hour world record endurance flight in China Lake, as well as one of our most recent program, the DARPA X-Plane program, where we're working to...
17: Oh, wow.
18: Thank you. Yeah, we're really excited about that one as well, where we're working to design an aircraft based on hybrid electric propulsion. And again, the technology associated with that is leading edge. It's integrating a lot of the history of the organization. Those are two examples of some programs that we have in our UAS sector. We also have a robotics center that's based in Cambridge. They are involved in looking at autonomous development relative to collision avoidance and much more sophisticated flight correction and avoidance than has been available to date. And we also have an aerostructure sector that is involved in the design and manufacture of aerostructures. And in some cases, those are for manned aircraft, like the CH-53K that we do in Bridgeport, West Virginia. And in some cases, it's for unmanned aircraft, like our own Orion that was manufactured in one of our facilities.
17: Okay. So do you do some work with MIT? Because I know MIT was, their labs were key components on some TCAS and TAS and early ADS-B work.
18: Yes. In fact, the company was founded by a MIT PhD graduate, Dr. Langford, and we still maintain a very strong relationship with MIT. In fact, our R&D Robotics Center is literally on the grounds of the MIT campus in Cambridge, and we share a lot of technology and ideas. We use the students at MIT for internships, and we hire them, and it's still a very effective, collaborative, and productive relationship, you know, even to this day.
17: Well, that speaks to the culture of the company. Can you talk a little bit about that?
18: Yes, that's a great question. Thank you for asking, Amy. The Aurora is a company of entrepreneurs, and let me explain that a little bit. You can imagine with our growth the last 10 years that typically the size of our infrastructure is probably a little bit less than it needs to be because of all the things that we're involved in. And I found that the people that thrive at Aurora have certain characteristics associated with their personalities. And let me take a moment to share that with you.
17: Absolutely.
18: First and foremost, I think you need to be comfortable with change at Aurora. We're a very iterative thinking organization, and we encourage input from all levels, and that ensures a good quality and safe product and aircraft. And you have to be comfortable with making changes to your thought processes and how you go about doing typical design, because that will give you the ability to get those perspectives, and it'll ultimately end in a much higher quality, safer product. So that's really important, that change aspect. Folks at Aurora also are very capable of thinking strategic in the morning and then rolling up their sleeves and being out on the hangar floor or on a flight test and being part of that team as a senior level person with the flight test engineers and with the crew. And that collaboration is another very significant part of our culture. It's inclusive. You know, we don't have a lot of cubicle farms where you get to stare at your computer all day with a CATIA drawing.
17: Wait. No pocket protectors for the engineers to put their little pens and stuff in?
18: We don't have many of those. Nope. They have their overalls, and they're out on the hangar floor in their flight suits, actually.
17: I love it. Oh, man. It sounds like the kind of place I'd like to work. So wait a second. You're hiring now, right? That's what I heard.
18: Yes, we are. We've been doing a lot of hiring the last 8 or 9 months because of the solar and the X-Plane efforts that we talked about earlier. And we still have a good 100-plus folks to go. And we're hiring a wide variety of different types of folks from...
17: Yeah, that's what I was going to ask next. So who are you looking for?
18: We are looking for, first and foremost, some software engineers that are familiar with real-time autonomous flight development and guidance software development control. We're looking for avionics engineers. We're looking for aerostructures engineers, specifically that have experience with composite-based aircraft. We're looking for propulsion engineers and even systems engineers that can help us integrate everything. In addition to that, we're looking for program managers. We're looking for support personnel that are in the various support functions like finance, contracts.
17: Do you ever hire industrial engineers, which is kind of an interesting...
18: Yeah, that's a good question. We

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1: Like that. And as the company starts getting more and more involved in rate production efforts across multiple programs, that industrial engineering expertise is going to be more and more important to us, and we actually would be open to talking to folks with that experience at this point.
2: That makes a lot of sense, because they're big into plant management and processes and procedures, and yeah, that's exactly right. So tell me a little bit about where people can send those resumes and where they might find you here at EAA Air Venture 2016.
1: Well, first and foremost, all our positions are listed on our website. The website address is www.aurora.aero. And from that page, you can click on the Careers tab and you can look at all our jobs, sort them based on position descriptions and locations, and apply to one or as many as you'd like. We're here at the Air Venture Show for a couple of days. This is kind of a new venue for us that we haven't actually exhibited in the past, but because of some of our newer products, the Centaur, for example, it's a DA-42 aircraft that we have integrated so it can be optionally piloted. We more and more are working on the intersection between manned and unmanned flight, and what better venue than the Oshkosh Air Venture Show to really get a sense of people that are enthused and really have a passion for this. So we're here to kind of scout the place out and see how we might be able to have a more active participation in the show in the future.
2: That sounds really exciting. Well, listen, Joe, Shelley, thank you so much for taking the time to come by EAA Radio and talk about Aurora Flight Sciences. 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
3: Time for a look back at a classic interview from the 2019 EAA Radio Archives. This past spring, EAA held the Pilot Your Own Adventure Essay Contest, inviting members to creatively tell their stories of adventure in the air. Here are three of the finalists. Finishing in fourth place was novelist Tucker Axum, whose essay Wings of Friendship is set within a dangerous, complicated counterterrorism assignment in Kenya, where a fast friendship was formed with his driver, Duncan. It's narrated by David Carroll.
4: I not only had the near-impossible task of locating terrorists, but now finding an airworthy plane capable of fulfilling Duncan's wish. After an exhaustive search, I found a 36-year-old Piper Seneca owned by Brigitte, a Swiss bush pilot who had called Kenya her home for the past 27 years. Duncan burst with excitement at the thought of soaring with the birds. He normally drove like a grandma, yet that day, his boot pressed heavier on the pedal as we sped to the airport. Sweat dripped off our brows as we inspected the faded orange and white twin-engine Piper under the sun's brutal rays. What do you think, Duncan? Should we see if she flies? I didn't have to ask twice. He climbed into the cabin while Brigitte and I squeezed into the cockpit. The interior awed us with its red, purple, and blue cloth upholstery that symbolized the Maasai tribe. A reminder, this was an extraordinary experience. The engines rumbled to life, and I radioed the tower for clearance. Brigitte encouraged me to talk slower, since the controllers weren't used to a southern accent. The irony of asking a Texan to speak slower. As if this endeavor weren't already thrilling enough, dozens of armed soldiers lined the taxiway and glared at me. Behind these hardened commandos was the Presidential Fokker 70 jet, with its colorful flag bearing the distinctive Maasai shield and spears. Look, Duncan, the President came to watch your maiden voyage, and he brought the entire army with him, I half-joked. Before takeoff, I gave Duncan a thumbs up to verify he was ready. His grin revealed a mixture of nervousness and excitement, like a child on his first roller coaster.

0: I gripped the dual throttles and eased them forward. The combined 440 horsepower of two engines laboring in unison roared like a lion. We barreled down the cracked asphalt and soon cruised over the coastal city, devoid of any skyscrapers. We circled over his home and the ancient Portuguese fort that once guarded the seaport. We dipped our wings to salute the American battleship docked below before navigating the sandy beaches. The clear ocean water revealed turquoise coral blooming under the surface. Duncan craned his neck as he scanned this new bird's-eye view. Wide-eyed and exhilarated, he paused to give me a double thumbs up and returned to soaking in the sights. He pointed to a herd of elephants trampling through lush vegetation. These magnificent mammals kicked up dust with each massive step. One even raised its gray trunk as if to greet us. We had darted across southeastern Kenya and edged the Indian Ocean before returning to the airfield. The growl of the propellers faded as I reduced airspeed, dropped the landing gear, and floated over the runway. The Piper touched down like a butterfly with sore feet. Duncan thrusted a triumphant fist into the air. Duncan's official role might have been driver, but we bonded over my 2 years in Kenya. His partnership proved invaluable to my mission. Like those who had come before him, Duncan now understood the famous quote attributed to Leonardo da Vinci, "Once you have tasted flight, you will forever walk the earth with your eyes turned skyward, for there you have been, and there you will always long to return."
1: That was David Carroll, who narrated Tucker Axum's essay. The third place winner of the Pilot Your Own Adventure essay contest is Michael Gerhardt, who wrote about a father and son journey from Alabama to Alaska in his Cessna 185.
2: After successfully completing our seaplane ratings and mountain flying course, moving on to Talkeetna for yet another perspective on Alaska's unique geography, Denali. The glaciers and ice falls were an unexpected sight to our southern eyes. The water lines on the sides of mountains indicated that the glaciers were rapidly melting, which brought home the message of climate change. Later, we flew the Cessna as far northwest as Nome. We had planned to go even further up to Barrow, but weather conditions were not favorable, and we were newbies feeling our way around. For our journey home, we chose a different route along the so-called trench. From Canada, we re-entered the USA at Washington State and flew south and along the Hood River in Oregon, where the silvery reflections of the water became our visual beacon. Another interlude at Portland to attend a graduation. This adventure taught us foundational flying skills related to environmental awareness, weather variability, and the deep respect for truly hostile territory, where precautionary landing may be impossible and survival in remote locations would require planning and advanced skills. Bottom line, as safe pilots, we must remain humble concerning our flying skills through ongoing training. We do well to know the limits and capabilities of our planes so that our wings become extensions of ourselves, allowing us to experience the wonder of flight the Wright brothers referred to. The ever-changing weather systems represent huge forces of nature which can crumple us if we become cheeky in the face of their power. This lesson was brought home to us on one of the seaplane practice runs. High in an Alaskan gorge, the ridge lift allowed Paul, with his experienced Alaskan instructor in the Super Cub, to take on the persona of a glider. Ridge lift. Engine shut down, just the upslope lift to be respected and used, almost like riding a huge surf wave somewhere on a mighty sea. Re-entering the lower altitudes under power, the wind shook their plane and almost rolled it. He had misread the telltale ripples of a cat's paw on the water, denoting turbulent downslope air meeting the water. Vigilance is important in this environment, where we are constantly reminded of our own fragility. From our starting point in Alabaster, Alabama, to Nome in Alaska, we went through about 78 degrees of longitudinal change, but 180-degree heading change in perception of bush flying, treading timidly in the footsteps of characters like Eielson, Joe Croson, and Gillam. This adventure renewed our respect for our Cessna, which had met the challenge, filled us with gratitude to call America our home, and sparked a desire to further expand our flying skills. The wonder elicited by flying is timeless and universal, becoming increasingly accessible to professional and hobby pilots alike. Yes, the Wright brothers had a deep intuitive sense what it was all about, this infinite highway of the air.
1: That was Michael Gerhart. The first place winner is Peter Shannon, who wrote about flying a restored Citabria from St. Joseph, Missouri to its new home in California, retracing the journeys of the pioneers of the 1800s. The title, Following the Oregon and California Trails.
3: The flight would be low and slow and follow as closely as possible the route of California-bound pioneers, tracking the Oregon Trail up the Platte River and over South Pass in Wyoming, branching southwest to the Great Salt Lake and crossing the desert westward to join the Humboldt River across Nevada to Donner Pass and thereby into California. An honest stick-and-rudder flyer, the Citabria is a fine aircraft for this journey, offering tremendous all-round visibility and spacious comfort for long periods in the air. Finishing my errands around town and laden with everything a good camp kitchen would need, I loaded the provisions. Lifting off from St. Joseph, I turned west into Kansas and into an undulating landscape brilliant with sunshine. The road west draped over regular depressions and elevations of corn to the horizon. Overflying Marysville, I joined the Little Blue River northwest and upstream into Nebraska, the farm towns of Fairbury and Hastings passing on the vast, flattening level floor below. Toward evening, the Platte River came into view, a sprawling expanse of sandy brown tones in the softening light, more quicksand than water. I joined the Platte at Fort Kearney, a prominent U.S. Army outpost and way station where pioneers could resupply. Passing west into the setting sun, flashes of lightning blanketed the far horizon. Setting down on a grass strip gracing the shore of Johnson Lake, I prepared camp and a fire as booming thundershowers passed to north. After breakfast, I flew upstream to Julesburg, an overland trading post where westward pioneers turned to the North Platte towards Scott's Bluff. The terrain gradually rising, the changing landscape revealed telltale signs of the high country ahead. Distant bluffs and mountains formed the horizon to my left. The engine was a relaxed thrum, 90 miles per hour indicated. There was no rush on this July day. My window swung full open. I looked straight down, the warm summer air swirling through the cockpit. The river sprawled in braided, muddy channels below me. The river basin was alive with wildlife, from deer and waterfowl to birds of prey. A flat and seemingly infinite expanse of prairie extended northeast. It is staggering to contemplate how vast, empty, and beautiful this land remains, much as the pioneers must have encountered it. General aviation pilots see our country from a unique vantage point, neither on the surface bound to a road, nor miles up in the stratosphere. Our type of flying gives us perspective to see the landscape as a whole, how it integrates together and changes over each horizon. In a small plane, we can truly absorb the beauty, the vastness, and even the history of our country. While we often fly with the destination taking primacy, if we make a journey mirroring the route of our forebears, following the land and waterways, moving slowly and with our senses tuned outside the aircraft, flying can be a vivid portal into our history to witness the past firsthand. So it felt as I passed Fort Laramie, guarding the confluence of the North Platte and Laramie Rivers, and then departed Casper, Wyoming, the morning of my flight over South Pass and the Continental Divide.
1: That's the voice of Peter Shannon reading from his essay, Following the Oregon and California Trails. With that essay, Shannon won the grand prize in the Pilot Your Own Adventure essay contest, conducted by EAA and supported by Flight Outfitters. You can read all five finalists' essays in the AirVenture Today newspapers published during AirVenture 2021. I'm Mike Morgan, and you're listening to EAA Radio. 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
5: 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Thank you for coming in today.
6: Yeah, thanks, guys, for having me again. Been coming to EAA since 2014, and just seems to get bigger every year.
4: Well, you know, we've talked about, you know, the churn in the industry.
6: Yeah.
4: And not certainly not just for pilots, but just about anything you want to do in aviation is a possibility.
6: Mm-hmm.
4: So where does JS Firm fit into this to kind of help that solution?
6: Yeah, so jsfirm.com has actually been around for 25 years. A lot of people have the misconception that we're just jobs for pilots and mechanics, but we actually have 21 categories of aviation jobs. So everything from marketing, admin, finance, pilots, mechanics, avionics, line service, 21 categories. It's about 30,000 aviation jobs on our website today, and there's 40 companies here on site that are hiring not only pretty much all year at this point, but they're actively accepting resumes and networking and trying to hire. And it's everyone from your Airbus and your Boeing and your Deltas to your, you know, your Lycoming, your Whip Airs. Everybody's hiring.
4: And how do you... Are you help get the word out about all of these? So what mechanisms do you use?
6: We do. So we've been partnered with EAA now for 9 years to help with their career fair. So we help them onboard companies. It is free to participate for companies as long as you're an exhibitor. And then we work with the companies to find out what they're hiring for. We take those positions and we blast them out to the industry, and we make sure everybody knows who's going to be here and what they're hiring for. And obviously EAA is going to have the foot traffic anyways, but we send out hundreds of thousands of emails just making sure everyone knows that they can come here and not only enjoy EAA and support what EAA does, but go home with a new job.
4: So, Abby, you mentioned 21, I think you said. What are the top three or four?
6: Pilots, mechanics. Probably management are probably our top categories. And then followed there shortly after with the avionics, line service, executives. Any job in aviation for any aviation company can be found on our website.
5: What's the most unique job that most people wouldn't think of that you guys deal with?
6: The ones that I sometimes think about maybe applying for are the corporate flight attendant jobs.
4: Yeah.
6: That require. Yeah. I think I just need to get my CPR certification and figure out some safety stuff. But my gosh, there are some awesome jobs out there for corporate flight attendants, regular flight attendants. There's some really neat, you know, like helicopter jobs that are on cruise ships.
4: Mm-hmm.
6: And whether it's a pilot or a mechanic, you stay with the aircraft, and you might be on a private yacht, you know, maintaining that aircraft so that the owners can take off and fly off to wherever they
4: as
6: want.
4: They wish.
6: And
4: yeah.
6: You also get to live on the yacht. So there's some perks there. Another one that I've seen is same thing where it's a twin otter flying out of Missoula, Montana, taking the owner up to British Columbia for, you know, their second or third home. And the pilot has pilot housing at the property. And you just kind of get all the perks and you get to fly the owner around in the twin otter. So there's so much cool stuff.
4: And what do you have international input into this?
6: We do. So we are worldwide, but generally it's domestic companies that are hiring internationally. So we are trying to grow internationally as much as we can, but it's kind of like the chicken or the egg thing. We got to get the job so we can get the candidates, right? Get the resumes on the website. So something that we're charging very fast forward.
5: So at EAA, as you've mentioned, there's a lot of people out here who are hiring, and there's been some slowing down for various reasons, but there's still just so many people here who are, you know, willing to interview you. How much of that are you sending out to people to get them to come here? How much is people just coming here and stumbling into all of that?
6: There's a lot of stumbling, and there's a lot of people that are coming in. We have people coming into the career and education tent that are dressed much more nicer than we are, right? And they're carrying a billfold with their resume. They're handing out their resume. And there's other people that are here with their kids and their wife or their husband and pushing their kids around in a stroller, and they're like, oh, I didn't know that NetJets was hiring in my backyard. I'm going to go talk to them, right? It's just opportunities you wouldn't have otherwise been aware of. Which I think is the best kind of networking, right?
4: So do you, from a marketing standpoint, do you do direct mail and things like that? Or is it mainly just get on our website.
6: So
4: how do you make that happen?
6: It's interesting that you've asked that. So I've been with JS Firm for 10 years now, in October, and it's interesting to see that actually direct mailing is coming back because the world is going digital, so people's mailboxes are a little less empty. So we just sent one for Silver Air Private Jets. They're out of California. They're looking for BD-700 pilots, type-rated pilots. And we just sent out 900 mailers on the west coast of the country to every BD-700 type-rated pilot. And they're like, they're doing everything, right? So they're hitting them digitally. They're hitting them by text. They're hitting them in their mailbox because you literally, everybody's working, right? So you got to shake them and say, hey, look at this opportunity.
4: Yeah, before I was in aviation, I was actually was a VP of marketing for a company. We did not do digital marketing at that time. This was some time ago. That's right. But the one thing that we were learning is that, you know, in order to be successful, you have to have multiple points of entry on how you're communicating, because some people are going to be in the social media platforms. Mm-hmm. Some people still like opening their mail.
6: Yeah.
4: We got all the other platforms. So it seems like it's, you know, if you can be marketing in a variety of different ways, your hit rate will be better.
6: Absolutely.
5: So obviously, AirVenture is the 700-pound gorilla where everybody comes to. But you do other in-person events for jobs, for pilots and other people.
6: Yeah, so we also partner with Sun & Fun to do a very similar, you know, week-long career fair. But career fairs really aren't our business. It's the marketing of the event. So companies come to us and say, hey, we're going to have this event. Can you help us tell the world? So that's what we do. We have, you know, we're in the aviation industry. And then in addition to advertising it on JS Firm, we have 57 partners right now. And it's everyone from AOPA, EAA, Sun & Fun, PAMA, GAMA, all the acronyms of aviation. When companies advertise on our website, we share them with all of those websites. And it's schools too. It's Western Michigan University. They take the jobs, they put them in their newsletters, and they go out. And our goal at JS Firm is just to get those jobs in front of the most relevant people within the aviation industry. And it's, you know, you mentioned a slowdown happening, and we're kind of every day, like, you see what the majors are doing, right? I just read that American Airlines is already saying a Q3, like, $10 million loss, right? Mm-hmm. So then we're like, gosh. You know, and it's a trickle-down effect. So we're waiting for it, and we're watching. But, you know, the pilots, that kind of ebbs and flows. The mechanics always, that need always seems to be very strong, and there's still a pretty big shortage there. And, again, companies are just, even on our website, they're vying for top spot to the point where Piedmont Airlines has secured on our website the number one result nationally anytime you search a pilot job, pilot fixed-wing job. It's Piedmont Airlines.
4: I've often described the industry as operating either in max thrust or in full reverse. Right now, I think it's max thrust with a little bit of drag.
6: Yeah. That's good.
5: And one of the things that I saw back in the recession back in 07, 08 is there was actually a lot of people who left their career in aviation because they didn't see any future.
6: Right.
5: And, you know, now, you know, a few years later, I actually know some of those people getting back into aviation because it's like, oh my gosh, this is so much better. Can you speak to any of those kinds of trends and to somebody who might be discouraged if, like, oh, there's a little slowdown now?
6: I think that's aviation. You have to stick with it because, you know, every time there's a dip, there's a, you know, it's reciprocal. So it's going to come back. And if you can stay with it, same thing. People in JS Firm, we would meet at shows and they're like, oh, I got out of the industry. You know, they went to car mechanics or they went to something else. And now, you know, it came back full force to where United is literally sort of growing mechanics, taking kids right out of high school, taking them out to California, paying for them to get their AMP, and then they have to stay with them for 3 years. But they're coming out of high school making $25, $26 an hour.
4: What does the JS stand for?
6: Job search.
4: Makes sense.
6: Yeah.
5: Simple.
6: And it's important to note, too, all the marketing that we do for companies, our website has always been free for job seekers. So it's free to search and apply to jobs. And every company that's hiring here is also hiring on our website. So you can come here, come to EAA, talk to people, and then you can also apply on our website as well year-round.
5: So if I apply on your website, you know, do I say, like, hey, I'm looking for a job, and these are kind of the parameters, and then you, what do you give me back?
6: So JSFirm.com, unfortunately, doesn't do any of the recruiting or any of the connecting. We truly are a software. companies pay to advertise. We load their jobs into the system, and then you look for those jobs, and you, when you click apply, you upload your resume, and we send it to the company. Mm-hmm. So there's no, I mean, we have a team of 30 people, but we're not, you know, reviewing resumes or spell checking or doing anything on that side. You can call us if you need help, but free for job seekers, and it's so, sort of on the job seeker to follow that through.
4: Ballpark, how many resumes are uploaded?
6: I would say we're close to 500,000.
4: Oof.
6: And that's and I can tell you, I promise you, they're up to date and they're relevant, because when companies search resumes on our database, if they get one that has bad contact, they let us know and we find that person, and then we either determine that they're no longer relevant to the industry and we take the resume off, or we're like, hey, you got to update your information, you know, XYZ company is trying to get a hold of you.
5: That's a lot of people to be chasing after.
6: It's a lot of people, and the companies are in the database and they're searching. So even if you're not actively looking for work, upload your resume. You never know who you'll get a phone call from.
4: And you're here on the field somewhere?
6: Yes, we're in the Career Center. So mm-hmm. we're right next to Endeavor. That's where all the regional airlines are. And then we're right behind NASA. So if anyone wants to stop by cjsfirm.com, they can meet our team and learn a little bit more about our website. And then we can also direct you if you're looking for a certain company that's hiring on site. We have a pretty good lay of the land after 10 years.
4: Well, we appreciate what you do for the industry, because it helps a lot.
6: Yeah.
5: All right. Well, thank you for coming and sharing with that with everybody. And hopefully that'll help somebody get a job out there.
6: Yeah.
5: And we look forward to talking to you in the future.
6: Awesome.
5: We've been talking with Abby Hutter from jsfirm.com.
6: There it is.
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8: Here we are at EAA Radio again. Jack, this has just been a wonderful day talking with people. Our guest now in our mobile studio is Jason Blair. He's a flight instructor and an FAA-designated pilot examiner who is actively engaged in training and testing pilots in single and multi-engine airplanes in both general aviation and I didn't realize this, Jason, but in commercial pilot training environments. I know you've been a DPE since 2007, and I know that you've got a beautiful classic 1947 Stinson that you fly, but we dragged you into the EAA Radio studio because you've been doing some interesting work with automation in the cockpit. And you told me just before we started that you had a fascinating flight the other day. You want to talk to us about it, Jason?
9: I do, and it's certainly interesting and pleasure to be here. And you know, you mentioned that we got a 47 Stinson, and that is certainly not what I'd call high tech and automation, right? But I love flying it. And then we go all the way through to aircraft that I get in that are brand new glass panels, auto, you know, everything in them, it seems, when we're doing training for people heading towards commercial, pilot careers. And I couldn't help but notice the other day I got in an airplane, and here we were with two VORs and a DME and two radios. And I thought back to, you know, when I learned to fly in 1993 and 4 and 5, probably when I got my instrument 5 in 1985 and 6, that, my gosh, those two VORs and that DME would have been the high end of IFR flying back then. And I think about how many times that I flew around the Midwest with two VORs and a DME, and how I'd almost be afraid to do that now. And we've really changed all of the technology that we have in these aircraft, how we even navigate and fly with GPS systems, with wonderful autopilots, you know, a lot of automation things that do help us as we're flying. But as we're going to talk about, I'm sure here, kind of the danger of over-relying on that sometimes too. And, you know, it makes us better as pilots if we use it correctly, but it can also be a hindrance if we don't also.
8: That is so true. I have to tell you that as a flight instructor myself, when I initially introduce a primary student to an airplane, even if it's a technically advanced airplane, and that's not hard to find these days, even in a Cessna 150, it's going to have a 430 in it, if nothing else. I try to make sure that I don't introduce that until they've learned how to fly the airplane.
9: I think that's a really important thing to do, really, to focus on those manual flying skills. When we think about our training as pilots, those primary skills we learn in the early days, we have the law of primacy we talk about with instructors and how to build that into students. It really is critical that they know how to physically manipulate the airplane. I kind of have three rules of flying. It starts with maintain control of the airplane, right? And that means you physically choosing what the airplane's doing, whether you're manually controlling it or using some automation. And then I kind of of joke that the next rule is don't hit stuff, right? Use that control you have to not bust airspace, not hit other airplanes, not hit the ground in a way you didn't want to. And if you can get those first two done, you've got three, but that really, you know, gets you to the third part, which is everything after that. If you haven't done the first thing, which, you know, really kind of focuses on those primary skills, you know, and automation isn't always that primary skill. Sometimes we got to go back to home base and maintain straight in love with the airplane, fly it in the direction where we're in control and we can kind of regroup and set ourselves back up. So if we over rely on that automation and we don't teach those skills in the beginning, those skills aren't there when we might need them someday.
8: That is something I've definitely seen. And the other thing I've noticed, Jason, is that my students are so attracted to the screens if they're in the airplane, that they seem to think that that's what flying is all about.
9: It's a little bit scary, isn't it? I'm going to bring this to airline environments. I'm still the dork when I get on an airliner that I want the side window open, because the best screens in the airplane are the ones that look outside, even to me when I'm riding. But certainly if we're flying, we want to be able to look out those windows, you know, and maintain that straight and level, look outside, make sure we're doing some traffic awareness, and then use the internal systems, those pretty cool, sometimes very big screens, to help us get the information we need to fly where we want to, in a way we want to comply with procedures that we want to. But it really comes down to the biggest, best screens are the ones that look outside for us when we can.
10: Jason, this is Jack. Do you find that the latest generation of new pilots have grown up with screens and computers, and whether or not they're gamers, they certainly, almost certainly had a smartphone in their pocket from a very young age. Is this playing into the problem?
9: It certainly does in good and bad ways, right? So, you know, if I take a gentleman or lady who's in their mid-50s and never done much digital stuff, and you give them a really cool new digital system, it's going to be a little bit overwhelming. It's less overwhelming for people that grew up using the technology. They're a little bit better at what I'll call the buttonology, right? The navigation through these systems, how to get to where they want and drive through it. And they're going to be quicker with that. And they do sometimes not want to depend on outside as much. However, you know, there's good and bad there, right? I mean, the bad is we're heads down inside doing that. We might be faster doing it. The bad is that we're not looking outside. On the other side, we take the person that's less familiar. They might be a little bit better, just traditional stick pilot, but maybe not so quick at getting through the box. And we see that many times. I see it on check rides. We certainly see it in training, where people who, you know, aren't really used to these systems get what I'll call bogged down in the box, right? And then they lose some of that situational awareness of what else is going on outside, because we're trying to get the box to do what I want it to, and they're focused on that, and they lose that focus back on the outside of what's happening on around them.
8: I've also seen over-reliance on ADS-B for traffic, and they stop looking outside at all, which scares me.
9: I agree with you, and it's a great tool. You know, whether you've got a portable device that's feeding it into a tablet that you're flying with, one of the you know, the flight planning apps, or it's something that's feeding directly into your screens or boxes in the airplane, they're wonderful tools. Sometimes I look back and think, my gosh, how much traffic did I never know was out there before? But we regularly still people have people flying around when they're not having an ADS-B. As a matter of fact, I know one of our FAA inspectors, he's got an old Piper Super Cruiser, and I don't think he's ever going to have ADS-B in his airplane, because it's not where he flies, unless it becomes mandated outside of the airspaces that it currently is. You know, that airplane is out there flying very safely, very carefully. He's looking outside, but it really means we have to look outside for him also, because not everything is going to show up on that traffic information.
10: So, Jason, what's the solution? Solution's not the right word, but in your view, how should we proceed now in order to keep people as safe as possible?
9: So I think the solution, you know, to becoming not a one-dimensional pilot is to try and be well-rounded, right? Sometimes turn that autopilot off and fly the approach. Turn that autopilot off. Do some pilotage and dead reckoning where you don't have that cool magenta line to follow. Maybe dig into the maps a little bit and look outside again. You know, but it's also important to know how to use the technology when it can save you. We have a lot of aircraft now that have wonderful autopilots, and they got that blue button, right? The level button. And if I think back to a private pilot had 3 hours of instrument time, maybe they've had two or three other lessons somewhere in an IP or in a flight review where they touched on upset recovery, unusual attitude recovery. Boy, if we haven't made these skills strong since they were a private pilot years ago and they've been flying, a great option to go in a flight review is to use that level button to help them figure out how to use that automation to get back to a straight and level if they ever did find themselves in a condition that was an inadvertent IMC. And in fact, many of these devices will even help with a full upset recovery in some aircraft. You know, it's a tool that's going to get you a skill, right, to get you back to straight and level, and then adjust from there if those other skills, the manual flying ones, are rusty. We shouldn't depend on them, but we should know what tools are available for us to use these. Certainly, it takes a lot of work if you're flying in the instrument conditions to be proficient in whatever boxes you have in your aircraft. And one of the things I always tell people is, even if you're out flying by yourself and you're going to another airport and it's a wonderful VFR day, load the approach. Get used to that buttonology. Practice it even when it's not in IFR, because that's going to make you proficient with that process that you're using when you're programming things for IFR approaches when you do need it in a good hard IFR day, should that ever come. It's important to kind of get those skills well-rounded. Fly some manual, fly some in the box, and especially true if you change systems in your aircraft. A lot of us are taking older airplanes, updating them with really cool systems, you know, and this might be an opportunity to increase your personal minimums for a while. As you get used to using new equipment, there's a lot of great online simulators out there for most of the GPS systems that you can practice, some of them on your iPad. You know, get that buttonology down and know it to be really familiar before you start diving into some of the harder conditions. It's, I think, really a balance between getting the basic old stick skills back into your flying and then also making sure you are proficient in the systems in your aircraft.
8: You're listening to EAA Radio, Attitude Adjustment with Amy Lamota and Jack Hodgson. We're speaking with Jason Blair, who is a designated pilot examiner among his many other credits. But Jason, that's tremendous advice for our listeners. One of the things I'm sure that you see, part of their training is getting that proficiency back as they move on to their next rating. Do you see people going out to get a rating just to up that proficiency level?
9: I do see some of that. You know, the honest answer is the vast majority of training in this country right now is career-focused training. Folks that are going from, you know, private through instrument and commercial and beyond to end up flying in professional careers, whether it be an airline, a charter operation, you know, firefighting, whatever it happens to be. But there's certainly a lot of us out here flying personally, you know, in our own aircraft or rented aircraft. And it's incumbent upon us to not, you know, discount the things that those folks in a career path are also utilizing to keep themselves proficient. A lot of these operational environments where people are professionally flying have 6-month IPCs. You know, they have recurrency things. These are things you can implement in your own aircraft with a local CFI or a little bit on your own with some of the programs that are out there too. I think it's important to engage with some of the online resources. There's a lot of them out there that offer monthly articles. Certainly some great FAA resources, and I know we're talking about some of this because of the FAA safety team article that I did a few months ago talking about this. You know, engage with these things, even if you're not in the air, get them delivered to your email inbox and tickle the brain a little bit to keep yourself thinking about this stuff even when you're not flying, because it's going to make you a little bit more in the game and aware of this stuff when you do get to the airplane.
10: That's terrific, Jason. Thank you. We could talk for a long time here. This is some interesting stuff, but unfortunately, we have to take a break. Where can people find out more about the things that you're doing and writing about and your thoughts on this stuff?
9: You know, the easiest place to find me is jasonblair.net. Really easy. Look me up. I'm pretty findable. A lot of FAA publications. Do a lot of work for ASA, the training products company. Hope everything we do is you find something useful. And if I can ever be of help to folks, drop me an email, reach out. I'll do what I can.
10: Thank you so much, Jason. That's it for now, Amy. We got to take a break. I'm Jack Hodgson. That's Amy Lamota. You're listening to Attitude Adjustment on EAA Radio.
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11: And we are joined by Mr.
12: Was it Anthony Barbier?
11: Wow, I couldn't say that right if I tried.
13: Oh, yeah, definitely.
11: Of Earth Colors?
12: Yes, I can't tell it the name in French also, Couleur de la Terre. I've been crazy about traveling and flying since I'm a young boy, and I made it. I realized a bit my dream, and flying all over the world is something really great. And I use for that a French light sport aircraft. The name is Ninja. It's a new Skyranger. I think a few Skyranger has been sold in the United States. It's powered by a Rotax 912, which is quite reliable engine to do such tours, and up to now I've been flying over 84 countries.
11: That's an amazing achievement just from the getting the permission from all these different countries to fly across their airspace.
12: Yes, that's part of the work.
11: So, yeah, that probably took you a whole year on itself, just getting all that lined up.
12: There's many countries where it's not so difficult. You just fill a flight plan to enter, and then you enter. You have some papers when you land, but it's not more complicated like that. Hopefully, most of the countries are like that. Some countries need a lot of work, like Cuba, for example. It took me 1 year to get the license, the permit to fly over Cuba. Venezuela also, some countries that are not so easy. You know that.
11: I can imagine.
12: Actually, I've been everywhere in over these 84 countries. I can say that everywhere in the world, people are nice people. 95 of the people, whatever countries, are nice people. They are really ready to speak to you, to know you. And we are obviously in one world, one single Earth, with a global economy. So we have to live together. We have to solve the big problem of the planet all together as environmental problem. And that's also the objective of my tour, is to show how beautiful is the Earth. And really, I took so many pictures everywhere, because with my light sport aircraft, I got 7 hours endurance. I put petrol car for car. I really can go in the most remote area of the Earth, much more than with a bigger plane. And also I can land in a very short distance. In Amazonia, I remove the wheels. I put Canadian inflatable floats, full lotus. So I've been really in remote areas where you can find a lot of people that know how to live in harmony with the nature, in respect of the nature since centuries and centuries. And this traditional culture has a lot of spices also, and animal or vegetable. There's so much that have been destroyed, and also that natural cultures, we have to protect them. We have to see how they live and know, because our world has changed so fast in Europe here, and we are destroying a lot. And I'm doing this World War One tour also to show how beautiful is the Earth, and that we really have to do something all together as citizens of the world.
11: So you really do get a completely different perspective from up in an airplane flying over. I mean, you can't tell the difference between Chile and Brazil and Venezuela. They all look pretty much the same from the air.
12: It's very different. You know, I've been flying over Africa. That was the first continent. Then I toured over Europe. And now I just finished completing America from extreme south of Argentina, Ushuaia, Fireland or Tierra del Fuego, I don't know how you say.
11: That's right.
12: Up to here. So that gave me a vision, yes, a global vision of three continents. And in the future, I will continue by the two missing continents. And you can see the countries that you have any kind of landscapes and colors. It's so beautiful by the colors. It's why I give this name Earth Colors. Because if you go through my photo, you can see how beautiful is our nature, our planet. And so I want to show that. I want to make links between peoples everywhere in the world.
11: Now, I'm going to guess that this is the first time you've been here.
12: Yes.
11: That must have been a bit of a different experience.
12: Yes, I'm very happy, because in a pilot life, it's one nice moment to, it's a great moment to come to Oshkosh, because it's such the biggest air show, air meeting of the world. United States is the first aviation country for light aviation. France is the second one, but far behind. But at least we are second. But
11: you're trying.
12: We are 6 or 17 times smaller than your country, so it's not the same sign. Everything looks big for me here.
11: Yeah, yeah. Takes you forever to get anywhere.
12: Yes.
11: Now, I guess most of your flying is solitary. It's just you and the airplane. So I guess it's kind of different to come to this environment, and there's just planes and pilots everywhere.
12: Yes, it's very interesting. It's like a dream for me. So all the people, they can come and meet me and talk to me. I'm very close to this place, in between the runway 1636, 1836, and I'm close to the north tower, north control tower. It's close to the
11: right
12: radio.
11: Behind us here. Yeah,
12: its the number is 437. It is in the French Quarter. There's a kind of
11: French Quarter. There you go.
12: In Auschwitz, you didn't know it.
11: No, I didn't know that. I'm heading there tonight. Though. It's going to be more fun than we're at.
12: So I am there, 437. My website, where you can find also all the itinerary. Since last year, I've got a spot beacon, so you can find with the tracking all the places where I've been, a lot of photos. The website is www.earth-colors.fr. Earth-colors.fr. So you can go through the website.
11: And we can go look at
12: also
11: the
12: beautiful
11: pictures.
12: Looking for sponsors, because the most difficult part for such a tour is not doing it, because now I've a great experience about traveling and flying. I've been with motorcycle, with cars in more countries, so I see more than 120 countries up to now. I've not yet completed the whole world, but that's my objective. So to earn the money is one
11: that's
12: of maybe
11: part.
12: The yeah. most difficult part for many people. Anyway.
11: Sure is.
12: So if there's any, there's a lot of place for companies to work with me, if you want to associate with what I'm doing. Also, my sponsors can come with me and fly with me. Last year, I got 3 sponsors that came flying 3 weeks with me, and this year the same. It's one part of my income for the tour, and the other part is my reporter job. I've published 150 pages in various French magazines and European magazines, so I'm doing also some photo here for European magazine and video, and you can buy also my video about touring over the 51st countries. I've got that in my stand. And anyway, you can just come and talk if you want any advice. If you dream to go all over the world, it's not impossible. It's just a question of work also.
11: Right. It's you don't do it on a lark. You have to sit and plan it out.
13: There's a lot of planning that would have to go into a mission like that.
11: Well, I want to thank you for joining us. And again, where are you again now? You're in the French Quarter.
12: Yes. It is number 4.
11: Near the tower.
12: Near, between the tower and the runway. The north... North Control Tower.
11: Very good.
12: Very close to the place where we are now.
11: All right. Again, excellent. I want to thank you. This is Digital Dave.
13: And I'm Fast Eddie.
11: And this is EAA Radio.
1: Here's an interview from 2024.
14: Fantastic day. And what a way to round out a Friday on a fantastic week. From a, once again, fantastic air venture, especially weather-wise. Oh, my gosh.
15: Isn't it beautiful? Yeah.
14: Yeah.
15: Doesn't get better than this.
14: Jamon G on the fly down at what used to be known as Ultralights. Now we call this the Fun Fly Zone, because a lot more stuff happens down here than just Ultralights. It used to be Ultralights. Now you have a myriad of activities down here. Tim Bogenhagen is the EA Member Program Specialist for Communities, and also this week the staff liaison for the Fun Fly Zone. Thanks for joining us and co-hosting with me today.
15: Thank you, Jeff. It's a pleasure to be here. We appreciate you being down here.
14: Yeah, well, there's so much to see and do down here. Why don't you give us a rundown of what this area offers for attendees in the Fun Fly Zone down here in the South End?
15: I'd be happy to. Fun Fly Zone, it's the home, so it's the central base and operation area for Ultralights. And Ultralights can be fixed wing, looks like a nice little airplane, could be a helicopter Ultralight, could be a paramotor where you're foot launching it, literally running into the air and you got a canopy underneath you. Could be weight shift trikes, you know, the motorcycles of the sky. You're just shifting your weight around there just like you're riding a motorcycle.
14: Okay.
15: So all these different types of flying machines could be an Ultralight. They're down here. Light sport aircraft. So the light end of light sport, and a lot of the light sport, which you would think of as maybe a STOL plane. We're looking at a couple of them out here in front. You got the Kit Fox style, the Avid style, and you see many of them with the large tires and, you know, the
14: they're
15: the
14: doing off-airport landing stuff.
15: So they do off-airport stuff. So they're home here. Homebuilt Rotorcraft is the home for all of the Fun Fly Zone. So you got helicopters that are home-built. You got gyroplanes that are home-built. So they operate here at the Fun Fly Zone. Hot air balloons. Hot air balloons are here, so they're standing up and doing tether operations right next to our barn in the morning or the evening. If the wind is calm, we're talking like under 5 miles an hour.
14: Okay.
15: And then at night, the Twilight Flight Fest, which is an air show, basically, conducted by air show operations off of the grass runway. So the neat thing about Fun Fly Zone is there's a grass runway where all of these unique aircraft fly from, including the air show called Twilight Flight Fest.
14: Tell us about the Twilight Flight Fest. Say that fast 5 times.
15: Twilight Flight Fest, Twilight Flight Fest, Twilight Flight Fest. 3, how about that?
14: Yeah, that's enough, right?
15: TFF, okay. TFF. So, okay, it starts off with the STOL planes, and these are like the big, you know, Super Cubs, Cessna 170s, custom Zeniths, and things like that. The ones that are really designed for short takeoff and landing operations, but yet these are big planes. They're big, heavy planes, a lot of them used in the bush, things like that. So they do a little demonstration out there, and they try and set it down on a line, see how quickly they can stop.
14: Little competition.
15: Little competition.
14: And how long is the grass runway here at the Ultralights?
15: 900-foot landing distance.
14: 900 feet.
15: 900, with obstructions on both ends. Okay. So any pilot knows 900-foot obstructions on both ends. Not a lot of planes go into something like that, right. Do they?
14: But, of course, these STOL airplanes can easily do that.
15: STOLs easily do it.
14: Yeah.
15: Yeah. So then they got paramotors. There's a paramotor team which does, you know, mild aerobatic type formation flying and things like that. They fly at Twilight Flight Fest. It's really neat because they got their paramotors rigged up with LED lights, and they got some smoke systems, so it's it's a spectacle, basically.
14: Yeah.
15: And they do their thing. We got some skydivers who dive in, and then we round out the evening with model aircraft flying, and not your traditional model aircraft. It's not what you think of, like you and I would fly. We're talking hardcore aerobatic 3D, you know, aerobatic type maneuvers that you just look at and shake. And how can anybody coordinate their mind and their fingertips while looking at it to do what they do? It's remarkable.
14: Yeah. During the night air show on the main grounds, we see a drone show. You also have some drone activity down here, don't you?
15: No, sir. Not one. No, not you are evening. Misinformed on that, my friend.
14: I am.
15: Yeah, no drones down here.
14: So all the LED lights are not drones. They're actually paramotors or paragliders or...
15: Arrhythmia, the aerobatic team on their paramotors, they have LED lighting on them.
14: Okay.
15: So they become very visible to the people in the crowd.
14: So that's even cooler. It looks a lot like a drone show, but it's actually paramotors.
15: It's a manned ultralight vehicle, paramotor.
14: Very cool.
15: Yeah, those guys are running into the sky, and girls. Got a couple girls in there, part of the team as well. And they're actually... Have you ever had the dream running into the sky and you're just flying? Have you ever had that dream?
14: No, I've had that falling dream that everyone's had.
15: Oh, that's a nightmare. That's not a dream. That's a nightmare, man. Okay, and you're literally flying. You are the aircraft, flying like a bird. Paramotors are that, in a sense, because you literally run into the sky.
14: Well, that's a cool lead-in to the fact that we're going to get to talk to some guys about paramotors later in the show, right? That's very cool.
15: Yeah.
14: And that's becoming a popular part of this segment of aviation, which is the, you know...
15: The light end of aviation, if you will, the affordable end. And this area of the Fun Fly Zone is full of the quote-unquote affordable aviation.
14: Okay.
15: It's a great entry point for people if they want to get into it, because the flying machines are easy to learn to fly. They're very stable and docile, so they're very safe. And, you know, they don't cost a lot of money, relatively speaking. So it's a great entry point. Plus, for people like me, I've been flying a long time. You know, I've owned general aviation airplanes, but I own ultralight style, low and slow aircraft because I love that type of flying.
14: The freedom. It's a different sense of freedom. I mean... Any type of flying is freedom, so to speak, from the bonds of the earth, right? But this is more of an experience of a man meets air type
15: exactly.
14: of experience.
15: And part of that, I think, is because of the openness of a lot of the flying machines. You get the air and you feel air over your body, kind of like riding a motorcycle if you ride motorcycles. Also, a big thing about it, I think, is the light wing loading of the vehicles and the light aircraft, is that I describe it as being a feather in the wind, where wind currents, turbulence, air has an effect on the vehicle. We watch birds fly, right?
14: Mm-hmm.
15: And a lot of times you see a bird flying, and they're kind of like all over the place sometimes, right, when there's a wind. And that's kind of what an ultralight is, doing the same thing. The bird's fully controllable. The ultralight's fully controllable, but you're affected by that light wing loading, and so you feel more connected to the air, is I think what you were kind of referring to.
14: Yeah. Well, let's rehash for the listeners what some different segments of ultralights are as far as the regulations are concerned. So there's some of these aircraft that are flown outside, really, of FAA regulation, correct?
15: I'm sorry, we don't like regulations down here. I don't want to talk about
14: it. We're at the barn.
15: That's verboten. No, regulations, what the heck is that? Okay.
14: We're down on the farm at the barn. There's no regulations
15: down
14: here.
15: There's no regulation down here. No, come on down. We don't have regulations. No, I'm just joking.
14: Speaking of that,
15: we do have a regulation that we operate under.
14: Well, we'll recap about this after the break. We'll cover that. But right now, you know, there's a ton of people around here, and they're not here to watch us, Tim.
15: Look at this. What's going on?
14: They're having a water balloon competition over here called the Battle Zone. And they've got people sitting in chairs that you can't move. Once you pick your space, you can't move. And they have a big tarp up over, like the size of a volleyball net,
15: yep.
14: that you can't see through.
15: Yep.
14: And so one team is lobbing
15: water balloons
14: over the tarp and trying to hit people on the other
15: side. Hit someone on the other side.
14: Once they hit them, they're out.
15: They're out.
14: And they're wet and out. But you
15: these
14: know
15: are
14: what?
15: All our volunteers, too. This is a volunteer is game. Yeah.
14: Oh, okay. But it's a beautiful sunny day, so getting wet, it's a little warm.
15: We're just having fun.
14: So
15: we're having fun in the fun fly zone.
14: Here.
15: This is what we do.
14: Wow.
15: We have fun.
14: You won't see this at any of the other venues, by the way.
15: No.
14: Yeah, just down here.
15: A little bit more laid back. We just, a little bit more fun,
14: Right. So, real quick, let's just talk about these regulations. Because
15: do we really got to talk regulations?
14: Well, I mean, a little bit.
15: Okay,
14: we really should cover the fact that there is a when you're talking about this freedom of flight.
15: Yeah.
14: Some of the segment down here is free from regulation. That's my point.
15: Yep.
14: Let's talk about the 103 ultralights for just a second here.
15: Federal Aviation Regulation Part 103.
14: So it is a regulation.
15: There is a regulation. Is what we operate under when you operate an ultralight. Get ready for this. Ultralight vehicle.
14: Okay.
15: We're vehicles. We are not aircraft. These are vehicles. And as a vehicle, we're not required to have pilot certification, medical certification, or certification of the vehicle because it's a vehicle.
14: It's like getting a dirt bike or a quad.
15: It is.
14: Like that.
15: Yeah. But we are required to only fly over open countryside. We can't fly over cities or groups of people because we don't want to endanger anybody else. We're not certificated, so we need to do it and not endanger anyone else. So we're restricted. We can't fly over towns, cities, open-air assemblies of persons. We can't fly at night.
14: Right.
15: We can't fly in controlled airspace unless we receive permission. So we got some serious restrictions with those tremendous freedoms.
14: Right. Perfect. Great recap of that. And if you want to learn more about ultralights and this exempted type of flying, come down to the Fun Fly Zone. There are a lot of people you can talk to. You can learn more about it. There's a lot of exhibitors. We're going to take a quick break, Tim. We're going to come back, and we're going to talk about the 40th anniversary of Kit Fox, which is a kit-built airplane.
15: Legendary in the
14: community.
15: Mm-hmm.
14: So, on the fly, J-Mont G with Tim Bogenhagen. We are down here at the South End. Come see us. 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
17: This
8: This is so exciting. We are here at EAA Air Venture 2025. I have to say that these next guests are pretty close to my heart. Most of you know that I've been a flight instructor since 1985, and I have seen a lot of students come into the world and make their way into aviation. It's exciting business. We have Sue Thalen. And we have Rob Montgomery. They are both flight instructors, but I got to tell you, they are like flight instructors on steroids. They've got almost 60 years of combined experience flying, teaching, and building. And they are uniquely positioned to change the way people learn to fly. And what they are doing with their Climb LLC and some software that can come into flight schools and

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1: George was, you know, mid-career professional. He had some medical issues. It took a little while to get the medical certificate figured out. Learned how to fly in the state of Maine with us, where the weather is catch as catch can. The journey George took to learn to fly is going to be completely different from the journey, say, a Part 141 student would take to learn to fly, or the journey that anybody else does, right? Everybody takes a unique journey. And so our thought was, how do we build a training management system that allows for the rigor of Part 141, but still gives you that flexibility of 61 to be able to adapt to whatever's appropriate?
2: Yeah, that makes a lot of sense. Sue, continue, please.
3: Well, I was going to say that one of the things we noticed along the way as we were complaining about the state of what, you know, the existing technology could do, we saw, you know, things like electronic flight bags come around and like, oh boy, I don't need to carry paper anymore. But the electronic flight bag is a whole lot more than just paper charts. And what we were seeing is that a lot of the flight training technology was somebody taking a paper version of a flight syllabus, you know, a very linear lesson one, mm-hmm. lesson two, and putting it online and having you check things off. That really doesn't lend itself well to that adaptability and flexibility that we were talking about. And it makes record keeping difficult. And we kept running into problems. And we just kept saying, you know what, if you had a computer that knew exactly what the prerequisite was for this item, you wouldn't have to do it like, well, so we finally decided we're going to have to build it because it doesn't look like anybody else is. That's what we did. So that was the genesis of Climb.Aero.
2: That is really interesting. Now, Jack, you learned to fly probably at Part 161 flight school. Is that right? A Part 61 flight school. Yeah, I did.
4: It was a long, long time ago, and I'm not sure. It was a flying club in California.
2: Yes, and, it was Part 61, I promise you, if it was a flying club.
4: Yeah.
2: What was your experience? Did it feel kind of rote? Because my flight instructor had her own rubric, and then I went on to work in Part 141 flight schools where we used the Piper system. I don't know if anybody remembers that, and it was all on paper. And then I went to the Cessna system. But again, like Sue and Rob were talking about, they're very regimented, and there wasn't a lot of flexibility.
4: Yeah. I mean, I was new to the whole thing, obviously, and so I didn't have anything to compare it to. For me, it was what it was. But over the years, I've come to realize that, yeah, it was a fairly traditional curriculum for learning how to fly. And since those days, I've come to believe that there are definitely better ways to do it. And it sounds like what these folks are doing is a big step along that road. I'm curious. I'm not sure if it's Sue or Rob. Who is this? You know, your service product thing for? Is it for the instructor or is it for the student or some combination of the both?
3: That's a great question.
1: It's for
3: all three, actually. By three, I mean the flight school as well. Chief flight instructor for a flight school often has a very difficult job figuring out what his instructors or his or her instructors are doing, how well they're doing, whether there are students that are running into roadblocks or difficulties. It's for the instructors because filling out those big flip charts about what you did on a given lesson and making useful notes is a pain in the neck, and it's really not that helpful to the next instructor. So we're trying to simplify things for them so that you can capture, you know, good notes, but also do it easily. And it's for the student. We really want the student to know, hey, what's coming next? What can I be working on? What should I be working on? What is going to be helpful for me at this point in my journey? And the system is smart enough to know, hey, you've done this this well, you're now ready for this, or hey, you probably shouldn't go on to this other item. So it's I hate to use the word AI, it's more like a good flight instructor would give you guidance. And the system is going to do that. So it works with your instructor. It's not meant to replace. It's not like, here, take this online thing. It's a system that helps the flight school, flight instructor, and student work together to achieve a good outcome.
1: And it also goes one step further, right? Which is we also bring the developer into the mix. So the course developers can develop within the system. It becomes a marketplace through which they can sell their courseware through the flight.

0: schools to the students. But what we also do is we reverse the flow of information. And so what we can do is by collecting information about how students are progressing and how they're having, where they're having success, we can roll that information back up to the developer so that now the developer can tweak and improve and make that coursework better so that we can, improve, kind of close the circle so the whole process improves.
1: Mm-hmm. That's critical because each aircraft that you're training, each student that you're training, each instructor, they're different. The training rubric is going to be slightly different.
2: Exactly.
0: Absolutely.
2: And knowing exactly where a person is and knowing enough about them is a whole lot different than, okay, you satisfied lesson four, let's move on to lesson five. It's much more than pass-fail. The lack of a fixed sequence is big. And the other thing it helps do is what a good flight instructor would do normally, and that is things like repetition. I'm going to reinforce something. Hey, we talked about this. I'm going to bring this up again later. We've got the concept of expiration. So the student who takes maybe a year to get their private pilot certificate, they do stalls and slow flight early in their training. And a lot of times, 9 months later, they're getting ready for the check ride, doing a mock check ride, and they say, oh my gosh, I haven't done this in months. I don't remember how to do slow flight. Well, if our system detects that you haven't done a certain activity and it's listed as an expiring activity, it's going to say, hey, you know what? You haven't done slow flight in a while. Let's add that back into the list.
1: That's brilliant. That's brilliant because it's something that the flight instructor sometimes lose track of.
2: Exactly.
3: I'm looking at a picture on your website that shows a pilot referring to a tablet computer in the cockpit. I'm wondering, what's the mix? How do people use your system? Is it mostly ground-based? Is it mostly in-flight? What's the mix?
2: It's exactly what you'd expect. It is a combination. So when you're doing a lot of the ground study, perhaps for the written, it's a lot like an online ground school. But then it also has quizzes that are maybe short answer quizzes that get reviewed with your instructor. So there's still a person in the process and a lot more relevant and, thorough questioning involved. But when you're in the airplane, the system also allows you to use it as if you would, a real flight lesson. So we don't want people heads down in the cockpit, reading something, but we do want them to say, right after you've done steep turns a couple of times and you've achieved a certain competency level, to be able to record that and maybe with one click note, still struggling with altitude control or some common errors, but do that without having to write things down or search for something. So we've developed a companion app that works on both iOS and Android that you can take in the airplane with you, do a lot of that, remind yourself of what kinds of items that you had planned for that flight, but it's not rigid. It's a list of potential activities as opposed to you must complete these for this lesson. And those that you complete, they serve as prerequisites for future items. Those that you don't complete, no big deal. They're back in the queue for a future.
1: Oh, that would have saved me so much labor. I used to do that for each student. I had a notepad, separate notepad. In the olden days, I also used Post-it notes, which drove my boss crazy. It would be on the wall. But I had a rubric, and that's exactly what I had designed because there was no way when I had 14 students to keep track of where was each one. If I didn't have that Post-it note on the wall for Charlie, when Charlie came in on Tuesday, I didn't remember what Charlie and I did last Thursday,
2: It's also great when you have multiple instructors working with students, as you often have to do in a larger flight school.
0: Or when an instructor moves on to that new job, and suddenly you have to provide services to their existing students.
1: That's a wonderful thing. Sue, Rob, tell us a little bit more about where people can find you on the web, where they can get more information so that they can reach out to you with their questions.
0: Yeah, the best place to come find us is at climb.aero, so climb.aero. That's our website. It's going to be continually changing as we're going to be going live here in the next month or so. There's a contact form right there where we'd love to hear from people. We'd love to hear from flight schools. We'd love to hear from developers. We'd love to hear from instructors. and figure out ways in which we can improve the product.
1: Fantastic. We can't thank you enough for taking the time to stop by and be with us on EAA Radio and tell us about the future of flight training. Sounds really exciting. Thank you.
2: Thank you so much, Amy and Jack.
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6: This is unusual, but it's fantastic.
5: Yes, it is. 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
6: We're
5: going
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7: I'm Taras Lysenko.
6: Okay.
7: From A&T Recovery.
6: Nice.
7: Here with the F4F Wildcat
6: An
7: fighter.
6: Actual F4F.
7: Yeah. Bureau number 12260.
6: Okay. Because we're all familiar with, I mean, the F4Fs we've seen were not F4Fs.
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5: 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They were the General Motors built.
8: I'm Conrad Hostetler with Wild Warbirds, a Wildcat rebuilder. And just to add to your comment, there's probably 12 or 13 Wildcats still out there, and all of them are FM2s except for this one.
6: Wow.
8: So this one's kind of a rare.
6: A super rare bird, yeah. And lastly, way over there?
9: Yes, I'm Steve Craig, and I was privileged to be able to own and fly this plane for a number of years, almost 10, I guess, and then in tribute to our veterans and various venues, including Oshkosh in 2004 and 2008, I believe, and then Rod Lewis acquired it from me.
6: Okay. So tell us about this particular airplane. When was it built?
7: Oh, you're going to ask us exact questions on when it was built?
6: Well, I know it's Monday. I know it's
7: something,
6: tough.
9: I can answer that. I believe it was built in early 43, mid 43, in a group of, I think, 20 Wildcats as F4F-3s.
8: So the F4F-3, just to talk about the different variants, this one's special because it is a Grumman-built Wildcat. All the FM2s were built by General Motors. So when Grumman started building the Hellcat, they pushed the production of the Wildcat to General Motors. So all the Wildcats we see, the FM2s, are typically not built by Grumman. So that's what makes this one special, is it is the last airworthy true Grumman-built Wildcat.
6: How many did Grumman build?
8: I think they built something north of 5,000 Wildcats during the war.
9: I think Grumman built approximately F4F-3s and -4s about 1,960, and then General Motors took over and built another 5,000. I think the total production of Wildcats was around 7,000, but that's close, but not.
6: Now, did they continue building those after the Hellcat came on the scene?
9: Yes, they did.
6: Okay, even though it was like totally outclassed.
9: Well, the Marines in particular liked it for the and the Navy for the escort class carriers, you know, and there were a lot of escort class carriers built, you know, for the island campaign.
6: Okay,
7: but what really makes this Wildcat cool? It was at the bottom of Lake Michigan for about 50 years.
6: Wow.
5: Now, that raises a question.
6: That's a difficult parking lot.
5: What kind of condition was the airplane in when you finally pulled her out of the water?
7: Wet. They just washed it off, brushed it off, and started
6: put a set of jumper cables on it?
7: Put some duct tape on the broken wing and took off.
6: There you go. And it only took them, how many years to get that fixed?
7: I don't know. It'd take them 4 or 5 years to restore it.
9: Well, it came off the bottom of the lake in 1991. Taras was the guy that did it, and Dick Hansen and Jim Porter acquired it. And I saw it the first time at Oshkosh in 1994 when Bill Dodds, noted test pilot for Warbirds, taxied in with it, and I was there with my 10-year-old son, and I was amazed to see this artifact coming in.
6: When you take something out of a lake that's been there for 50 years, that doesn't sound much It doesn't sound like a restoration as a complete reproduction. I mean, how much of it was left?
7: Oh, no, it was there. It was all there.
8: One of the beauties of Grumman aircraft is they're completely anodized. So every part on it, every aluminum part on it is anodized, and every steel part is CAD plated or protected somehow, as well as a couple layers of paint. So these Grumman airplanes actually stand up really well underneath the water.
6: So corrosion wasn't that big an issue.
7: Wasn't that bad. The magnesium.
9: It was in certain areas.
7: Certain areas, the magnesium because the anode the aircraft on the bottom becomes a battery, so there's electrical charge, so you have electrolysis, and so the anode slave first is the magnesium. But no big deal. Conrad's flying it around, right? So it's
6: obviously, but yeah. I mean, there's always the question of how much of it did you actually end up replacing?
7: We didn't restore it, so the other guys did. Well, but a lot of 90%
8: of it. Yeah, 90% or more of the airplane is original.
6: Wow.
9: Well, I can address that a little bit. Dick Hansen did much of the work, and then after I acquired it and flew it a few times, I did some more work through friends of mine in California, Pete Regina and others. Matt Jackson helped a lot, and Dick is a wonderful guy and was tremendous to work with, and so. But the center section is steel, and that was redone. The right wing was damaged by the Wolverine when it ran over it. That was completely rebuilt by Nelson Ezel. So it had the right people doing the work.
5: Well, how much of the airplane did you actually take apart when you first got this thing? Were you actually drilling rivets out and taking wing skins and fuselage skins off to look at the inner structure?
9: Now, I can't say I did that. I can say Dick Hansen and Nick Quint at Blackhawk did much of the work when that preceded Bill Dodds flying it in here in 1994. And then I continued with certain issues relating to the fuel tanks, the electrical system, the trim system. The plane was out of trim. I flew it the first few times, and it was way out of the stabilizer, and the elevators weren't set correctly. So that was interesting. But it was basically in fine condition. Yeah.
7: So for all those pilots out there who want to find out about flying it, So Steve flew this for almost 10 years, but Conrad has flown both F4F-3 and FMs. So if you want to get it, come see it, get some really detailed pilot from talking to these two guys.
6: Okay. Yeah, I'm wondering, do you get insulted when they call it an FM2?
8: Well, I was actually insulted on the way up here. I went to the self-serve, and someone called it a T-28.
6: Oh, God,
5: that
6: wow.
5: An insult.
6: Yeah, well, it's a little different.
7: See, now my response would have been, yeah, it was made by Cessna.
6: Yeah.
7: And then you would have seen on the internet, oh, Cessna made T-28s.
6: Nice. No, T-28s have 6 engines.
5: Right, exactly.
7: Really?
6: Well, maybe.
7: I thought they had 4.5.
6: Well, on a good day.
7: Yeah.
8: So the level of rebuild, as you asked earlier, is really dependent on how the airplane's damaged and how much corrosion there is. And because it's all anodized, the fuselage on this airplane was mostly intact, and it's pretty neat to see. They didn't de-rivet and disassemble the entire fuselage because it was in such good condition. So the paint on the inside of the fuselage is still the factory paint.
6: Oh, my.
8: It wasn't repainted. It was simply cleaned.
7: And, of course, my recovery operation was perfect.
6: Yeah.
7: And we didn't damage anything. That scratch on the little lifting axis.
6: That was there.
7: That was intentional. I had a mark with a...
6: Nice, nice. How did you... I've heard there's lots of airplanes at the bottom of that lake, but they still can't be that easy to find.
7: It's why there's only one team in the whole universe that could ever do it. That's us.
6: Okay. Yeah. Okay.
8: How many airplanes were down there?
7: There was about... Well, they lost about 130, and they had a recovery operation. We estimate they recovered about 10 to 15. If they lost them in 50 feet of water, the crash boat could throw a buoy, and the divers could find them. Much deeper than that, in those days, it would get pitch black and so... They didn't have sonars and stuff, but the shallow ones they were able to recover. So, like, people look in the records and see that there were 4 Hellcats that crashed in the lake. 3 of them were recovered. 2 Vindicators, 1 was recovered. So, go ahead.
5: The thing is, when you recover a Navy airplane, does the Navy still lay claim to it?
9: In this case, no.
7: But that's because we made a deal. The Navy, I relate it to if you're going into Walmart and you drop your wallet, and 5 minutes later I come along and I find it. It's my wallet, right? No.
6: Yeah.
7: Well, the $1,000 you had, and it's going to be mine. But no. it's your wallet. In Western culture, we reward people who return our property to us. In the Marine world, it's called Admiralty. It goes way back hundreds of years. It dealt with ships, vessels in distress. So you find a vessel in distress, the owner rewards you for finding it and helping them. This applies basically to this. The Navy lost it. It's theirs. In this case, to get these Wildcats in an SBD, we did a bunch of work for the Navy, and they used a little-known thing in law, Title 10, United States Code, Section 2572, which is actually the law that allows a VFW hall to have a tank out in front of it. It's all in that law. It's how the military can historically promote so the public sees the military. So it's covered in there, and it allows for exchange of items. So the Congress allocates money for the Department of Defense to fight wars, it doesn't really allocate much money for the Department of Defense to promote its history, because that's not really their business. Their business is to continue to fight wars. So it has this law of exchange, so that's what we used. We did a contract for the Navy, got them a rigid, what do you call it, rigid wing or static wing? What do you call it? I don't know how. I always call it a rigid wing. And what they did to pay us was they let us have several aircraft on the bottom of Lake Michigan. So we recovered it, and it's a good thing there's guys like Steve and Conrad that know what to do with them when we recover something like that and turn it over to the civilian world.
6: We got to go to break. This is Digital Dave.
5: And I'm Fast Eddie.
6: And this is EAA Radio.
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11: Yes, it is, and Tim Bogenhagen from the EAA. He is the staff liaison for the Fun Fly Zone, which is where we are today, south. You just come south, get on a tram or walk, and you're going to bump into the Wayfinding Tower for the Fun Fly Zone. And we're at the barn. We used to say back when it was ultralights and only ultralights.
12: On the farm.
11: We said we were on the farm.
12: This used to be a horse barn right here, and it was a private farm. And, yeah, this was back in the day when EAA first started, this whole area was farm fields.
11: Yeah. Well, it still kind of is.
12: In a way, yeah, but it's still a barn.
11: Yeah, that's right.
12: But it's our headquarters now for the ultralight operation.
11: Very cool. So, Tim, we have lined up some pretty cool people to talk to on the show today. And let's start here with Larry.
12: Yeah, we got Larry Wenning here with us. And Larry is one of the pilots that flew his privately owned aircraft into convention. And Larry's a longtime volunteer in the area also. He's part of our judging program where he judges ultralights and light sport aircraft. So he's got a keen eye for knowing details and things that are right, things that are wrong, good craftsmanship. He's got a real talent for that. And he flew in his Kit Fox. And, I don't want to steal his thunder and talk too much about it, but this year is special for Kit Fox because it's their 40th anniversary since they first were introduced in 1984.
13: That's correct.
12: Look right here, and I used to be able to see before we had the tarp put up for the
13: behind balloon. The battleship tarp there. Yeah.
12: Tell me about Mangy Fox. Tell me about your airplane.
13: Mangy Fox is a fun airplane. I've had that for a number of years. Bought it as basically a derelict airplane and brought it home. Tore it all apart, and my good friend Steve, I invited him over to my house when I first brought it home, and I'm like, well, I'm going to work on this thing and get it going again, and I'd like you to check me out in it. And he's like, yeah, what is this? And it's like, well, it's a Kit Fox. And he's like, well, that's kind of a mangy fox is what it is. And it stuck.
12: That stuck.
13: However, it's gone through quite a bit of a transformation over the years, from 2009 when I bought it to 2015 when it had its second first flight, It went through quite a transformation.
12: So you've been flying now for 9 years since you rebuilt
13: this airplane. I've been flying now for 9 years.
12: I know you've taken a lot of adventures with that Airbus. Share with us some of your adventures.
13: I've headed out to Idaho a couple of times, up to the Frank Church Wilderness area, all of the backcountry strips that Idaho is famous for. I've headed down to Sun and Fun. I've headed out to Kitty Hawk, North Carolina. So we've been all over the place.
12: Yeah, and that's not exactly a fast cross-country plane, is it?
13: No, it's not fast, but it's not too bad. We can cruise about 100 miles an hour.
11: It's slow and slow, it's actually faster than a Cub, Tim.
13: Yep, faster than a Cub.
12: Cubs can't do 100 miles an hour?
11: No. Straight down, maybe.
12: Why would anyone want one of those things, then?
11: Well, because why wouldn't they want one of those?
12: Classic. So you're doing 100 miles an hour. What kind of engine do you have in that?
13: My airplane, I have a 912 Rotax, which is kind of the stalwart for the light sport arena.
12: Those are nice engines.
13: They are wonderful engines. Yeah. Wonderful.
12: They've earned a really good reputation for reliability, haven't they?
13: Yes, they definitely have. It's a perfect match for a lot of these light sport airplanes, and even lighter than light sport, because the power to weight is there, the reliability is there. It's getting hard now to find two-stroke engines anymore for the smaller airplanes.
12: Right.
13: And these 912s have kind of filled that niche.
11: Well, they're
13: between
11: more
13: real ultralights and the certificated planes.
12: Yeah. Now, talking about the Kit Fox, didn't that originally come out with a two-cycle engine?
13: The original Kit Fox, is the Model 1 Kit Fox, was birthed from the Avid Flyer prior to it, which celebrated an anniversary last year. And was kind of marketed originally as an ultralight. Now, it was what they called back in the day a fat ultralight, which it really didn't make the 254-pound empty weight thing, but it was an outgrowth of the guys who had the ultralight planes and really enjoying them and wanted something that was a little bit more airplane.
11: When you're, for our listeners' benefit, when you say ultralight plane, we're talking about like the old Quicksilvers and, you know, the more rustic, fly in the wind experience.
12: Less like a flying lawn chair, which you're describing. Sometimes you say ultralight, you think flying lawn chair, right? Yeah.
13: That's how my wife used to describe my Quicksilvers. Yeah, it's a lawn chair with a fan on the back of it.
12: Well, what about the Mangy Fox? Is that a lawn chair with a fan on the back?
13: That's a little more substantial than that. It's got a heater in it. I fly it in the wintertime.
12: You got a heater in it.
13: Got skis on it. We fly it in the snow.
12: Wow. And you're from Wisconsin, so that's
13: correct.
12: A big deal, right?
13: Yep. So it's
11: out racing the snow machines.
13: Oh, yeah. It's fun to fly down to the frozen lakes and fly along with the guys on the sleds down there and so on. They get a big kick out of it.
12: Now, what's special about coming to AirVenture and the Fun Fly Zone? Why do you bring Mangy Fox in here?
13: My goodness. What isn't special about being down here at the Ultralight Farm? It's the only place on the field where you can fly in and you can fly your airplane during the week. You don't have to pack up and leave in order to fly during the week. We have flying sessions twice a day. You sit through a briefing and learn the rules to operate in our airspace down here, and you can operate through the pattern out here off the ultralight field. It's a great time. It's a wonderful time down here with a little airplane that's, I don't know, it's just fun. It's just the fun.
11: And
13: they
11: look like fun. I mean, they look, you stand in front of one and look at it and you think, that looks fun.
12: Looks fun.
11: I love the round motor look, you know, the traditional Kit Fox round
13: That is the traditional Kit Fox look, is the round motor look. There's a bit of a story behind that.
11: Well, it's differentiating itself from the Avid, of course.
13: Correct, yeah. They're initially, when Kit Fox separated from Avid, they were, definitely. Yeah. Even more than that, full brothers. They originally was a little six-cylinder radial engine that they were trying to develop to go in the Kit Fox that never came to fruition, never really matured enough to be worthy of it. And the 582 slid into that notch, and they just kept the round cowl for the look.
11: Right.
13: And it became, kind of a trademark look for them.
11: Well, you know, those Rotaxes are now so popular that they're ending up in certified airplanes now, certified engine now. And so a lot of the new ASTM standard aircraft that are coming out of Europe, Eastern Europe, and everywhere, really, most of them are coming with certified Rotax motors in
13: them. That is correct, yeah. The nice thing with the Rotax engines, for at least the European rules, they have a lot of noise restrictions and things, and you can see with a lot of these airplanes, they fly over there so quiet. They can you can fly in and out of an airstrip that's in a neighborhood that you don't even have the noise issues at all that you would with a certificated type airplane or a Cub or something like that. The old chug-a-lug Continentals in them that, yeah. You know, chug like an old John Deere B.
12: Yeah,
13: tractor.
12: Right. They're pretty fuel efficient too, aren't they?
13: Very much so. I can fly along with my airplane at 100 miles an hour, and I'm burning usually 3.5 to 4.5 gallons
11: an
13: hour.
11: That's fantastic. Yeah.
12: And do you prefer Hunter low lead or auto gas?
13: Well, the Rotax does not really care for the lead in the Hunter low lead fuel, so we usually run 92 octane auto gas. Out here on the field, we've got Swift, which is a wonderful fuel for these engines as well. And I'm keeping my fingers crossed that they eventually come out with that lead-free aviation fuel replacement, which will be great.
11: It's just not quite certified yet. They're already testing it. Mm-hmm. So
12: there's one thing that I just love about the Kit Fox design, and that is the folding wing. Tell me about the folding wing.
13: The folding wing was definitely one of the sales features of the airplane back in the day. There's actually molded into the tail section of the airplane. There's fittings where you can put a trailer tongue on the back of it, and you can hook up the back of the airplane to the trailer hitch on the back of your car and pull it home. Kit Fox used to have, years ago, they had a promotional video of you haul the airplane from your garage to the airport and fold out the wings and go flying.
12: On its own landing gear without a trailer.
13: On its own landing gear without a trailer.
12: Doesn't that sound great? I mean, I want to do that. I'm sorry.
11: And I'm just daydreaming here as you guys are talking about this fantastic airplane that is now 40 years old.
12: 40 years old.
11: Floats on my dock.
12: Ooh, floats.
11: I think it would be a great float airplane.
13: Kit Fox makes a wonderful float plane. Whether they're the amphib floats or even the straight floats, they do very, very well off the water. There's usually one or two down at the seaplane base over the years. One of the guys down at the seaplane base, Paul Seehafer,
11: I was there yesterday, is
13: our guru for floats with Kit Foxes and actually a lot of light planes. But, they make a wonderful, wonderful float plane. They do very well off the water. The stall properties allow them to get off the water fairly quickly, and being light, they're maneuverable, and yeah, they handle floats very well.
11: About the same weight as a big three-place jet ski, huh, you would think.
13: Well, empty weight on my airplane is 700 pounds.
11: Okay,
13: which at the time when I still had it was less than my motorcycle. Yeah.
11: Okay.
13: My motorcycle weighed 725 pounds.
12: Yep. So 700 pounds is what the original J3 Piper Cubs weighed coming out of the factory with a 65-horse engine.
11: Right, before everybody started putting stuff in them. Yeah.
12: Yep. He's got the same weight with 100 horse.
13: And a lot more technology in the wing and so on.
12: That, a lot more performance.
13: That gives a heck of a lot of performance. Yeah.
11: Wow. Well, thank you for that. I know you're from Merrill, Wisconsin.
13: That's correct.
11: About
13: 100 miles northwest of Oshkosh.
11: Okay.
13: So it usually takes me about an hour to fly down here. I flew down last week Wednesday, I had a wonderful tailwind. It got me down here in 40 minutes.
11: Wow. How nice. But in contrast to that, you know, you have flown this airplane all over the country.
13: Yeah. Yes.
11: And so it's very capable. This is just a nice little cruise down here to hang out with all your best friends once a year.
13: 600,000 of my best friends.
12: Right on.
11: Thank you for joining us.
13: You're welcome.
11: And taking time out of your day, Larry, down here being entertained by our water balloon show.
13: It looks like we're into round two here now.
11: Sharing your passion for the Fun Fly Zone and for the 40th anniversary of the Kit Fox.
13: Well, I thank you guys for coming down and giving us the opportunity to give a little bit of publicity to the 40th anniversary of Kit Fox. Whether you come down here to the Fun Fly Zone or you visit the factory guys up at their booth up on the north end, they've got some beautiful newer airplanes up there now.
11: Very cool.
13: As a matter of fact, talking about floats, they've got one up there on amphibs right now. It's just a gorgeous airplane.
11: Wow, okay. All right, well, thank you very much. Jaymont G, we are at the Fun Fly Zone, south end of Air Venture. Come on down and check them out, especially if you haven't been here this week. There's a lot going on down here. We're going to take a quick break. We'll be right back. 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
15: Many people who fly into Oshkosh remember the first time they did it, and we're talking to someone who's just done it for the first time. Hi, Lindsay. Introduce yourself, please.
16: My name's Lindsay Lyandakis.
15: And where are you from?
16: We are from Conroe, Texas.
15: And this is not your first time at Oshkosh, right?
16: It is not. This is my fourth year at Oshkosh.
15: So talk through what's unique about this year.
16: My 19-year-old son and I, who are newly minted private pilots, flew our 150 from Conroe, Texas, and arrived into Oshkosh.
15: That's a big deal.
16: Very.
15: Let's bring your son in. Caleb, hi. Welcome.
17: Hi.
15: So you're a private pilot. Did you get your ticket first?
17: I got mine February, and then she got hers April 1st, so a couple months gap there.
15: Was this a race?
17: It kind of almost turned into one. I started long before she did, and then she started catching up quick, and I was like, oh, I actually got to study. Like, oh, okay, I better get on that. And then, it was a friendly race. But yeah, we needed a competition.
15: Talk through this. There's a story inside here.
16: So Caleb soloed just before we left for Oshkosh 2022. And I stood on the side of the runway thinking to myself, could I do that? I don't think I could do that. For years, I wouldn't even touch the yoke flying in the previous 3 years. I wanted nothing to do with it. It was too technical. I didn't like it. I didn't want to do it. And then I watched my son do it and thought, maybe I could do that. And then we got to Oshkosh, and just the buzz and the hubbub and just kind of the love of aviation that kind of flows through everybody kind of spurred me a little bit further. And we got home, and I asked my husband to take me for a ride in our Cessna 150 to make sure that I could do it. And then a month later, I started training in the middle of August, so not even a month after we got home from Oshkosh last year. And then we just jammed on through it, had the study buddy, and went for it. We did.
15: So you were each other's study buddies then?
17: Absolutely, oh, yeah.
16: Yes, absolutely.
15: Caleb, what did you think when your mom, decided that she was going to take on this challenge?
17: I don't really know. I was like, no way. And then she started doing it. I was like, okay, way, she's doing it. And then we just kind of went from there.
15: So, Lindsay, when you think about all the time that you've spent in an airplane and less than interested in doing it yourself, and this big change that's happened in the last 12 months, how do you make sense of that?
16: I can't, honestly. I wish that I would have done it sooner. There's a time and place for everything, and there's seasons for everything. And I just don't think it was my season yet. It just wasn't my time yet. And now I just understand how much has went into it, all the years that we've done, all the things that we've done. I have a greater appreciation for my husband and planning and figuring it out and getting everybody where we were supposed to be safely.
17: Can we take all this stuff?
16: Can we do this? Yes. I just have a greater appreciation for it, I think, and I wish that I probably should have done it sooner.
15: Talk through some of the training. Who's your instructor? Was it a member of your family? Was it somebody you knew? Did you have the same instructor? Things like that.
16: My first instructor was a family friend. His name was Cash. We were kind of having some struggles with scheduling because he works full-time and I don't. So it was kind of hard to get everybody lined up. And then Austin Flitton is our current instructor. He's also doing our IFR now. So he got us through to check ride.
15: Wait, you just buried the lead. He's doing our IFR now?
16: Yes, we both started IFR training already.
17: He got his CFII for us, actually, because we were taxiing in one day, and he's like, oh, I don't actually have my double I. And I was like, you're going to get it. And then she got on his butt, and then he has his double I now.
16: Yep. He was like, no, I'm good. I was like, no, I don't think you understand. You are our instructor, and you are going to instruct us through this. And he was like, and then we joked through, a couple landings and ha-ha'd, and then he still was just, feet in the sand about it. I was like, nope, nope. And then he was like, okay, my check ride's next month. We were like, what? So we were excited that he did that.
15: That's amazing.
16: Yes.
15: Your energy then is kind of driving a lot of things.
16: I think so.
15: Yeah. I see it on the t-shirts you guys are wearing, which say Oshkosh Bound.
16: Yes.
15: With a red star Texas in the middle of it.
16: Yes. And they have our quote-unquote call signs on the back. So we're Shorty and Macho, or Caleb and I. And then my husband's is MD because he's our mechanical dragon. We have a friend with us, Coco. And then our 12-year-old is Cuckoo.
15: Okay. So just in case people see you around the field this week, they'll know.
16: They'll be like, Shorty! Yes, it'll be me.
18: We're talking with Lindsay Lyon-Dakis and her son Caleb here at AirVenture 2023. This is Gracie J. So Lindsay, I have a question for you. Did you have any doubts while training, even if you could do it?
15: And how'd you get past those doubts?
16: I am not going to lie. I doubted myself my entire training. The only way I got through it was my family behind me, cheerleading me and telling me, like, you're doing awesome. You're doing great. Like, the excitement and the encouragement is what kept me going. Did I doubt that we could get here? No, because I had Caleb with me. So we joke that Caleb and I make the perfect pilot because Caleb is really solid in his abilities and his flying skills. And I'm a super planner. I'm good on the radio. I'm good with frequencies. Like, teamwork makes the dream work. That's kind of our joke, right? I knew that we could do it together. Would I have done it by myself? This year, probably not. Next year, absolutely. But this year, no. I thought two newly minted pilots, we should probably be one really awesome pilot together.
18: Do you think because you and Caleb were doing your training at the same time, I mean, Caleb, you were a little bit farther ahead than your mom. Do you think seeing his progress and since you were currently in it, motivating your mom helped you, Lindsay?
16: Seeing him solo is what motivated me to start. Beyond that, I think we kept each other motivated.
17: I think you catching up motivated me most of the time.
16: Yes.
17: It kept me going. We just stayed right there next to each other.
16: I think what made it easier, too, was I could go home and be like, okay, I don't understand what just happened, or, hey, can you guys help me with this density altitude? Boy, me and density altitude went round and round, and Caleb was like, Mom, it's simple. Here we go. I'm like, okay. So just knowing that I had somewhere to go and we could bounce off of one another, anything that we were struggling with or we didn't understand, or and Chris also was instrumental in answering the questions or, you know, telling us where we could find the answer or just explaining. He's a great teacher too. So like I have two great teachers. Caleb and Chris are both great teachers. So I always had somewhere to go.
15: Talk us through the trip up here. Legs, stops, weather, things like that. Yeah, you're laughing because nothing happens the way it's planned, right?
17: So where we're from generally, you have a runway with nothing at the end of it. So we come into
16: Bierce, Arkansas,
17: right?
16: Just outside of Hot Springs.
17: So this is the first time we've flown around anything that even resembles a mountain. And Mama's flying. So we're just staying really high over the mountain because we're a little scared of the mountains. We're
16: scared
17: from Texas.
16: Of the mountains.
17: And then we're just very high into the runway. And then, so long story short, we get into the airport. Well, then we're full and heavy again. We're full of gas. And we go to take off. And I'm like, wow, those trees are getting close very fast.
16: Closer.
17: I'm climbing as fast as we can, which is not very fast, and just the trees were scary. So we really learned the significance of runway length. You might be able to land there, but can you take off heavy is the is the kicker on that one.
16: Our family motto is we have an attitude of flexitude. We are always flexible because aviation never goes as planned, right? So we made our first fuel stop. Our second fuel stop was in Missouri, just outside the other side of Springfield. Landed there, fueled up, there were no tie downs, and a storm was coming through the next morning. So we were like, all right, so we made a couple phone calls, got a hotel, got tie downs, and hopped up, took a 15-minute flight and flew into Springfield, landed there, no problems there. Tied down, went to a hotel. Nothing but Whataburger was open, but we're from Texas, so Whataburger was like home. We were like, yes. waited out the storm. We got out of Springfield Friday early afternoon with plans to land in Oshkosh Friday just before arrivals end. And the Mooney that we were with would have made it. Our 150 was not going to make it. So we had to make another stop.
15: Airport would have closed before you got
16: airport,
15: here, right?
16: Yeah. The airport was going to be closed.
17: We would have made it at like 8:15 and we're like, we still need a fuel stop. We're not going to make it.
16: We would have been waving on our way by. So we stopped in Monroe, Wisconsin, which was a great little airport, fueled up, and then pulled into Fond du Lac Friday evening. And then a friend of ours, who rescues us almost every year. Almost every year we have an issue and we end up staying with our friend Steve Ivey. He came and picked us up and we went to dinner and we crashed his hotel room. Like he let There were six of us in the hotel room last night, so he let us crash his party, and then we got up super early this morning and arrived into Oshkosh.
17: Beat the mass arrivals, got here, yes. And now we're sitting here.
16: Which is amazing. We like high-fived just after that yellow dot. It was awesome. A little intimidating, getting into, trying to figure out where you fit into that line
17: especially
16: of
17: when
16: airplanes.
17: You're barely doing 90 knots. Barely.
16: And we were trying to arrive together. So we were all of 90 knots, and Chris was kind of 90 knots. So just trying to keep the 150 and the Mooney.
17: Very small margin where the speeds of the 150 and the Mooney are even somewhat equal.
16: Yes.
15: Well, I'm impressed that you found a space where they do.
17: Yeah. We found a spot to squeeze in, and he squeezed in right behind us and made it in. No problems all the way in.
15: So what's the big lesson that you would want somebody listening to your story to take away from it?
16: To just go for it. Like, if the thought is even there, go for it. Go take a discovery flight. Go see if it even fits. And if it does, hammer down and go for it and enjoy every second of it. And find a buddy.
17: Yeah.
16: Because I think the buddy made the difference, quite honestly. And I'm super glad that it was my own son.
17: Gonna have to see me all the time.
15: That's Caleb Liandakis and his mom, Lindsay, who flew in their 150 as part of a family trip to Oshkosh Air Venture 2023. 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
11: Vintage is the venue of the day for On the Fly, and it's a beautiful day down here in Vintage. Ray Johnson, one of the directors of the Vintage Aircraft Association, is right here with me, helping me scope out the area today, and he's put together a great group of people for us to talk to. And you've got an interesting story now for us, and I just can't wait to hear.
20: Well, this
11: details.
20: Is an incredible story. We have Dan
11: Neum
20: with us today, and you're going to recognize a little accent when he speaks, but. You know, we bring airplanes up here every day to showcase, but sometimes we have people that are more interesting than the airplanes, and I think this might be the case. Now, we have a very interesting airplane that he's with, but Dan has got quite a story. And on the very last day of the Vietnam War, this gentleman and his family was able to escape and come over here, and Dan... You have been an American citizen for how long?
21: For 47 years.
20: 47 years. How about that? I believe that Barry Goldwater's family sponsored your family.
21: Yes, correct.
20: And I think it was a wonderful sponsorship. But now this man is flying this little airplane all over the country, and it's incredibly interesting, too, because it's the only one.
11: I don't think I've ever seen or heard of a Lockheed Air Trooper. Made in 1946 originally. And we have Steve Miller with us as well. Steve, you and Dan are working together on this project. Is that correct?
22: Known Dan for several years. He's a heck of a collector, and he takes excellent care of his equipment. I wanted to correct you, though. The Air Trooper was not born at that year. It wasn't built in that year.
11: That's the data.
22: What it was, there are parts in the airplane that are from that year.
11: Oh, okay. All right.
22: And actually, in 68, it was completed. Now, what happened was that John Thorpe was wanted to build an airplane that could be used to fly a single person in a sniper rifle across enemy lines and then come back. So he got Lockheed to allow him to build the prototype. And that was the Little Dipper.
11: The Little Dipper.
22: Little Dipper, they flew it. They didn't get the contract. They crushed it. So a fellow by the name of Robinson was a young engineer working with him, and he said he would like to build a replica sometime. So they were going to scrap on Monday, and John told him if he wanted to get some parts out of the bins, he could do that, but he had to do it before Monday. So that's what he did. And this fellow is 92 years old right now.
11: Oh, wow. Is he here?
22: No. Okay. He's in a nursing home in Sun City.
11: Okay. Well, we'll tell the story in his honor.
22: There we go. So what ended up happening was he ended up getting these parts and putting together this airplane, and he gave me boxes of extra parts, the widow who I acquired this from, and in the box were brand new Starfighter rotor pedals, and just because he didn't know what he was taking.
0: Oh, wow.
22: So that's kind of the story of it. And then the fellow who ended up doing all this restoration, Jim, when he passed away and I acquired the airplane, his widow had asked me, his request was to take it to Oshkosh and have it judged as a warbird. So last year, I did. And last year, it won the Phoenix Award for bringing an airplane out of the ashes. And it runs.
0: Was that down in Warbirds?
22: Yeah. No, I was by the Bailey Bomber, right by the entrance. Yeah.
0: Oh, okay.
22: And so then, it won the several other awards as well. But it's really done really well, and it's a great airplane. I'm glad I've got a good caretaker for it because, you know, we really don't own these things. We're just caretakers.
0: That's right.
20: And what I think is so interesting, Dan, with your background and coming over here, and now, I mean, it's not likely you would have been able to do this in Vietnam. Is that right?
1: It wouldn't possible. Yes. Because we cannot have a right to use the airspace. In a communist country, 50 meter and above is the government-owned control airspace.
20: And so what got you interested in flying, and when did you realize, I can do this?
1: It's way back in Vietnam. I have three uncles that fly Huey, Chinook, and Sky Raiders. So that's what got me into flying. My dad was a rear admiral for the Vietnamese Navy. He in charge of the Mekong Delta. And boat and ship to me is too slow. And whenever my dad go out, he usually don't come back till like 3 months or 6 months. And every night I would see my uncle at the dinner table. And I know if that's a war, that's what I want to fight.
20: Mm-hmm. So what did you learn to fly in? And then how did you two guys get together? And how did you find this airplane?
1: Oh, I know Steam Villa for years. And then I inherit a couple of airplane, a perfect airplane from Steve. So whenever Steve called me up and around either birthday or Christmas, that's the time.
0: So, that's a heck of a Christmas present.
20: So more than the airplane, it's a lifelong friendship.
0: Absolutely.
1: Correct. Yeah. Yes, sir.
0: So, Steve, how did this this airplane brought back from the ashes, as you mm-hmm. said, is it fully flying now?
22: Yes.
0: 100%?
22: Yeah. 100% okay. Flying. In fact, it's going to be, we're just at a briefing, and Daniel's going to do the photo shoot.
0: Okay,
22: so
0: great.
22: It's going to be another further guy. Bud Davidson, he's going to also do a write-up, and we're going to be interviewed by him.
0: Let's tell the listeners where they can find this airplane so they can look at it.
22: Well, we're about 300 feet south of the 300 feet south of the vintage hangar on the main road there. It's on the corner.
0: On the corner.
20: We're right in the Rose Memorial Plaza. They are on the very south point here. And you'll find it. There's also a beautiful monocoupe sitting right there and a beautiful Swift sitting over there. But you must, if you're listening, you must come over and see this airplane. Some people think it's a Mooney Mite. Mm-hmm. It gets mistaken for a couple other airplanes, but there's no airplane exactly like this one for sure. Daniel, what's the numbers when you go flying? Can you tell us the cruise and fuel burn and how it performs cross country?
1: Yes. I happen to fly it and experience it. It like to cruise. If the engine setting at 2350, she cruise through at 70 mile per hour. Yes. Mm-hmm. And I come in the final, believe it or not, 70.
0: It's a real speed demon.
20: Yeah. What engine's on it?
1: It's a 200, 100 horsepower. Yes.
0: What did it originally have?
22: 50 horse.
0: Oh, wow.
22: Franklin,
0: wow. So I think the reason why people confuse it with a Mooney Mite is maybe the shape of the tail a little bit, and also the canopy configuration. There's similarities there.
22: Actually, if you know those airplanes well, that's a Lockheed tail. It's got the shark fin tail, and it's got a flying elevator. right? That's the first time that was used. That's on all Piper products now, right?
0: Right.
22: John Thorpe designed that, and that's where he experimented with it. So it's not, and the canopy is heavily raked. It's not quite the same as what you're thinking. It's not a bubble. So people look at it, and then if you think about it a while, it really has its own look. It's not, you know, that similar. Really.
0: Yeah, yeah.
20: What kind of, how long can you fly? What's your distance before landing and refueling?
21: Oh, I can tell you about that because I experimented not just by the what the numbers are, but experiences by actually measuring the fuel and the hour and the power settings. I can tell you that for 2 hours, it consumed 2.5 gallons.
0: Is that right?
22: But we're not going fast. I flew in.
0: You're not going fast.
22: Okay, so last year when I flew in to the Warbirds, they parked me up there, and the guy says, hey, do you want fuel? It's free. I said, sure. Put 6 gallons in.
0: Well, for comparison for listeners who may not know, an O200 in a Cessna 150 normally burns about 5 gallons an hour.
22: Correct.
0: So that tells quite a story.
21: Let I correct myself because I fly the length of 2 hours, but I stop at 1 hour and measure it. 1 hour, I did burn 2.5 gallons.
0: Yeah, yes. So it's basically half. Yes. Yeah.
22: It's green. Very efficient. It's green.
0: Yeah, it's very efficient. Yeah.
20: How much fuel can you put in the airplane?
22: It carries 15 gallons in the main tank behind you and then 5 gallons in each wing.
20: Wow.
22: Oh, so you good. Can go 4 hours till you're out of fuel.
20: So yeah, do you pump it up to the main tank?
22: Well, it has a fuel pump on the engine.
20: I see.
22: And so that brings it up off the tank and you're good to go, and then you can gravity feed the main tank.
20: Well, Dan, do you fly other airplanes also besides this one?
21: Yes, I have a couple in my collection. Yes, sir.
20: What are those airplanes?
21: Oh, it's a list.
0: Oh.
21: From Storch. probably for the last year, I got a Storch. It's a Slavjev Storch. It's a scale version of a Fiesta Storch. And I also fly rotor wing, and I have a Bell 206. As year go by, somehow the speed doesn't thrill me much. It's where I can be free and fly and land. So the kids right behind here, and they just love to land wherever they want to land. So,
0: Dad, McDonald's, put me there, right? Huh? Big Mac, dude. All right. Well. Thank you so much for telling us your great story today and for bringing the airplane. It's quite an effort. People underestimate, you know, just people who come by car and walk around. They don't understand what it takes to get an airplane to Oshkosh. So
22: absolutely.
20: And just one more thing. Where else in the world could you enjoy the freedom of flight than right here?
21: What I notice is because I travel around the world, and I fly the most freely in the United States, Canada, that's pretty much it. And Czech Republic, yes.
0: Czech Republic, all right. All right, well, thank you, guys. It's been a pleasure talking to you. And everyone come down and check out that cool airplane. You're going to be hanging out by it during the day, usually?
21: Yes, sir.
0: For questions and answers.
21: Yes, sir.
0: All right, excellent. Jaymont G, we're on the fly. We have one more segment of the hour coming up here in just a minute. Don't go away. And we promise we won't. We are at Vintage today, and you're listening to EAA Radio.
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0: We are on the fly at the Fun Fly Zone. It's a Friday at the Fun Fly Zone on a fantastic weather Friday here at AirVenture 2024. Tim Bogenhagen is the staff liaison for the Fun Fly Zone with EAA. And he's co-hosting with me today down here in this beautiful farm environment that the Ultralights area always has been. And we've got another segment starting now in a different area of this type of flying. We just talked to Larry with the Kit Fox, which is more of a traditional aircraft.
12: Yep. Yeah, light sport.
0: But there, as you said in the beginning of the show, are many other facets of the
12: all
0: of this
12: different
0: type of
12: sorts
0: flying.
12: Of flying machines, isn't there?
0: Right, and one of them is powered paragliders, mm-hmm. right? Otherwise known as PPG.
12: PPG paramotors, I think, is sometimes referred to as. There's several different names to them, right? So we have two paramotor pilots with us, Justin and Alexis, and they're got multi roles that they take care of during the show here. For first and foremost, they're EAA volunteers, and they are on the flight line coordinating the operations of the paramotors and powered parachutes during the flight time of those operations on the runway. So first and foremost, volunteers, thumbs up. Thank
11: awesome.
12: You so much
11: Thank
12: for
11: you.
12: All you do. Yeah, and then they're also exhibitors. They have a company where they train and teach all about paramotors, and they're also part of a team. So, you know, they're a trifecta of knowledge about paramotors. So, Justin,
3: yeah,
12: please welcome. Thank
3: yeah,
12: you for being with us.
3: Thank you for having us on, Alexis and I.
4: Yeah.

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1: Let's tell the listeners, what is a powered paraglider? Let's start from the basics.
2: Yeah, so powered paragliding comes from paragliding. It's the motored version of it. So we fly underneath what's called a paraglider. And when you bring the motor portion into it, that is a powered paraglider, or PPG. So paragliding is a sport that is, it's a canopy type flight. You know, a lot of people confuse PPCs and PPGs. They're two different aircraft, like a PPC, you might see them.
1: Which is a
2: powered parachute.
1: Okay.
2: They would be steering the canopy with their feet, and they fly underneath a more rectangular design.
3: And they're sitting in a cart too, right?
2: And they're sitting in a cart with wheels.
3: Yeah.
2: Ram air parachute, and we fly a inflatable airfoil. So that's the paraglider. So as it comes up overhead, the air enters those leading edge cells there and fills the whole glider up with air, and then the paramotor on your back, you start adding thrust. Thrust equals speed. Speed equals lift, and we can run into the sky, because what we do as foot launch paraglider pilots is we run into the sky.
3: This is what I was talking about before, about the dream of actually just running into the sky and being a bird on your own, you know? And you got air basically providing your wing. Isn't that something? A rigid wing full of air is what's providing the magic of flight and that lift. You guys must, every day, I bet you run into the air, you're just like, how can I be doing this?
2: It's the childhood dream come true. We have all had that dream. At night, you know, whenever flying, your arms are out to the side, and you're looking down, flying over your hometown, and you can just see everything right beneath you. That is powered paragliding. I fly in what feels like a camping chair, you know, up in the sky, and I can look between my legs and see the ground. I can fly as high up, you know. I mean, you could fly so high that you can't breathe, but
3: how
2: we don't
3: fast
2: go there.
3: Do they go?
2: So airspeed is going to be anywhere from 20 miles an hour to about 35, 40 miles an hour, depending on the glider that you fly. So all the magic in a paramotor isn't in the motor itself and the amount of thrust you push, but it's all in the style of wing and the shape of the glider.
1: Oh, okay. So that determines the difference between the different ships is the type of wing.
2: Correct. And, I mean, you see that on different types of aircraft, right? Different wings, different performance. So Alexis and I, we fly, you know, higher performance, more dynamically unstable type gliders for more active type flying, aerobatics, things like that. And then beginners, when they get into the sport, they want to fly a simple glider that teaches, you know, good habits and builds a good pilot with a lot of confidence from just taking off and landing and having something that's dynamically stable.
1: Now let's talk about somebody who's a little older, like me. Uh-huh. I'm older than you, and I'm not as in physically good a shape as you are, or the two of you. So would I really be able to do this? I mean, how long do I have to run with this pack on my back?
2: As long as you keep moving forward in a straight line, you can fly a paramotor, all right? So it is not about, like, all-out sprint. We're actually using the thrust of the motor to help propel us and push us forward. Your legs are simply the landing gear keeping you away from the ground there. So as long as you can physically wear the paramotor, have the right aptitude and skill, we can teach you to fly this. I taught my daughter how to fly a paramotor when she was 14 years old, and her friend when she was 13 years old. So we have young students, and I have students of mine that foot launch. They're into their 70s.
1: Okay.
3: I'm curious how Alexa got into paramotoring. How did you get into it, Alexis?
4: So I started with fixed wing aviation. I got a handful of flight hours. I was working at an airport in Colorado, and it was just a dream to fly my whole life. And I got there, I could afford about one flight lesson every paycheck. So 1 hour every 2 weeks wasn't really going to cut it, and I was going to school for accounting. So it didn't really fit my career path. I didn't know how I was going to continue with the fixed wing flying. So I ended up stopping that flight training, but I still wanted to fly something. And I was actually here at AirVenture, I think it was my fifth or so year coming to AirVenture.

0: my first year volunteering, I went to volunteer at aircraft parking, and it was right beneath the paramotor pattern.
1: So you're so, vintage parking.
0: Yeah. So yeah. I was actually the first year at the South 40.
1: Okay,
0: so I was
1: yeah.
0: down there at the South 40. We had big rainstorms, so no aircraft to park. So we were sitting idle getting to watch all of the paramotors fly over us. And I had seen it online because I had just converted a van to travel around in, and I wanted something to fly while I was on my adventure. Huh. So sitting there on the ground watching all of them fly above me, it's like, yep, this is something that I want to try. So after not going into training for 7 months, I did decide to write the check and go find training 2 months afterward. And then it's kind of the rest is history after
1: that.
0: Did you
1: find it here?
0: I did not. So here I talked to a handful of people, yep. and then I ended up calling a school down in Texas and went down to train with them. And since I was mobile at that point, I ended up staying down in Texas at the school I trained with. I had an aircraft dispatcher certificate, mm-hmm. so right away I was able to help him teach airspace and weather kind of better than he taught me. So, and ended up having basically a 2.5-year internship where I was working there and helping out and then came up to Michigan, met Justin when we started flying on the Arrhythmia team. For first show that we had was here at the Twilight Flight Fest at Oshkosh.
1: And well, before we talk about Arrhythmia real quick, let's talk about your business here.
2: Yes, so Leading Edge PPG, that is the flight school that Alexis and I started. This is our third season, correct? So we've both been training for years beyond that. Like, I think this is my 8th year training people how to fly powered paragliding. So we are at a field that's close to my house in Three Rivers, Michigan. And it's a beautiful place, nice big long grass strip, open area. And we have a 10-day course. So people call us, they sign up for a course.
1: How much is it?
2: It's $3,000.
1: Okay.
2: I supply all
1: That's
2: the school equipment.
1: Reasonable, yeah.
2: So you're about $15,000 to $16,000 with all the equipment and training to learn this form of aviation.
1: But so you can go to the school for $3,000, decide
2: yes.
1: whether or not you like
2: Correct.
1: It, and then
2: yes.
1: pursue the different wings, the different,
2: right.
1: you know,
2: yeah.
1: but then you'll know something about them.
2: Yeah, and that's important to us that you use, you know, school equipment. For one, you know, we know it's safe. We know how it acts and how it performs. It's going to keep, you know, the pilot safe. Two is there's a lot of unknowns with this. People don't know how to, you know, what the correct equipment is to buy. So through the course that we provide, it's not all just practical skill out on the field, but there's a lot of theoretical knowledge that you need to know. Airspace, for instance, like how does that pertain to ultralight flying? Weather, how does that pertain to ultralight powered paragliding? So we teach these throughout the course, and then by the time we're done with the course, you're flying, you'll be able to make level-headed, you know, knowledgeable decisions on your own on what equipment you need to buy, and then
1: okay.
2: we help you with that as well.
1: Okay, cool. Well, I'll tell you what, we're going to take a break, and then we're going to come back talk about Arrhythmia a little bit.
2: Sounds great.
1: Which is part of the Flight Fest down here in Fun Fly Zone. J-Mont G, we are down at the Fun Fly Zone in south end of Air Adventure towards the South 40. Come down and check it out. Ride a tram. Walk on down. We'll be right back. 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
4: What an air venture. What an air venture this has been. We are Saturday morning, Air Venture 2023, and I have with me as a guest at EAA Radio, Kelly Murphy, the Director of Communications and the Editor-in-Chief of Aviation for Women magazine, Aviation for Girls magazine, Women in Aviation International, which everybody knows who listens to Attitude Adjustment Hour, is one of my favorite nonprofit organizations within aviation. Welcome, Kelly.
5: Thanks. It's so great to be here, Amy.
4: We have had a terrific week. We've had Women Venture. We've had a lot of great activities on the field. And as we're moving forward into the last weekend of the 2023 AirVenture, I know that Women in Aviation International is really excited about a couple of great things coming down in August and September and then March next year. Can you tell us what you guys have going on and where people can find out more?
5: Absolutely, Amy. Let me just say, we've had a fantastic week here at AirVenture 2023. Lots of booth visits with both at our Hangar B 2041 as well as at the Women Venture. Fabulous way to kick off Women Venture Day on Wednesday with our Connect Breakfast, where we had several hundred guests there. It was just amazing, and we're thankful to connect with our members here in person. But next month in August, all of our scholarships for 2024 are going online, wai.org/scholarships. There you will find over 100 scholarships from anyone that wants to pursue dispatcher, air traffic control, engineering, manufacturing, and just general career enhancement.
4: I'm going to stop you here because I want people to understand that Women in Aviation International is diverse, so we're not gender-based. We have both men and women who are members.
5: Correct.
4: And also scholarship winners. Members are the ones who win scholarships. That's the important part. The other thing I want people to understand is that this is not just for pilots. That was by design, right?
5: Absolutely. We're an organization that welcomes all backgrounds, diversity, and interest in aviation. No matter what you want to pursue, your dreams, we provide these year-round resources as well as the important scholarship program, which to date we will have given over $16 million worth of scholarships since we began the program in 1995. So what you have to do to apply for these scholarships is be a member. If you can be a member by October 1st, the deadline to submit up to three applications is October 12th of 2023. You can check on our line online, wai.org, to become a member. And don't forget, we have a junior member category that if you are 18 and younger, you can become a member of WAI with all the full benefits for free.
4: Free. Did people hear that right? F-R-E-E. And this is for real. This is not like free lunch free. There was a reason why WAI made that change, to make it make youth free.
5: Absolutely. That is also kind of, frankly, why we are celebrating September 23rd all around the world, Girls in Aviation Day. 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
4: Okay, so let's talk a little bit about how Women in Aviation International manages to reach 28,000 people in one day.
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4: All right. So you could have something as simple as a tablet.
5: Absolutely.
4: You know, or your phone.
5: Absolutely.
4: And you could download that. That's really exciting. The videos, which you've gone to great trouble to produce over the last couple of years, are so compelling. And I see what you're trying to do. You're trying to come to these kids at the place that they are. So from a social media perspective and through an app and things like that, you really, truly are reaching out. We're speaking with Kelly Murphy, who is the Director of Communications and also the at Women in Aviation International and also the Editor-in-Chief of both Aviation for Women magazine and Aviation for Girls magazine. Kelly, we were talking about Girls in Aviation Day, which is a project that's after my own heart because one of my very dear friends was one of the people who thought that up many, many years ago. She's no longer with us, Pat Lupke, but she was the brilliant mind behind even Women Venture, in fact. You remember?
5: Absolutely.
4: Yeah, yeah. And so I always think of her when I look at these days. I have to be very, very honest with you. Girls in Aviation Day is September 23rd this year, and scholarships, they have a little bit more time to look at and think about. And one of the things I love about the Women in Aviation International Scholarship Program, which is really a clearinghouse in a lot of ways, Women in Aviation has their own scholarships, absolutely, but so many of these are sponsored by so many of our generous sponsors, and they are fine-tuned even for people our age. And we are not talking about how old we are, but we're definitely not youth members.
5: Exactly. There is something for everyone. And I always say, whatever age, whatever your interest, wherever you are in your career path, there is something for you. We use the motto, scholarships change lives. And that is absolutely true because every year you can apply for up to 3 scholarships. Some WA member may come in and apply for a dispatcher or a drone license, or maybe air traffic control. It's that opportunity to pursue all these career interests, and it's free to apply if you're a WI member by October 1st.
4: And that includes flight training, by the way. So I don't want to discourage anybody who is in this because they're looking for pilot training. Yes, there are absolutely scholarships up there from the very ab initio, which means from the beginning, level through I need my airline transport rating and I need some help with that. As we all know, that's a big bump.
5: Absolutely.
4: And there are many different paths to get there, but one could be through Women in Aviation and a scholarship. The other kind of rating flight stuff that we do, we have type rating scholarships. So maybe you do have an ATP, but you need a 737 or an Airbus 321 rating to really enhance your resume to make you get that job. Well, those still exist out there too, correct?
5: Absolutely. We're very grateful to so many generous sponsors that are both airlines, manufacturers, suppliers to our industry, private individuals that want to give back and inspire more women and men into our industry.
4: Well, and the other thing that I have found, even in this robust job market, it's the better resume that gets the job first. So, you know, don't underestimate the value of the time that it takes to fill out those forms, which are online now, correct?
5: Everything's online. I think our members are really going to enjoy our new online platform. Everything's online. You can go and apply digitally, online, take some time to put together your application, which is due October 12th.
4: So you can save it halfway through.
5: Correct.
4: You're not going to lose it each time you go in there. That's critical because I know and you know that when you're trying to get that essay right or things like that or collect your letter of recommendation, you do need that time. You need to be able to save it and go back to it.
5: Yes.
4: You don't want to rush through at the last second. Also, please don't leave it till the last second. Sorry, I have kids. You have kids.
5: Absolutely.
4: You know.
5: Yes. Yeah. Don't wait till the last second. There's a lot of resources also on our website. Top tips for we have a lot on our website in terms of resources and the top tips to write a winning application. So go to our website, wii.org, and find out really how to present that winning scholarship application.
4: Kelly, Women in Aviation 2023, there's been a couple of little changes, but the core of the organization is a board of directors, and they have got this ship sailing right with the wind, and things are going well. I mean, from a membership perspective and from a growth perspective, from what I understand.
5: Yes. I mean, many of our programs just keep expanding and enlarging. We did have our Harvard scholarship program earlier in the spring, where 31 WI members participated at Harvard University in an emerging leaders program. Lovely feedback, and really speaks to that kind of young professional in our industry. And don't forget, we're 16,000 members around the world, 165 chapters. Those numbers continue to increase because we provide the year-round resources and the financial resources and the reach to our young girls. Girls in Aviation Day is ages 8 to 18.
4: Fantastic. Kelly Murphy, tell us again where they can find you in the hangars at EAA.
5: We are in Hangar B, 2041, as well as the Women Venture Center.
4: Fantastic. It's been delightful speaking with you. Have a great rest of the weekend. This is EAA Radio.
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1: On the fly at the Fun Fly Zone, and boy, it is fun down here. They're throwing water balloons at each other. They're doing all kinds of crazy stuff down here.
6: I bet that feels good if you get hit by a water balloon.
1: Today,
6: doesn't it?
1: Probably. Yeah. This is fairly warm and a beautiful sunny day.
6: Mm-hmm.
1: Tim Bogenhagen, who is the staff liaison for the Fun Fly Zone with the EAA, is co-hosting with me today for our last segment. Real quick, before we move along here into weight shift trikes, let's talk about the PPGs in the Flight Fest at night down here. And there's one tonight, right?
6: There's a Flight Fest tonight, Friday night. Yeah, yeah. And part of that will be the Arrhythmia, right? Did I pronounce that right?
2: You did, yes.
6: Arrhythmia flight team, yeah. So we want to talk to Justin and Alexis about that team and how it works and the members of it.
2: Right, yeah. So have volunteering, vending, and then right at 8 o'clock, we change hats and we get the Arrhythmia jerseys on, and we head up to the ultralight field, and we put on our paramotors, and we have a demonstrations team. So I think Arrhythmia has been going for about, this is our fourth season. We debuted at Oshkosh here 4 years ago, and have our team's grown. We've been hired, contracted by other directors of air shows to travel around and do this awesome thing that brings, you know, paramotor to people with a formation type flying. We have lights, we have fireworks, pyro on our paramotors, and it looks fun.
6: Really fun. Now, it's not aerobatics, is it? You're just a demonstration of the paramotor capabilities.
2: Absolutely.
6: Yeah.
2: You know, one of the things that we wanted to show people is, like, you can do this. So we make it look safe and fun, because this is a sport that everybody can do. You know, things like aerobatics, it's just too much, and people get, you know, scared seeing paramotors going upside down and having smoke coming off of it. So,
1: well, what happens to a paramotor when you stall the wing?
2: Well, so unusual attitudes is kind of hard. You have to put it into that. Like, this is a stable aircraft to fly. It is, you're basically swinging underneath of a glider, and it's dynamically stable, so you really can't, like, go to full power and climb and get into a situation where you stall it. But if you were to do that, there is ways. I mean, you can take courses. It's called SIV, which will teach you how to recover from things like that. It's just, it's not a normal situation to get into with a powered paraglider. It's a very safe form of aviation to fly.
1: Awesome. So let's encourage everybody to come down to Fun Fly Zone and watch that show. Is it tonight and then also Saturday as
6: it's,
1: well?
6: It's tonight, starting at 8 o'clock, 8 p.m. in the Fun Fly Zone.
1: Okay.
6: Yep.
1: Yes, sir. All right.
6: Grass
1: yeah.
6: Runway.
1: All right.
6: Yeah.
1: Well, thank you very much for
2: thank
1: joining
2: you.
1: Us on EA Radio today. I appreciate
0: thank you.
1: It. Both
0: yep.
1: of you. We'll come by and check out your booth.
2: Can't wait.
1: All
2: please.
1: Right. So, Tim, there's another segment of this that we want to talk about, another... There's so much going on down
6: another
1: here.
6: Form of flight.
1: Another form
6: yeah,
1: of flight.
6: It's a whole different configuration of aircraft. And it's, to me, the one of the most intriguing. I'm a motorcyclist. And weight shift aircraft is all about shifting your weight under a wing, right? And you're pivoting on one hang point. And it's like when you're doing it, it's like you're feeling where you're going in it. Kind of like a motorcycle. And I brought in John Glenn here. not spelled the famous way, but I'm sorry. And John is with Larry Mednick from Evolution Aircraft, and they manufacture aircraft. So John is a longtime pilot. So, John, thanks a lot for being with us here.
7: Thank you.
1: Let's start out by telling the listeners, since they can't see, what is a weight shift trike?
7: A weight shift trike is a hang glider type wing specifically built to carry the extra weight for a substantial engine. I'm blessed enough to have a 100 horse trike, and it's a lot of fun. And I have, but it's built specifically for the purpose, and you shift your weight. A lot of times people think shifting your weight doesn't sound like it's fast enough or effective enough, but the whole wing warps and changes shape. And it feels a lot like putting your hand out the window of a car. And most people know how to fly your hand out the window of the car. And by moving that bar, if the wing was your hand, that's how you control it. You can move it up and down and left and right. You pretty much pull the direction you want to go.
6: It sounds very complex from a design standpoint, so I'm curious to hear from Larry that aspect of it from a design standpoint, because it looks like a very simple aircraft, but yet I think there's a lot more to it in the design, isn't there?
8: Well, you know, to build something that's already manufactured and designed and tested that works, it is a very, very simple application. But I can remember spending over 5 years to build the Rival S-Wing. That was one of my projects early on in the mid-2000 era. And you learn a lot. You do a lot of experimenting, and there is a lot to it. Just making so many changes to get the flight characteristics just how you want it. And then getting other input, because you kind of get lost in your own wing, and you're so proud of it, and you hand it off to somebody else, and they're like, well, you know, it stalls a little funny. It does, you know. And so there's a lot of design that goes into these designs. The wing I'm flying here at Oshkosh this year was developed 26 years ago, and
6: wow,
8: we're still using it today. It's had a couple of tweaks and updates, but I'd say it's 98% of its original design. So they're very simple to build, very simple to look at, but there's a lot of design that went into it to get it to where it is today.
6: Sounds like a lot of flight testing also.
1: Yeah.
8: Yeah, for sure. Absolutely. Yeah.
1: But this aircraft, though, when you buy a kit, we're talking about a kit, right?
8: Actually, we specialize in turnkey, ready-to-fly aircraft,
1: okay,
8: and most of our customers will opt for us to do the certification if it's getting N-numbered, or even on our Part 103 ultralights, we'll do the break-in on the engine, the test flights, and then we actually tune them. Just like if you went out and bought a baby grand piano, you'd want it tuned by a piano tuner. Well, I'm a wing tuner, and we can make the wing fly totally different. We can make them a little more stable, a little bit more nimble, a little bit faster, a little bit slower, based on tuning. So we do all of that and really hand the keys over. And then we videotape our students doing their solo flights, and we have hundreds of those videos on our YouTube channel.
6: I got to check that out.
1: Where are you guys located?
8: We're based in Zephyr Hills, Florida. It's just outside of Tampa, Florida. And so we train 365 days a year, pretty much.
6: How long have you been in business?
8: It's hard to say which business. I've been flying for 24 years now. I've been involved in helping other manufacturers correct design flaws and help improve their design products since the very early 2000s. In 2006, I started working with Apollo, and then it was 2009 that we debuted Evolution, which was an all-American-built super trike, and it really set a standard that I don't believe has been surpassed today. It's still the pinnacle in weight shift today.
6: Super trike. Jeff, super trike. I haven't heard that term.
8: What does that mean, right?
6: So let me, what does
8: that,
6: super trike mean?
8: That is a trike that has complete wind protection. You could literally light a match in the cockpit at 100 miles per hour. It's a triple-digit trike that can cruise at over 100 miles per hour. Things like synthetic vision, roll trim, speed trim. And you'd think that that would be the highly sought-after trike. And as it turns out, we've come out with simpler, slower, low and slow type of aircraft that don't cost as much and can take off shorter and fly in the 40 and 50 mile an hour range. That seems to be the heart of America.
6: Some people just still want that ultralight style, low and slow, get up 20 miles maybe at the most from your airport, come back and land. But I know you don't always do that, because I've heard sometimes where you fly from Florida to Oshkosh in those super trikes,
8: Yeah, we do, and those are the trikes that we take. When we bring up our slower trikes, they come up from Florida, but in the back of a trailer.
6: Right.
8: And they set up real quick and easy, which is great, but we have flown my head flight instructor, Wes Fry. He's 74 now. He's out here flying his pants off, and he's flown up from Tampa to Wisconsin and back 2,500 miles round trip 10 years in a row with his wife, and they're still married.
6: That's fantastic. 10 years in a row, 2,500 mile.
1: It's fantastic. So for someone like me, let's take me for example. People are listening to the show. They're thinking, huh, weight shift trikes and PPGs and these things. I have what I consider to be a common man's fear of falling. So I can go up to the edge of a balcony as long as it's up to about my chest, just below my neck, but not my waist. What kind of experience is this? Do you have any of these sensations where, now I can fly an open door Cub all day long with, you know, strapped in, but, you know, I have something around me. It sounds like something with an enclosure would be for me.
8: Yeah, absolutely. And I had a friend of mine, Cliff Ryder, a famous base jumper, once told me, he says, it's not that people are afraid of heights, they're afraid of falling.
1: Yes, yeah. That is right. Most people are not afraid of heights, actually. Yeah. But
8: you
1: almost get, everybody's
8: you
1: afraid
8: get
1: of falling.
8: You get four-pointed into a real nice substantial pilot seat, and you're probably good to go either way. Now, some of our aircraft are completely wide open, not even a windshield in front of you, and there's nothing around your body. And then some of our other models, we have four different models, have a complete roll cage around us. And if I get somebody a little bit skittish, for sure, that nice roll cage, and they can kind of grab onto one of the roll cage bars, definitely puts them at ease. But it's not the same as standing on the edge of a cliff where you might feel like you're going to fall into the Grand Canyon when you're strapped into a seat and you feel secure. And, of course, it's really all about trusting the aircraft that you're in. And once they gain that trust, I think those fears kind of go out the window.
1: So let's talk a little bit about the process of an intro flight, because obviously, you know, you're going to need to do it. It would be hard for me to say it looks cool. I think I want to do that.
6: How do you do it, though?
1: It's a substantial investment. Anything nowadays, even a motorcycle, is a substantial investment. So yeah. So I want to try it. And real quick, let's just hit on what we do.
8: One of the beautiful things about the trike is that not only can we get you up for an introductory flight, let you take the controls, but as soon as we've done 20 minutes, and I know that you understand the word let go, and we're good with that, we're going to go ahead and put you in the front seat. We're going to get strapped into the pilot seat up front, and you're going to be doing all of your training in the front seat through to the point of silent solo. So it's not somebody on the ground radio tuning, you know, hey, pull this or do that.
1: Right.
8: We're with you, just like if you learned in a Cessna.
1: Perfect. So let's, real quick, your website address, if somebody wants to look into this, where do they go?
8: EvolutionTrikes.com.
1: That's easy. Thank you very much for joining us today, guys.
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9: You know, it's funny, Mike. I constantly have to stop myself from saying our next guest, which is that's a little cliche phrase that our coaches here at EAA Radio caution us against.
10: Everybody
9: all the
10: has
9: time.
10: Them.
9: Oh my gosh, that is so true. That is so true.
10: So don't feel so bad.
9: Thank you. I appreciate that. Marcy Veroni is Senior Vice President of Sales and Marketing for Avemco Insurance Company, and she has been with this company since 1986, even though she is a great person to talk about insurance with. Marcy has some other things that she's done in her resume. One of them is in April 2020, she was nominated for Geneva Association's Women in Insurance Award. I happen to know she's also an incredible personality within the organization Women in Aviation International. She's been on the board. Marcy, you were a board chair of Women in Aviation, weren't you?
11: I was. I was secretary, vice chair, interim CEO, and now head of governance and on my way out.
9: Oh, my gosh. Yes, because we do have term limits. That's exactly right at Women in Aviation.
11: Yes.
9: But one of the things you're doing is a lot of that gets carried into your everyday life at Avemco Insurance Company. And in the last year, I have seen you at shows with this really cool program called Moving the Needle. Marcy Veroni, welcome to Attitude Adjustment Hour. Can you tell us about Avemco's Moving the Needle program and what you're trying to do?
11: Thank you, Amy. Thank you, number one, for having me. I'm flattered. Avemco's Moving the Needle Day kind of came out of planning for our 60th anniversary at Oshkosh. It was right after COVID, and we were trying to determine what kind of folks we wanted to invite to our booth to kind of celebrate our anniversary. And at the same time, COVID had just happened, and as we were coming out of that, I noticed by listening to phone conversations here at Avemco that we were hearing from a lot of women who said, you know what, during COVID, I did a lot of soul searching, and I've always been interested in aviation and wanted to learn to fly. And so they were buying renter's policies from us, and I kept seeing that needle move. And along with that, I was noticing a lot of student starts. And from my work on Women in Aviation's board, I could tell you that we are really seeing an influx. And I say this because I've been in this business for 30 years, and no matter where I went, I was the only woman. So to see this movement kind of excited me. And I said, why don't we do something where we showcase women who are out there basically promoting aviation and aviation careers to women? And that's a long way to say that's how it started. My team got together and we just started thinking about incredible women. So we had Corby Bullitt from the 99. She was president of the 99s. And we had Allison McKay from Women in Aviation, and the co-founder, Angel Hughes from Sisters of the Sky, which is a group of Black female airline pilots, which there's less than 1% of those women in the world. So we spotlighted those women, and it has just really taken off since then. This will be our third year.
3: So it sounds like there's a range of people and avocations that are moving the needle. We're not just counting female pilot starts here, right?
11: Absolutely. We have helicopter pilots. We have mechanics. We have female editors and publishers of magazine. My best friend, Ivy Erickson, just became publisher of Kit Planes. Julie Boatman, Flying Magazine. I have 5 female underwriters here at Avemco. I can't tell you the last time we ever had 5 female underwriters at Avemco. So I'm at the age where, you know, I want to be the shoulders for the next generation to stand on. And I can tell you this is the first time I've been this excited because it's actually happening.
3: If you're just joining us, we're talking with Marcy Veroni, who by day works with Avemco, the aircraft and pilot insurer, and combined with that, it drives a program called Moving the Needle. Now, the program has some things going on during the week, and you've got some personalities who are accessible. You want to talk about who the program is promoting and hosting this week?
11: Well, this year, for Women Moving the Needle, we have 3 incredible women. We have a veteran Air Force helicopter pilot. We have Julie Lucas, who is founder of Mooney Ambassadors and also Friends of Oceana Airport. And we have Kit Plain's newest publisher, Ivy Erickson. We also have Gary Reeves from pilotsafety.org. And we sponsor a podcast called The Flight Safety Detectives with John Guglia and Greg Fife, and they will also be at our booth this year.
9: It is so exciting that you've got these 2 veteran NTSB investigators who are doing a safety podcast for you. How did you scoop that?
11: You know what? I listen to podcasts every day when I'm walking, and I just caught it by mistake one day, and I loved what they were saying. because I see it every single day of my life. So I just reached out. I sent an email and said, I'd love to chat with you about working together. And that's how it started. And they are incredible.
9: Oh, yeah. And they definitely meet the criteria for moving the needle, because I believe they are completely dedicated to aviation safety. There is no question about that whatsoever. And for that matter, so is Jolie Lucas. When you look at the outreach work and the activism in aviation, yes. I mean, that's a big A, isn't it?
11: You bet it is. And safety is what we are about here. We need pilots and airplanes. So there we go.
3: So I'm going to ask a really dumb question here. I think I have misunderstood a part of this. Which needle are we moving here? Are we moving the needle of safer flying, or are we moving the needle of women influencing and representing in aviation?
11: You know what, Mike? Both are my passions. So it's a melting of both.
3: Ah.
11: Safety has been my life, and I'm a woman in this industry. So it's a perfect marriage for Marcy Verroni.
9: I think that what you have done, without even maybe consciously doing it, is you've taken, like you said, your two passions, but there is no question from all of the data out there that increasing diversity in the workplace increases safety, it increases creativity, it increases the efficiency of the workplace. What would you say to that, Marcy?
11: Absolutely agree with you. And, you know, we talk about diversity and inclusion, and it's okay to be diverse. People say, yeah, we're diverse. We have a lot of people here that are different colors in different countries. But unless you include them, it means nothing. So I've always believed when you're at the table, you pull up a seat right beside you. And we have a pretty diverse, inclusive team here. And that's why I've been here for 36 years. It's a joy to come to work every day.
9: Yeah, I bet it is nice, though, to walk down the hallway and not be the only woman in the room or in the hallway or at the water cooler or on the conference call for a change. I certainly appreciate at airports now when I'm walking through and I see lots of women in all different occupations at the airport. And not just the pilots, but when I'm watching the people on the ground ops, for instance, or I look to see when something's getting mechanically signed off before they walk off the airplane. And it could be a woman just as much as it could be a guy mechanic. And that excites me now.
11: I agree.
3: Marcy, as we wrap up here, make sure that we know how to get access to some of these interesting personalities you've talked about.
11: Sure. Well, you can definitely visit us while we're at Oshkosh. We are in, I think it used to be called the Spruce Hangar, but it's Hangar A.
3: And us meaning the Avemco booth, right?
11: Yes. Okay. I am Avemco. Hangar A, booth number 1158.
3: Okay.
11: You can also go to our website, avemco.com, where we list everything we're going to do along with the times. And you can also find that on social media.
9: Marcy Verroni, thank you so much for taking the time to stop by on Attitude Adjustment Hour and talk to us here at EAA Radio. I hope you have a terrific rest of your air venture.
11: Thank you so much to both of you. I really appreciate it.
3: 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Here's one from Air Venture Oshkosh 2024.
10: Hi, I'm Digital Dave.
12: And I'm Fast Eddie.
10: Really?
12: I can't get comfortable this morning. I've got a case of the jitters.
10: Well, just looking at you makes me uncomfortable as well.
12: Oh, I would say
10: anyway,
12: something.
10: Joining us, let's get to the business part.
12: Yes.
10: We have Major Nick Dona, Major Zach Purser, and Michael Dent. And you guys do unique missions. That could be like, quick, I need a load of chewing gum. I mean, what exactly is a unique mission?
13: Yeah, that's a very loaded statement, I guess. But we're here. We do developmental flight tests. So any of your new weapons or stores on the airplane, new podded systems or sensor systems, any upgrades like that, software, We're the first ones to fly those sort of things to test and evaluate them before they're released to the rest of the force for further testing or training.
10: Okay, so this is not necessarily a new aircraft, but it's a new upgrade.
13: Well, it can be.
10: Or a new add-on.
13: Yeah, it can be. In the case of the F-15EX that we brought here, that went right into actually integrated tests, so developmental and operational tests at once. So sometimes we do get a new airplane or a reworked legacy airplane.
10: Right, right. So, yeah, I'm thinking like, you know, the X-39 million, you're going to fly that. But no, you're more like existing hardware upgrades, retrofits, new generation.
13: Absolutely. So that X whatever you just mentioned will absolutely be flown by a developmental test pilot or developmental test air crew first. That's not our primary mission at Eglin. We're generally more widely known systems that we're doing further testing, developmental testing for.
10: Okay, and that could be anything.
13: It
10: a new weapon system, a new avionics upgrade, a more comfy chair.
13: Absolutely. So one of the core competencies or the biggest capability that Eglin offers is specific to weapons testing. We actually have Clutch Purser here from Seek Eagle, so we can talk a little bit more about envelope expansion and stuff we do with weapons as well.
14: Okay. Yeah. That's one of the big things at Eglin Air Force Base. We have large ranges that are very specifically built to handle all the weapons testing, not to mention the Gulf of Mexico that we're right off of. So anything that's brand new, you're not exactly sure what's going to happen, we're able to take that and actually go out and test and evaluate it. And then I'm lucky enough to be the Director of Operations at the Air Force Seek Eagle office, and we're the engineering group that takes the designs from the prime manufacturers and does a lot of the engineering analysis on the functionality of, is the weapon system exactly what we're looking for? And then once you place that on the aircraft, is it in danger of endangering the aircraft, the aircrew? And once it we determine that, is it actually going to fully complete its mission that it was designed to do? So we do all that evaluation and then send recommendations up to the program offices, and that's how you get brand new weapon systems on the fighter and bomber aircraft.
10: Now, are you primarily working with weapon systems that are air-to-ground or air-to-air or both?
14: Both.
10: Okay.
14: Pretty much any weapon system you can think of comes through the CQ office, and most of that comes through Eglin Air Force Base.
10: Okay. It must be a huge range because, I mean, we're talking about weapons now that can be fired miles away.
14: Correct.
10: So, you're over California shooting at Ohio or something. That must be interesting.
14: As things continue to develop, it's continued to be a problem for a lot of, well, not a problem, a challenge to a lot of our ranges that we've typically tested things in the past, because the ranges continue to expand and we have to continue to safely expand that for our operations to be able to monitor all those shots but keep the public safe. Obviously, you can't just be firing live ordnance over populated areas.
10: Right.
12: I was going to say, we've got there are missiles out there right now that can be fired and forgotten about from 100 miles away and still be effective.
10: That would be something.
12: Well, the Exocet missile, you can fire that 100 miles away.
10: Yeah, but that's not an aircraft launch missile, is it?
12: Yes.
10: Oh, wow. See what you know around here? Learn everything. Anyway, how many missions do you guys fly? I mean, is there that much development going on?
13: Yeah, absolutely. excuse me. We fly multiple times a week, both of us. And, you know, there's 5 days a week there's flying going on at Eglin across all platforms that we fly. So F-15, all variants of F-15s, F-16s, and there's developmental test missions on the schedule every single day almost.
14: Multiple ones. Mm-hmm. So we test not only the brand new things that you'd think of, but anytime they test or change, we call it our operational flight program. So think like the computer system in the jet that gets updated constantly. Anytime you change one zero to a one, you have to go back and ensure that that didn't affect any of the other systems. So there's constant test going on.
10: Now you mentioned the words envelope expansion, weapons envelope expansion. So you're coming up with new ways or new scenarios to try on the weapons? I'm kind of confused about that.
13: So basically anytime you change a weapon or come up with a new version of a weapon, even if it's one that's been fielded, let's say you just change the bomb body that the weapon is built with, that still has to go back through certification and envelope expansion. So those limits you have in your book that determine how fast, how many Gs, what's the Mach number limit, all that stuff, that has to be reevaluated and taken to those limits. Which is obviously something that test air crew are specialized in. And oftentimes in the case like the F-15, the jet really doesn't care. It's such a great platform. It's so versatile. It's more to protect the weapon from being broken by IG or high mock. So it's a great platform to work with.
14: A lot
13: for
14: of
13: that.
14: It's schedule driven as well. So when we get the newest, coolest weapon, they want it very quickly. So a way to do that is to limit the envelope that it's employed in. It shortens the testing and allows a lot faster production. But once that's good and in production, we want to see how else can it do. Exactly. Yeah. And so once things are in motion, we go back and then do some more evaluation, specifically at Sea Eagle. We do a lot of that, fluid dynamics and engineering analysis to see what's going to happen when we continue to press. If we go supersonic with it, does that buy us an extended range, more time on station, more capability? And so that's a lot of the things we do.
10: So you just said the key word there, more engineering and analysis. So there's just as much ground testing research being done then as there is flying.
13: Oh, yeah, and that's a great transition. I meant to not shut out our test engineer counterparts as well. They're extremely critical to everything we do. We have both military and civilian test engineers or flight test engineers working alongside of us in every stage of testing, from planning, testing, reporting, execution, all of that stuff. So we're really relying also on the control room being staffed by test engineers and qualified test engineers to help us out and monitor real-time telemetry. It's very technical. We have discipline engineers and monitoring the test real-time.
10: Okay. So since you, in the case of the envelope expansion, these are known systems. They're proven systems. You're doing something different with them. Have you ever had any surprises where it did not go at all like they figured it would?
13: Thankfully, I've done a few of these now, and fortunately, no, knock on wood, nothing has gone majorly wrong. A decent percentage of the envelope expansions, though, you may have a store shift a little bit or get some vibrational issues on the store that help them kind of go back and reevaluate whatever happened and fix that for.
10: Well, do they instrument the aircraft up to record all that stuff?
13: So absolutely.
10: We've got sensors all over the hard points and everything?
14: And the weapons. The weapons themselves have telemetry and measurement systems in them as well.
10: Okay. So it's not necessarily the real munition. It's a dummy munitions instrumented up.
13: No. All of the compatibility flights I've done for envelope expansion actually have been the live versions of the weapons. But it doesn't necessarily have to be.
14: Yeah, there are multiple versions of the different weapon sets that are set up to monitor different portions of the flight envelope. But by the time you get to actually certifying it on the aircraft, they want a full live munition.
10: Right, but typically the munitions don't have sensors on them to monitor vibration because you don't really care.
13: Yeah, they are definitely special flight test articles.
10: Yeah,
14: the test pilot school answers build-up approach. You slowly continue to ramp up the test and
10: checking that cup holder, making sure it's strong enough.
14: Exactly, exactly.
12: Now, I'm assuming that when you go out on one of these live weapons testing things, you have a chase plane with you, probably a two-seater with some guy in back with a video camera so that you can document
10: No, they
12: everything.
10: Mount GoPros all over the F-15.
12: Don't laugh. That could be too. They put a GoPro right on the weapon, you know.
10: There you go. Michael, you wanted to say something.
15: Yes. I just, for perspective, I just wanted to share with you that we all work together. We're at Arnold Engineering Development Complex, and we do ground testing. This is a broad generalization, but at Eglin, they do armaments. And at Edwards, at the 412, they do flight testing. So all three of us work together to support the Air Force Test Center.
10: Okay.
15: But our primary job is at Arnold, like it is with everyone, is to support the National Defense Strategy. So we have Air Force civilians, along with active duty military, that serve their country to support the National Defense Strategy. And our mission, our specifically, we do ground testing in areas of propulsion. We have wind tunnels. We do hypersonic developmental testing, space chambers, rocket motor launches. We have a slide track out at Holloman that tests for ejection sheet and weapon penetrations into hard targets. It's about 10 miles long.
10: Yeah.
15: Six and a half, about 8.5 Mach.
10: Wow. Sounds like I could live there.
12: That's ripping.
10: Yeah. So, that sounds like fun.
15: Yeah. And then when you said, do you ever run into problems? That's my tagline when I'm talking to to young engineers, trying to get them to think about the Air Force civilian. And it's like, do you like to solve problems? Because that's our job. I mean, every day is a challenge. It's managed, and that's what we do.
10: Well, so, that's fantastic. Yeah. So lots of career paths out there.
15: There are lots of career paths. It's, I mean, I'm an engineer. We hire mostly aero and mechanical engineers, but we have it's like a city at Arnold because we have to have an infrastructure that supports all this. So we do project managers.
10: Do you need trash man? I can do that job.
15: We need everything there. And
10: all right.
15: I did want to just say one more thing, if I may. We're finding that how do you convince someone to come work for the government making a little bit less money than you would for a Boeing or whatever? We have internships and all that, but we also have our job. We have benefits, but we also have intangible benefits. Our engineers, they get responsibility early. They're serving their country, and that resonates with the folks that are graduating.
12: And there's one other part you forgot. The cool factor.
15: You get to blow up things.
10: Exactly.
15: Yeah. Mm-hmm.
10: It's How a good cool day when that? Things blow up.
12: Yeah. Things don't blow up. You're all right. Going, uh-oh.
10: We've been speaking with Majors Nick Dona, Zach Purser, and Michael Dent from the United States Air Force.
12: This is
10: Digital Dave.
12: I'm Fast Eddie, and I'm all weaponized here
10: and
12: at
10: this
12: EAA
10: Radio.
3: From the EAA Radio Archives, here's an interview from 2023.
10: This is Hot Start. I'm Digital Dave.
12: And I'm Fast Eddie. I'm loving that promo.
10: Oh, yeah, that's a great one. I love that one, too. And joining us is Mr. Vic Krause, ball of energy that he is.
16: Gentlemen, good morning. It's such a pleasure to be here with you.
12: Gentlemen.
10: Always, always.
12: He doesn't know us.
10: Yes, he does.
16: I know you guys.
10: He does. He tries to keep us away, though.
16: Really great to be here. Really is. Great.
10: So, Warbird Trans, what's going on?
16: Oh, man, I am scared. I'm scared.
12: Why are you scared?
16: You know, I've done this 12 years.
10: And you're still scared.
16: I've never been this frightened before. Really, I'm serious. Wait, I got adrenaline. You saw me pull up on that bike. I'm just vibrating. And I think this EAA Air Venture 2023 is going to be the biggest and best. It's going to be a blockbuster. I'm just holding on tight. I'm scared we're going to be so overwhelmed. It's going to be phenomenal.
10: Well, judging from the number of people we've already seen on the field, I think you may be right.
16: The campers, Camp Scholler, they were all the way down to the property line. And then I saw some campers tearing down the fences of that property owner and moving on to his lot.
10: Wow.
16: So, I mean, yeah, no, they're way down south. It's going to be fabulous. Fabulous year.
10: Going to be a great year.
16: Yeah, yeah.
12: Well, you've got incredible aircraft coming in this year, too.
16: Did you guys see that line of Corsairs right along, I guess that's Knapp, where it butts up at the west end of Fighter Town? The west end of Fighter Town. They placed a whole string of Corsairs. Boy, did they dominate the whole look of the west end of Fighter Town. What a wonderful way to position those aircraft.
12: All right, Vic, don't keep us in suspense.
10: Yeah, how many Corsairs constitutes a string?
12: Yeah, really.
16: What's the question?
10: Okay, it's going to be one of those
16: I'm trying
10: years.
16: To keep up here. I really am. What was the question there?
10: How many Corsairs?
16: 37.
10: What?
16: I made that up.
10: Yeah, I bet.
16: I want to say, okay, here's a prediction. Because, you know, 15 years ago, they did the big celebration of Corsairs, and they got 10 here. That was like two less than the whole world fleet that was flying. So anyway, this year, I want to say, watch this. How about a dozen Corsairs before the dust settles?
10: Very nice.
12: I'd like to see that.
16: Well, I'll tell you what, they're on their way. They are on their way. Fighter Town. I'm talking to the gal that runs Fighter Town, Rhonda. And I said, how you doing? She goes, oh, I'm scared. It was another person that was scared.
10: Everybody's scared, yeah.
16: She said, we have 35 or 6 Mustangs, single-engine Corsairs, fighters, P-what, and we only got 32 spaces in Fighter Town. I said, what a great problem to have.
12: No kidding.
16: They're going to put a couple
10: on our campsite.
16: Yeah. You can have one in your campsite. We're looking for people that will sponsor these Mustangs. So, yeah.
12: Well, that wouldn't be a bad thing. But you've got other aircraft coming in, too. And this is...
10: Well, I hope so.
12: This is one that I am really looking forward to. I am a huge fan
17: of the Lockheed Constellation, and you've got a Connie coming in today.
16: Isn't that something? What a bird. What a majestic bird. When you see that thing on the tarmac, you go, what? It's just such a beauty. What a majestic aircraft.
18: Okay. How much are the rides?
16: Rides? If you can sneak aboard, it don't cost a dime.
17: No. Take my money, please.
16: Yeah, here's another reason I'm scared. You know, I was up, you know, me and Joe Gelhar, my co-chair for the tram thing. We're up at like stupid hours, 4:30, 4:32 in the morning. We're down there at first light, you know, opening up the whole tour headquarters. People were already queuing. Now, this is ridiculous.
18: At 4 in the morning?
16: Not at 4. But at like 6:15, a family of 7 shows up, and we're going, guys, we haven't even got the dew off the, you know, trams yet. Give us a little time before you pile in. But it, the first tram already left probably a half hour ago.
18: Wow.
16: So we have seen a, and you know what? Thank you, Hal Bryan. Did you see today's paper? He puts this big banner up in the corner, tram tours at the Warburg.

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1: So, my team, they're awesome. Are you guys going to sneak away and get...
2: Oh, we'll get over there.
1: Yeah, come on up.
3: I'll be down there today. I want to see the presentation on Rosie the Rocketeer.
1: Oh, yeah, that'll be pretty cool. You got to do all of it. So come on up to Warbirds. Everybody, come on up to Warbirds.
2: Not all at once, though. Space it out.
1: Yeah.
3: Now, is Rosie the Rocketeer, I just read in the paper yesterday that this aircraft has been recently discovered and recently restored. Is Rosie the Rocketeer here?
1: Boy, you are putting me on the spot.
3: Good.
1: I got to tell you, this is a rare admission. I don't know.
3: Okay.
2: Oh, my goodness. I felt the earth smooth
1: I've never said that in 12 years here.
2: Yeah.
1: I don't know.
3: Well, there's a disturbance in the force today.
1: Yeah. I'll know tomorrow morning because I'm writing that question down right now.
2: I was going to say, we want some research.
1: Okay.
3: Well, I was going to say, it'd be really neat to see the real thing.
1: Yeah. Well, there's going to be a lot of real things here this year.
3: Well, and is.
1: We're excited as all get out. A lot of activities, right?
3: Oh, yeah.
1: Hartzell's doing their special party for us. That'll be going on this evening. And
2: did I hear the word mooch?
3: Yeah.
1: That's a big time mooch. But did I tell you about the concert that we're doing?
2: No.
3: Tell us.
2: Oh, do tell.
1: Get ready for this. Brace yourself. So, yeah. Courtesy Aircraft, Bill Geis, a couple of the guys in war, they go, hey, you know what, why don't we get a little musical group together and throw a little wing ding for the boys. And it just, you know how those little ideas mushroom and evolve, and the next thing you know, we're having a concert tonight called Rock Your Wings at Warbirds, and it's going to be Aaron Thea and Tom Tippin. And they're going to perform, I think, starting 6:30. And after them, Redline 7000. And they planned on like 50 people at first, then 500. I'm thinking it's going to be like 5,000 before
2: What's it take to get in?
1: You got to just cut that. You got a pair of diagonal cutters. You can cut those plastic fence wires down those zip ties. No, it's a free concert. How about that idea?
2: Yeah.
3: Well, Vic, we know you, so I figure you get us VIP passes.
2: You go.
1: Yeah, you know, I was thinking about that. Not.
2: You get a seat in the porta potty.
1: Anyway, that's cooking tonight. So, you know, just all kinds of things happening on the Monday.
2: 6:30.
1: Yeah. We're going to be, people will be piling in over there at Warbirds Alley like you will not believe.
2: Oh, yeah.
1: Yeah.
2: Oh, yeah.
1: And if you want to find the place, just look up. You can see our flags. We got flags 20 feet in the air, like, I don't know, 20, 25 of the flags, all our sponsor banners, you know, Covington, Concord, Hartzell, Tempest, Aero Group, and, of course, the United States of America, American flag, and Warbirds of America. You can see that flag for all those flags from at least a quarter mile away.
2: Well, we'll be sure to be looking for those.
1: Come on up.
3: I'll be down there today.
1: Yeah, come on up. Ride that tram.
2: All right, we're going to hijack one.
1: Very good. So, yeah, what's with you guys? You guys always got a story for me. Monday morning, first light, what?
2: We're awake.
1: Yeah.
3: I'm awake. I don't have a story. I have a lot of stories.
1: That motorcycle running good?
2: Oh, yeah.
1: Ah, good job. That's it.
2: No crazy stories this year.
3: Not yet, anyway.
1: Ah, hell, they'll develop. That'll be maybe tomorrow, so, yeah.
2: Oh, yeah, there's always tomorrow.
3: Well, if I make it down for the concert, I guarantee you there'll be crazy stories tomorrow. Yeah.
1: Well, we'd love to see. I hope you make it up.
2: Oh, we'll make it up there. Don't worry.
1: Excellent.
2: How many trams are you running? Did you add more?
1: We added, that third one last year, so we got three of them going. And so every 20, 30 minutes, them things are, round-robin all the way. And, I mean, we beat the grass dead by Tuesday afternoon. You can see our tracks wherever we've been. You can follow where the tram was.
2: Right, you do the self-guided tram tour.
1: Yeah, we got a bunch of new volunteers this year, narrators, a bunch of new drivers. And things are all shaped up to be, and the weather, it looks like it's going to cooperate too. So here we go. Wonderful air venture.
2: It's looking good.
1: Yeah.
2: And you're going to be full up.
1: Oh, we are. So I tell everybody, get there early. Not at 4:50 or 5:15, but get there early. First tram, 7.

0: 7:30, they go out, and the crowd lines are pretty slim then, but boy, by 9 o'clock, we're starting to build up a wait time. So okay. we encourage everybody, hey, we got canopies now for the shade for the people waiting in line. So all our sponsors ponied up and bought canopies, so we got shaded lines even that you wait in. So
1: that's nice.
0: Making it as comfortable before the ride as during.
1: Very good, very good. And you got Warbirds in Review. You got a full schedule?
0: You bet we do. And that's firing up, 10 o'clock today, and then again, I think, at 1. So 10 and 1 every day. And it's always a surprise package. But all you got to do is jump on that Air Venture Today magazine, look at the schedule, and you'll see who's talking when.
1: That sounds good.
0: Yeah.
1: Sounds good.
2: I can't wait to see the Connie in there.
0: Oh,
1: I don't think it'll fit.
2: Well, they'll find a way, believe me.
1: All right, this is Digital Dave.
2: And I'm Fast Eddie.
1: And this is EAA Radio.
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4: You know, Dave Pascoe, our guy today, is the creator of liveatc.net, which just also happens to be the URL to go find it on the internet. And it's live air traffic control communications from all over the world. And Dave started this back in 2002, and now it's just gone completely out of sight. It's so busy, I can't even imagine any airport that isn't there, and it's the kind of thing that everybody that's into aviation radio communications listens to for a variety of reasons. Dave, welcome.
5: It's great to be here. Good morning.
4: I'm just so glad to see you. And of course, I've known about Live ATC for a long time, and you know, down at our local airport there at Chicago Executive, we have it right on the front page, so people can listen in on what's going on in the tower. But just tell people briefly what a Live ATC feed means to them. Or could mean to them.
5: What it could mean to them, yeah. We're basically used for all kinds of purposes, from entertainment, aviation enthusiasts, to student pilots who like to go back and listen to their communications because we record everything that comes through our system, and all kinds of things. Airports use it for answering noise abatement complaints. I mean, it really runs the gamut. We have a fringe element of nervous flyers who like to tune in. They don't know anything about what they're listening to necessarily, but it all sounds very orderly, and it makes them not afraid to fly.
6: That's so interesting. As a CFI, I use it to track my students now.
5: Tracking your students. There are flight clubs and flight schools that track their aircraft, renters and students. Obviously, many people have seen audio clips appear on the news media, so the news media uses it to try to figure out what happens at incidents and things.
4: You know, that's a really interesting point, because you and I were just talking about that briefly before we came on the air, that I see a reference to Live ATC so often, and it's the Chicago Tribune, it's the New York Times, it's the Wall Street, the Washington Post, and other papers that say, and of course, according to Live ATC, you know, and I mean, but how many different airports do you think you guys have? Well, not think, but you'd know. How many different airports do you have feeds for?
5: We've got, it's in excess of 1,000 now worldwide, except where we can't do it. There are some countries that prohibit the activity. And then there's in excess of in excess of 1,500 channels. You know, obviously some airports are very busy, so we have more than one channel covering and trying to split out tower from ground, from approach or center.
4: Sure, nothing like listening to Kennedy Ground or, you know, something like that when it's really, really busy. And those guys in New York have an accent.
5: Really?
4: You can just tell they're from New York.
6: Why do you think the guys in Chicago don't have an accent?
4: Well, because we are different. We're in the middle, see, so we're kind of a conglomeration of everybody. No, seriously. But, I mean, and if you haven't been up on liveatc.net, you just have to go up and look at the opportunities to listen to air traffic control in all over the U.S. and the U.K. and in Frankfurt, you know, I mean, you name it, and they're up there.
5: Except for the U.K. That's one of the denied areas.
4: But that's right. I forgot about that.
5: Yeah, and it's interesting, you know.
4: Pretend I didn't say that.
5: The activity can run the gamut from JFK ground, which you know, is very, very busy, especially at night during the departure push for Europe, and then it can be as mundane and quiet and kind of boring as in-route control, where, you know, pilots are checking in and their hello and goodbye sectors to ATC, and it's not very interesting except when there's weather.
6: Then it's interesting.
5: So, you know, you see this tremendous increase in activity in listeners when, and it follows the president, it follows the weather, and it follows events like Oshkosh. As we have, for the last 7 years or 8 years now, we've been broadcasting the streams from here. And we have everything. Everything that you can listen to at Oshkosh is covered on separate channels.
4: Are we on here?
5: Well, we are in... There's a link, I think, in our mobile website, but...
4: Oh, that's good.
5: In fact, actually, historically, we were the first couple of years, we were off campus at a kind of an undisclosed location. And then for a couple of years when we started on campus, we were actually at EAA Radio.
6: Yeah.
5: When it was not here, where we are. But, yeah, we did that for a couple of years, and it was crammed. It was kind of, everything was crammed into one little room, and it was not good for either one of us.
6: No, I remember that. You've got some new stuff you're doing. You've hooked up with the Air Race Classic. Can you talk a little bit about that? That's really neat.
5: Yeah, that was really, I would say that's one of the highlights of our 14 years. And as a pilot, it warms my heart to be able to do that. They reached out to see if we would be a sponsor of their race, to add a new dimension to the race, communications reception. So we deployed receivers all along the route of this race. For those who don't know what the Air Race Classic is, it's an all-female aviation race, basically across the country. And it's the oldest one and the only one in the country. So listeners could tune in, follow them with their flight trackers on a radar map, but also listen in to the radio calls as they approach the flybys and the landing locations. And so it just added like a whole new dimension to the race. And people, the listeners, the family members, I mean, the spectators of the race were just ecstatic. And it was a big success. It was really great.
6: It's a big race, too. There's a lot of airplanes
5: in
6: that.
5: It's a big race.
4: And it's a long race.
6: And a long race. Yeah. That's exactly right.
5: It's a grueling race. I mean, I was, and the funny thing is, you know, I was talking to some of the folks from Air Race Classic, and they're always talking about how the men are jealous because there really is no equivalent for men that I know of or that they know.
6: Not anymore. So, not cross-country.
5: The guys like
6: to do this pylon stuff down low and, you know. But there's strategy involved in that long cross-country race.
5: Absolutely. And what also struck me about it, and I met a number of the pilots, is the age range. They had a big focus on collegiate activity this year, but the age range from essentially, you know, late teens, early 20s, all the way up to 80.
6: Yeah.
5: I think somewhere in there. But, you know, these.
6: Well, they're never going to tell you.
5: We'll stay away from that.
4: We have to start that, though. We need an all men's race.
6: It can be
4: that
6: done.
4: That would be cool.
5: Somebody's just got to step up.
4: But, you know, you mentioned a little earlier, Ed, I don't want to miss this, that you have an app for live ATC, don't you?
5: Yeah, there's several apps. We have an app for iPhone and iPad. There's one for Android, and there's one for Windows Phone. And, you know, they're all out there. We're also working on, we just released a new version of the Android app, redesigned and redone, much better. And iOS, we actually have in sort of a private beta right now, a new app that's going to be coming out sometime in the next month or so.
6: I'm going to have to download that.
4: Is it a lot of work to maintain this network of over 1,000 airport locations?
5: It is a lot of work. There's a tremendous amount of infrastructure that brings all that audio to your ears.
4: Where is all this stuff? I mean, I know an undisclosed location.
6: Yeah, you didn't have to tell
4: bunker.
6: Us where it is on the field. We
4: bunker.
6: Get that.
4: Is it a big basement setup, or what is it?
5: It's a variety of things. You know, it started off in a basement. My brother let me, this is how it started, let me put some radios at his house because I originally started because I wanted it for myself. I was doing my instrument training, and I wanted to listen to Boston Approach that was too far from where I lived, and I couldn't hear the controllers, but I could hear the airplanes, and it was really frustrating. But yeah, it's at a whole different bunch of locations, from flying clubs, like in your case, and FBOs, flight schools, individuals' homes. So a lot of volunteers. It's a tremendous crowdsourcing effort because in a lot of cases we supply equipment where we don't have an airport and we want to bring it online. So if somebody's willing to host it, they have to, you know, put an antenna up and just kind of, it's plug and play at this point. The technology over the last 14 years has changed such that our receiver technology, is it fits in the palm of your hand. So it's very low power. It's less than the electricity costs less than a light bulb, less than a 5-watt light bulb. And the network requirements are very small. So we can go into a lot of different places. We can get shoved into a network closet at an FBO or flight school, and nobody even knows it's there, except they can tune that airport in.
4: Wow. When you mentioned, too, that in the UK, of all places, that they don't allow that. Is it like our FCC's version of something that says that can't be done? Or
5: yeah, and the laws that prohibited in many places date back to the 1940s and World War II. It remains under the guise of communications privacy, and they liken it and equate it to wiretapping. The concept and the application of this law is such that you're not allowed to listen because these communications are not for you.
6: Ah.
5: Now, when I say you, I mean just sort of the layman who's out. So that's kind of the problem, is that they in many places they do enforce it. So
4: wow, and you know, it's amazing. Tell people again where they can find liveatc.net in case they can't remember the name.
5: Yeah, so it's just liveatc.net. There we are on. We're also on Facebook at facebook.com/liveatc, twitter.com/liveatc. And we also, you'll find us on the App Store. Just put in Live ATC, one word or two words, and you'll see it.
6: Wow. Terrific. The Windows Phone lovers of the world appreciate that.
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1: Hi, hello there. This is Digital Dave.
2: And I'm Fast Eddie, and with us in the studio here is Jeff Kelly from Kelly Mags.
1: Good morning, sir.
2: Good morning.
7: Hey, good morning.
2: So you really add a lot of spark to our lives,
1: oh,
2: don't you?
1: Oh, my God.
2: Sorry, had to go with it.
7: Jeez, it's Monday morning, isn't it?
1: Wow. Okay.
2: It's Bad Joke Monday. What can I say?
1: Can we borrow one of those mags? I want to light them up.
7: Yeah, absolutely. We got them at the booth all day long.
2: All right. So you guys are in the business of rebuilding and building magnetos.
7: That's correct. We've been doing it for over 35 years of overhauling and building mag parts and so forth. So company name's Kelly Aero, and we're in Building C, and it's great to be back at Oshkosh this year.
1: Oh, it's definitely great to be here. Magnetos designs have changed at all since the 1920s and 30s when they were designed?
7: Hey, magnetos are magnetos, and we focus on the mechanical magneto, and that's what we've been overhauling and making parts for, the overall concept of a magneto really hasn't changed, and it's very simple, very reliable technology, and you know, really what you got to work on is just looking at how do you improve reliability, how do you make each one of the little pieces and component parts just a little bit stronger, a little bit better, so it lasts longer and gives more value to your customer.
1: Well, I imagine material science has improved the reliability quite a bit.
7: Well, we have seen that. We've seen better materials. You know, we've made a lot of moves from some of the magnesium, although those are lighter weight, but they have some corrosion concerns and so forth. But we've moved to aluminums. We've moved to some better materials, some better steels, some more corrosion-resistant materials, and those have allowed the product to get a little bit better and last a little bit longer.
1: There you go.
2: Are you limited in any magnetos that you can handle? Are there ones that are off limits to you?
7: Well, we don't focus at all on the older Scintilla style magnetos, or we primarily stay focused in the Continental Bendix series of magnetos from an overhaul standpoint. And we've about 2015 we launched a fairly significant slick champion magneto overhaul program and replacement parts activity. So we stay in those two areas. There's about over 30 years ago, Slick used to make a 4200 series and a 6200 series. We don't overhaul any of those products. They don't have any technical data out there to do so. So if you have one of those, you either have to, do minor repairs to it, or at some point you can come in and upgrade your product to one of the later configurations.
1: In other words, swap it for another manufacturer.
7: swap it for another manufacturer. Now that we've certified a new Magneto, come to us and we'll upgrade you to one of our new Kelly Mags.
2: That would be covered under an STC, correct?
7: It's actually covered under a PMA.
2: Okay.
7: So it's a direct replacement. So you don't need to do a 337. You don't have any additional paperwork. Just do your logbook entry and you're ready to go.
1: Now you say you've certified a new Magneto. This is your own design?
7: It is. Yep. It is a Kelly Magneto. So it's a direct replacement for the Champion Slick product line. Fits in all of their applications where they're currently certified, and we plug and play right into that hole.
1: So your design philosophy was not only to make a replacement, but I hope to improve your design is so much more improved, so much more reliable that runs a lot longer with less maintenance.
7: That's the idea. That's the goal from our engineering standpoint. It's the goal of them to design something that's going to give a little bit better life cycle. It's going to last longer. It's going to give better value. So when we developed this replacement unit and got it certified, we went after what are some of the weak links in the chain of the historical product and started to hit each one of those and say, how can we make it a little bit better? So how do we make a coil produce a little bit hotter spark, a little more insulation, make it less likely to crack, less likely to give you problems? Impulse couplings, a known challenge in the market. They live in a very harsh environment, so how do you improve them? And, the Champion Slick has a riveted multi-piece configuration, and with new technology, CNC machines, better manufacturing capabilities nowadays, we make it out of a solid bar. So we load a 4-foot bar into a machine, and out pops an impulse coupling.
1: I hope it's not four foot long when it's done. That's a little large.
7: it screws up the weight and balance a little bit, but
1: so basically, you can't see any reason why anybody would want to fly the old Slicks.
7: I'm not sure I'm allowed to say that.
1: Yeah, okay.
7: Well, we sure would love them to come over and experience the Kelly Mag, that's for sure.
2: How much of the manufacturing do you actually do in-house?
7: We do quite a bit of the manufacturing in-house. We've invested quite a lot in our CNC machining operations so we've tried to insource as much as we can to control the quality and the supply chain to make sure we have what we need when we need it.
1: Oh, you iconoclast going against the norm. The word insourcing, haven't heard that before.
2: Yeah, usually they send it all out to these farm contractors, and what you get is what you get.
7: Yeah, absolutely. And, I think that, one of the – I guess we'll buck the norm.
1: I'm in favor of that.
7: We'll try and invest in some equipment and bring jobs into our facility there in Montgomery, Alabama, where we make this product, and we've been real happy with it.
1: How big is your operation? It sounds huge.
7: It's not that large. We have about 31,000 square feet of manufacturing facility, about 62, 63 people, and the only thing we do in that particular facility in Montgomery is build mags and build component replacement parts for it. We're it's kind of like a silo. We're very focused on that one skill set, and our goal is to do as many as we can. Yeah, I think since we've started, we've sold 4 or 5 million component piece parts for the Magneto marketplace. We've overhauled well over 100,000 mags, and it's been a focus skill set for us, and our goal is to make sure that we're the best at what we do, and don't get outside of our lane.
2: With a new mag, what kind of a warranty are you offering?
7: We offer a 1-year warranty on the new mags, 6 months on an overhaul, but 1 year, 500 hours on the new product.
1: What tips could you give the average pilot to identify a mag problem?
7: Oh, that's a good question. What tips would I give the pilot? Well, if it starts if you start running rough, that's a pretty good indication that you might have a timing issue that's starting to to show up. You look at your cylinder head temperatures. You know, if you start seeing changes or increases in your cylinder head temperatures, you're going to start seeing a it could be an indication of a timing change that's happening within your firing cycle for your
1: magneto. So you're saying as the timing retards, it's going to start running hot.
7: It's going to start running hot.
1: And if you lose a cylinder, then you can see the cylinder head temp drop.
7: Exactly.
2: Okay. For those pilots who fly over water, and I've done this, you swear that as soon as you hit the water, you have auto rough on the engine. Tell me you're not building this into the mags.
7: Oh no, we just build that into your psyche. You know, that's just part of flying.
1: You know, there you go.
7: Been flying, you know, pretty much my whole adult life, and I've done a lot of overwater flying, and I understand as soon as you hit that water, you definitely do start to hear different things, you know.
1: Yeah, there's a PF factor gauge, pucker factor.
2: Yeah, ain't that
1: goes way up.
7: You know, that's why we all created twin engine airplanes, right?
1: Yep.
2: Yeah. There you go. The twin engine is just to get you to the scene of the accident.
1: No, actually, he's just thinking, oh no, it's another mag to fail.
2: Yeah. Or
7: I just like the fact that they carry two more.
2: Yeah, exactly. There you go. There it is. That's twice the business from a single aircraft.
1: There you go.
7: That's right. And twice the maintenance.
1: The new Kelly mags, do you have like a TBO that you recommend?
7: It's going to be an engine TBO. Okay. So whatever the engine TBO will flow along with that activity from an overhaul standpoint. We do still continue to recommend the 500-hour inspection process. You know, I think that's one of the good things that we need to do from a preventative maintenance perspective in your ignition system. It is kind of the heart of your system. If you're not making sparks, your engine's not running. So you need to pay attention to it. And then, you know, when you think about spending $300 or $400, every 500 hours just to have it inspected and the major some of the primary components replaced, you know, that's a pretty inexpensive preventative maintenance process.
1: Now, this is what you would call a mechanical magneto. So I'm thinking you're still using good old-fashioned breaker points?
7: We are. We're still making breaker points and capacitors and all the detailed components. So it is a mechanical mag. There's at this point, there's no electronics inside of it to give us any trouble. So it's to complicate
1: things.
7: Yeah, it's the keep it simple.
1: No user serviceable parts inside?
7: Not on the new ones. No, we certainly use the best serviceable parts we can on the overhaul side, but new is new, 100%.
1: And it comes with the thing that says don't mess with it. Just put it on. If it doesn't work, take it off.
7: That would be our recommendation, especially within the warranty period and the 500 hours, but we don't expect you guys to be for any of those to be coming back anyway.
2: If people want to talk to you about putting Kelly mags in their airplane, where are you here on the grounds?
7: We're in Building C. You can't miss us. Just come on in, and we're on the left-hand side. So we look forward to seeing you at our booth today.
1: All right.
2: Sounds like a plan.
1: Yep. So all you guys looking for mags, Building C is your place.
2: That's right. You can't go wrong with a brand new mag, that's for sure.
1: Oh, my God, that sounds like a T-shirt.
2: Could be.
7: I'll start printing them up now.
1: There you go.
2: Hey, we got a royalty on that, you know.
1: Yeah. This is Digital Dave.
2: And I'm Fast Eddie, and this is EAA Radio.
3: Here's an interview from 2012.
1: All right, this is Hot Start.
2: I'm Fast Eddie, and I'm wondering, does that horse have a jet engine in it?
1: No, but it probably has an afterburner.
2: Yeah. Did on that one episode of Seinfeld.
1: Anyway, we are joined by Mr. Earl Wiener. Or I should say Dr. Earl Wiener, because didn't I see something about PhD on there?
8: Oh, yes.
1: Wow. I'm impressed.
8: Don't be too impressed.
1: It doesn't even get you a cup of coffee, huh?
8: For $3, I can get a cup of coffee.
1: Okay.
2: That's pretty much the same thing we do.
1: And they're from some organization I never heard of, National Transportation Safety Board.
2: Somebody.
1: What do they do?
8: Well, we try to make things safer for traveling public. But in particular, in this case, we're trying to make things safer for general aviation.
1: The flying public.
8: The flying. The kind of flying that you and I do.
1: I was just thinking, though, that when you said that we try and make it safer, it's a tough job because we're trying to make it more unsafe, apparently, the way we do things. It seems on certain days, anyway.
8: Well, of course, this is an unusual situation here, but, general aviation is really the most vibrant part of the aviation business, particularly amateur builds. And, our charter at the National Transportation Safety Board is to improve aviation safety, but we kind of do that by investigating airplane accidents, and we investigate 1,500 airplane accidents, general aviation accidents a year. So that's our biggest chunk of the business, if you will. We've translated that over the last couple of years into a focus on general aviation safety. Just to give you a little bit of feel for it, we keep talking about the fact that over the last decade, general aviation accidents, the accident rate has remained kind of unchanged, even though the number of accidents have gone down, but the number of flying hours has gone down in part because of the economy. But if you peel that onion a little bit more carefully, you find out that corporate aviation, which is part of general aviation, has gotten safer. Business aviation has gotten a bit safer. Instruction has stayed about the same. And unfortunately, the general aviation personal flying, the part of the general aviation business that you and I tend to do, has gone up in its accident rate over the last 10 years. So that's why we've got to focus on it.
9: And so your main goal is education?
8: Well, main goal is education. And and I guess in particular, when we look at the kind of accidents that general aviation pilots have, we keep seeing the same kind of accidents over and over again. So many of these accidents, like loss of control in flight or loss of control on the ground, are accidents that don't need to have to happen.
9: How much of that can you chalk up to inexperience of the particular pilots? I mean, as a student pilot, yeah, there's a couple times when I almost had a couple of those too. So it's, you're learning something new.
8: Well, instructional flying is, we've separated instructional flying out from the personal flying. It's the personal flying. Instructional flying is staying about even. It's the personal flying that's going up in terms of accident rates.
9: Yeah, the actual already certified pilots.
8: These are already certified pilots. Now, that category includes the amateur built. And so we've had a focus for over the last year, along with, in partnership with the EAA, to look at the safety of amateur-built aircraft.
9: Well, this is just an opinion. I don't know, but I've always seen that most of the guys that build amateur-built airplanes have the attitude that my butt's in this, so I'm not doing anything less than perfect. You know, you hear the guy that's built the same part four times because he didn't like the first three until he got it right. And I don't know if that is something you have found in your research or not.
8: Well, the study showed some interesting things, like, for example, that a lot of the accidents happen on the first flight. But interestingly, it happens on the first flight for the second or third owner, too. So when somebody has built one, flies it for a while, decides to sell it, the new owner comes along, buys the airplane, and has an accident on the first flight or during the first few flights. And I think we see it not so much a problem with the construction or the design of the aircraft itself. It's the fact that most of these folks, when they have accidents, have a lack of proficiency.
9: Right. They're unfamiliar with the airplane. The one thing I've always heard is that the most home builds fly so much, control forces are so much lighter than what you trained in, Cessnas and Pipers and stuff, that's a tough adjustment.
8: Well, these airplanes often have considerably different stall characteristics. The stall characteristics are probably not tailored as much as they would be for example, a Cherokee or a Cessna 172 or 150. So they've got an airplane that's faster, that's stalls faster, that's got some a little bit more aggressive handling qualities. As you point out, lighter on the control forces, because often somebody builds one of these airplanes because it has more performance. But along with that comes the need for making sure that you know how to fly that airplane, that you get familiar with it. That's one of the areas that we've focused on the amateur-built study. Another area we focused on is the need for basically carefully exploring the flight envelope. So it's a flight test issue. How do you understand what this airplane really is capable of and what its bad habits are? Because every airplane's got some bad habits. You just have to know where they are. And that was one of the focus areas of the study, is making certain that the flight test is designed to determine what the airplane's capabilities and characteristics are.
9: So then you would say a bad situation is a pilot going on a first flight of his new home build who hasn't actually flown that particular type of aircraft before.
8: Or flown one like it. Yes, that's a good characterization.
9: Yeah, that's not a good setup.
2: Well, here's a question for you. When you have a completed home build, what is the accident rate compared to, say, a professional pilot who is hired by the builder to test fly the airplane versus the builder himself doing it? Have you seen any kind of a breakdown on that?
8: Well, I can't give you the specific details, but I recall that our study looked at that, and it's much more successful to have somebody who's familiar with the flight characteristics of that airplane doing the first flight to find out. Well, basically, it's a proof flight.
9: Right. At that point, you're not sure it's going to fly, and you're not sure it's going to fly well.
8: Well, I think, though, that the EAA process for, there's suggestions about...
9: The technical counselor program comes to mind.
8: The counsel program. Yeah, there's lots of capability available if the owner builder decides he would like to have the support. So we certainly encourage that program. We encourage training in the airplane. We encourage familiarization so that you don't get surprised by your first flight of the airplane.
9: What about practice of having a defined flight plan for that flight? I'm going to do this, and then I'm coming back to land. I'm not going to change it. Do you see that a lot as being a big help? Do you see deviating from that as a cause of accidents?
8: Well, I can't comment on the specifics of that, but I come from several decades of experience with large jet transports, and the flight test program there is very methodical. Very specific. You explore the envelope a little bit at a time so that you don't find yourself in a position of discovering a really unusual flight characteristic long after you've gotten into it. You kind of nibble at the edges of the envelope and expand the envelope. And that's done in a very methodical way.
9: So obviously then the test plan is a good thing, but I mean, you always hear about the guy, it was going so well, I thought I'd fly around for another half hour or something like that, and then he gets himself in trouble doing something or runs out of fuel or something like that.
8: Well, there are certainly a number of ways to get in trouble with any airplane, whether it's amateur-built or a fully certified aircraft.
2: Well, it seems to me that a lot of the stuff that you're trying to prevent happens on the first flight. I know that I've read a lot of reports on your website regarding fuel problems with brand new aircraft. They take off, life is good, they're climbing out, and all of a sudden, quiet engine. And sometimes it doesn't end well. Has the NTSB got any kind of programs or any kind of documentation that would help a home builder troubleshoot his airplane before he has a problem? Specific procedures or anything that they should follow with regards to something like that?
8: Well, the study certainly pointed out the need for a functional test of the fuel system. And so our focus has been on encouraging people to do a functional test of the fuel system. The specifics of the fuel test depend very much on the specifics of the system being tested. But I think there's plenty of literature available for deciding once a builder decides to do a functional test of the fuel system, there's plenty of information about how to do that. But we've found much higher than would have been expected, incidence of loss of fuel. So fuel exhaustion, but not necessarily fuel exhaustion from the airplane comes down with fuel in the tanks.
9: Right, I would call that fuel starvation.
8: Fuel starvation.
9: Fuel's there, but it's not getting to the engine.
8: That's a better term.
2: Well, the aircraft manufacturers have got to have specific procedures to check out the fuel systems. Boeing's not going to fly a brand new 787 without checking out the fuel system. What about the amateur-built aircraft? Do they have procedures with their manuals and everything saying you should do this to your fuel system before you fly this aircraft? or are people just bolting it all up, saying, yep, it's good, and oops?
8: Well, I guess I really can't comment on the specifics of what the various kit manufacturers have. But, of course, not all amateur-built aircraft are built from kits. Some are built from first designs.
9: Napkins.
8: Yeah, napkins.
2: Yeah.
8: And, you know, those certainly have a bigger challenge in terms of coming up with a functional test. But, again, a functional test is just a process for making certain that the system works as designed. That's certainly not difficult to define. It may be more difficult to do. Or the importance of it is underestimated.
9: Well, I would think that, you know, the part of that functional test is getting that nose-up attitude that you're going to assume during a climb out and making sure the fuel gets there, making sure you don't lose the flow.
2: I know I have a couple of ideas about how to test fuel systems. I just don't know if they would actually be if they would be a relevant test in the real world. And I would have to go with him.
9: I don't think he's going to ride in your airplane to prove it out.
2: Well, I haven't built it yet, so that's good. But his idea of nose-up attitude and running the engine, that sounds to be a pretty good idea. There have been a lot of accidents where as soon as they rotate, your fuel supply is interrupted and you have to land.
8: Mm-hmm. The fuel becomes unported in the tanks.
9: Well, that'd be one way. The other way is if you're relying on gravity flow and all of a sudden the engine's higher than the tank, that isn't going to work too well.
8: Well, that's a problem, too. So these are all things that can be identified ahead of time and tested for, and that's what we call generally functional tests. The system functions as intended under all the conditions, all of the flight envelope, flight attitudes.
9: So all in all, though, how does amateur-built safety stack up to the general aviation aircraft as a whole? I mean, are they on par? Is there always a higher accident rate with home builds?
8: There's a significantly higher accident rate with home builds,
9: okay,
8: which was one of the reasons that it drew our attention to say, what's going on here that causes these higher accident rates? And so because of that, the NTSB partnered with EAA to first define what the fleet of amateur-built aircraft really is, and then why do we see a higher accident rate?
9: Okay, real quick, if I want to come talk to you guys on the field, where would I find you?
8: We're in the Federal Pavilion. We have a large booth there. We have some very interesting series of photographs of the Reno accident, along with some explanation of what we saw in that. So I think that, and along with a wrecked RV-4, we've got some interesting stuff to show.
9: All right, very good. Well, we'll definitely make our way up there.
2: Oh, definitely.
9: Thank you for joining us.
8: Thank you for the opportunity to talk with you.
9: No problem. This is Digital Dave.
2: And I'm Fast Eddie, and you're listening to EAA Radio.
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9: I am Digital Dave.
2: And I'm still Fast Eddie. We're turning out great stuff today.
9: Wow.
2: And you know who's helping us?
9: I guess the drugs are helping you a lot.
2: They are. And you know who's been helping us all week a whole lot?
9: I don't know.
2: The Air Force.
9: Yes,
2: The Air Force is in force.
9: Right, right.
2: And speaking of in force, guess what? The Air Force is back again.
9: Wow.
2: And we love it.
9: That was a roundabout way to introduce.
2: Yes, we have Jonathan, I'm not sure how to pronounce this last name.
11: Aronoff,
2: and Rebecca Aronoff.
9: No relation.
2: From Edwards Air Force Base, the Air Force Test Pilot School. Oh, I want to go.
9: Yeah, that's the best of the best of the best, they say, right?
11: Allegedly.
9: Allegedly. Well, you cannot walk in off the street and say, I want to be a test pilot, can you? You've got to already be a pilot with a bunch of hours before they even will consider you. Is that correct?
11: Well, not quite. So the test pilot school actually graduates flight test engineers and test pilots. So only about half the class are actually rated aviators in the United States Air Force and some of our partner nations and other service members. So every year we normally have a Navy or Marine pilot join us, and we send individuals to their schools as well. And then the other half of the class is typically either a weapon systems officer or flight test engineers. And some of those flight test engineers actually get to be a civilian. So I'll let Becca introduce herself, but she was one of the few civilian flight test engineers for the Air Force that got to go through the school.
9: Wow. So you go through the school so you can get an idea of what it's like from the pilot's viewpoint when you are writing your test plans?
12: Correct. Both what the pilot's viewpoint will be and then just to help us be better at our own jobs. So if you picture Top Gun Maverick, at the beginning of the movie, Maverick is flying the Dark Star and Hondo is in the control room on the ground. So that is what flight test engineers do. We are typically on the ground in the mission control room, running the room, running the flight test, collecting the data, telling the pilot what to do. So we're actually the boss, not the pilot.
1: Oh, I'm sure they love that.
12: And then depending on the type of aircraft, we'll also run tests from the back seat. So, for example, I run flight tests out of the back of the F-16 and the T-38 from the back seat.
1: Very good. Sounds like a fun job.
0: I was going to say, she's the one there. Don't do it, Mav.
1: Don't do it. 10.0. Come on, 10.0. And, of course, he walked away. But anyway. Yeah. So how long is a typical flight test training program?
12: It's about 48 weeks. So it's approximately a year-long program. Correct.
1: They never give you that impression in the movie.
11: No. But I'll be honest, it was the best year of my career. You got to be a student again. You got to learn with some of the best professors in the world. And you got to fly 20 to 30 different airplanes. So for the entirety of the year, you have class in the morning. Then in the afternoon, you're going to fly jets or warbirds or whatever they have lined up for us today. So it was difficult. It was a lot of work, but it was incredibly, incredibly humbling experience.
1: Now, from the pilot's standpoint, you are learning to fly to evaluate an aircraft. So it's a whole different mindset, isn't it? It's like paying attention, exact attention to a control input and feeling what it's doing.
11: Yeah, absolutely. It's a very precise and disciplined approach to flying because it's engineering, but at an operational level. So the nice thing about test pilot school is we typically bring in experienced aviators. So when they evaluate the airplane, we're no longer evaluating the pilot. We're evaluating the system under test, and that's typically the airplane. So how does the airplane respond to my inputs? And then what compensations does the pilot have to do to fly the airplane well? So we analyze everything from the open loop response of the aircraft. So I move the stick a certain way. What does the airplane do? To a very tightly controlled task where I'm really trying to aggressively maneuver the airplane. We also evaluate everything from like the human, the pilot vehicle interface, the PVI, or the human system interface. And the idea being that when we send our pilots into a complex environment like combat, we can't have them second-guessing what switches to push or what order the buttons need to be pressed in so that they learn how to really quickly and effectively develop an airplane for the future warfighter.
1: Right. So you're evaluating that human interface, trying to optimize it.
11: Exactly.
1: Okay. How difficult was it for you to up your game, so to speak, to that level?
11: For me, it was a piece of cake because I'm one of the best aviators ever.
1: and modest, too.
11: It's interesting. Everyone learns at their own rate. And it was a lot of fun to watch the way I changed the way I looked at something. Right? When someone says, I don't like the way this airplane flies, that's probably the easiest way to evaluate it. But why didn't you like it?
1: Right.
11: And so looking into maybe how much time it took from a control input to an aircraft response, or maybe the size of an input to the size of the response of the aircraft, and how did that change throughout the flight characteristics. So it's one of those things you don't know that you don't know things, and then as the school progresses, you learn more and more to hone your skills.
0: I was going to say, being a test pilot, it's not like in the 50s where you would just, rough and ready,
1: and
0: kick the tires,
1: the
0: light the fires, and try not to get yourself killed. It's a very precise thing now, isn't it?
11: Yeah, and so Becca talked about Top Gun Maverick a little bit ago, and I think for the most part they do a really good job of showing what flight test is, right? You have people in a control room monitoring what you're doing. You have a plan, hey, we're going to go out and hit these test points. But where that movie breaks down is that lack of discipline at the end where he's like, I'm just going to go a little faster.
1: Right.
11: That's absolutely not what we do. I've never been told, hey, great job going above and beyond. It's normally like, just do the point. We're going to do it safely and effectively. We can't afford to lose airplanes like they could in the 50s and 60s, and let alone the human toll on that. So everything we do is very precise and very safe, well planned ahead of time.
1: Now we're getting into more and more automated flight systems where the pilot is less and less in the loop, so to speak. Have you flight tested those, and do you feel like I'm just along for the ride?
11: So yes and no. Well, one of the really exciting things that we've done at the test pilot school is start to bring in AI onto the airplanes. So my class was actually the first to integrate an artificial intelligence onto a high-performance airplane. We put on the F-16, and when we flew it, the AI told us what to do with the airplane, and then we maneuvered the airplane. We're now at the point where we have AIs actually flying the airplane to evaluate whatever combat tasks we give it. It's important to not shun the technology, but find a way to embrace it appropriately and find the right way to integrate it. Computers are really, really good at a lot of things, like landing an airplane. However, what they're not good at yet is the decision making. So we still need that human there. That role of the combat aviator is just going to change slightly. We shouldn't be talking about landing airplanes. That should be the easy part, right? We should be talking about what's the best way to force package a set of airplanes to get the mission accomplished.
9: Okay. All I can think of is that line from 2001. I'm sorry, Dave. I can't do that.
2: Well, you know,
9: I don't want the airplane to tell me that.
11: But airplanes have been doing that for years, right? Anytime you have a digital flight control,
9: yeah.
11: You tell the plane, hey, I want to roll left at this rate. And the airplane's like, nah, I'm only going to give you this. Or, yeah, I can give you that. So you're still just a voting member.
9: Okay. Voting member. I like that.
2: When you mentioned bringing AI into the cockpit and actually having the AI fly the airplane, I keep thinking the only comparison I can come up with is the Tesla auto drive system. And they've had some spectacular issues with those.
9: I imagine they've had with aircraft as well.
11: It's interesting. The Tesla autopilot, and I can't speak too much about it, but their accident rate, from what I've seen, is actually much lower than what humans do. But because it's a new technology, it tends to grab headlines.
2: Mm-hmm. Yeah.
11: But it's very important, and what we do as flight testers is make sure that it's, number one, it's safe for the operator. We've got to find all the bugs. We've got to develop that software so that when I give it to a young lieutenant fresh out of pilot training, he doesn't find those bugs. He can't fill into...
9: So that's her job, devising these test plans and coming up with all these different scenarios to try and find those problems.
12: Exactly.
9: Okay.
11: She's the real hero. I'm just a stick monkey that does whatever they tell us to do. Our flight test engineers are the ones doing the real work.
9: So is that your call sign now, stick monkey?
11: It should be.
2: You know, the thing that I would be careful of is if you have a fight the night before and she goes,
9: yeah,
2: and
9: talk about
2: messes
9: bringing work home.
2: Meshes.
9: Yeah, nice job on that 6G turn.
2: Yeah, you did real good there.
11: I'll say that being a test pilot is incredibly humbling because every time I fly a test mission, there's like 50 or 60 engineers in the control room watching every mistake I make, listening to every buffoonish radio call. So you can't get away with anything in flight test. Not a thing.
9: Yeah. He had beans. All of a sudden, hey, what was that?
2: Yeah.
9: It sounds exciting, and I imagine you strive for it to not be exciting. You want it to be routine, kind of dull and boring, get up there, get the data, and come back in one piece.
12: Exactly.
9: Have you ever had those moments, though, where you're wondering, this isn't doing well, and this is not a good situation?
11: I think it was Chris Hadfield that says, like, NASA astronauts don't launch with their fingers crossed, right? Test pilots don't fly with our fingers crossed.
9: Okay.
11: If there's any ever doubt, we slow down, we get back to the heart of that envelope, we consult with our engineers and go, hey, is this really what we're supposed to be doing, and are we getting the results that we want? And if we don't, we're going to back out. You know, talk about it, think about it, and then reattack it another way, maybe.
9: Okay, good. So hopefully you don't have those moments. Yes, exactly.
2: Exactly.
9: Exactly.
2: Yeah, because they get expensive. Not to mention they can potentially affect your retirement.
9: But that, what is it? They say you only get, what, like two ejections, and then the Air Force is officially mad at you?
11: I hope to never find out.
9: Yeah, really. I do. I hope you don't have to find out. I can't even imagine the stuff they're testing these days. I mean, they already got AI in the cockpit. That's amazing.
2: As long as it's not running on Windows.
9: Yeah, as long as it doesn't get confused.
2: Well, we've been talking to Jonathan Aronoff and Rebecca Aronoff out of the Edwards Air Force Base Air Force Flight Test School. Yeah, baby. I'm Fast Eddie.
9: Yeah, I'm Digital Dave.
2: Stumbling up.
9: Yes, you are, and this is EAA Radio.
10: Here's a classic interview from 2010.
13: Here with Pat Halloran. Why don't you take us back to the beginning? How'd you get interested in flying in the first place?
14: Well, I guess the reason I got into aviation was because of the Korean War. I was about to get drafted, and I was visiting with a recruiter. I'm from Minnesota, and I was up in Minneapolis, and I was visiting a recruiter with the intent of going in the Army because they had the shortest term, and you could get out in 18 months and get the GI Bill. And I was waiting for the recruiter to finish. He was talking to somebody else, and I was just sitting in the chair. And I looked across the room, and there was an Air Force recruiter, and they had just changed to blue uniforms. And, man, he looked spiffy. And so I said, God, that looks nice. So I just went over to chat with him, and with no intention of doing anything serious. 30 minutes later, I was in the Air Force.
13: They got you.
14: They got me. And I'd never flown an airplane in my life. And he said, well, with your college and such, you qualify to be an aviation cadet. And I said, what's that? He said, well, we'll train you to be a pilot. You'll get a commission, be an officer, and fly airplanes. And that sounded like a hell of a good deal. So I said, okay, you got me. And it worked out from there. So from that point on, I was aviation directed.
13: All right. What was your first assignment with the Air Force?
14: Well, I went to basic pilot training down at Perrin Air Force Base in Texas. That's at Sherman, Texas. It's not an Air Force base anymore. But I was fortunate enough here about 2 months ago. I was in Texas, and I landed back at that same base to visit some friends. And I was on downwind leg, and I looked down that runway, and I says, God, 60 years ago, I was on this downwind leg flying a T-6. What has remarkable change? So the first airplane in basic training in those days was the T-6. Later on, I think they went back to some smaller airplanes as a feed-in. And, of course, in World War II, a T-6 was an advanced trainer. But they started us out in the T-6. And that's a pretty big airplane for your first airplane. But if you don't know any better, if you never flew an airplane, you said, okay, I guess this is the way it works.
13: That's kind of an interesting perspective. Most of us, these days, start in the smaller airplanes and move our way up and look at someone who's flying a T-6 as someone who's very advanced, has a lot of experience, able to take care of that big old tailwheel airplane. But you're right.
14: Either a lot of guts or very dumb. A combination of both, maybe.
13: So there you go. As an aviation cadet, you didn't know any better and didn't matter to the airplane either.
14: No, it didn't matter. And I didn't wrap any of them up, and I didn't have any accidents, so I thought, well, this is pretty cool, a pretty cool thing.
13: Yeah. Any incidents or unusual things that happened during your training that kind of stick out in your mind?
14: No, not on the T-6. I don't recall anything significant happening. The training went pretty well as programmed, and at the end of that training, of course, that's when you get selected for your advanced trainer. And in those days, there were just two schools. You either went to multi-engine, which was B-25s, or you became a jet pilot. And of course, naturally, we all wanted to be jet pilots because jets were brand new. And I was—I made the cut for the jet training. So,
13: you're in the T-6. You've got your rating. They're moving you to the jets. What were you flying those days?
14: Well, we went out to Williams Air Force Base in Phoenix. And that's where the jet training school was, and we trained an F-80. Now, T-33s are the two-place F-80, and that's usually the lead-in for jet training is a T-33. But they only had two or three of those airplanes on the field, so we got one ride in the T-33, and then you went solo in the F-80. And I just love that F-80. I'm a small guy, and that's a small airplane, and I just felt like it had my name all over it.
13: What was it like flying the F-80? It sounds like it probably was a favorite airplane of yours.
14: Well, it really was a jet. Naturally, that becomes, it's like your first girlfriend or your first wife in some cases. But, the F-80 was nice. It was the A model, the very basic. It didn't even have an ejection seat. It was just bolted to the floor. And it was a, pretty basic jet in those days. Starting it was kind of an exciting thing because sometimes it caught fire and sometimes it worked normally. But flying that jet, of course, it was at Williams Air Force Base in Arizona. It was in the middle of summer, so of course it was just hotter than the devil out there, and so you got a real baptism of fire in terms of the weather that you had to put up with, and no air conditioning in that little dude. But it was just a great airplane.
13: So at that time. I have been at Williams now that it's been decommissioned, but did they have the 12,000-foot runways there at that time?
14: As I recall, we just had one runway. No, I'm sure it wasn't 12,000 feet because they really didn't build them that length in those days. We didn't really have any big airplanes that needed that kind of a runway then. So I've been back to Williams since then. Of course, now, as you mentioned, it's a civilian field, and I've gone back and on other airplanes and landed there, which is kind of interesting.
13: I was there for Copper State a number of years ago, and a gentleman took me out for a ride in an RV-6, which was great, but we landed on the longest of the runways, and you landed three or four times easily.
14: Yeah, it's a big big runway now. Yeah.
13: So you've got your through your basic training and then overseas?
14: No, when I graduated from the F-80, of course, at that time, then you got your wings and you got your second lieutenant bars. So my first operational assignment then was to Albany, Georgia, Turner Air Force Base, another base that's no longer around. And I was assigned to the Strategic Air Command. Now, most people think of Strategic Air Command, SAC, as a bomber or missile. And, of course, that is their primary business, or was. But they also had six or seven fighter wings, and most people don't realize that in the 50s, General LeMay, who was SINGSAC, still wanted some fighter wings. And I think that was a holdover from World War II days where they had fighter escort. The bombers would go out on a mission.

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1: Well, you with that first assignment, then you did end up in Korea and flew quite a number of missions there.
2: Yeah, the Korean War was ongoing, of course, and so SAC, Strategic Air Command, got tapped to provide fighter pilots into the system. And so a bunch of us from Albany, Georgia, we were all second lieutenants, and we went over to Korea. We operated out of Daegu. The airfield number was K2. And the normal mission tour at that time was 100 missions, and then you go home. And we were having a lot of airplane troubles with, again, flying F-84s, which I was flying in SAC. And we were having a lot of airplane troubles over there, so it took a complete year to get those 100 missions in. Now, some people in F-86s or other organizations, they could go over and get 100 missions in 6 months and come home. But in our particular unit, things were going really slow, and so it took the full year to get the 100 combat missions.
1: For those of you just joining us, we're talking to Major General Pat Halloran about his career with the Air Force, U-2, the SR-71, and some of the general aviation aircraft that that he's flown. And now you just mentioned having taken about a year to fly those 100 combat missions. Any of those missions stand out in your mental logbook?
2: Every one of them.
1: anyone highlighted more than another?
2: Yeah, there were a few exciting ones. I think I got shot up on 10 of the 100 missions where I got hit. But, you know, we're at the bottom of the food chain in that war. We were down doing the delivering weapons on the ground. No, it's air-to-ground stuff, bombing and shooting up trucks and stuff. And that was kind of a fun way to do it. But the MiGs, then their mission was to come down and get us because we were causing the damage. And the 86's mission was on top to get the MiGs. So it's kind of like a waterfall. We were in the bottom of the pole, and so that gave us some pretty exciting times. But we seldom got involved in MiG fights because the F-86s were up there doing their job. We did occasionally have to do some scrambling with MiGs, but most of our concerns were with ground fire. They had tremendous amounts of AAA and such. So all the damage that I received was from AAA fire and machine guns from the ground.
1: Well, you made it through your 100 missions and survived Korea, and then in, I believe, 1957, you transitioned out into the U-2.
2: Yeah, when I came back from Korea, I just returned to another SAC F-84 unit. So I was continuing in SAC, and I was continuing flying the same airplanes, 84s, but then in the late 50s, of course, or mid-50s, the U-2 came into being. Now, we knew there was some kind of a program because every now and then you'd Aviation Week or something, they'd have a little story about some mystery airplane that Lockheed was building. And so we all knew there was something going on, and we were all a little bit curious about it. And when the airplane then was about to become operational, a number of our pilots suddenly disappeared. You know, they just no checkout. They were just gone. And it turned out they were the ones that had been selected to join the CIA, which was the initial purpose of the U-2. And the CIA were the ones that actually ordered the first airplanes. The Air Force came out as a second customer. You had to be a reserve officer to go into the CIA because they discharged you from the Air Force. And I had just received a regular commission, of which I was very proud. And it turns out that because I got that, I couldn't go to the agency. I was called in for an interview with the agency, and he just opened my folder and says, "You're a regular." I said, "Yeah, very proud. Out of here." So that was my final short association with the agency. But after those guys disappeared, then we knew really that there was something going on. So SAC, under General LeMay, he decided that he was going to man the entire U-2 program, including the CIA guys. So everybody, 100% of the people that flew the U-2 in the early days were all SAC F-84 pilots. And we all knew each other from the various wings. But the agency guys had to go undercover, so we couldn't. If we saw them on the street, we couldn't talk to them. But the rest of us then, when the Air Force decided to buy the airplane, why, the various...

0: commanders within SAC were tapped to Hugo kicking a couple of pilots, and so he would interview several of us that he thought would like that sort of thing. And I remember being interviewed by the commander, and he said, "I got this neat program. I think you'd like to go do it." I said, "What is it?" I can't tell you. "Well, where we go or what do we fly? I can't tell you, but I think you'll like it." He says, "It's a single engine airplane." I said, "Well, that's good. Only one pilot." I said, "Okay, that's even better. And it's going to be extreme altitude. You're going to be wearing a spacesuit." I says, "Damn, we're going to be astronauts." Well, that disappeared as soon as we got down to Del Rio, Texas, where the U-2 program started for the Air Force. And first time we saw the airplane, I said, "Oh, my God, you know, what is that?" But it turned out, of course, to be a lifesaver for my career.
1: All right, we're talking with Major General Pat Halloran, U-2 and SR-71 veteran and general aviation enthusiast as well. And we're going to take a break, be back in just a couple of minutes. From the Welcome Center, you're listening to EAA Radio.
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3: We're on the fly at Vintage. Today it's Monday. It's a beautiful Monday, a little breezy, which makes it great as the temperature nears 80. And for the last segment today, Ray, you and I have the pleasure of talking to Andrew King, who on EA Radio we have talked to for many, many years, over 20 years now, because he always finds himself playing with very cool airplanes.
4: Absolutely. And let me just say this about Andrew. If you restore an airplane and it's unusual or different, something that not everybody flies, your go-to guy is Andrew King.
3: That's right.
4: This man has flown just about everything. And his background, you know, is out east at?
5: At the old Rhinebeck Aerodrome. I grew up around the old Rhinebeck Aerodrome. So that's, I was telling somebody the other day about a lot of the opportunities I've had go directly back to Cole Palin, who was the founder of the old Rhinebeck Aerodrome and gave me my first opportunities to fly airplanes like these.
3: And you were a teenager then.
5: My first air show at Rhinebeck, I was 19 years old. Yep. And I was flying a Fokker triplane when I was 20. And I say just too many opportunities to list. And a lot of it since then goes to Cole Palin and some of the other people along the way, Bud Dake and Denny Trone. There's been a number of people that have really helped me along the way.
4: Yeah. And Andrew won't tell you, but like I said, if it's an unusual airplane, and somebody says, "Who should fly this for the first time?" Andrew King is at the top of the list.
3: We featured Orion 21 years ago.
5: Yeah, that's right. We were talking about our first interview was 21 years ago. In fact, I was counting up. I flew a new standard in here today, a new 1930 new standard. I believe it's the 17th different type of airplane that I've flown into Oshkosh. So I'm sure there's people with more, but probably not a lot.
3: Yeah, that's very true. Let's talk about this cool airplane. Because you got thrown into the bailiwick here and you get to represent it, which is awesome because we're talking about a bird, a very special bird. Why is this such a cool, special bird?
5: Well, it's a 1930 Brunner-Winkel bird built in Brooklyn, New York, August 1930. They were a fairly common airplane back in that period, 1930, 1931. This particular one was bought by Charles Lindbergh to teach his wife Anne to fly. And so it was owned by the Lindberghs. I believe it's the only airplane that was owned by the Lindberghs that's still in private hands. I think all the other ones are in museums.
3: And this one flies.
5: It flew all the way from Maryland, from Kentmore, Maryland. I wanted to bring it out a few weeks early, so I left a few weeks ago and brought it out. Had a bit of an adventure coming out here. Had a blown cylinder head in Winchester, Indiana, and was an interesting fix. It happened about 9 o'clock in the morning, and I made it to the county airport at full throttle, about 1,500 RPM, just hanging in the air the last 5 miles. Just barely made it into Winchester, Indiana. I put a post on Instagram. I'm stuck in Winchester. I need a cylinder head for a Kinner K5. And pretty soon I was getting messages from Canada and California, but it turned out there was a guy named Brad Templin, who I think is here at Oshkosh. I'm not sure if he's here right now, but he's coming. And he lived in Dayton, just 50 miles away. He had a cylinder head. He jumped in his Grumman Tiger. He flew it up to me in Winchester. By 8 o'clock that night, the airplane was flying again.
3: Talk about 1930s AOG.
5: Right.
4: Absolutely.
5: Yeah.
4: Interesting enough, that Kenner engine's interesting, but it has that reputation.
5: Well, it is, and I tell you, when I left Maryland to fly it over here, the first leg I had to go over the Chesapeake Bay, and it was 6 miles, and 6 miles is a long way across the water in a Kenner K5-powered airplane.
3: You know, while we're on the subject of Kenners and Warners and such, parts are starting to become an issue. Is that right?
5: Definitely. That particular one, there's, you know, I mean, we were able to find a cylinder head in a day, but yeah, Kenners, Warners, all of those old radial engines are starting to get very hard to find parts for. That's true.
3: Yeah, and nobody's really actively making those, right? Those parts.
5: No. So there's very few people that will rebuild the engines. You know, there's only a couple of people in the United States, I think, that will work on a Kenner engine. So that's becoming a problem too. And a lot of the guys are, you know, 70 years old, 80 years old, and a lot of the knowledge is in danger of permanently leaving us. So it's one of the future problems of maintaining an airplane like that.
4: Well, Andrew, we know that Charles Lindbergh, he bought this airplane for his wife, taught her how to fly.
5: Right.
4: What do we know about her flying experiences in this airplane?
5: I don't know if we want to get into that, but the funny thing, because in the maintenance records, I don't know how enthusiastic Anne was as a pilot. There's a couple of notations in there, replaced left wings and stuff like that. So I don't know, how well it went. But, of course, she accompanied him on a lot of his long-distance survey flights after that in the Lockheed Sirius, around the Pacific Rim and across the Atlantic and so forth.
3: She had a name. Wife Otto.
5: right, yeah. But she wrote about learning to fly in the bird in one of her books and talked about trying to learn how to land it and making bumpy landings and stuff with Charles in the front seat. And I actually discovered there's footage online on the Critical Past website just after they bought the airplane of the two of them walking around the airplane, and she gets in the rear cockpit and he gets in the front cockpit, and they prop the airplane and taxi out and take off. So there's actually about a minute and a half of footage of the Lindberghs in that bird on the Critical Past website.
4: Well, and you can see this airplane. It's in the Rose Memorial Plaza. It's up on the north side. A beautiful blue and light yellow, I guess you would
5: call it. It's cream. It's a blue and cream. That's Diana cream. Not sure what the blue color. I think it's Bahama blue and Diana cream.
4: And you just got to walk up here and take a look at this airplane. You folks are around the airplane, and if you want to talk about the Lindberghs, you're there.
5: Oh, yeah. Probably just as interesting is the story of Joe Fischera, who restored the airplane. And maybe we have time to talk about that.
3: Sure.
5: Joe bought the airplane in 1947. He knew it was the Lindbergh's airplane at the time, I'm pretty sure. But he just wanted a Kenner bird. It was a good airplane. Before he could fly it, the wind blew it over and smashed it up. So they spent 5 years fixing it, got it flying again in 1952, flew it for 4 months. The engine quit, went in the field, went on its back, smashed it up again. So then he put it in storage. He was in the Air Force. He ended up working as a senior aircraft restoration technician for the Smithsonian, for the Air and Space Museum in Washington, D.C.
4: At Silver Hill.
5: He worked at Silver Hill. Very, very senior restoration specialist for Air and Space Museum. He had it in storage for something like 50 years, and he got to where he was about 80 years old, and he thought, gee, I better start working on this thing, or I'll never see it fly again. And so he started working on it. They finished it in 2012. He was 92 years old. He got one ride in it, and then he died. And so it's kind of a happy, sad thing. He did get a ride in it. He had lost his medical and wasn't flying at that point. His widow, who's still alive, it still lives in the hangar at her place. Eventually, she sold it to a family friend, and they were looking for somebody to fly it. And fortunately, the person three doors down knew me, so call Andrew. And so I got a phone call. Hey, do you want to fly the Lindbergh bird? It was out here. They had flown it out here to try to go to some of the fly-ins, and it was at Poplar Grove, Illinois.
3: Oh, okay.
5: And so I flew it back to Maryland in 2015 or 2016. And I've been kind of taking care of it ever since, doing the annual inspections and doing some flying.
3: You'll know the answer to this, Andrew, because you're Andrew King. How many are flying, actively flying? There's very few.
5: There's probably, I wouldn't be surprised if there's 10, 11, 12.
3: Actually birds. Flying, not in museums.
5: Right, actively, flying, yeah. Right. I can certainly name five or six, I'm sure, and I would bet that there's another four or five or six probably. So I wouldn't be surprised there's 10, 11, 12 Kenner birds. So they're not common, but they're not super rare. And it's a good flying airplane. It really, it's interesting. It has kind of a narrow landing gear, but I've landed it in some pretty good crosswinds, and it handles it pretty well. And the ailerons work pretty well. It's just, it's light. It's a very light airplane. I don't think really you want to do aerobatics in it, but well. It's just a pleasant flying airplane. It's really fun. And Mike Pangia, the owner, is here at Oshkosh again somewhere. Not sure where he is right now, but he's here and been very generous with me with the airplane, letting me take people for rides and doing photo shoots with it and stuff. And we did a fantastic photo shoot at Broadhead on the way up here with Connor Madison from EAA. Chris Price flew his Travel Air, and I flew the bird, and Connor shot the photos. And I haven't seen the pictures yet from Connor, but I guarantee they're going to be spectacular.
3: That would have been during, what, the Pete and Paul fly-in?
5: No, it was a couple weeks ago when I was on the way here. Ah. Yep. And then I landed it at Pioneer Field. Of course, I got up here, wanted to land at Pioneer Field, and the wind was 90 degrees across Pioneer Field and blowing pretty hard, and I was really concentrated.
3: Land on the ultralight runway, did you?
5: No, at Pioneer, over at Pioneer. Yeah. When it rolled to a stop, I thought, I wish I had a camera on my face because I'm really smiling, because it was a big effort to get it here. It really was a big effort to get it here, and we're really happy to have it here and let people see it and appreciate it.
4: Real quick, Andrew, you really are a true barnstormer. I know you are. Tell us what you're doing when you're not flying this airplane. You have a...
5: People always ask me, what do you do for a living? And I always hesitate because I'm not really sure how to answer. But I do. I have a 1928 Travel Air that I do biplane rides in back in Virginia and various other events. I flew the new standard in here today that's out on row 62 that belongs to Dewey Davenport. Yes. And we're going to go barnstorm the Jasper County Fair in Indiana later this week, actually. Thursday, we're going down there. So I barnstorming is kind of my favorite thing, actually. Taking people for biplane rides is kind of my favorite thing that I do.
4: I know you're going to be in Marion, Indiana on September 3rd also with a new standard.
5: I think they're right. That's on the schedule. Yep. So I like the barnstorming. I have a shop where I work on airplanes. I'm a little burned out on restoring airplanes and working in the shops. I'm trying to fly more and do more with my airplane. And I do some ferrying trips, ferrying old biplanes, various places. I've got a fleet to pick up in Flaybob in Los Angeles area and bring it to here to Wisconsin sometime next month. And
4: not long ago, you and Dewey went all the way to the West Coast, didn't you?
5: We went from Texas to California together. Dewey flew a PT-22 and I flew a Great Lakes, and we had a great time. Yep.
3: How could you not?
5: Right, I mean, right. Oh, yeah.
3: As long as you don't lose a Kenner cylinder over a lake.
5: Right. Yeah.
4: Over the Chesapeake. Right. Yep.
3: Well, thanks, guys. You know, it's been such a pleasure talking about this cool old airplanes, because you know we're in vintage, but you know contemporary is becoming vintage, but truly this is the definition of vintage airplane.
5: And one other thing, Jeff,
4: Andrew, don't you think it's really about the people? These airplanes are great, but isn't it really about the people?
5: Well, that's it. You know, I used to take a bunch of pictures when I came to Oshkosh, and I'm afraid I hardly take any pictures anymore because I'm just here to see the people, really. And the great stories, Joe Fischera and Mike Pangia and, the Dewey Davenport, the stories of the people that you meet are the interesting people, and that really is most of the motivation, I guess, for being in antique airplanes.
3: All right, guys. Thanks so much. Andrew, it's so nice to see you again.
5: Yeah, good to see you
3: again.
5: Hear
3: about your excellent adventures. Ray, thanks again for putting all this together. We have to wrap because there's other things going on here that people want to hear about. And tomorrow on the fly, we'll be at Kid Venture. We haven't been over there much, so make sure and check out Kid Venture. J. Munchie, on the fly, you're listening to EAA Radio.
6: I'm Digital Dave.
7: And I'm Fast Eddie.
6: And who do we have next?
7: We have Robert DeLaurentis here. He's author of the book Zen Pilot. You know, for some reason, I just picture him in the cockpit in a lotus position.
6: Wait.
7: Lama, lama, lama,
6: a
7: lama,
6: Zen
7: lama.
6: Pilot wouldn't really need an airplane because in the lotus position, he would just fly naturally, right?
7: Only on Taco Tuesday.
6: Oh, nice. Nice. Anyway, how are you, sir?
8: I'm doing great. Thanks for having me on your show, guys.
6: Oh, you're welcome. You're welcome anytime. Anyway, interesting book, Passion of Flight. So it's not so much about the mechanics of flight. It's about the philosophy of flight, the magic of flight.
8: It's about what aviation teaches us about life. So, you know, there are a lot of authors and speakers out there that are talking about how to make you a better pilot by teaching you a better approach. Zen Pilot takes a different tact. It's more... we become better people by the lessons we learn from flying, and as a result, we become better pilots as well.
6: Okay, that's interesting. It's interesting. I know that, in my limited flight time, I'm one of the perennial students, you clear your head of every other concern when you're in the airplane, because you have to. But that's a mind state that's kind of unusual in everyday life.
8: Well, you're very much in the moment. You're very present. And I like to say that if you can establish a Zen cockpit, then you're better off in the cockpit as a pilot because, you know, you're using your limbic brain to make decisions. You're very calm. You're open to what's being presented to you. And you're not, you know, reacting without thought. It's kind of like being in the boardroom as opposed to the reptilian brain, which would just be an instantaneous adrenaline-filled reaction.
6: Well, I guess you for most people learning to fly, it's such a foreign environment that you have to do exactly that. You have to think about everything. You have to pay attention about everything, and you got to get everything else out of your head.
8: Yeah, definitely being focused on what you're doing and being present, you know, focusing on your instruments or looking out the window, monitoring the plane, navigating, communicating, all the things we do as pilots. Critical time to be 100% focused.
6: Okay, so what is the main focus of your book? Obviously, we haven't had a chance to read it yet.
8: Zen Pilot was about a 2015 circumnavigation I did, and the engine failed 14,000 feet over the Strait of Malacca, and I had 600 pounds of high-octane aviation fuel in the aircraft with me, so I was overloaded, and the oil was spraying on the exhaust, which was about 1,500 degrees. So I dead-sticked 19.6 nautical miles over the Strait of Malacca, over the dense jungles, and then into Kuala Lumpur International, trailing smoke and...
6: Oh, that must have been slightly exciting.
7: Wait a minute. Dead stick? You cut the other engine?
8: No, I had one engine.
7: Oh, one engine. Okay,
6: he left the other one home.
7: I hate when that happens.
8: Now, you're maybe thinking about the new trip, which is coming up this December, in the Citizen of the World, which is a twin-engine Turbine Commander 900. So that was a Malibu Mirage with a single piston engine.
6: Okay.
8: I learned my lesson. I got an extra engine and
7: Yeah, much more reliable.
6: Wow, that's one of those stories you it's great to tell now, but it wasn't so much fun when you were living it.
8: You know, the funny thing about it is I say if you cheat death once, you're lucky. If you cheat it twice, you're really lucky. And if you cheat it five or six times, you need a better explanation. And that's really what Zen Pilot's about. And it's funny because, you know, at that moment in time when the engine failed, you basically have four possible outcomes. You go into this cosmic negotiation, right? One outcome is the plane is destroyed, you're killed. The second one is the plane is destroyed, you're injured. The third one is the plane's destroyed, you walk away. And the fourth one is the plane survives, you survive. And in a negotiation, you ask for everything, but realistically, you expect you're going to end up somewhere in the middle. And in that case, I won't tell you how it ended. Maybe you can figure it out. But
6: yeah.
8: but it was very lucky, and I like to think that that happened for a reason. And because of that, I've lectured about the book and written for AOPI, one of their opinion leader bloggers, many articles out there we've put out. And even now this DVD we're releasing with Gleim, which is about overcoming the fear of flying, because somewhere in that process I became pretty good at dealing with fear. So I'm trying to share that. It's going out to 26,000 high schools around the United States in the next year or two. Very happy about that. It goes out to them for free, and then we're, of course, selling them through Aircraft Spruce along with the coloring book and the books.
6: So you put out actual techniques you can use in your own head to overcome your own fear?
8: Absolutely. There's many techniques in that book. Because, you know, when we go flying, we take our fears with us. And identifying those fears and separating out other people's fears and just dealing with what's affecting us and then methodically going after it, you know, silencing the voices in our heads that are going crazy when you step into a cockpit and then dealing with them. It's kind of like a backpack you carry with rocks in it that are your fears. And as you remove those rocks, you don't need to take them everywhere with you. And then as a pilot, you're flying lighter. It's proven. I mean, it works.
6: Yeah, that's really cool.
8: And the funny thing is, you know, I started doing that presentation for AOPA last year at all their fly-ins. What I found is I got a lot of aspiring pilots, and I had intended it to be for pilots that were moving through their ratings, you know, maybe as they're starting to do their instrument work. But I got an awful lot of people coming to that presentation that just wanted to fly, but there was something that scared them.
6: Right, right. So, wow.
7: It's not as uncommon as you might think. I know I have one big fear of flying myself, and that's the fear of making a big mistake.
8: I thought you were going to say gravity.
7: No. Gravity is my friend to a point.
6: Right, exactly. I had a train of thought, and it went out the window.
7: You too, huh?
6: Yeah, happens, man, happens. I guess, though, I've always thought that there are certain types of people in emergencies. There are some people where the brain just freezes up, and then there are other people where the thinking increases, and they can work their way through. And I'd like to believe I'm the number two guy, but can you – I mean, these techniques will help you avoid that brain paralysis during an emergency.
8: Certainly. And, you know, there are about 40% of the people lock up. And it was funny because I was at Sun and Fun, and I was driving there, and I was in my rental car, and the squirrel – ran across the street and just stopped right in the middle of the street. And my thought was, oh, he's one of the 40%. You know?
6: Yeah, exactly.
8: but the idea is, it's the difference between your reptilian brain and your limbic brain. So reptilian brain is about the mother in the SUV who has to lift the weight of the car to get her child out, right? That's adrenaline. And it's going to be with you probably for at least 30 minutes. And think about it, reptiles don't fly planes, so it's not the ideal state to be flying in. So you technically want to stay out of that situation and use your limbic brain. So if you imagine yourself sitting at a board with other board members, it's a very rational, calm, you know, process. You've prepared and you're ready to execute when you do. And staying in that calm, what I call a Zen cockpit, is the ideal place to be flying.
6: Well, especially when things don't go as you expect.
8: As it happens in aviation, right?
6: Because
8: you can. What I used to say about Zen Pilot is, I'm not concerned about the things I'm prepared for. I'm concerned about the things I haven't been able to anticipate.
6: Right.
8: And then
6: same token, you cannot paralyze yourself by imagining these six gazillion things that might happen.
8: Right.
6: You plan for as much as you can, and then go.
8: You know, the funny thing is when that moment happened to me, and I remember reading about Sully Sullenberger on the Hudson, they had the same experience. They basically had this period of time, brief period, where they sort of locked up. They were overwhelmed, and then they got down to business. And that's typically what happens in that situation. You know, you're going to probably freeze for just a little bit, and then you regain your composure and then get to work.
6: Right. And then what was the phrase? Just like drill.
7: Yeah,
6: you train for the emergency, and when it happens, it's just like drill.
8: Yeah.
6: So that gets you through it.
8: On my Malibu, I had a lot of gear issues with that plane, and it was funny because the first time it happened, it was a total panic. After that, it was just like methodical.
6: Oh, no. Again?
8: Yeah, here we go again. I know what to do.
6: Right.
8: And the stress pumps didn't kick in like they did the first time. So.
6: Yeah, I think that's the part of the problem is being able to figure out exactly what's happening. You know, that's the first big issue.
8: You know, what I used to like to do in the Malibu when I had some free time, maybe when I was waiting for takeoff or just in the hangar with the plane, I would get in the pilot seat and I would sit there and I would close my eyes and then I would imagine things happening. And for a lot of people, you know, they're knocked out on impact if they have to ditch their plane. So I imagined that I'd wake up, my ribs were possibly broken because of the impact with the yoke. I did have airbags, AmSafe airbags in that plane, but you know, a lot of people snap their thumbs too because they forget to rotate them off the yokes. So in that situation, I was thinking, okay, I need to get out of my seatbelt. I might have to cut it out, so I have a knife over here that I can open with one hand, hopefully not with a thumb, right?
6: Right.
8: With my teeth, cut my way out, and then feel my way out of the plane. And if I'm inverted at night in the ocean, you know, all of a sudden it gets a lot harder.
6: Yeah.
8: And then you've got to grab your survival gear and, you know, you're probably dazed. So visualization is another way that you can handle that.
6: Okay.
8: But there are many
6: techniques. A lot of mind exercises there.
8: Well, it's funny because I'm working on a blog, two blogs for AOPA, and they wanted to know about the preparations for the polar circumnavigation. First one was the modifications to the plane. And then the next one was going to be personal preparations, but I've broken it up into physical and then psychological preparations because it is a mind game, right?
6: You don't think about that much. I mean, people just think, oh, I'll just get in an airplane and go.
8: No.
6: Yeah.
8: Yeah, these trips are probably 95% preparation, and then the last 5% is focusing on that leg because your past successes don't matter and your future ones aren't there yet. So you just need to be in the moment. And it's funny because when you have all these individual legs, you don't really piece them together on a long trip like this. It takes a few months afterwards to sort of learn the lessons and, you know, really see it as one big journey, which is what it is.
6: Well, when you're doing trips like this, I'm assuming these are multi-day trips with stops.
8: Right.
6: Do you keep a diary?
8: Well, I wrote a book on it. I do a little bit of blogging along the way.
6: Okay.
8: I did some video blogs that are on YouTube as well. And the idea is to record it as it's happening because some of these things sort of pass you by. But you know, really to analyze it and think about it takes weeks and maybe even months sometimes. And in Zen Pilot, one of the things I'm most proud of is there are Zen moments in there.
6: Right.
8: So those are the lessons you learn. Like, for example, I thought I was some sort of victim of some cosmic punishment at times when this stuff was happening, and I blamed the plane for some of it, but then I realized the plane kept me alive.
6: Mm-hmm.
8: So it's not really always as we see it the first time, first pass.
6: Okay. Well, I want to thank you for joining us, Robert. The book is called Zen Pilot by Robert DeLaurentis. This is Digital Dave.
7: And I'm Fast Eddie.
6: And this is EAA Radio.
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10: Hey, I'm Paul Predecker.
7: And Afterburner Al. And it's a wonderful day. It's getting warm already. But we like it that way. Light winds. And in studio with us is Andy Davis from Trig Avionics.
11: Hi, guys.
7: Welcome back.
11: Thank you.
7: Yeah, you have several products, but one of the things that one of your core products is ADS-B, and that's a big deal among GA because that deadline is coming up, and people are going to have to outfit their airplanes in any sort of level. They either have to have the out, which is the required, and some people may want the in. And how is your company addressing this?
11: Well, yeah, you're right. The deadline is closer than a lot of people think. It's just 53 months to go if you start counting backwards. Some people think that they're putting it off. A surprising number of people come on our booth and say, yeah, I'm thinking of being an early adopter and getting into that maybe next year. And we laugh because, of course, that's cutting it a bit fine by our measure. So ADS-B out is the mandate. You have to have something on board your airplane which transmits your position, velocity, and some other stuff as well, instead of or as an adjunct to your transponder. So anywhere where you used to need a Mode C transponder, you're going to have to do ADS-B out.
10: Are you finding that your people who are coming into your booth are already familiar with ADS-B, or do you see yourself in a sort of a education mode right now?
11: It's changing. This year, there is some familiarity. Some of these guys do know something about ADS-B. They don't necessarily know all the details or how exactly it works, but they certainly know that it applies to them and that they need to do something soon.
9: So I've heard that the cost has been dropping significantly with the price of the ADS-B units over the past few years. And I've also heard some people go, you know, I think I might want to wait on I'm going to buy it a couple of years down the line because I think the price is going to get even cheaper. Would you anticipate that it's going to get much cheaper? Or is it
7: Floor? Yeah.
9: Is this kind of like probably the best time to buy?
11: Of course I'd have to say that because I'm a vendor. Come on, guys. That's an unfair question. But seriously, prices have been coming down. Prices of some of the components of the solution have been coming down. Particularly the thing that's been coming down this year is the price of extra GPS inputs. You have to have a GPS position source to do ADS-B. There's been a lot of discussion as to how to do that. The what you might call the flagship way of doing that is to use the existing GPS position that you have in your navigator. So if you have a panel mount navigator that's a full WAS, LPV, approach certified box, I can guarantee that the GPS engine in there is also good enough for ADS-B. And a lot of the early stuff involves doing that. And we have a whole range of packages that can take advantage of existing, for example, GNS 430s, GNS 530s, the GTNs, all from Garmin products that all have good GPS position sources that you can use with our ADS-B out solution.
9: And so that's a cheaper solution for somebody who already has a GPS.
11: If already on it.
9: That reaches a certain level, though. Cause it can't be any GPS.
11: That's correct. If you have an older GPS that doesn't meet the requirements for these new standards, then unfortunately you can't use that as a position source.
10: Andy, one of the things I'm curious about, what's the user interface to ADS-B? Is all this happening behind the scenes, or is there some pilot input to it?
11: There is no pilot input at all, other than what you would have done on a transponder. So actually there is still a squawk code. You're still going to put in a squawk code in an ADS-B system, and it's still used in much the same way as it was. In fact, it's used when you have hybrid surveillance, which is going to exist up to and beyond 2020, a mixture of radar and ADS-B.
9: So now the squawk code, is that the same thing as a current transponder, where it's the four digits, 0 through 7?
11: Absolutely. Okay. Exactly the same. And in fact, one of the requirements of the ADS-B regs is, first of all, that you still have a transponder. Transponders don't go away with ADS-B. You still need it because it's an important component of the fallback plan if there's a problem with the GPS system. It's also absolutely important for TCAS. TCAS depends on mode C transponders, and it's such a huge safety net for the airlines that that's not going to go away any soon.
9: Is there a plan of obsolescence for a normal mode C transponder?
11: Nope.
9: No,
11: it's expected to continue indefinitely into the future. So you still have to have a transponder. And then you get one of the things which is in the small print of the requirements, which is that since your ADS-B solution also has to transmit the squawk code, it has to be the same squawk code that you have on your transponder. And they talk about single point of entry. And there's a number of different ways of solving that. You either use one box or you have interconnects.
9: So do you have both solutions where you have one box that does both and also separate solutions where if you already have the transponder, you can just throw in the ADS-B portion?
11: All of our solutions are built into a transponder. So that makes it easy in that sense. You have a single box solution. It's a transponder. It is also ADS-B out. And therefore, it solves all the problems of the single altitude encoder, single point of entry for the squawk code.
9: Which makes it easier and take up less space in your panel and less weight in the airplane.
11: Correct.
12: So about the out, so a lot of this information helps the air traffic control system complete its picture and it creates efficiencies. Is that one of the primary reasons?
11: Yeah, the reason that the FAA is so keen on this and the reason that Congress has spent billions of dollars putting it in place is because it's going to improve the traffic flow and traffic management, particularly in congested airspace. And, you know, that's going to help everybody. It's going to help the traveling public, but it does also help the GA guys as well. When you are ADS-B out equipped and they can see you in places where they previously couldn't, you can get better clearances, better routes, shortcuts are available.
9: Now, there's also the ADS-B in, and I keep hearing a lot of things that the pilots can get a lot of resources if they have the ADS-B in. What kind of resources do the pilots get, and what do they actually see in the airplane?
11: Well, the first basic thing that you get on ADS-B in any technology is you get traffic. And in some ways, that's actually the killer app for ADS-B. Because although it is giving you situational awareness for the controllers and seeing where everybody is, for the pilot, it's priceless. At the moment, if you wanted to put an active traffic system or a TCAS in a GA airplane, for most of the smaller airplanes out here in Oshkosh, that's just a dream. It's never going to happen. Whereas for a relatively small investment, you can buy a device which picks up the ADS-B information. And in fact, of course, very small investment because you can get one uncertified that you just Velcro to the panel. And it can provide you with a traffic picture of what's going on around your airplane. To get that, you need to play to play. You have to be a participant in the system to get all of the traffic information in. Some people maybe are surprised at that or hadn't thought that one through. If you are not participating and sending traffic out, your local information about your airplane, you will not see all the other aircraft.
10: I'm also on a related topic, but not at the pilot level, but at the avionics shop level. Will the avionics shops have to have special training and certification to be able to install these in aircraft, or is this just going to be fairly seamless?
11: It's going to be fairly seamless. Clearly, there are some specialty items. Mm-hmm. The kinds of checks that an avionics shop does to sign out an ADS-B install are not a lot different from transponder checks. We're all familiar with those. Sure. You have to have your periodic transponder check. You put it on the ramp, and this applies to experimental or certified airplanes. Nowadays, most of those guys, there is a product called an IFR 6000. It's not my product. It's just this industry benchmark for a portable test set. That is how everybody's doing transponder checks on the ramp. As it happens, the IFR 6000 also does ADS-B checks. And so while you're standing out there, you press a few buttons. It's an automated test. So you should think of it just like the transponder check that you're probably already doing.
12: And you were talking about on Monday about how you're working your products to talk to the various different systems that it may have to work with and working on software and wiring solutions to make them compatible. Because I think a lot of people would be interested in purchasing that would be, well, how's it going to fit in with my airplane? And what have been the challenges there?
11: Yeah, that turns out to be interesting. We're in GA, and one of the perhaps disadvantages is that there are lots of proprietary interfaces, and they're all different. Even when those interfaces are published, they're still all different. So the great thing about standards is there's so many to choose from. And that means that from our point of view, we have to make sure that our transponders can interface with a whole range of different devices. In the certified world, not only do you have to write the software, do the bench testing, and check that you have that compatibility, but you also have to demonstrate that to the FAA by going through an STC process. So we've been doing a whole series of different STCs, which involve combining different trig products with different third-party products, doing flight tests, doing ground evaluation and engineering analysis, because all that's actually required as part of the process to make sure that what you're putting out there is going to meet the performance requirements of the standard.
10: In your booth this week, is it the most popular topic that is being discussed in your booth, or do you have some other things going on?
11: That's pretty much the most popular. A lot of people are coming up and are talking to us about our ADS-B solution. We do have a couple of other things going on. We are showing here at Oshkosh for the first time our new radio product, which is a panel mount comm radio. It's a very slim chassis, ideal for the smaller panel because it includes a built-in stereo intercom, music interface, auxiliary inputs, user programmable memory, lots of features that make it a core of a stack if you want to build a small stack. For the guys with larger stacks and different things, we also have our new audio panels. They're also on the booth.
9: And are those all certified solutions?
11: They're all TSO solutions, yeah.
9: Nice.
10: And we'd be remiss without asking you, where is your booth?
11: My booth is in Hangar C in the main exhibits area.
10: Very good.
9: And unfortunately, there are some people who aren't here at AirVenture, and I don't know why, but if somebody who is listening to us who can't make it to the show, how can they find out more information about you?
11: They could go to my website, which would be www.trig-avionics.com.
9: Excellent. And I'm assuming you're going to be here all week. And do you have any great specials going on at the booth?
11: We don't, because we don't sell direct off the booth, but we have a whole bunch of dealers here at the show. And quite a few of them have some very attractive specials. I'm afraid you have to shop around and find out who's got the best deal from Trig.
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9: All right. Well, you've been listening to EAA Radio. I'm Wireless Mike. We've been joined with Andy Davis from Trig Avionics discussing some of the advantages of ADS-B and some of their products that are coming. We'll be back after this short break.
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13: J-Mont G in front of the NASA hangar talking with Craig Krusen, NASA Marshal here for the very first time at EAA AirVenture. Craig, tell us a little bit about what your NASA project is hoping to show the public today.
14: We're here outlining NASA's vision for space exploration, and I'm here standing in front of the crew launch vehicle, the Ares 1 rocket, NASA's next rocket we're developing to take people back to the moon and eventually onto Mars. The Ares 1 vehicle is designed to carry the crew exploration vehicle, which is inside the full-scale mock-up inside the NASA hangar, and being designed to carry up to 6 astronauts.
13: That's fantastic, and I see you have a large crowd of people. There's a lot of interest right now. The space shuttle, which just went up, reinvigorated a lot of people in the space program. Tell us what kind of enthusiasm that is creating.
14: The interest in the space program has been enormous just in the first couple hours here today. People are excited. The shuttle just got down safely, and the next mission's due to launch at the very end of August, so we're excited about that, continuing and finishing on the construction of the space station. So people are really showing a lot of interest in the space program as it gets going again with the shuttle.
13: Craig, when do you see this particular spacecraft, the Ares 1, coming into play?
14: The Ares 1 right now is scheduled to have its first crew flight between 2012 and 2014, with actually some pre-test flights, uncrewed, coming around the area when the shuttle is going to retire. Of course, the space shuttle is scheduled to retire at the end of 2010 after space station construction is complete, and we'll start doing unmanned test flights out of Cape Canaveral around 2009-2010 timeframe.
13: And how will this spacecraft recover?
14: The first stage actually uses a space shuttle solid rocket booster with an additional segment, and that'll be recovered very similar to what the space shuttle does now with its solid rocket boosters. The second stage, the orange section up on top, is not recoverable. It burns up in the atmosphere. But additionally, unlike the Apollo space capsules in the 60s, The crew capsule will recover, and plan is right now to recover it on land with parachutes and perhaps retro rockets, so helping the operational costs and reusability of that spacecraft.
13: Does NASA have any plans for a future space shuttle-type vehicle?
14: Not right now. Right now, NASA is got its hands full, if you will, with the vision for space exploration, designing and building the Ares 1 spacecraft, the crew exploration vehicle, and then behind it, the Ares 5 heavy lift launch vehicle. And all those are designed to take us back to the moon and then on to Mars. So right now there's no winged vehicles, at least that I've seen in the plans, but I know some commercial, and I know Bert Rutan is here showing his spacecraft, commercial ventures are looking at winged vehicles to and from low Earth orbit.
13: If there's anybody listening that may be interested in a career or an opportunity with NASA, how would you personally suggest that they go about exploring that?
14: One of the first things I would recommend is do research on for younger people that are perhaps going into high school, college. Examine your career options for engineering, math, and science. Find out information on the internet, and you know, different NASA centers around the country have different areas of expertise. In Huntsville, Alabama, we work on propulsion systems and launch vehicles. Johnson Space Center, of course, does crew systems, and just follow your interest and get a good education in math and science.
13: Craig, it looks like a fantastic outpouring of interest here. You've got a rocket engine over here. What type of engine is this on display here in front of the NASA hangar?
14: We've got the Space Shuttle main engine, and this is one of the three engines that are right on the back of the Space Shuttle to help it go into orbit. And we've got actual rocket scientists over here telling people the different piece parts of how it works and how we process it after each flight.
13: Very interesting. Well, and I would encourage anybody listening to come over and visit the NASA hangar and ask. You're all available here during hours from, 8 to 5?
14: I think 8 to 5 all this week. We'll be here.
13: Thank you very much, Craig. Jay Monge reporting for EAA Radio on the grounds at AirVenture 2006.
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15: This is Digital Dave on EAA Radio, and I'm joined here by Kate Landeck, Dawn Seymour, and Carol Bailey, and they are women air service pilots. Tell me about women air service pilots. I mean, I always knew that you guys were ferry pilots, but I think you probably did a lot more than I know.
16: Well, I'm Katie Landeck. I'm a historian. I've been studying the WASP for about 10 years now. Everybody knows that the WASPs were ferry pilots, but they did much more than that. First, they were domestic. They stayed within the continental United States. They did not fly overseas.
15: They didn't jump the pond.
16: Didn't jump the pond, no. They were recruited and trained to release American men to go overseas to fight in combat. So they did a wide variety of duties. They ferried airplanes, a wide variety of airplanes, but they also towed targets and trained gunners air-to-air. That's one of the things Dawn did. Engineering test flights, they test fly the airplanes. They did just anything that needed to be done that could be done domestically, they did it.
15: Now that surprises me. I didn't realize you actually did test flying and let people shoot at you on purpose. That must have been interesting.
17: I was a lucky one, and Jackie Cochran wanted the women to fly all the airplanes in the collection of the Army Air Forces during the time. And she wanted not just one or two women to solo, but she wanted a group of women because she wanted to prove that this was possible. And of course, this is the first time that women were allowed in military airplanes. And my particular luck was to be chosen to go through combat pilot training in the big four-engine B-17 Flying Fortress. And 13 of us graduated from this three-month program, and we called ourselves the Lucky 13.
15: Well, that must have been incredible. Like, you know, I imagine you ferried them from manufacturers to military base.
17: No, I was assigned to the Eastern Training Command and was sent down to Florida to help fly the gunners on their aerial missions before they were qualified gunners, and then they were sent to their crews and went overseas for the battlefield D-Day.
15: Well, there must have been a lot of, like, funny stares when they realized that this is a woman flying this airplane. What's this all about?
17: Absolutely.
15: I'm not sure I want to get on this thing.
18: We ought to clarify, we were either in the ferry command or we were in the training command. And the ferry command did pick up the airplanes and take them to point of embarkation. And the others were training like we were. I was in a tow target squadron also, but I was training. I was doing ground to air. Dawn was doing air-to-air. So we all had different missions. Jackie Cochran called them the dishwashing missions.
15: Stuff that had to be done.
18: Yes.
16: The aerial dishwashers.
15: Yeah. You flew every aircraft available. Were you given training ahead of time, or was it like, here's the book, read it, you got to fly it tomorrow?
17: No, the Army trains you very well. And the one thing that everyone should understand is that the education program at the time was the arsenal of the real arsenal of our effort in winning the war. It was a tremendous effort by the government to train everyone, including mechanics, including child care workers. I mean, you would go through the whole list. It was an educational bonanza at that time.
19: How many of you were involved in aviation prior to the war?
18: I did work at Patterson Field, but I wasn't in aviation. I did have a license. And they put me down in the operations office until they found out I couldn't spell. And then I went across the hall to the message center. So we took all the inbound flights and outbound flights and did all that.
19: So you have a lot of hours flying a desk.
18: Yes.
19: And then you say, this is no fun.
18: Right, no.
17: Well, in 1939, President Roosevelt realized that we needed more pilots. An administrator in the CAA had brought to his desk this idea of having a program to train civilian pilots, and it was called the CPT, Civilian Pilot Training, using the universities to teach ground school with their staff and the local flight-based operator to buy the aircraft and supply the pilots and teach flying. And I joined that. I was the first woman at Cornell to be asked to do that, and it was an interesting story.
19: Now, did you complete the Cornell education before going into the service?
17: Yes, I had a private license.
19: Okay, so you were busy having a good time when all this other stuff started.
17: Yes.
16: The WASP all had to have at least 35 hours of flying before they were admitted into the program.
19: Oh, so they didn't realize that.
16: Yeah.
19: So they weren't interested in training you up from zero.
16: Right. They wanted to see, to bring in, they had 25,000 women applied to the program, and only 1,830 were selected. So that was one easy way to weed out some women. Because they had so many apply, they were able to pick the cream of the crop. Something like 84% of these women had their four-year degree before they joined the WASP, at a time when only 4% of the female white population had the degree. So they were definitely the elite of their generation.
19: Okay, then the question begs to be asked, what was the entrance exams? I mean, did you have to do flying exams, paper exams?
17: Aha, the big exam is the physical. You had to have good eyesight. My brother, who wanted to be a pilot in the worst way, was disqualified because of stigmatism. We were healthy people.
19: Did you continue flying after the war?
18: I continued. I went to Florida and instructed in a CPT program. And then I went into aerobatics. I started off with a clip-wing Cub and the Jess Bristow had. And maybe a lot of people listening might remember Jess Bristow. Then I went to used an airplane that Ben Bradley built down in Florida, Fort Lauderdale, Florida. And then I flew the Pitt Special that Betty Skelton bought, and I knew that was the airplane I wanted, but she already had bought it before she flew it, before she flew it away. And Curtis said that he had a 125 horsepower Lycoming engine, Pitts, almost finished. Well, and I called up my father, who loved me, and he bought it for me. But he came down, and I went down, and the airplane, the engine was under a tarmac. The place, it looked like it was dead, but they got it all together. Oh, in 1951, then with the Pitts, I was the aerobatic champion. It was the women's aerobatic champion. And then I also, that same day, had taken off and gone to 30,203 feet in a Piper Super Cub.
19: 1,800 women. All of them saw service and flew everywhere.
16: 1,830 were admitted to training. Only 1,074 graduated.
19: We were talking with the Tuskegee Airmen earlier, and he said that their program was designed to fail. They didn't really want the black pilots. Now, did you guys run into that same kind of mindset?
17: Good question.
18: Yeah.
17: We found that the pilots who trained us were on our side and wanted us to succeed. There were always a few men who didn't want to move aside and allow, you know, have another woman come in, but we knew how to handle that, and we just knew we were good because we liked to fly, and we wanted to be the best.
19: Was there a particular airplane that you were really attached to and you hated to see go?
18: I just liked them all. They were all different. Some took a little longer to like. That BT-13 took a little longer to like, but In my class, they picked out 20 girls to go to B-25 school. And I always kind of wanted to fly pursuits, but, you know, B-25 sounded pretty good. When I looked at it, I thought, well, maybe I've bitten off more than I can chew. But, you know, once you get into it, it was just the nicest airplane going.
19: So you guys were trendsetters. You were pushing the envelope, to use those aviation terms, and I'm sure you knew it at the time.
17: Well, the only time I knew it was something special is when I soloed in the B-17 with my friend Greeny and the crew chief, who was quite, I think by that time he was pretty comfortable after the second landing. And it was a wonderful night. It was the beacon was going around, and I could see the lined up very well with a landing field, and thought to myself, my Lord, I'm flying this thing. And it's a wonderful feeling.
16: If people want to learn more about the WASP, they can go to tw.edu, Texas Women's University, and they hold the WASP archives there, have a lot of primary materials. If they need help with school reports or to set up an agenda for a classroom or something like that, we'd be happy to help them out there. Just go to the Woman's Collection and the WASP Collection at TW.
19: Very good. Thank you. Thank you for joining us.
17: You're welcome. It's fun to be here.
2: Were you in Oshkosh in 2022? Here's an interview from that year.
5: Aviation television shows tend to kind of come and go. We've seen a lot of them and appreciated all of them. The big news at AirVenture Oshkosh 2022 is that there's a new aviation television show that's available on a really popular streaming service, Amazon Prime. And we're talking with Halsey Smith, who is the producer of the series Straight and Level.
20: Hey, thanks for having me, Mike. I really do appreciate it.
5: So that was kind of big news this week.
20: Huge news. It's the first time in the last 20 years that Amazon has a lifestyle-specific aviation program on their platform.
5: So talk about your series, Straight and Level. What are you trying to do with it? What are you trying to say?
20: Well, my wife is kind enough to allow me to produce Straight and Level, so that's the first thing I have to say. But really, the aim of Straight and Level is to bring the golden age of aviation back to the forefront of conversation. So as I grew up, you know, Johnny Cash had aviation greats on. We really celebrated, you know, the accomplishments in space and speed records and everything else. And today, you don't see pilots and aviators on Jimmy Fallon. You don't see them on the late shows. So our objective with Straight and Level is to really fortify the aviation community and remind people that the golden age of aviation isn't dead. It's just we're not talking about it like we used to. So we're focused on capturing those positive human stories that bring aviation really to life. Right? We can talk about inanimate objects like airplanes all day long, but it's the people who make these planes so special. You know, Mike Gulian's aircraft is awesome, but if you get to spend 5 minutes with Mike Gulian, now you truly understand aviation as an industry.
21: You are absolutely correct about that, and that particular person is, you're right on.
5: He's a great example of somebody that you want to know more about. Give me some examples of other subjects of episodes in the series.
20: Well, it all started with Air Tractor in Olney, Texas. Jim Hirsch, the CEO, was kind enough to take a chance on us and gave us 4 days of all-access pass into the Air Tractor factory. We could go anywhere we wanted to go except for one little area that was DOD. And we got to film and talk to all of the Air Tractor employees. And if you don't know, Air Tractor is employee-owned. So we were able to chronicle the story of these 280-something people who work there who also own the company. And they were able to tell their story the way they wanted to share it about the true history of Air Tractor. People don't understand that Air Tractor helps feed and helps protect the world. They build the most successful single-engine aerial tanker, right, the Fireboss. And they also build the most successful agricultural aircraft, which sprays not only traditional chemicals, but now sprays organic-friendly products to help feed people. So if you imagine, like, where food is going, like, this little small company that's owned by these employees, we were able to capture that story and then share it. And then that was nominated for a regional Emmy. And that's really what kicked it all off for Straight and Level. And so now we're 20-something episodes deep. We just dropped on Amazon Prime. And the goal and what we're so passionate about is really getting people to talk about the wonders of aviation from all facets. So firefighting, aerobatics, corporate, all different aspects of aviation in general. We want to bring people into that conversation and let them be a part of it.
21: No wonder you're here at AirVenture 2022, because this is all about the people in aviation as well, despite all the hardware that you see out there. What are you getting at this show so far? What are you seeing?
20: Well, So I think this is probably one of the largest air ventures I've seen. So I think camping sold out faster than ever before. I think that's what I was told. There's more people here than I've seen on the first day in a long time. But what I love is walking around and seeing the faces light up. So it doesn't take much for when you watch a little kid, like I just a minute ago, I came from the Epic Aircraft booth. There was a kid who looked up at that plane and was like, I want to fly one of those, Daddy. Like, that's what gets me so stoked about AirVenture, because there's something here for everyone and every part of aviation. If you like corporate jets, they're here. If you like military aircraft, they're here. If you like ag aircraft, they're here. And there's literally no part of aviation that isn't here in Oshkosh. My thing that people ask me about AirVenture, what makes it special? And I say it's the state of aviation. For 8 days, this is the world, the state, the industry of aviation. Everyone comes together from around the world here to this one little nation of aviation. And there's little like sub-states, you know, or counties, right? And they all get together. And then you have all the little groups who like, there's barbecues over there, or there's fundraisers over here.

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2: If you're just joining us, we're talking with Halsey Smith, who's the producer of the series Straight and Level. His company's called Asset Media, and the big news this week is that Straight and Level is now available on Amazon Prime. Let me ask you about production for just a bit. There's been a huge drop in the cost of TV production equipment and a big pulse in demand from all kinds of content creators. So if you were setting up a production company now, you'd probably have to spend less than you would have even just a few years ago. So you're set up to create this series. You're 20-some-odd episodes in. How do you approach production?
1: So our production is all in-house. So a few years ago, my wife kindly allowed us to go purchase some very high-end cameras.
2: Okay.
1: And that's what started it. So we run Red cameras. We mount Z cams to aircraft.
2: Those Red cameras, those are the same things that major motion pictures are shot with.
1: That's correct. So that's the true value from us. So my creative team and I hired several of them from RSA and Scott Free. So one of them used to work with Tony Scott, and so he came in and has helped us drive our storylines. I direct most episodes. He directs other episodes. And we really are focused on the production value, the cinematography that we can capture in aviation. We have a camera truck. We have a live production truck. We do a lot of we try to approach it as a Swiss Army knife. So our staff is very nimble, but we try to give them the best tools to be successful because in aviation, everything moves so quickly that if I need to capture Mike Gullion as he's flying, that's a different camera from the ground as in the air. But I have the same type focus on what the frame and the shot is. So we've been able to bring high production value to aviation for the first time in an episodic series. That's what makes our series so special. If you watch the first 10 minutes of any of our episodes, you will see something different than what you've normally seen from an aviation show that you'd see on DirecTV or otherwise. We're really delivering something that's got a true cinematic feel. Mm. And if we don't leave you awe-inspired at the end of the episode, like, I apologize, but our goal is to make you, like, sit back in your chair and go, wow, I just felt like I flew my airplane, or I feel like I want to go to my hangar. Like, that's the kind of feeling I want to inspire.
3: Nice.
2: Tell me about the title of the series, Straight and Level.
1: So as we were looking at the title, we wanted to think about something that would have implications across all the subsects of aviation. And one of the things that we looked at was, no matter where you are in your flight, like at some point you want to return to straight and level. You want to get to that position to where you're just that confident and you're, you know, looking out over the horizon and you're just feeling the freedom in the air. And that's what straight and level represents. For if you're aerobatic or you're a corporate pilot or, you know, military or airline, there's that moment when you're in the cockpit and you look out the windscreen or the windshield, depending upon what you're flying. And there's that just moment of freedom and peace that comes in the air when you're just sitting there straight and level before you actually go back to work, right? That's what the title is trying to encompass and really bring to life.
3: I get that. I really get that. I thought in the beginning, I was like, well, you know, that's the boring part. But the way you describe it, it's not. It's the moment.
1: Mm-hmm. Living in the moment in the cockpit, I think people get, as you look at flying, so many people get wrapped around the yoke. Like they get so focused on, oh, I've got to monitor my systems, or I'm worried in like flying in congested airspace, or, you know, now we have so much situational awareness in the cockpit that I think sometimes that awareness takes away some of the freedom and the peace that comes with aviating. And that's really what we try to bring to the show and try to express and bring to the forefront of that conversation is that freedom, that peace that comes from being involved in it. And the best part, sorry to go longer on this, the best part to me is you can have that sense of freedom and peace in like a Cessna 150 or a 737, or if you're flying a KC-135, like it doesn't matter what you fly. It's just that feeling that comes in all different aspects of the aircraft or in any aircraft. It's that feeling that comes to light when you're going through that flight process.
2: Talk about your own experience in GA.
1: Oh, I have a wild story. So my first memory in life is looking up at my mom and grandmother in the back of a King Air smoking cigarettes. yeah, like, so, you know, it was the 1980s. Everybody was still smoking in Texas, right? So that's where I grew up. And my family used airplanes for business transport. Like, we never used them as a toy. Like, I never was exposed to aerobatics until I was in college. Like, aviation was always point to point. We're going somewhere for business or something.

0: And literally, I was riding in the back, and I remember as a child, I was playing on like the leather floor liner because, you know, you didn't want to mess up the carpet back then, right? From the tar, you know? So we had that. I'm playing down there, and I'm looking up, see my grandmother and mother smoking cigarettes. And that was my first memory in life. So for me, it really, aviation's always been a part of my life. I've always dreamed of flying. I studied airplanes as a child. My first job was sweeping the hangar, I think for 15 cents.
1: Wow.
0: So, you know, I love this industry. And as we look back on today or what we're trying to do today, the biggest thing for me and beyond bringing aviation back to conversation is I want to inspire people to get involved because we have a huge pilot shortage. We have a huge mechanic shortage. We have a huge controller shortage. The industry is hurting for qualified talent because so many tech industry jobs are pulling from the smart people in the aerospace industry. So I want to inspire people to get back into this industry because, you know, I don't have a single, let me give you a fact. It's crazy. On our main business, like the one that pays the bills, Ascent Aeronautics, right? We don't have a single technician that makes under $100,000 a year.
1: Whoa.
0: Not one. So you can make a really good living being a technician on an aircraft that people don't fully understand. It takes a few years to get there, but when you get there, you can make a really good living to do it. And that's super important to talk about to bring more people in this industry.
1: That's exactly correct. And I get the feeling that Straight and Level, on a platform as broad as Amazon Prime, is really going to do that. I love the passion that you're showing, and I'm excited to see this.
0: Well, thank you. I'm really excited to share with the world, and thank you guys so much for having me here today.
2: Halsey Smith, who produces Straight and Level, now available on Amazon Prime. Halsey, thanks for coming in.
0: Hey, thank you guys so much.
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3: How can you top that? I don't know.
4: I'm hungry all of a sudden. I don't know what's going on.
3: Okay, we'll be right back. We're going to go find some cheesesteaks.
4: Let's get some cheesesteaks.
3: Breakfast cheesesteaks.
4: Yeah, there you go. Comes with bacon.
3: Well, this is day four of AirVenture, and a glorious day it is already turning into.
4: For sure. It's gorgeous out there. Little white puffy clouds. Lots of sun this morning. Temperatures are right where they need to be.
3: Temperatures are temperature-ing?
4: Temperatures are moderate. We're moderately off this morning, as usual. It's day four here at AirVenture, and day four for Kevin Keeling from Ford Motor
3: and
4: Company.
3: And he's still smiling.
4: Yes, he is.
3: Must be some... Well, you guys have put on some spectacular events so far. What do you got left for us?
5: Well, tonight is a fantastic night for us because we have a couple of things going on. So at the Fly-In Theater, tonight we have the movie The Avengers. So it's a blockbuster hit. I think it's grossed about $1.5 billion. So it has Robert Downey Jr., Scarlett Johansson, Jeremy Renner. And we're expecting big crowds tonight at that. We also, tonight at the Gathering of Eagles, we will be donating our United States Air Force Thunderbirds Edition Mustang that's going to be sold tonight. And we hope that raises a lot of money for the young Eagles.
3: See, here's the problem with these kinds of events. It's always an or.
4: Yeah.
3: I go to the movie or the car auction. It's never an and.
5: Yeah, that is a bit of a problem. But what we did last night, so last night was the evening air show, the first time on Wednesday. And so actually I was out driving around our ice cream truck. So we go around the campgrounds and we hand out ice cream and get to interact with a lot of people, meet a lot of people. And it's a lot of fun. And so after that then was the evening air show. And then after that was the fly-in theater. So we stay busy from morning till the evening.
3: So you didn't get to bed till late as well.
5: It was kind of late. Then I get home and then I was watching a movie on top of everything else. So.
3: Yeah. You'd like not enough excitement for
5: I
3: the
5: know,
3: day.
5: I know, yeah.
3: I think I'll wind down by watching this action movie.
4: Yeah, there you go. That always works for me. Puts me right in the mood to go to sleep. Yes, let's watch things blow up.
3: So is the auction open to the public? Or, I mean, we can all go in and watch or what?
5: Now, the Gathering of Eagles is an event where EA hosts that, and I think they have about 1,000 seats, but it is a ticketed event. So people do purchase tickets to attend.
3: Well, it's going to a good cause.
5: It is.
3: I want the old turkeys fund, you know, that's what I need.
4: Yeah, that's for sure. We're a couple of old turkeys, especially this morning.
3: You mean we're more than other mornings?
4: Yeah.
3: Wow.
4: Today. Well, you know,
3: I didn't even know this.
4: The turkey factor goes up as the days get later.
3: Oh, okay.
4: You didn't know that?
3: This is not only a fun show, it's educational.
4: Yes, see that? We really are rocket scientists here.
3: Oh, that's another subject entirely, but yes, anyway.
4: But it's a fun subject, too.
5: So we've actually taken our Mustang over, the Thunderbirds Edition Mustang. We've taken it over to the Eagle Hangar this morning, but it will be back tomorrow. So if people are interested in seeing that, it'll be here tomorrow and Saturday and Sunday. And it's a unique vehicle. It's a VIN number one of the 2014 model year build of the Mustang. So serial number, you have 0001. And so it just shows our commitment to our involvement with EAA, AirVenture, the Young Eagles, to be able to get the people at Ford behind supporting us with giving us the very first vehicle of the 2014 model year build. And then we have a lot of unique features to the car. We've expanded the front and rear fenders. So we call it a wide body kit. And so we take the sheet metal off and then we enhance it with additional sheet metal rather than plastic or fiberglass or something. And then we'll finish the car with the expansion. We have 22-inch 4G Auto wheels on it, so a custom wheel for the car. And underneath it's pretty slick. We have a belly pan. So to emulate the F-16s that the Thunderbirds fly, we have a flat bottom on the car. We painted it white and then we put a Thunderbird emblem on it, just as the aircraft have. And so we're really excited about how that's going to fare tonight.
3: I heard that referred to mistakenly as a skid plate. And that's the last thing you want to do with it.
4: That's right.
3: It sure is beautiful, though. Does it come with a lift so you can show your friends, like the display stand you guys have it on?
5: That's a possible add-on, yes.
3: There you go. An option. Comes with optional lift.
4: You'd have to be careful, though, because you wouldn't want to run the car into the ceiling of your garage.
3: Well, you can afford that car. You can afford a garage tall enough.
4: That's right. You know, and that's got to be a real bear if you want to wax it, because you're laying on your back sitting there, wax on, wax off.
3: That's what airport kids are for.
4: Yeah, there you go. Wait a minute. That's how we got started.
3: There you go. So you got movies for us yet. And
5: we do.
3: Yves Rossi's flying today.
5: He is. Yeah, and we're trying to, see if we can coordinate having him come over and sign autographs this weekend over at the Ford hangar. And so we're working on that. And so we aren't able to announce that yet, but hopefully that's going to come together.
3: Okay, so his next wing is going to have like a 351 Cleveland mid-engine on it?
4: There'll be a Ford logo on it, you can bet. And it'll be nice, pretty blue.
3: There you go. Now there's the Mustang you need to build, one that can go fast enough to launch him.
5: That would be slick, wouldn't it?
3: Let him lay on the roof and get him up to 150 mile an hour here on the runway. Woo!
5: That's a great idea.
4: You know, that is something that he's going to hear on the radio.
3: And say,
4: gonna,
3: no way.
4: No, are you kidding? I think this guy would go for it. If he could get enough speed and he had enough fuel on board, that would be a neat way to launch him.
3: Oh, boy. Now what have I done?
4: So, Kevin, obviously, you got stuff in the pipeline for next year's Young Eagles Ford Mustang. Can you clue us in as to what may be coming down the pipeline?
5: Well, a few years ago, we approached Lockheed Martin when we were looking for permission to do the SR-71 Blackbird. And so for us, we took a little liberty with that. So for us, the S and the R stood for Shelby and Roush. And because that was when we had Carroll Shelby and Jack Roush combine on the design and the engineering of that vehicle. And it was unique in that respect because Carroll and Jack don't build cars together. So when we were talking to them about permission for that, they said, well, we have another plane that's coming out, the F-35 Lightning. And so not only will we give you permission for the SR-71, but down the road, it might fit into where we could do an F-35 Lightning vehicle together. And so that's something that, if it works for us, we may look at something like that next year.
3: So we will have a Mustang with vertical takeoff capability.
4: That's what I was
3: thinking. Traffic jams are really a thing of the past with this car.
5: Well, and we've done something to honor the Navy with the Blue Angels version on the 100th anniversary of naval aviation, and this year with the 60th anniversary of the Thunderbirds. And the Marines are going to be, I think, the lead service on the F-35. So, it may work out really well for us.
4: Okay. Kevin, I've heard there's going to be a special EAA radio.
3: Oh, yeah, okay.
4: Ford. It'll be.
3: It'll be a 64. It'll have flat tires and leak oil.
4: I was thinking it was going to be a special custom Model T,
3: Yeah, that's more our speed. You can just see us out there arguing over who's going to crank it.
4: Yeah, really.
5: Well, in the fly-in theater tomorrow night, just looking ahead, we're going to have planes. So we also have a relationship with the Disney company, and it goes back several years, and we approached them about a couple of films that we thought would be fantastic to bring here. And we just think the environment is right for a Disney night here at AirVenture. And so they came and they watched, and then they agreed. And so last year, they brought out The Rocketeer. And so it's the Disney films, they put them into circulation for a brief period of time, and then they go on a hiatus, and then they'll bring them back so that the new the next generation can enjoy some of the films that they've had previously. And so when we were talking about planes, and maybe we'd have some type of preview here, and ultimately, as you know, it's now blossomed into showing the entire film a week before it premieres nationally. So it'll be here August 9th, and then it premieres, here August 2nd, and it premieres nationally on August 9th.
4: That's going to be a packed house.
3: Yeah, I think that's so cool.
4: I think it is, too.
3: I think you should introduce it.
4: Why not? I'm game.
3: There you go.
4: Is really cool. I have to admit, I'm really wrapped up with planes. I can't wait to see this. The trailers that are out there on YouTube are just fantastic.
3: Yes, they are. And the one thing I've noted is they don't really give away the story.
4: No.
3: Little bits and pieces, perhaps.
4: Just enough to tease you. They're very
3: good
4: at that.
3: We'll see.
4: Forward to it.
3: Planes Edition Mustang.
4: There you go.
5: There you go.
4: The Dusty Mustang. Why not?
3: The Dusty Mustang. It doesn't sound right.
5: I believe one of the characters in the film is Brent Mustangburger.
4: Oh, yeah, that's right.
3: Sounds like he's seen it already.
4: You know, maybe he could come down and autograph it, too. Wouldn't that
3: there
4: be cool?
3: There you go. How do you spell Mustang Burger?
4: I don't know. Mustang and Burger, which is typically what you do with the car. You go out and get a hamburger.
3: Well, it's true. Kevin, we want to thank you for coming in.
4: As always.
5: I appreciate it. Thank you, Eddie. Thank you, Dave.
3: All right. This is Digital Dave.
4: And I'm Fast Eddie, and you're listening to EAA Radio.
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7: Our second guest is John Zimmerman, who knows how lucky he is to go to work every day at an airport. Now, I live in an airport, so I am totally into that. He is vice president of Sporty's Pilot Shop Catalog Division, and he gets to hang around airplanes all the time. Not to mention this amazing warehouse where the last time I was there, they were using Segways to get around. Can you believe that? My kids thought it was the coolest thing in the world. They thought maybe that was what they wanted to grow up and do, was to go into that warehouse.
8: I've never been there. I'll bet that would be a cool place to stop and visit.
9: You should come visit us because Segways actually, years ago, we sold them, believe it or not. And I got to go up and with a group of us and get trained by Dean Kamen up there when they still owned them. And so we started using them in our warehouse because we sold them. And after about 2 weeks, we realized it was more than a novelty that our floor supervisors loved them. Because you could be from one end of the warehouse to the other in 30 seconds instead of 15 minutes of walking. So we use them all over the place. We've got five or six zipping around the warehouse.
7: Well, that's the kind of innovation that you guys are absolutely famous for. And another thing that you did was you brought back Airfax magazine. You brought it back as a digital magazine, and you have the most interesting things on there and really interesting contributions from, it feels like, a vast gamut of aviators.
9: Yeah, it's been really rewarding to work on Airfax. For those who don't know the history, and I certainly didn't originally, it goes back to the 1930s.
7: Yeah.
9: Richard Collins' father, Leighton Collins, himself a very accomplished pilot and writer, started it really to promote this concept of personal air travel, the idea that you could get in a small single-engine airplane and fly yourself for transportation, which was completely, I mean, if that turns heads at cocktail parties in 2016, what do you think it did in 1939?
7: Yeah.
9: And so he, you know, great run as a magazine. And then Dick Collins about 5 years ago said, what do you think about bringing it back online? And I said, well, I think that's crazy. He said, good, let's do it. So, the rest is kind of history.
8: The best ideas.
9: And it started out with Dick writing as our expert, and who's more of an expert than Dick Collins? But really going back decades and decades with Airfax, the print magazine had always had a presence with just readers sharing their own stories and opinions. And I said, boy, Dick, do you really think, I think we're going to get enough contributions? He said, it'll work out. It always worked out in the past. And it did. We've had, I think, 140 different pilots share stories now. Some of them have written 7-8 stories over the years. Some of it is, I was there. Some of it is, I can't believe I did that. Some of it is opinion. Some of it is encouragement. But it's become a really fun and thoughtful and respectful community. It's the only site, and I'm biased, but it's the only site where you can actually read the comments.
7: Yeah.
9: if you've ever read comments on some websites or YouTube or anything,
8: I can tell. It's okay.
9: So it's really developed its sort of own culture. We like to say we have rangers. We have 30 or 40 of our regular readers who are there every day sort of policing and jumping on people when they don't sort of stay in line with their good manners. So it's become a really fun thing to do. And I get to work with Dick Collins every day. So there are certainly worse things in life than that.
7: Yeah, well, I agree. And the magic of Dick Collins, who has been a force in aviation for how long now? How many decades?
9: Six.
7: Yeah, thank you. At least six. Going on seven.
9: Mm-hmm.
7: Still there, still active every day, and still contributing his magic to this crowdsourced, he was crowdsourcing in the 1940s,
9: And you get to be edited by Dick Collins these days. That's what just makes it for some of these people. One person wrote in, and it was a story that sort of related tangentially to the Concorde, and he had been a passenger once, and he was comparing something about the aerodynamics. Doesn't matter. And Dick said, hey, that's really great. The couple times I flew the Concorde across the Atlantic, here's what I remember. There's like five people on Earth who could drop that line in casual conversation. But he's just got such a tremendous memory and attention to detail. I used to think he was joking with me. I'd say, well, what about that short body Mooney with the Porsche engine in it? You know, how was that? Oh, it was great. You know, he'd like to run a little bit over square, but it burned about 17 gallons an hour. And you think, no, this guy's pulling my leg.
7: Oh, yeah.
9: And then you go back and look it up and you say, oh, my gosh. Guys, so he just is an encyclopedia of aviation. It's a real treasure.
8: Wow. That is really an impressive thing when you think that people who haven't been involved in aviation like we are can go back and read some of those stories from people that were there before it was even cooler than it is now. I mean, a lot of people look at aviation and go, well, yeah, you've got all those cool electronics in the cockpit. I go, yeah, but it's actually fun just to fly.
7: That's
8: it's
7: exactly
8: not just about
7: right.
8: the electronics.
7: I have an airplane that has only got an electronic information system for the health of the engine. Mm-hmm. I have a radio. I have a transponder. But other than that, that airplane, you look outside. There's nothing else to look at.
9: Well, and it's about the people. I mean, how many times do you hear Paul Pobrezny or Tom Pobrezny talk about the people, right? You come for the airplanes, you stay for the people. That's certainly what we've seen at Airfax. What keeps aviation going as a whole, what keeps Airfax going, what keeps, I think, all of us going in aviation is the people. And it's a community of people who are passionate about the same thing, and that's what makes it special. It sounds cliche, but it's so true. Anybody who's been to Oshkosh and spent a couple days here knows that you can sit down on a bench out there and in 2 minutes have a best friend from the other side of the world.
7: Yeah, that's absolutely true. So I got to ask the question, what's been lighting up the switchboards at Airfax? Because there's an awful lot that people can comment on in the last 3 weeks in aviation?
9: There's sort of the short-term news trends, things like third-class medical and non-certified avionics going in certified airplanes and all those kind of things that are certainly very top of mind. There's always the conversation about sort of the next generation of pilots and what does GA look like 10 years down the road. One of the things we focus on a lot with Airfax is technique and how to do it. And certainly the raging debate that I don't suspect will ever be settled, but has to do with this sort of technology and airmanship. And, it gets reduced, I think, sometimes to stick and rudder versus glass cockpits, which is such a false choice. But there certainly is a thoughtful debate there that we've had a number of contributions on both sides of it. Just had a very thoughtful article up last week on it. And I think that's sort of a conversation we've all been having for years, and I suspect we will as we transition out of, you look at something like Garmin's G5, their little slide-in attitude indicator they're showing here at the show. You know, for less than $2,500, tell me why that's not better than a vacuum pump and an iron gyro. So it's an advancement for safety, but it brings with it a whole set of other questions about technology and how you use the technology to serve you and not vice versa. It's a double-edged sword, and I think that's perpetually one of our hottest debates and discussions because I think there's strong arguments on both sides. You know,
7: It's a balance. What I watch for in my students and in particular the people who have just introduced technology into their analog cockpit, I watch Are they distracted?
9: Because
7: I can assure you they are all working way harder than they thought they were going to work in the beginning, because they haven't figured out how to integrate the technology and make it make flying easier yet.
9: Well, you know, we're learning. There's all this buzz in Silicon Valley about, you know, artificial intelligence, right, and AI and this man and machine interface and all that kind of stuff, which I think we've been having that conversation for 20 years in general aviation.
7: Oh, good Lord, yes.
9: And I think what we've determined is what they know, which is humans by themselves, okay. Technology by itself, okay. The two, when they work together, is clearly better than either by themselves. But it has to work together in the right way. You have
8: sure,
9: to
8: you
9: use it as a tool.
8: You solve one problem, you create another one inadvertently.
7: And a lot of what we're doing is we're putting hardware and software from different companies, and we're marrying it in ways that the companies themselves never really thought of yet. And then we're sitting in the cockpit going, so wait a second. So the logic on this one is this, to push the buttons to get it to do it.
9: Right.
7: And the logic on this one is this, to push the buttons, get to do it.
9: I think it comes back to type-specific training. You know, 30 years ago, you could get a 172 checkout and off you go. And I think these days it's all about type-specific training. What's the engine? What are the avionics? What's the specific type of airplane you're flying? Single-engine land means an awful lot. That's a broad spectrum. So,
8: yeah. Well, you know, you also have a huge flight school there at Batavia.
9: Yes.
8: You know, we were just touching on that a little bit last night, in addition to AirFax. And, of course, I don't want to forget to mention Takeoff. Here, let's do that first. Let's talk about Takeoff.
9: Yeah, Takeoff is a new app we launched at Sun and Fun this year. And instead of being sort of a goal-oriented program where you train and you get a license or a rating, it's a daily app for your aviation life. It's a way to make aviation part of your daily routine. Video tips and articles and things to sort of stimulate the brain and keep you in the game every day, anytime you have 5 minutes in your smartphone.
7: Wow. Where do people get that app?
9: Sporties.com/takeoff. You can download it for free and dive into it and get using it. And you'll hear great things like Mr. Rob Mark here and his Airplane Geeks podcast in there.
7: Oh, that's pretty good. That's pretty good. Where can people find you on the field here at Air Venture?
9: We are in a big tent, 264, which is right out in front of Hangar Bravo.
7: Right out in front of Hangar Bravo. And I know they have all kinds of good things in that big tent.
9: Absolutely.
7: John Zimmerman, thank you so much for taking the time to come here and speak with us on EAA Radio, which is 96.5 FM and 1210 AM.
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10: You're listening to an EAA Radio special report. I'm Fareed Guillot. The FAA has finally published the 2008 Aviation Rule Committee report regarding FAA policy for amateur-built aircraft. The long-awaited report was to guide the FAA in setting new rules for how much an owner is required to participate in the building of their aircraft. Up until now, all indications from the FAA was that the final policy, along with the report, was to be released all at once. That has all changed, as just recently the FAA announced that various parts of this policy will be released over time. The ARC report is out, and joining me now is Earl Lawrence, EAA Vice President for Government and Industry Affairs, to talk with us about what is next in this process, which just got longer. Welcome, Mr. Lawrence.
11: Oh, glad to be here.
10: What is the ARC report, and what does it mean for the builder who is working on a project right now?
11: Well, you know, that's an important question, and I think the ARC report is a summary of what the feelings, the decisions were jointly of both the FAA participants and the industry participants. And I think it's important to recognize that this does reflect what the FAA participants felt. Now, there's a difference in between FAA participants and the FAA, in quotes, being the administrator and an official response. But what this says, it has all the information that says the team and the FAA team and the FAA administrator obviously listens and takes the advice of their experts, of his experts in the field. And these decisions and these comments reflect their opinion, although all the subjects also. So I think this is an extremely good guide as to what the final policy will be. So if you're building right now, what this means to you is that you continue building as you were building today. And also, even better news is the ARC report specifically says there's plan to, quote, grandfather you. So you operating under the rules as they are today, when you started your project, when you bought your project, and you will continue to operate under those rules. There's not going to be a significant change for you. So, you know, there was a 51% rule before, and there's a 51% rule now that didn't change. So if you were in compliance and you were doing all the right things before, you shouldn't have any concerns at this point. There may be some additional documentation, but today, no additional documentation. You continue to operate as you always have.
12: Now, you served on this committee. Your signature is on the report if people were to look it up at the Federal Register. What is the difference between this committee report and the final policy that will be issued by the FAA? What happens now?
11: Okay. This report is just kind of documents all the discussions, and it puts forward some really neat things. Like if you look in the back, it has some tables that talk about proposed grandfathering policies. It has sample checklists that we'll be looking at that the FAA will probably adopt almost in its entirety of how they will determine whether you've meet the majority portion. But what is significantly different when we talk about policy, that's policy in the terms for the FAA, that's the actual instructions to the inspector or designee in the field to how they are to issue the airworthiness certificate. And the first thing they do when they issue a certificate is determine whether you're eligible for that certificate. So this tells them how to determine whether your project is eligible for an amateur-built certificate or any other experimental certificate, but that's what's important. So the difference is the policy will be specific instructions to FAA employees, and a designee, in a sense, is an FAA employee also. And so in that sense, it'll be a little different. It'll flow different. It'll speak a little differently. That's why we always say, you know, we're not done until we're done, because exactly how it's written, you know, you move a comma, you move a paragraph here or there, or you change one word, that can make a lot of difference in between what the recommendations of the ARC were and what ends up as instructions to the inspectors in the field. You know, words mean something, and little teeny changes can mean a lot, and sometimes they're not even done on purpose. In other words, you know, maybe somebody mistyped something, and that's why you have folks like EAA, and you're an EAA member, so we're constantly working with them to make sure we get the best language for you, that it's understandable. That's always the big thing, so everybody can understand what to do, including the inspectors, and also that it's appropriate, and it's the barrier is as easy as it can be for you to get your certificate and get you flying.
12: What precipitated this process? Obviously, the FAA wasn't happy with the rules the way it was. Were there lots of loopholes or just too many interpretations?
11: A little bit of everything. Just like everything in life, it grows, it changes over time. And if you look at over history, there's been major milestones in the amateur built rule. There was a similar sit down and talk with industry and work with FAA in 1982. There was another one in 1994. There was another one in 1998. You can see these things happen over time, because you look at, for example, the checklist that has a list of tasks to determine whether an aircraft kit is compliant with the regulations, the majority portion regulation. Well, what kits look like in 1982 and what kits look like today are totally different. And so there's a need to sit down and kind of look at the wording and the intention of all that. So, you know, when you say loopholes, well, it's just that kits changed and the instructions didn't keep up with it. That's one. Two, the FAA was looking at literally mistakes. Things were happening in the field that they had never had any intention to happen. They felt some aircraft were wrongly certificated. And that's an internal issue. That's an FAA something that they have to do. But that's all part of this also. They have to look at how they train their people, how instructions are put out to make sure that mistakes aren't made in the field, and that they're consistent. And that's another thing. I mean, you know, history sometimes repeats itself. back when the very first checklist was created, and that was in 1982, they created an FAA team. And that team was there was the same group of people that evaluated every kit to determine whether the kit was could be on this 51% list kit list. Over time, that kind of died away, and for a whole different reasons. And now we're reinstating that, and that's all about consistency, because over the years, especially through the 90s, you, depending on where your kit business may have been, you could have a complete different evaluation. And so maybe in Florida, your kit, you know, the FAA would look at it and say, absolutely, this kit is in 100% compliance. And that same kit looked at in Kansas, would the FAA would say, no, it doesn't. And that need to have consistency was recognized within the agency also. So they're recreating that team, and they're doing training and making it consistent. And that is also something that the manufacturers really wanted too, because there's competitive advantages also. You know, everybody wants to be graded on the same scale.
12: And I was going to ask you about that. How far into the industry will this new policy reach? I mean, it's going to affect kit manufacturers, but other types of projects too?
11: Well, it's going to affect anybody who gets commercial help, and commercial help could be coming from the initial, we call them kit manufacturers. Now, think about that. You know, it really, you know, we're still all building from plans in one way or another, but you can get help before you get that crate. That would be the, quote, kit manufacturer help. And the FAA has been very gracious to evaluate that ahead of time to let us know, hey, if I get that crate of parts – you know, because there's so many of them out there that I know that I can finish the rest and I'll be okay. The big questions come in, okay, after I receive that crate of parts, what can I do? Can I hire out X, Y, and Z? And the information that's now in here will help that help you do a much better job of understanding that. Back the last time we had a review committee and we sat down, one of the recommendations of that committee was that the checklist be supplied by each manufacturer to a builder so they knew whether they received a 40% kit or a 49% kit and had an understanding of what they could do. That was a voluntary that time. Well, you know, this time we're looking at ways to make it mandatory that you're now going to have to hand in a checklist so that the owners know what they're receiving. So how deep? It goes all the way into every project. So when you're getting help, you know, you have your friend who's an AMP helping you out on something. Again, if it's two friends just helping each other out, that's amateur building, regardless of what they have. If it's you hiring somebody to help you out with something, you have to look at how it affects those various tasks and the checklist. So,
12: and that could be more difficult with plans built projects as opposed to kits, where the manufacturers probably participated quite a bit in laying out exactly where it starts and stops.
11: And that's correct. But you know, there's always going to be a level of common sense in here, and there's always a level of judgment. When it gets down to things, we're all people, and it still comes down to decisions by people and an inspector. And you know, if I was an inspector and I'm presented with a plans built aircraft, it's pretty easy to tell whether they did the majority portion or not, even if they hired somebody to help them with something. You know, that's not much of a stretch. You know, where the FAA's concern is when somebody purchased a fast built kit, it was delivered to somewhere other than where their home is, maybe 500 miles away or 1,000 miles away. And the question of the inspector is going to be, well, how did you get here to help build this? Because it was delivered to another facility. You wrote down that you had this other facility help you with the construction of the aircraft. Show me how you did this. And is in the courses for the inspectors, we always say it is the applicant's job to show and it is the FAA's job to find. And so the burden of proof is always with the builder, and that hasn't changed, and that's always where it is. And you know, the FAA has to find that you complied with all the regulations. And I think these things will help clarify it. You know, we things have changed quite a bit over the years, and we get a lot more help than we did previously. That's can be great. And one of those things that we want to encourage people to get help in the right places, but it's still the amateur built regulation. It's still the amateur built certification. There's other categories of certification, and that was one of the things that's always talked about in the group and in the report. Industry is still asking that Either fix, there is actually an experimental kit category, which is not the amateur built category, either fix that to make it more attractable to kit companies or create some other kind of custom built rule or something, because it is obvious that there is a demand among the public for being able to have custom aircraft by hiring somebody to build it. And there's a place for that, and it's just a matter of getting a regulatory structure around it. I think that's the big message here where the FAA was concerned, is saying the amateur-built certification category was being used to certificate aircraft that weren't amateur-built. They weren't saying those other aircraft were bad. It's just saying that this set of regulations is for ones that are done by amateurs for recreation. And these other aircraft are something other than that. And, you know, yes, maybe we have to have a regulatory structure for them, but we got to make sure, you know, in the FAA sense, is they can't break their own rules either. And they would be violating their own regulations if they issue certificates to something that was a factory-built aircraft and calling it an amateur-built aircraft.
12: Now that the policy is out, or I should say the policy is in the hands of the FAA, mm-hmm. How close are they going to mirror the committee reports, and what is EAA's role in the next couple months?
11: Yeah, we expect the actual policy to mirror the committee report very, very closely. This is very typical. If the report from the committee could have had a minority opinion, sometimes it has that, and that will show that there was a conflict, and then you don't know which way it's going to go. I've seen rulemaking committee reports where one group of the members say we want X, and then the other group say no, we want Y. And when you read this report, you'll find that there wasn't hardly any of that. I mean, at least not on the amateur built rule. There was a little bit of that on, hey, we need another category so we can commercially build aircraft, but that was not really in the scope of the work of this particular committee. So we expect it to mirror it extremely closely. But again, you don't know till you know, and that's the role of EAA. We're going to continue to process, follow this. We're working with the FAA right now and keeping in touch with the team. In fact, we know that the first group of FAA individuals to be trained to be these teams that end the moratorium that can now go out to kit companies and start adding additional kits to the 51% list, that is occurring now as we speak. And so that activity is going on, and that's great. You know, that's the role of EAA, to work with the FAA to ensure that training gets done, ensure the moratorium gets ended, ensure these materials get out there. And then we'll build things that'll help members. You know, we have a great group here with Charlie Becker and Joe Norris, and you know, I think a lot of people have seen those names, and they develop great materials that you can get from your EAA store on how to certificate your aircraft, and it just walks you right on through. All those materials will get updated, that information will get updated, just to make it as simple and as clear to you on what to do when you're certificating your aircraft. So there'll be a lot of that, and then we're going to continue to work with the FAA. As I said, I've never seen a policy or anything written that was perfect right out of the box, just because we're all human and we need to continue to work on these things. And so we'll be there fixing and learning, because there's always unintended consequences. And it's usually when it's applied and you go, geez, I never thought about that in a situation. And then we're going to have to go back and maybe make some adjustments to the policy. And we just keep doing that to make it as easy and as simple as we can for all of our home builders out there.
12: Mr. Lawrence, thanks for joining us.
11: Great. My pleasure. Love talking to everyone, and safe building, everyone.
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6: This next one was recorded in 2014 during AirVenture Oshkosh.
1: Mel, I am excited about our next guest. Because
13: how could you not be?
1: How could I not be? That's exactly right. We are going to get to talk to the famous Jack Hodgson. Jack is a writer, technology commentator, special events and new media producer, lecturer, aviation essayist, and he says a really bad golfer. So if you're looking to win some money, you want to get Jack.
13: Or just feel better about your own
1: right.
13: Score, your own par.
1: Exactly, yeah. Exactly. No, Jack is also the lead on Uncontrolled Airspace, which is one of the longest standing aviation podcasts on the web. Am I wrong or right?
14: I guess
1: about
14: it
1: that,
14: is Jack? Now, you know, but just, I don't know. The joke is we'll get it right eventually. But yeah, we've been doing it for 8 years. I think this is our 8th anniversary coming up. We started it right after AirVenture a bunch of years ago. And so about 2 weeks after we leave here each year, we celebrate the podcast's birthday. And yeah, I think this is 8. We're starting our 9th year.
1: Excellent.
14: 362 episodes and counting.
1: 362. And I've done at least 3 of those.
14: Yeah. Okay. No, Amy, you've been on a bunch of them.
13: I've listened to many of them.
14: The only reason we don't have you on more often, Amy, is because you could easily be more popular than any of the 3 of us.
1: Yeah,
14: right?
1: I just can't handle that.
14: I get a lot of comments about people from listeners when you come on the podcast. And
1: Jack is also an essayist for AirVenture Today. He has the Around the Field column. And mm-hmm. one of the reasons I wanted Jack to come on the radio was because by Wednesday, I knew that Jack would know everything that was going on at the show. Absolutely everything.
13: And everything that was going to happen.
1: Well, no, not necessarily.
14: Yeah, no.
1: He clairvoyant, he ain't. That much I know.
14: No.
1: So what have you seen?
14: I've been doing my thing. I wander around. I literally walk up and down the rows in the campgrounds, and anybody who's kind of hanging out by their airplane or in front of their tent, and I'll just walk up and chat with them, and in many cases get their story and write it down for the newspaper and for my website, and chatting with folks about their feelings about AirVenture. And in some ways this is a very typical year. In some ways this year is a little bit different than past years. People are having a good old time. They're happy with the weather. The thing that's different this year is that people are very, very happy with a lot of the changes that have been happening over the last couple of years in EAA and with AirVenture. There was a darker vibe a few years ago, and that's almost amazingly, I mean, at least in terms of how quickly it's happened, that vibe has changed. And people, we saw it last year, and I'm really seeing it this year. People are much, much happier with the atmosphere here and the leadership and the changes and just the whole attitude. It's very positive. It's early yet, but it's a good year.
13: Well, that's a great testament to EAA's response to what people want and people are. You said there was a darker vibe, so obviously they paid attention.
14: They seem to have, the leadership is showing themselves to be, you know, real EAAers, and that's a good thing. They're happy. People are happy. It's a good year, and the show's great, and the weather's great. So, you know, what's bad with that?
13: And they have continued plans to continue the renovations and try and bring more and more.
14: They do. And, I'm always looking forward to AirVenture, but, it's a very positive time.
1: We're talking about a lot more than just correcting the drainage issues in the campground.
14: No, absolutely. We're talking a bit about, I don't know how to characterize it exactly, there was a little bit of a period in there where the it wasn't so much about just kind of getting together in the family of EAA and that kind of thing. It became a little bit more businesslike and a little bit harsher, and the members really, really reacted to that. The members, at least the members I talked to, were not happy with that kind of a vibe. To their credit, the higher up leadership, you know, sort of board level leadership, seemed to have recognized that and just jumped on it and have put a leadership in place now that has a whole different attitude. They're just really regular folks now. I've said this before, and I'm a real Jack Pelton fanboy. I just think what Jack Pelton is doing for this organization is terrific, and it shows in the facility, and it shows in the kind of atmosphere they're here, and it shows in what the members are telling me as I wander around.
13: And that's the spirit that Paul founded this.
14: Very much so.
13: It's a nice tribute.
14: Yes. Yeah. Pelton seems to be very much in line with Paul's original attitude, you know. And I went to the Paul Memorial Service on Sunday evening, and Jack spoke there and talked a little bit about how Paul figured this out 60 years ago, you know, and the values that Paul tried to put in place 60 years ago are the values that we still, you know, to largely carry these to this day. The whole idea of it, EA being community, EA being family, and that's what I like to collect. And when I do my around the field stories, is to talk to people about their grassroots aviation experiences and how they fly throughout the year and the projects they're building and the projects they're hearing about and their activities in their EAA chapter and their grassroots home airstrip. And I really enjoy collecting those stories and recording them and passing them along.
13: Well, and I'm hearing that there's a lot more focus on bringing the E back into EAA.
14: Seems to be. I mean, certainly this year, you know, every year they make improvements to the grounds in different areas. And so this particular year, they've done a lot in the home building area with the workshop buildings and, trying to change some of the landscaping. Took down one of the really old hangars. I guess they've got a plan for that ground. So this year, they definitely put a focus on that. But from listening to Jack Pelton talk, he realizes that that area of the association has been a bit neglected, and he seems to want to change that.
13: Yeah.
1: Well, just putting the One Week Wonder right in Boeing Plaza, directly across from the Member Center, in, you know, top dead center, kind of.
14: Sure. And not just One Week Wonder, although I'm a huge
13: plane project.
14: Yeah, that's right. Yeah, I'm a huge fan of One Week Wonder, by the way. They did that, but they've really, EAA has taken over that entire Four Corners area now. So it used to be, you know, there were other organizations that took up some of that little crossroads there, just west of the West Ramp, and now it's all EAA. And I think it's a very conscious decision to make that a big part of the event here each year.
1: And I noticed that the Innovation Center is bigger and better than ever. Mm-hmm. College Park.
14: Yeah, I haven't been in that area yet this week, but I'm looking forward to it. I remember it fondly from last year.
1: Well, it's been upgraded.
14: Yeah, oh, cool.
1: Yeah, I got to walk around there the other day. And just the activity of trying to excite youth.
13: Yeah, mm-hmm. I was going to say there's a lot more, not necessarily focused, because there always has been with the Young Eagles and everything else, but there's a lot more exposure and visibility of what's going on with the Kid Ventures and the Build-A-Plane and different projects.
14: And obviously, it's a very important initiative. The EAA has to, you know, kind of make itself more diverse in all the different ways, and they seem to be accomplishing that. Again, I've been doing Around the Field here for 16 years now, and I can see that it's changed a bit. It's still largely, you know, older white guys, but it's not nearly as much as it was in the early days. There are a lot more young people here. There are a lot more women here. There are a lot more people of color here, and not just as family members that were dragged along. It's people who seem to be involved in the community and involved in the the industry and the building thing and the airplane thing. So progress. We got a ways to go, there's motion, good motion.
13: It's investing in our own future.
14: Yeah,
1: absolutely.
13: What we're doing.
14: It absolutely is. You know.
1: So Jack, tell us a story, just one. Give us one that it can be something you've already written about, it's already published this week, that really struck you.
14: Oh, I don't know. So many stories. It's hard to focus on just one. One of the things that's amazing to me is that, I wander up and down the rows and just chat with people who seem interesting and seem like they aren't involved with something else because I don't like to disturb people. But it's amazing that you walk up to people and they all look like just regular people, and then you talk to them for a few minutes and you realize that over time you talk to all sorts of kinds of people. I mean, you talk to doctors and you talk to stockbrokers and you talk to plumbers and you talk to, moms, and you just talk to, and they all just seem like regular people. They're all just side by side camping in their tents out there in the field, I talked to a gentleman a couple of days ago who was just sitting in front of his tent, and there was no airplane near his tent, which is kind of unusual. He was telling me his story. It turns out that he owns this beautiful Fairchild 71, restored sort of largish backcountry bush plane, and that's in fact where we used to fly. He was just telling me about the adventure of how he got it, and it was literally in an 18-wheeler trailer, when he got it, and he had to put it back together again, and now it's just this. And later in the day, we got a chance to actually go look at that airplane, and man, it was a spectacularly beautiful airplane. And it turns out he actually owns a private airport in his area, and so there's an example of someone who's a little bit more well off and is applying that to aviation. But then you go to the other end, and you got people who don't have quite as much money, but still, they're here because they either belong to a club and rent, or they are building a plane that's much more economical and that they can afford. And people who are working on their projects, people who are in their active in their EAA chapters. people here for the first time. It's kind of fun to talk to people who've been here. You know, this is their first time ever. You know, and their eyes are just wide open. And you know, it's like, wow, this is just incredible how much stuff is going on here. And then the people who've been coming for years and years and years. The story you hear all the time is that after you've come to AirVenture for more than like three or four or five times, not even that many, two or three or four times, you no longer. It's not that you don't come for the airplanes, but you don't come primarily for the airplanes anymore. You come because there are friends that you made here that in the old days you used to see them and speak to them only here. And now with the internet, people stay in touch
13: Facebook
14: much more.
13: Facebook and everything
14: right.
13: else.
14: Right. But nevertheless, they often only see each other here. You have a whole universe of Oshkosh friends.
13: It's a homecoming.
14: That it's totally a homecoming. And it's I keep coming trying to come up with the best literary comparison. You know, everyone talks about Brigadoon, Shangri-La kind of thing, you know, but it's a magical place that exists for, you know, 10 days every summer, and we all come back here and reacquaint ourselves with our friends and have a blast.
13: And it unifies all of that diversity.
14: It does, you know, and it's doing a better and better job. We got a ways to go, but it's getting better and better, and it's a great opportunity to do that kind of thing.
1: No question whatsoever. Now, Jack, people can find you in AirVenture today every day during the show?
14: Every day during the show. I have the Around the Field column is in there, and they can also check out it. 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So all the stories are there. And then as the year progresses, we do a lot of stuff over at my personal website, which is aroundthefield.net, and on Twitter, it's just Around the Field.
1: Around the Field. Excellent. And then, of course, there's UCAP. What's the address for UCAP?
14: It's uncontrolledairspace.com. It's our the podcast I've been doing with Jeb Burnside and Dave Higdon for a long time now, and yourself and James and a handful of others.
1: Terrific. Jack Hodgson, thank you so much for taking the time to come over. And I know how hard it is. You've got open stories sitting on your desk over at AirVenture today.
14: I got to race back
1: over
14: there.
1: Taking 15 minutes to come over here and talk with us at Attitude Adjustment. We're going to go to a break. 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
3: This is Digital Dave.
4: And I'm Fast Eddie.
3: And we are here.
4: We try to keep that informing bit to the low side, definitely.
3: That's what the guests are for.
4: That's right.
3: They do the informing.
4: They do the informing. And speaking of informing, we have Alan Cook with us. And he's going to tell us about an airplane for the National Lao Meng Museum. Good morning.
15: Good morning.
3: First, you're going to have to explain what the Lao Meng Museum is about.
15: Well, it's actually the National Lao Meng Memorial that we're working on building in Westminster, Colorado, to bring awareness to what the Lao people went through during what we called the Secret War. And there's a large group of Lao or Hmong people have migrated to the United States. There's a large group here in Wisconsin, and there's a large group in Denver area. And there is a small memorial with a T-28 already in Sheboygan, and we want to build one in Denver.
3: Okay. For those people who don't understand, the Lao Hmong helped us fight in Cambodia and Laos when technically we weren't supposed to be there.
15: That's correct. So the Laos was a neutral country during the Vietnam War, and a lot of supplies for the communists were going through that area. And so the CIA went in and funded basically a war, supplied the airplanes and bombs and money to pay for the soldiers' salaries. And the Hmong people were, you know, originally farmers, and they learned how to fly and ran bombing missions to support the U.S.
3: That's pretty wild.
4: Would this be considered a part of Air America by any chance?
15: It's not. No, it's separate from. Well, it's similar, but not quite the same as Air America. The whole purpose of the Laotians were to be able to attack the targets in their own country, so that we could keep everything separate. One of the big things there is the pilots would work 5 to 10 missions a day. Some would even fly up to 15 missions a day. So you know, for a normal pilot, an Air Force pilot or military pilot that we have now, we'd think that's insane.
3: But, it is.
15: Those guys were, you know, hard-pressed to try and do what they could to save their country.
3: Right, right. It's different when you're defending your own soil.
4: It is. You know, you have to consider, too, the airplane that they were flying, T-28. Not exactly a modern jet fighter plane now, is it?
15: No, and actually, you know, it was originally designed to be a trainer. And so it was modified to drop bombs and rockets, and that's what they had to use. So they had a, you know, primitive, compared to our standards, primitive weapons.
3: Yeah, but the slow loiter time and all that gave them the ability to stay over a target and hopefully lay waste to it.
15: Yeah.
3: But how many of those pilots were lost?
15: So over the course of the war, about 30,000 of the Hmong people died.
3: Now, that's crazy because we claimed that we lost 50,000.
15: Yeah.
3: So almost as much.
15: So almost as much.
3: In a war that didn't exist.

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1: The river, because they knew if they were trying to escape that they're going to have valuables.
2: Right.
1: And so then they would lose everything.
2: Hard to imagine that.
3: I just can't believe that that would happen. But there it is, you know. And of course, this is going on concurrently with our efforts over in South Vietnam.
1: Correct.
3: So there's us fighting the big war, and the Hmong are fighting a war almost as big, but nobody knows about it.
1: Exactly.
3: You never heard about it on the evening news.
1: No. That's why we refer to it as the secret war.
2: Yeah.
1: And we're just trying to bring some light to it.
2: Now, there was a group called the Ravens that also was over there. That was a U.S. pilots. Yep. Did they work with the Hmong? Do you know?
1: No, the Hmong basically worked on their own because they wanted to try and, you know, we wanted to try and keep everything separate so there wasn't any ties back.
2: Okay. But, yeah. Plausible deniability.
1: Exactly.
2: Yeah.
1: And it wasn't until, you know, a long time later that we finally got recognition of what was going on over there. And the Hmong people finally were able to get some recognition.
2: And how many are in the country now?
1: So right now there's probably about 500,000 people that are from Hmong descent living in the U.S. And they've really pursued and achieved high levels of education and are really doing a lot to promote or give back to their local communities.
2: Is it a situation where they can now go back to their country and visit family if they want to, if there's any family there?
1: I'm not sure. I know I really haven't talked to anybody that has any ties back to Laos, but I know that everybody that's here, they're a very, very tight-knit community. And still, if you're in with the community, you're in with the community. If you're out, you're out.
2: Right.
1: And so we really need to do what we can to support them in their history and how they've supported the U.S.
2: Right, and at least understand what they did.
1: Exactly.
3: Well, you know, one of the big tourist industries over there right now is Vietnam War tours. You can actually go up and visit the Hanoi Hilton, among other places, and I'm just wondering if ever there's going to be an opportunity to do the same thing for the Hmong, for them to go back, visit their homeland, and see where some of their epic battles were fought.
1: I don't know. That's a good idea, though. That would be nice. I'm sure they'd love to be able to go back to where, you know, their ancestors are from and explore a little bit.
2: I guess that mostly depends on the political climate in Laos. I don't know anything about the current situation.
1: Yeah, unfortunately, I don't either.
2: Yeah, probably tricky.
3: So you got yourself a T-28 that you're going to be restoring, and then it's going to be put as the centerpiece of the museum. Are you taking this aircraft out on tour to air shows across the country?
1: Well, we were hoping to bring it here this year, but we've had some delays in the paint shop. But yes, we'll hopefully have it out and flying in the next couple of weeks, and then the plan will be to fly it around to different air shows for people to see the airplane and the Royal Laos paint scheme, and use that as a tool to help bring more awareness to our group, and help so we can help fundraise to build a memorial in Westminster, Colorado.
2: Okay.
3: Why Westminster, Colorado? Of all the cities throughout the country, why there?
1: We actually have a very large Hmong population there, and so that's why we wanted to put it right there. And we're going to put it, I think it's going to be right there next to a Air Force memorial, so that way we can have the contrast between the U.S. memorial and the Hmong memorial, and use that as an educational tool to help bring more awareness to what happened over there.
2: Now, I guess did they come up against enemy aircraft over there?
1: Yeah, they actually had to fight enemy aircraft, so there were aces and everything over there, too.
2: Wow. So I thought it was maybe just ground war only, trying to stop supply lines, as you said.
1: Yeah.
3: Well, they weren't putting this T-28 up against a MiG or anything, were they?
2: Not on purpose, I imagine, but I'm sure it happened.
1: Probably not by choice. But yeah, it was kind of on the job training over there. So you'd get somebody who was originally a farmer and you'd teach you how to fly. And the nice thing about the T-28, you know, you got the trainer seat. So you just take people along with you on the training missions while you're actually going out and doing your bombing.
2: Yeah, and here if you see one of these Russian planes, press this button.
1: That's right. This is what you're going to do to fight back.
2: Wow.
3: I don't know. I can't see taking a T-28 up against a MiG, but, you know,

0: if you gotta, you gotta.
1: Yeah, you don't really have a chance or choice sometimes.
2: I was going to say, I don't know if it's so much as up against the MiG as attempting to run away from the MiG.
0: Well, you're never going to run away from the MiG. The best you're going to do is outmaneuver it because
2: exactly.
0: you're slower.
1: Yeah, right. Exactly.
2: You can exploit that somehow.
1: Yeah, mission wasn't to fight the air wars, to try and interrupt the supply lines.
2: Right.
0: Yeah, but still...
2: apparently, like you said, there were aces. So apparently they took some air war. They did some air fighting.
1: Yeah, if they had to.
2: Yeah, exactly.
0: I can't imagine the first day of flight school with them. You know, the instructor's trying to explain, this is a tractor, this is an airplane. It's a tractor with wings.
2: It must have been interesting for the trainers to have to learn about the culture, to work with the people.
1: I think that would be the biggest part.
2: Yeah. Yeah.
1: Because you can't just come in and say, this is what it is. You have to work from their point of view.
2: Right, right. This is here. You're going to fly today. Forget that plow thing.
1: But not only that, but the ability for them to adjust and be able to start doing missions like that, flying an airplane and being able to do these bombing runs is amazing on their part.
2: Yeah, it's a totally foreign skill set.
1: Yeah.
0: I can't imagine what they first thought when they saw the airplane initially and realizing, hey, we're going to learn to fly this thing and take it into combat. It had to have been overwhelming for them.
1: Oh, I'm sure it was. I just learned how to fly it, and when I first saw it, it was overwhelming to me.
2: And nobody was shooting at you.
1: And nobody was shooting at me.
2: Yeah, exactly.
0: That makes a big difference, too.
2: Yeah.
1: Exactly.
2: Yeah, you get good quick.
0: Yeah, or else.
2: Yeah. Where can we find you on the field?
1: So we don't have the airplane on the field, but we do have a website. It's lao-mengmemorial.org.
2: You better spell Hmong.
1: Yep, that's got an H in front of it.
2: Right.
1: So it's H-M-O-N-G. So it's Lao, lao-hmengmemorial.org.
2: There you go. All right, Alan, I'd like to thank you for joining us. It's been very educational. And we could talk for another, 6 days.
0: 7 days.
2: Okay.
1: Thank you very much.
0: I'm Fast Eddie.
2: And I'm Digital Dave.
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4: Indeed. Back here with Pat Halloran. We're talking a little bit about the U2. Just before the break, you had been selected for the program, and you saw the airplane for the very first time, and you probably had some questions in your mind about exactly what it was you got yourself into.
5: Yeah, it was very strange. You know, we didn't really know the mission or anything else yet, and then there was no two-seat trainer, for example. So your first flight was solo. And it's such a different airplane. It flies different than anything, I think, any airplane I've ever seen. And the thing that first got our attention when we looked in the cockpit is it has a yoke instead of a stick. Now, we're all fighter pilots and used to a stick and throttle. And so we all looked at that with great dismay that we'd have to fly with a yoke. And as it turned out, that was the only thing that would fit in the cockpit. There wasn't room for a stick, if you can imagine that. And probably the worst part about transitioning is we had to get used to that early model spacesuit, and it was absolutely terrible. So very, very uncomfortable, and you'd have black and blue welts all over your body when you'd come down from a mission, and you had to pre-breathe 100% oxygen for 2 hours before you even got in the cockpit before takeoff, and the suit was very claustrophobic, too. And if you had any tendency to get claustrophobia, boy, that was going to trigger it off once they snapped you inside that thing. Because technically, you're not supposed to ever get out of it by yourself. And so once you're locked in, you've got that trapped feeling. And then the cockpit was very tiny. So in addition to the suit, then when they close the canopy, now you're really in a phone booth. And then long missions. We had 10 hours worth of gas, so... it was a mental adjustment to fly the airplane. You really had to psych yourself up to say, I'm really having a good time.
4: Were there pilots who were not able to deal with the spacesuit, the cramped conditions?
5: Yeah. There were several pilots that just said, this isn't for me. I can't handle that suit. And I think most of us at one point or another would get claustrophobia. Usually you'd get it while you're going through that pre-breathing period. Because you're just sitting there with nothing to do, and you're sucking oxygen, you're zipped up in that tight suit, and It's like people who are learning how to scuba dive. You're convinced you're not getting enough air, and you start to hyperventilate, and you know that sets it off.
4: So your first solo in the U2 is your first flight in the U2.
5: Oh yeah, yeah. Yeah, boy, that was exciting.
4: No simulators in those days.
5: No simulator.
4: So, because it flies so differently than any other airplane, I mean, what were your thoughts as you lined up on the end of the runway on that first takeoff?
5: Well, the good thing about it is it takes off in a very short roll because it's very lightweight with a relatively powerful engine. So you didn't have to worry about it too long. Once you added the throttle, you were on your way, and you were out of control at that point. But the first flight, and maybe the first couple of flights, I don't remember, we didn't wear the pressure suit. We just wore regular flying equipment. So you felt a little more comfortable in the airplane. And you just took it up by yourself to, I don't know, 20,000 feet or something and flew around for a while and practiced some slow flight and that sort of thing. And then basically you came in and the bulk of the training was learning how to land the airplane, which was quite difficult because of the landing gear configuration, the bicycle gear.
4: Yeah, I've seen some videos on the internet of some very interesting landings of the U2. None of those are yours, right?
5: No, those are mine. No, they videoed all the, or in those days, just camered all the landings for training purposes. And there are some hellacious landing things. They put them all together in one video, and they're just hilarious. And the airplane would go off the runway frequently, but it seldom ever caused any damage because you're very low airspeed. Now, when you're on a landing roll, if you lose control, you're probably only going 40 miles an hour, and it'll go off in the mud somewhere, and they haul it back, wash it down, and send it back up.
4: Just like a big Piper Cub, right?
5: Yeah.
4: Was there a typical mission or a mission profile that you'd use in the U2?
5: Well, the training missions were a combination of training to take pictures and training to navigate. And some of those navigation procedures were based on celestial navigation. There was a sextant in the nose of the airplane. And so we were trained to do celestial navigation, which in a one-man airplane is extremely difficult. And there's not much space, and you got to have a pair of dividers and pencils and maps, and you're plotting all that stuff, and plus shooting the stars. So that was a very cumbersome and not too accurate system to navigate. But we had to train and learn how to do that because we'd use that over the ocean when there's nothing visual to check. And at night flying, we'd, of course, do celestial. And some of the missions that we went up at very high northern latitudes, even up to the North Pole, your compasses are no good up there, so we would use celestial heading checks to determine the heading of the airplane. Because, you know, when you leave the North Pole, all you got is south. And so Celestia would pay off in times like that. And the rest of the time, we would be practicing following a route structure on a map and, having simulated targets. We'd have to overfly exactly in order to take pictures and things. And that was the most demanding part of the whole thing, was to learn how to do that, stay exactly on course. And one of the things that helped that, of course, is that above 60,000 feet, we were flying about 70. Flying about above 60, there's really no wind. Very seldom is there any wind up there. So dead reckoning was quite accurate. Now, you couldn't base that on your camera coverage required, but you'd always be in the ballpark, and then you could fine-tune by looking visually through a drift sight that we had in the airplane. Find your target and fly directly over it.
4: That's amazing that when you think about those missions, especially with today's technology, GPS, obviously the Soviets didn't have VORs for you to follow or any other kind of navigational aids that you'd be able to use. So,
5: well, they had radio stations, commercial radio stations, and the only thing the airplane had in it was an ADF.
4: Okay.
5: You know, we could tune in music and radio, commercial radio station. So the agency guys that flew over the Soviet Union, they could tune in commercial. They had all the frequencies. They could tune in commercial stations on the various towns to get where they wanted to go. So in that sense, it did pay off.
4: So you're flying in the U2 for several years. You're flying the missions. Then you make the jump to the SR-71. I mean, that's rather unusual, isn't it, in the Air Force to be trained in one airplane and then move to another one?
5: Well, I spent 9 years in the U2, so it was about time they got rid of me to do something. But when the SR-71 or the Blackbirds were built, Again, the Strategic Air Command was going to be running the SR-71 program, and so to draw crew members to fly that airplane, since it was, you know, quite different also, they picked, I think it was 6 crews out of the B-58 supersonic bomber, the Hustler, and they picked 9 crews from the U-2 program. Now, we were used to pressure suits, and we're used to high altitude, and used to reconnaissance. And the 58 guys were used to a big, powerful supersonic airplane with one pilot. So we all became very good friends, and the transition and blending of the two crew forces together went very smoothly. We all appreciated what the other guy was bringing to the table. And so when that program started, like I say, they picked 9 of us. I was the senior one at that time, so I was the first one to check out in the Blackbird.
4: So the first one to check out, but there was, this time, did you have someone with you, or was this another solo experience?
5: Oh, no, this time we had a 2-seat pilot trainer. In fact, the first airplane that was delivered to the Air Force in January of 66 was a 2-place pilot trainer, so we could immediately get into training. But the SR was a more conventional airplane in the sense of it had 3 wheels and had a stick, and, you know, it flew like a real airplane versus the U-2. So you could have transitioned quite easily without the trainer, but they needed the trainer for the high-altitude supersonic because that gets a little dicey up there. And so you wouldn't want to send everybody in the program up there solo for the first time. It's best to have the trainer.
4: If I remember correctly, the SR-71 also is sort of a leaky airplane on the ground. I remember the one that was here at Oshkosh a number of years ago, but changes when it gets up into the air. I just want to explain what happens to the airplane.
5: Yeah, the airplane does leak on the ground. It drips. You know, there's some of the TV programs, they talk about how they lead you to believe the fuel just pours out of it, and we have to have a tanker right after takeoff, or we're going to flame. All sorts of crazy stories that are not true. It just drips. And the airplane grows about 6 to 8 inches in flight when it heats up. And, of course, then it doesn't leak anymore. And Kelly Johnson, for years and years, tried to find a sealant that would accommodate the growth and still retain the sealing on the ground. He finally just, I guess, said to hell with it and let it leak. And they monitored all those leaks. The maintenance guys had a log for each airplane, and they would actually go out and count the drips and the locations that would mark it on their sheet. And when it got really extreme, they would have to send the airplane back to the factory to be resealed. But it was no problem once you took off and got in the air. Everything tightened up, and there's no more leakage.
4: Now, the SR-71 had a pretty long career with the Air Force. They were retired and then unretired, but it was an amazing airplane all the way around.
5: Yeah, it really was. It was so far ahead of its day, and, you know, Kelly Johnson designed that without the benefit of computers. That was a stubby pencil slide rule designed airplane, and of course it exceeded anything, and it still is the fastest, highest flying operational airplane in the world that's ever been built. And I doubt if there'll ever be another operational airplane. There may be test vehicles or rocket ships, you know, things like that, but an air breathing jet engine airplane, It was the ultimate, and there will probably never be one with better performance.
4: Of course, I'm sure you can't do an interview without this question being asked. Exactly how high did you fly?
5: How high did I go? I got to shoot you, you know, if I say that. That's the obvious answer, right?
4: That's right.
5: Yeah. No, you know, all the performance characteristics of the airplane are declassified now. Yeah. Kelly Johnson designed it for 80,000 feet in Mach 3.2. That was his target, and that was reached and exceeded. But the real limiting speed was not the airframe, it was the engine, the temperature on the engine, 427 degrees centigrade on the compressor face, and we had a big gauge that showed that, and Pratt and Whitney said that beyond 427 the warranty expires. So that was the ultimate thing. But at Mach 3.2 almost always you were below that limit, depending on the atmosphere and the temperatures up there. Occasionally they'd get to a point where they had to stop at a different airspeed. And as far as the maximum altitude, I don't think anybody, you know, the test pilots at Lockheed would have gotten the most altitude. They've had it over 90,000 feet, one of the Blackbirds, and and they've gone beyond 3.2 to maybe 3.4 or something. But the high speeds generate tremendous temperature rises. It's just the temperature curve goes way up beyond about 2.8. And so that was one reason Kelly said 3.2 is fast enough, which it was. He said beyond that, you're going to cause damage to other systems. They're going to fail, you know, electrical or hydraulics or fuel pumps or whatever, because they were subjected to temperatures that no airplane has ever experienced. And that's why the airplane was made out of titanium. No normal aluminum combinations could accommodate those temperatures.
4: Well, good. We're talking with Major General Pat Halloran, and we're going to take a break here for just a moment. We are at the Welcome Center, the EAA Welcome Center. 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
2: This is Digital Dave.
0: And I'm Fast Eddie, and if only you knew what the latest blunder we've done is.
2: Just call, new call sign, Inside Out,
0: Inside
2: right?
0: Out, yep.
2: Okay.
0: It's Inside Out Dave.
2: For further information on that, check our YouTube stream.
0: Yep, check the stream. And if you like what you see, use that number they just advertised. Text us.
2: Text us and tell us, anyway. Both of you listeners.
0: We are off the rails this morning, people.
2: All right, let's get back on. Joining us is John Olanson from NASA.
0: NASA, our buddies at NASA. Yeah, but hey, this is a big deal.
2: Oh, sure it is. I mean, it's going to be huge, literally.
0: Really?
2: How come you just didn't say, listen, you guys are done with that space station? Well, we'll borrow it. We'll just push it out to the moon and we'll use it some more.
6: There's a little bit of energy required to do that.
2: Yes,
6: but, you know,
2: just a little bit. Everybody start flapping their arms. Yeah.
0: Right. And what we're talking about is the space station Gateway that's going to be orbiting the moon.
6: That's correct.
0: That's a long way off.
6: It's a long way off. That's exactly right.
2: So this station is going to be purpose-built for a totally different purpose, I'm assuming, not just, I mean, the other space station is pure research, blah, blah, blah. You guys are a gas station.
6: We are not, actually.
2: Oops.
6: Not actually a gas station.
2: No.
6: No. No,
2: what?
6: We are much more.
2: Listen, I just traveled 250,000 miles and I got to go.
0: Yeah. Oh, you're a rest stop.
6: We are a home away from home.
2: Oh, that's, you're the Motel 6.
6: That's what we are. Think about it. We are camping out around the moon, right? It's not your high-end hotel. We're camping around the moon, but we are putting together the capability for our astronauts to actually explore the entirety of the lunar surface with Gateway. It gives us access to the whole surface of the moon. It allows us to do science year-round, even when the crew is not there. It creates a point out in space around the moon where we can aggregate all sorts of different capabilities. So Gateway forms really the cornerstone of the entire Artemis mission.
2: Right.
6: So it is much more than a gas station, I guarantee.
2: Well, then I'm going to assume that it's going to have a bunch of docking stations on it.
6: It absolutely has a bunch of docking stations. Every module that we bring up typically has four associated with them, right? And they'll connect together almost like a Lego set, right? But
2: right.
6: Where you can dock all those additional pieces too. We have a set of core modules that will fly and create that gateway. But then after that, we have the ability to, like I said, aggregate all sorts of different capabilities out in the future.
0: How big is this station going to be? N
2: 30 cubits by 20 cubits. That's an old joke.
6: So it's actually quite a bit smaller than the International Space Station you were referencing.
2: Okay.
6: So if you looked at ISS, about a 6-bedroom house type size.
2: Okay.
6: Will be about a studio apartment.
2: Okay, so much smaller. Yeah, it's going to be a little tight.
6: Correct. Right, but we're going to have crew for about 30 days per year. So that's how long they'll be living there. We'll have 2 to 4 crew members at a time, where the ISS can have up to 12 crew members at a time, right? So you have many more that are on the ISS. They're also there for 6 months, 9 months a year on the International Space Station, and we won't be doing that, at least to begin with. But again, there's also a lot. I mentioned the energy right at the beginning. It takes a lot of energy to actually get pieces out into lunar orbit. And so that's part of why you end up with a smaller station. It's very, you have to be very precise with the amount of mass that you can send out there and get into orbit. So you have to be very efficient. And that's part of what we're doing, is building out an efficient, effective station that serves as that access to the lunar surface.
2: Well, I'm I'm sure this is something they worked out on the ISS, though, is as you add mass, that how does that change your orbit and everything like that? You have to adjust every time you add more mass?
6: So you actually don't – once you're in orbit, right? So we will add – we'll continue to add components out there. That in and of itself actually isn't going to change our orbit. Well, it'll affect how we maintain our attitude, right? And what attitudes we have to be in order to maintain our orbit. But the mass itself doesn't change our orbit.
2: Doesn't mess you up. Okay.
6: Correct.
2: It's already traveling at the same speed.
6: Correct. So, and you, in order to get out there to dock it. That's exactly right.
2: So you're going to – part of this thing has got to be stores of provisions, of fuel, of everything needed to do these lunar missions.
6: So what you end up with is a bunch of different approaches for how you're going to have fuel and how you're going to have other logistics. A part of Gateway is a logistics module capability. And we actually have SpaceX on contract right now to provide that logistics service to us. In the future, the Japanese will also be providing, be a logistics provider. They'll have a carrier.
2: Will be smaller and cheaper. No, just kidding. So, I mean, that's something to even plan.
6: That's exactly right. So from the beginning, we have to build in planning for logistics, for stowage, for how we're going to move things around on the station. What food does the crew need? How much oxygen and nitrogen do we have to fly up? We have all of that planning and work already.
2: Now, I don't know if this is your purview, but the lander modules, will they be reusable?
6: So there's the potential for lander modules to be reusable. And you're right, I don't work on the landers. But together, we're working with the lander program to bring all of Artemis together. To begin with, the lander designs will demonstrate a single-use capability. But they have an eye towards reusability. And that's part of where Gateway provides value, is the ability to go up and down from the surface.
2: Well, and something that's never been done before is in-space refueling.
6: So there's been aspects of in-space refueling.
2: Okay.
6: We actually refuel the International Space Station.
2: Okay.
6: Right? But it's a very difficult thing to do.
2: Well, there's no gravity to help you move fuel.
6: Exactly. So it's all pressure. It's all what valving you have. And you have to really control the processes associated with refueling. And the different fuels, it operates differently. Right? So we have a lot, actually, of experimentation, technology development that we're doing on refueling itself. And for Gateway, Europe is actually providing a refueling module for Gateway so that we can extend our life beyond the 15 years that we have planned.
2: Good, good. What about micrometeoroid exposure? They should have tons of data about that from this ISS.
6: So that is absolutely true. We have a bunch of data from ISS, but the environment for ISS is very different. ISS flies just about 250 miles above the Earth's surface, so it's still very much affected by the environment around Earth, the magnetosphere, everything else associated with Earth. There's also a lot of orbital debris that ISS has to deal with that's not necessarily the same out in lunar orbit. But micrometeoroid is absolutely a concern. We design in protection for all of our elements, not just Gateway, but for all of our elements to be able to withstand micrometeoroid impacts, as well as continually assessing what is the environment out in orbit around the moon and the surface as well.
2: Right? Well, let's not trash it up with a bunch of the pieces of our spacecraft now.
0: Well, yes. You know, the other thing, too, solar wind. That's pretty nasty stuff, too. A lot of radiation coming off of the sun.
6: So that's a great point. Great point. We have a ton of solar weather radiation that we have to understand and mitigate. So I will tell you, when we launched the first elements of Gateway, they're being built here in the U.S. We have a power propulsion element being built by Maxar. We have a habitation logistics outpost being built by Northrop. Those two elements will be combined down at KSC. They'll launch on a SpaceX Falcon Heavy in a couple years, right? So those are the first elements we launch. They will launch with three experiments, all related to solar weather and radiation, both external to the vehicle as well as inside the vehicle.
2: Well, that's darn good because, that's kind of an they never talked about it, but the Apollo astronauts did see, like, streaks and stuff in their vision when they were hit by high-energy particles.
6: I don't have the history on the medical, what the Apollo astronauts saw, but I will tell you that the radiation field is definitely a different field, and it is one we have to spend time understanding and protecting our crews from. I would add, it's also we need protection for our avionics, all of our electronics, and how they work in those environments as well.
0: Now, is this station going to be orbiting the moon constantly, or will it be in
2: geosync? No, only on Wednesdays.
0: Oh, shut up.
2: The rest of the week, they put it away.
6: We park it?
0: Yeah.